0: Lines that are now open, so this is a good time to pick up your phone and give us a call. Our phone number here to the studio is 800-463-7297. That number again is 800-463-7297. All right, one more time, now that you've got your pen in hand, 800-463-7297. That'll bring you right here to the studio with your Bible question. Now, before we go to the phone lines, I opened the program talking about the ship Nancy back in 1799 that was accused, at least the crew, they were accused of smuggling arms during a time of war between Britain and France, Spain, and Holland. Well, they couldn't find any true evidence that the ship was guilty of that until they found some papers that had been swallowed by a shark. Now, of course, the Bible speaks about a day of judgment when the hidden things of mankind will be brought to view. Actually, Jesus, in Luke chapter 8, verse 17, said this. He said, "For nothing is secret that'll not be revealed, nor anything hidden that'll not be made known or come to light." And in 2 Corinthians chapter 5, verse 10, we read, "For we must all appear before the judgment seat of Christ, that each one may receive the things done in the body according to what he has done, whether it be good or whether it be bad." And then in Revelation chapter 20, verse 12, John says, "And I saw the dead, small and great, standing before God, and the books were opened. And another book was opened, which is the book of life. And the dead were judged according to their works by the things that were written in the books." So yes, the Bible is very clear that there will be a day of judgment. But the question I think all of us need to ask is, how are we going to fare when that day of judgment comes? When all the hidden things of man and life will be revealed? Well, you know, for the Christian, the judgment is really good news. Because we are told that if we confess our sins, God is faithful and just to forgive us and to cleanse us from all unrighteousness. And really, it's the blood of Christ that blots out our sin. So in that judgment, if we're trusting in Jesus, if we have committed our lives to Him, we have nothing to fear. For if our name gets brought up in the judgment, Jesus, our advocate, steps forward. And He pleads His sacrifice as an atonement for our sins, and we are justified because of what Jesus has done for us. So yes, even though the judgment message of the Bible is a sobering message, it does bring us hope to know that if we're trusting in Jesus and surrender our lives to Him, we have nothing to fear for the judgment, for the judge is on our side, and we have Jesus as our advocate before the Father. We have a study guide that really tells you more about this heavenly judgment, and more importantly, how we can be ready for that day of judgment, and we'll be happy to send this to anybody who calls and asks. All you'll need to do is just call our resource phone number, and the number to our resource is 800-835-6747, and you can ask for the study guide entitled Case Closed. That number again is 800-835-6747. You can ask for the study guide called Case Closed. It's about this heavenly judgment that we've been talking about. If you have a Bible question, the phone line here to the studio is 800-463-7297, 800-463-7297. We're going to go to our first caller this evening. We have Susan listening in Fergus Falls. Susan, welcome to the program.
1: Hello, good morning, good night.
0: Hi, Susan. Yes, welcome.
1: My first question, my question is, how should we deal with anti-Trinitarians or people who have different disruptive views who are trying to break up the church? Is it considered unchristian to avoid them or to bar them from social gatherings? We have already taken a particular person out of leadership roles. Is there more we can do?
0: All right, well, that's a good question. Firstly, on the subject of the Godhead or the Trinity, often the question is asked, well, is the Godhead biblical? Does the Bible speak of the Father, the Son, and the Holy Spirit? And do they all share the characteristics of deity? And the answer is yes. The Bible does talk about the Godhead, the Father, the Son, and the Holy Spirit. Matter of fact, at the baptism of Jesus, you recall Jesus was in the water, and He came up out of the water, and the Holy Spirit descended upon Him in the form of a dove, and there was a voice from heaven, God the Father speaking, "This is my beloved Son." Now, there are a number of other scriptures that help us understand this idea of the Father, the Son, and the Holy Spirit. They all share the characteristics of deity. They are one in their purpose to save mankind, and yet they are distinct individuals. They are separate beings. We do have a book about this subject of the Trinity. So for anyone that might be wondering about, and we're going to get to your question here in just a minute, Susan, anyone wondering about the idea of the Trinity, is it biblical? Just call and ask for the book. The book is called The Trinity, Is It Biblical? And we'll be happy to send that to you. Resource number is 800-835-6747. And now more specifically, what about somebody who is bring it in some teaching.

0: or doctrine within the church that is causing controversy? Well, I think the first thing we need to do is, if we're aware that somebody is maybe presenting or teaching or sharing something that is out of harmony with the Bible, we want to talk to them individually. Follow the biblical model. We'll go to them one by one and kind of share with them, you know, brother, sister, we have a concern about this particular teaching that you have, and try and share with them what the Bible has to say. Now, if they refuse to listen to you, it's advisable to go to a leader in the church, and hopefully the leader will go with you then to try and address this concern. If for some reason the person refuses to listen to the leader of the church, then it is appropriate to bring it before the church. And in that type of a setting, again, the idea is to try and be redemptive and try and bring somebody to a correct understanding of Bible truth. But if a person flatly refuses and they just keep pushing a particular idea, then I think it is appropriate that the church membership as a whole understand the issue and let each person make their own decision. Now, having said that, there are many different particular views that a person might have on some particular doctrine. And, you know, we're not going to be the doctrine police to try and catch everybody or try and find someone who might not see things the way we see things. But there is a concern if there is a particular member in the church that is stirring up controversy or trying to bring division in the church over a point of doctrine that is controversial. And I think that is the big issue that needs to be dealt with by the church.
1: Okay. So is it appropriate to, you know, not invite her to social gatherings that, you know, like church socials or things like that? Or is that considered mean?
0: No, I think what one would want to do is kind of talk to the person, if possible, and say, you know, we don't agree with your position on this. We've studied it out, we've looked at it, and we disagree. If you're going to keep pushing this idea and sharing literature with other church members, you know, we don't want this disruption in the church. It distracts us from our mission in sharing the gospel to the world. And there might be times where if somebody refuses to, you know, keep their own views to themselves but wants to share it with others, that the church might need to ask them, you know, it's probably not a good idea for you to be worshiping with us or fellowshipping with us if that's your goal, to try and bring dissension.
1: Okay. Perfect. All right. That's what we were wondering. Very good. Thank you, John.
0: All right. You're welcome. Thank you for calling.
1: Can I get the pamphlet Signs of Jonah?
0: Yeah, absolutely. Give us a call on the resource phone number, and you can just ask. It's a book called The Sign of Jonah, and we'll send that to you.
1: Is it also on the website?
0: It is. If you go to the Amazing Facts website.
1: I think I'll read it
0: there then. Yep, it's in a PDF format, just amazingfacts.org.
1: All right, thank you. Thank you, John.
0: All right, thank you, Susan. If you have a Bible,
1: night.
0: Thank you. If you have a Bible question, the phone line here to the studio is 800-463-7297. Again, that's 800-463-7297. Our next call is David, listening in Sacramento. David, welcome to the program.
2: Yes.
0: Hi, David. You're on the air.
2: Okay. My question is, what does the Bible verse, absent from the body, present with the Lord, mean?
0: All right. Well, good question. That's the Apostle Paul, and he's referring to a person who dies, and he says, absent from the body, meaning death, present with the Lord. Now, of course, the question does come, well, does that mean when a person dies, does he go immediately to heaven? Because that would contradict what the rest of the Bible says when it talks about the dead and then the resurrection and then the judgment. If someone were to die and go immediately to heaven or go to hell, well, why do you need a resurrection and why do you need a judgment after the resurrection? So we need to look at this verse in its context. According to the Bible, for example, in Ecclesiastes chapter 9, verse 5, the Bible says, "For the living know that they shall die, but the dead know not anything." So when a person closes his eyes in death and he breathes out his last breath, he's unaware of his surroundings. He doesn't go anywhere. He simply ceases to be until the resurrection. And the very next conscious thought that he has, Jesus is coming. So when Paul says absent from the body, meaning a person dies, the very next thing they know, they're present with the Lord, meaning Jesus is coming and they've been resurrected from the dead. And they have the immortal body. They don't have this present mortal body, but an immortal body. So, you know, it's like a person, the Bible likens death to sleep. It's like a person who's worked hard all day, and you go to bed and you're exhausted and you close your eyes and sleep. You don't realize that 8 hours has passed. The very next thing you know, your alarm rings and it's time to get up. And so it is with a person that dies. They close their eyes in death, and the very next conscious thought they have, they're present with the Lord, meaning Jesus has come, the resurrection has taken place. And if they love the Lord, they are with the Lord, and they'll be with him forever. Does that help, David?
3: Yes.
0: You know, we do have a study guide that deals with this and some other verses as well. It's called Are the Dead Really Dead? And we'll be happy to send that to you or anybody who wants to study the subject further. The number for our resource phone number line is 800-835-6747. And again, just ask for the study guide called Are the Dead Really Dead? And we'll be happy to send that to you. And by the way, you can also read that online by just going to the Amazing Facts website. And one more thing. We have an Amazing Facts website dedicated to the subject of what happens when a person dies. It's called deathtruth.com. Deathtruth.com. There are videos, there's Bible studies, some excellent reference material. So take a look at that. Just simply deathtruth.com. If you have a Bible question, the phone line here at the studio is 800-463-7297. Our next call is Lori, listening from Miami, Florida. Lori, welcome to the program.
4: Hello?
0: Hi, Lori, you're on the air.
4: Oh, okay.
0: And your question?
4: I'd asked earlier about Malachi, but actually I want to ask about Daniel.
0: Okay.
4: Daniel 9:10-11.
0: Okay.
4: Can I read it, or
0: sure.
4: Do you want me not?
0: Go right ahead.
4: Okay, all right. So Daniel 9:10, we have not obeyed the voice of the Lord our God to walk in his laws, which he set before us by his servants, the prophets. And then 11 is, yes, all Israel has transgressed your law and has departed so as not to obey your voice. Therefore, the curse and the oath written in the law of Moses, the servant of God, have been poured out on us because we have sinned against him. So is this making a distinction between the law of God, which is the Ten Commandments, and the law of Moses?
0: You know, yes, both are addressed. You have the law of God, the Ten Commandments, but then you also have the law of Moses. And let me explain the difference. When we talk about the law of Moses, we're actually talking about a law that came from God that was given to Moses, and Moses wrote it down and gave it to the people. Then you have the Ten Commandments, which God wrote down on tables of stone with his own finger. So the Ten Commandments, that law of God, the law of Moses, it's the laws that God gave to the nation of Israel. Now, including in those laws, written by the hand of Moses, it had to do with the sacrificial system, it had to do with the sanctuary and its services, it also had to do with the running of the nation of Israel as a whole. Certain civil laws were also connected with that. Now, one of the things written in the law of Moses was that if the children of Israel would depart from the true God and worship the idols of the nations surrounding them, that a judgment would come upon them, and they would be taken away from their land, and they would go into captivity. Well, when Daniel said these things, Israel was in captivity. They were actually in Babylonian captivity. And he's referring to the fact that because of their disobedience to God's commandments and to the law that had been given by God through Moses, that they were now captives in Babylon. And he's actually, it's a beautiful verse. He's talking about repentance. And as a result of this prayer of Daniel, and you read later on, there was a decree eventually given that allowed the Jews to go back and rebuild the temple in Jerusalem.
4: Okay.
0: Does that help?
4: May I ask one more question?
0: Sure. Yes, and that question is?
4: Yes. So then in my particular Bible, it has a reference to, for verse 11, which is the law of Moses, which is supposed to be, from what I understood that you said, those ordinances and the stuff related to the sacrificial law. But it refers to, the reference is to Leviticus 26:14, which Leviticus 26:14 is, but if you do not obey me and do not observe all these commandments, and if you despise my, but if you do not obey me and do not observe all these commandments, but I think 26, from what I was reading, it was like talking about the first three commandments. So
0: yes.
4: It's talking, to me, it sounds like it's talking about the three commandments here.
0: Well,
4: the reference sounds like it's referring to the Ten Commandments as opposed to just the law of Moses.
0: Yeah, absolutely. And of course, they did break the Ten Commandments. In addition to the commandments that were given through, all of the law came from God. The Ten Commandments,
4: yes,
0: they broke in worshiping the idols, because the second commandment says you're not to bow down to any graven image, and so they were doing that. But in addition to that, they were also setting aside the laws that God had given through Moses. So really, Israel was guilty of breaking both the Ten Commandments and these laws given through Moses, and that's why they went into captivity for 70 years.
4: Okay, so the verse then in Daniel 11 is not referring, like, it's not making the law of Moses equal with the law of God. It's just that the reference, I guess, is...
0: Yeah, he's referring to both. And that was the great sin of Israel, both breaking God's Ten Commandments and, of course, the laws of Moses, which really came from God, and they were for the nation of Israel.
4: Okay.
0: All right, well, thank you for your call, Lori. We appreciate that. I'm trying to think if we have a book specifically on that. We do have something, feast days and Sabbaths, that I might deal a little bit with the law of Moses. You might find that interesting. If you'd like to get that, just call our resource phone number. It's 800-835-6747. You can ask for the book called Feast Days and Sabbaths, and we'll be happy to send that out to you. You can also read that for free online at the Amazing Facts website. If you have a Bible question, the phone line here to the studio is 800-463-7297. 800-463-7297. Our next call is Christopher, listening from Carmichael, California, not too far away. Hi, Christopher.
3: Good evening, Pastor Ross. Quite a while back, I heard Pastor Doug talk about the land of milk and honey.
0: Mm-hmm.
3: And rather than meaning actually milk and honey, he said it had something to do with dates. I was wondering if you could explain that.
0: Okay. Well, the phrase the land of milk and honey is a reference to a land of abundance. It's a fertile land, a land where there is plenty of grazing. In order for a person to have an abundance of milk, you need to have abundance of pasture. And so the land actually, I mean, if you go to Israel now, if you go up to the northern part by the Sea of Galilee, there are some well-watered pasture areas. But it was far more that way back in the times of Moses and Joshua during the time of the Exodus. It was a lot more lush. So when it talks about the land of milk, it's referring to pasture land. When it's talking about honey, well, honey is the result of the bees. And in order to have bees with a lot of honey, you need to have a lot of flowers. If you're going to have a lot of flowers, that means it's going to be a place lush and be fertile, and it's going to be wet. So it's going to have rain and springs. So that was the description that was given of the promised land, a land flowing with milk and honey. Not that it literally had milk bubbling up from the ground, but it was great pasture land for cattle and just plenty of flowers, fruit trees, and vineyards and alike, symbolized by the honey.
3: Did they have a lot of bees?
0: Yeah, absolutely. If it was fertile, and you know, there would be a lot of fruit-bearing trees, there would be vineyards, and you'd have to have the bees to help pollinate. And so you would have bees, you would have honey, and you'd have lots of green pasture land.
3: He had mentioned something about the dates, the sweet dates.
0: Yes, and of course there were dates, not only in Israel and in Palestine, but the whole Middle East was well-known and famous for its dates. And it seemed like in the area during the time of Israel, in the area close to what's now the Dead Sea, there were a number of these palm trees that were growing, and they had the dates, date palms. And it was one of the staples. Apparently, people say dates are very healthy for you, even though they're sweet. They're actually very healthy, along with honey, which is also healthy.
3: Okay. Thank you very much, Pastor Ross.
0: All right. Thank you for your call, Christopher. If you have a Bible question, the phone line here to the studio is 800-463-7297. And we do have a study guide after talking to Christopher on health. We have a study guide called God's Free Health Plan. And it talks about the ideal diet that God created for mankind. If anybody wants to find out what God's plan for health is, call and ask for that study guide. It's called God's Free Health Plan. The number to call is 800-835-6747. And again, you can ask for that study guide. It's called God's Free Health Plan. And our phone line here to the studio, if you have a Bible question, is 800-463-7297. We have two lines that are now open. If you don't get through immediately, just hold on. We'll get you on the air. Our next call is Billy, listening from South Carolina. Billy, welcome to the program.
5: How are you, Pastor Ross?
0: I'm doing well. How are you?
5: I'm doing good. Hey, my question is on Job 1, verse 6.
0: Yes.
5: Who is being referred to here when it says, when the sons of God came to present themselves before the Lord and Satan?
0: Okay, good question. Let me read the verse for those who might not have access to the Bible, and some folks might be driving. Job chapter 1, verse 6 says, now there was a day when the sons of God came to present themselves before the Lord, and Satan came also amongst them. And let me just read verse 7. And the Lord said unto Satan, where did you come from? And Satan answered the Lord and said, from going to and fro in the earth, and from walking up and down on it. So apparently there's this meeting that's taking place somewhere, possibly in heaven. It's not on the earth, because Satan came from the earth. And there is this gathering in heaven, and there are the sons of God, and then Satan comes as the representative of the earth. And that's why God said, where did you come from? And Satan said, oh, from walking up and down on the earth. He claimed to be the king of the earth. And he was saying, well, I was walking up and down in my kingdom. And then God said, well, have you considered my

0: servant Job. You think everybody on the earth is part of your kingdom, but there's somebody on the earth that is actually part of my kingdom. And you had the whole controversy play out between Job and Satan, and you have the whole book of Job. So it appears from this context, and actually there's another meeting a little later on that also talks about the sons of God. It seems that these sons of God are representatives of unfallen worlds in the universe. Now, Hebrews speaks about God through Christ creating the worlds. This is Hebrews chapter 1, and it uses the word plural for worlds. So we know we have angels. The Bible speaks of angels. We have the good angels. We have the bad angels. We have seraphim and cherubim, which is like angels that the Bible describes in heaven. So it's quite possible that Earth is not the only inhabited planet in this vast universe with intelligible life. God has other worlds, and he has other created beings. It appears as though our Earth is the only one that sinned, and that's why Satan claims the Earth is his. But the sons of God have been suggested as similar to 24 elders in Revelation chapter 4 and 5. And they're really the representatives of these unfallen worlds. And that's about all we know about them. I'm sure one day when Jesus comes and the redeemed get to go to heaven, we'll find out more about these unfallen worlds. But Satan claimed to be the representative of Earth, and that's why he came to that meeting.
1: Oh, man. Amen. I really appreciate that.
0: Absolutely. That's a good question. Thanks for calling, Billy. Trying to think if
1: yes,
0: we have,
1: sir, have a
0: you too. Trying to think if we have a study guide dealing with that. You know, we do have a book called "Who Are the Sons of God," and I think it answers
1: all
0: this
1: right.
0: very question. And we'll be happy to send that to you. All you got to do is just give us a call on our resource phone number. The number is 800-835-6747. And ask for the book called "Who Are the Sons of God," and we'll be happy to send that to you, Billy, or anybody who calls and asks. And by the way, you can actually go to the Amazing Facts website. And you can also read that book for free right there online. If you have a Bible question, the phone line here to the studio is 800-463-7297. I'm just looking at our radio engineer, and he says we're coming up on a break, so we're not going to be gone for long, but we do have some important announcements to bring to your attention. So this is a good time to pick up your phone, give us a call. Again, that number is 800-463-7297, and that'll get you on tonight's program. And while we wait for the break to come, I want to tell you about the Amazing Facts website. 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We also have our TV programs called Amazing Facts Presents that is also available at the Amazing Facts website. All of the free resources that we announce each Sunday evening on Bible Answers Live is also available for download for free. And you can read the various pocketbooks and articles that we suggest. Again, take a look at it. It's just simply amazingfacts.org. Just a host of information. And then there's also some other websites that Amazing Facts has that also deals with more specific subjects. Probably the latest one is rapturetruth.com. Again, rapturetruth.com deals with the subject of the second coming of Jesus. And there's also some great material there, as well as video, if you want to know more about the second coming of Christ. How will Jesus come? What are the signs of his near coming? It's all there, rapturetruth.com. And of course, our flagship website, amazingfacts.org. Friends, we'll be right back after the break.
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2: Hello, friends. Yes, this is Bible Answers Live, and we are halfway through our study together. 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Thank you for your patience. 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One more time, 800-463-7297. We're going to go straight to our next caller, and we have Hazel listening from New York, New York. Hazel, welcome to the program. Hazel, you're on the air. Listening on WMCA, Hazel, New York. Going once, going twice. Hazel, you there? All right, we might come back.
3: There?
2: Yes, all right, just in time. All right, Hazel, you're on the air.
3: Okay, good night. Can I read from Acts 15, verses 29?
2: Sure.
3: Okay, it reads, to keep abstaining from things sacrificed to idols and from blood and from things strangled and from fornication. If you carefully keep yourselves from these things, you will prosper. Good health to you. Now, that word abstaining, I need to find out, what was the original Greek word that was used for abstaining? And according to the scripture, does this mean that you cannot take blood transfusions?
2: No, that's not what it means. When it talks about abstaining from meats offered to idols and from blood, it's not talking about blood through your veins because you're losing blood and you need blood, otherwise you'll die. It's talking about eating blood as food. Now, that's one of the principles that God gave his people when he led them out of Egypt. And that is a principle that is reaffirmed in the New Testament. So it's not God's will for any of his people to consume blood. Now, of course, modern science tells us that blood is not the thing that a person wants to drink. All the toxins of the body float around in the blood. And if there's disease in the animal, it's in the blood. So it's a very important health principle that somebody is not to consume blood. There were very strict ways, maybe you've heard about kosher, certain ways in which the Jews were to slaughter the animals, and it allowed for the blood to drain out so that the people were not eating blood or fat. So those, we know both blood and fat is, of course, not healthy for a person. So it's not talking about a blood transfusion. It is talking about eating blood. Also, one of the important principles is the pagan nations surrounding Israel would often drink blood as part of their ceremonies of worship. And even today, there are some remote tribes in Africa that drink a lot of blood, and it's not healthy. So that's the principle.
3: Okay. Do you know what was the original Greek word that was used there for abstaining?
2: Well, the original Greek word, it's well translated. It can mean abstain or stay away from or reject. So there's multiple words that can be used for the translation of the Greek word, but the word abstain, meaning to stay away from, is an appropriate word. It's the right word to use. And, you know, different translations might use just a little bit of a different word, but the idea there is that as Christians, we want to abstain from blood. We don't want to eat blood. And it's not talking about blood transfusion. It's talking about consuming it. And of course, when somebody eats blood, the body deals with it quite differently than when it's put in the vein because somebody needs blood. So it's a different thing. Does that help, Hazel?
3: It helps very much, as a matter of fact.
2: So it's a different thing. Does that help, Hazel?

0: You know, the last thing God would want a person to do is to not receive a blood transfusion because for some reason they think they're violating a law given by God, when God is really speaking about consuming blood as far as eating it. And we don't want anybody to get...
1: A dietary supplement.
0: Yeah, we don't
1: correct.
0: Want any...
1: I am so grateful for the short period of time that I've been listening to you, which is just when you came on, this is my first. I have learned so much from you just answering these questions.
0: Well, excellent. Well, thank you
1: so
0: for calling,
1: grateful.
0: Hazel. 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And our next caller is, let's see, we have Ray listening in Michigan. Ray, welcome to the program.
2: Thank you, sir.
0: Hi, and your Bible question?
2: My Bible question is, in Revelation, it talks about the Antichrist getting a head wound, and then after that, Satan indwells him to make him look like he's resurrected.
0: Right.
2: God resurrected Jesus.
0: Yes.
2: I know there's a difference, you know, thou shalt not kill, and then when you're defending yourself or even in the military.
0: Mm-hmm.
2: And I know it's prophesized that he would get a head wound.
0: Mm-hmm.
2: And, of course, we don't know how he gets a head wound. But the person, let's say the person that, say, shoots him with a sniper rifle, he's prophesied. Would he be, like, it says, thou shalt not kill. Would he be killing him? According to the...
0: Sure. Yeah, that's a good question, Ray. First of all, just to kind of back up a little bit, when we're talking about the beast, and it says the beast receives a deadly wound, and you are correct, the beast is also identified as the Antichrist. Now, a beast in Bible prophecy, Revelation is a symbolic book. And we have a number of symbols that are used. It talks about beasts. It talks about beasts coming from the sea, beasts coming from the earth. You know, it talks about four living creatures. It talks about horses galloping through the sky. So it's very figurative, and it's symbolic. So a beast in Bible prophecy represents something. And if you go to the book of Daniel, you've got to let the Bible explain itself. And another prophetic book is the book of Daniel. Daniel also talks about beasts. There is a lion with eagle's wings. There's a bear that has three ribs in his mouth, a leopard with four heads, and then sort of like a dragon-like beast. And then Daniel identifies these beasts as being kingdoms or political powers. So a beast in Bible prophecy represents a political power. Now, what's unique about this beast, spoken of in Revelation chapter 13, that receives its deadly wound, it's not only a political power, but it is also a religious power. Because if you read on in the chapter, it talks about forcing all the world to worship. So it's a religious political power. And then it also says it's going to rule for 42 months, and that's prophetic time. So when it talks about a deadly wound, we're not talking about just one person getting a deadly wound, but we're talking about a system, we're talking about a political power, but also a religious power that receives a deadly wound, meaning it loses its authority and its influence. But then miraculously, it seems to regain its influence and its power. And if you look in history, there is a religious political power that ruled for over 1,000 years. This political religious power receives a deadly wound in 1798, and it goes into captivity in France. But then miraculously, it seems to regain its former glory and its former power and rises to important status in the last days. Now, we do have a study guide that is called Who is the Antichrist? And it gets right to the very heart of the issue of who this beast power is, how it receives a deadly wound, and how this deadly wound is to be healed. Now, having said all of that, could it involve an individual that receives a deadly wound? Well, you know, the person who in Scripture receives a deadly wound and his deadly wound is healed is Jesus. Jesus received a deadly wound when he died on the cross, and then he rose from the dead

0: The deadly wound was healed. This Antichrist power tries to usurp the position and the place of Jesus, and he sets up a counterfeit system of worship. And it's interesting that he receives a deadly wound, and his deadly wound is healed. Now, there's a number of parallels between Christ and this counterfeit power that I don't have time to get into, but I would encourage you, Ray, take a look at that study guide called Who is the Antichrist? And it gets right in there. It doesn't beat around the bush. So give us a call and ask for that. The number to call is 800-835-6747. And ask for the study guide called Who is the Antichrist? Again, 800-835-6747. For anybody wanting to study this important prophetic truth, just call and ask. One more time, the number for our resource phone number is 800-835-6747. And you can ask for the study guide called Who is the Antichrist? And if you have a Bible question, our phone line here to the studio is 800-463-7297. And let's see, our next call is going to be Florence listening in San Diego. Florence, welcome to the program.
1: Hi, good evening, Pastor Ross. And I have just a very quick question.
0: Sure.
1: Somebody just approached me in the mall, and then she said if I'm interested to study the female image of God is prophesied, and I'm not sure how to respond to that or how to approach with this kind of topic.
0: Okay.
1: But I mentioned that I studied the Bible and I didn't find that in the Bible. And if you are willing to study with me, I will share also my theology with you. And then she said, okay, I'll keep in touch. So I'm not sure if you'll keep in touch with me or not, but I just want to be prepared.
0: Okay, very good. Well, you know, without a doubt, God is portrayed in Scripture as having both the characteristics of a father, but is also portrayed as having the characteristics of a nurturing mother. It says, and God created man and woman in his image. So for a complete reflection of God's character, you need to consider the characteristics, the good characteristics in men, and also the good characteristics in women. So when we think of the mother, we think of the nurturing side. We think of the father, we think of the one that protects and sustains. Both of those sets of characteristics are found in God. And for that reason, it required man and woman to be created in his image to reflect his character. So both are there. Now, in the Bible, God's church is often likened unto a woman, and Christ, the bridegroom, and the church, the bride. So the idea of Christ nurturing and protecting his church and providing for the church is portrayed in that of a husband taking care of his wife. So there's a number of similarities. Paul even likens marriage to Christ and the church. So, matter of fact, Revelation chapter 12 talks about God's church, and it's described as a woman standing upon the moon, clothed with the sun, with a crown of 12 stars. So that imagery is seen throughout the Bible.
1: Yeah. And then she mentioned that if we won't see it very closely, we won't be saved, because we have to focus on the female image of God, something like that. And how should I?
0: Well, you know, I would try and present what the Bible presents about God. It presents both those positive male characteristics, and it also presents the positive female characteristics, both the nurturing. And there are many verses where it talks about how God brought Israel up out of Egypt, and he nurtured, and he provided for them, and he took care of them. And of course, God is the source of life, just as a mother is the source of life for her children and nurtures them and takes care of them. So both characteristics are very much seen throughout Scripture, both in the Old Testament and the New Testament. And I think it would be wrong for a person just to focus on those characteristics that you'd see maybe in a woman or those characteristics that you see in a man. You won't get the full picture of God's character. Mm-hmm. Now, I'm not talking about the bad characteristics. I'm talking about the good characteristics that you find in men and women.
1: Okay. Well, thank you, Pastor Ross.
0: All right. You're welcome. Thank you. Good question. If you have a Bible question, the phone line here to the studio is 800-463-7297 with your Bible question. 800-463-7297. And our next caller is Pat, and he's listening in Michigan. Pat, welcome to the program. Pat, you there?
2: Yes, I am here, yes.
0: All right, you're on the air.
2: Well, sir, I have a question regarding marriage and divorce.
0: Yes.
2: I know in Matthew it talks about a man shouldn't give a wife a divorce, or if they do, if he divorces her and she remarries, it causes her to commit adultery. I know it talks about it in Matthew and Mark and Luke, pretty much the same thing. What's your take on that?
0: You know, the Bible is pretty clear that God created marriage in the beginning. And God created marriage to be a lifelong commitment. And marriage in the Bible does represent Christ's relationship to his church. There is a unity, there is a binding, and that is God's intention right from the very beginning, that marriage be for life. But God also realizes that we have our struggles and we make mistakes, and sometimes we're not the easiest people to live with, and there's arguments that occur, there's things that have to be worked through, and we don't want to just give up on a marriage because the going gets tough. As a matter of fact, with God's help and praying for his guidance and leading, you know, all things are possible, the Bible says. So a person wants to take their marriage commitment very seriously. It seems our society has just, you know, set that aside, where people are getting married and getting divorced and getting married and getting divorced over and over again. That's not God's ideal. That's not the way the Bible gives it. Now, there are some circumstances, and Jesus highlights one in particular here in verse 32, where if somebody leaves their spouse, commits adultery, and the marriage cannot be saved. In other words, there's no repentance, or there is no ability to recommit, or trust has been so destroyed that the relationship can't go forward. There are cases where, yes, divorce is permissible. If somebody is in a relationship where they physically being abused, it is only appropriate for the person suffering to withdraw from that relationship. You don't want anybody to stay in harm's way.
2: Sure.
0: And yet marriage also needs to be a serious lifelong commitment. So, yeah, that's what the Bible
2: says.
0: Can
2: I tell you why I asked?
0: Sure.
2: I mean, I'm a divorced man of over 20 years, and then I've been dating a woman who has been divorced like over 3.
0: Sure.
2: And so, you know, we're looking at these verses, you know, and it seems like that it's not biblically
0: can you get married, is the question.
2: Appropriate for us to marry.
0: Well, let me also go this way. Yes, divorce is not a good thing, but God is also a God of mercy and forgiveness. Now, in the situation that you just explained, you know, you guys can't go back to your former spouse, especially if time has gone on, they might have remarried. What do you do? Does that mean you have to stay single the rest of your life? No. I think what one can do is prayerfully ask for the Lord's leading in that relationship and say, we want to make sure, Lord, that we're doing things according to your plan, that we're marriage, if it's your will that we get married, that we do it according to your purpose and your plan. And God can bless that relationship, especially if somebody wasn't really walking with the Lord and they got a divorce and now they came to a deeper understanding of God's will for their life and they recommitted their life or they became Christian. The past is gone. In Christ, we're a new creature and we move forward from this point onwards. We can't go back and fix the mistakes of the past, but we can ask God to lead us as we move forward into the future. So I think if both of you are believers and you're Christians and you pray and you ask the Lord to guide you and you seek some good Christian counsel, I think you can move forward with confidence that the Lord is going to lead you and reveal his will for your lives.
2: Very good.
0: All right.
2: I appreciate your knowledge and your guidance in this. Thank you.
0: Absolutely, Pat. You know, we do have a book called Marriage, Divorce, and Remarriage, and we'll be happy to send that to you if you just call and ask. It was written by Pastor Doug Batchelor. We get quite a few questions dealing with the subject of marriage, and it's an important question. So we want to get this to anybody who calls and asks. The number is 800-835-6747, and you can ask for the book Marriage, Divorce, and Remarriage, and we'll be happy to send that to anybody for free who calls and asks. And you can also read it online. Just go to the Amazing Facts website, amazingfacts.org. Our next caller is Trevor, and he's listening from Toronto, Canada. Hi, Trevor. You're on the air.
3: Hello.
0: You there?
3: Hi there.
0: Hi. And your question this evening?
3: We actually have two questions. I'm here with my mother, and we talk every day about the Bible. We often talk about when the Sabbath actually is, and what is the significance of the Sabbath, especially in the way that Jesus saw it.
0: Okay.
3: So the actual day of the Sabbath.
0: Sure.
3: And then how
0: we're supposed to keep the Sabbath. Yeah, absolutely. And your question on that?
3: When is the Sabbath?
0: Okay, when is the Sabbath? We'll take him one at a time.
3: Yeah.
0: Well, if you look at what the Bible says, of course, it's writing the fourth commandment. It says the seventh day is the Sabbath of the Lord thy God. Now, the question is asked, well, which day of the week is the seventh day? Well, if you look, just starting with the calendar and you count them off, Sunday is the first day and you count along and you'll come to the seventh day, and that's actually Saturday. That's the seventh day of the week. But somebody might say, well, how do we know the calendar is accurate? For 2,000 years, we have the Jewish nation that has been keeping the Sabbath from the time of Jesus through to now. And what day of the week do the Jews consider the Sabbath? Well, that's the seventh day of the week. That would be Saturday. So if you want to go with what the Bible says with reference to which day of the week is the Sabbath, it is the seventh day, which is Saturday, and Sunday is the first day of the week, not the seventh day of the week. Does that make sense, Trevor?
3: Yeah.
0: Now, the second part of your question was...
3: On the seventh day, it would have been Saturday.
0: Correct. Okay. So the seventh day of the week is Saturday.
3: Okay. And so then the way that Jesus saw the Sabbath in terms of the significance of it?
0: Yes. Now, Jesus kept the Sabbath because Jesus said, I've kept all of my Father's commandments. And, of course, the fourth commandment talks about the Sabbath. And Jesus kept the Sabbath. Now, the religious leaders were upset with Jesus, not because he didn't keep the Sabbath, but because he didn't follow their man-made traditions concerning the Sabbath. But Jesus did keep the Sabbath according to the commandment. And then after Christ rose from the dead and ascended to heaven, it was still his disciples keep the Sabbath, because in Matthew 24, when Jesus was talking about the destruction of Jerusalem that occurred in 70 AD by the Romans, he said, pray that your flight be not in winter, neither on the Sabbath day. So we find Jesus wanting his disciples to keep the Sabbath even after the resurrection. And then the last book in the New Testament is the book of Revelation, written by John somewhere around 90 AD. And he speaks about being in the Spirit on the Lord's Day. So if you take a look at what the Bible says about which day of the week is the Lord's Day, the Sabbath is the Lord's Day, for it's the Sabbath of the Lord thy God. So if you just do a good biblical search or study on what day of the week is indeed the Sabbath, it does come to light. Matter of fact, we do have a study guide, Trevor, that you might want to take a look at. It's called Lost Day of History, and it's about the Sabbath. It talks about how Sunday became the popular day of worship, and it'll give you a little bit of the history and when that happened. If you'd call our resource phone number, it's 800-835-6747. You can ask for that study guide dealing with the Sabbath called The Lost Day of History. And friends, we also have a website called sabbathtruth.com, which has got lots of video, lots of study, lots of references. If you want to study more about what the Bible says about the Sabbath, is it still of relevance today? How are we to keep the Sabbath? And what are the blessings with keeping the Sabbath? It's all there. Just take a look at it. It's called sabbathtruth.com. I think you'll find it very helpful. And friends, if we didn't get to your Bible question this week, give us a call next week as we'll meet again for another fresh installment of Bible Answer Live.
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6: I grew up in a church-going family. I mean, we were at every meeting. I sang in four of the choirs there. I directed three. Very involved, very active. It almost seemed like busy work sometimes. You know, I went to Sunday school. I knew about God. I knew about Jesus. but I didn't have a personal relationship with Jesus Christ. My senior year in high school, I got the news that my father had been murdered. Now, I played it off well. No one really saw that I was struggling with it. It just really felt like there was a hole that needed to be filled. And I tried to fill it with drugs, with alcohol, with partying. After college, I just stopped going to church altogether. One day on a Sunday, because I didn't feel like going to church with my mom, I thought, you know, I should get a little bit of word. She had the satellite system hooked up, and I'm flipping through channels. And then the logo pops across, Amazing Facts Presents. I've listened to a lot of different ministers, but this was the first time that he's actually saying something where I had to grab my Bible and actually pick it up. And I've never heard this before. Let me look through and find this. I went through all the historicals. I went through all the study guides, and I just couldn't get enough. And then the Sabbath came up, and he's going through the appeal, and I'm just going, Lord, I hear you. I have to go to church. So I show up. It was funny. I didn't feel like I was going to be judged, anything judgmental, anything. And I walked in the door and I just felt at home. But there's still a problem. I'm still partying. I was still going out to the bars. At this time, I was selling cocaine to pay my rent. 16 days later, I find myself in a life or death situation. I had just came back from a liquor store and I grabbed a bottle of vodka. And there I am, high off cocaine, with my Bible in hand, trying to do a Bible study. And I heard an audible voice, just look at yourself. And I did. And I was like, what am I doing? And I got on my knees. I said, Lord, if you do not take this away from me now, I'm going to kill myself. I was going to continue this lifestyle and I was going to end up overdosing, having a heart attack, whatever it was. You have to take this away. All of it. And that day, he lifted all of it away from me. It was all gone. When God does something in your life, he does it complete.
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9: The Lord reigneth. He is clothed with majesty. The Lord is clothed with strength, wherewith he hath girded himself. The world also is established that it cannot be moved. Thy throne is established of old. Thou art from everlasting. The

0: God on high is mightier than the noise of many waters, yea, than the mighty waves of the sea. Thy testimonies are very sure. Holiness becometh thine house, O Lord, forever.
1: And Jesus sat over against the treasury, and beheld how the people cast money into the treasury. And many that were rich cast in much. And there came a certain poor widow, and she threw in 2 mites, which make a farthing. And he called unto him his disciples, and saith unto them, Verily I say unto you, that this poor widow hath cast more in than all they which have cast into the treasury. For all they did cast in of their abundance, but she of her want did cast in all that she had, even all her living.
2: But God commendeth his love toward us, in that while we were yet sinners, Christ died for us.
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4: Now a look at your evening weather on Bakersfield Christian Talk Radio. Sunny today with a high near 102 and lows around 75. Sunny tomorrow with a high of 103 and lows around 73. For your Friday, mostly sunny with a high near 102 and lows around 71. And for Saturday, mostly sunny with a high near 101 and lows around 72. That's your evening weather on Bakersfield Christian Talk Radio.
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6: From the Christian News Radio Network, I'm Jim Miller. USS carried out a second wave of strikes against Iran today. In a post on X, U.S. Central Command said the strikes targeted Iranian military capabilities used to threaten vessels freely transiting through the Strait of Hormuz. CENTCOM says the U.S. holding Iran accountable at President Trump's direction. And the president says federal immigration agents will still conduct traffic stops. His comments come a day after the ICE said it was suspending most stops after 2 people were fatally shot by ICE agents during recent stops in Maine and Texas. Cities across the country preparing for more than just the heat wave this week. News Nation's Alicia Reed reports New Yorkers face water and air quality concerns as cooling center and beaches
7: open. There are currently 14 beaches with advisories across New York City. Reasons ranging from water quality concerns and pollutants to sewage and wastewater discharge. Beaches like Point Lookout are handing out a graphic warning flyer when you pull in.
8: Being out there and not being near the water, hot.
7: Extreme heat can be especially detrimental to people with comorbidities and the elderly. The city has activated Code Red, connecting homeless people with cooling centers. There's also the threat of poor air quality due to smoke from the Canadian wildfires.
6: Dangerous air conditions expected in Minnesota, Wisconsin, Michigan, and Ohio. The House approved a bill that would make daylight saving time permanent and the twice-a-year time changes, making daylight saving time the standard time nationwide. Legislation, which is backed by President Trump, now heads to the Senate. Life-threatening flash flooding targeting the Texas Hill Country and Big Bend regions. NOAA's Weather Prediction Center issued a level 4 out of 4 flash flood risk for the southern part of Texas Hill Country, with a broader level 3 threat, including the rest of the Hill Country and the San Antonio metro area through tomorrow morning. And the federal government taking a victory lap over the fraud task force. Here's News Nation's Jeremy Ross in Chicago.
9: The Trade Fraud Task Force, which is now a permanent force within our fraud division, has officially surpassed $1 billion.
10: Federal leaders calling that total the largest ever trade fraud crackdown.
9: The case that propelled us past the $1 billion milestone was brought right here in Chicago.
10: Prosecutors say in the last 98 days, they've made 900 major fraud enforcement actions impacting billions of taxpayer dollars with ties to Medicaid, Medicare, SNAP, and much more.
6: Government says technological advances make it easier to track the buyers and sellers of goods who try to evade tariffs and duties. England and Argentina will battle it out for a spot in the World Cup final this afternoon. From Christian News Radio Network, I'm Jim Miller. To hear this and other reports on demand, visit ChristianNewsRadio.org.
11: John MacArthur inviting you to join me for Portraits of Grace. One day when John Wesley was away from home, someone told him his house had burned down. Wesley replied, "No, it hasn't, because I don't own a house. The one I've been living in belongs to the Lord, and if it has burned down, that's one less responsibility for me." You see, Wesley viewed his material possessions from a biblical perspective.

0: The Bible says the earth is the Lord's and all it contains, the world and those who dwell in it. God is the owner of everything, including you, your family, your house, your car, everything. If you lose a possession, you don't really lose it because you never really owned it. But God also expects you to be a wise steward of what He owns and gives you to use. Make sure you handle those possessions in a way that honors Him.
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2: This is It Is Written. I'm John Bradshaw. Thanks for me today. Today I'm joined by a special guest. Dr. Michael Kafecky is a professor of business and management. He's authored multiple books and has lectured around the world in the area of business ethics. When you come to the Bible is a book filled with ethics. In fact, I was speaking to some non-Christian kids in Mongolia, of all places. I asked them what they knew about the Bible. None of the children knew anything at all except for one who said, "It's a book that deals with God and is about ethics." Which is fair, I think. Business ethics. How do we bring ethics into our daily lives and why does it even matter? Dr. Kafecky, thanks so much for joining me today.
3: Glad to be here. Thank you.
2: Now, you write about and you teach on the subject of ethics. In front of me, I have the cover of your new book, published any day now, Business Ethics in Biblical Perspective. InterVarsity Press have published this book. Tell me, let's start right at the beginning. We're going to bring this around to a personal application. We'll look at this from a very biblical point of view. What is business ethics?
3: Well, it's about doing the right thing, but it's also about the process of deciding what is the right thing to do. And so we're really talking about, when we talk about ethics, we're talking about a process of thinking and a process of doing that is based upon some standard of right and wrong, either a standard that maybe I might get myself or that I find outside of myself, perhaps in the Bible.
2: Is ethics and morality the same thing?
3: Well, morality would be the standards of right and wrong. Ethics is the process of applying those standards and trying to figure out now, okay, what is right and wrong in this particular situation?
2: So why are ethics so important, or maybe I should say, how important are ethics when you come to a business situation?
3: Whether you're a religious person or not, whether you're a Christian or believe in some other religion, or no religion, business ethics is really important just for the business itself. It turns out that the research shows that businesses who are ethical, are following a standard of right and wrong, tend to recruit employees, loyal employees, that contribute more to their company. So it helps in recruiting new employees. It helps in retaining workers who also like to work in a situation where there's standards of right and wrong that are held to. Research also shows that your stock price can actually go up if you're an ethical organization. So it's really important.
2: So what are some organizations, I'm not asking so much for your opinion as the general consensus, what are some organizations that are considered to have ethics figured out well?
3: Oh, wow. I think there's, once in a while, there's a list published, and I forget where it's published, of the best places to work,
2: okay,
3: for instance. Many of the Fortune 100 and 500 corporations are considered to be some of the best places to work.
2: Which would buttress the idea we spoke of a moment ago. If you have ethics going well, your business tends to do better.
3: Sure.
2: Okay.
3: And then let's scale it down to the small business. Viewers in their own community will know of organizations, maybe family businesses, that have been in town for many years, and they know which businesses are the ethical businesses. They trust those businesses. They repeat business as buyers, or they'll repeat as sellers to those businesses. They like doing business with people who are ethical.
2: Let's talk about this from a broad perspective. Can you give me an example of an ethical question that was raised? Maybe it made the news, or maybe in academic circles it's a good case study of an ethical question that was addressed one way or another. What can we discuss?
3: Well, I think of the story of an executive of a chain of food stores in New England. And there was a bit of a power struggle at the level of the governance level of the board. and this executive was let go by a relative who was also on the board and had gathered board support, let go. Many employees said, you know, this won't stand, and we're going to walk off the job. Okay, that raises a really important question. First of all, is there grounds for firing this person? That's one ethical question. Okay, so now he's fired. What about the employees who say, you know, that wasn't right to fire him, and so we're going to walk? Is that the right thing to do?
2: How do we determine then what is the right thing to do? Is this consensus? Do we take a vote? Or what processes ought to guide the way you figure out what's ethical in a given situation? Yeah.
3: That really is the big question. How do we go about figuring out what is right and wrong? And what is the process we use? There are some people who say, well, there really are no standards of right and wrong. And so whatever you think is right, then that's right. That would be what we call an egoist approach, right? There are others who kind of take the opposite point of view and say, no, there are absolute standards. Let's have a conversation about those standards and how they best apply to this particular situation. But they are absolutes. And that would be the scriptural perspective for sure.
2: So why are ethics important? I mean, I'm a businessman. I just want to make money. It's my job. I'm not here to make friends. So if I can raid a company or artificially jack up the stock price and sell out, doesn't matter who I hurt, really, why does it matter? You may simply say there's a question of human decency, but what if I don't care about that?
3: Yeah, well, for some people, they can go a long time on that kind of a approach or philosophy of business, yes. And certainly some people might get hurt along the way, a 30 or 40 year career, that can happen. Other people, especially as we mature and get older, we say, you know, life is not just about the money. I do value relationships here among my worker, with my workers, with my family, with my community. There are a lot of reasons to start being concerned about ethics, and it has to do with our social connections with each other, turns out.
2: I want to bring this around and look at this from a biblical point of view. Why is business ethics important for someone who is striving to be or desires to be faithful to God in his or her own personal experience?
3: To me, this is one of the big questions of what does it mean to have faith in God? Faith is not just something I think about, like a mental process I go through or some mental state I get to at some point. That's part of faith. Believing, that's part of faith. But faith also is being faithful in what I do. As it says, I think, in the book of James, faith without works. That's his way of putting it, right? So faith really is stuff in action, things that we do, not just things. Faith is not just this sense of psychological security. Oh, I've believed the right things, therefore I must be safe now. Yeah, that's a part of it, but biblical faith is faith in action, faithfulness to God as part of the response to it for what God has done.
2: There's a lot here. Business, ethics, and faith in God. This is where the rubber meets the road in a person's life. It's more than what you think. It's how your faith plays out in everyday life. We'll have more in just a moment. It may seem that integrity is in short supply, but it does not need to be in short supply in your life. 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This is It Is Written. I'm John Bradshaw. Thanks for joining me today. My guest is Dr. Michael Kafecky, a professor of management and business at Southern Adventist University in Eastern Tennessee. Dr. Kafecky has authored numerous books and has lectured around the world in the areas of business ethics and faith. Dr. Kafecky, I'm interested in finding out from you, what the Bible says about business ethics. I think this is important. A lot of business people identify as believers in God. Not all of them really stop and drill down and examine themselves as to whether they're really acting ethically, whether it matters from the Bible. Mm-hmm. So, what does the Bible say about ethics in business?
3: Oh, the Bible says a lot about business and ethics, starting in Genesis. And actually, if you follow this all the way through Scripture to the book of Revelation, we even find references in the book of Revelation about business-related ethics as well. You can start in the book of Genesis, Genesis chapter 1 and chapter 2. Some people turn to as the foundation ideas for why God created this earth, how he put human beings here on this earth, and some of the basic ideas and principles upon which life was started.
2: Give me a for instance. We don't have to recite chapter and verse exactly, but let's look at an idea just so we get an understanding of what it is we're talking about here. An ethical situation or a commentary on business ethics that we find in the early chapters of the Bible.
3: There is this idea from ancient times of when people were buying and selling goods, they would use a piece of technology that we would call a scale, a weighing scale, right? And you would put product on one side of the scale and weights on the other, and when they measured equal, then you'd know that here's the value for that product, and then there's a price associated. Okay, so that's the technology. The Scripture talks about these scales and how the trader must be very careful not to have false weights or a secret set of weights in the bag, it's called, because they used to carry these weights in a bag, right? Don't use a false set of weights to cheat your customer when you're selling product. The book of Proverbs, Solomon the king recites this same idea during his kingship. Don't use false weights when you're trading.
2: Let me ask you this. Is there a lot of dishonesty in business today?
3: Well, there is, unfortunately. But, you know, the marketplace would not work if dishonesty was rampant everywhere. In fact, that's one of the principles upon which a market economy is founded, the experts have said. You've got to be honest. Yes, it is true that some people are dishonest, but generally people have to be honest in order for the marketplace to work, right? There are certain things that we put in place as protections and boundaries. We hire accountants, for instance, to help us be honest.
2: Auditors
3: to keep records, transparency of the information so we can trust. That's another issue, of course, related to honesty, is trust. So honesty is absolutely important. And yes, people are dishonest. But if the majority of people weren't honest in a free market, it would collapse fairly quickly.
2: Okay, let's get back to the Bible. Mm-hmm. Let's look at a couple of other situations.
3: Yeah. Let's talk about the Ten Commandments briefly. Now, many people think the Ten Commandments is simply kind of a random list of 10 things that you shouldn't do. Or some things are said you should do, a few things are said in the negative, don't do. Right? And it's kind of a random. Actually, when you look carefully and study these Ten Commandments, all of them are related to business and business activities from the point of view of the people of those times.
2: Now, do you mind if I read a commandment to you? And we'll see how this is associated with ethics.
3: Okay.
2: Can I do that? And there are a couple, and I'm wondering, how might this one be associated with ethics?
3: Okay.
2: I'll give you a nice easy one. Thou shalt not steal.
3: Oh, good. You started with the easy one. Yeah, that's the most obvious one of all of the 10. Thank you so much.
2: Yeah.
3: Thou shalt not steal. Well, just think about it. If stealing were rampant in the marketplace, how much trading of things of value would people actually engage in? If I thought that what I bought today, someone would come and steal tomorrow, why would I go and buy something that I know someone's going to take from me very quick? See, what happens in theft, it's not only a disrespect of the person who worked hard to earn the money to buy the product that they owned, right? It's a disrespect of them, but it's also a disrespect to the Creator who created all things from which that product was made as well. Okay. But just think about that. If we didn't trust the safety of things that we owned using our hard-earned money, the economy would tank.
2: Mm. Thou shalt not kill?
3: Oh, my. This is not quite so obvious, but it is so clear that without physical safety in the marketplace, there would not be trading. If I cannot feel safe going out to the market and buying and sell, right? Safety for my own physical well-being, health, and even for my life. Again, the same impact on the economy, it would tank.
2: Does this mean that questions of occupational safety and health, safety in, within the working environment, those are ethical questions too?
3: Well, of course, and that's the

0: positive side of thou shalt not kill commandment, right? The positive side is let's foster flourishing life for people who we are with, who we have responsibility for, our workers, our family, and our neighbors. So yes, occupational safety is a positive expression of that commandment, thou shalt not kill.
1: There's a commandment in the Bible that's been pretty well forgotten by everybody. It's the last one, Exodus 20, verse 19, thou shalt not covet.
0: Oh, yeah.
1: Where's the business ethics in covetousness?
0: God designs for us to have a flourishing life, okay? And that flourishing life, from the scripture point of view, includes several dimensions. I'm going to come to the business part, so just work with me here
1: for
0: a minute.
1: Okay, sure.
0: First of all, our spiritual relationship with God. That's part of the flourishing, the foundation for a flourishing life. Social harmony with our family and friends in the community. Even international peace, right? That's part of this flourishing life. Physical health and well-being, mental health. And there's another dimension that Scripture also includes in this idea of flourishing life, the economic dimension. Oh, yeah. If we don't put some limits on the economic dimension of our life, of this flourishing life, it turns out the other dimensions start to suffer. And the Tenth Commandment, come around to that Tenth Commandment, thou shalt not covet, is a way to put some boundaries around our economic activities.
1: Why should those boundaries be there? You're telling me that I can't maximize my earning potential, or I shouldn't pad my wallet as much as I might like?
0: The scripture is clear. God desires for us abundance. He tells us in the fourth commandment, work hard 6 days a week, right? But the seventh, I know this is the fourth commandment, but it's kind of related to the tenth because there's a similar principle of being content with what we get from the fruits of our labor. So yes, work hard. Absolutely. Achieve abundance. But if we don't put constraints on our efforts to achieve abundance, it turns out that we start hurting people around us. We start destroying physical and mental health when we don't put constraints on that economic activity.
1: Business ethics. Quite a field of study, and Dr. Cafferty studied it more than most. We'll be back with more about ethics, business, the Bible, and you in just a moment.
2: In Matthew 4:4, the Word of God says, "It is written, man shall not live by bread alone, but by every word that proceeds from the mouth of God." 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You'll be glad you did. Here's a sample.
1: Thanks for joining me. The reality is, we live in the midst of a spiritual battle. Someone wants you to be saved. God, who offers you salvation through Jesus who died for your sins. But there's someone who wants you not to be saved, and that's the devil, Satan. So notice Joshua 20, verse 5. Joshua is writing about the cities of refuge, safe places for those who've accidentally taken a life. He says, "Then if the avenger of blood pursues him, they shall not deliver the slayer into his hand, because he struck his neighbor unintentionally, but did not hate him beforehand." The person fleeing to the city of refuge had to be intentional. Why? Because there was someone pursuing him. In the same way, it's vital to remember the enormous importance of fleeing to safety in Jesus. Someone wants you to let go of eternal life. So stay close to Jesus. Dwell in him, the city of refuge. And let's live today by every word. Thanks for joining me today on It Is Written. My guest, Dr. Michael Cafferty, has written extensively about business and ethics and how it relates to a person's relationship with Jesus Christ. A couple of moments ago, Dr. Cafferty, we were discussing the Ten Commandments and their role in ethics and business. And you mentioned something interesting. When we discuss killing and stealing and lying, these are pretty clear ethical questions.
0: Yeah.
1: The Bible says, remember the Sabbath day to keep it holy.
0: Right.
1: How do we relate that to a question of business ethics?
0: Oh, this is fascinating. This question will take us a little bit deeper to understanding the Sabbath as something bigger and wonderful than just a day of worship, although the day of worship is really important. In fact, that's the kind of the foundation, taking a day from work, not working, to worship in community our God. Okay, so worship of God in community, that's kind of the heart of the Sabbath. But Sabbath is also about being content with what I have earned, what I've gained from my labors. 6 days you shall work, it says, and do all your labor, but the seventh day is the Sabbath, and keep the Sabbath holy, right? So 6 days of work, but let's be content with what we did earn and obtain from our efforts. That's central to the Sabbath commandment.
1: Now, you've written extensively about a couple of concepts dealing with the heart and the walk, a person's walk.
0: These are Bible ideas.
1: Yeah. Let's talk about that. Let's talk about the walk particularly. I don't know if that's all we'll have time for. So let's talk about that. What is this walk issue, and how does that impact us from an ethical point of view?
0: Well, that's an image of Scripture or a metaphor that Scripture uses several times. Moses uses it in his writings, and it's used in other places as well. It's actually used in the New Testament and the Old Testament. So the walk refers to our activities in the community. When we're with other people, things that we do that other people see, we're walking, meaning we are behaving in certain ways that affect other people. That's the walk. Let me share a passage of the Scripture from Deuteronomy chapter 6 and verse 6. This follows one of the famous sayings of Scripture. The famous, "Hear, O Israel, the Lord our God is one Lord." That's just a famous from ancient times. In verse 6, "These words which I command you this day shall be upon your heart, and you shall teach them diligently to your children. You shall talk of them when you sit in your house, and when you walk by the way." Is he talking about, okay, let's take a hike now in the mountains and we're going to have a conversation about the Ten Commandments?
1: Now what is he talking about?
0: He's talking about when we move outside of our tent or our little house, go out, we're walking out into the community to do our business, our buying and our selling. That's when these principles of the Ten Commandments should be on our hearts, our minds, and on our lips to have conversations with people. You see, business is a moral activity. It's not just amoral money-making from the Scripture point of view. It's moral activity. It reflects our relationship with God. And so the walking by the way, or the walking means doing our life, doing our business of life with other people.
1: The Bible speaks a lot about business, doesn't it? Maybe more than many people would even know.
0: It does. In fact, we read a lot of passages about love, redemption. Those are wonderful themes. Scripture talks a lot about money, how we earn our money, how we spend our money, the principles in which we should relate to each other, the work of managers, for instance, which are fascinating ideas, and they form a wonderful perspective, if you will, and they relate to our entire life, not just our life in church and life in our family, but life in the marketplace as well.
1: Business people, clearly, particularly people in business who claim to have some sort of moral code, who claim to be answerable to God, clearly ought to be thinking strongly about how the Bible shapes and forms their ethical practices. It's true for individuals, though, too. People who don't run businesses, but they're living their lives, because we all conduct business, don't we?
0: Oh, yes.
1: Whether it's with the company with which we have our cell phone plan or the convenience store up the street.
0: Each of us is a buyer. It takes two to do business, a buyer and a seller. Somebody has to sell something. Someone has to buy something in order for that to work. So we're all buyers, all meaning each family unit, and even it is individuals, we're buying and selling. And so the Scripture doesn't relate just to pastors, just to Bible teachers, or just to us when we're in church. How would God's message be truthful if it only applied to those aspects of our life? Going to church. The times when I'm reading the Bible, that's when I'm the most righteous, right? That's when I desire most. How about when I go to the marketplace? That's when our faith, in response to God's grace to us, that's when the faith, I contend, really is shown.
1: I'm going to ask you a question that you're not expecting. Recently, I was in a country where you visit the market and you say, "How much is this bowl?"
0: Yeah.
1: And they say, "250." And you know that they're highballing you. Mm-hmm. But you've got to come back and barter with that person.
0: Negotiate.
1: Mm-hmm. How do you do that ethically? Keep this in mind. You're in a third world country, and you've come from a first world country with comparatively a pocket stuffed full of money.
3: How does a person go about that sort of... It could be you saw something on Craigslist and you want to buy a car and they're asking for $8,500 and you don't want to pay that much. How do we enter into something like that, guided by biblical ethics?
0: One of the biblical principles, which is a theme of Scripture, is called it's called wisdom. Okay. Wisdom is not just knowledge about the market, but it includes that. But wisdom comes from the community that I'm a part of. And so the wise thing to do would be to say, okay, I'm going to find out as much as I can about the marketplace here before I start negotiating and enter into transactions. If I let someone take advantage of me, and this is a scriptural idea, if I let someone take advantage of me, they're taking advantage of the community. And so to follow God in a faithful way, I'm going to try to avoid that. So I might do some research. In another country, I might take someone with me. If I knew someone who lived in that marketplace or in that community, someone with me to the marketplace to have a conversation about the prices and the and so forth of the products.
3: I think we're about out of time, but this is fascinating because we all live our lives, we all conduct business on some level, and we all ought to be guided by something, particularly God. We want that to be the Bible. We want our ethics to be formed by biblical principles. Dr. Michael Cafferkey, thanks so much for joining me today.
0: Pleasure being here.
3: Ethics and the Bible, our relationship with God. Certainly as we reach out after God, we want God to guide us in the right way, that we're not only representing Him, but our lives are characterized by God's character, and that that's what we reflect to the world in all our dealings. 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I'm glad you've joined me today. Why don't we take a moment to pray together? Our Father in heaven, we thank you today for Jesus. We thank you for a life that was lived ethically, morally pure, righteously. We failed you many times, but we want our lives to be characterized like Jesus' life with the presence and the power of the God of heaven. Bless us that in all we do, only Jesus would be seen, that we would represent you right and experience the joy of a life filled with abundance, abundance of your presence and your blessing. We thank you today and we pray in Jesus' name, amen. Dr. Cafferkey, thanks so much for joining me today. This has been a blessing.
0: Thank you. It's been a pleasure.
3: Let's do this again sometime. Thanks so much. And thank you for joining me today. I look forward to seeing you again next time. Until then, please remember, it is written, man shall not live by bread alone, but by every word that proceeds from the mouth of God.
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0: hearts and minds in Christ Jesus. 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

0: 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I'm your HeartWise host, Charles Mills. In life, there are a lot of nasty words that we try to avoid. You know what they are. It's the same in the world of health. There's a word that we hope we never have to hear coming from our physician's lips. That word, of course, is cancer. Our guest today is here to bring us up to date on some research recently conducted by the Physicians Committee for Responsible Medicine, a nonprofit organization based in Washington, D.C. This research is making some pretty dramatic inroads connecting what we eat with how well we are, including our risk for that bad word, cancer. Cameron Wells, registered dietitian, is with us today. Cameron, welcome to HeartWise.
1: Thank you so much for having me.
0: First, a little bit about you. Give us a look into the Cameron Wells story as it relates to health and healing. What brought you to PCRM?
1: You know, it was really the preventative side of things that drew me to the organization. Working in different arenas of nutrition and healthcare, it's easy to see how people are kind of led astray and develop conditions like diabetes and heart disease, all of which are impacted by what you eat on a day-to-day. So to be able to work for a place that comes from the end of preventing these things from happening in the first place and reversing them, not with medication or surgery, but really approaching it with that holistic dietary piece that's so important.
0: And this also includes the fight against cancer. Now, there was a recent study, that's what we want to talk about today. There was a recent study here, I have a copy of it, applying the precautionary principle to nutrition and cancer. Applying the precautionary principle, what is the precautionary principle we're talking about here?
1: So that precautionary principle, while it is often used for things in toxicology, is really basically saying that you're going to avoid any of those harmful agents that could cause things like cancer. And so to extend that to diet and look at foods that are linked to cancer development, and on the reverse, look for foods that reduce your risk.
0: Cameron, I'm sorry, but if I go into my doctor, most people go into their doctor and say, you know, I have this problem, and they say, well, our tests show that you have cancer. You need to go home and eat broccoli. No one's going to say that. No one is going to tell you that you need to change your diet. So why is PCRM, you know, lifting their head above the herd here with something that no one else is going to be supporting?
1: I know, because it is just that easy. Go into your grocery store, switching gears a little, loading up that cart with the vegetables, the fruits, the whole grains, the legumes. It's as easy as that. And you really significantly reduce that risk of cancer and all kinds of other diseases. So I think to put people in charge of their own health is really our aim.
0: But the doctors, the medical profession, they're not going to tell you to go to the grocery store. They're going to tell you to go to the pharmacy, and here's your big long list of pills to take. Why aren't they telling us? Why isn't mainstream medical world telling us that we need to go to the grocery store and change the way we shop?
1: You know, I think slowly we're moving in that direction, but currently the way the system stands, so many medications, people want a quick fix, and diet is a quick fix, but it extends to more than just going to the pharmacy and picking up a pill. It really kind of encompasses more of that lifestyle change and that lifestyle approach to healthcare.
0: What I hear you saying then is that it is our responsibility, the cancer's responsibility, to make this kind of change. We're not going to be hearing this from mainstream medical. Am I right?
1: Exactly. Well, it is our hope that

0: soon medicine will go in that direction. Mm-hmm. But yeah, at this point, you really have to be your own advocate and take charge.
1: All right.
0: To prevent cancer and the other host of associated diseases.
1: Okay, so let's go with that thought here, Cameron. You're a registered dietitian. I was sent from Physicians Committee for Responsible Medicine a chart that shows the risk factors of various foods. And this chart blew me away, and I think you have a copy there in front of you. I'd like to just mention some of the foods that we have on this chart and ask you if there is a decreased risk or an increased risk and how much that risk is for cancer. We're talking about cancer here, and I would assume that if cancer risk goes up, I would assume that heart disease risk would go up, diabetes risk would go up. I'd be on the right track if I say that?
0: Exactly.
1: Okay. All right. So here we go. 2 glasses of milk. It's very easy for those of us who are on busy lifestyles and we're running to here and there to grab a nice little glass of milk and drink it down. If a person has 2 glasses of milk a day, do we increase or decrease our risk of cancer, and by how much?
0: Yeah, this is really a shocking statistic. As little as 2 glasses of milk a day increase your risk for prostate cancer by 60%.
1: My.
0: So that really is a frightening number to hear.
1: Okay, all right. Let's not go with the milk. Instead, let's go with a calcium supplement, because milk is supposed to be a really good source of calcium. Let's take a calcium supplement instead, drop the milk, take the calcium supplement. What happens to our risk at that point?
0: Yeah, research indicates as little as 400 milligrams of calcium in that supplemented form can increase risk of colorectal cancer and prostate cancer by 51%.
1: So we are increasing our risk with milk and with calcium. How about protein? Good old protein, animal protein, dairy protein. This has got to be safe, right?
0: No, unfortunately. We got to reroute our diet in those plant-based proteins.
1: Mm.
0: But yeah, as little as 120 grams of red meat a day increases risk of colorectal cancer by 28%. So that 120 grams is really not too far off from kind of your standard American diet and what you'd be getting on a day-to-day.
1: I'm going to cut right to the chase here. 35 grams of dairy protein increases risk of prostate cancer 32%, 2 to 3 cancer, 50 grams of processed meat 21%. These are all on the increased side. And you know what? I'm looking at this. This is the standard American diet. This is what we're eating on a regular basis, Cameron.
0: Mm-hmm. Yeah, and that really is where it hits home. These are all things that we're all consuming on a day-to-day, very, very easily. These aren't crazy, huge amounts. They're all in kind of a standard, if not conservative, quantity.
1: So when we eat the standard American diet, we eat our milk and our dairy stuff and take our calcium supplements and we drink our alcohol and we eat our processed meats and we eat that red meat, we are doing nothing to decrease the risk of cancer, and we're doing everything we can think of to increase the risk of at least colorectal and prostate cancer. Am I on the right track?
0: You are.
1: Okay.
0: Yeah, that's where that precautionary principle comes in. We see these foods associated with cancer. We want to eliminate those from the diet, err on the side of caution, while really pulling in our friends, those fruits, vegetables, grains, legumes, and making those the base of each meal.
1: And this chart follows that up perfectly, because right after that red meat and that increased risk, we have some cruciferous vegetables, we have fruits and vegetables, carotenoid vegetables, natural soy products, tomatoes. These change the picture completely. Now, instead of increasing the risk, we are decreasing the risk. I've got to ask you, why? Why do these foods decrease risk, and why do the other foods, the standard American diet, increase? Tell us some physiology here.
0: You know, we still need more research to really nail down the exact mechanism playing in there, but really, when you think plants, they're just loaded with antioxidants, fiber, nutrients that are all there to help that plant grow. And when you put that in the human body, it really plays a protective role versus when you're looking at protein from animal sources like your milk and red meats and products in that end of things. They aren't going to have the fiber. They aren't going to have those antioxidants to fight the diseases. So you're kind of at two different ends of the spectrum when looking at either of these groups. Those reasons play hugely into kind of that cancer development piece.
1: But if we eat a cow, isn't

0: the cow eating the grass? Isn't the cow eating the vegetables? Isn't the cow bringing into its body the very things we need? Why doesn't it translate?
1: I know. Well, those cells in the cow are using those things and exhausting those resources to where you want to go straight to the source and load up with carrots, the tomatoes, the beans, the oatmeal, all those whole foods that we know are good for us.
0: So the bottom line is when the cow goes out and eats the grass and gets the antioxidants, the cow uses up all the nutrients in that food. The cow's body, the cow's muscles, the cow's organs, the cow's meat has spent all of the nutritional value of the food it ate. And when we eat the cow, we're not getting any of that nutritional value. Am I on the right track?
1: Yeah. And instead you're getting the cholesterol, the saturated fat, those negatives that, again, you could avoid by really taking the beef out of the diet.
0: Okay. And when we go out and do the same thing, we eat our green vegetables and our fruit and our soy and our tomato products. When we eat those things, we're eating it firsthand. We are the cow. We are basically having that into our bodies firsthand where it can do some good.
1: Yeah, yeah. You're escaping that middleman and getting it direct from the source.
0: Or in this case, the middle cow.
1: Exactly.
0: Now, I want to take a short break. When we come back, we're talking with Cameron Wells here from Physicians Committee for Responsible Medicine. She is a registered dietitian. When we come back, let's find out why. Why these green vegetables? Why this fruit? Why these soy products and tomatoes? Why these things are so healthy and why cancer doesn't like them at all. We're going to discover what's going on and why eating these food decreases the risk of cancer on a return. So everybody stay right where you are.

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1: I'd like to think that one day, when we get to heaven, we're going to see a list of people. People like Jared and Susan, who were introduced to Jesus because of something we said. Or maybe it was as simple as a passing smile. But these people will look into their past and be able to say, "I'm here because of you." Recently, you may have heard that Heartwise Ministries has begun spreading the gospel to the young, the old, the sick, and the healthy. We want to take this type of medical programming to the non-believer and the person who has closed themselves off to traditional forms of outreach. If you believe as we do and want to support Heartwise so that together we can count more names on the Tree of Life, please consider donating today at heartwiseministries.org. That's heartwiseministries.org.

0: Welcome back to the program. We're here talking with Cameron Wells, a registered dietitian who works at the Physicians Committee for Responsible Medicine. And this organization has the audacity to lift its head above the herd and say, you know what? It's the food. When it's heart disease, it's the food. When it's all these chronic diseases like diabetes and hypertension, it's the food. And one of the most amazing studies that have come out recently from them is that when it comes to cancer, it's the food. And during the first part of the program, we discussed the difference between the standard American diet, which is meat-based and dairy-based, and a vegetable diet, basically a whole food plant-based diet. Cameron, make the connection here for us. Why are vegetables and fruits and nuts and grains so unhealthy for cancer? What does it do to cancer? How's that work?
1: You know, there's so much that plays into that process. But essentially, when you're eating all these great, healthy, plant-based foods, you're allowing those antioxidants to enter into your cells, kind of surrounding that cell membrane, and that helps to fend off the free radicals that kind of attack on a day-to-day and ward them off to where that cell remains healthy and replicates healthily and avoids kind of that development of cancer, which can start with cells that starts to multiply out of control with one little mistake in it. So when you're able to kind of add that protective piece with the foods that you eat, you reduce risk of cancer.
0: Now, the Journal of American College of Nutrition came out with an article here, Applying the Precautionary Principle to Nutrition and Cancer. How do you conduct a study like this? What were you trying to prove at the very beginning, and did you prove it, and did you have any surprises along the way?
1: Yeah, so I believe we really did prove what we sought out to. And it wasn't really reinventing the wheel. We used research that was already there, kind of compiled all the great numbers that were available as far as foods that had been linked to increasing risk of cancer and foods that had been linked to decreasing risk. And we did find that there were kind of six overriding themes in all these numbers and data that we had compiled to where we were able to get the six new dietary guidelines for cancer prevention established.
0: Well, let's talk about those six guidelines. What was the first one?
1: The first one is avoiding dairy products. And as we mentioned before, they are just so strongly linked to prostate cancer. So this one is especially important for men. As little as 2 glasses of milk a day that increase risk by 60%, specifically for prostate cancer. And then the second was to limit or avoid alcohol consumption. And by doing that, you're going to reduce risk of cancers of the mouth, larynx, esophagus, colon, rectum, and breast. I mean, so that's just a huge number of different cancers that you're reducing the risk by doing one thing.
0: Now, when you say reduce, you mean cut out or just eat less of the bad stuff or eat less alcohol? What's the best for us?
1: So the best is going to be to avoid altogether. So if you're really following that precautionary principle and erring on the side of caution, it would be to really just kind of remove it and look to alternatives. Grape juice or some of those really antioxidant-rich beverages as the alternative.
0: Because it's very human nature to say, okay, how bad can I be and still be okay? How much alcohol can I consume and still be okay? How much dairy can I eat and not die from it? And you're saying not much, am I right?
1: Yeah, and I think that's a dangerous game to play. And we don't have those numbers established because while research is there, we still need a whole lot more to be able to really walk that fine line. So I think until that point, better to, again, stay on the safe side.
0: Okay, so out goes the dairy, out goes the alcohol. What else are we talking about here?
1: So avoiding those red and processed meats specifically really drastically reduce risk of colon and rectum cancers.
0: You realize, of course, that you are just basically outlining the standard American diet. You're outlining what most people eat most of the time.
1: I know. And so I do like to take the focus away from what you want to avoid and also look at all the great fruits, vegetables, legumes, and grains that you can load up your plate with. So I think to switch from what you're taking away to more of that mindset of what I can pile that plate with is a positive way to spin it. Because there's so much out there, so many healthy foods that you're not restricted to a box. But there are certainly those groups that you do want to avoid.

0: Now, Cameron, I'm going to put you on the spot here. Is this something that you, is this a journey that you had to take as well? Did you come from a life of standard American diet, and did you make the transition to what you're saying today on the program?
1: Yeah, so I can say I have made that transition. I'm certainly no stranger to having grown up with milk, cheese, meat, but just in knowing what I know and really conducting this research and working in the field that I do, I really can't be blinded to just how strong the data is against these things like dairy and processed meat. So I do follow a plant-based diet, and I see the difference from energy to really, I feel like I rarely get sick. I mean, there are so many benefits, and so that's just kind of my own anecdotal piece, but certainly there's research there that supports these things as well.
0: Now, of course, when the Physicians Committee for Responsible Medicine tells the world that they need to weigh all these things all together and start eating other things, they don't leave it at that. And I'm very thankful for this. PCRM has put together some programs. Now, I want you to share some of those with us. Some programs to help people do what we're talking about on this program. Am I right?
1: Exactly. Yeah, we have lots of great resources. And so you were talking about our chart with applying that precautionary principle to nutrition and cancer, and your listeners can pull that up at pcrm.org. Mm-hmm. Then we also have a lot of great ways to start your own plant-based diet. So the 21-day Kickstart program is one of them, where we offer a support system for 21 days where you go completely vegan. And that can be found at 21daykickstart.org. So I invite everyone to go to both of those and just our website in general. We have a lot of fun nutrition facts, different resources, handouts, recipes, really just a kind of a seemingly limitless number of fun ways to switch up the diet.
0: Absolutely, absolutely. Now, Cameron, if someone listening to this program goes, all right, I'm going to do that. Out goes the milk, out goes the dairy, out goes the meat, out goes the alcohol, and in comes the vegetables and the fruits and the soy and the tomatoes, et cetera, et cetera. Should they let anyone know this? I mean, should they tell their doctor that they're about to do this? Or is this something that's safe they can do all on their own?
1: It is a safe diet. It's such a healthy diet to follow, but I do think if you are being followed closely by a physician, certainly any dietary changes are something they should know about.
0: And of course, we want to add, especially if you are on medicines, you don't drop the medicines without telling the doctor. You ask the doctor for advice. Am I right?
1: Yeah, because our diets are very powerful, and they can certainly impact the way those medications might be working in your system. So yeah, definitely touch base with your physician before making any changes, diet or lifestyle.
0: You make a good point here. You say they're powerful. As a matter of fact, diet and the foods that we're going to eat under the new lifestyle are more powerful than any medicine out there. Am I right?
1: Yeah. Yeah. And that's what's so exciting about it. You really are able to take charge and really have a role in these different diseases, not only cancer, but diabetes, high blood pressure, so many. And so to be able to change the diet and reduce your need for medications is just one of the many benefits.
0: Very good, very good. Cameron Wells, registered dietitian from the Physicians Committee for Responsible Medicine. Once again, that website to get you going, listener, to get you on this journey is pcrm.org. PCRM.org, and there's information and resources there and programs that you can kickstart your way to health, and I like that name, 21-Day Kickstart Program. That's also at PCRM. You'll learn all about that at PCRM.org. Cameron Wells, thank you so much for being with us today. Appreciate your words of wisdom.
1: Thank you for having me.
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1: Now a look at your evening weather on Bakersfield Christian Talk Radio. Sunny today with a high near 102 and lows around 75. Sunny tomorrow with a high of 103 and lows around 73. For your Friday, mostly sunny with a high near 102 and lows around 71. And for Saturday, mostly sunny with a high near 101 and lows around 72. That's your evening weather on Bakersfield Christian Talk Radio.
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4: From the Christian News Radio Network, I'm Jim Miller. U.S. has carried out a second wave of strikes against Iran today. In a post on X, U.S. Central Command said the strikes targeted Iranian military capabilities used to threaten vessels freely transiting through the Strait of Hormuz. CENTCOM says the U.S. holding Iran accountable at President Trump's direction. And the president says federal immigration agents will still conduct traffic stops. His comments come a day after the ICE said it was suspending most stops after two people were fatally shot by ICE agents during recent stops in Maine and Texas. Cities across the country preparing for more than just the heat wave this week. News Nation's Alicia Reed reports New Yorkers face water and air quality concerns as cooling center and beaches open.
5: There are currently 14 beaches with advisories across New York City. Reasons ranging from water quality concerns and pollutants to sewage and wastewater discharge. Beaches like Point Lookout are handing out a graphic warning flyer when you pull in.
6: Being out there and not being near the water, hot.
5: Extreme heat can be especially detrimental to people with comorbidities and the elderly. The city has activated Code Red, connecting homeless people with cooling centers. There's also the threat of poor air quality due to smoke from the Canadian wildfires.
4: Dangerous air conditions expected in Minnesota, Wisconsin, Michigan, and Ohio. The House approved a bill that would make daylight saving time permanent. The Sunshine Protection Act of 2025 would end the twice-a-year time changes, making daylight saving time the standard time nationwide. Legislation, which is backed by President Trump, now heads to the Senate. Life-threatening flash flooding targeting the Texas Hill Country and Big Bend regions. NOAA's Weather Prediction Center issued a level 4 out of 4 flash flood risk for the southern part of Texas Hill Country, with a broader level 3 threat, including the rest of the Hill Country and the San Antonio metro area through tomorrow morning. And the federal government taking a victory lap over the fraud task force. Here's News Nation's Jeremy Ross in Chicago.
7: The Trade Fraud Task Force, which is now a permanent force within our fraud division, has officially surpassed $1 billion.
8: Federal leaders calling that total the largest ever trade fraud crackdown.
7: The case that propelled us past the $1 billion milestone was brought right here in Chicago.
8: Prosecutors say in the last 98 days, they've made 900 major fraud enforcement actions impacting billions of taxpayer dollars with ties to Medicaid, Medicare, SNAP, and much more.
4: Government says technological advances make it easier to track the buyers and sellers of goods who try to evade tariffs and duties. Argentina will battle it out for a spot in the World Cup final this afternoon. From Christian News Radio Network, I'm Jim Miller. To hear this and other reports on demand, visit ChristianNewsRadio.org.
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10: Now, friends, so we find that end-time Babylon, the apostate churches of the world, are going to fall. How? As the God's people, the waters are dried up, and then Jesus will come and to take his people to the heavenly Jerusalem. But before this grand and glorious climax, before Jesus comes, Satan is going to launch a threefold attack upon God's truth and God's people. And this is not so much a physical, but it's a spiritual attack.

0: of deception in the last days. He uses three powers, and these three powers are described in the next verses. Notice now with me, Revelation 16, now notice verse 13 and 14. Notice the threefold attack. The Bible says, "And I saw three unclean spirits like frogs come out of the mouth of the dragon, and out of the mouth of the what? The beast, and out of the mouth of the false prophet. They are the spirits of devils working miracles, which go forth to the kings of the earth and of the whole world to gather them to the battle of the great day of God Almighty." Here is Satan's threefold attack. He uses a counterfeit false trinity. The dragon, brothers and sisters, is a counterfeit of God the Father. The beast, the Antichrist beast, is a counterfeit of Jesus Christ. The Antichrist, counterfeit of Jesus Christ. And the false prophet is the counterfeit of the Holy Spirit. And through this counterfeit trinity, we find that Satan will gather the whole world to fight against God's truth and God's people. But I want you to notice from what we just read that there is a progression of unity. There is a what? A progression of unity that leads to an all-out attack on God's truth and his people. And it comes in three waves. Notice with me on the screen. I hope you write them down. Here's the progression of unity. First thing that happens is the dragon and the beast and the false prophet unite together. That's the first unity. The unity amongst this counterfeit trinity. And then once the dragon, beast, and false prophet are unified, then they go to the kings of the earth and they unify with the political powers of the world. Why? Because they need physical military muscle in order to then take it to the whole world and unify the whole world in false doctrine to fight against the truth of God's word. You see, friends, this is Satan's military strategy to battle against God. And friends, listen, only as we know his strategy can we counter his attack. Can you say amen? And so now the next question is this. Who is the dragon? Who is the beast? And who is the false prophet? Let's first start with the dragon, and we're going to try and make this as clear as we can. Friends, we learned before that the dragon is none other than Satan. Amen? In Revelation 12, verse 9, it's clear that it's Satan. But I want you to notice the dragon power of Satan is described as the old serpent. Notice, Revelation 12, verse 9 tells us, "And the great dragon was cast out, that old serpent called the devil and Satan, which deceives the whole world." So we find, yes, the dragon is Satan, but more specifically, he is called the old serpent who deceived how much of the world? Friends, question. What is this? Where is this passage pointing us to? Where in the Bible do we find the old serpent deceiving the whole world? You see, Revelation, this is echoing something in the Old Testament. If we want to understand what it means, we have to go back to the Old Testament. And friends, we realize that the serpent deceived the whole world when he deceived Adam and Eve in the Garden of Eden. In deceiving them, he deceived the whole world. And he did it by the means of the serpent. And friends, notice how he did it. Let's find out. Who is this dragon? It's Satan, but more specifically, what is the method? Genesis 3, verse 1. "The serpent said unto the woman, Yea, hath God said, you shall not eat of every tree of the garden?" Here, the serpent is putting a question mark where God placed the period. God said, you shall surely die, and he made it clear that the wages of sin is death. But now the serpent begins by planting seeds of doubt. He says, "Hath God said?" In other words, did God really say that? Did he mean it when he said it? Here, brothers and sisters, is the origin of higher criticism. Doubting the word of God that many universities, even Christian universities, are teaching today. It came from the serpent himself. Yea, has God, did God really say this? And then notice, he then says to Eve, our first mother, the exact opposite of what God said. "And the serpent said unto the woman, you shall not what? Surely die." Here's the origin of spiritualism. The origin of the doctrine of the immortal soul. God said that the wages of sin is death, and the day that you eat thereof, you shall surely die. But Satan says, don't listen to God, listen to me. You shall not surely die. Well, what's going to happen then? "For God doth know that in the day that you eat thereof, then your eyes shall be open, and you shall be as gods, knowing good and evil." In other words, don't listen to God, Eve. He's not telling you the truth. Listen to me. When you eat, you won't surely die. There's life in sin. Yes, you might die physically, but you won't, that's not death. You won't surely die, but rather your eyes are going to be open. And you will be like God. In other words, death is simply one phase of an existence to a much higher exalted phase of consciousness. Your eyes are going to be open. You're going to be conscious of things. You're going to see things you've never seen before. And isn't that what Satan tells us when he tempts us to sin? Oh, go ahead and do it. You're going to experience something you've never experienced before. It's going to be so much fun. But friends, it was a lie. What the serpent is saying here is that you are immortal and you can be like God. This is the origin of spiritualism, which is the foundation of paganism, the very platform of every pagan false religion. And this is who the dragon is, friends. The dragon is Satan. But more specifically, the dragon, Satan's power of spiritualism and paganism. Friends, I want you to notice what spiritualism says. One of the main beliefs of spiritualism is exactly what the serpent said. Here's what one spiritualistic book had to say in describing the history and doctrine of spiritualism. The fundamental principle of spiritism is that human beings survive what? Bodily death. In other words, yes, your body dies, but that's not death because your soul lives on in a state of consciousness. That's the foundational teaching of spiritualism. And that occasionally, under conditions not yet fully understood, we can communicate with those who have gone before. This is the root foundational teaching of paganism and spiritualism. They say in many religions that the body dies, but you don't really die. Your soul lives on in a state of consciousness, and that the spirit world is the real world, and that what we're living here in the physical world is not really the real world. And friends, this is exactly what Buddhism teaches. Confucianism, Hinduism, and Taoism, and Shintoism, and Sikhism, and Rastafarianism, and Hare Krishna, they believe in reincarnation, which is a doctrine that comes from the serpent himself. It's the belief that when your body dies, you don't really die. You live on in a state of consciousness. And Islam believes it as well. You see, they believe that those who die in jihad, they go directly into paradise. And those who just die, there is consciousness in death. That's exactly what the serpent taught. All of these heathen pagan religions, there are many good people and good teachings. Let me just make that very clear. Many good, wonderful people in these religions that are living up to all the light they know. And friends, God recognizes who his sheep really are. Can you say amen? Because he judges us based upon the light and the opportunities that have been given to us. But as we look at the foundational teachings of the actual religions, the actual structures, we find that it's all founded upon the sophistries of Satan in the belief that you shall not surely die, but you will be as God. Friends, this is the New Age movement, but the New Age is really the old lie of the serpent himself, deceiving many people to believe that they are God or that they can be God by their own good works. And so we find who the dragon is. The dragon we know is Satan, but more specifically, the dragon represents paganism and spiritualism. What does it represent? All pagan religions that believe in the doctrines of the dragon, and spiritualism that believes that when you die, you do not really die. And friends, we see that all religions, almost all religions, are already united under the dragon's power in this belief. And friends, the Bible tells us that this dragon representing paganism and spiritualism is what will give power to the Antichrist beast. He's going to link up and empower the beast to then make war with God's truth and God's people. Notice Revelation 13:2. It says, and the dragon, who's the dragon? Satan, but more specifically, it's paganism and spiritualism. It says, and the dragon gave him, talk about the beast, his power, seat, and great authority. And so it's the dragon that empowers this beast. Now, who is the beast? Who is the Antichrist beast? Friends, we've studied in this seminar, we made it abundantly clear through the Bible and history that the beast is none other than the Roman church state system. It's the papacy. Not the people, but the system itself. And it was the dragon that empowered the papacy to reign for 1260 years. You see, friends, the beast is really a continuation of the dragon, because the dragon was the one that empowered the beast. In the same way, papal Rome is in reality a continuation of pagan Rome. We saw that in history, how the pagan Roman Empire, the dragon, empowered the beast, transferred its authority to the Roman church state system, we find that the beast and the dragon were united from the very beginning of time. You see, paganism is the foundational teachings of the papal church. Not the people, but the church itself. You see, friends, the dragon empowered the beast, and the beast has always remained faithful to the dragon's teachings. And friends, let me just prove it to you right now. Here's the question. Does the papacy believe and teach in the doctrines of the dragon? Does he teach the dragon's doctrines of spiritualism? The answer is absolutely yes. I want you to notice, in praying to saints, they believe that those who have died actually can hear them. That's spiritualism, friends. The doctrine of purgatory is the dragon's doctrine, to believe that there's consciousness in death. And the apparitions of the Virgin Mary, believing that this is actually Mary, in reality, is the dragon's doctrines of spiritualism. Don't you notice what one famous Catholic author has been teaching in the Christian world today? His name is Father Thomas Keating. He's a Catholic monk and priest, and he is one of the architects and originators of what is called the centering prayer. What is it called? Now, friends, the centering prayer, I don't know if you've heard this before, but this is a contemporary method of contemplative prayer, a movement that is rapidly sweeping across the Christian world today, not just in Catholicism, but in Protestantism and in evangelical churches. And this method of centering or contemplative prayer is modeled after the transcendental meditation of occultic mysticism. It's the practice of emptying your mind to get in touch with the Christ consciousness that is within you. And friends, I want you to notice, he described what it means to begin the journey. This is one of the founders of a movement that is sweeping across the Christian world today. Notice what he said.
1: The beginning of the spiritual journey is the realization, not just the information, but the real interior conviction that there is a higher power or God, or to make it as easy as possible for everybody, that there is an other, capital O. Second step, to try to become the other, still a capital O. And finally, the realization that there is no other. You are one. Always have been, always will be. You just think that you aren't.
0: He said the beginning of the journey comes in three steps. Number one, to realize that there is an other, capital O, talking about God. Second step, to realize, to try to be that other, to be God. And then the third step, to realize that there is no other. You are the other. You and the other are one. You are God. Friends, isn't that exactly what the serpent said? And that's why the dragon and the beast are united together. They've been united from the very beginning of time. Now, friends, I want you to notice, this union has remained strong. And these two powers, the dragon, which is paganism and spiritualism, and the beast, which represents the papacy, would then unite their powers with the third part of the Trinity, the counterfeit Trinity, which is the false prophet. Now, who is the false prophet? You see, friends, this false prophet is only mentioned three times in the book of Revelation. There's very little that is said about the false prophet, but what is said about the false prophet is enough for us to identify who the false prophet really is. And whenever you find the false prophet in Revelation, you always find the false prophet mentioned in connection with the beast. In other words, the false prophet and the beast are really good friends. I want you to notice the characteristics of the false prophet. In Revelation 19, verses 19 and 20, the Bible says, "And I saw the beast and the kings of the earth and their armies gathered together to make war against him that sat on the horse and against his army. And the beast was taken, and with him," who? The false prophet. Notice what the false prophet does. The false prophet that wrought miracles before him, before the beast, with which he deceived them that had received the what? Mark of the beast, and them that worshipped his image. So friends, I want you to notice, write it down. There are three specific characteristics of the false prophet in that passage. Number one, he works miracles or performs miracles before the beast. Number two, he deceives people to receive the mark of that beast.

And number three, he makes an image to the beast. Friends, these are the characteristics of the false prophet. And friends, these same characteristics we find applied to the second beast of Revelation chapter 13. In fact, turn there very quickly with me. Revelation 13, we find that those same characteristics of the false prophet are actually applied to the second beast that we're going to study in detail this evening. Notice Revelation 13, verse 11. The Bible says, "And I saw another beast coming up out of the earth. He had two horns like a lamb, and he spoke as a dragon. And he exercises all the power of the first beast," what? "Before him, and causes the earth and them that dwell therein to worship the first beast, whose deadly wound was healed. And he does great wonders, so that he makes fire come down from heaven in the sight of the earth, and does what?" Verse 14. "Deceives them that dwell upon the earth by the means of those miracles which he had power to do in the sight of the beast, saying to them that dwell on the earth, he should make an image to the beast which had the wound by the sword and did live." Friends, we find that the same three characteristics of the false prophet are also applied to the second beast of Revelation 13, this earth beast. And friends, do you know who this earth beast is? It's none other than the United States of America. Now, friends, I don't have the time to prove it right now, but you come 7 o'clock, it's going to be abundantly clear from the Word of God in history, so clear that even a little child is going to be able to understand it. You see, the characteristics of the false prophet are the same characteristics of the earth beast, which is identified as the United States of America. Now, friends, listen. The earth beast, or the United States of America, is not the false prophet. Because the beast, a beast, is rebel. But a false prophet is a religious power. They're connected how? Because the false prophet is the religious part in the earth beast. It's the religious part in the United States of America that does not prophesy accurately, but is a false prophet. And friends, what is the main religious institution in the United States of America? It's Protestantism, friends. We're a Protestant country. And so this false prophet would simply represent apostate Protestantism or false Protestantism here located in the earth beast, the United States of America. Protestants who are no longer protesting. And friends, as you consider the characteristics and the condition of Protestant America, the question we must ask is this. Is Protestant America united and the dragon? Does Protestant America embrace the teachings of spiritualism, the dragon's teachings? Do they? Friends, absolutely yes. Many prominent evangelical leaders, we're not looking upon them and judging them as individuals and their personal walk with God because only God knows their hearts. Can you say amen? But we can judge and look upon the fruit, the teachings that are coming from these mega churches and these giga churches, and we find that many Protestants and evangelicals here in America are embracing the contemplative prayer movement and propagating it to the world, calling it the new spirituality. In fact, even Oprah said it. Notice what Oprah said, claiming to be a Protestant. She says that the new spirituality is that you are your own best authority. As you work to know and love who? Not God, but self. You discover how to live a more spiritual life. Friends, does that sound familiar to you? Isn't that exactly what the serpent said? You can be your own God. Self above God himself. We find that Protestant America are no longer protesting. The dragon has infiltrated the false prophet Protestantism today. And friends, here's the next question. I wish I can give you, I can spend a lot of time on that, but we're running out of time this morning. Here's the next question. Is the beast and the false prophet united? We see that the dragon and the beast are surely united, united from the very beginning. We find that the dragon and the false prophet, Protestantism, is united already. But what about the beast and the false prophet? Are they united? Is Catholicism and Protestantism coming together today? Absolutely yes. Let me read you a few quotes. Notice the Catholic counterculture in America describing a shift that has been taking place in Protestant America in how they view the Mother Church. Notice, the situation of Roman Catholicism within American culture has always been a puzzling issue to scholars and citizens. Many Protestants in early America, back in the day, were sure that Catholicism was what? Antithetical both to genuine Christianity and democracy. The rhetoric inspiring both the American Revolution and the Union cause during the Civil War. You see, when the country was first founded,

0: Protestantism understood that Catholicism was not in harmony with true Christianity. That's the founding fathers of the country. They understood that, you see, the reason why the pilgrims left Europe is because they were fleeing papal persecution. They understood the true nature of the beast, friends, and they realized that this was not genuine Christianity. Now, friends, there might have been many genuine people that were sincere in their hearts, but as far as the doctrine, the theology, the system, it was not according to God's word. And this is how Protestants at first view the beast. But nowadays, not at all. Notice, in the 1850s, a Republican orator, Navitas, proclaimed, "A nation in its idea is historically the political aspect of the what? Reformation." After describing that some have looked upon Catholicism as being fairly impotent in America, the writer argues that quite to the contrary, they have been very active in exerting significant political and social. In other words, the beast is trying to make friends with a false prophet. They're trying to unite together. And friends, notice what else is taking place. Let me give you a few more quotes. By 1977, John Scott, advisor to the World Council of the Churches, this is the ecumenical movement, he said that the visible unity of all professing Christians should be our goal, and evangelicals should join others in the Church of England in working toward full communion with the, in other words, the false prophet is also wanting to make friends with the beast. They're wanting to unite together in unity. In fact, notice what the most famous evangelical preacher said, Reverend Billy Graham. He said, no other man, talk about Pope John Paul II, no other man in the world today could attract as much attention on moral and spiritual subjects as John Paul II. The country is responding in a magnificent way. The Pope has reached millions of Protestantism. Friends, isn't this the union we're reading here in Revelation 16? The beast and the false prophet are coming together. And I want you to notice what Rick Warren said. He gave a warm welcome when the Pope Francis was elected. The first tweet, he said, join me today in fasting and praying for the 115 cardinals seeking God's will in a new leader. Friends, listen, there's nothing wrong with fasting and praying. Can you say amen? But then to make an assertion that it's God's will to have a pope is deceptive and dangerous. This was coming from an evangelical leader, which is the most, America's pastor, they call him, the most popular evangelical leader in the Christian world today. He made an assertion that it's actually God's will to have a pope, one that sits in the place of God and claims to be God on earth. That's deceptive, friends. But this rhetoric comes from an ecumenical agenda, saying, let's put aside all our doctrinal differences and let's just come together in unity. We find that the most evangelical Christian pastor is lending his influence to the healing of the womb. And then when Pope Francis was elected, he then tweeted, welcome Pope Francis. And then he hashtags the expression Habemus Papam. It's the Latin expression that means we have a pope. You have our prayers. And so here's an evangelical leader, a Protestant, saying we have a pope. And friends, this may sound small to some of us, but friends, when you hear this type of language, this was unheard of back in the day. We find that the beast and the false prophet are coming together and that Protestants are no longer protesting. They're seeking for unity at the sacrifice of the truth. And friends, instead of praying for these types of things, what we really need to be praying for is revival and reformation amongst the churches of today. Can you say amen? We need to be praying for the Holy Spirit to bring us in unity, not just in spirit, but unity in truth as well. And so here is Satan's counterfeit trinity, the dragon, the beast, and the false prophet. What does it represent? It's the symbols of spiritualism, Catholicism, and apostate Protestantism in the world today. And they're all being unified and they're coming together. And what is the real basis of their unity? In other words, what do these three powers all have in common together?
1: That's all the time that we have today. Please join us again on the next broadcast when we will continue this message.
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3: Hi, I'm Johnny Erickson Tata, and I sure love being around hopeful people.
4: Hopeful Christians.
3: Trouble is, even followers of Jesus find their hopes deflating in today's culture. We end up as anxious and discouraged as the world around us. It's why the Bible says we need to set our minds on things above. Christian hope is the wonderful assurance that we are a part of God's family, we have a mission to accomplish on earth, and we're heading to heaven, where all sorrow, sin, suffering, and shame will soon be a thing of the past. How can a Christian foster hope like that? Romans chapter 15, verse 13 tells us simply, God of hope fill you with all joy and peace as you trust in Him. So overflows as we trust in Jesus. The key to being hopeful is trusting in the Lord, our blessed hope. And friend, I pray Christ will be your hope today.
5: In the year 1831, biologist Charles Darwin began a fateful journey on the HMS Beagle. On that journey, Darwin formulated the controversial theory of evolution, which has impacted society down to this day.
6: Our goal is to punch holes in that theory, so I'd like to welcome you to
7: Sink the Beagle.
8: Fire one, Captain!
9: What a shot, Stan. I'm glad I gave the controls over to you. You're putting them right down the old gullet.
6: Well, there goes that ship, the Beagle. And today, John, we're going to talk more about the ship. I'm Stan Hudson. We want to welcome you to another edition of
9: Sink the Beagle, where we look at the lighthearted, in a lighthearted way, the serious issues of evolution and creation and the people of evolution and creation. And today, we were going to look at one of our favorite people to talk about.
6: The Papa.
9: The Papa of evolution.
6: The Pope.
9: The Pope, it is Chucky Darwin.
6: We're going to look at Chuck Darwin today, Charles Darwin, and we're looking at Charles Darwin, and we have done it before, and we will probably in the future do more Sink the Beagles on Darwin, because he is such an interesting person as a historical figure. But the way we want to look at it today is, John, his personal journey, especially as it relates to his image of God.
9: Because yes.
6: Darwin was, he certainly started out as a believer. In fact, he studied and received a degree to be a Episcopalian minister.
9: Yeah, he was on his way, and he got sidetracked from various reasons and issues. But one of the things that Darwin really struggled with, and we want to look at today, is his image of God, and one of the reasons how he formulated his solution. Some of the background, things that moved on his heart was the issue of evil.
6: Evil. Well, now many, many people have had deep and personal questions about evil. If there is such a good and loving and powerful God as we are led to believe in other parts of Scripture, why is there evil in the world? Why is there suffering?
9: And so Darwin had those same questions. Matter of fact, one of his famous works of John Milton, Paradise Lost, is one of his favorite books that he carried. He had a well-worn copy of this book when he sailed in the Beagle. And trust me, if you're sailing on a boat for a lot of years and you have several books, I suspect that there's some you're going to read over and over again and wrestle with some certain questions. And one of them was Paradise Lost. In fact, Paradise Lost was not just a favorite of Darwin's. It was immensely popular in Victorian England.
6: And what is the image that that he gets there in Paradise Lost?
9: Well, the main purpose of Milton in Paradise Lost was to sort of solve the problem of evil.
6: Okay.
9: The question goes, it's a real simple one. Many of our listeners probably ask, if God is a loving and all-powerful being, why does he allow evil to exist at all?
6: Mm-hmm.
9: Why are there wars, and why is there Afghanistan, and why is there Kosovo's, and why are there Columbine High Schools?
6: September 11.
9: Why are all these things that ever happen?
6: Right.
9: Yeah. So they try to justify a good God in light of evil and suffering.
6: Okay.
9: And that was hard. And what has happened is one of the ways that Milton and others do this was kind of separating God from, creation is sort of something that's on its own and not as much under God's control and influence. And that was how Darwin, I think, chose to do it.
6: So one of the ways of dealing with it, if you reject things are, and you're going to have to come up with sort of a different view of inspiration.

0: predicated, I should say, on the rejection of older ideas they're replacing.
1: Okay.
0: In other words, in this sense, the rejection of an older idea is part of the new one. And this is important because in the case of evolution, the older idea, the yes. evolutionary doctrine that Darwin wants to propose, is not a rejection of a scientific idea that preceded it, but a religious one.
1: How do you mean?
0: In other words, evolution predicated on the failure of a religious idea of creation, that somehow a good God made this world, how a good God did all these things, a loving God would do all these things. For Darwin, he wanted to separate that idea of a loving God and creation. So the idea that he is really challenging with his evolutionary yeah. scientific theory
1: yes.
0: is not a scientific idea. It's a religious one. He's trying science replacing religion, and thus, and the reason being is because he struggled with evil.
1: Well, he's obviously dealing with that personage called Satan. At some point, he's rejecting not just God, but he's rejecting the idea of Satan, a personal devil, right?
0: That is right. And to know that...
1: as a source of evil.
0: Yeah. And so Darwin, and shortly right after he had published, it went public, I should say, in 1859 with Origins of the Species, he wrote to a friend these words, which are very telling,
1: okay.
0: we think, in this inside of what causes Darwin to tick, sort of sink the beagle.
1: Uh-huh.
0: There seems to me, he says, too much misery. I cannot persuade myself that a beneficent and omnipotent God would have designedly created the parasitic wasp with the express intention of their feeding within the living bodies of caterpillars, or that a cat should play with a mouse.
1: Which looks very evil and very violent and everything. And I agree, those are good illustrations of evil in the world. And certainly,
0: Cats, thanks.
1: We got two at home. But in a greater sense, a larger sense in the world today, just to see nations warring against nations, how can God do that? And even, and let's face it, even if God created a devil who may be the source of evil, if God is still God, he should be able to control or keep the devil under. And this has been an issue for many.
0: And so what Darwin did to help solve that issue for himself is he created this thing he called natural selection.
1: Mm-hmm.
0: That was responsible for evil, that God, that nature, this thing called natural selection or nature, was his answer, his what we would call theodicy.
1: Well, at the beginning of his journey, John, he still believed in God. He was trying to, in some ways, give God a better image by saying, well, God's not responsible. We'll just put him way out there. He's an observer. It's other things going on here, other dynamics working in the world, natural selection.
0: And thus they were removing God, and God is not responsible for natural selection. But as a result, when you start distancing God from all of creation's evils,
1: yes.
0: so to speak, pretty soon you don't really need to have God anymore.
1: You don't need God.
0: And God was only kept in view and partially just in the sidelines to give a little bit of an account for morality.
1: Mm.
0: But pretty soon it doesn't make any logical sense, and so you either have to embrace him or abandon him.
1: Okay, now I have two things to say here. First of all, your original comment there about how he replaced a religious idea with a scientific one. I've always had a problem with people trying to separate religion and science as though they were two so different disciplines. They have nothing to say to each other. And yet when you think about it, John, they both play in the same arena. They're both playing with the same issues. What is the cosmos made of? What makes it tick? How did it get here? Where's it going?
0: Are you hinting that evolution is a religion, Stan?
1: Well, I'm saying yes, it is.
0: It's
1: a faith-based philosophy on origin. Of course it is, but the point is the idea that scientists today, modern scientists, are trying to separate religion isn't fair because they're all dealing with the same issues. Okay, there's that. Now, getting back to Darwin. Darwin's image of God is also not just of evil, but he had personal issues. He had a difficult time imagining when his father died that God would be burning his father in hell for eternity. He had real issues there. And later on, after he married a wonderful Christian woman, Emma was a Christian to the day she died. She prayed for Charles every day. She worried about his soul. She was a wonderful Christian believer. He had these issues of religion that, for instance, when their daughter died, and Emma, of course, was praying for the daughter, when his very beloved daughter died from an illness in childhood, Darwin took yet a further step away from a God. How can God permit these sorts of things?
0: Mm-hmm.
1: So personal issues also drove his ideas.
0: With each tragedy, with each triumph of evil in his life.

0: life mm-hmm. over the things that he thought if a loving God would not allow, he immediately then retreats farther away from God to the point that God really doesn't exist in his own mind, or if he, you know, or at least impotent, if nothing else.
1: And you and I, as pastors, we deal with people with pains and losses and everything. I would have counseled Charles to do this. I would have said, Charles, you need to seek God for answers. You need to rely on him. He loves you. You know, there's plenty said he loves you. There is answers in God's word as to why there's evil in the world and what God's remedy is for it. He's not letting this world go just lopping off into heaven, into the heavens by itself. He's got a plan. He is going to conquer evil. He's going to conquer death. He's going to resurrect your daughter. He's, you know,
0: yeah, these all things these will, things. But the sad
1: you have to have faith in God's word.
0: Yeah, but the sad reality is that part of the problem was the Presbyterian milieu of that era, the Victorian view, which is really more or less a dominant view, is God was kind of a warm, fuzzy God and a teddy bear, and they really never wrestled very hard with God's wrath or God's or the evil that results in the world. They didn't wrestle with the other side. And like you say, they reject the devil as well as got the Bible contained an answer, because they were rejecting the Bible because in this whole philosophical change that was occurring throughout the centuries of since the Reformation.
1: The science eroding the foundations of Scripture is being reliable.
0: Yeah, and therefore you start rejecting anything that hints of supernatural. And that all occurred because the early church was wed to Aristotelian philosophy. The early mm-hmm. church did not have good science, mm-hmm. and they used their Scripture to support bad science. And so and when they persecuted the early scientists mm-hmm. And the scientists threw out the church authority, but they also threw out the Bible with it. Mm-hmm. And so Darwin did not have a real Bible mm-hmm. to cling to find answers to.
1: Well, and Darwin's journey took him further away from God, and in his dying days as an old man, even though there's an apocryphal story about him turning back to God and theories, we know that that's been disproven. He was a bitter man to the very end as far as God and religion is concerned, and despite Emma's prayers, he never did make that turnaround.
0: Yeah, faith in a loving God is the real missing link in Charles Darwin's life.
1: He couldn't come to the point, John, of humbling himself before an almighty God and saying, Lord, I don't have all the answers. You have the answers. I rely on you. You know, it's kind of deceitful, the human heart, don't you think?
0: Yeah, we have a torpedo text for it. Read it for us.
1: Okay, this is from Jeremiah 17:9. The heart is more deceitful than all else and is desperately sick. Who can understand it?
0: You know, and Charles Darwin could not understand the deceitfulness and wickedness that arises even within his own heart.
1: Mm-hmm.
0: And so you start
1: becoming... It clouds his own vision.
0: It clouds his own vision. You become more proud in your own thinking, less thoughtful of maybe a greater God and a being. You lose the idea of transcendence. Everything does just become a dog-eat-dog world mm-hmm. for Charles Darwin. And thus there is no meaning and purpose to life, and the purposelessness of it really leads him in the end as a man quite empty and lonely and troubled. And that's mm-hmm. the sad reality that many people have, because they don't have what we would consider the ultimate source of good information, not mm-hmm. only scientific, but information that would meet the psyche of the soul, so to speak.
1: And it's still always a spiritual issue, and the human heart has to come to the point where they humble themselves before God and willing to acknowledge the lordship of God as Creator and the lordship of Jesus as Savior.
0: If you want to write a true theodicy, a true justifying of God's love, the links you need to find that Darwin never found mm-hmm. begin with humility.
1: Yes.
0: Begin with reverence of the Word of God.
1: A humble human heart before God.
0: And then it begins with accepting the Word of God and its explanation for our beginning and what makes sense in our world today.
1: Darwin's main philosophy was God is not involved in human affairs, but as Christians, as believers, as creationists, we believe God has his hand on the heartbeat, the very pulse of this world, and has a plan for all of us.
0: Because he loves us so. That's the kind of God we love to share here on Sink the Beagle.
2: This is Max McLean. What did Jesus say the kingdom of God would be like? Listen to the Bible from Mark 4. This is what the kingdom of God is like. A man scatters seed on the ground, night and day, whether he sleeps or gets up. The seed sprouts and grows, though he does not know how. All by itself, the soil produces grain, first the stalk, then the head,

0: and the full kernel in the head. As soon as the grain is ripe, he puts the sickle to it, because the harvest has come. Again he said, "What shall we say the kingdom of God is like? Or what parable shall we use to describe it? It is like a mustard seed, which is the smallest seed you plant in the ground. Yet when planted, it grows and becomes the largest of all garden plants, with such big branches that the birds of the air can perch in its shade." With many similar parables, Jesus spoke the word to them as much as they could understand. He did not soothe them without using a parable. But when he was alone with his own disciples, he explained everything. That day when evening came, he said to his disciples, "Let us go over to the other side." Leaving the crowd behind, they took him along just as he was in the boat. There were also other boats with him. A furious squall came up and the waves broke over the boat so that it was nearly swamped. Jesus was in the stern, sleeping on a cushion. The disciples woke him and said to him, "Teacher, don't you care if we drown?" He got up, rebuked the wind, and said to the waves, "Quiet, be still." Then the wind died down, and it was completely calm. He said to his disciples, "Why are you so afraid? Do you still have no faith?" They were terrified and asked each other, "Who is this? Even the wind and the wave obey him." From Mark 4. Listen to the Bible. It's great for the soul.
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2: Today's Bible study comes from Daniel chapter 5, verses 5 and 6. This is the story of the fall of Babylon. Listen to this in verse 5. "In the same hour, the fingers of a man's hand appeared and wrote opposite the lampstand on the plaster of the wall of the king's palace. And the king saw the part of the hand that wrote. Then the king's countenance changed and his thoughts troubled him, so that the joints of his hips were loosened and his knees knocked against each other." I stumbled across a poem the other day written by the great writer Jonathan Swift. And given the current economic climate that we find ourselves living in, with the collapse of major American banks, I thought this poem was kind of apropos. Listen to this. He wrote this in 1720. "A baited banker thus desponds, from his own hand foresees his fall. They have his soul who have his bonds. 'Tis like the writing on the wall." You know, as our Western civilization started to come out of the ignorance of the Middle Ages, the masses started to study ancient philosophy and literature for the first time in centuries. And most importantly, they started to read the Bible. When Jonathan Swift mentions the writing on the wall, most of his audience immediately knew that he was making a Bible to the night the Babylonian Empire was defeated by the Persians. Belshazzar the king knew what was supposed to happen, or at least he should have known. Nebuchadnezzar had already been warned in a dream that the golden empire of Babylon would give way to the silver empire of Persia. And now, as he parties with the most important people in the kingdom, trying to put their minds at ease about the Persian hordes parked just outside, suddenly a bloodless, severed hand appears and begins to write on the wall. And it was right at that very moment that he realized how big a mistake he had made. He could have made things right with God. He could have ruled the empire like Nebuchadnezzar did in the end. He could have had a saving relationship with his Creator, but instead, he chose the path of self-reliance. And he chose to ignore the direction that God has chosen for our planet, and he tried to strike out on his own. And that night, as the writing shows up on the wall, a sick feeling in his stomach tells him he's blown it. And now it's... You know, when I read the poem,

By Jonathan Swift, and I saw how he tied the collapse of Babylon to economic collapse back in the 1700s, I started to wonder how many of us are noticing the writing on the wall right now. How many more hiccups in the world economy? How many more supersized natural disasters? How many more prophetic pieces have to fall into place before we get it? This world is actually headed somewhere. It has a direction, one chosen by God. And before too long, the kingdom of Christ is going to come, just like everything else in the book of Daniel has already happened. And at that moment, it will be too late. We'll have blown it. But that moment hasn't come quite yet. So let me ask you personally, how much longer will God have to plead with you? What could possibly keep you from accepting His offer of friendship and a much better way to live?

0: 30 days to natural blood pressure control, the no pressure solution. Drawing connections between stress and high blood pressure is not a recent discovery. As one example, consider the work of researchers at New York Hospital Cornell Medical College from the early 1990s. In their study of 8 work sites, the investigators found a convincing connection between a measure of job stress and higher blood pressure levels. In their study, high job strain, a stressful situation where one has significant job demands but little control over his or her work environment, pushed systolic blood pressure up nearly 7 points and diastolic nearly 3 points. Whether we focus on Cushing's syndrome, the latest theories on high blood pressure causation, or research linking work stress to high blood pressure, we end up discussing the sympathetic nervous system, a system exquisitely sensitive to the effects of stress. The bottom line is clear. If you have high blood pressure, you must get serious about stress management. There's a corollary as well. If you don't have hypertension and want to keep your blood pressure down, you too must be invested in stress management.
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2: Thousand piglets were released when a truck overturned in an accident on Interstate 70 about halfway between St. Louis and Indianapolis. Local fire departments, Department of Transportation workers, police, anyone who could did everything they could to round up the little piggies. 100 of them died, but the rest were okay. It reminds me of the Bible story where demons went out of a man and into a herd of swine. The Bible says the locals weren't thrilled. Mark 5:17. Then they began to plead with him to depart from their region. Here was Jesus, the Savior of the world, the Redeemer, in their very midst. And they don't just tell him to get out of town, they plead with him to do so. Are there ever times that you don't want Jesus around? We can't afford to be without God's presence, even for a moment. I'm John Bradshaw for It Is Written. Let's live today by every word.
3: One day, God is going to separate the sheep from the goats, the true believers of Jesus from those who rejected him. Until then, we live a life where we, moment by moment, choose light and reject darkness. We are partners with God in the process of sorting one against the other. Jesus said, "I am the light of the world. Whoever follows me will not walk in darkness." So I choose things Jesus would choose and reject things he would reject. What does that look like? Stay tuned. I'm Christine Wurtzen. You're listening to Daughters of Promise. Well, this spiritually inductive process of separating light from darkness happens all day long for each of us. I choose my friends wisely. I know that light and darkness will not live together in harmony. I choose how I'm going to think. I take hold of a thought, then sort it as a light thought or dark thought. Is this something Jesus would think or Satan would think? If it's a dark thought, I cast it aside. I choose suggestions from others with wisdom. Not every piece of advice is worthy of my discipleship to Jesus. It is characteristic of light or related to darkness. How well I sort out my life and separate light from darkness will depend on how well I know Jesus, His life, His Father, and the Word they gave me. I need a grid to give definitive guidelines. Jesus makes each matter clear, and His Holy Spirit tutors me. The payoff is that as long as I sort life issues well and stay in Jesus' circle of light, the shadows are consistently dispelled. For Daughters of Promise, I'm Christine Wurtzen.
4: Psalm 124. If it had not been the Lord who was on our side. Now may Israel say, if it had not been the Lord who was on our side, when men rose up against us, then they had swallowed us up quick when their wrath was kindled against us. Then the waters had overwhelmed us. The stream had gone over our soul. Then the proud waters had gone over our soul. Blessed be the Lord who hath not given us as a prey to their teeth. Our soul is escaped as a bird out of the snare of the fowlers. The snare is broken, and we are escaped. Our help is in the name of the Lord, who made heaven and earth.
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6: God be merciful unto us and bless us, and cause his face to shine upon us. Selah. That thy way may be known upon earth, thy saving health among all nations. Let the people praise thee, O God. Let all the people praise thee. Oh, let the nations be glad and sing for joy. For thou shalt judge the people righteously and govern the nations upon earth. Selah. Let the people praise thee, O God. Let all the people praise thee. Then shall the earth yield her increase, and God, even our own God, shall bless us. God shall bless us, and all the ends of the earth shall fear him.
7: Preserve me, O God, for in thee do I put my trust.
8: Blessed are they which do hunger and thirst after righteousness, for they shall be filled.
9: Pilate, a Roman governor, questioned Jesus, asking him if he was the king of the Jews. Jesus responded by saying that he was a king, but his kingdom was not of this world, although he had been sent by his Father to this world. Jesus was on the brink of his crucifixion. He would die and raise again, gaining the victory over sin and death, and then go back to heaven. We were born into this world, and we live here, but what Jesus did gives you and me the possibility of being part of his kingdom too. We have a choice. We can make this world our everything, or we can make Jesus and his kingdom our everything. Bear in mind, having a farm or ranch or any other business is not wrong. It's how people make a living. But it doesn't have to be your everything. This world is temporary, but Christ's kingdom is eternal, and Jesus invites you to be part of it. Get to know him. This is Rod Bieber with Seed Time and Harvest.
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11: Now a look at your evening weather on Bakersfield Christian Talk Radio. Sunny today with a high near 102 and lows around 75. Sunny tomorrow with a high of 103 and lows around 73. For your Friday, mostly sunny with a high near 102 and lows around 71. And for Saturday, mostly sunny with a high near 101 and lows around 72. That's your evening weather on Bakersfield Christian Talk Radio.
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13: Remember this morning, for every problem, Christ already has a solution. Remember this morning, that whatever your challenge, Jesus begins where you are. Remember this morning that little in the hands of Jesus is what? Much. Remember that God uses what he has. Remember, when we give to Christ what we have, he will multiply it in ways we can never imagine. Remember, when we cooperate with Jesus, we participate with him in the making of a miracle.
14: That's Pastor Mark Finley, and this is Hope Lives 365. At Hope Lives 365, we believe God answers prayer. Keep in mind this telephone number throughout today's broadcast, 888-244-HOPE. That's 888-244-HOPE. Here's Pastor Mark.
13: So he lands in China, 1883, has no money, he has no education, he doesn't know what he's doing. He has a few steps to Christ in English. So the first thing he does is he goes down on the dock and he begins sharing steps to Christ in English with some English sailors. Shares them. They get interested in the message. He starts studying the Bible with 7 or 8 English sailors who are stationed in China. He finds a clerk of the court. It's good to look for those people. Finds the clerk of the court who's an intelligent man who knows both English and Chinese. And he says to this clerk of the court, who's not an Adventist, would you help me to translate this book? The clerk of the court translates Steps to Christ in Chinese. He starts making trips, Leroux does, Abraham Leroux, into mainland China, goes over to Vietnam, goes throughout Southeast Asia, writes back to the General Conference, send a missionary, I got these converts. 3 or 4 years later, Elder Anderson arrives, only to baptize the first 7 converts on the Chinese continent of Abraham Leroux. Now, here is a man who apparently had very, very little talents. That reminds me of a statement in Christ's Object Lessons, page 360. You want to write this down. Christ's Object Lessons, page 360. However small your talent, however small your what? Talent. God has a place for it. Do you have a talent? Do you? God has a what? Place for it. That one talent, wisely used. Wow. If I have one talent, and it's wisely used, will accomplish its appointed work by faithfulness in little duties. We are to work on the plan of addition, and God will work for us on the plan of multiplication. These littles will become the most precious influences in His work. Think of it. God has given to every one of us here some talent today. You may have the talent of praying. And you can get on your knees and pray for this community and ask God's Spirit to draw honest-hearted people here. You may have the talent of hospitality, and you can go out Thanksgiving, Christmas season, bake a loaf of bread for somebody, bring them some literature. You may have the talent of teaching and giving a Bible study. God has given you a talent, and as you give it to Him, could Jesus multiply the loaves and the fishes if they stayed in the hands of the little boy? Could He? Not at all. Jesus blesses everything He touches as you and I come to Him with our talents, as we come to Him with our abilities, as we come to Him with our meagerness. Jesus blesses that and multiplies it. Go back to the text, John chapter 6. There is something here that is quite fascinating about the text. Yes, there is a problem. But for every problem, God has a plan. Yes, the resources are meager, but Jesus delights in multiplying meager resources. Notice here what Philip actually says and what Andrew say. Verse 8, John 6, verse 8. One of his disciples, Andrew, Simon Peter's brother, said to him. So Philip tells Andrew. Andrew finds this little boy. There is a lad here who has 5 barley loaves and 2 small fish. But what are they among so many? Now notice, 5 barley loaves, 2 small fish. Here's an interesting insight. An ancient Jewish rabbi said this. He said, barley is animal food. Human beings only eat lentils. Barley was typically ground. It is a grain, and it was ground and fed to animals. You only ate barley if you were very poor. See, barley was the lowest food. It was the poorest food. It was the cheapest kind of food. So here, what God is saying here, and what kind of fish were they there? What does it say? They were 2 large fish, 2 small fish. The word for fish in the Greek language here for the small, there were 2 bony, salty little sardines. That's what this was. These were not some huge fish. 5 barley loaves. The poorest, cheapest of all grain. 2 small fish, sardines. And so what Jesus is saying is, it may seem meager, but little in the hands of Christ is great. Small in the hands of Christ is much. It may seem cheap and small and worth nothing. It may seem insignificant. It may be a little boy's lunch. But give it to me. And I'm going to bless it in such a way. Jesus says, come to me with what you have. If you just have meager financial resources, come to me. Make that dedication of those resources. If you have some shattered, broken relationship, and there's just a little bit left, come to me. Give that to me, and I will bless it in ways that you can't imagine. Because little in the hands of Jesus is much. Jesus said, make the people sit down. Verse 10, John 6. Now there was much grass in the place, and the men sat down in number of about 5,000. And Jesus took the loaves, and when he had given thanks. Now notice, did the miracle take place before or after Jesus gave thanks? It took place after. Jesus gave thanks for the miracle before it could take place. Anybody can sing the doxology after the church is built. He that has ears to hear, let him hear what the Spirit says to the churches. Anybody can sing the doxology when you're healed. Anybody can sing the doxology when you are $8,000 behind in your credit card that you shouldn't be any... Oh, no, I shouldn't have said this, sir. Anybody can sing the doxology when the money comes in the mail that you don't expect. But faith is not faith unless it's faith. Because it'd be sight, right? Jesus thanked the Father for feeding the 5,000 before they were fed. When you do what Christ wants you to do, it's Christ's responsibility to meet the challenge with a miracle. Notice verse 11. Then Jesus took the loaves, and when he had given thanks, he distributed them to the disciples, and the disciples to those sitting down, and likewise of the fish as much as they wanted. Here is an amazing principle. Don't miss this. God rarely solves problems without our cooperation when it's possible for us to do something. You missed it. God rarely solves problems without our cooperation when it's possible for us to do something. Notice the principle of cooperation in the story. Philip had to find the little boy that had 5 loaves and 2 fishes. Andrew had to give the 5 loaves and 2 fishes to Jesus. Jesus multiplied them, but he didn't distribute them. The people took the bread and distributed it. So all through the miracle, Jesus did not rain manna down from heaven this time. But the disciples distributed. In every situation in life, first, God has a plan. We may not know of that plan, but God has a plan. However big the challenge is, and however little our resources are, God has a plan. God takes the little that we give to Him, and He multiplies it. But God will not solve the problem without you. You cannot solve the problem without Him. But He will not solve the problem without you. Oh Lord, I really am praying that you'll give me better health as I eat 3 pieces of cream cheese pie and watch TV on Sunday afternoon. Now, Lord, I really believe, I really have faith. What do you think? Somebody's got to get up off that chair. Somebody's got to go take a walk. Jesus is not going to take a walk for you. Jesus is not going to get on a stationary bike and ride it for you. If you want better health, praise God, start cooperating with Jesus. You can't do it without Him, but He's not going to do it without you. Oh Lord, I really, really would like to get my credit card bill down, but I sure would like those skis for this ski season, Lord, you know. Lord, you know, please, Lord. I know you're going to help me, Lord, here, but they're on sale, Lord, you know. And, they would have cost $4,000, Lord. I can save you $2,000, Lord, you know. And my whole family, I could outfit, you know, for $2,000, Lord.
15: Lord, I really want a better relationship with my son, my husband, my wife, but Lord, we've been kind of estranged, but I don't want to do any. Jesus is not going to do it without you. But all your effort can't do it without Him. In the divine plan of salvation, grace is free. Salvation is free. But healthy Christians cooperate with God. The Spirit of God convicts us of sin. As we're convicted of sin, our hearts are open to surrender the thing He convicts us of. And then to make positive choices guided by His Spirit to grow in grace. We grow as healthy Christians as we yield to the convicting power of Christ and cooperate with Him in Christian growth. Somebody says, I want to be closer to Jesus. Are you willing to get up a half an hour earlier and feast your mind on His Word? Are you willing to become actively involved in service for Christ? We grow as Christians as we cooperate, minded of this statement, this amazing statement in the book Amazing Grace. She says this, man can accomplish nothing without God. Can you say that with me? Man can accomplish nothing without God. Man can accomplish nothing without God. And God has arranged His plans so as to accomplish nothing in the restoration of the human race without the cooperation of the human and the divine. The part man is required to sustain is immeasurably small. Now the part that we play is what? What is it, everybody? How small is it? It's small? What's immeasurably mean? What's that mean? You can't measure it. So our part is immeasurably small. But listen, yet in the plan of God, it is just that part that's needed to make the work a success. So I do not overcome by willpower, I overcome by Jesus' power. But in the plan of salvation, I cannot do it without Jesus. But Jesus is not going to do it without me. If you want better health, you cannot do it without Jesus working in your body. But He's not going to do it without you. If you want better finances, you cannot do it without Jesus. But He's not going to do it without you. If you want better relationships, you are going to have to make some changes in your life. But you can't do it without Him, but He's not going to do it without you. If you want to see a church built for the glory of God, that's a miracle, that's totally impossible. We cannot do it without God. But He's not going to do it without our sacrifice. When we do what we can and bring Him the meager, the little, He is going to bless that in so many incredible ways. If you want to be a vibrant, dynamic, growing Christian, witnessing for Jesus, to sit back and wait, you'll die spiritually. But when you take the little that you have, the talent that God has given you, and you share Jesus and pray for that person that works at the computer next to you, you share Christ with that nurse that's been through a divorce, you share a

0: of bread and some soup with that person that's in the hospital. You go to somebody sick and you sing a song to them. You bring cheer and joy. You watch the way your talents grow. The loaves and the fishes grew. That's Christ. Multiplied them. Notice the story. John 6. God speaks to us through His Word. In John chapter 6, Jesus begins to distribute the bread. The disciples are amazed. The bread's being multiplied. Jesus begins to distribute the bread. And the people are being fed. Verse 11, Jesus took the loaves, and when He had given thanks, He distributed them to the disciples, and the disciples to those sitting down, and likewise of the fish as much as they wanted. Notice what it says. Verse 12, So when they were filled. When Jesus feeds you, you are filled. Amen. The entertainment of this world will not fill you up. The comedies on the television today will make you laugh but leave you empty. The cheap thrillers of the dramatic movies of our day will hold you in suspense but leave your soul barren. The world's entertainment today satisfies momentarily. I say it satisfies. Let me rephrase that. It gives you a cheap thrill momentarily. But there's only one thing that satisfies, and that's Jesus. So when they were filled, only Jesus can fill that hole in your heart. Only Jesus can give us that inner peace. Only Jesus can give us that inner meaning. Only Jesus can give us that inner satisfaction. The number of corporate boards you sit on won't give it to you. The size of the home you live in won't give it to you. The money in your retirement account won't give it to you. Your bank account won't give it to you. There's an emptiness in the soul and a longing in the heart that only the bread of life can fill. But notice what it says. So when they were filled, He said to the disciples, "Gather up the fragments that remain, that nothing be lost." Therefore they gathered them up and filled 12 baskets with the fragments of 5 barley loaves which are left. God is a God of abundance. He always does more than we could ever imagine. He didn't simply fill them up, but there was a lot left over. There were 12 huge baskets of fragments left over. God is so good that He does exceedingly abundantly above what we could ever ask or think. I wonder, though, what did they do with the fragments that were left over? Well, you have some choices. One, Jesus could have said to the disciples, "Look, we're going to be hungry in a few days. 12 baskets, 12 disciples, each of you carry one, and let's be on our way. So next week, or the week after, this is really good bread. We'll preserve it, and we'll eat it as we go along." They could have done that. Or they could have said to the crowd, Jesus could have said to the crowd, "Hey, look, some of you look still a little hungry. Finish this up. We don't want any leftovers." What happened to the skits that were left over? The Bible does not tell us. But there's a fascinating statement in Desire of Ages that tells us exactly what happened to the fragments that were left over. Let me read it to you. This is wonderful. Desire of Ages, page 368. "When the baskets of the fragments were collected, the people thought of their friends at home. They wanted them to share in the bread Christ had blessed. The contents of the baskets were distributed among the eager throng, and they were carried into the region round about, so those who were at the feast were to give to others the bread that comes down from heaven to satisfy the hunger of their soul. They were to repeat what they had learned of the wonderful words of God." Now imagine this. Here you have these 12 baskets left over, and Jesus says, "Okay, go give this miracle bread to the disciples." And he says to the disciples, go give this miracle bread to the crowds. This man takes five little crumbs, five little morsels. This man takes five or six or seven or eight. And so that crowd of 5,000, they've got some of these morsels in their hand. It's late at night now. The sun is set. They've listened to the words of Christ all day. They have seen Jesus' miracle of the multiplying of the bread. They go home. It's now at 8, 9, 10 o'clock at night. Here is one knocking on Joshua or Isaiah, door, you know, some Jewish name. He's knocking on the door. Hiram, Hiram, Hiram. You're not going to believe what happened today. Hiram, Hiram, wake up, wake up. It's 9:30 at night. I know it's late, but I'm going to show you a miracle. Hiram, I sat on the hillside of Galilee. I listened to the Christ. He was the Messiah. He multiplied the bread. Here is some of that bread. You've never eaten bread like this. Here it is. Every person went to their neighbor. Every person shared the bread of life with their neighbor. They were so filled themselves, so transformed by God's grace themselves. I pray, God, that the Warrington Seventh-day Adventist Church will be like that. That we will be so filled with the bread of life. That Christ has so satisfied us that we will leave this place with baskets filled with the bread of life to share with men and women all around us. Warrington is hungry for the gospel. Haymarket is hungry for the gospel. Manassas is hungry for the gospel. And as we take the bread of life and share it with our friends and neighbors, Jesus will do something miraculous. Remember this morning, for every problem, Christ already has a solution. Remember this morning that whatever your challenge, Jesus begins where you are. Remember this morning that little in the hands of Jesus is what? Much. Remember that God uses what He has. Remember, when we give to Christ what we have, He will multiply it in ways we can never imagine. Remember, when we cooperate with Jesus, we participate with Him in the making of a miracle. Remember, what you know grows as you share it. If you've been blessed today, and if God has blessed you in your life, take the fragments, the bread of life that you hold in your hands, and share it with somebody this week. In Jesus' name, let's pray. Amen. Father, there may be somebody here who has a real challenge. Maybe there's somebody here that was about ready to give up. But this morning, they sense that you have a plan. They may not know the plan, but you have a plan. Just like Philip did not know the plan, had no clue what Jesus was going to do, but the plan was in Jesus' mind. Oh, Father, when we're faced with mountains of difficulties, we're faced with enormous challenges, help us know that Jesus Christ has a plan. And Father, when our resources, whatever they are, our health resources, our financial resources, our relationship resources, our spiritual resources, whatever the resources are, when our resources seem very, very small, help us to know that little in the hands of Jesus is great. Father, we recognize too that you work through human beings, and that as we cooperate with you in whatever you're leading us to do, you will work miracles in our lives. Oh, Father, help us to have our eyes open, to do what we can, knowing that you will do what we can't. Help us to know that you are the God of miracles. And Father, help us gather up the fragments of bread today, and this week, share the bread of life with somebody else. A son or daughter that doesn't know you. A husband or wife that we wish were here that's not. A neighbor, a friend. Lord, we don't know how you're going to open those doors, but to the glory of your name, open them, we pray thee. And may we share the bread of life. And just as it multiplied in Jesus' hands, fill us as we share. We pray thee in Christ's name. Amen.
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2: 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Walking became difficult and soccer, his greatest passion, was now impossible. Tara felt isolated and left behind in his community. But everything changed when he received free surgery on board a Mercy ship. After months of healing and physiotherapy, Tara left the ship dancing with joy and beaming with excitement. He couldn't wait to show everyone how far he'd come. Later, when our volunteer crew visited Tara's village, they were delighted to find him back on the soccer field. As he played, a crowd gathered round him, cheering loudly, "Tara, Tara, Tara."
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4: Each branch of the U.S. Armed Services has one or more elite teams of commandos. They fight using sophisticated guerrilla warfare tactics. To serve in one of these select units, a soldier must be highly disciplined, and they pass through incredibly difficult physical and mental training. Even a small team of these commandos, because of their intense training, can achieve great victories in a short time. During the Gulf War, a team of U.S. Navy SEALs created a convincing diversion by storming the beaches of Kuwait, and they created such havoc that the Iraqi generals were completely fooled into thinking the U.S.-led attack was coming from the sea. Within a couple of days, the whole war was over, and it all started with less than 20 soldiers. The Book of Revelation tells about another Special Forces unit, an army of 144,000 that have the greatest mission in the last days, to prepare the world for Jesus' return. Let's explore together what the Bible facts are about the 144,000 and learn how you can receive the seal of the living God. Tonight our presentation is going to be dealing with the subject of the 144,000, which you find in chapter 7 and 14 of Revelation, and the seal of God. And it pictures a time when angels are holding back winds of strife. And I remember hearing a story about, I think it was in 2012, in March, Paul Walden had his wife and daughter call. They were at work and they said, "Have you seen the news? There's a terrible stream of tornadoes that are coming through." And he never paid much attention to storm warnings, but he thought he ought to step outside and look at the sky. And right when he went outside to look up at the sky, he saw this great big gray wall that was moving towards him that was churning up his neighbor's house. And he thought, "Oh, this is the real thing." He ran inside, he grabbed a couple of dogs, and he jumped in the closet right by their staircase. And then it hit. You've heard the expression, it sounds like a freight train is going by when you have a tornado go by. And the whole house began to shake, and he had both hands on the door. With all of his strength, he was hanging on and trying to keep the door shut as the suction of the storm was trying to pull the door open and suck out him and his dogs. And it wasn't very long before it stopped, the noise settled, it moved down, it passed away, and he finally got the courage to open the door. And this is a picture of what he saw when he stepped outside. The house was gone. He walked out of the closet and he saw blue sky. Everything was gone except the closet and some of the stairs. And he said it wasn't long after he walked outside and the closet fell over. And then hail began to fall, and he felt like he was getting beaten up by a baseball bat. And he found a container that held vacuum cleaning supplies. He put it on his head. He said he would have died from the hail. And his wife always teases him about walking around with a vacuum cleaner accessory box on his head to save his life. But he was trying to hold back the storm. Well, humans aren't very good at that. Angels do a good job. Revelation pictures this happening. Let's start with 144,000 in chapter 7 of Revelation. And you can begin with verse 1. Chapter 7, verse 1. After these things, I saw four angels standing at the four corners of the earth. Now, what do the four angels represent? The divisions of the compass. It's talking about simply north, south, east, and west. It's a universal problem. It's a universal ceiling that's going to take. Holding the four winds of the earth, that the wind should not blow on the earth or the sea or any tree. That's talking about everything on the planet. The earth, the sea, the trees. Until something happens. It's going to blow eventually. Those winds of strife are really, they're kind of summarized in the seven last plagues. And I saw another angel ascending from the east, having the seal of the living God. And he cried with a loud voice, saying, "Do not harm the earth or the sea or the trees till we have sealed the servants of our God on their forehead." And it goes on to say, I heard the number of those that were sealed, and it was 144,000, 12,000 from each of the 12 tribes of Israel. And it's an interesting list that is given. Then you'll also read in chapter 14 of Revelation, you find the second reference to the 144,000, and it gives us a little more information about them. I looked and behold, a lamb, this is verse 1 of chapter 14, Revelation, a lamb standing on Mount Zion, and with him 144,000, father's name written on their forehead. Well, 7 said it was the seal of God. Here it says his father's name. That must be similar. And I heard a voice from heaven, like the voice of many waters, and like a voice of loud thunder. And I heard the sound of harps and harpists playing their harps. And they sang, as it were, a new song before the throne, before the four living creatures, and before the elders. And no one could learn that song except the 144,000 who were redeemed from the earth. These are the ones who are not defiled with women, for they're virgins. What does that mean? These are the ones who follow the Lamb wherever he goes. They were redeemed from among men, being the first fruits to God and to the Lamb, and in their mouth was found no deceit, for they are without fault before the throne of God. And then it goes on to another passage that is related, but we'll pause right there. So you've got the 144,000 are obviously a very important group. You've got, you know, chapter 7 addresses them. Chapter 14 addresses them. They're very close to the Lord. They receive a special seal. Now, typically, if you talk to somebody about Revelation and something in the forehead, what do you think about? Everybody automatically thinks about, oh, you don't want anything in your forehead in the last days. Someone tries to put anything in your forehead, run the other way. But if you study the Bible, you'll find out in Revelation, everybody's got something in their forehead in the last days. You've either got the mark of the beast or you have the seal of God. You just want to make sure you've got the right mark. Amen. And sort of with that as an introduction, let's go through some of our questions now that talk about the 144,000 and the seal of God. First question, what clues does Revelation provide to help us identify who are the 144,000? Well, there's several things. First of all, it says there's 12,000 from the 12 tribes of Israel. Now, the list of tribes that are given in Revelation is different from any other list in the Bible. The 12 tribes are listed many times in the Bible. They usually start with the firstborn, who is Reuben. But in Revelation, it starts with Judah. It's different. It's a different list. You'll find that it talks about Joseph, but Ephraim is less.

0: You read in the Bible in the Old Testament, for instance, go to 2 Kings 17, verse 6. 10 of the tribes were conquered by the Assyrians way back hundreds of years before Jesus was born. You read there, in the 9th year of King Hoshea, the king of Assyria took Samaria, that's the capital of Israel, the northern kingdom, and carried Israel, those are the 10 tribes, away to Assyria. Now later, the southern kingdom of Judah, they were carried to Babylon, but they came back. Those carried off to Assyria largely intermarried and disappeared as a distinct people. And so when Revelation says 12,000 from the tribe of Manasseh, can you please show me somebody from the tribe of Manasseh today? Or Issachar? Or Zebulun? When you talk about Jews, you're typically talking about people who are from Levi, Judah, and Benjamin. You read the Bible long before Jesus was born. It tells exactly what happened to the tribes. Some of them came back down and joined Judah. They intermarried with the tribe of Judah. You're not going to find people who are purebred people from Zebulun, Manasseh, Issachar, and so forth. So what does it mean when it says that? Galatians 3:29. If you are Christ's, then you are Abraham's seed and heirs according to the promise. All the promises God made to the Jews in the Bible, New and Old Testament, you can claim through Christ. Amen? That's a wonderful promise. Paul said that. This is New Testament. Paul said in Romans 2:28 and 29, for he is not a Jew which is one outwardly, neither is it circumcision that is outward in the flesh, but he is a Jew which is one inwardly, and the circumcision is that of the heart. This was the message of Jesus and John the Baptist. They said to their Jewish brethren, do not think to say within yourself, God must save us, we are children of Abraham. God is able to raise up from the stones children unto Abraham. And Jesus said, many will come from the east and the west and sit down in the kingdom with Abraham, Isaac, and Jacob, meaning the Gentiles coming from the east and the west. And the natural children, some of them who don't believe, will be in outer darkness. And so the New Testament is really clear that now the gospel goes to everybody, whosoever will. God is no respecter of persons. So the idea that to be one of the 144,000 you must have a DNA test is not taught in the Bible. God does not discriminate that way. If you are Abraham's seed, you are heirs according to the promise, okay?
1: Don't go anywhere, friends. We'll be back in just a moment with the rest of today's presentation. Are you weary of the never-ending 24/7 schedule in today's hectic world? Is this stressful grind really the way that life was meant to be lived? Or is there something better out there waiting for you? Well, what if I told you that God had originally designed mankind to take a regular, refreshing, weekly break, and that in doing this, your life and even your health would improve? It's a blessing called the Sabbath, and it can change your life forever. That's why Amazing Facts wants to send you a special free magazine, and it's called The Rest of Your Life. It's filled with vivid color graphics and fascinating facts that reveal the lost Bible truth and commandment known as the Sabbath. 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To get your free copy, call the phone number on the screen and ask for offer number 813 or visit the web address. And after you read this incredible resource, be sure and share it with a friend. Let's return now to today's presentation and learn some more amazing facts from the Word of God.
0: So why does it give this list, and why is the list unique in Revelation chapter 7? I'm going to read something to you. You know, in Hebrew, when they named someone, every name had a meaning. You read the story about when, you know, Jacob ended up with four wives. He only wanted Rachel. He ended up with Rachel and Leah and Bilhah and Zilpha, their handmaids. And every time, they all fighting over his attention. Every time they got pregnant and they had a child, the mothers would name the child and make a statement because the names all mean something in Hebrew. The name Judah means, I will praise the Lord. And we're putting this up for you on the screen. Reuben means, he has looked on me. Gad, given good fortune. Asher means, happy am I. Naphtali means, my wrestling. Manasseh means, making me to forget. It says, Simeon means, God hears me. Levi, attached to me. Issachar, purchased me. Dwelling is Zebulun. Joseph, God will add to me. Benjamin, son of his right hand. Now, what's fascinating is if you take

0: These 12 names, line their meanings up the way they're given there in Revelation. This is what it says. Look at this paragraph. I will praise the Lord, for he has looked on me and granted good fortune. I am happy because my wrestling God is making me to forget. God hears me and is attached or joined to me. It's like a marriage. He has purchased me a dwelling. I've gone to prepare a place for you. And he will add to me the son of his right hand, meaning Christ. The whole story of salvation is told in the names, the way they're arranged there in Revelation. It's the story of redemption. Isn't that beautiful? So the Bible is such an incredible book. It tells us the 144,000 have special robes. The Bible tells us they have washed their robes and made them white in the blood of the Lamb, symbolizing they are covered with the righteousness of Christ. It tells us they sing a unique song. That doesn't mean that you can't read off their music because it's their song. It means they've gone through an experience. It's like when the children of Israel went through Egypt. They sang this song of deliverance led by Miriam. And at the end of their 40 years, Moses wrote a song that talked about those who had survived their wanderings and how God would be first. Sometimes a song, you have to have the experience to know how to sing the song. It's like sometimes you'll hear a choir. You might hear a choir in Ireland singing a Negro spiritual. They may not know how to sing it the way it was written because they have not had the experience that gave birth to the song. Does that make sense? And so those who are the 144, they're singing a song nobody else can sing. Why? Because it says there in Revelation, these are those who, they've come out of a great tribulation. Follow the Lamb in a close way, unlike anyone else. It says they sang, as it were, a new song. Something else it tells us, they follow the Lamb wherever he goes. By the way, if you want to follow the Lamb there, then you must first follow the Lamb here now. Amen. And you can't say, well, I can't wait to get to heaven and start following the Lamb. You won't be in heaven unless you start following him now. A Christian is a follower of Christ. And it says they are virgins. And this has always thrown people. Does that mean all the 144,000 are women? Because the term there in Greek, it does seem to imply the feminine side. Keep in mind in Revelation, it talks about Babylon has daughters that are harlots, unfaithful. The 144,000 is saying they are virgins for they are not defiled. It's talking about they are part of the truth. They've not been defiled by the wine of Babylon. It's simply saying, not talking about sex at all. It's talking about they are a pure group because they believe the teachings of Jesus. They are undefiled by the false teachings. Now, everything that we've been telling you about the 144,000, you know what the key is to understanding it? They represent modern-day apostles. See, in the Old Testament, I'm sorry, in the New Testament, rather, Jesus picked 12 apostles, and he said, I want you to be my advocates to take this message to the world. But they were not the only ones saved. They were a special group of leaders. Before the Holy Spirit is poured out in Acts chapter 2, Judas has killed himself. Peter said, there's only 11 of us now. We need to replace Judas and get back the number 12. When they replace Judas, the Holy Spirit falls out in the next verse. But there's not just 12 that received the Holy Spirit. There's 120 in the upper room. And then 3,000 are converted as a result of what they do, which leads to the next question. Are the 144,000 the only ones saved when Jesus comes? Well, if you do the math, that would be pretty sad because there are about 7 billion people in the world today. There's more than 7 billion. And if only 144,000 are going to be saved, that means your chances are about 1 out of 50,000. It's still better than the lottery in Florida. Did you know that? But it's not good. No, they're not the only ones saved. They are a special group of leaders. In the same way, let me make the 144,000 real easy for you. In the same way that Jesus had 12 apostles that followed him wherever he went, that had a special relationship with him, that sang, you know, the Bible says that Jesus, the only time he sang with the 12. He sang other times, but the only time recorded in the Bible when Jesus sang, he sang with the 12 apostles just before he went to the cross. They sang with the Lord, a special song. And so all the things about the 144,000, by the way, this is written by an apostle, isn't it? He's talking about their relationship with Jesus during the first coming. There's going to be an army of apostles getting the world ready for the second coming. Amen. Does that make sense? Yeah. That's 144,000. But now we've learned a little bit about them. What's the special name in their foreheads? Talks about a name, a seal. Keep in mind, it's not talking about a tattoo. You're going to find out all through the Bible in the Old Testament, it talks about in the hand and in the forehead. That means in your actions and in your thoughts. In Deuteronomy 5, Moses repeats the Ten Commandments. Deuteronomy 6, he says, you'll bind them as a sign on your hand. They'll be as frontlets between your eyes. What's that? Forehead. That the Lord's law might be in your heart. Another symbol. In the hand means in the actions. In the forehead means in the worship, in the thoughts. I'll make something really clear. In the last days, if you've got the law of the Lord in your heart and your actions and your mind, you will not have the mark of the beast. If you don't have the law of God in your heart, in your hand, in your head, you will have the mark of the beast. It's just one way or the other. Now, you notice in Ezekiel 9, we always think the mark is the bad thing. If you read Ezekiel 9, there's another vision there. By the way, Revelation is referring back to Ezekiel, that everybody in Jerusalem was to be destroyed except those that had this mark placed on them by the angel. Everybody in Ezekiel 9 who gets the mark is saved because they are sighing and crying for the abominations that are done in Israel because there was false worship that was happening among the people of Israel. And you read that chapter and you'll understand that. So what is the seal of God? All right, we talked about the 144,000. We're going to spend the rest of our time talking about this very important subject. And you pray for me as I proceed, because I really want you to get this, friends. It is very important. All right, first of all, seal of God is the Holy Spirit. You already sort of knew that. Those that have the mark of the beast, whose spirit do they have? The devil. Those that have the seal of God, whose spirit do they have? It says there in Ephesians 4:30, do not grieve the Holy Spirit of God, wherewith you are sealed for the day of redemption. There's a seal of the Holy Spirit that happens inside. But there's something that is more tangible than that, that can be seen in the life, and you'll find that in this verse, Isaiah 8:16. Bind up the testimony, seal the law among my disciples. Can the law be sealed in the heart? So the law of God, in a sense, is the seal. What's the new covenant? I'll take my law and write it in their hearts. But we're going to go a step deeper to find out what is that seal in the law. Now, typically a seal, in Bible times, you know, when you would make a document official, they'd pour wax on the seal like you do with an envelope. They'd stamp it with the government seal. And a seal always contained three characteristics. It would have the name of the official, the title, and the territory. For example, I've got a copy here of Queen Elizabeth, and in Canada it says, Queen of Canada, Elizabeth, and that's the name. Queen, the office, Elizabeth, Canada. And so you would have three characteristics. When Pontius Pilate put a seal on the tomb of Jesus, what did it say? Pontius Pilate, his name, governor, his office, Judea, his territory. When King Darius put a seal, the Bible says he put a seal on the stone placed on the lion's den, what did it say? Darius, king, Medo-Persia. You got those three things were always in a seal. Do you ever see the presidential seal? It's going to say the president's name, president, United States of America. And so you can have those three characteristics. Do you find the seal of God in the law of God? You do. It's in the middle of God's law, in the longest of the Ten Commandments. And here's what it reads. And you read in Exodus chapter 20, verse 8. Remember the Sabbath day to keep it holy. 6 days you should labor and do your work, all your work. But the seventh day is the Sabbath of the Lord your God. In it you shall not do any work. You or your son or your daughter, your male servant or your female servant, nor your cattle or the stranger who is within your gates. Now here, watch carefully. For in 6 days, the Lord, Jehovah, his name, created, made his office. He's a creator and sustainer, the heaven and the earth and the sea. There you have the name of God, the title of God, the territory of God. In the middle of the law of God is this seal. And what we're going to be talking about now is the Sabbath commandment and why it is an important issue in the last days, because it talks about resting in the Lord. It talks about having a relationship. It talks about having the Father's name. Is the Father's name in that commandment? Jehovah, the Lord, made the heaven and earth and sea and all that is them, and he rested the seventh day. Therefore the Lord blessed the Sabbath day, and he hallowed it. That means he made it holy. So here you've got those three characteristics. You've got his title, you've got his territory, you've got his name, all in the middle of the law. Now, I want you to just see from the perspective of the Bible and heaven why this would be so important. Is there a place in the world today, if I was going to say I'm going to the Holy Land, I'm going on a Holy Land tour, where am I going? Israel. Not too many people dispute that. And if I'm in Israel, I'm going to say I'm going to the Holy City, where am I going? Jerusalem. And then if I say I'm in Jerusalem, I'm going to go visit the Holy Mount. Mount Moriah, sometimes called Mount Zion, where the temple was. And in ancient times, if you went to the temple, you'd go to the Holy Temple. And in the Holy Temple, they had a place called the Holy Place. But the Holy Place had an inner sanctum called the Holy of Holies. And there was only one thing in the Holy of Holies. What was it? An ark. Golden box. We've all heard about this sacred golden box. It's still missing today. What made the golden box such a national treasure? What did it have in there? Ten commandments. And in the Ten Commandments, do you find the word holy? How many times? One time. Where is it? It's in the Sabbath commandment. Because God wants to make us holy. And life is composed of time. God is love. You with me? You cannot love without time. Wives usually get that better than husbands. They say, oh, you never do anything with me. I've been all home all day. But yeah, you've been on your computer. Now, this conversation never happened in our home. But I said, I was here. That's not quality time. So we live all week long. But do we have quality time? Because love is nourished in quality time. God, when he created the world, he created and sanctified a quality time to nurture our relationship with him. And if you love God, if you know God, you'll love him. If you love him, you'll obey him. The devil is trying to destroy the quality time and the love relationship between people and God. And he is especially attacking the Sabbath.
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2: And he spake a parable unto them to this end, that men ought always to pray, and not to faint, saying,
3: There was in a city a judge which feared not God, neither regarded man. And there was a widow in that city, and she came unto him, saying, Avenge me of mine adversary. And he would not for a while. But afterward he said within himself, Though I fear not God, nor regard man, yet because this widow troubleth me, I will avenge her, lest by her continual coming she weary me.
2: And the Lord said,
3: Hear what the unjust judge saith. And shall not God avenge his own elect, which cry day and night unto him, though he bear long with them? I tell you that he will avenge them speedily. Nevertheless, when the Son of Man cometh, shall he find faith on the earth?
4: Psalm 67.
5: God be merciful unto us and bless us, and cause his face to shine upon us. Selah. That thy way may be known upon earth, thy saving health among all nations. Let the people praise thee, O God. Let all the people praise thee. Oh, let the nations be glad and sing for joy. For thou shalt judge the people righteously and govern the nations upon earth. Selah. Let the people praise thee, O God. Let all the people praise thee. Then shall the earth yield her increase, and God, even our own God, shall bless us. God shall bless us, and all the ends of the earth shall fear him.
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10: Now a look at your evening weather on Bakersfield Christian Talk Radio. Sunny today with a high near 102 and lows around 75. Sunny tomorrow with a high of 103 and lows around 73. For your Friday, mostly sunny with a high near 102 and lows around 71. And for Saturday, mostly sunny with a high near 101 and lows around 72. That's your evening weather on Bakersfield Christian Talk Radio.
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12: Today on The Voice of Prophecy, things that go bump in the night. If you've ever wondered if people really hear from beyond the grave, if they really get visited by dead relatives, you're not going to want to miss this episode, because we are going to uncover some mind-blowing information that might just come as a bit of a surprise. So stick around. I'll be right back.

0: And welcome to a very special edition of The Voice of Prophecy. I'm Sean Boonstra, your host for the next half hour or so, and today we're going to talk about things that go bump in the night. And if that sounds a little bit spooky, well, you're absolutely right. We're going to be talking about paranormal activity, visits from beyond the grave, people who claim that the dead are actually speaking to them. And this is a story as old as recorded history. In fact, in my own home country of Canada, one of our most well-known prime ministers from the beginning of the 20th century, a guy by the name of, it's a big name, a mouthful, William Lyon Mackenzie King, well, he was a spiritualist. He held seances, and he firmly believed that he was able to speak to the dead. In fact, he actually claimed that he could speak to his dog, too. And for years, he was talking to the dead, and he mostly kept it a secret from the public. I mean, the only way we know this happened is because he wrote about it in his diary, and it became public knowledge, I believe it did, after he died. The public might have thought that his best advice was coming from his political colleagues, and maybe it was, but he was also talking to his departed mother, his dead grandfather, and even his predecessor, the former Canadian Prime Minister Sir Wilfrid Laurier. Now, at the beginning of the 20th century, spiritualism was a bit of a fad, so this was a popular thing he was doing. The Fox sisters from New York State had told the world in 1848 that the spirits of the dead were banging on the walls of their house and communicating with them in Hydesville, New York, which was just a day's drive by today's highways from the Canadian capital. Now, when the Fox sisters became a national sensation, two of the girls were sent to Rochester, New York, and the strange noises seemed to follow them to their new location. So, naturally, they found a way to monetize this phenomenon, and the girls became professional mediums, entertaining audiences. But years later, when a huge spiritualist movement had taken much of the world by storm, one of those sisters told the New York World that their spiritualistic careers had actually been a hoax. But by then, it was too late. There were seances taking place in darkened living rooms and parlors all over North America, including, it would seem, in the home of Mackenzie King, Prime Minister of Canada. Now, just in case my American friends are tempted to think that only a Canadian would resort to such things, I should probably point out that Abraham Lincoln's wife, Mary Lincoln, was also a fan of spiritualism, and she apparently spent some time visiting psychics and mediums after the death of their 11-year-old son, Willie. Now, that doesn't mean that President Lincoln was actually taking part, and it doesn't mean he believed in it, but some reports suggest he actually went along for the ride on more than one occasion. And according to Nettie Colburn, a well-known spiritualist of the day, she actually told the president in a trance that it was his duty to emancipate the slaves. Now, personally, I refuse to believe that's the reason he did it. I refuse to believe that emancipation was the product of a seance. And she was probably tapping into something the president already believed. And we don't know how much stock the president put into his wife's activities. We don't know for sure that he believed in spiritualism, and some people will absolutely dispute it because of Lincoln's reputation as a principled Christian. But the phenomenon was all pervasive. It was all over North America. And by the time you come to the late 19th and early 20th centuries, the art of contacting the dead had become something of a national pastime. I guess people didn't have the internet to keep them amused, and they didn't have TV or radio for the most part, so what could be more fascinating than talking to the dead? And for tricksters and con men, what could be more fun than putting on a good show and taking money from suckers? Of course, today, seances have kind of fallen by the wayside, and I don't know too many people that still do it unless they happen to be active in the occult. For most people, this has died down, other than a few Ouija board parties when they were kids. Contacting the dead just isn't part of daily life anymore. So you might be tempted to think that the reason we lost interest is because we're so enlightened. We're so skeptical in our technological age. But I'm not convinced of that at all. The seance parlor might be a thing of the past, but take a good look at the last couple of decades of box office hits and primetime TV, and I think you will see our interest in spiritualism is anything but over. Take, for example, a low-budget movie like Paranormal Activity, a franchise that now has four sequels, and ask yourself, why is this such a hit? It's a story about this demon that plagues a young couple at night, and they actually manage to capture some freaky stuff on a video camera they put in their bedroom. And of course, you might say, oh, that's just good fun. That's just a story. But you need to ask yourself, why does this still bother you two nights later when you're laying in bed by yourself in an empty house? Why does this make you so jumpy? I mean, if this wasn't possible, why are you scared? I mean, really think about this. Some horror movies feature psychotic killers, and that kind of scares people because we know that kind of stuff really happens. Not often, but it does. So we know it's a possibility, and that's what freaks us out. Other movies feature horrible neighbors or jilted lovers, and those stories bother us because they seem to be anchored in reality. We know it could happen. So now ask yourself, why does a ghost story bother you? Why does it scare you, unless you have this sneaking suspicion that it could happen? We've all heard stories. We all have friends who have seen something or heard something, and some of us have actually experienced something ourselves. There's just enough anecdotal evidence. There are just enough stories that you can't write it off as a fairy tale. And as a minister, I've had some experiences. I've seen some things that just can't be explained away as a figment of my imagination. And I've met people that I know for a fact are not lying to me. They really did see something. And I'm guessing there are other ministers out there who could tell you the same thing. There are parts of our job that can be really spooky. So what do we make of that? Is it possible that the dead can actually talk? I'm going to take a break, and when we come back, I'm going to show you some stuff in the Bible that, at least from a Christian perspective, gives a very definitive answer. And this is really important. It might just be the information you will need someday. So hang on tight. I'm coming right back.
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0: And welcome back. I'm Sean Boonstra. Today we're talking about things that go bump in the night. And just before the break, I was talking about the fact that there are too many stories, too many people who say they've had an encounter with the supernatural, for us to write them off as nut jobs. And yes, there are some kooks out there. There are some people who are just looking for attention, and there are some people whose cheese just kind of slipped off their cracker. And so you have to take what they say with a grain of salt. There are people who speak, and you know it's just a made-up story. But there are other people who are perfectly normal. You wouldn't expect them to make stuff up, and they're almost embarrassed to tell you what happened because they don't want people thinking they're crazy. Those are the ones we have to pay attention to, at least in my line of work. So when Lori came to see me a few years ago to tell me that her dead husband was visiting her in the night, I had to pay attention because I knew Lori and I know there's no way she's making this up. And my first reaction was to think that she was just so heartbroken over losing her husband that her mind was playing tricks. It was just the creaks and groans of an empty house on a cold night, plus an overactive imagination and some emotional stress. But when she started to tell me the details, I couldn't write it off. Something was happening. I mean, your imagination doesn't turn the lights on and off in your bedroom. Your imagination doesn't open the closet door and move the clothes around. Those are things that can be verified. You can check in the morning to see if it's true. If you see a ghost and nobody's around, you can say, well, that was a hallucination. But when the stuff in your house starts to move around by itself, that's something you know. You can prove it. And today, I'm not just talking about the stories that people tell me. I've actually seen some things myself that defy explanation. I remember one girl, and I'll call her Sarah. She came to me in a public auditorium to tell me she'd been involved in a ritualistic cult in some really scary stuff, and she wanted out. but she was afraid that the cult members wouldn't let her go, and she was really afraid that the spirits, she said, would never let her go. And I know it sounds like a fairy tale, but something happened that night that's hard to explain. I offered to pray with her. I told her she was free to go because God had bought her at a very high price. She was covered by the blood of Christ, and we prayed together. And you know, every single time she opened her mouth to pray, the power in the auditorium suddenly went out. The lights would flicker on and off, and then it would just go dark. Not once, not twice, 4 or 5 times. I'm telling you, every time she opened her mouth, it happened right on cue. And nobody, I mean nobody, was near those light switches. And the rest of the building was fine. It only happened in the room that we were in. And I'm convinced that someone was trying to scare her. They knew she was walking away, and something or somebody was using that blood-curdling intimidation to keep her from doing it. And if that's what happened in the auditorium, I can only imagine what was actually going on in her home. I guess you might say that it's still a coincidence, and if it only happened one time, I might be tempted to agree with you. It could have been faulty wiring. It could have been some other electrical problem. But this happened 4 or 5 times, and it happened so predictably, I am not prepared to call it a coincidence. And by nature, you need to know, I'm skeptical, I'm slow to believe, but this really happened. So people can laugh if they want, because they've never experienced it. But I'm telling you, there's a pretty good chance that some of the people around you, not imagination. It is not just a plea for attention, at least not all the time. I mean, people do make stuff up, and apparently that's what the Fox sisters were doing, but there's still a percentage of people who experience something real. So what in the world is that? Do the dead really come back to make contact with the living? Well, if you go by the actual experiences, if you go by the reports that people give, the answer would have to be yes. But if you're a Christian and you trust what the Bible says, well, that's a different story. Biblically speaking, there's another possibility we have to consider. Let me take you to the book of Ecclesiastes, which most scholars think was written by King Solomon, the wisest man who ever lived. And of course, Ecclesiastes deals with the subject of death, and it's not a light read. It contains some of the most profound thoughts in the world, and at the same time offers a lot of valuable insight. If we had 4 or 5 hours in the program today, we could probably spend it in the book of Ecclesiastes. But for right now, I just want to deal with the question of whether or not the dead can come back and make contact with the living. So let's start in chapter 9, verse 5. And listen to this, and listen very carefully, because there will be a day when you will need to know this. Ecclesiastes 9, verse 5. For the living know that they will die, but the dead know nothing. What did it say? The dead know nothing. And they have no more reward, for the memory of them is forgotten. Their love and their hate and their envy have already perished, and forever they have no more share in all that is done under the sun. The author says, under inspiration, that dead people don't know anything. They have no passion. They have no opinion. They have no feelings. They don't care about the stuff that happens in this world because they don't interact with us. They have nothing to do with anything that happens under the sun. And of course, I suppose someone might make the case that a nighttime haunting happens under the moon, not the sun. So let me show you something else from the oldest book of the Bible, the book of Job. This is Job chapter 7 and verse 10. So listen to this very carefully. As the cloud fades and vanishes, so he who goes down to Sheol, now that's a Hebrew word for the place of the dead. It basically means the grave. He who goes down to Sheol does not come up. He returns no more to his house, nor does his place know him anymore. Now, I don't know how much plainer the Bible could be. If you trust the Bible, you have to accept the fact that the dead don't talk to us. They don't come back to haunt us, period. They can't come back to their house, and we can't know them. That's what it says. So when things start going bump in the night, biblical perspective, you can be absolutely sure this is not your Uncle Charlie coming back from the grave. And that's good news, right? Because who wants Uncle Charlie in your house at night? But it's also bad news, because if it's not Uncle Charlie, then who in the world is it? Or what is it? I'm going to leave you hanging with that question for a moment and take a break, and then I'm going to see if I can answer it. But I think this break is important because

0: because we can't possibly cover this whole topic in half an hour, and I want to give you an opportunity to sign up for our Discover Bible course. So don't go away. I'll be back in just one moment.
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0: Okay, just before the break, we were talking about biblical perspective on contact with the dead, and we found some pointed statements that assure us this isn't possible. The dead do not interact with the living. They do not come back from the dead and haunt your house, period. But that does leave us with a really unsettling question, because some people really do experience something in their homes. They're not quacks. They're not weirdos. They're not playing with half a deck. They're just normal people who suddenly get visited by something they can't explain. And if this is you, if this happens to be going on in your home, then what I'm about to say is very important. If you happen to have been dabbling in the occult, if you've been trying to contact the dead, if you've been playing with fire, then there's a really good chance that you actually opened the door to something you don't want. I guess you could say, you've been asking for trouble. You might think it's the spirits of the dead, but I can assure you it is not. Not a chance. I don't care how appealing it is. I don't care how much they seem to resemble the dearly departed. I don't care how many personal details they seem to know about you. From a biblical perspective, this isn't possible. They are not the spirits of the dead. But it is something. So what in the world is it? And maybe you haven't been playing with the occult. Maybe you're not playing with fire. And it's still happening in your house. What is it? Well, if I had a couple of hours, I'd probably take you to the story of Saul and the spirit medium found in 1 Samuel chapter 28. Because there are some really important details in that story that utterly expose what's going on in your home. It actually rips the mask off and shows you the truth. So if you want to go and look at that story after the broadcast, and I highly recommend that you do, then as you read it, I want you to pay attention to a few critical details. So let me give you the cliff notes now, and then you go and read it later. It's 1 Samuel chapter 28. The first thing you need to notice, it's not Saul that sees the supposed spirit of Samuel in that story. It's the medium who first sees him. She's the one who identifies the so-called ghost and tells the king who it is. So Saul actually has to take her word for it. That's the first thing I want you to see. The second thing, the so-called spirit of Samuel comes up out of the ground. He doesn't come down from heaven. He comes up out of the ground, which is meant to tell the reader that it's coming from the shadowy underworld, not the realms of the glory of heaven. And that's because the pagan Canaanite tribes who lived around Israel believed the dead were under the ground somewhere, still alive, and the spiritualist is not an Israelite. She's a pagan, and she's resorting to her own pagan mythology. She sees him come up out of the ground. The third thing you need to notice, and this is the big one, the apparition actually accepts the adoration and worship that Saul gives him at the end of the story. He bows down, and the apparition takes it. And that's really bad news. The real Samuel would never accept worship. You'll notice in Revelation, the angel refuses to worship John and says, "Get up off the ground, what are you doing?" But this apparition takes it. So whatever it was not God's prophet come back from the dead. Now, Saul did experience something, but it wasn't Samuel. There is no way to make that work with the rest of Scripture. Because God forbids his people to visit a spiritualist or to make contact with the dead. And you know, if God forbids that activity, there is no way he's going to jump at the command of a spiritualist and send Samuel down to the party. It doesn't fit. There was something else going on. Somebody else communicating with that witch in Endor. So what in the world is it? We should probably figure that out because this really does happen. And I'd be the last one to believe it if I hadn't seen it myself. And I'm absolutely not one of those Christian preachers who sees a demon behind every bush. Not even close. But I'm telling you, it does happen. And some of you know it does. And that means we need to figure this out. And maybe one of the biggest clues we have is found in the book of Revelation, the last book of your Bible, where John describes a phenomenon that will especially plague the final generation to live on this earth, the last people here before Jesus comes. Revelation 16, verse 13. Listen to this. John writes, "And I saw, coming out of the mouth of the dragon, and out of the mouth of the beast, and out of the mouth of the false prophet, three unclean spirits like frogs. For they are demonic spirits performing signs, who go abroad to the kings of the whole world to assemble them for battle on the great day of God the Almighty." Now, there is a lot in that passage, and maybe someday we should devote a whole show to that passage. But for our purposes today, pay attention to what the Bible calls the real spirits who haunt this earth. It calls them demonic spirits. These are not the ghosts of dead people. These are fallen angels playing with our emotions, playing with our minds. If you don't believe in it, if you don't believe in angels or demons, then fine. Maybe this show isn't for you, and maybe you just haven't seen it yet. But if you have been struggling, if this stuff has been going on in your life, then you have to understand what this is. This is important. The Bible says that the devil himself can be disguised as an angel of light. He can put on the most convincing appearance, and he will exploit every vulnerability you have. Your emotions, your losses, your fears, your weaknesses, whatever it takes to start you walking away from God. And if that thought scares you, it probably should. Nobody wants a demon. Nobody wants a fallen angel visiting their house. But the first step to making it stop is to know what it is. Fallen angels hide behind lies, and one, they have no place left to hide. They can't pretend to be dead people that you trust. They can't pretend to be bringing you a message from heaven. They can't pretend to be angels of light. Not anymore. Because once you know the biblical truth, you will no longer fall for their lies. And it's right at that point, when you have the liberty that comes from knowing the truth, that you stand firmly on the promise of the Bible. It says in the book of Ephesians that you are seated in heavenly places with Jesus. Because of Jesus, you are esteemed highly in the courts of heaven. You have an inheritance, a future that the devil himself cannot take away, not unless you give it up. And everything, absolutely everything, is subject to Jesus' authority, including those things that make your house go bump in the night. What you need to do is stand on that. Nothing can separate you from God's love. Nothing can rob you of your future. Paul writes in the book of Romans, "I am sure that neither death nor life, nor angels nor rulers, nor things present nor things to come, nor powers nor height nor depth, nor anything else in all creation will be able to separate us from the love of God in Christ Jesus our Lord." So call it like you see it. Remind yourself and remind them that they've got nothing on you. In

0: the name of Christ, you can tell those things to leave your home. You have Christ's authority. Grab your Bible. Read the first two chapters of Ephesians. Go and do it out loud if you have to. And those entities, whatever it is, they might be able to slam a door or two or flick the lights on and off, but honestly, that's it. It's over. You are seated in heavenly places with Christ, and they can't have you. Look, the devil never, ever plays fair. Christ told us that he's been a murderer and a thief since the day he walked away from God's kingdom. And what he really wants to do is take you down the path to eternal death with him. Because he knows it's a place where the world will never hear from you again. Your voice is silenced in the grave. So refuse. Stand on faith. Stand on what the scriptures say and refuse to be manipulated. And long after the devil has been destroyed, and yes, the Bible says that will happen too, long after the devil has been destroyed, you will still be here in the earth made new with a full and vibrant life that never ends. Now look, I'm running out of time again for today, but I hope this much is clear. There is a force at play in some people's lives that does not fight fair. Now, if none of this applied to you today, then count your blessings and get on with life. But I know this is hurting some people. It's really happening out there. You can walk away from this. You can be sure that your case is not hopeless. This is not the end. You can have freedom. It doesn't even matter if you've made a pact with some occult group, some religious cult. No pact, no covenant premised on a lie is valid at all. You are free in Jesus. You can walk away. And maybe it's time to spend a little more time in God's Word to see what else He has to offer. And we'll help you with that. So be sure that you visit our website. You'll get the details in a few moments. Sign up for the Discover Bible School. But remember this, nothing separates you from the love of God, and a fallen angel's got nothing on you. Until we meet again next time, I'm Sean Boonstra, and this has been The Voice of Prophecy.
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1: Dr. Gary Chapman with a Love Language Minute.
0: I know that when couples separate, they're not likely to be thinking growth. Murder, maybe. Divorce, most likely. I really believe that separation can be a time of tremendous growth. Look, the two of you made some unwise choices that brought you to the point of separation. Now, with the help of God, the two of you can make some wise choices that will lead to reconciliation. You may say, my spouse is not willing to change. Okay, then are you willing to change? Are you willing to admit that you may be just a small part of the problem? And your spouse may not always be the mean, evil person they are today. God has changed some pretty rough characters in the past. Your spouse is not beyond the hand of God.
1: Dr. Gary Chapman is the author of The Five Love Languages. 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

0: praise. Welcome to our program, Portraits of God. I'm Dennis Farley. We're delighted to have you with us. Today, you're going to hear Pastor Bill Brace and Dr. Bob Hunsicker discuss important concepts of God which are portrayed in His Holy Word. Be sure to stay tuned at the conclusion of our program for information on today's free offer. Now, here are Pastor Bill Brace and Dr. Bob Hunsicker.
1: Thank you, Dennis. Appreciate that welcome again. We also want to welcome you to our program, Portraits of God. Today we're talking about something that is very significant to all of our listeners, no matter what their philosophical or religious background. Listener, whether you're a Christian or a person of another religion or a person who really has no belief or interest in spiritual matters, we do believe that our dialogue today is going to be pertinent to you. We want to engage in a conversation and discussion today about origins, the origins of life. And all of us, whether we have a scientific background or not, do have a curiosity and interest in where we've come from. We can, for example, talk about individuals who have been adopted, and they frequently feel the strong need to find out who their birth parents were, even when they're happy, oftentimes, and content with their adoptive parents. It's just natural that they want to know where they came from. And we as a human race also seem to have a strong desire and even a necessity to understand where we came from. What are our origins as a humankind? Where do we come from? Did humanity or humankind come onto this cosmic scene by chance, by accident? Or did we come on the canvas of the universe at the hand of an intelligent designer? And that's what we're going to discuss today.
2: Well, thank you, Bill, for that introduction. I think those are some significant questions. And to help us kind of grapple with those questions, we're very pleased and I would say honored to have as our special guest today Dr. James Gibson, who is the director of the Geoscience Research Institute at Loma Linda University in Southern California, some of my old stomping grounds out there. So welcome to our program today, Dr. Gibson.
3: It's a pleasure to be with you.
2: Dr. Gibson, we like to have our listeners, just besides your professional work, get to know you a little bit as a person, a little about your personality, where you grew up, some things like that. Did you, as an individual, happen to grow up in a religious home or environment? Tell us a little bit about your educational background, family, maybe some of your work background and your current areas of interest and research. Just give us a little background to our listeners about yourself personally.
3: Well, I grew up in a religious home. My parents were church school teachers, and we moved a number of times. So when you ask, where did you grow up? Well, mainly in California somewhere, but not necessarily in any one place. I attended Adventist schools. I attended Pacific Union College and Loma Linda University, and got married quite a few years ago now. Have two daughters, both of them are married, and have six grandchildren, and I don't think they're done yet.
2: And how did your education lead you into research and origins types of areas in geology and biology?
3: Well, I was interested in biology. My training is in biology, and I've always been interested in the study of nature ever since a child, and I studied that in university and got my degrees in that, and became interested in the study of origins. Of course, I think everyone, as you pointed out in your introduction, everyone is interested in that, and
2: yes,
3: it just happened to fall into place, and that particular interest was facilitated by, I think, the way the Lord led in my life, and here I am with the opportunity to think about those questions full time.
2: Now, what areas are you kind of currently doing research in there at the GRI?
3: Well, we have several members. Are you referring to me personally or to the entire group?
2: Well, both, I guess.
3: Okay, my own personal interests are in the area of the historical biology. Are you referring to me personally or to the entire group?
2: Well, both, I guess.

0: respect. Concerning the Geoscience Research Institute, it was established in 1958 at Andrews University.
1: Mm-hmm.
0: Its purpose was to explore the world of science and scripture and how they interface and try to find where harmony is possible, try to identify where there are tensions, and to assist church leaders and church scholars in keeping current in the issues in this area, perhaps where they wouldn't have enough time mm-hmm. to specialize in that.
2: Right.
0: Now, you asked about ongoing areas of research. There's a number of projects that staff members are currently involved in. One of them involves geochemical trends in the granites of Southern California. Another one, depositional environments of the Tapete Sandstone in the Grand Canyon. And then there's one on the sedimentology of localities that have dinosaur eggshells preserved in them.
2: So these would all be kind of relating to the age of the Earth in some way, shape, or form, I would say?
0: Well, they have to do with fossils. Mm-hmm. So yes, age of the Earth. What kind of processes are responsible? Mm-hmm. Another project on the preservation of whales, fossil whales. So those projects all have to do with Earth history.
1: Mm-hmm. Let me ask you a question, Dr. Gibson. Where is your educational background? You mentioned that you'd gone to Pacific Union College and Loma Linda University. Is that where you, one of those places, you got your doctoral degree? Or
0: yes, my doctoral degree at Loma Linda.
1: Uh-huh.
0: Uh-huh.
1: And that's Bob's old stomping ground. You mentioned near Andrews University a while back. That's my old stomping ground, so I guess Bob and I have something in common
2: right.
1: with geoscience to one degree or another.
0: Yeah, the Institute was started at Andrews,
1: right.
0: but in 1980 it moved to Loma Linda.
1: Right. I do remember that. And I don't know if I was sad or happy, but I do remember it. And I remember walking by the Institute oftentimes on my way to the seminary building. But now, if people want more information, how can they get in touch with you at Geoscience Research Institute?
0: Well, we have a website which we would encourage people to check. The URL is www.grisda.org. Hmm. That's grisda.org.
1: Okay, so do you have a newsletter? And if you do, how do people subscribe to it?
0: Well, if you keep in touch with our website, we are planning a new electronic newsletter.
1: Uh-huh.
0: That is just going to start probably at the end of this month. So if people would like to receive that, they could go online to the website and just send a message there saying, please include me on your mailing list, and we'll be sure that that happens.
1: Okay, sounds good.
0: And our publications, we have a semi-technical publication for those with more or less advanced training in the sciences, and that's called Origins, and you can find information on that on our website as well.
1: Very good.
2: Dr. Gibson, maybe share a little bit of your personal experience. How did your thought processes regarding the origins of life develop over the course of your life? And did you always believe in creation? Maybe share a little bit how you feel as a scientist. Have you been able to critically examine the evidence for and against evolution and creation? And maybe what were some of the more significant factors in your study and thinking that brought you to the understanding that perhaps creation was the most accurate model of origins and that that was actually a reasonable and logical choice?
0: Well, as I said, I've been interested in the question from childhood, and it's just been my good fortune to have the opportunity to explore it in more depth than I would have in a different kind of career. As far as the evidence for and against the areas, I feel that I have seen a good share of the evidence. The field of creation evolution is extremely broad and contains so many things. There's
2: right.
0: no one person could possibly keep up with everything in it. But I think I'm familiar with most of the major ideas. Certainly there's many, many details that I've never seen. But the thing that comes to my mind as I look at these two theories and attempts to modify them in various ways, that none of them really has an answer to every question that can be asked.
2: Mm.
0: There's just so much we don't know. And I think probably one of the reasons for that, and this goes along with my faith, one of the reasons is that

0: seems to be a supernatural component in nature, that is, especially in its origins.
1: Mm-hmm.
0: And that's one of the things, the role of the supernatural in my own personal life, that has led me to think that creation theory, as outlined in the Bible, is a good explanation for what we see, because I don't think it can be explained without the role of the supernatural in it.
1: Hmm.
0: And, of course, nature has so many obvious examples of design.
1: Right.
0: That it just looks like the work of an intelligent agent. So those two, I would say those two factors, my own religious experience with God and the obvious design in nature, are sort of a combined basis on which I have chosen the biblical creation as what I think is the best that we have.
1: Good, thank you.
2: Well, Bob is used to apparently asking a lot of questions at once. But as for me and my house, I'm going to ask them one at a time, Dr. Gibson, if that's okay. There are a lot of Christians who would say, well, I believe in creation because of faith. I can't explain it, but my faith tells me that I should believe in creation. So give a response to that, if you would.
0: Well, I think when one is faced with all this, there's quite a list of different models that one could choose as representing the best that we have. When you look at them, you see there's incomplete answers in every single one. And so regardless of what theory or model one chooses, there's a certain element of faith in there, because you have to figure that the unanswered questions and the problems are somehow there somewhere in your model, or can be accommodated within the model. So faith is a very important aspect of anyone's view of the past, I think. There's just simply no way to empirically demonstrate the past.
1: Whether it's creation or evolution,
0: absolutely.
1: Whenever you move beyond the evidence, so to speak, and into these less conclusive areas, you're talking about an element of faith then.
0: Yes, you have to extrapolate, is the word we use, for going beyond what we can see and assume that what we see also applies to what we can't see.
2: Mm-hmm. Do you think that an evolutionist would agree to that?
0: I think it would. You get a variety of answers. I think some evolutionists may feel that they accept nothing but what can be shown by the evidence. But those who study the philosophy of science and analyze how people think about these things, I think they would certainly agree with me.
2: Hmm. Okay, so if we're talking here about faith and reason, do we see them as opposed to one another, or can they, or should they be somehow harmonious?
0: Now, that's an excellent question. We expect faith and reason to be in harmony. And I think in a sense they are, and in a sense we can find conflict. You ask, perhaps, or you may wonder, did I come to a position of faith through my reason? And, you know, how else would one get there?
2: Mm-hmm. Right.
0: But the reason part of it, I think, at least in my own experience, is that I find the Bible to be reliable in its other areas, and thus, when I come to this area where the evidence is sort of mixed, I say, well, I've learned to trust the Bible. I have learned through reason to that this Bible is trustworthy. Therefore, it seems reasonable to me to have faith in what it says in the areas where I can't really check it too carefully.
2: Okay, so is it reasonable then to say that faith or believing something should be based on rational conclusions, that someone could say come to that based on an assessment of, say, the evidence or information?
0: Well, in the case of supernatural activities and historical questions, I don't think we'll ever be able to get evidence that is conclusive. We can see good evidence from which we can draw inferences about process, and the idea of design in nature, I think, is a very key point on that line. If you look at nature and see evidence of intelligent design, then it's not just a leap of blind faith to suppose that there's an intelligent designer. It's a logical inference. And so that's a matter of exercising one's reason. But one comes to a conclusion of faith from that reason when one adopts a model of origins.
1: It seems like we could say we could come to rational conclusions based on the weight of evidence, but perhaps not conclusive in a final kind of sense.
0: Yes, the weight of evidence is a key point, because different people weigh different lines of evidence in different ways. And it depends on how you view conclusions that are drawn from a process called science, which assumes a priori that everything can be explained in terms of natural law without any need to invoke supernatural activity.
2: Let me ask a question just here. That, do you know of anyone who you have talked with or bumped anybody personally who was once an evolutionist and now has become at least open to the prospects of creationism?
0: Yes, actually one member of our staff was at one time a theistic evolutionist and thought about it and decided that that was not satisfactory. It just didn't explain things well enough, and became a very dedicated creationist.
1: Dr. Gibson, share with us briefly, maybe for the next couple of minutes, as you've had a chance to study and think and be exposed to different lines of evidence and different scientific concepts, share with us one of those might be the key ones and the important ones that support creation.
0: Well, just looking at nature without the advantage of special revelation, that is Scripture, what do we see that would lead us to the idea that there must be a creator? And I would say that concept, the general concept of creation, not necessarily the specifics of the Bible, but the general concept, the intelligent design movement is based around that idea, I think, and irreducible complexity is one of those concepts that I find, to me, it's compelling, especially around the origin of life. When one looks at a cell and sees that it is it's like a factory or an interrelated mechanism in which there are many, many component parts that all interrelate in a way. If one of them's missing, it can't work. Now, some people have criticized irreducible complexity by saying, well, you can remove one of the components and it still works. That's not the claim of irreducible complexity. Irreducible complexity claims that there exists a subset of those parts such that removal of any member of that subset causes the whole system to cease functioning. And so in the case of a cell, we don't know exactly how many components are required for the cell to operate. There are estimates that it's on the order of 200. Well, even that's a large number to come together by chance or by accident. I find that compelling, that there must have been a creator to get that started.
1: Yeah. Any other scientific concepts besides those that weigh on your mind towards creation?
0: Oh, yes. When one looks at the fossil record, one sees a pattern. One of the major patterns is called the Cambrian explosion, where you have a large number of different kinds of organisms that appear in the fossil record all at the same time. No evident ancestors, no evident relationships among them from an evolutionary viewpoint. They just are there. And combined with another aspect of that fossil record pattern, that the biggest differences among organisms are early in the record rather than late. This is exactly the opposite from what would be expected by descent with modification from a common ancestor. Those things just tell me that there's something going on there, that evolutionary theory just is not only does not explain it, but the explanations it proposes are the opposite to what they should be. When it comes to special creation, are humans created separately from other organisms? The things that point me in the direction of special creation are the uniqueness of the human mind, which does not seem to me to be a natural derivative from a non-human mind. Another aspect is what I would call experimental selection. When one looks at experiments that are done with different organisms, they just don't evolve all that much. They change quickly in minor ways and sometimes in noticeable ways, but you simply don't transform sort of anatomical arrangement into another through experiment. And I don't think that it can be done in nature either, as far as the experimental evidence is concerned. It appears to me that that does not happen.
1: Now, you touched a little bit on the fossil record, and I think a lot of people are familiar with this idea that there needs to be, according to evolution, a lot of intermediate life forms. Does the fossil record kind of support that premise that there's a lot of intermediate life forms? You kind of touched on that as you said how the fossil record progressed, but are there a lot of intermediate life forms? Every so often we'll hear about, you know, Archaeopteryx or something like that, but is there enough to fill in all the blanks? Or
0: it depends a little bit on how one defines the term intermediate.
1: Hmm.
0: If you just say, are there life forms that show patterns or that show combinations of characteristics of other organisms? Yes, there are quite a few of those. If you say, well, what about identifying a series of fossils in which one is considered to be the direct ancestor of another? Those are vanishingly small.
1: Hmm.
0: There are a few series of fossils in which evolutionists explicitly state that they are potentially, at least, and plausibly directly ancestral to another. But those examples are very small, very mm-hmm. few, and I think they could be explained within a creationist viewpoint.
2: Well, Dr. Gibson, we've got just a few minutes left, and maybe what we could ask of you is just to state an opinion or two. Clearly, evolutionists are not unintelligent. They're not illogical or irrational individuals, although I think some creationists sometimes would like us to think that. But maybe you could comment on how they come to their conclusions, if you could. And are they starting with a premise or some type of presupposition that may lead them to those wrong conclusions? Any comment on that?
0: Well, you know, there's so many different ideas that are included under the term evolution that it's difficult. I wouldn't want to make a generality out of it. But if you use the term in the Darwinian sense, and Darwin, when he didn't really use the term evolution particularly, but he used descent with modification. But his premise was that this was unguided. It's just happened by nature. That's why he used the term natural selection. There's no intelligent agent involved. In that sense, that is a premise, because there is no scientific evidence to test that idea. Mm-hmm. It's just a philosophical assumption. So that is a premise that I think is false.
1: Mm-hmm.
0: I think that there is empirical evidence to suggest that it's false, and the idea of irreducible complexity is one such line of evidence. The living cell is an example of that. And if one assumes that nature is a closed system without any intelligent input, then there is no place to go but evolutionary theory.
1: There's nothing else on the table to even talk about, really.
0: Right. Yeah, there really isn't any other idea to compete with it. So, I think that that premise is an important aspect of the choice that some have made to select kind of a naturalistic evolution as their model.
1: Well, we just have a couple minutes left, and just obviously it's a big topic, but anything you could say just in the last couple minutes about radiocarbon dating? Is that something that we should just take at face value that we hear in the news, or are there questions about that as a methodology for dating history?
0: Well, I want to premise my remarks by saying there are a number of questions, as I mentioned earlier, that the answers to which we're not really satisfied with mm-hmm. at this time. And radioisotope dating is one of those questions that I don't feel we have, as creationists, an answer or an explanation that's really fully satisfying. Specifically on radiocarbon dating, since radiocarbon dating is based on the amount of carbon in the atmosphere and the biosphere, and since the flood affected the amount of carbon in the biosphere by storing it, which now in the form of coal and oil,
1: mm-hmm.
0: it's clear that the biblical story contains circumstances that would disrupt the functioning of the carbon-14 system.
1: Mm-hmm.
0: Now, what that means is that we might expect to find some anomalies in it, but it doesn't mean that we have the answers to explain what we see.
1: We're just about out of time, but we appreciate all those things that we've been having you share with us, Dr. Gibson. And as we've talked about before, we could probably spend several broadcasts on all the different things related to this discussion about creation evolution. But we want to just extend our great appreciation and thanks to you for being with us today and sharing your expertise and your insights in this topic.
0: It's been a pleasure to be with you, and I would encourage our listeners to check on our website, www.grisda.org, for further information.
2: Very good. 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
4: 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Box 127, Norwood, Massachusetts. That's P.O. Box 127, Norwood, Massachusetts, 02062. I'm Dennis Farley. Thank you for listening, and be sure to tune in again next week for another segment of Portraits of God.

0: And Jesus sat over against the treasury, and beheld how the people cast money into the treasury. And many that were rich cast in much. And there came a certain poor widow, and she threw in 2 mites, which make a farthing. And he called unto him his disciples, and saith unto them, Verily I say unto you, that this poor widow hath cast more in than all they which have cast into the treasury. For all they did cast in of their abundance, but she of her want did cast in all that she had, even all her living.
1: That if thou shalt confess with thy mouth the Lord Jesus, and shalt believe in thine heart that God hath raised him from the dead, thou shalt be saved.
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4: Our current time is 10 p.m.

Travel to almost any city, town, or hamlet in Australia and New Zealand, and the chances are you will find some sort of memorial to the Anzac soldiers of the Great War. But of the thousands of memorials found across the country, this one here in Mullumbimby in the Northern Rivers region of New South Wales, Australia, has special significance to me. And that's because of four names that it represents. Just here across the road in the ex-servicemen's club, those four names are found on the honour roll. They are Samuel Laverty, Joseph Laverty, George Laverty, and Percy Tolk. Samuel Laverty is my grandfather. Joseph, his older brother. George, his younger brother. And Percy Tolk was their best friend and brother-in-law, married to their sister Essie. This war has left its mark on our landscape, but the mark it has left on our national souls and family hearts is even greater. My grandfather fought in this war, as did his brother and his brother-in-law. And on my wife's side, her grandfather also volunteered, as did three of his brothers. I'm taking the opportunity of exploring the First World War Anzacs in our family. We're going to track down the men behind the pictures and fragments of memory that are part of our family heritage and discover our own connections to the Great War. So join us as we embark on a journey of discovery back into history to discover secrets from the past. I'm sure there are going to be lots of surprises along the way.

0: As we set out to discover the Anzacs in our family tree, our first task is to collect all we know about our grandfathers. So I've come to the town of Mullumbimby in the Byron Shire. The town is nestled at the foot of Mount Shinkogan in the Brunswick Valley, about 10 kilometres from the coast and the Pacific Ocean. The name Mullumbimby was given to the district by the Bundjalung Aboriginal people, possibly because of the proximity of Mount Shinkogan. My mother's grandfather, Samuel Laverty, migrated to Australia from County Down in Northern Ireland in 1885 on the immigration ship Belgic. He and his wife Emma established a farm here at Wilson's Creek near Mullumbimby, where they raised their family of six children, four boys and two girls. This was called the estate farm, and they became prominent dairy farmers in the community. And the area leading up to the farm still carries the family name today, Laverty's Gap, as do a couple of other streets in the area. The war brought home issues of faith to many soldiers, including my grandfather. He drew strength from his faith and took a keen interest in the Bible and spiritual matters that lasted all his life. In fact, at one stage, he even contemplated becoming a clergyman. While on leave, he visited Northern Ireland where he met his future wife, Mary Jane Dillon. After the war, Samuel came home and established this dairy farm for himself and his future wife. He then returned to Northern Ireland and married Mary Jane Dillon and brought his wife back here where they settled on this farm on the outskirts of Mullumbimby and raised a family of 11 children. As the children grew older and more land was required, the family acquired another farm here on the outskirts of Mullumbimby.
1: Yes, well, Gary, this is your family tree, and this is you here, and this is your mother, Jean, and this is her father, Samuel Robert.
0: So my grandfather?
1: Your grandfather.
0: The one who went to war.
1: The one who went to war.
0: Right.
1: And his father was Samuel Robert.
0: Same name.
1: Same name. And he came out to Australia from County Down in Ireland.
0: So that's the family.
1: That's the family.
0: All right, now, how many children were there in my grandfather's family? How many siblings did he have?
1: He had six children. Joseph, yes. The eldest, and then Essie.
0: Uh-huh.
1: Samuel.
0: My grandfather.
1: Your grandfather. George.
0: Yes.
1: Alma.
0: Uh-huh.
1: And Robert.
0: Four boys. Two girls.
1: Two girls, yes.
0: Now, of the four boys, how many of them enlisted?
1: The three oldest, Joseph.
0: So do we have any pictures of Joseph?
1: Joseph. This is Joseph in the Light Horse uniform.
0: Uh-huh. He was a handsome fellow.
1: Yes, tall. Very tall. Very tall, well now, over 6 foot.
0: They say that all the boys were great horsemen.
1: Yes.
0: And crack shots.
1: They were.
0: So that's
1: yes.
0: So that's the oldest. Now, who came next?
1: And then your grandfather, Samuel Robert.
0: Yes.
1: Machine gunner.
0: Right. So this is him here.
1: Yes.
0: Okay.
1: Yes.
0: All right.
1: And the next boy was George.
0: Oh, this is the youngest.
1: Yes.
0: The youngest one who enlisted.
1: Yeah. Okay. He obviously was in the Light Horse.
0: Now, what about Essie's husband, Percy Tull?
1: Essie's husband, this is a photo. This is all we have. That's of Percy.
0: All right. So he left for the battlefields soon after he was married.
1: Yes, yes.
0: Okay. These days, it's pretty easy to find out their service records in the National Australian Archives on the internet. However, I'm going to get some professional help so that I can really understand what all these documents mean. Dr. Daniel Reno, Associate Professor of History at Avondale College of Higher Education, has studied the stories of many Anzac soldiers and will guide me through my search. Daniel, I'm interested in finding out the details of my grandfather's war record, his war history. So how do we go about that?
2: Well, that's very simple. First of all, we'll go to the National Archives of Australia. I've got the homepage up here. To record search, we'll go to the middle to name search, and up we get family name. So your grandfather's family name?
0: Laverty.
2: Laverty, and we select a category of record. It is World War One. Search. There are 15 Laverty's who served in the First World War. We can refine this search result. First name?
0: Samuel.
2: Okay, we see we've got the records here. First page. We find his name, when he enlists. Click here, age. He's 18 years and 1 month old. Now, his unit is the 3rd Machine Gun Battalion. Uh-huh. That means that he's not an infantryman. He's in the supporting units, lugging those big, heavy Vickers machine guns around, firing in support of the infantry that are attacking.
0: So he's on the Western Front.
2: He's on the Western Front. Now, he's involved in key battles from the time that he's there. You can see Villers-Bretonneux, very famous site. Uh-huh. He's there in action. Battle of Hamel, Mont-Saint-Quentin. See, he's wounded there.
0: Right.
2: That's around the time of the Hindenburg outpost attack. But it's a light wound because he's not evacuated.
0: Yes. You know, I can remember my grandfather, when I was young, talking about he had aches and pains and referring to the injury, the wound he must have received here that's right. Recorded.
2: Okay. Okay, so now let's go to the brothers that we noticed there.
0: Yes, two brothers. His older brother was Joseph.
2: Joseph, okay. So we bring up Joseph, and here we go. Oh, look at this. August 1914.
0: Right at the beginning of the war.
2: He's keen.
0: Uh-huh.
2: And he joins the 2nd Australian Light Horse Brigade.
0: Ah.
2: Country boy, is he?
0: Country boy off the farm.
2: Familiar with horse riding. Now.
0: Another brother. That's George Albert.
2: Okay, George, here we go. He enlists in October 1918.
0: So that's towards the end of the war.
2: The war finishes the next month, and if we click here, we see, he's discharged immediately.
0: So no active service.
2: No active service.
0: So the three brothers all enlisted, but only two of them would have actually seen service.
2: That's right.

0: The 2nd Light Horse Regiment landed here on the 9th of May, 1915. Daniel, as I look at the sheer cliffs here, and I can't help wondering why Joe and the Light Horse were here at Anzac Cove.
1: Well, you're right. It's not really horse country, is it? But that's the point. The Light Horse actually left their horses behind in Egypt and came over as foot soldiers because that's what was needed for this campaign. So the 2nd Regiment of the Light Horse were sent up Monash Valley to the ridge line at Quinn's Post.
0: So this is Quinn's Post, high on the Gallipoli Ridge.
1: It is. It's the absolutely crucial place on Gallipoli.
0: And what would it have meant to Joseph to be here?
1: Well, this place decides whether the Anzac forces can stay or go, or whether the Turks are under threat. You can see how narrow the ridge is here. And if the Turks could overlook this side of the ridge, they'd look right down Monash Valley, and no Australian could move without danger. On the other hand, if the Aussies can take this other side, then they do the same to the Turks. So this point decides the success or failure of either side. So here we find the key battles on May 15, the 2nd Light Horse with Joseph attack, trying to push the Turks back. On May 18, 19, the Turks counterattack, heavy losses here. The truce of May 24, when they clear the bodies from this battlefield, all happen in this tiny space of ground.
0: So this was a critical location in the course of the Gallipoli campaign. A lot depended on what happened here, and to think that Joseph was involved right here in all of this. Mm-hmm. And I imagine with the opposing forces being so close to each other, there must have been continual action, and so continual fear and stress and tension.
1: Constantly on alert, because they're always raiding each other, trying to take this key point. So what we have here is what's left of an old Australian trench.
0: We've come about 250 metres up from Quinn's Post. So what's Joseph doing here in these trenches?
1: Well, our 2nd Light Horse occupy these trenches at the top of Pope's Hill, facing the Turkish line, a bit further away than they are at Quinn's Post, and holding the fort.
0: So how long's he here for?
1: Well, he's here from late May until early August.
0: So what's he doing for 2.5 months?
1: Basically keeping an eye on the Turk, the occasional sniping, a bit of a skirmish, maybe some grenade throwing, they called them bombs, artillery from time to time, but it is fairly routine, boring work. The soldier's life has been described as 99% boredom, 1% terror.
0: So here we are back at Quinn's Post. Joseph returns for the August offensive. What was that all about?
1: Well, it's the last desperate attempt by the British to make a success of the Gallipoli campaign. So they've planned huge landings north in Suvla Bay. The Kiwis are going to try to take the heights, and the Australians are playing a supporting role. Down at Lone Pine, there's a diversionary battle on the 6th, and here and at the Neck, on the 7th and 8th, the Light Horse are attacking to pin the Turks down in this area so that they can't attack the Kiwis.
0: So with all this fighting taking place at probably one of the most dangerous places on Gallipoli, Joseph was fortunate to survive, wasn't he?
1: He is, because he's been here for 3 critical battles. The May 15 attack, the counter-attack by the Turks, same month, and then this August attack. And they're attacking very well-prepared positions, very alert Turkish troops who are expecting an attack at any time. This is an incredibly dangerous place to be. Joseph is very, very fortunate to come out of all of this unscathed.
0: And after these intense and dangerous battles, Joseph succumbed not to bullets or bombs, but to something much less threatening. He was evacuated on the 1st of September to the Greek island of Lemnos, suffering from an ingrown toenail. But it was actually very serious. It was so bad that it prevented him from moving around easily. And he was also debilitated, most probably, from the severe dysentery that affected so many of the troops here, that he had to be sent to England for treatment and was out of action for 6 months. When he recovered, it was to find himself back in Egypt.

Bir el Ramana on the Sinai coast is not far from the Suez Canal. In 1916, this place was known as Romani and was the front line between the Turkish Empire, which controlled Palestine, and the British forces protecting the vital Suez Canal. In 1916,

Joseph Laverty rejoined the 2nd Light Horse Regiment at Romani near the Suez Canal. He was immediately engaged in building defences and undertaking reconnaissance patrols east and south into the desert. In July, Turkish forces built up for a major offensive, and the Light Horse were active in finding out their movements, patrolling often daily out to the oasis at Katia. In early August, the Turks attacked. The Light Horse defeated the Turks at the Battle of Romani and then pushed them back to Katia. Two more battles at Majdaba and Rafa brought the British forces to the border of Palestine. Over the next year, Joseph's regiment would take part in three great battles, one of them a defeat and the other two decisive victories. They were the Second Battle of Gaza in April 1917, the Battle of Beersheba in October, and the Third Battle of Gaza in November. These last two battles broke the Turkish defences in southern Palestine, and the British troops began a rapid advance along the coast road into Palestine. Two more battles at Musha Ridge and Nabi Samuel opened the way for the capture of Jerusalem, but Joseph missed them all. Although he was in line from June to September, he was absent, sick with fever, during the second Gaza campaign, which was perhaps fortunate for him, and then sent to a Hotchkiss machine gunner's course at Zaytun. On his return, he probably helped operate one of the regiment's Hotchkiss machine guns. Then in September, he was hospitalized again, this time with a serious case of shingles. Jerusalem, the most sacred city in the world and the most important one in Bible history. How did Joseph Laverty and the other Anzacs react to being in the Holy Land? Well, we often think of them as very secular men, and they were. But to be honest, they were absolutely fascinated by the history around them. Right from the time they arrived in Egypt and through to the boat sailing to Gallipoli and the waters Paul sailed through, and then here in the Holy Land, they are pestering the chaplains for information, for stories, to get knowledge about all of these places. In Egypt, they wanted to know about Moses and the Exodus. They wanted to know about Mary and Joseph bringing baby Jesus down into exile, because there's a traditional place where they stopped on their way to Egypt. They also wanted to know about Paul and his missionary journeys. Then here in Israel, they're asking questions about Abraham and Beersheba. They're asking for stories about David capturing Jerusalem. They're walking the Via Dolorosa, following the path of Jesus to his crucifixion. Then going down to Jericho, they want the stories of Joshua, Rahab and the spies. Then up to Megiddo, a popular interpretation was of Armageddon, the final battle of history. And they were fascinated with the plains of Megiddo, where that story was set. And then through to Nazareth, the hometown of Jesus. So these Anzacs were keen to find out these stories. Their letters and diaries show they were very passionate religious visitors to the Holy Land. These are the legendary plains of Megiddo, the site of a number of great battles in history. It also gives its name to the great apocalyptic conflict known as the Battle of Armageddon, mentioned in the book of Revelation in the Bible. Here in September 1918, Allenby carried out his last masterstroke, the complete destruction of the Turkish army in Palestine, opening the floodgates for a run straight to Damascus. Allenby's main force advanced across the plains of Megiddo, sweeping into Nazareth, where they almost captured the German general commanding the Turkish army at his headquarters at the Casanova Monastery.
In the meantime, Joseph's unit formed part of Chateau's force on Allenby's right wing, protecting the main attack. Once it had cut loose, Chateau's force captured the crossing at the Jordan River, then swept up through Jordan, taking Amman, then capturing huge numbers of Turkish forces east of the Jordan River. This was Joseph Laverty's last significant action in the Great War. In October, he was again evacuated sick, and soon the war was over. As an original Anzac, he was slated for the earliest possible return to Australia. And in mid-December, he took ship for home. In the meantime, his younger brother Samuel had signed up, and after training in the Machine Gun Corps, left Australia in November 1917. He too was out of action several times through illness, spending a month in Alexandria recovering. But he was destined for France, not Palestine. My grandfather's older sister, Essie, married Percy Tulk. Percy enlisted in January 1916 and served in France and later in Belgian Flanders and was killed in action in the Battle of Passchendaele on the 20th of September 1917. His body was never identified or recovered. We went in search of his name on the Menem Gate Memorial to the Missing in Ypres, Belgium. This memorial is dedicated to British and Commonwealth soldiers who were killed in the Ypres salient of World War I and whose graves are unknown. Percy Tulk was one of them, and it was here among the missing that we found his name engraved, Percy Tulk. By the time my grandfather, Samuel Laverty, arrived here in Villers-Bretonneux in June 1918, the war had taken a turn in favour of the Allies. Having beaten the Russians in 1917, the Germans threw all their forces on the Western Front, hoping for a quick victory before the newly arriving Americans could turn the tide. In April, their attack came perilously close to cracking the British Fifth Army. But the Australians helped hold the line, most famously here at Villers-Bretonneux, where their accomplishments are still remembered. On the 4th of July 1918, General John Monash, commander of the Australian Corps, fought his model battle here at Hamel. Samuel's unit wasn't involved in the initial battle, but helped in consolidating the gains in mid-July. From here, Samuel took part in the great advance, called the 100 Days, from the 8th of August to the 11th of November, which saw the defeat of Germany. As part of the Australian Corps, he advanced from Hamel through Chapillon Bray, which the Australians captured in August. Then his unit played a minor part in the great victory at Mont St. Quentin in early September. It was near here that the Australians fought their last battle, cracking the famous Hindenburg outpost line on the 18th and 19th of September. And it was here that Samuel received his one and only war wound. But it wasn't so severe that he needed to leave the unit for treatment.

0: This Anzac journey has helped me discover what shaped the lives of my family. 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I've discovered that my ancestors form an integral part of my own identity. I've realized how my grandfather's values, his dedication, his faith, his love of the Bible and its message have been passed on to me and future generations. And I've discovered that my ancestors form an integral part not only of my own identity, but that of our nation as well. If you would like to find out more about the Anzacs and their experiences with God, then I'd like to recommend our free booklet for you today. 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
0: If you've enjoyed our journey to Gallipoli in the footsteps of the Anzacs and our reflections on their courage, loyalty and commitment, then be sure to join us again next week when we will share another of life's journeys together. Until then, let's pray to the same God that the Anzacs did. Dear Heavenly Father, we thank you for our families and for our family history and heritage. Many of us have family members who have fought in some of the great battles for Australia. We are in awe of the commitment they showed to their country and to their beliefs. We want to honour their memory and remember their courage during times of hardship. We ask you to bless us and our families today. In Jesus' name we pray. Amen.
2: Is Our Meaning in the Stars? This is Ken Ham, co-author of the book on Noah's flood called A Flood of Evidence. Within the millennial generation, interest in spirituality is increasing, but interest in religion is declining. Apparently, over half of young adults think astrology is science. They're turning to the heavens to find their meaning and purpose. You see, millennials aren't really leaving religion. They're changing religions, often to atheism. But there's no ultimate hope, meaning, or purpose in this worldview. You live, you die, that's it, the end. So to find the meaning they're missing in their lives, many are turning to spirituality, and that includes astrology. But the stars don't give us meaning, God does. True hope, meaning, and purpose are only found in the gospel of Jesus Christ.
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4: Welcome to Your Bible and You. It's a radio journey through God's Word. I'm Dwight Greenhoff.
5: And I'm Rick Grieve.
4: We'd like to thank you for joining us today. Let's take our Bibles and begin our study, but let's also begin with prayer. Pastor Rick?
5: Okay. Lord, we are grateful today that we can study Your Word, we can read it, and we know that You have recorded it for our understanding and learning, and we want to draw strength from this time together. So as we open your word, as we share in this time together, we invite the same spirit that inspired John with this vision to inspire us so that we can know you clearly. These things we ask in Jesus' name. Amen.
4: Rick, our listeners, I'm sure, are studying with us, and they were remembering how that Revelation there is talking about what's going to happen in the last days, of course, and also who's going to be able to stand through all this stuff that might be happening, either in an external basis or a spiritual basis. We've seen a lot of praise. We've seen a lot of worship. We've seen a lot of focus on the Lamb of God, on Jesus Christ. When we finished last time in Revelation 12, there was this call which kind of indicates that God's people that have so enraged the dragon were an obedient people. Mm-hmm. It says that they obeyed God's commands and they held on to the gospel, the testimony of Jesus. And then we're getting into Revelation 13, in which we're going to see something played out here that maybe will help us to understand a little more.
5: Okay, Revelation 13, and we'll begin with verse 1. It says, "And the dragon stood on the shore of the sea, and I saw a beast coming out of the sea. He had 10 horns and 7 heads, with 10 crowns on his horns, and on each head a blasphemous name. The beast I saw resembled a leopard, but had feet like those of a bear, and a mouth like that of a lion. The dragon gave the beast his power and his throne and great authority. One of the heads of the beast seemed to have had a fatal wound, but the fatal wound had been healed. The whole world was astonished and followed the beast. Men worshiped the dragon because he had given authority to the beast, and they also worshiped the beast and asked, 'Who is like the beast? Who can make war against him?'"
4: Well, we're seeing something here, and many people have looked at this, and various Bible interpreters, prophetic interpreters, looking at this. What could this be? And we've looked at history to see if we can find some parallels, and there seem to be some. Of course, John is writing here. He's receiving this vision during a time when the Roman Empire was controlling the then-known civilized world, and in fact part of the uncivilized world of even Northern Europe. And as a consequence, it was all-powerful. Mm-hmm. Now, you remember, folks, historically, Rome was not a secular empire at all. They had many gods, mm-hmm. and many things were done in the name of their, you know, religions. And of course, the emperor was considered, in fact, divine and considered a god. And so his words were vitally important, even though emperors were assassinated and others took their place and all that sort of stuff. But John is concerned here, that concern seems to come from the vision that's given to him by God. And the concern is that, are God's people going to be eliminated here? And so here you have this power of Rome, pagan Rome, which was so harsh against Christians. Things are really harsh. They were blasphemous. They seem to be, as mentioned here, guided by Satan, the dragon himself, but given power there. And where's that going to lead? Is that going to eliminate God's people? Is it going to take over? Or will it fade away?
5: That's what Revelation is all about, isn't it? It's about God's people in the end of time. And who is going to be able to stand? And I think the good news, Dwight, is what we read last time about overcoming by the blood of the Lamb and the word of the testimony, and recognizing that there is going to be undue power exerted by the enemy against the believers. And that's the way it's been through history, And it should be noted that it'll continue to be until the end of time.
4: Things seem to repeat themselves, don't they? History seems to go in those cycles. And what we find historically is that here was a pagan Rome, and it was so involved in things.
5: Mm-hmm.
4: And the consequence was this persecution came, and the power came. John, in some of his other writings in the Newer Testament, talks about an antichrist or an antichrist spirit that it was already existing in his time.
5: Already at work.
4: I know sometimes we jump ahead and say, well, there is a one personality that is the antichrist. John says it's already happening. It's all around us. And then we say, well, what does that mean? Well, it's replacing Christ with some other power, with some other means. And it seems to always come in, doesn't it, Rick, here, that it was a forceful military political power, but it was all mixed up here with religious power, too, whether it was pagan religion. And then all of a sudden we look at world history and what happened after Rome. And

0: And with church leadership or Christian leadership, and the Holy Roman Empire began to develop, and someone said, well, it was neither holy or Roman, and it wasn't much of an empire that's was subsequently followed. Well, we're going to see here that power came. Now, the hope was given here that, well, it seemed as if we're going to see here in verse 3 something else. Well, what happened to some of this power, throne, and authority?
1: Well, we were reading there, I think there's a question, who is like the beast?
0: Yeah.
1: At the end of verse 4, who
0: right.
1: can make war against him?
0: Yeah. Because he seemed to have been fatally wounded, mm-hmm. and then it kept going.
1: Had an uncanny ability to bounce back, and certainly the devil knows that his time is short. We read that. And we know that, and he's not going to give up, because this is a war that is ongoing, even back to the very beginning of time,
0: mm-hmm.
1: and it's going to continue. In verse 5, it says, the beast was given a mouth
0: mm.
1: to utter proud words and blasphemies, and to exercise his authority for 42 months. He opened his mouth to blaspheme God, and to slander his name and his dwelling place, and those who live in heaven. He was given power to make war against the saints and to conquer them. And he was given authority over every tribe, people, language, and nation.
0: And some people look at that and they try to identify which part of history that happened. We've seen it happen many times in many ways. But there is a message that is coming through here, and that is that the power given to the beast will be limited by God.
1: Mm-hmm.
0: And it was limited by God. And he will allow this power to exercise authority only for what is considered a relatively short time. In other words, folks, even when it seems as if there are powers against God's people, God is still there.
1: Mm-hmm.
0: And this must have been a comforting thought to those who first and subsequently read the book of Revelation looking for hope and direction. Because, you know, Rick, in every period of history, whether it was what was going on from our religious military purposes in the Dark Ages to the times of Napoleon and beyond, people have looked and searched the scriptures. Are these the powers that are mm-hmm. persecuting us?
1: Is this the time?
0: Is this relevant to it? And whatever it... there was hope given that it wouldn't last forever.
1: That is good news. And even though the beast has influence and power to work against God's people, it is a limited amount of time, and there will be a day when the power will be completely eradicated. In verse 8, it says, all inhabitants of the earth will worship the beast, all whose names have not been written in the book of life, hmm. belonging to the Lamb that was slain from the creation of the world. He who has an ear, let him hear. It's a warning, isn't it, that we want to take seriously.
0: Yeah, you know, there's another place in the scripture where it says that even those who will be saved will nearly be deceived. It's a big deception, you see, and it seems so persuasive. And it may sound like it's from God.
1: Mm-hmm.
0: It may feel like it's from God. It may look like it's from God. But if it's not based on the Word of God, or if in some ways it is contradictory to the teachings of Jesus, then it's not from God.
1: That is the determinant, isn't it? Well, in verse 10, it says, if anyone is to go into captivity he will go. If anyone is to be killed with the sword he will be killed. It's going to be a difficult time, and it's summarized this way. This calls for patient endurance and faithfulness on the part of the saints.
0: So, in this time of persecution, being faithful to Christ, the warning is, could bring about a loss of life.
1: Mm-hmm.
0: It could be brought about with persecution and execution and imprisonment. Some believers will be hurt, but all that the beast and his followers will be able to do is to harm them physically. That's this message here. It says, you know, there's no spiritual harm is going to come to those who are hanging on to their faith in God because it's sincere. And therefore, all the believers will enter God's presence perfected and purified not

0: by what they did themselves, but by the blood of the Lamb.
1: Absolutely. That is really the whole purpose of Christ's sacrifice for us.
0: Well, it is. And you know, these times of opposition and persecution that John saw, he seems to be saying here in verse 10 that it, in fact, will be an opportunity for believers to exercise this longest endurance and faithfulness. Folks, some of you are facing some very difficult times. It may not be particularly religious persecution to you in your life, though with some of you it may be, but it may be difficult times, and you can feel the attacks of the devil, and you maybe have lost hope, and you're looking for encouragement. But the news that is given here and elsewhere in Scripture is this: tough times that we face right now are also opportunities, and they are opportunities for spiritual growth. They're opportunities for trusting in God. So let's not fall into Satan's trap. Let's not turn away from God when hard times come. Instead, let's use those tough times as opportunities for growth.
1: It's a very, very good point, Dwight, and they will come to all of us because God wants us to grow. Sometimes he allows us to experience things that may not feel good, but are for our good in the end. Well, in verse 11, shall we go on and see what it says there? It introduces another beast.
0: Okay.
1: He says, "Then I saw another beast coming out of the earth. He had two horns like a lamb, but he spoke like a dragon." Interesting. "He exercised all the authority of the first beast on his behalf and made the earth and its inhabitants worship the first beast, whose fatal wound had been healed. And he performed great and miraculous signs, even causing fire to come down from heaven to earth in full view of men. Because of the signs he was given power to do on behalf of the first beast, he deceived the inhabitants of the earth. He ordered them to set up an image in honor of the beast who was wounded by the sword and yet lived. He was given power to give breath to the image of the first beast, so that it could speak and cause all who refused to worship the image to be killed."
0: Not the first time in history. There were those who are reading this through the history of Christianity, including right at the beginning there, after John writes this to the seven churches, who had to say, "This sounds familiar." Mm-hmm. Remember, we talked about how so much of Revelation has symbolism and throwbacks to the book of Daniel and other places in the Old Testament.
1: It does.
0: You remember when God's people Israel were taken captive because of their sins and wrongdoings, and they're in Babylon, and all of a sudden it was an issue of worship, wasn't it? It was, are you going to worship this image which I've made here on the plain of Dura? And there was a faithful few.
1: Daniel chapter 3,
0: Daniel, Meshach, Shadrach, Abednego, who said, "Nope, we're not going to bow down. We're not going to worship." So here is a test, a recurring test for God's people that is going to come. And the emphasis of not just one beast, but two beasts, one seemed to be reflecting or at least even giving power, in fact, to another. And it's going to seem to be overwhelming. How can a few of us who don't buy into this be right?
1: Well, there's really only one way, and I think in the last verse of Revelation 12, it talks about the remnant, those who are faithful to the end, who hold on to Jesus and have his commandments in their heart.
0: Right.
1: And those are the ones that this attack seems to be directed at. But in verse 16, it says, "He also forced everyone, small and great, rich and poor, free and slave, to receive a mark on his right hand or on his forehead, so that no one could buy or sell unless he had the mark, which is the name of the beast or the number of his name."
0: Now, we've seen
1: a lot of speculation about this.
0: There's a mixture here of military power, at least political power, religious power, because it keeps talking about using the Antichrist. We're going to see later, and all of these sorts of things are tied in. But now we're talking about economics. Economic power

0: is also involved here because it's going to control the daily lives of people unless they express their loyalties in certain ways.
1: Mm.
0: And so as a consequence, it's going to be an all-encompassing control. And
1: it's going to affect everyone.
0: Yeah, we've seen evidences of this in the past. The story of Revelation is might be even worse.
1: Mm-hmm.
0: And there were warnings of this even by the Old Testament prophets. It says, you know, time of trouble is going to be coming. And it's going to be worse than anything you've ever seen. And there's been a lot of time of trouble in the world. But this whole, we've begun to see that the economies of the world are all linked, aren't they? And one can't
1: that's for sure.
0: go it alone. And that will be exploited by this power that is used here.
1: The last verse there of Revelation 13 says, this calls for wisdom. And I would say it's divine wisdom that we need to endure through this. It says, if anyone has insight, let him calculate the number of the beast, for it is man's number. His number is 666.
0: Okay, now as you know, folks, and I know, the meaning of this number, it's been discussed more than any other part of Revelation. And people have had, through history, all kinds of interesting. I remember I had a telephone number that had 666 in it, and people looked at me a little crossways. But
1: you didn't change it, did you?
0: I didn't. The three sixes have been said, to represent many things. I've seen that number applied to political figures in more recent times, ancient things. They've tried to find it out, including the number of a man or an unholy trinity. If the number of seven is to be considered the perfect number in the Bible, and if three sevens would represent complete perfection, then maybe the number 666 falls completely short of perfection.
1: Mm-hmm.
0: And the first readers of this book in the first century probably wondered, is this about the Emperor Nero? You know, Nero was nutty in a fruitcake, and he finally, in a fit, tried to burn down his own city of Rome, but he had to blame it on somebody, so he blamed it on the Christians, and that brought in a tremendous physical persecution. Others have blamed it on Napoleon, and they blamed it on Hitler and all these other people. The point is more so, though. It's talking about an onslaught of evil that is going to somehow try and wear out the saints, to use a Revelation expression.
1: This must have really been disturbing to John as he's seeing all this take place and the persecution that the saints are going to have to endure, and wondering how in the world would anyone be able to bear up under the attacks of the enemy and the power that's being poured out against God's people.
0: So now he's starting to get a different picture, though, presented to him.
1: It's wonderful that in verse 14 he looks again. And he's in chapter 14, verse 1, he says, then I looked, and there before me was the Lamb, standing on Mount Zion, and with him 144,000 who had his name and his Father's name written on their foreheads. And I heard a sound from heaven like a roar of rushing waters and like a loud peal of thunder. The sound I heard was like that of harpists playing their harps, and they sang a new song before the throne and before the four living creatures and the elders. No one could learn the song except the 144,000 who had been redeemed from the earth. These are those who did not defile themselves with women, for they kept themselves pure. They follow the Lamb wherever he goes. They were purchased from among men and offered as first fruits to God and the Lamb. No lie was found in their mouths. They are blameless.
0: All right. Do you see the contrast? John needed that contrast, by the way. As you said, he's getting all this stuff and saying, well, who's going to survive all this? Well, God says, let me tell you who's going to survive all this. And so if chapter 13 that we just looked at described the onslaught of evil that will occur when Satan and his helpers seem to be controlling the world, then chapter 14 gives a glimpse to show the believers what awaits them, right? Mm-hmm. If they endure. Now, the Lamb, clear, consistent. It's the Messiah. Mount Zion, often another name for Jerusalem, was contrasted with the worldly empire of that time.
1: Mm-hmm.
0: And the 144,000, I believe, represents believers who have endured. They've endured persecution. They are ready to enjoy the eternal benefits and blessings of life with God forever. And here it comes. We're going to hear more about some encouragement and how God is going to be upheld in this picture of continued picture of contrasts of what's happening in the world, but the people of God that are going to be reserved and spared.
1: Yeah, and in verse 6, there are three angels and following there that are introduced to us with a message for the world. It says, "Then I saw another angel flying in the midair, and he had the eternal gospel to proclaim to those who live on the earth, to every nation, tribe, language, and people." So here we see, Dwight, that this message is going just as the pressure exerted against everyone was manifested in chapter 13.
0: Mm-hmm.
1: Here's a message that goes to everyone as well.
0: Okay.
1: "And what is the message? He said in a loud voice, 'Fear God and give him glory, because the hour of his judgment has come. Worship him who made the heavens, the earth, the sea, and the springs of water.'"
0: Well, I've looked at this, and there seems to be a couple of perspectives on this. Some believe that this is a final worldwide appeal to people so that they'll recognize the one true God.
1: Mm-hmm.
0: No one will have an excuse of not having heard God's truth. Others, however, want to emphasize another possibility, and that is that this is an announcement of the beginning of God's judgment, rather than just as an appeal. And so the people of the world have had their chance to proclaim their allegiance to God, but now God's great judgment is about to begin. It says the hour of his judgment has what? Has come.
1: Mm-hmm.
0: Well, look, let's bring it down to you and me, folks. If you're listening to this, if you're reading this in your Bible, you've already heard God's truth. You know that God's final judgment is not going to be put off forever. We talk about the time of probation. You know, we still mm-hmm. have time to turn around if we've been headed in the wrong direction. We have time to fully give ourselves to the Lord. But that's not going to last forever. Have we joyfully received the good news? Well, that's good. Have we confessed our sins and trusted in Christ? Well, if so, then we don't have anything to fear about God's judgment.
1: Mm-hmm.
0: It doesn't affect me, we can say, if there's a judgment. Because the judge of the whole earth is someone I've taken as my Savior. He's on our side. He doesn't even have to be fair. He's in favor of us. And so that's a good message. We don't have to fear the judgment. Now, folks, if you haven't made that choice, if you haven't made that decision, yeah, you got something to be afraid of. But there's still time.
1: I had a note here in my Bible, Dwight, and it says the judgment is really to justify, save, deliver,
0: mm-hmm.
1: and vindicate
0: yeah.
1: the saints. And so, like you said, the judgment's not something to be afraid of if we have accepted Jesus and we are covered by his robe of righteousness mm-hmm. and his blood is what has provided us the overcoming. It really is about worship, though, isn't it? Who will we worship?
0: Exactly.
1: So that seems to be a common theme here in Revelation. And we really want to keep our focus on Christ and him crucified as we move forward.
0: And this wonderful contrast, because we can sometimes learn when it's all presented to us in that contrast thing. There is true worship. There is false worship. There's the Lamb of God, and then there's the beasts. And there are these messages of dictatorial power, and then there's the call of God to our hearts to move in another direction.
1: It's fascinating.
0: We're going to go on next time to look at another angel who's going to give a message that we all need to hear also. Well, I hope you're enjoying this study. It's just an overview, I know, but your attention to dig a little deeper, to look a little more closely at what God has in store for us. Certainly, Pastor Rick and I would like to hear your comments or your prayer requests. You can send them to your Bible, Post Office Box 33082, Knoxville, Tennessee, 37930. You can email us, yourbible@radiodwight.com. But until we meet again at the same time, I'm Dwight Lainhoff reminding you that we don't live by bread alone, but by every word that proceeds from the mouth of God.

0: Psalm 15, a Psalm of David.
1: Lord, who shall abide in thy tabernacle? Who shall dwell in thy holy hill? He that walketh uprightly, and worketh righteousness, and speaketh the truth in his heart. He that backbiteth not with his tongue, nor doeth evil to his neighbor, nor taketh up a reproach against his neighbor. In whose eyes a vile person is contemned, but he honoreth them that fear the Lord. He that sweareth to his own hurt, and changeth not. He that putteth not out his money to usury, nor taketh reward against the innocent. He that doeth these things shall never be moved.
0: Psalm 123.
2: To thee lift I up mine eyes, O thou that dwellest in the heavens. Behold, as the eyes of servants look unto the hand of their masters, and as the eyes of a maiden unto the hand of her mistress, so our eyes wait upon the Lord our God, until that he have mercy upon us. Have mercy upon us, O Lord, have mercy upon us, for we are exceedingly filled with contempt. Our soul is exceedingly filled with the scorning of those that are at ease, and with the contempt of the proud.
3: Have mercy upon me, O God, according to thy loving kindness, according unto the multitude of thy tender mercies, blot out my transgressions.
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5: Now a look at your evening weather on Bakersfield Christian Talk Radio. Sunny today with a high near 102 and lows around 75. Sunny tomorrow with a high of 103 and lows around 73. For your Friday, mostly sunny with a high near 102 and lows around 71. And for Saturday, mostly sunny with a high near 101 and lows around 72. That's your evening weather on Bakersfield Christian Talk Radio.
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7: From the Christian News Radio Network, I'm Jim Miller. USS carried out a second wave of strikes against Iran today. In a post on X, U.S. Central Command said the strikes targeted Iranian military capabilities used to threaten vessels freely transiting through the Strait of Hormuz. CENTCOM says the U.S. holding Iran accountable at President Trump's direction. And the president says federal immigration agents will still conduct traffic stops. His comments come a day after the ICE said it was suspending most stops after two people were fatally shot by ICE agents during recent stops in Maine and Texas. Cities across the country preparing for more than just the heat wave this week. News Nation's Alicia Reed reports New Yorkers face water and air quality concerns as cooling center and beaches
8: open. There are currently 14 beaches with advisories across New York City. Reasons ranging from water quality concerns and pollutants to sewage and wastewater discharge. Beaches like Point Lookout are handing out a graphic warning flyer when you pull in.
9: Being out there and not being near the water,
8: Extreme heat can be especially detrimental to people with comorbidities and the elderly. The city has activated Code Red, connecting homeless people with cooling centers. There's also the threat of poor air quality due to smoke from the Canadian wildfires.
7: Dangerous air conditions expected in Minnesota, Wisconsin, Michigan, and Ohio. The House approved a bill that would make daylight saving time permanent. The Sunshine Protection Act of 2025 would end the twice-a-year time changes, making daylight saving time the standard time nationwide. Legislation, which is backed by President Trump, now heads to the Senate. Life-threatening flash flooding targeting the Texas Hill Country and Big Bend regions. NOAA's Weather Prediction Center issued a level 4 out of 4 flash flood risk for the southern part of Texas Hill Country, with a broader level 3 threat, including the rest of the country and the San Antonio metro area, through tomorrow morning. And the federal government taking a victory lap over the fraud task force. Here's News Nation's Jeremy Ross in Chicago.
10: The Trade Fraud Task Force, which is now a permanent force within our fraud division, has officially surpassed $1 billion.
11: Federal leaders calling that total the largest ever trade fraud crackdown.
10: The case that propelled us past the $1 billion milestone was brought right here in Chicago.
11: Prosecutors say in the last 98 days, they've made 900 major fraud enforcement actions impacting billions of taxpayer dollars with ties to Medicaid, Medicare, SNAP, and much more.
7: Government says technological advances make it easier to track the buyers and sellers of goods who try to evade tariffs and duties. England and Argentina will battle it out for a spot in the World Cup final this afternoon. From Christian News Radio Network, I'm Jim Miller. 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
13: Proverbs 23, verse 29. Who has woe? Who has sorrow? Who has contentions? Who has complaints? Who has wounds without cause? Who has redness of eyes? Boy, God knew. He knew what the drunkard was like. Those who linger long at the wine, those who go in search of mixed wine. Don't even get into it. Why mess with our brains when our hope is to understand God better, when our hope is to understand life better, when our hope is to respond to life better? Proverbs 23:31, do not look on the wine when it is red, when it sparkles in the cup, when it swirls around smoothly. At the last, it bites like a serpent and stings like a viper. Your eyes will see strange things and your heart will utter perverse things. It's a very sad thing. And anybody who has ever lived with an alcoholic knows that that is one sad lifestyle. And eventually they say, you know, I want out of this. Because it takes over that individual. It takes over that individual. Some people will say, well, I thought that Jesus was okay with wine. He was fond of wine. Didn't he make wine in the when he intervened in that wedding feast in John 2? Well, that's what you read, right? It says he made wine. This is what we read. John 2, 6. Nearby stood six stone water jars that were filled to the brim. All right? They had run out of wine, and so they asked Jesus to provide wine. It says, you know, you could probably do a miracle here and provide wine. So he says, Jesus, bring those jars, fill them up with water, he said. Between 120 and 180 gallons of wine. This is the substantive serving of wine, right? The problem is that it is the same word for wine. It is used in Scripture for Jews in the New Testament. The word is oino. That means that the context is what needs to determine whether it is wine that is fermented or wine that is unfermented. The Bible does not give us that inkling by the actual word. The word doesn't tell us that. We have two words. We say grape juice and we say wine. And we know that wine is fermented grape juice. But not in the Bible. So the Bible, you need to look at the context to see whether it is fermented or not. Isaiah chapter 65 verse 8 says, thus says the Lord, as the new wine is found in the cluster, destroy it not, for a blessing is in it. The wine that is in the cluster, is that fermented? No. That's grape juice. That's grape juice. And you know what? I happen to like it. I don't know if it's probably genes or whatever, but I happen to like it. And if I want to have some fun, when I go to a restaurant, my wife says, cut it out. And when I go to a restaurant, I ask, what would you like to drink? You know, they know we don't drink alcohol. And so I say, do you have any grape juice? And of course, they never do. They never do because they say, you know, well, we have wine, you know, we have wine. That's the grape juice. Oh, that's too bad, you know. I say, you know, well, then give me something else. But my point is, grape juice is different than wine, all right? And the Bible says that is not to be destroyed. This is a good thing. There is a blessing in grape juice, and there is a blessing in grape juice. Now, the blessings that we hear from the government statistics about wine and how that helps your heart and all of that, that is not because of the alcohol. That is because of the grape juice properties. So, that doesn't give us a license to say, okay, let's just drink wine until we're silly. It is the grape juice properties that allow us that health. 1 Timothy chapter 5, verse 23. A lot of people say, well, no, didn't Paul say you need to drink a little wine for your stomach? That's what we read. No longer drink only water, but use a little wine for the sake of your stomach and your frequent ailments. Timothy had some health problems. Well, you and I would have health problems in the first century too if we drank water. Because water in those days was not the purified water, the nice water, or the bottled water that you can find in Walmart today. The water they drank was, that was not good. So you could easily get sick by drinking water. And again, we do not know here whether he's talking about fermented grape juice or unfermented grape juice. And the rest of Scripture tells us that wine is not a good idea. So he's probably telling Timothy, drink a little grape juice. That's really what he's saying. In John chapter 2, going back to John chapter 2, verse 10, and he said to him, every man at the beginning sets out the good wine, and when the guests have well drunk, then the inferior. You have kept the good wine until now. Yes, that grape juice coming out of the hand of the Creator is really good, much better than any alcohol you could ever find. I beseech you, therefore, brethren, by the mercies of God, that you present your bodies a living sacrifice, holy, acceptable to God, which is your reasonable service. The word service, by the way, is the word worship there. The word worship there. Your reasonable worship. Remember, it's just not about health. It's about worship. Well, what about to eat? What are we supposed to eat according to the Bible? Does the Bible say that, or does the Bible say you eat whatever you want? Well, the Bible gave, this is the first commandment the Bible gave in the Bible to Adam and Eve. Before the Ten Commandments, before anything else, the first command he gave was, you have the trees of the garden, eat nuts, seeds, actually he says that in Genesis chapter 1, and fruit. Here it is. God said, see, I have given you every herb that yields seed, which is on the face of all the earth, and every tree whose fruit yields seed, to you it shall be food, for food. So two basic things, grains or seeds and seasonal fruit. Whoa, how far we have departed from that original diet. Now, that doesn't mean we can't eat anything else, but God knew he had just made Adam and Eve. He was the maker of those bodies, and he says, this is how you make those bodies function. So it's worthwhile. I have a good friend in California who's actually, he's a chemical engineer, so he studied this very carefully for a couple of years, and he actually eats only that. And I'm not going to give you any more details because then that's all you're going to remember. Because it's a fascinating story. He eats grains and seasonal fruit. That's all he eats. He is strong as an ox. He had glasses. He had to cast them out. He didn't need it anymore. He doesn't need air conditioning in the summer. He doesn't need heat in the winter. And people say, how is it that you have such a health? Well, maybe it has something to do with paying attention to what God says. See, the Eden diet was a vegetarian diet. It was a vegetarian diet. In fact, when Adam and Eve were cast out of Eden because they have sinned so that they would not become immortal sinners by eating of the tree of life, then God added something to their diet, which we call vegetables, leaves, because leaves, according to Revelation, is for healing. It has healing properties. Then, after the flood, is when God instructed some more, you know, change the diet some more. God instructed Noah to bring both clean and unclean animals into the ark. In Genesis 7, we read, then the Lord said to Noah, come into the ark, you and all your household, because you have seen what you have, that your righteous shall take with you seven of each clean animal, a male and a female, to each of the animals that are unclean, a male and his female. It was only after the flood that God gave human beings permission to eat meat. Before that, that was not the practice. And maybe that was one of the reasons why people lived so long, you know, hundreds and hundreds of years. That was not the only reason, but maybe that's one of the reasons. Because if you make a comparison of the years, you find that in the book of Genesis, Genesis 5, you see the various generations. The people before the flood lived to be 800-900 years. The people through the flood still lived 300 years, but it took only a couple of generations to drop that age factor by hundreds of years to about 150 years. By the time Abraham is living, he doesn't even make it to 200. Now, that sounds like great, you know, I didn't even make it to 200. But if you were living 800 and 900, 200 is pretty puny by comparison. Leviticus 3:17 says, this shall be a perpetual statute throughout your generations. Perpetual means what? Forever, forever. This is not one. The health laws is not part of the Mosaic laws that had to do with the sanctuary ministry. That's why we can benefit from paying attention to them today. This is a perpetual statute throughout your generations in all your dwellings. You shall eat neither fat nor blood. People, when they go and have a big juicy steak, that's what they want. A juicy steak, you know what the juice is from? That's not juice, that's blood. And it may taste better, but that's where the sicknesses are. And the fat is not good for your body either. So what's the difference between clean and unclean animals? The Bible doesn't say you should not eat meat, but the Bible says you should be discriminating about what meat you eat. Deuteronomy 14:6 says, you may eat every animal with cloven hoofs, having the hoof split in two parts, that chews the cud among the animals. So keep it simple. Split hoof, chew the cud. So yeah, the cow, you can do that. That works. Deuteronomy 14:7 says, nevertheless, of those who chew the cud and that have cloven hoofs, you shall not eat such as these. There are a few exceptions. The camel, the hare, the rock, hyrax, for they chew the cud, but they do not have cloven hoofs. They are unclean for you. Verse 8, also the swine is unclean for you. Oh, don't tell me that, preacher. I really like that stuff. Sorry, I didn't write this. The God who made us wrote this. He says, the swine is unclean for you because it has cloven hoofs, but it does not chew the cud. What's the problem with not chewing the cud? If you don't chew the cud, if you don't have a complex process of digestion, then the sicknesses are much more available in that meat than they are in other animals. You know, the cow has a very complex digestion system. So the cow can sort out a lot of the poisons that a pig cannot sort out. You shall not eat their flesh, God says, or touch their dead carcasses. The pigs look really cute, don't they? And they really taste good in the morning. But they're deadly. It's not a good meat to eat. Psalm 84 verse 11 says, no good thing will he withhold from those who walk uprightly. And so if God's saying, give that up, it's not a good thing for you, God is not asking you to give anything up that is not going to be good for you. He is not in the business of taking your toy away. That's the devil. He is in the business of giving you something that is good and asking you to give up something that is harmful. Pork has the highest fat content.

0: Innocent of all meats. That's probably why it tastes so good. Dr. McNaught found that one of every four pork specimens had living trichina larvae in it. Okay, mini, mini, miny, mo. You say one and fourth, I still have a good chance, but you don't know which one's going to have it. Remember the swine flu a couple years ago that we had in our country? Iowa State University put a notice, influenza is quite common in pigs, with about half of breeding pigs having been exposed to the virus in the United States. So the stuff that is happening with them, it is common to those animals. Isaiah 66 links eating pork with idolatry. For behold, the Lord will come with fire, and the slain of the Lord shall be many of fire. Those who sanctify themselves and purify themselves to go to the gardens after an idol in the midst, eating swine's flesh and the abomination and the mouse shall be consumed together, says the Lord. Because pagans used to offer swine's flesh and eat swine's flesh as part of their rites to people that in idols. Philippians 3:19 says, whose end is destruction, whose God is their belly, and whose glory is in their shame, who set their mind on earthly things. Their God is their belly. That's not good. That's not good. Romans 12:1 says, I beseech you therefore, brethren, by the mercies of God, that you present your bodies a living sacrifice, holy, acceptable to God, which is your reasonable worship, your reasonable service. Remember, it's not just about health. It's about worship. Deuteronomy 14:9 tells us more. These you may eat of all that are in the waters. You may eat all that have fins and scales. So fish is all right as long as there's a kind of fish. Fins and scales. If they don't have fins and scales, forget it. Toss it out. It's not going to be good for you. Dr. Brooke Halstead, his research confirms these Bible instructions. He was a Navy doctor, and he noticed that a lot of people in the Navy that were shot down over the ocean died, even though they were fit enough to survive for a number of days there. They could swim and etc. In part because they were eating, in order to survive, they were eating fish, a certain kind of fish, anything that showed up. And then he realized that those fish were actually killing those people. In other words, with the trauma and all of that, that was exacerbating the problem. So what he did is he put a list of fish that would really be okay to eat if you're shot down over the Pacific. And to stay away from the other ones, because then that will accelerate your demise. Amazingly enough, he came down to the same conclusion we find in Deuteronomy. And he said, if they have fins and scales, you can eat it. If they don't have fins and scales, stay away from it. Whatever does not have fins and scales, you shall not eat. It is unclean for you. In other words, what God says is, it doesn't fit your system. It is unclean for you. Prevention magazine says shellfish are dirty and dangerous. Oh boy, if you're used to that, you say, man, you're killing me today, I really like this. Well, how about this? Crab and lobster and shrimp and oyster and clams and shellfish and catfish, all of that, not good. Not good. Oh, but I know something from the Bible that allows me to eat all that stuff. It's in Acts chapter 10. In Acts chapter 10, God told Peter, don't call unclean what I have called clean. You know the story. He had a vision. He was sleeping. He was waiting for lunch, actually. He was sleeping up on the roof. And he had a vision. And three times God descended on a sheet. Had all kinds of unclean animals. And God said to Peter, take up and eat, Peter. And Peter says, I don't do that. These are unclean animals. He says, take up and eat. Three times. And then the sheet went away and he woke up and he says, what in the world does that mean? And then he had a visit from Gentiles who asked him to come to Cornelius' household in Caesarea to explain the gospel to them. Now, what had happened? What had happened is that these are Jewish Christians. Centuries Jews. The Jews considered Gentiles unclean. to the point that the only time a Jew would associate with a Gentile was to make money out of him. Yeah, that was it. They would not talk with him. They would consider them to be totally out of salvation. And now then, Peter understands what Jesus is trying to say with this vision. It is not about the food that he's supposed to eat. It is about how he's supposed to treat people. Acts 10:13. A voice says, "Rise, Peter, kill and eat." "Not so, Lord. I have never eaten anything uncommon or unclean." God has, and then he realized this, "God has shown me that I should not call any man common, any man common or unclean." This is not about diet. This is about human relationships. "In truth, I perceive that God shows no partiality, but in every nation, whoever fears him and works righteousness is accepted by him." He got it. So anybody who uses Acts 10 as an excuse to say, that means that God says I can eat anything, you know, everything has been made clean, that is not a proper interpretation of the text. And the text makes it very, very clear. So what are you going to do? What are we going to do? You know, you can eat clean meat. You can stay away from alcohol. You can stay away from cigarettes and drugs. And you could still be ruining your body, right? Yeah. If McDonald's is your second home, you might still be doing that. I tell you what, because I travel so much, it's miserable out there, and I so appreciate a homemade meal. Warm, cooked, simple soup. Give me something that is real, that actually tastes like food. All of this other stuff, you know, with all the fat, with all the salt, with all the sugar, It's trouble. You may still be eating clean meat and still really get in trouble and still get into heart trouble. So be very careful, because our sacrifice is to be giving, our worship to God is being living sacrifices to Him. "For you were bought at a price, therefore glorify God in your body." Philippians 4:13 says, "I can do all things through Christ who strengthens me." Man, this guy's really stepping on my toes here. Yes, I am. I told you that from the first night. I said that I'm not going to give you just a few mamby-pamby intellectual ideas that you say, "Whoa, isn't that interesting? Ooh, isn't that interesting?" If we are going to read the Bible, it will start making an impact in our lives. And you know that because you have come night after night. Those of you who have come night after night, you know, you already have sensed and experienced the moving of your spirit in your life. And that happens because you're exposed to the Word of God. More of the Word of God, less of television or internet. More of the Word of God, less of television and internet. And that starts making a difference. So, if these messages impact our ethical lifestyle, shouldn't we allow God, our Creator, to do that? He is the one that made us. He is the one that redeemed us. He is the one that loves us more than anybody in the world could ever love you. So when He has any counsel for us, it's actually good to listen to that counsel. And we would have more energy, we'll have more strength, our brains will work better. Our ability to react to things will be better. Well, you know, when I quit eating meat, I gave up eating meat. I was born and raised in Argentina. Let me tell you this. Argentina is heaven as far as meat is concerned. All over Europe, all over the world, because it has such high quality meat. And everybody eats meat there, even for breakfast. It's cheap, abundant, and super good. One thing I noticed when I gave that up is I didn't get upset with people as quickly as before. Isn't that something? I just didn't react like I did before. I was calmer. I was cooler about things. And I noticed that that is a direct link with my diet encased in that. And so if God says something, I can do all things through Christ who strengthens me, you can too. Because through Christ it's possible. And so if you're drinking, give it up. Just give it up. Not because you're able, but because you're convicted. And you say, Jesus, I want to give it up for you. Please help me. If you're smoking, cut it off. Quit. And the best way to quit is not the 5-month installment plan. Cold turkey. Yes, you're going to suffer for a couple days. Yes, you are. But you're going to be all right. In about a week, you're going to say, I have a new life. If you're on drugs, give it up. Give it up. It's not doing you any good. Just do that because God will strengthen you in that process. He wants to help you. He wants to give you life, to give you energy, to give you stamina, to give you strength, to give you joy. Healthy people have a lot more to offer to the world than unhealthy people do. John 15:5 says, for without me you can do nothing. And that's the good news, you see. That's the good news. Because if you say, well, I can't quit, I've tried this. Yes, you have tried this. You need to decide to quit, and then God will try it. And you'll see. You'll see how God will step. You just say, God, I give you the cigarette. You want the cigarette? Yeah. This is what I've done. When I was a pastor, and I actually help people on a one-to-one basis to quit. I remember I was with a lady who was a smoker. Her daughters were smokers, and they quit, and the lady couldn't quit. She had been smoking for 20 years. And so when we studied the Bible, what it meant to trust God with all your heart. And she made a decision, okay, I'm going to do that. And then I said, after we prayed, I said, okay, give me all your cigarettes. Give me all your ashtrays. Give me all your cigarette paraphernalia. And let's put it in a box, in a bag. She says, huh? I said, yeah, just do it. And so she did it. She gathered and says, is there any package anywhere else in the house? No. Do you have any in the cart? No. You got everything. You know, it was right out there. Okay. You are an ex-smoker now. You don't need this stuff anymore. That's what happens when you give your life as a living sacrifice to Jesus Christ. His power takes over. His priorities take over. And your life is blessed as a result. 1 Thessalonians 5:23, now may the God of peace himself sanctify you completely, and may your whole spirit, soul, and body be preserved blameless at the coming of our Lord Jesus Christ. Remember, it's just not about health. It's about worship. It's about worship.
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3: Welcome back to End Time Insights. This is Steve Wahlberg. You have just tuned in to a no-nonsense, straightforward, truth-filled program dealing with major Bible prophecy issues that affect your life and that affect my life. The title of today's program is called Sanctuary Secrets, Part 5. We've got to pray because we have a huge topic, very controversial, that we're going to be tackling. So please bow your heads, unless you're driving, and let's have a prayer. Dear God, dear Father, please bless this program in the name of the Lord Jesus Christ. May truth be clarified and separated from falsehood and confusion, we pray in Jesus' name. Amen. Okay, in this program, we're going to be talking about the relationship between the Ten Commandments and the death of Jesus Christ, and how this ties in with the mysterious subject of the sanctuary. And I'd like to start by giving you a little quiz. I'm going to list three options, one of which is true, and let's just see how you do. Option number one is that the Ten Commandments were all part of the Old Covenant, and so when Jesus Christ died, he nailed them all to the cross. Option number two, the Ten Commandments are impossible for us to keep today, and that's the reason why Jesus Christ died. Option number three is the Ten Commandments are eternal, and to break even one of them is a sin, and Jesus Christ died on the cross to pay the price for breaking the law of God. So there we have three options. Which one is true? Now, you may have picked number one, or you may have picked number two, but I'm going to attempt to prove in this program that option number three is really the biblical one. Again, option number three is that the Ten Commandments are eternal, and to break even one of them is a sin, and Jesus Christ died on the cross to pay the price for breaking the law of God. Just like you have a key that opens the door of your house, and another key that turns on the ignition in your car, so it's also true that the key to understanding the correct relationship between the Ten Commandments and the gospel of Jesus Christ is the sanctuary. The sanctuary really puts all the pieces together and helps us to understand the perfect system of truth. In our last few programs, we have talked about the sanctuary, and let me just review briefly for the benefit of those who just may be tuning in today. In the Old Testament, there was a sanctuary. On the outside of that sanctuary was an altar where the sacrifices were offered, and then the building itself had a holy place and a most holy place. In the book of Hebrews, chapter 8, verse 5, the Bible tells us plainly that what the priests did in the Old Testament sanctuary was actually an example, pointing forward to the ministry of Jesus Christ in the heavenly sanctuary. That's very clear from Hebrews chapter 8, verse 5. And then when we go to the book of Revelation, we find that it walks right through the heavenly sanctuary. Chapter 1, verses 12 and 13 talk about Jesus in the holy place, walking in the midst of the seven golden candlesticks. And then later on in chapter 11, verse 19, Revelation takes us into the most holy place, where the Bible says the temple of God was opened in heaven, and there was seen in his temple the Ark of his covenant. And we know from the Old Testament, especially from Deuteronomy chapter 10, verses 4 and 5, that inside the Ark was the Ten Commandments written with the very finger of God. And then when we go to chapter 14 of Revelation, verse 1, it talks about the Lamb representing Jesus Christ. And then in Revelation 14, verse 12, we have this power-packed verse. Here is the patience of the saints. Here are they that keep the commandments of God and the faith of Jesus. And so let me just emphasize what we have just read. Revelation 11:19 talks about the ark in which is the Ten Commandments. Chapter 14, verse 1 talks about Jesus as the Lamb of God. And chapter 14, verse 12 talks about saints who are keeping the commandments of God and have the faith of Jesus. Now, the only way that we can properly and biblically and truthfully understand the relationship between the Ten Commandments and the Lamb of God is by understanding what happened in the sanctuary back in the Old Testament. Now try to imagine that you were a Jew living back in Old Testament days in the time of Moses. And let's just say that right out there in front of you was the altar and the sanctuary. It says in Leviticus chapter 4, verses 27 through 29, quote, the Bible says, if anyone of the common people sins unintentionally by doing something against any of the commandments of the Lord in anything which ought not to be done and is guilty, if his sin which he has sinned comes to his knowledge, then he shall bring his offering. He shall lay his hand on the head of the sin offering and shall kill the sin offering. So what happened was, this Jewish person had to come into the area of the sanctuary, he had to bring his animal, his sacrifice, and he placed his hand upon the head of the animal, and there is a Jewish tradition that says that they actually had to take the head of the animal and point it toward the ark where the Ten Commandments were. And so what's happening here? What's going on is that the Ten Commandments that were placed inside the ark, inside the most holy place, to break that law was a sin. That created guilt. When a person broke the law, he brought his animal. He placed his hand upon the head of the animal. He confessed his sin over that animal. He pointed its head toward the ark where the law was, and then the priest handed him a knife, and he took that knife himself and slit it underneath the throat of the animal and then slit it as quick as he could. Now, who do you think that animal represented? Right, it represented Jesus Christ.

And so this is the message of the sanctuary. And I tell you, this message is full of light. It's full of clarifying, illuminating light that separates truth from error, right from wrong, light from darkness. And this point is so clear, and it is so important for us to understand, don't miss it, that the reason for the death of the Lamb was because the Ten Commandments had been broken. Now, here's another quiz. Here's a few more big questions. Think about this. Did the death of the Lamb abolish the Ten Commandments? The answer is no, obviously not. Here's another question. Did the death of Jesus, who was the ultimate Lamb, the real Lamb, the final Lamb, did his death abolish the Ten Commandments? The answer is not at all. Now, how do we know that? How can we prove that? The answer is by understanding the sanctuary secrets. Revelation chapter 11, verse 19, we've already read, says, the temple of God was opened in heaven. There is a heavenly temple, and the Bible says that the ark was seen in that temple. And there were thunder, voices, lightnings, and an earthquake, and a great hail. In other words, there is a heavenly temple, there is a heavenly ark, and inside that ark is the Ten Commandments. They're still there. Now, here's another question. Was anything at all abolished when Jesus Christ died? The answer is yes. So what was abolished? And this is a very important point. What was abolished? It was the law that required the Jews to sacrifice lambs. That was nailed to the cross. It was the law of sacrifices. And so now, today, when we commit a sin, praise God, we don't have to bring an animal to some temple and slit its throat. That was done away with. That was abolished and nailed to the cross. But there's a big difference between the law of sacrifices and the Big Ten, the Ten Commandments that were placed inside the ark. And that law was the very reason why the Lamb had to die in the first place. Do you understand this point? Is this clear to you? Let me try to make it as simple as possible by using three words: law, sin, cross. Now, just about all Christians, from whatever church or denomination or persuasion they might be a part of, most of them, if not all of them, will agree that sin is real, right? There is such a thing as sin. Wouldn't you agree with that? The next question is, what is sin? Now, some Christians define sin as, quote-unquote, missing the mark. But to me, that is just too vague. Missing what mark? What is that mark? The answer is found in 1 John chapter 3, verse 4. And here is a biblical definition of sin, not from Steve Wahlberg, not from End Time Insights, not from some preacher or book or who knows what. But here is a biblical definition. The Bible says, quote, 1 John 3, 4, whosoever commits sin transgresses also the law, for sin is the transgression of the law. Now, it's not talking about the law of sacrifices, because that law was nailed to the cross. It's talking about the Big Ten, the Ten Commandments. If you're taking notes, we can prove this by simply reading Romans chapter 7, verse 7, and James chapter 2, verse 11 and 12. Those verses are very clear that sin is defined by breaking the Ten Commandments. God definitely does have a law today. Paul says in Romans chapter 7, verse 12, that the law of God is, not was, but is holy and just and good. God wrote that law with his own finger on stone, and what's on stone can't be changed. And when we break that law, according to the Bible, that is a sin. And it's because of sin. That's the reason why Jesus Christ died. And this message, this understanding of the gospel of Jesus and why he died and its relationship to the Ten Commandments, this is the message, or at least part of the message, of the sanctuary. Think about this. The fact is, if there was no law today, then there would be no such thing as sin. And if there was no such thing as sin, then there would be no need for the Lord Jesus Christ and for his death on the cross. In fact, his death would be meaningless. There would be no reason why he died. And when people today try to get rid of the law of God, they really just don't know what they're doing. It's like Jesus prayed, Father, forgive them, for they know not what they do. If we get rid of the law, ultimately what happens is,

0: is we lose the biblical truth about sin. We don't really know what sin is. And if we lose the truth about sin, then the next step is we lose the reason why Jesus Christ, 2,000 years ago, agonized, suffered, bled, and died on a cruel cross. The Bible says he died for our sins, breaking the law. I want to close this program with Revelation chapter 14, verse 12. This verse is part of Bible prophecy. This verse is in the heart of the book of Revelation, and this verse is understood in the light of the sanctuary. 14:12, the Bible says, "Here is the patience of the saints. Here are they that keep the commandments of God and the faith of Jesus." In other words, these people follow Jesus Christ. They've been saved by his grace, but through his love in their hearts and their desire to be loyal to the Lamb, they choose, by God's grace and through his power, to keep the commandments of God that are still up there inside the ark of the heavenly sanctuary. And may the Lord help us to be one of those people.
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After Huss was delivered up to the secular authorities, he was asked one last time if he wanted to recant. "What errors shall I renounce?" he asked. "I know myself guilty of none." He was brought to this very spot here in Constance, and they burned him to death. They had to light the fire three times. They wanted to ensure his body was completely consumed. They dug up his ashes along with the soil under him and threw it into the Rhine River. About a year later, Jerome was also brought to this same spot. And as his executioner was standing behind him, Jerome said, "Apply the fire before my face. Had I been afraid, I should not have been here." They died with heroic bearing. And a zealous papist, commenting on the death of Huss and Jerome, said these words: "Both bore themselves with constant mind when their last hour approached. They prepared for the fire as if they were going to a marriage feast. They uttered no cry of pain. When the flames rose, they began to sing hymns, and scarce could the vehemency of the fire stop their singing." Both these men lived their lives 100% for God, so that when they died, as tragic as it was, they died with no regrets. If we live our lives today 100% for God, fully surrendered to Him, we also can live a life where we have no regrets.

0: Today's Staying Vertical segment comes from the devotional book, Color My World with Love. It was written by Raquel de Costa Arreyes and is entitled Fog. Raquel's theme text comes from 1 Peter 5:7, New International Version. Cast all your care on Him because He cares for you. Raquel writes, "It was early in the morning. My bags were ready for one more trip. As I always do, I looked through the window before loading the car for the drive to the airport. To my surprise, a densely foggy day awaited me. I don't like foggy travel days. On those days, my mind immediately sets the pace toward worry and fear. I'm anxious about safety during fog anyway, but if I'm inside an airplane, I battle with feelings of insecurity because I do not have a clear view of what is ahead. Okay, I admit it. I battle because I am not in complete control." Are you battling a day of fog? Have you unnecessarily created your foggy day in your own mind? Have you let circumstances overwhelm you with doubt and fear? Have you allowed the fog to seep inside and guide your emotions? And have you forgotten the things for which you are grateful? I just wanted a bright, sunny day. I was sabotaging my journey without knowing it because my mind created thick, dark clouds of fear and ingratitude. My heart was not happy that day, so God reminded me how important the journey is. It's not always about getting to the destination. The fog, the slow travel, the detour are all part of God's purposes for our lives. My plane was delayed for hours. My plans had to change, and my patience was tested. Yet, surprises like this teach us what to do on a foggy day. Cast our anxiety on God. You gave your day to Him. Let Him deal with it. I love the image created by the word casting. It involves an action, to throw something. And we know in what direction, don't we? Toward God. Let Him carry the burden of fear and anxiety. He is in complete control. Women such as Hagar, Jochebed, Ruth, Naomi, Hannah, Esther, and Mary all cast their anxiety at the feet of the Lord during the fog-filled days of their lives, and they expected Him to take control. Some even begged for it. Whatever circumstances you find yourself in today, whether you have just celebrated an uplifting mountaintop experience or, on the other hand, have just scrambled blindly through the darkest night of your life, know that God is the same on the sunny, clear day as He is in the wet, foggy night. Cast all your anxiety on Him. Why? Because He cares about you. He wants to carry your burden, and He knows the way. Believe it, my friend, and enjoy the journey. That concludes Raquel de Costa Arreyes' devotional entitled Fog. And this is Carolyn Sutton for Staying Vertical.
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Now we continue reading from the Word of God at Psalm 68. For the choir director, a Psalm of David, a song. Let God arise, let his enemies be scattered, and let those who hate him flee before him. As smoke is driven away, so drive them away. As wax melts before the fire, so let the wicked perish before God. But let the righteous be glad. Let them exult before God. Yes, let them rejoice with gladness. Sing to God, sing praises to his name. Lift up a song for him who rides through the deserts, whose name is the Lord, and exult before him. A father of the fatherless and a judge for the widows is God in his holy habitation. God makes a home for the lonely. He leads out the prisoners into prosperity. Only the rebellious dwell in a parched land. O God, when you went forth before your people, when you marched through the wilderness, Selah, the earth quaked. The heavens also dropped rain at the presence of God. Sinai itself quaked at the presence of God, the God of Israel. You shed abroad a plentiful rain, O God. You confirmed your inheritance when it was parched. Your creatures settled in it. You provided in your goodness for the poor, O God. The Lord gives the command. The women who proclaim the good tidings are a great host. Kings of armies flee, they flee, and she who remains at home will divide the spoil. When you lie down among the sheepfolds, you are like the wings of a dove covered with silver, and its pinions with glistening gold. When the Almighty scattered the kings there, it was snowing in Zalmon.

0: Psalm 68, verse 15. A mountain of God is the mountain of Bashan. A mountain of many peaks is the mountain of Bashan. Why do you look with envy, O mountains with many peaks, at the mountain which God has desired for his abode? Surely the Lord will dwell there forever. The chariots of God are myriads, thousands upon thousands. The Lord is among them as at Sinai in holiness. You have ascended on high. You have led captive your captives. You have received gifts among men, even among the rebellious also, that the Lord God may dwell there. Blessed be the Lord who daily bears our burden, the God who is our salvation, Selah. God is to us a God of deliverances, and to God the Lord belong escapes from death. Surely God will shatter the head of his enemies, the hairy crown of him who goes on in his guilty deeds. The Lord said, I will bring them back from Bashan. I will bring them back from the depths of the sea, that your foot may shatter them in blood. The tongue of your dogs may have its portion from your enemies. The psalmist writes elsewhere, Thy word is a lamp to my feet and a light to my path. With the light of the word, this is your scripture reader, Nicholas Hope. And the word is a listener-supported ministry.
1: You've got questions? God has answers, and they're all found in the Bible. Welcome to God's Treasure Chest. I'm Charles Mills. Let's see what's hiding in God's word today.
2: If God talked to us back when he lived on this earth, why doesn't he talk to us now?
1: The Apostle Paul must have been asked that very same question. I can imagine him standing before a group of faithful believers when a young person sitting in the back of the room timidly raises her hand. Pastor Paul, she says, when my parents were young, Jesus himself talked to them. But he's gone back to heaven and I've never seen him. Why doesn't he talk to me now? Paul must have liked the answer he gave because he wrote it down in Hebrews chapter 1. Listen, in the past, God spoke to our forefathers through the prophets at many times and in various ways. But in these last days, he has spoken to us by his Son, verses 1 and 2 NIV. But, the girl presses, I don't hear him speaking. I can see Paul smile and begin to tenderly unroll an ancient scroll waiting nearby. Don't you remember when Moses was afraid to go to Egypt, he asks? Here's what God said about him and his brother Aaron. I will be with thy mouth and with his mouth, and will teach you what you shall do. Exodus 4:15. God does speak clearly to us, I can hear Paul say, through the sermons we hear, the Bible stories we read, and sometimes, believe it or not, in the very words we say ourselves. If you'd like to learn more about God and his amazing treasure chest, write for your free kids-only Bible course. The address is Treasure Chest, P.O. Box 53055, Los Angeles, California, 90053. Discover the many answers waiting for you in God's treasure chest.
3: And when Jesus departed thence, two blind men followed him, crying and saying, Thou son of David, have mercy on us. And when he was come into the house, the blind men came to him. And Jesus saith unto them, Believe ye that I am able to do this? They said unto him, Yea, Lord. Then touched he their eyes, saying, According to your faith be it unto you. And their eyes were opened.
4: Do you ever have trouble keeping your tongue under control?
5: Not a problem for me. In fact, I was talking yesterday about this with my friend. We know a lady named Sarah.
4: Do you gossip?
5: Can't keep her
4: slander others
5: shut.
4: With your tongue?
5: Well, I'm not saying anything that's not true. Miss Susan told me yesterday that she and her husband.
4: Do you have a critical tongue?
5: I can't believe she would be so dumb as to think that she could get away with borrowing the
4: car. Do you speak words that are useless?
5: I was watching yesterday and Rachel was talking with Monica about all the guys that she had been with.
4: How often do you express thanks?
5: Oh, they were out of the jumbo size. I had to buy mega instead.
4: Ephesians 4 says, "Don't let any unwholesome talk come out of your mouth, but only what is helpful for building others up." Have you been building up or tearing down with your tongue today? With Seeking Him, I'm Nancy DeMoss Wagamuth.
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7: Now a look at your evening weather on Bakersfield Christian Talk Radio. Sunny today with a high near 102 and lows around 75. Sunny tomorrow with a high of 103 and lows around 73. For your Friday, mostly sunny with a high near 102 and lows around 71. And for Saturday, mostly sunny with a high near 101 and lows around 72. That's your evening weather on Bakersfield Christian Talk Radio.
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11: 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Sacramento Central Church brings you Receiving the Word, timely Bible messages presented by Pastors Chris Buttery and Mike Thompson. Amazing revelations await you in God's holy word, the Bible.
12: Well, this morning's message is entitled Sovereign or Silent. Sovereign or Silent. And we're continuing the series, if you recall, entitled The Whole Truth. The Whole Truth. The Bible often presents truths, twin truths that appear at times, if we're just scratching the surface, appear at times to be contradictory or at odds with each other, but in fact are complementary to each other. It's the whole truth package. And so we want to talk about the sovereignty of God and the silence of God here this morning. Now, I want to share with you a story. It's very personal. I was just sharing with Jen last night that this is a difficult little story to share with you because it had a tremendous impact on Jen and myself. But it was 18 years ago. The year was 1997. Can you believe 18 years ago? Wow. 1997. I was driving to Quebec, Canada, to renew my American visa, so I could extend my stay in this great country after having just recently completed my studies. Now, all the way up into Canada and back down again to the U.S. border, I was enjoying the companionship of songs that I had, some of my favorite songs that I had recorded on a tape. Now, that was 1997, and I had a 1987 Honda Civic that didn't have a CD player, and so I was resorting to tapes. I was singing, and with my heart, I was just thanking God for having delivered me from formal education that I just recently graduated from, for leading me potentially to my first professional ministry assignment, and for the budding relationship that I was enjoying with one Jennifer Leeser, who then became and is Buttery. God had guided me. He had blessed me, and I was so happy because I knew that God had everything worked out. When I was casually when I casually pulled up to the U.S. border, anticipating to head back to Massachusetts, where I was at the time, a fairly irritated immigration officer met me. He asked me to show him my passport, and then he began asking a litany of questions. And it became very apparent very quickly that he didn't like any of my answers, and they were truthful, I will assure you. His questions turned into an interrogation, and he soon asked me to step out of and away from my car that I was driving. And before I knew it, he had scoured my car looking for something to incriminate me with. His interrogation turned into fits of anger, and he marched me into the immigration office. Now, I didn't know what was wrong, but I was certainly being made to feel guilty. Apparently, according to this man, I had committed a litany of errors because in between his harsh and cruel words, he was typing feverishly something on the computer, entering some data into his system. I asked to know what was wrong and what he had written, but I was never told. The whole episode was a complete mystery. His incessant yelling at me eventually led me to ask for the supervisor, hoping he or she would be able to calm things down just a little bit. While the supervisor didn't give me a hard time, he did nothing to rein in his officer's vehemence. His words were like fists that just kept hitting me each time he opened his mouth. It became quite obvious during this time that I was not going to be let back into the United States. Now, what seemed like an eternity, I was eventually ushered out of the office to my car, and I was told to drive north, back to the Canadian border. Now, when I arrived there a few moments later, they saw in my passport that I had not been there too long before. And so instead of letting me into their country, they escorted me out of my car into their immigration office, where I was questioned again. Now, Canadians tend to be a gentler people, but while they didn't treat me as an alien, they couldn't figure out why I had been sent back, and I certainly couldn't tell them why either. Eventually, they let me go. They gave me a 3-week visa to sort my problems out and told me, if you can't solve it, you've got to leave the country. And so I was in Quebec, Canada. All I had on me was the car I was driving, the clothes that were on my back, the tapes in my car, and a little money in my bank account that I had collected while sharing Christian literature while in college. Now, if you know anything about Quebec, it's the French-speaking province of Canada. And if you know me, second languages aren't my strength. I didn't know where I was. I didn't know what to do. I didn't know who I should talk to. So I found the closest town with a hotel, and I headed in that direction. I found a payphone and called Jennifer. She was in Virginia at the time, and I told her what had happened, and we were both extremely heartbroken. We didn't know when we would see each other again, quite frankly. Unfortunately, I knew someone near Montreal, and I asked if I could stay with him just a few days until I can get this thing worked out. And they let me come. They let me stay. I got an appointment, headed over to the immigration office of the U.S. Consulate there in Montreal, Canada, Quebec, Canada. And there I presented my case, and they didn't want to deal with my case whatsoever. I was eventually told that I needed to come back a little bit later, and I went back and forward between the U.S. Embassy there. And eventually they told me that they couldn't deal with my problem here. I had to go back to Australia, where I had to deal with it there. Now, Australia, I thought, well, that's a beautiful-sounding country. But at that time, I didn't want to go back to Australia. I didn't have intentions to go back, at least not this soon. How was I going to get back to Australia? I didn't have the money for a ticket. So I sold the car that I had to buy an air ticket, and I was homeward bound. My sister, living in Melbourne, put me up. I had $50 in my pocket. I immediately set up an appointment at the U.S. consulate. I was told, after going in there to meet with them, that I would have to wait another year before they would even consider and talk about my case. It was like a bad dream. From praising God and thanking God for leading my life, knowing that He's got everything in the palm of His hand, He had it all under control, to these moments of bitter, bitter disappointment. I can't say that I didn't doubt His presence in my life during those moments, and I'm embarrassed to tell you that during this episode, I even questioned God's involvement in my life. Why didn't He prevent the incident? After going through college and, and sweating bullets at times to try to pay my way through, and working hard and feeling as though God had certainly led and opening up opportunities. How is it? Why was it possible that my fate was left into the hands of one man who got out of bed on the wrong side of bed that morning? Is it possible? Didn't God care that people weren't telling the truth? Was he causing, in fact, the problem? Maybe he was causing it so my faith could be tested. Isn't it funny that we question God's involvement in our life when things go bad, but when things are going swimmingly, there's no doubt in the world that God is with us. Now, my situation which was painful rather for the moment, isn't really that big when we consider what others in this world go through. Just think for a moment about the Syrian refugees and immigrants right now. But such incidences and such questions are among the most complex and the most difficult that we face. Is God an active or is he a passive God? Similar yet broader questions are asked about God. Does God intervene in our world, or does he kind of take a hands-off policy where we're left to ourselves? How is God responsible, or how much is God responsible for what happens in our world? And does he act directly or indirectly? In fact, is God sovereign, or is he in fact silent? Now, people in general usually hold one of two positions on this subject. Either they believe God is in control and he manipulates events to punish or to bless people, or they believe that God created the world, he wound it up like a clock, and then he set it off and left it to itself while he went off and took care of some other business. The latter view was a popular theory in the 19th century, and it was called deism. And although not many Christians consciously held to deism, many live their lives as if God is not really involved in their world, in their lives. Clearly, deism cannot be squared with the Bible at all, but as it turns out, the first view is equally deficient. As long as life is going reasonably well, we can maintain a simplistic view of the universe. When things are going well, swimmingly, everything's lining up just nicely. But when events shatter our naivety, then we are often left what we feel like with nothing. 14 years ago, yesterday, nearly 3,000 lives were lost in a senseless terror attack here on American soil, and many and some are still reeling from that event. How could God allow that to happen? How could God allow little Aylin Kurdi, a 3-year-old Syrian toddler, to come to the end of his life face down in the sand of a Turkish beach? His lifeless body had been washed ashore after the boat his father was manning had been capsized. He and his family had fled from Syria, where civil war had broken out. Can a person view life's occurrences as simply blessings and curses? In 1755, and we know this date because we understand it falls in line with the sixth seal of Revelation chapter 6. In 1755, there was an earthquake in Lisbon, Portugal, in which 60,000 people were killed. Now, the theological aftershock spread throughout Europe. Some, like Voltaire, he gave up on religion entirely. Theologians had been describing the world at its very best, the best of all possible worlds. And then suddenly, there was nothing but death, and there was nothing but destruction all over. How could God cause or allow such an event to take place and still be a loving God? Were the citizens of Lisbon more in need of judgment than, let's say, the citizens of Paris or the citizens of London? Now, reality, of course, is much more complex than we imagine. We sometimes take only pieces of the Bible to placate our own thinking. To try to understand God's activity in the world is to grapple with related questions like, does God perform miracles, and does God have a plan for every individual, and does he lead people according to his divine will? Does he provide for people? Does he protect them? And how we answer these questions determines in a large extent how we live our lives, how we view God, and how we live our lives. Now, if you're like me, I like certainty. People do. We like certainty. But the Christian life is not necessarily a life of certainty in some respects. The Bible calls our walk a walk of faith, a walk of faith that is established on clear and wonderful promises in God's Word, which provides certainty. But our walk is a walk of faith, not by sight. Humility therefore, and caution are required as we analyze the problems not only in the world, but also in our own little worlds. We cannot avoid interpreting events, but we must remember that our conclusions are only based upon a partial understanding. If, for example, a tornado skips a church and hits a bar, should we conclude that the tornado was sent as a judgment from God? What do we say if the tornado hits the church and skips the bar? That God wants us to build a bigger church? The Bible keeps us from drawing what seems to be an obvious conclusion. At most, Scripture, I shouldn't say at most, but Scripture does provide guidelines, clear guidelines for helping us understand God's actions. And as we accept these six guidelines, I'll say there are six, we'll be prevented from falling prey to a sometimes dangerous naivety and become more discerning and more caring about how God involves himself in this world, even in our own personal lives. So I'm going to list these for you here. Number one, first guideline God, the Bible provides to help us understand God's action in the world and in our lives. Number one, people cannot fully understand God and his actions. That's just a fact. We cannot fully understand God's, all of his actions, fully understand them all. You've heard it said before, perhaps, that a human who tries to understand God is like a gnat trying to understand an archangel. The biblical writers repeatedly describe the gulf between human understanding and God's action. Turn with me back to our scripture reading, if you'd be so kind, Isaiah 55, verses 8 and 9. Isaiah 55, verses 8 and 9. I want to read this again for us so we understand. We understand that we cannot fully understand, fully fathom all that there is about God and his actions and plans. God is God, and there are times where we must let God be God. Isaiah chapter 5, verses 8 and 9, 55, verses 8 and 9. He says, for my thoughts, talking about God, for my thoughts are not your thoughts, nor are your ways my ways, says the Lord. For as the heavens are higher than the earth, so are my ways higher than your ways, and my thoughts than your thoughts. The impossibility of explaining all of God's actions is also shown in Job chapters 38 to 42, when God ridicules the attempts of Job's friends to explain Job's suffering. After wrestling with Israel's failure to believe Christ, Paul concludes with words of praise, marveling at how unsearchable are God's judgments and how his ways are past finding out. Let's turn over there to what Paul wrote in Romans chapter 6, or rather Romans chapter 11, verses 33 to 36. Romans 11, 33 to 36, he writes, "O the depth of the riches, both of the wisdom and knowledge of God," and he says, "how unsearchable are his judgments and his ways past finding out. For who has known the mind of the Lord? Or who has become his counselor? Or who has first given to him and it shall be repaid to him?" And Paul here is quoting from Job and Isaiah. Verse 36, "For of him and through him and to him are all things, to whom be glory forever. Amen." But just because we cannot always understand God's ways, it doesn't mean that God doesn't exist. There are many things in the world we cannot explain, but we still believe in them. So that's point number one, or one of the guidelines the Bible offers us as we're trying to understand God's working in our world and in our lives. We cannot fully understand all of his actions. Number two, God is present and he is active among his people. That's a very clear guideline that the Bible outlines for us here. The deist's problem or his position is wrong. God has not created the world and wound it up like a clock and left it to run on its own. When you go to the Old Testament testifies to a God that is active and that calls and that leads and that empowers people. God is presented as the Lord over all of the history of all peoples. Nations are presented as instruments by which God accomplishes his purposes. For example, when the Assyrians were used to punish the Israelites, or when the Persian king Cyrus is raised to deliver God's people. And we go over to the New Testament, the risen Christ declares that I am with you how often? always, even till the end of the world. You get into the book of Acts, of course, and it emphasizes the activity of God's Spirit in the spreading of the gospel. And then over in Acts chapter 17, you're still in Romans, but come over to Acts 17. We have these incredibly encouraging words. And they help put things in proper perspective. Acts chapter 17, verse 27 and 28, the Bible says, so that they should seek the Lord in the hope that they might grope for Him, reach out after Him, and might find Him, though He is not far from each of us. He is not, God is not what? He's not far from each of us. Each of us, look at verse 28. For in Him we what? Live and move and have our being, as also some of your own poets have said, for we are also His offspring. These verses affirm that God is not far from any person, for in Him we live and we move and we have our being, you see. Belief in an absent, inactive, or silent God will not do. If God is not in some way related to the events in our lives and has not acted to establish a relationship with us, there is no sense or point in speaking about Him at all. To believe God is to believe in His acts. We could say that the entire Bible is a record of the acts of God. Events such as the Exodus, the incarnation of Christ, the resurrection of Christ, they're at the center of the biblical message. If God does not act, then the Bible shouldn't be believed. The Bible is a record of God's acts. And so that's the second principle in helping us understand how God moves and acts. He is present and He works closely and through and among His people. Number three, the God of the Bible is a hidden God. The God of the Bible is a hidden God. Turn with me to Isaiah chapter 45 and verse 15. Isaiah 45 verse 15, if God exists, why doesn't He go ahead and prove it? And yet Isaiah describes God as hidden. Isaiah 45, and I want to read here verse 15 for you. Isaiah 45 and verse 15, the prophet says, truly you are God, you who what? Who hide yourself, O God of Israel, the Savior. The God of the Bible is a hidden God. In Exodus 33:20, God tells Moses, you cannot see my face, for no one may see me and live. And in John chapter 6, verse 46, Jesus explains that other than Himself, no one has seen the Father. These texts say more than that God is beyond our understanding. The point is that we do not have direct physical access to God. God rarely attempts to prove Himself. He is present with us. But as an Old Testament scholar puts it, God is an elusive presence, or can be an elusive presence. He cannot be grasped or held by us. When we think we have Him, He is gone. He doesn't respond in mechanical fashion to our rituals or our problems. He cannot be programmed and He will not be manipulated. Neither He nor His actions fit into the boxes we create for Him. When we act as if we know exactly what He is doing, we basically delude ourselves. So why does God remain hidden? Why is He the hidden God? Well, no doubt one reason is that God's holiness is far too great for sinful human beings to endure. There's no doubt about that. Our God, the Bible says, is a consuming fire. Now, another reason has to do with the fact that for God to have an authentic relationship with His people, there must be freedom. If God were to force Himself on us by overwhelming acts, then we might be compelled into a relationship with Him. But God does not coerce and God does not force. Instead, God invites. God invites. To preserve human freedom, He will even let people choose the opposite of His desires, and He will even let them abuse others. And that's hard to understand. It's hard to grasp all of that. But God honors freedom, even a person's freedom to go in the opposite direction of His plans and His desires for them. God does not want us to be automatons, robots, wound up to do His pleasure and His desire whenever He dictates, you see. He honors human free will. So God is a hidden God of the Bible. Number four, God is not directly responsible for every event that occurs that we read about in Scripture and in history. In Genesis chapter 6, verses 5 and 6, it reports that because of human sin, God was sorry that he had created mankind. He was what? Sorry. God was sorry. God's grief shows us that much of what happens in the world, or what much of what had happened in the world back then, happens, or what had happened, was not God's doing. When we jump over to the book of Job, Job's friends attributed his sufferings to God's punishment because of Job's sin. But Job, and later God, will have none of it. Turn with me over to Luke. Jesus wrote something, or said rather, something very interesting. And Luke records it over here. Luke chapter 13, verses 1 through 5. There were present at that season some who told him, that is Jesus, about Galileans whose blood had been mingled with whose blood Pilate had mingled with their sacrifices. They came to talk to Jesus. They shared this story with Jesus. And Jesus answered and said to them in verse 2, "Do you suppose that these Galileans were worse sinners than all other Galileans because they suffered such things?" And what did Jesus say? "I tell you, no. But unless you repent, you will all likewise perish." Look at verse 4. "Or those 18 on whom the tower in Siloam fell and killed them. Do you think that they were worse sinners than all other men who dwelt in Jerusalem?" He said, "I tell you, no, but unless you repent, you all likewise perish." So Jesus argues against this kind of straight line interpretation of events, arguing that certain tragedies cannot be viewed as God's personal judgment on sin. Now, saying that God is not directly responsible for every event doesn't remove the problem of sin and evil. Even if God is not directly responsible, he does allow suffering and he does allow evil to take place. But there is a big difference between God's permitting events and his causing events. If God causes evil, he must be held accountable for it. If he permits evil, the responsibility for it is placed on the free will of the person doing that thing. We may question why God values free will so much, but there is no doubt, and it should be no doubt in our minds, that he does. Being human means being responsible for our actions and being subject to the actions of others. Our neighbor has the free will even to commit murder, and we could well be the victim of his free will. To be human means to be a resident in a world of sin. A sin, our sin, and others' sin. Suffering, a world of suffering, a world of tragedy, and a world of death, where these things are commonplace. God created the world, willing to chance what human beings would do. God may be responsible for allowing such a world to exist, but he is not directly responsible for all the events that take place. And so that's another guideline, another principle we keep in mind as we seek to interpret and understand what God is doing in the world and the events in our lives. God is not directly responsible for every event that occurs. And then number five, that was number four, number five, there is a war that is raging between good and evil, between Christ and Satan. There is a war that is raging. God gets blamed for a lot of terrible things that happen in our world. But people forget that there is an enemy that delights in disease, destruction, and in death. If you go over to 1 Peter chapter 5 and verse 8, notice what the apostle wrote over here. 1 Peter chapter 5 and verse 8, we probably know it pretty well. He says, "Be sober, be vigilant." Why? "Because your adversary, the devil, walks about like a roaring lion, seeking" what, friends? "Seeking whom he may devour." There's an enemy in the land, you see. The Bible reveals that the war that began in heaven when Lucifer, that once shining cherubim who sought to take the throne of God yet didn't succeed and was evicted from heaven, was transferred to planet Earth. Or at least he chose to come here to planet Earth. Satan, the great adversary of God, claimed rulership of this world when he led our first parents to rebel against God's government. And he has wrought havoc here ever since. When somebody asks why God allows things to happen or that to happen, but if we were to stop and to consider why he doesn't allow a lot more things to happen, we might realize that there is more to God than we originally thought. The fact is, we live in enemy territory. We live in a world that is ruled by the devil. He has partial rule because ultimately God is sovereign, but God allows him to rule to a certain extent. Instead of asking why God allowed such and such to happen, we might ask, why did God prevent more things from happening? And there we see a bit more of the character of God and His grace and His goodness toward us, you see. While the devil seeks to deceive and while he seeks to destroy, God employs His mercy and His love to win a world back from the grasp of the enemy. Ultimately, this contest will be over and God will be seen to be fair and just. But for now, He allows us to decide which side we will stand on, which banner we will walk under, to whom will we give our allegiance. For now, the earth groans under the weight of sin, and things in the natural, economic, political, religious world will continually gradually unravel as we anticipate the return of Christ, as Christ warned us and told us long ago. That's number five. We are in the midst of a battle between Christ and Satan.
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15: 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Join Gary Gibbs and John Bradshaw as they open the Bible to deepen our understanding of God's Word.
16: Hi, and welcome to Bible Talk, where we talk about the Bible and how the Bible affects us today. I'm John Bradshaw.
17: And I'm Gary Gibbs.
16: We've been talking lately on Bible Talk about the subject of hellfire, and we've learned some tremendous things. Here's what we've learned about hell. We've learned that the Bible calls it the second death. The Bible doesn't say anywhere that it's going to burn on forever and ever and ever and ever. Although we know hell is a real place, it's definitely there. It's going to take place. It's hot enough to reduce people to ashes. Last time we were here, we talked about the two resurrections, one to life and one to damnation. But, you know, there's a, I wouldn't call it a philosophical question, an important theological question we need to address. And we haven't looked at this, really, maybe by inference. But the question is, why is there a hell? Why would there be one? I mean, I've had people ask me this, and this is something that puzzles especially unbelievers. Why would God go through all of this and burn people up? Particularly when you stop and think that a lot of the people that God burns up, in fact, maybe most, definitely most of the people that He burns in hell, He wakes up from their sleep in the grave, gets them out of the grave, reforms their bodies, just so He can burn them again. Now, is that really necessary? How do we read that in the Bible, Gary?
17: Well, the Bible makes it clear, number one, there is a hellfire.
16: Yeah.
17: And so we have to reconcile, as you said, why would God do this? Well, I think there's insight in this in 2 Corinthians 5, verse 10. We must all appear before the judgment seat of Christ, that everyone may receive the things done in his body, according to that he hath done, whether it be good or bad. Our whole life is being recorded in the books of heaven. Now, I don't know what those books look like. You know, John, in his day, they understood record keeping on parchment.
16: Sure.
17: And today, we look at record keeping in video and sound. And I think the books of heaven probably are going to be more like that. They're going to be in living color.
16: You think 3D color,
17: every
16: 3D
17: detail.
16: So on.
17: And multidimensional, not just the outer work, just showing what you did, but actually reading the heart at the same time.
16: Yeah, that's a bit of a worry when you stop and think about God reading the heart. I shouldn't say it's a worry, but I mean, it shows the seriousness of this business, doesn't it? God wants to give us a new heart. Well, frankly, that's what we want. We don't want to just paint over something. You know, my house recently had to replace a piece of wood around the door. It was in bad shape, one of the doors. And the previous owners, what they'd done is just kind of chipped out some of the wood there, filled it up with plastic wood, and painted over the top.
17: Mm-hmm.
16: So they hadn't really fixed it at all, and the thing was still as bad as when they hacked into it in the first place. Just tried to make it good on the outside. And that's not what we want for ourselves. We want that experience that goes to the heart and makes us clean and pure inwardly and outwardly. So let me not say it's a bit of a worry, but let me underscore that it shows the seriousness of this business and the depth of the work that God can do in the human heart to make us like his son Jesus.
17: And that's good news, but the fact of the matter is we will receive what we've done in the body.
16: Yeah, now, true.
17: I think that text there, in the body, is actually pretty significant, because when we sin, we actually cause pain to other people. You know, if I'm angry at somebody, I'll give you an example. The other day, I went to a well-known American retail outlet.
16: Okay.
17: And there I was checking out, and this lady was absolutely rude to me, just completely rude. She was embarrassing me in front of everyone. And what I did is I took my credit card, and you know, most places they ask you debit or credit. They tell you to hit these buttons, you know, debit or credit and all. And so I just pulled my card out. I said, credit. She said, I know. Put it through the thing, just like that.
16: No kidding.
17: I said, okay, I'll do that. And then I said, something else was said. And again, she came back. She said, yeah, I know. I said, you must think I'm just a real idiot. She said, well, I'm not going to say that.
16: That's not what you're hoping to hear.
17: The people around me are raising their eyebrows, saying, oh, I can't believe this. And this went on through the whole transaction. And at the end, I got my little girl with me. At the end, I said, you know, I just want to wish you a good day, and I hope I didn't totally ruin it because I've been such a terrible customer, but you have a good day. She said, well, we just got to let those things go by us, and we got to go on with life. I mean, she was just cutting me the whole time. Now, I let that roll off of me because I love the Lord. I know this lady's really the one with the problem.
16: And just having a bad day for some reason.
17: But I could see some weak soul just being hurt by that and sin, whether it's anger, rudeness, hurts someone else. Certainly murder hurts other people, and lying and stealing hurts other people. But you know, John, people get away with these things all their life. This lady doesn't realize the hurt that she's causing to customers. But if she's unrepentant, one day, the Bible says that in the judgment, she will meet all this pain again. And that's why I think Paul says in Galatians 6:7, be not deceived, God's not mocked, for whatsoever a man sows, that he shall also reap.
16: Yes, he will.
17: So what the deeds you've done in the body and the pain you've caused to other bodies, you're going to reap one day in your body in the fires of hell. And that's why there needs to be hellfire. You need to feel the pain that you've caused others so that you realize, I caused this much pain to other people. This was bad.
16: There's something else too, you know, and this helps me understand the reason for hell a whole lot better. Firstly, let me tell you, we've got a great offer for you today. The offer today is, the devil really in charge of hell? Is the devil in charge of hell? We want you to have that. We'll give you a number, an email address, and so on. Contact us and get this, please. It's free. We'll send it to you. No obligation. You'll be blessed. It'll bless your understanding of the Bible and your understanding of God himself. Now, you know, when somebody goes and is sentenced to death, there's something very final about that. And when somebody goes to the electric chair, well, that was the old days, I guess, goes and gets that needle or whatever it is, however they're going to die, and they go to their death protesting their innocence. Now, there's something really disquieting about that, isn't there?
17: Mm-hmm.
16: You may believe what you want to believe. Oh, I think she did it. I think he did it. But if they go to their death saying, I didn't do it, it wasn't me, I didn't do it,
17: mm-hmm.
16: There's something about that that's just not right. God is not going to blot people out of existence without giving them a chance to admit their fault and to acknowledge that he was right.
17: Mm-hmm.
16: Now, when somebody goes to the electric chair, to the death penalty, I seem to be hungry.

0: God was right. This is why the Bible says in Romans 14 and verse 11, "As I live, saith the Lord, every knee shall bow to me, and every tongue shall confess to God." People will acknowledge God was right. God's not going to have people languishing in the grave for all eternity who went down in the grave saying, "I don't believe in God, there was no God, or, I oppose God and stand against everything that God stands for." Instead, before the whole thing is done, everybody will have the opportunity to say God was right. And for some reason, they will. Every knee will acknowledge the supremacy of the Lord Jesus Christ and the divinity and the absolute rightness and holiness of Almighty God.
1: And all the living, all those who are saved, the saints, who will live forever and ever, they'll never question whether God was right or wrong, because they will see in that second resurrection, when all the wicked come up, that these people are unsafe to leave alive.
0: Oh, can you imagine those people who are so hard in their heart bringing them into heaven? It would be chaos.
1: It would be. And so they're going to see these people rush up against the city, and that they're a threat to everything that is good, that they're a threat to the very throne of God. And then they're going to see that final judgment when the wicked see their life in technicolor, and the wicked actually say, "You're right, we're not safe to live."
0: That's right.
1: Forever. And that's going to answer every question so that sin will never rise up again.
0: Nahum talked about that in Nahum 1:7, "Affliction shall not rise the second time." And it's important that God does not allow it to go on. I spent a little time living in England, and I was living there when they had a major mad cow disease scare. Man, talk about instant vegetarianism. Mm. This thing did more to advance vegetarianism than anything else, I think. Well, anyhow, it was decided that the only safe thing to do was to euthanize tens of thousands of head of cattle. Lots of cows were put to death and burned up, you know, and it was important to do that. Now, it seems like pretty stern medicine, and no one was happy about it and pleased that it was taking place, but it was necessary to get rid of the disease. God is going to recreate the earth and make the universe perfect again. He needs to eradicate the disease of sin before this earth can be returned to its perfection.
1: Now, when God does that, we're talking about real people that were originally created in the image of God, that God loves, He cares for, He died to save them. The Bible says that this act of destroying them is not an easy act for God, because God is a God of life.
0: Correct.
1: In Isaiah 28:21, it says, "This is His strange work, His strange act." He doesn't delight to do this, does He, John?
0: No, you read it again and again through the Bible. Turn ye from your evil ways and live. Why would ye die, O house of Israel? I have no pleasure in the death of the wicked, God says. The Lord is not willing that any should perish, but that all should come to repentance. God doesn't just, you know, say, flip a coin, hell, heaven, what should I do with this one? People secure their own destiny by the choices they make and the way they relate to Jesus Christ and the truth of God's word. God simply with hell is going to acknowledge people's choice and give them what they asked for. I don't want to follow God. God says, okay, you can't live on this earth throughout eternity. Then there's going to be an eternity. Are you in or out? Mm-hmm. You know, I don't want to cheapen the analogy, but it's a bit like a game. Okay, are you in or are you out? God says to the individual, heaven awaits. Are you in or out? Mm-hmm. If the person says, no, I want sin, I want immorality, I want licentiousness, I want all of that foolishness, God says, okay, all right. I'm going to make it hard for you to choose that. I'll plead with you. I'll show you the cross. I'll have people bring Christ to you. But if you continue to shut me out, I'll honor your choice. I believe, though, that causes great pain to the heart of God.
1: It does. There's this interesting text in Revelation 21. After the destruction of the wicked, verse 4 says, God will wipe away all tears from their eyes, and there will be no more death, neither sorrow nor crying. I believe that when we see these wicked people die, we're going to share the heart of God. We're going to weep over that. But at the same time, God's going to wipe it away, because now we're going to get back to what God originally intended when He gave life to mankind. He wants us to live unmolested by sin, unbothered by temptation. And now we're going to enter that period again. And this little time we've been on this earth has been a hiatus of sin, but soon it will fade into the distant memory, because God's goodness is going to reign forever and ever.
0: I think if we could only see what that time was really like, we wouldn't have such a taste for the things of this world, and our heart would be that much more open to God. It's wonderful news. God isn't that tyrant people have said that He is. He's not a cosmic cop just waiting to rub people out and exterminate people.

0: people. He's doing everything he can to save us.
1: For God so loved the world that he gave his only begotten Son, that whosoever believeth in him should not perish, but have everlasting life.
0: My friend, are you willing to believe in Jesus Christ today? Oh, he believes in you. He knows that you're worth saving, and he wants to save you if only you'll say yes. Listen, join us for more next time. That's all for now here on Bible Talk.
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4: What do you do when the latest movie, music download, TV show, or video game is out and your child is begging to check it out? And what if it has a rating that makes you question whether it's appropriate? Here are some guiding principles, and I'll use movies as my example, but I believe these also apply with other forms of media. First, be involved. See the movie, and in this internet age, you can learn a lot from online resources that provide detailed reviews for parents. Take what you find out and measure it against the biblical values and principles that drive your family. Using that information, your involvement should include a dialogue, not a monologue, with your child. Extend your child respect by listening first and give him some benefit of the doubt. Ask questions about what appeals to him about the movie. Talk about some of the themes that are prevalent and the real-life consequences that go with them. For example, depending on the movie, you might discuss oppression and injustice, courage and bravery, responses to authority, or overcoming obstacles. Is the movie making a point about violence or love or the roles of men and women? What comment is it making about today's world? Ask your kids, where is God in this? Or how would faith make a difference for that character? Remember, Dad, these media challenges with our kids are bonding and coaching opportunities. Issues that might seem difficult or negative can often become teachable moments for the future. And these can happen just about every day. You don't have to wait for the next blockbuster to hit the theaters. So make sure you don't get tired or bored of the process of shaping your child. Finding teachable moments should be at the core of your fathering game plan. It's a routine part of life. Then, let me add this caveat. Know your child. No matter what rating is stamped next to the movie, every child is unique. Not every 13-year-old is the same. Is your child deeply moved by on-screen drama? Is she ever mindful of the difference between fact and fiction? Would she understand the difference between necessary violence and gratuitous violence? Would she be haunted by certain scenes, or would she be able to leave them in the theater? The better you know your child, Dad, the better you'll be able to make wise decisions on specific media challenges that come along. This is Kerry Casey for Today's Father.
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5: Eye surgery can now be traced back to ancient times. Learn about it next on Today's Creation Moment. And now, here's our Creation Moments host, Ian Taylor.
6: Man has always treasured his ability to see, and since man was created as a highly intelligent creature rather than a simple primitive, it seems that man has practiced eye surgery as far back as we have records. Eye surgery is no more a modern development than malpractice penalties. Ancient Egyptian eye doctors applied various kinds of salves to the eye. Some of their stranger salves contained mud from the Nile River and even crocodile dung. Now, before you laugh, you should know that modern eye specialists admit that these strange ingredients may have contained effective antibodies to relieve infections. Eye surgeons were busy in India 6 or 8 centuries before the birth of Christ. A surgeon named Susruta performed a surgery in which he pushed an opaque lens that sits behind the pupil of the eye into the interior of the eyeball. There it would no longer block vision. However, the oldest records of eye surgery dates to 4,000 years ago. The Code of Hammurabi said that the surgeon who saved a man's eye was to be paid the same fee that was given to a doctor who saved a man's life. On the other hand, if the surgeon caused the eye to be lost, the law required that the surgeon's fingers were to be cut off. There were lesser penalties if the patient was merely a slave. History records that man has always been an intelligent creature with a surprising amount of knowledge. Although sometimes some has been lost, knowledge is a gift from God.
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8: This is Max McLean. Each time Jesus tried to be by himself, crowds of people interrupted him. So what did Jesus do? Listen to the Bible from Mark 3. Because of the crowd, he told his disciples to have a small boat ready for him to keep the people from crowding him. For he had healed many, so that those with diseases were pushing forward to touch him. Whenever the evil spirits saw him, they fell down before him and cried out, "You are the Son of God!" But he gave them strict orders not to tell who he was. Jesus went up on a mountainside and called to him those he wanted, and they came to him. He appointed 12, designating them apostles, that they might be with him, and that he might send them out to preach and to have authority to drive out demons. These are the 12 he appointed: Simon, to whom he gave the name Peter; James, son of Zebedee, and his brother John; to them he gave the name Boanerges, which means sons of thunder; Andrew, Philip, Bartholomew, Matthew, Thomas; James, son of Alphaeus, Thaddeus, Simon the Zealot; and Judas Iscariot, who betrayed him. Then Jesus entered a house. Again a crowd gathered so that he and his disciples were not even able to eat. When his family heard about this, they went to take charge of him, for they said, "He's out of his mind." And the teachers of the law who came down from Jerusalem said, "He is possessed by Beelzebub. By the prince of demons, he is driving out demons." So Jesus called them and spoke to them in parables. How can Satan drive out Satan? If a kingdom is divided against itself, that kingdom cannot stand. If a house is divided against itself, that house cannot stand. And if Satan opposes himself and is divided, he cannot stand. His end is come. In fact, no one can enter a strong man's house and carry off his possessions unless he first ties up the strong man. Then he can rob his house. I tell you the truth, all the sins and blasphemies of men will be forgiven them. But whoever blasphemes against the Holy Spirit will never be forgiven. He is guilty of an eternal sin. He said this because they were saying, "He has an evil spirit." From Mark 3, listen to the Bible. It's great for the soul.
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12: This is Healthy Living, featuring Dr. Ken Cooper, founder of the Cooper Aerobic Center in Dallas, Texas. Most everyone knows that cholesterol needs to be kept under control if you want to prevent heart disease. But what about something called homocysteine? As Dr. Cooper points out, that too needs to be monitored.
13: You've probably heard me talk about homocysteine, but in case you haven't, let's talk about it for a minute. Homocysteine is a breakdown of the amino acid methionine that you find primarily in red meats and dairy products. So the harmful effects of red meats and dairy products may not be the cholesterol and saturated fat. It may be the methionine that's broken down into homocysteine, which has been shown in some studies to have a clear correlation with heart attacks, strokes, even Alzheimer's disease, and possibly even colon cancer. So you must have a homocysteine that is normal, that is less than 10. The higher it is, the more likely to have a problem. But studies have clearly shown that the homocysteine is much easier to control than is cholesterol and much cheaper, a lot, I can assure you, by using a combination of folic acid, B6, and B12. This is very inexpensive, even taking it at large amounts, 400 to 800 micrograms of folic acid daily, along with 15 to 25 milligrams of vitamin B6, or 400 to 500 micrograms of vitamin B12. But is there additional value for using these supplements in trying to treat a person who's had balloon angioplasty and a stent inserted? I'm going to talk about that in the next segment.
12: You've been listening to Healthy Living with Dr. Ken Cooper, preventive medicine pioneer and founder of the Cooper Aerobic Center in Dallas, Texas. 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
15: When Israel went out of Egypt, the house of Jacob from a people of strange language, Judah was his sanctuary and Israel his dominion. The sea saw it and fled. Jordan was driven back. The mountains skipped like rams and the little hills like lambs. What ailed thee, O thou sea, that thou fleddest? Thou Jordan, that thou wast driven back, ye mountains that ye skipped like rams, and ye little hills like lambs. Tremble, thou earth, at the presence of the Lord, at the presence of the God of Jacob, which turned the rock into a standing water, the flint into a fountain of waters.
16: And when Jesus departed thence, two blind men followed him, crying and saying, Thou Son of David, have mercy on us. And when he was come into the house, the blind men came to him. And Jesus saith unto them, Believe ye that I am able to do this? They said unto him, Yea, Lord. Then touched he their eyes, saying, According to your faith be it unto you. And their eyes were opened.
17: He that believeth on the Son hath everlasting life.
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20: Now a look at your morning weather on Bakersfield Christian Talk Radio. Mostly sunny today with a high near 104 and lows around 75. Sunny tomorrow with a high of 103 and lows around 73. For your Saturday, mostly sunny with a high near 102 and lows around 71. And for Sunday, mostly sunny with a high near 101 and lows around 72. That's your morning weather on Bakersfield Christian Talk Radio.
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25: It's a little difficult to just explain how it is that as a minister of the gospel, we come to a decision as to what kind of a message or what God would have us to think about. And I can assure you that I have been praying and searching and asking the Lord to lead as to what really is the message that we really need to understand more than anything else. And this is probably a confusion in the mind of a minister, what really is needed, because we really don't know. And I've been praying earnestly that the Lord would lead to the right message for us. I have been drawn back to Christ's message to his disciples just on that last Thursday night. And in there you find in chapters 14, 15, 16, and 17 of John, you find enough to preach about from here on till we get into the kingdom of heaven. And there's just no end to it. But specifically in these chapters, I don't know why, but my mind would constantly go back to the thought, if you actually had only just 2 or 3 hours to give the message that you wanted to give, what message would it be? I mean, really, would you waste time in useless prattle? Obviously not. Every word, every thought would be vitally important. So in going back, my mind was directed particularly to the fact that in chapter 15, verses 1 through 8, the Lord Jesus attempted to give to you and to me in a nutshell, not a parable, not a story, But he gave to us an illustration to actually illustrate the most important truths that God ever has given to mankind. The most important truths that God has ever given to mankind are given in those eight verses. And they are illustrated so that it is absolutely impossible to misunderstand it. You either have to completely ignore it, or else you have to believe it. I mean, there's just no two ways about it. You can't possibly misunderstand this. Now, you can ignore it and pick up some other verses of Scripture along the way, and you can come up with some other conclusions. But this illustration you simply cannot possibly misunderstand. Yet, in spite of this fact, we find ourselves pushing it off, setting it aside, and picking up other verses of Scripture that will substantiate or attempt to substantiate our preconceived ideas. These eight verses of Scripture are going to be the foundation of our studies. Verse 1, chapter 15. Jesus said, I am the vine, ye are the branches, and my Father is the husbandman. I am the true vine, and my Father is the husbandman. Every branch in me that beareth not fruit, he taketh away. And every branch that beareth fruit, he purgeth it, that it may bring forth more fruit. Now ye are clean through the word which I have spoken unto you. There's only one way. Jesus said, you're clean through the word that I've spoken unto you. Abide in me, and I in you. As the branch cannot bear fruit of itself, except it abide in the vine, no more can ye except ye abide in me. I am the vine, ye are the branches. He that abideth in me, and I in him, the same bringeth forth much fruit. For without me ye can do nothing. If a man abide not in me, he is cast forth as a branch, and is withered. Men gather them and cast them into the fire, and they are burned. If ye abide in me, and my words abide in you, ye shall ask what you will, and it shall be done unto you.

to understand. The parable that Jesus gave of the rich man and Lazarus is a little bit difficult to understand. There are many of the parables that you have some problems with coming out with the exact message that God wants. But the illustrations that Jesus used were so clear and plain and simple. When he out there in the field said, consider the lily of the field, how they grow. They neither toil nor spin. How can you find anything more simple than that? You can't miss the point, can you? But sometimes truth spoken in such clear language, in such simple language, become very difficult because there is the process of transition between the truth and the practical application of the truth. This actually is where we run into the problem, and if it becomes difficult to practically apply, then we go back and we say, well, maybe he didn't mean just this, you say. We go back and try and justify our actions by trying to water down the simplicity of the truth itself. Now, what would you say out of these is the main topic of these first 8 verses of chapter 15? The promise? The promise to you. All right? What is the promise that's there? You shall ask what you will, and it shall be done unto you. This is the... All right? I'm interested. What do you think is the main topic that Jesus is talking about here? The vine and the branches. Abiding. Abiding. Anyone else? Producing fruit. That's been preached on probably more than any other single, and mispreached on. A relationship with Christ? Yes. Without him, we can do nothing? Yes. Cling to the words that is spoken? All right. Any other thoughts out of this? It's rather interesting. No one has felt that discipleship was... Yes. There's a true vine. If there's a true vine, there are false vines. Yes, that's a good thought, too. I think that actually, the more times you read this over, the more seriously you read it over, the more you'll find that abiding, the message of actually abiding in Christ, as Luther speaks of here, abiding actually in Christ, abiding in Christ. And so many times we say, how is this accomplished? How do you actually abide in Christ every day of my life? How can I abide in Christ? It becomes a real question. Because, first of all, do not recognize how abiding is accomplished in the very beginning. Therefore, we do not know how it could actually be continued. We're going to get into that. But turn with me right now to 2 Corinthians, the first chapter, and verses 21 and 22. 2 Corinthians 1. Now, Paul said, now he which establisheth us with you in Christ. Now, what's that? He which establisheth us with you in Christ and hath anointed us is who? God. God does this. God places us in Christ, and then he not alone places us in Christ, but he actually follows through. Now notice, verse 22, who hath also sealed us and given the earnest of the Spirit in our lives. He has actually put us into Christ, and then he actually goes to the point where he anoints us in God, in Christ, and then he tells us that it is not we who do this, but it is the Holy Spirit that does this. It is the Holy Spirit that is doing this, that puts us in Christ, keeps us in Christ, and then seals us. Now actually, when anything is sealed, it is sealed because there is a time element that is essential. Isn't that true? When you seal a jar of fruit, there's a time element that you're concerned. If you don't seal it, it'll what? Spoil. When you actually receive or have a piece of paper notarized and sealed, it's because there is a time element involved. You know about it right then and there, but you want somebody else sometime in the future to know that this is a fact. And that's the reason.

There's always a time element involved of the message, that the purpose for the branch is to do what? Bear fruit. Purging makes it bear more fruit. More purging makes it bear much fruit. So you go from fruit to more fruit to much fruit. And Jesus said his plan for you and for me is to bear what? Much fruit. So it's a lot of purging that's going to be taken along the way, you see. This is absolutely a... Because, you see, when actually the gardener, the husbandman, sees the branch, and he sees the branch that needs a little pruning here and there and so forth, he goes ahead and prunes it, whether we like it or not. All right, now turn with me to another verse of Scripture that will carry this a step farther. Now, don't forget. Now, he which establishes us with you in Christ and hath anointed us is God, and who hath also sealed us and given us the earnest of the Spirit in our hearts. God gives us also the Holy Spirit in our hearts to dwell there. Now let's go to 1 John and the second chapter, and there verses 27 and 28. But the anointing which ye have received of him abideth in you. Now that's kind of interesting, isn't it? 1 John 2:27 and 28. But the anointing which ye have received of him, of who? God. See, John, this is the same writer. Now, John says that actually this is of God. But the anointing which ye have received of him abideth in you, and ye need not that any man teach you. Now, isn't that an interesting thing?

0: when he shall appear, we may have confidence and not be ashamed before him at his coming. Abide in me. What a solemn truth is involved in this abiding business. Abiding in God. What actually does abiding do for us? What really is the reason why God wants us to abide in Christ? Why is this whole thing given to us in this matter? Well, 1 John, the second chapter, and verse 6. Now notice, it says, he that saith he abideth in him ought himself also so to walk even as he walked. Abiding actually enables a person then to walk as he walked. To walk as he walked. Now, we turn with this back to John's statement in the 15th chapter and verse 5, where Jesus is talking and John is quoting the words of Christ, and he says, I am the vine, ye are the branches. He that abideth in me, and I in him, the same bringeth forth much fruit. For without me ye can do nothing. Now we already touched on the fact that actually the branch is for one purpose and one purpose only, to bear fruit. It is the portion of the vine that actually bears the fruit. The illustration is so absolutely crystal clear, though, that actually we need to get a little bit more foundation as to what is accomplished before we get into the simplicity of the illustration as deeply as I'd like to go. What actually does this abiding do by way of fruit bearing, to bear the fruit? Well, we go back to 1 John, the third chapter this time, verse 6. It says, whosoever abideth in him, tell me what it says now. That's beyond your comprehension and mine, isn't it? Whosoever abideth in him sinneth not. Now, tell me, why is this a fact, and how is this a fact? Pardon? Believing it? Now tell me, what can the branch actually do that abides in the vine? What can the branch do that abides in the vine? It can do nothing. All it does is abide, and that's all it does. Now it receives its strength. Does it say, well, now look, I'd like to have 5 gallons of sap today. No, I only need a quart today. What does it do?
1: Nothing.
0: Nothing. It receives exactly what the vine, what? Gives it. All right, now, the word abiding implies something that is very important for us to understand. What is the implied thought when the word abiding is used in the Scripture? What does it imply? There would be no need to actually give the counsel to abide if it were not the natural thing to do the opposite. Isn't that true? The natural thing is to not abide, to get the information, to gather the facts, and then just, with a big smile, go on your way. You see, get the inspiration, but then to go on and leave the source. That's the natural thing to do. Jesus said, abide. This abiding, then, is actually the essential, the absolute essential to live the Christian life, to live the victorious life. It is the one thing that we absolutely must do. There is no way around it whatsoever. Now immediately somebody says, but how? How? The servant of the Lord says, do you ask, how am I to abide in Christ? Have you ever asked it? Absolutely. In the same way as you receive him at first. In the same way you receive him at first. As ye have therefore received Christ Jesus the Lord, so walk ye in him. If we abide in Christ, the ability to walk, you see, even as he walked, is ours. Isn't that right? 1 John 2:6. The ability to walk comes only as we abide. Now, actually, she says, as ye have therefore received Christ, so walk. There's nothing different about abiding than actually receiving him. You accept Christ, the abiding in him is constantly then what? Accepting. And when we accepted Christ in the very first place, self was simply, to the very best of our knowledge,

0: self was set aside, and we accepted him in his full person to the point that actually he revealed himself to us. The problem is, you see, that as we go along life, he reveals himself in greater measure, and therefore there are greater demands on my life. Because to be able to abide, I am then conforming to his pattern. You see? And that's exactly what the branch does. The branch does nothing, but simply bears the leaves, which enable the chemical process to take place that takes the sap from the vine and produces fruit. But the branch doesn't even put any effort into it. It does it because it's made to do it. You and I were made to what? To bear fruit for God, actually to reflect his image. That's what he made us for. That's what he made us for in the very beginning. Now then, this is possible only in an effortless, and I mean exactly that, in an effortless manner. The problem with us is that abiding and fruit bearing and works get all mixed up in our thinking. Now, we're going to get into that in just a minute, but I want to read this. As ye have therefore received Christ Jesus the Lord, so walk ye in him. The just shall live by faith. You gave yourself to God to be his holy, to serve and obey him, and you took Christ as your Savior. You could not yourself atone for your sins or change your heart, but having given yourself to God, you believe that he, for Christ's sake, did all this for you. You believe that? There's no question about this in your mind. Now, by faith you became Christ's. By faith you are to grow up in him by giving and taking. By what? Giving and taking. Is that what the branch does? What does it take? It takes the sap from the vine. It takes the sunshine from the same source, from God. It's constantly taking. And then what does it do in turn? By giving and by taking. Now notice, you are to give all, your heart, your will, your service. Give yourself to him to obey him in all of his requirements, and you must take all. Now, the vine is the one that determines the amount, but just the amount that the vine is ready to give, that's the amount that we are to take. That's the amount, because that's the amount that the vine knows that I need to bear the particular kind of fruit that I actually should bear. Now, notice, it says, and you must take all, Christ, the fullness of all blessing, to abide in your heart, to be your strength, your righteousness, your everlasting helper, and to give you power to obey. Now, if we abide, we are to walk even as he walked. But that's not even in our own strength. That's in his strength, because he abides, and he is the one who gives me the power to actually walk even as he walked. It isn't something that I can do by effort, not in any sense of the word. Now, this abiding business is without any question the most difficult state of the Christian life. It is the most difficult state. It is not a difficult thing for me to come and surrender my life to Christ. It is not a difficult thing for me to accept Christ, but to abide there, that is a very difficult problem. Can you think of any reasons why?
1: Against our nature.
0: Yes, it's against our nature. This is very true. But probably, you say, one of the greatest reasons for this is that most of us try and make this a mental act. We make the transition, you see, in accepting Christ, and we think that this is done in our brain. But the abiding and the surrender that comes first, when I accept Christ, this is a mental process. God appeals to my thinking mind, and he appeals to me, and I accept him mentally. Now then, the abiding goes deeper than that. And it goes into probably one of the most difficult parts of man's living. Did you ever have to wait for your wife while she was shopping? It's a very difficult thing to abide, isn't it? you stand there and grit your teeth and say, why does it have to take us so long to buy a pair of shoes? This matter of waiting, abiding, you could reverse this too. I mean, it's not just simply difficult for the man, it's difficult for the lady too. This idea of actually just waiting for the Lord, you say, letting it rest with Him is a very, very difficult thing. And the real reason is because this touches our emotional life, not our intellectual life, you say. If I actually, honestly could sit there and say, well, now, of course, if I were in there buying a pair of shoes, I'd want to be particular too, and we'd reason this thing out. But we don't stop about that. We simply feel in our emotional life a certain thing, so we give into our feelings, and we get all tense. Our work is always, always, and I emphasize this again, it's always to abide and let the vine do the work. Now this is absolutely so difficult for us to understand. If we abide and let God do the work, then it's done right, and we become then the channel through which actually He can flow. If we put ourselves into it, we mess the whole thing up. And we've done this for 6,000 years. That's why it's taken so long. And that's the real problem. Yes?
2: Maybe the problem that bothers us a lot, and bothered me, was whether we experience, whether we put forth any effort or not. Mm-hmm. And I think the problem is we're used to putting our effort in the wrong direction rather than putting our effort in the right direction. Because even a body takes effort.
0: Correct. This is right. This is exactly right. Fruit bearing is actually a matter of bearing those fruits that are described to us in the book of Galatians. What is the fruit? Fruits of the Spirit. The fruit of the Spirit is love, joy, peace, long-suffering, gentleness, kindness. We'll get to that in just a little bit. Actually, we've got to keep back to the illustration, otherwise we get ourselves confused. You've got to stay right with the illustration. The illustration is that I am the vine, the true vine. You are the branches, Jesus says. My Father is the husband. These three must be kept absolutely in mind all the time, or else we're going to get completely lost. And there's only one way to keep it straight. Now, this is the simplest type of an illustration. You couldn't possibly find any simpler illustration. The branch and the vine. Now, the thing is that the word here tells us in verse 6, isn't it, of John, the 15th chapter. Let's go back there. John 15, I believe it's verse 6. If a man abide not in me, is cast forth as a branch, and is withered, and men gather them and cast them into the fire, and they are burned. The branch that is not an abiding branch is fit only to be what? Burned. Is worthless. Totally and completely worthless. Now, how do you correlate this with the fact that if you don't abide, you do other works? The facts are these. You say that this is dealing with the fruit of the Spirit, which is an unnatural thing. The natural thing is to do what Satan naturally does in us. We either bear the fruit that Satan actually is giving to us, or we're bearing the fruit that God gives to us. Now, turn with me to Galatians, the 5th chapter. The contrast between the fruit and the works is what we're talking about. And here this matter of the work came up. Now, it says here in verse 17 of chapter 5 of Galatians, for the flesh lusteth against the spirit against the flesh, these two are contrary one to the other, so that you cannot do the things that you would. It's utterly impossible. There's only one way it can be done, and that is to rest completely, abiding in Christ. And now notice, now the works of the flesh are manifest, which are these: adultery, fornication, uncleanness, lasciviousness, idolatry, witchcraft, hatred, variance, emulations, wrath, strife, sedition, heresy, envyings, murders, drunkenness, of the which I tell you before, as I have also told you in times past, they which do such things shall not inherit the kingdom of God. Now that's the natural thing to do. Now that has all sorts of variations. But the thing that we want to get down to now is the fact that the branch and the vine must be tied together very, very closely. Now what is it that actually comes most often to separate the vine?

0: And from the branch. Self? All right.
1: Neglect?
0: Any other ideas? Pruning shears? No, the pruning shears isn't actually. That may have some effect, Ed. Yes, I would take that back. I think that has some effect, all right. We don't like that pruning, but that's not the major thing. Now, what is it that actually comes between? Would it surprise you to actually think with me for a few moments, and if I told you that the thing that really comes between is this matter of fruit? The very thing that the branch was intended to do comes between us. And God ordained that the branch actually does nothing but bear fruit and made the branch for this, and the very thing that God made it to do is the thing that separates the vine from the branch. Now you think it through. Now you see, the problem is that we are the branches. Did you ever hear of a branch saying, say, I'd like to bear apples this time even though I'm a peach tree? I think I'd like to have apricots on my branches this time. Or something even more realistic. Somebody says, well, this business of fruit bearing, that's okay, but you don't understand my situation, because if you had to live where I have to live, with whom I have to live, that would be a different story, because you can't bear fruit in this situation. Did you ever hear anyone say that? You simply can't bear the fruit in this situation. Listen, what branch, even though it is right in the midst of an orchard, says, look it, now I could bear fruit if I were out there in the open field somewhere. The problem with this is, you see, the fruit bearing in the environment in which actually we are in, that's where the real problem lies.
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6: This is John MacArthur with another edition of Portraits of Grace. Did you know that one of the most important biblical doctrines is not explicitly found in Scripture? That doctrine is called providence, and you need a solid understanding of it so you'll be fully prepared to cope with life's adversity. This is how I define providence. It is how God orchestrates through natural means and processes all things necessary to accomplish His purposes in the world. You see, it is the most frequent way He works in the past and in the present to control the daily course of human events. Joseph, for example, the patriarch, stated his confidence in providence when he told his brothers, "You meant evil against me, but God meant it for good." God controls everything for His own purposes. And when you accept God's providential control of everything, you'll stand as a portrait of His grace.
7: A top-level spokesman for the United States Defense Department declared that it's the government's inherent right to lie under certain conditions. Now a leading theologian has announced that tax evasion is not a sin. More and more often the question is raised, can an average citizen live a completely honest life? I'll be back in a moment with the amazing facts.

Hello, this is Joe Cruz and the Amazing Facts Broadcast, facts which affect you. You know, friends, the moral strength of our society seems to be crumbling dangerously from the very top down to the bottom. Some public utterances by men in high position have been both startling and upsetting. A House subcommittee estimated that 1/3 of American workers have lied about their work record. A more recent release of a statement published in a leading religious newspaper boldly declares that tax evasion is not a sin. Now, whether we agree or disagree with either of these important statements, we must admit that they indicate a very obvious trend in our modern world. The least bit of encouragement from either government or church officials to misrepresent the truth reveals a flagrant departure from those moral principles that once ruled our society. How long can this erosion continue before a complete collapse takes place, friends? Listen to Paul's words in Romans 1:16. For I'm not ashamed of the gospel of Jesus Christ, for it's a power of God unto salvation. Now, it was said of Jesus, you remember in Matthew 1:21, thou shalt call his name Jesus, for he shall save his people from their sins. And then, of course, that gospel is called the power of God. Now, what's the purpose of God in giving a Savior and in giving the gospel? To save the people in their sins? Of course not. Not to save them in their sins, but from their sins. According to the Bible, sin is a transgression of God's law. And preparation for heaven is more than just a beautiful theory. It's a matter of character. A character produced by a power above man, but which is available to him through the gospel. The plan of God is expressed by the great Apostle Paul in this language found in Galatians 2:20. He said, I am crucified with Christ. Nevertheless I live, yet not I, but Christ liveth in me. And the life which I now live in the flesh, I live by the faith of the Son of God who loved me and gave himself for me. Now this whole experience of Jesus living his life in me leaves no room for sin in the life, friends. Notice one thing, it's not I who lives without sin, but it's Christ in me who thus lives. And this is the secret of a sinless life, and it's the only way. If one is dead, he does not respond to lust. That's what Paul declares when he says, I'm crucified with Christ. When I am dead, my selfish nature am dead, then Christ has a chance to live in me. But when I'm alive to sin and assert my own carnal desires, Christ does not and cannot live in me, so I may sin. But when he comes in and lives in me, there's power not to sin, for he does not sin. Now, do you understand this, friends, from our text? This is the same thought expressed in another scripture where it's called the new birth. He that is born of God cannot sin, for his seed, that is Jesus Christ, remaineth in him. 1 John 3:9. Now this passage has been greatly misunderstood, and men have been led to misinterpret to teach that a man once in grace is always in grace, despite his own wishes even. But listen, my living a daily life acceptable to God does not depend solely upon a transaction which

will and in my relationship to Jesus. The theory that once a man has been born again, he can't afterward sin or slip out of God's hands is a very dangerous theory, friends. According to it, men may do as they please once they've been converted, and they still may be called the children of God and be saved in the kingdom of heaven in spite of themselves. But this is not the teaching of the Bible. For it tells us that if a man has once tasted of the grace of God and then falls away, there's a fearful future waiting for him. You read that in Hebrews 10, verses 26 and 27. For if we sin willfully after that we've received the knowledge of the truth, there remaineth no more sacrifice for sins, but a certain fearful looking for of judgment and of fiery indignation. Now this one passage alone is so clear on this point that nobody needs to misunderstand it. When we read the scores of other passages voicing the same solemn truth, when we read the heart-burning appeals of God to backsliding Israel to return to Him, there can be no doubt that man is in danger of slipping away from his experience with God. Man's position of living a daily life of victory over sin must be maintained constantly. No man, no circumstances, no devil, neither height nor depth can remove a man from God's hands. He holds His children tightly, and we may safely commit our all to Him to keep every day. The only one who can remove you from God's hand is you yourself. Now, God is not arbitrary. He won't hold you against your will. But when you will to remain in His hand, He'll hold you there fast. When you will to leave Him and a desire to indulge in sin, He'll let you go. Therefore, the devil tries to control the will. He may even try to force the will by circumstances and pressures that is created by the artificial society of sin around us. I think we can illustrate that by observing a father and his little son out for a walk. Let's say the road's rough for the little feet, so Daddy reaches out to take the small hand in his and holds it firmly for supporting the little boy. Everything goes well, but then the child says, "Daddy, let me hold your hand." And with his little hand at the end of his small, slender arm, he took hold of his father's hand. And for a little time, everything went well. But then suddenly the little fellow stepped into a hole and lost his balance. The strain was too much for his small fingers, which slipped loose, and down he went. Looking woefully up into his father's face, he said, "Daddy, you hold my hand." And oh, how much that's like our life with the Savior. We need to let Him hold us because we don't have the strength or the power to really hold on to Him. Now, let's look at another passage of Scripture. In 1 John 3, verse 4, "Whosoever committeth sin transgresseth also the law, for sin is the transgression of the law." And then in verse 6, "Whosoever abideth in Him sinneth not. Whosoever sinneth hath not seen Him, neither known Him." And verse 8 declares, "He that committeth sin is of the devil, for the devil sinneth from the beginning." Continue on in verse 9, "Whosoever is born of God doth not commit sin, for his seed remaineth in him, and he cannot sin because he's born of God." Now, friends, looking very carefully at these striking passages, we learn first that sin is a transgression of the law. Second, that before we can abide in him, we must be born again. And third, when we're born again, Christ comes in to live within us. And fourth, while Christ abides within, he will not practice sin. And fifth, the conclusion then must be that our only hope of living above sin is to have Christ living in us by faith, and that the evidence of this is the keeping of God's law and attaining to that Bible standard of a perfect character. To the very degree that we allow Christ to abide and rule in our life, to that degree we overcome sin every day. Now, if men think that after being born again, they can still flout the law of God and transgress it, they grossly misrepresent the Holy Scriptures. The power of the gospel is sin, but rather from sin. On the other hand, men had better be a bit reluctant also about saying, "I've not sinned for a year or for 10 years. Would to God that could truthfully be said. But again, the Bible speaks out. If we say we have no sin, we deceive ourselves and the truth is not in us. 1 John 1:8. You see, the nearer the Apostle Paul came to Jesus, the more he sensed his own unworthiness. And so it will be with every true Christian.
Yet, in spite of man's nature and tendency to sin,

There's no provision in God's plan for man to keep on living in transgression. He says, "These things write unto you that ye sin not. And if any man sin, we have an advocate with the Father, Jesus Christ the righteous." 1 John 2:1. Now, do you notice what a foolproof plan God has? First, we're given power to keep us from falling. And then, if we do fall by the subtle tricks of the devil, we may have forgiveness through Christ. Now, this foresees the possibility of man sinning and makes provision for it. But it also declares that God does not make provision for man to live in sin. He makes provision for him only if he should stumble into sin. Yes, Jesus is able to save to the uttermost all who come unto God by him. And the great secret is being born again, not of corruptible seed, but of the Word of God that liveth and abideth forever. How do we know this transaction has been completed, friends? Let John answer that. By this we know that we love the children of God, when we love God and keep His commandments. 1 John 5:2. Again, for this is the love of God, that we keep His commandments, and His commandments are not grievous. And John further presses home that truth in the following language: "And hereby do we know that we know Him, if we keep His commandments. He that saith, I know Him, and keepeth not His commandments, is a liar, and the truth is not in him." 1 John 2:3-4. Oh, friends, there is power in the gospel to save us from every sin. There's provision in the blood of Jesus to atone for and wipe out every sin, no matter how dark and ugly it is. Thank God there is power in Christ to enable man to keep God's commandments and live above sin. David said, "If I regard iniquity in my heart, the Lord will not hear me." Psalm 66:18. Now, there's a great difference, of course, between deliberate plan to cherish sin and the sin which one might stumble into because of weakness. Now, on this, I'm sure we agree. The sin that's planned and cherished will rule the life, whereas the one committed because of a stumbling or being tripped into it by Satan will bring remorse and sorrow and a decision to gain the victory over it and never to sin again. Now, I hope we can see the difference in this, friend, because there is a big difference. Now, I'm not saying, of course, that a child of God should sin. I think that provision has been made for him not to. I think the promises of God are given, that he does not have to, and the power of the gospel will maintain and protect him and preserve him from sin. But if Satan should trip him up and cause him to stumble inadvertently, without planning for it, without deliberation about it, then there is forgiveness, of course, through Christ. Well, I hope you'll feel the urgency to write for today's message and study it deeply and carefully. I don't think we could ever talk about something that is more important than this matter of sanctification and of living a life in harmony with God's will and God's Word. To be a Christian today requires much more than just honest motives or good intentions. There must be a dynamic spiritual power vibrating in the life to bring deliverance from the bondage of sin. You know, there's a strange doctrine abroad in the world today that sin is normal and natural even in the life of a Christian, and that God will be understanding of our weakness and save us in spite of our continuing in sin. Yes, I've found a lot of church people even believe this. They say, "Well, you know, Jesus kept the law for us anyway. He obeyed for us, and we don't have to be concerned about it." Listen, this is a fatal delusion. If the Bible teaches anything without a single reservation, it is that sin will never enter the kingdom of heaven. If God could save man in his sin, he certainly would never have sent his Son here to suffer and die to take those sins away. The whole plan of salvation would have been unnecessary if man could have been saved in their transgressions. Well, my little book entitled, "Is It Possible to Live Without Sinning?" is available on request. It covers much of the material in this special series on sanctification. And now, this is Joe Cruz saying goodbye for today.

Today's Bible passage is really short, but it carries a lot of weight as far as content goes. Listen to this now from Proverbs 18, verse 8. The Bible says, "The words of a talebearer are like tasty trifles, and they go down into the inmost body." You know, the internet has proven to be one of the best tools the Christian church has ever had. From the comfort of my own home, I can click a single button and send a message clear around the world. And if that message happens to go viral, it spreads all over the globe in a matter of minutes. So now I can share Jesus with millions of people with exactly the same effort it takes to share Jesus with one. But as we're all painfully aware, like with any other bit of new technology, there's a massive downfall to the internet. Now, some of the pitfalls are obvious. Inappropriate websites, addictive behaviors, malicious spyware, and so on. But you know, there's another issue that's become a problem for the Christian church, and I wish, frankly, more people would think about this. It's not a new problem. It's just that the internet has made it much worse. For generations, Christians have enjoyed hearing miraculous stories that seem to confirm their faith. Take, for example, the claim that NASA has discovered a missing day when they ran long-term computer projections for the position of the planets. The story dates back more than half a century, and Christians have jumped all over it because it seems to confirm the two occasions in the Bible when the sun either stood still or went backwards. Now, to be clear, I have no question in my mind that the Bible stories are absolutely true. The NASA legend is highly suspect, though, and it doesn't seem to have much documentation to support it. The problem with the internet, of course, is that when a fabulous story arrives in your inbox, it only takes a couple of clicks to forward it to everybody you know. And before you know it, the story went everywhere. Then, when the story's been discredited, Christians get the reputation that we're wild-eyed fanatics who believe anything that supports our belief system. And the cause of Christ is discredited. I know it's a big temptation to pass on a story, especially in a world that's so hostile to our faith. But take a look at today's passage from the book of Proverbs. The words of a talebearer, a storyteller, are easy for people to accept. They're like tasty trifles, and we quickly assimilate them because we want them to be true. We want to add them to our arsenal of defenses against the people who work so tirelessly to destroy our Christian faith. But it's a counterproductive practice, because when the stories prove to be false, the critics can use them to discredit the Bible itself. And you know, we really don't need the stories, because the Bible speaks for itself. In thousands of years, nobody has yet made the Christian faith crumble to the ground. Do real miracles happen? Yeah, you better believe it. I've seen more than my fair share. But I urge you to check. Make sure that you know it's true before you click the forward button. And I'm guessing we're all going to find out in the long run that that's just a better way to live.

0: 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All the suffering throughout the world? Well, don't worry. You can make a difference. Chris Woodruff explains how you can help change the lives of refugees in Thailand. That's today on Homeschool Heartbeat.
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1: Where do you see the organization going in the next 5 to 10 years?
2: The biggest thing is dramatically increasing our footprint. Right now, we're partnering with 4 churches in Thailand, and we're reaching about 300 refugees. But there are 10,000 refugees in Bangkok, and there are more than 100 churches. So we would love to dramatically increase the number of churches that we partner with and reach a significantly larger number of refugees.
1: How would you be able to do that?
2: So raising funds is the first step, having more staff, infrastructure. 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
1: So listeners, if you would like to multiply the efforts of Chris Woodruff to help families who are facing persecution, mainly because of the Islamic situation in so many of these countries, and 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Raft International. I'm Mike Ferris.
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3: In any marriage, it's dangerous for husbands and wives to store up grievances against each other. With Timely Truths, I'm Stuart Briscoe. If you're married, consider several important questions. Are you and your spouse fighting more now than in the past? Can you easily name 5 of your faults? Did you mention any of them during your last argument? And who is the ultimate winner? Actually, when it comes to arguments, no one really wins. That's because success in marriage not only requires more than marrying the right person, it involves making sure you yourself are the right person. Our motives always need to be pure, making certain that there's no hidden agenda or hypocritical expectations. Listen, don't spend so much time on the external that you lose out on the eternal dimension of faith. That's what really counts.
4: Hi, I'm Dan Seaborn from Winning at Home, and this is today's Family Moment. For those of us who are married, we will remember the day that we stood in front of a pastor, or probably you took this vow and you made these statements. I'll use my family and my wife, Dan, take you, Jane, to be my wedded wife, to have and to hold from this day forward. You know how that phrase continues on. In fact, in the next few days, I'm going to break down the wedding vows and share what I believe each specific area means. But I want to kind of tell you where that little vow came from, because most of us don't know. We know we use it, we talk about it, but where did it come from? Let me tell you. The Puritans decided, as they were starting the New World, that they would bring over on the Mayflower some specific things that would cause society not to crumble apart. Divorce had been rampant where they were, and they were sick of it. Start over. They wanted to have a new America. And so I say to you today, I believe we need to begin this thing called a new America and a new society, a new Canada, a new Asia, a new Europe, because we need to be people committed to this vow that says, I will stay with you. It's a commitment vow. It's a decision. And I'm again going to be sharing about the specifics of that. But let's get that Puritan mindset. Let's do it for our family's sake. And I hope that little tip will give you practical guidance on how to grow in your family life. 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And you need to be winning with your family. If you have questions or ideas or simply want to look at all the different information we have available for you, all you got to do is go to our website, winningathome.com. 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
5: Which of you, by taking thought, can add 1 cubit unto his stature? And why take ye thought for raiment? Consider the lilies of the field, how they grow. They toil not, neither do they spin. And yet I say unto you that even Solomon in all his glory was not arrayed like one of these. Wherefore, if God so clothe the grass of the field, which today is and tomorrow is cast into the oven, shall he not much more clothe you, O ye of little faith?
6: What time I am afraid, I will trust in thee. In God I will praise his word. In God I have put my trust.
7: Hi, I'm Todd Nettleton, and this is the Voice of the Martyrs Radio. In Turkmenistan, 94% of the population is Muslim, and Christian worship is severely restricted. In this country, the government only permits certain denominations and tightly controls religious activities. Despite these constraints, the gospel spreads through media and personal testimonies. One courageous house church leader actively shares the good news, but now faces intensifying pressure from authorities. Officials have begun showing up at his home and church, brandishing photos of his family members, their cars, even license plates. Pray for this leader and other Christians in Turkmenistan as they share their faith despite the risk.
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10: 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Mostly sunny today with a high near 104 and lows around 75. Sunny tomorrow with a high of 103 and lows around 73. For your Saturday, mostly sunny with a high near 102 and lows around 71. And for Sunday, mostly sunny with a high near 101 and lows around 72. That's your morning weather on Bakersfield Christian Talk Radio.
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13: Welcome, friends. We're so glad that you're here for our Landmarks of Prophecy program. We're going to be talking about the subject of prophecy, very relevant in a Landmarks of Prophecy series. True and false prophets. You've maybe heard about a man by the name of Jan Hus, more specifically. I've been to the church in Prague where he taught the Bethlehem Chapel. He was a Catholic priest, started reading the Bible, realized that there were a number of areas where the church was drifting from the scriptures, and he caused a great revival there in Bohemia, that's what it was called back then, and But the church began to come down on him because he was saying that certain things the church was teaching were not in the Bible and we needed to go with the scriptures. Finally, he was brought to a tribunal and he was tried and condemned to be burnt at the stake as a heretic just for teaching and preaching the Bible. Just before they set him on fire, he said, as the executioner was bringing the torch to the wood, he said, "You're getting ready now to cook the goose." The word hus in Bohemian is goose. He said, "You're getting ready to cook the goose," he said, "but I predict that in 100 years, God will rise up an eagle that you cannot reach." He said this in 1415 AD when he was executed. Exactly 100 years later, a very powerful Catholic priest rose up named Martin Luther, who said, "We're drifting from the Bible." And he, reading the writings of Hus, he realized we need to come back to the scriptures again. And it was in 1517, October 31st, Martin Luther nailed his thesis on the doors of the church there in Wittenberg, saying there's 95 points where we are drifting from the Bible. We must return again to the scriptures. You know, we're coming up on an anniversary of that in a couple of years. And that prophecy came true. They tried to execute Martin Luther. They excommunicated him. They had a death decree on his head. But he died peacefully in his own home. He said, God will rise up an eagle you cannot reach. And his works went out and they were not able to reach him. Well, here, does God still use people to prophesy? Does God still speak through men and women? You know, in the Bible, it tells us that typically the true prophets are greatly outnumbered by the false prophets. And our story comes from 2 Kings 22, verse 1 to 40. One of my favorite stories in the Bible. Talks about a day when King Ahab from the northern kingdom, they temporarily were at peace with the southern kingdom. You've heard of King Jehoshaphat. People say, jumping King Jehoshaphat. King Jehoshaphat was a good king from the southern kingdom where they still worship the Lord. And they were getting ready to go to battle with Ramoth-Gilead. And so Ahab got 400 of his prophets of Baal to come. And he said, tell us whether or not we should go fight the Syrians at Ramoth-Gilead. They all said, go and fight and prosper. God is with you. 400 of them. Big pep rally before the battle. Well, Jehoshaphat was sitting next to Ahab, and he looked around. He said, pardon me, Ahab, nothing personal, but these are all prophets of Baal. Do we have a prophet of Jehovah we can consult? And Ahab said, oh, well, there's one left. I don't like him. He never says anything good about me. He's just negative. He says, well, don't say that. Let's hear what he has to say. And so Micaiah the prophet is brought to this big pep rally. And on the way, the soldier tells Micaiah, look, everybody's having a great time. All the prophets are saying, go and win. You're going to prosper. You'll win this battle. And Micaiah says, whatever the Lord says to me, that's what I'm going to say. So when he gets there and he sees that they're waving the banners and they're carrying on, saying, go fight, fight, fight, win, win, win. 400 prophets of Baal telling the kings, you're going to win this battle. And so they saw Micaiah, and Ahab said, what do you say, Micaiah? What does Jehovah say? And Micaiah said, go fight, win, win, win. And he knew he was being sarcastic, and he said, now, how many times do I have to tell you in the name of the Lord? You tell me what Jehovah's really telling you. He said, okay, you asked for it. Jehovah's telling me that I saw the sheep of Israel scattered on the hills without a shepherd, meaning that their king was gone. And Ahab turned to Jehoshaphat. He said, didn't I tell you he's just so negative? And so he actually had Micaiah put in jail. He says, I'm putting you in jail. If I come back in peace, you're in trouble. And Micaiah said, you won't come back in peace, or God has not spoken by me. Boy, you got to be a brave prophet to stand up one man against 400. That's what happened with Elijah on Mount Carmel. One prophet of God stood up against, well, there was 400 prophets of Baal, 450 prophets of the grove. That's one man against 850. There are so many more false prophets than true prophets. That's why Jesus warns us in the last days, beware of false prophets. Now, by the way, it says in 1 Kings 22, Micaiah said, if you return at all in peace, he told Ahab, the Lord has not spoken by me. So what happened? They didn't listen to Micaiah. They went into battle with the Syrians. And the king of Syria said, don't fight with any man small or great. You just single out the king of Israel. King of Israel tried to hide. He didn't even put on his royal robes. He put on all of his armor. He said, this prophecy is not going to happen. He stayed in the back of the battle. He said, I'll be safe here. That prophecy of Jehovah is not going to happen. And it says, and a certain man drew a bow at a venture. Doesn't even tell what army he's in. An arrow flew on its own, found a joint in Ahab's armor, struck a vital artery, and he bled to death before the day was over. Just as Micaiah and, by the way, Elijah had both foretold. Heaven and earth will pass away. The words of the prophets do not fail. Question is, how do you know the true from the false? All right, going to our lesson with that introduction. Question number one. To whom does the Lord reveal his final plans? Now, this is very important. We're living in the last days. Who does God tell his final plans to? The book of Amos, chapter 3, verse 7. Surely the Lord God will do nothing, but he reveals his secret unto his servants, the prophets. Whenever God is preparing to do anything significant in history, he tells his messengers. When the Lord was getting ready to destroy the world with a flood, did he have a prophet that he chose to warn others? What was his name? Noah. When the Lord was preparing to bring his people out of the slavery of Egypt and all those signs and wonders, did he raise up a prophet? He did. And another one when they entered the promised land. And several times along the way when they were occupied by enemies, God rose up prophets like Samuel and Gideon and many others. In the days of David, when he delivered them from the Philistines, there was Nathan the prophet. Indeed, David was a prophet in his own right. And you can march down through history. Whenever anything great happened, when they were about to be conquered by the Babylonians, God rose up several prophets to warn them. Isaiah and Jeremiah. And when they were about to come back, he had Ezekiel and Daniel. Anything significant God did. Before the Messiah came the first time, did God rise up a prophet? What was his name? John the Baptist. Does it make sense to you that before the climax of biblical history, when Jesus returns, will God have a special messenger to help prepare people for that event? I believe that's so. But we need to know how to sift between the true and the false, or we'll be deceived. Because Jesus said that the false prophets almost always outnumber the true 100 to 1. Now, I made that number up, but they're greatly outnumbered. Question number two. Will there be both true and false prophets in the last days? Answer, you can read in Matthew chapter 24, verse 11. And many, what kind of prophets? False prophets will rise and deceive many. This is an old Newsweek cover from that man Marshall Applewhite, who had the Heaven's Gate group, and he said that the spaceship was hiding in the tail of Halley's Comet, was going to catch them all up, and they all drank this suicide concoction. Or people like Jim Jones or David Koresh, and they had one in Japan that did a cyanide attack in the subway. And there's a lot in the world today. These are just devious false prophets. But what's really scary is not the kooks out there that are on the border talking about spaceships. False prophets in the church, they come as wolves in sheep's clothing. They talk about Jesus. They can quote their Bible. That's when they're the most dangerous. How do you know how to tell the difference? You notice Jesus doesn't say, beware of any prophets in the last days. He said, beware of false prophets. Acts 2, verse 17, it'll come to pass in the last days, says the Lord, I will pour out of my spirit upon how much flesh? All flesh. Now, when does this happen? It'll come to pass in the last days. This happened at one point during Pentecost when he poured out his spirit. But then he goes on to say, and your sons and your what? Your daughters will prophesy. And so you've got both sons and daughters are prophesying. So are there only men prophets? Or does the Bible say that there are also women prophets? You've got a number of them in the Bible. Let me give you a few examples of this. You can read about the sister of Moses. Now, it's very interesting. Amram and Jochebed were the Jewish couple. They lived long lives. They had three children, remarkable children. All three of their children were prophets. The names were Miriam, Aaron. Miriam was the firstborn, then Aaron, then Moses. All three were prophets. Only the boys were priests, but all three of their children were prophets. And it talks about Miriam, the prophetess, the sister of Aaron, took a timbrel in her hand. With the women, she went out with timbrels with dances. This is after they crossed the Red Sea, and she sang that holy song of victory, the horse and rider thrown into the sea. You can read in the New Testament. It talks about in Luke 2, verse 36, and there was one Anna, a prophetess, the daughter of Phanuel of the tribe of Asher. She was of great age, and she ministered in the temple when Jesus was brought as a baby. She prophesied over Christ. You had Huldah in the Old Testament. You can also read in the New Testament another example, Acts 21, verse 8 and 9. And on the next day, we who were Paul's companions, we departed and came to Caesarea and entered into the house of Philip, the evangelist. He starts out as Philip the deacon, but he ends up kind of turning into a great evangelist, who was one of the original seven deacons. And we stayed with him. Now this man had four virgin daughters who prophesied. So here you've got even a New Testament example of that gift of prophecy. It's one of the gifts of the Spirit. Has God withdrawn the gifts of the Spirit from the church? No. You can list those things. They're all needed. Number three, what types of false prophets are specifically condemned in the Bible? Now, in your lesson, you've got, I think it's like A through H, of categories of false prophets that we're guarded to watch against. And it says, for instance, A, one that uses a divination, a fortune teller. People that read your palm, that read the tarot cards. And yeah, I know you think this is just an ancient practice, but we still have them in the cities. You have them in New Mexico, in Albuquerque? Yeah, there's one in Sacramento. For a meeting like this once, I took a picture of one of their establishments, and I stood out front. It was kind of interesting. It was purple. It had crosses in the windows, but they said they're going to read your tarot cards and read your palm, fortune teller. And while I was standing out there taking pictures for a presentation, the lady who ran the place, she came out and said, what are you doing? Can I help you? I said, I'm just taking a picture. What for? I wanted to say, well, you're the prophet, you tell me. But I didn't say that, I just thought that. Another one would be an observer of times. And that's more specifically someone who's involved in astrology What sign are you? Oh, let me read your sign. Let me see if you've got a Pisces rising with an Aquarius influence. And I remember when I lived up in the cave, I had a friend that was just so into astrology. And his name was Adam. His name was Adam Aquarius. He renamed himself. And I said, explain to me how this works. He says, well, you know, there's these constellations. I said, now how far away are they? Well, they're, you know, way out there. I said, you're telling me that the alignment of those stars is affecting every individual differently here on Earth? And the nearest star, Alpha Centauri or Alpha Proximae, if you travel 186,000 miles per second, it'll take you 4 years to get to that first star. And these constellations way out there are directing the life of people on planet Earth. Explain that to me. My mother, she was a songwriter. She kind of used to dabble with astrology, but she wrote a song. She wrote a whole album, and it was love songs, 12 songs. She wrote love songs for the different zodiac signs. I think it did pretty well. And I said, Mom, do you really believe that stuff? She said, of course not. So a lot of the people out there that are even writing in the paper for the zodiac and the astrology, they don't even believe that. But people are superstitious. You ever read your fortune cookie? Let me tell you a quick story about a fortune cookie. I bought a used quad, four-wheeler, ATV, online. I told a friend of mine, can you help pick it up? I don't have a truck. He said, sure. So he got his trailer, we picked it up, and I said, look, let me buy you some gas and let me buy you lunch. So we went and got Chinese food. Sitting on the back of this truck is this new quad I just bought that I still have. We opened our fortune cookies. You know what the fortune cookie said? You are about to get something with four wheels that will bring you much happiness. I started reading all my fortune cookies after that. Obviously coincidence, but it makes you think, huh? I still got that pinned to my board. I guess that's superstition. All right, so no, I don't believe in fortune cookies. And C is the next one, an enchanter or a magician. Now, you know, a lot of these magicians, some of it's really dark. And you know it's tricks most of the time. It's tricks and it's sleight of hand, it's illusion. But a lot of it is done in a very spiritualistic way to make people go, oh, you know, I think it's real. You know, that stuff is kind of dabbling in dark arts. I'm not talking about when you have a clown come to the birthday party and he makes the banana disappear. There's tricks and things that happen. But some magicians, like there's a magician in the New Testament who deceived people with the wonders he was able to do. And when he saw the disciples laying hands, his name was Simon, he saw the disciples laying hands on people and they got the Holy Spirit, he asked Peter, offered Peter money for that power. Peter said, your money perish with you to think you could buy the gift of the Holy Spirit. But he had been using tricks to deceive people to get their attention and control them. God says, don't do that. And by the way, if you're out visiting a so-called prophet and you have to pay for your prophecy, that's suspicious. I don't ever remember anyone going to Elijah and Elijah saying, thus saith the Lord, just a second, let me get your credit card and I'll give you my prophecy. Matter of fact, you can't pay a true prophet not to give you a prophecy. It's the Lord is telling them to give it. They're going to give it whether they get an offering or not, because it's a message from the Lord. But you know, a lot of these, a lot of flim-flam religion out there that are abusing the Christian truth. Answer D, a witch, which would be basically a female psychic. And you know, that's a person who's kind of conjuring spells and they're mixing things and they're casting spells and pronouncing curses and. And the Bible's very clear. They supposedly communicate with the dead, which borders into another category. Saul went to see a witch, and he died the next day. So, but someone says, well, they're the bad witches, but I just only visit the white witches, like Wizard of Oz or something. No such thing. There's no good witches. All right. Answer E is a charmer or a person who casts spells. And someone who's, see, you know, they get their little effigies and their voodoo dolls and they're casting spells and they're developing potions, and that's all from the devil. F, it says, a consulter with familiar spirits. So somebody who says that they're able to communicate with the dead, the Bible calls this evil. We're to have nothing to do with that. That's from the devil. That's what that witch was trying to do. The Bible tells us, why should the living try to talk to the dead? You're opening yourself up for communication with devils when you get on that kind of familiar ground. Then category G, a wizard, who's basically just a male, excuse me, a wizard is basically a male witch, and that's also forbidden in the Bible. By the way, for many of these things, God felt so strongly about it that there was a death penalty pronounced. And then A necromancer is answer H, a person who claims to consult the dead. Now, I'm not as worried when I'm talking to you about these things. Hopefully you know to stay away from all of these dark arts. The Bible says we should have no fellowship with the unfruitful works of darkness. A lot of TV programs and movies have these themes woven through them, the spiritualism. Talk about Christianity, they're not interested. Boy, but if you can talk to the dead, you get little messages and impressions from the dead, and someone's going to cast a spell, or they got a lucky charm that has special powers, or of stone, or something like that. People put a lot of credibility in these goofy things. I'm not as worried about that as I am the false prophets that are in the church. Some claim to be able to heal. You've probably seen that. And they do all these, they carry on all these antics. Of course, they say, you know, they make a big emphasis on your sending ministry. And they carry on a lot of false things. And have you ever seen where Jesus, when he was preaching, said, just a moment, the Lord is telling me there's somebody out there, you've got pain in your lower back, and the Lord wants to heal you right now. If you come forward. Now, have you ever seen televangelists do some of that stuff? Let me ask you. Show of hands. How many of you struggle with pain in your lower back? Let me see your hands. I don't have to be a prophet to throw that one out there, do I? But you know, there are some people that they're thinking to themselves, how did he know? Or you see this, you know, the false prophets that will be going, if there's somebody out there, the Lord's telling me you're having problems in your marriage and God wants to heal your marriage right now. I won't ask for a show of hands about how many might be having problems in their marriage. But I'm a pastor and I know what the statistics are. So they say these things, and some people go, wow, how did he know? And then they go through these dubious healings. Some of it, you know, Jesus healed people before, and every time Jesus healed someone, he never ever said, my faith made you whole. Are you aware of that? It's not the faith of Christ that made them whole. He always said, your faith has made you whole. So God has given to all men a measure of faith. Prophets, or even false prophets, can exploit and take advantage of sincere people. And they'll have a healing service and tell people to come forward and say, God has told me right now, he wants you to throw away your glasses. And he lays hands on them and he shocks them with a little zapper or something. And they go, and he says, you've been healed now, you can see. And they believe it. And at least for a while, the mind has a tremendous power over the body. Their pain could be gone. They say, wow, it is gone. Where their eyes can seem clear, everything looks sharper for a while. They'll throw away their glasses. They've done studies on these bogus healing services. And some people do really feel relief, at least temporarily. But then they interview them a few days later. They're back looking for glasses again. They're taking medication for their sore back or whatever the problem was. But at least their faith, and the false prophets play upon that. I think the devil helps them too. So you got to be careful. Be on your guard. Even if they do signs and wonders, don't believe. Number four, will God's end time church have the gift of prophecy? This is our real study for today. We were reading Revelation 12:17 during our question time, and it says, the dragon was wroth with the woman and went to make war with the remnant of her seed. Two outstanding characteristics. It says that she keeps, that they keep the commandments of God and have what? The testimony of Jesus Christ. Now, what is the testimony of Jesus? I love the Bible because you let the Bible interpret itself. You go to Revelation 19:10. John falls down to worship the angel. The angel says, don't do that. He says, I am of thy fellow servants and of your brethren that have the testimony of Jesus. And he says, worship God, for the testimony of Jesus is what? The spirit of prophecy. So, two characteristics. She keeps the commandments of God. That would be all 10, right? God's church in the last days. Not just 8. Some churches leave out the one about idolatry. Some churches leave out the one about the Sabbath. God's people in the last days are going to believe in all 10. That's the way God gave them. And she has the gift of prophecy. That means all the gifts of the Spirit, including the manifestation of prophecy, is going to be in the church in the last days. You know what it says in Malachi chapter 4? We read this last night. Behold, I will send you who? Elijah the prophet before the coming of the great and dreadful day of the Lord. Doesn't it sound like just before the Lord comes back, there's going to be the gift of prophecy still? The reason I set this up this way is because I am like you. If someone comes up to me and they say, I want you to know I'm a prophet of God, how many of you would agree automatically you would be suspicious or something wrong with that person? Come on, fess up. You know why? Because 400 to 1, they're false prophets. Maybe more than that. But you know what the danger is? Biblically, God says, watch out for the false prophets because there will also be true prophets. Otherwise, Jesus would have said in the last days, don't believe any prophets. He doesn't say that. He says, watch out for the false ones. Jesus has never, ever said, I am withdrawing the gift of prophecy from the church. He says the opposite. Has God sent a prophet in modern times into the world? I don't think there have been. One in particular I'd like to tell you about today that I believe was a prophet is a person by the name of Ellen G. White. How many of you have heard this name before? You should know that when I became convinced that Ellen White was a prophet, I had never been to a Seventh-day Adventist church. I was up in the mountains, accepted Jesus living in a cave, read the Bible, went to church with many different Christians, mostly evangelical churches, some Pentecostal churches. Never heard of Seventh-day Adventists. But I noticed theologically they disagreed with each other. I said to a friend of mine who had been raised, actually a Seventh-day Adventist, I said, boy, I can't get these churches, they all disagree. He gave me a book, but I didn't pay much attention to it right away. It was a book called The Great Controversy. So I went back to my cave, and I prayed and I said, Lord, there's one Bible, there's one Jesus, one Holy Spirit. All these people, I know they love you, they're Christians, but they all disagree with each other. One church would say, unless you have a member of our church, and another church would say, no, you've got to be, you know, married in the temple or you're not really married. And everybody had all these different views and doctrines. And I was basically a baby Christian. I just said, look, I can't trust people. I can only trust the Bible. Anything that I read, I'm going to match it up with the Bible. And I asked lots of questions back then. Finally, I picked up this book this guy gave me by Ellen White called The Great Controversy. And I started reading it. And it was filled with scriptural references. And I kept thinking, who is this guy? The book only said E.G. White. I thought it was a guy named Edgar. Or something. Evan, I didn't know. And I read that book and I said, man, the whole battle between good and evil, the fall of Lucifer,

For all of it was in there. All these things, the Sabbath. I thought, how come I didn't spot that? I'm half Jewish. I should have known that. And I just said, whoever wrote this is a prophet. It was so inspired. It was so biblical. It was lifting up Christ. Never talks about herself. Always talks about lifting up Jesus. And I said, you got any more books by this guy? He said, well, actually, it's a lady. I said, really? Ellen G. White. I said, I'd like to talk to her. He said, well, you're a little late. She died a few years ago. But I started reading the things she said, and I found out, I thought, where in the world have I been? She wrote more. Let me give you a few statistics real quick, just about some of the prodigious writing that Ellen White has done. She wrote more books, the most translated woman writer in the entire history of literature. That right there ought to get your attention. The most translated American author of either gender, most translated American author, male or female. Her writings cover everything including religion, education, social relationships, evangelism, prophecy, nutrition. And her masterpiece, Steps to Christ, has been translated in 140 languages. By the way, that was printed by Fleming Revel, the same printers who also printed the books of Dwight Moody. Just an outstanding, spirit-filled person. She only had 3 grades of education. That ought to tell you something. And yet she wrote more than virtually any woman in modern times. Had an accident, had a twin sister coming home from school. She got hit and it broke her nose and her health. She struggled with her health. By the time she was 17, she was part of this Millerite movement, looking forward to the second coming of Jesus. And Jesus didn't come, obviously. And they were all devastated. They were Methodists. She, at 17, received a vision that talked about the journey of God's people and that how the Lord was still with his people. He wanted them to come together from many different churches and be one people again that got back to the Bible. From 17 to 87, over a period of 70 years, she had 2,000 dreams and visions that all matched up with the Bible. And it grew from a handful of people to now about 17 or 18 million around the world. The Bible says you'll know them by their fruits. Let's go back to our lesson and see if you apply the tests of a prophet, if it fits. Number 5, in what ways does God speak to a true prophet? Now, a number of things are given in the Bible. One, it says, Numbers 12, verse 6 and 8, if there be a prophet among you, I, the Lord, will make myself known unto him in a vision. So one of the ways that God speaks to a prophet is through what? A vision. Second thing it says, and I will speak unto him in a dream. You can read about the vision of Revelation. When Joseph slept, he had a dream. The Bible talks about when Jacob slept, he dreamt about that ladder. God spoke to him in a dream. It also says that I will speak to him mouth to mouth. When God spoke to Isaiah, he spoke to him. God spoke to Abraham as I'm talking to you. God spoke to Moses face to face, mouth to mouth. And sometimes God spoke through angels. You'll find one example of that in Zechariah 4, verse 1. It says, and the what? The angel talked with me, came again many times. God spoke to prophets through angels. And he wakened me as a man wakened out of his sleep. And as I mentioned a moment ago, during her life, 70 years of public ministry, interesting biblical number, Ellen White received 2,000 visions. God spoke to her through angels. He spoke to her through dreams. He spoke to her through visions. And Jesus spoke to her face to face. She actually had Jesus speak to her. And everything she sees and she writes and she read, it all corresponds with Scripture. That to me is one of the biggest tests. Matter of fact, she had so many visions, over 2,000 visions in public. Many, many times they were observed. And one man, J.F. Loughborough, he wrote down a list of what he observed. He saw her in vision many times. Let me just read some of his notes to you. Immediately preceding a vision, both Mrs. White and others in the room experienced a deep sense of the presence of God. As the vision began, Ellen White would exclaim, glory, or glory to God. At times she'd repeat it. She experienced a loss of physical strength. She sometimes would collapse or seem like she was fainting. But then she would awaken and stand and manifest supernatural strength. Her hands would be moving gracefully, and a man that might be standing there would try and grab her hand, and she could just throw him around the room like he was a rag doll. And so nothing could stop what she was doing. It's like she was made of iron at that time. She would have supernatural strength. By the way, this happened to biblical prophets too, when you read about it. She did not breathe, but her heartbeat continued normally. They'd put a candle in front of her face, they'd put a mirror in front of her face, and she would not breathe the whole time she was in vision, and some of her visions lasted, 20 minutes, half an hour, or longer, did not breathe.
People who thought that she was a fraud would examine her in vision, and they walk away with the blood drained from their faces. They said, she's not breathing. And yet she's moving around. Heart was beating. And Bible prophets were in vision and says, and no breath was in me. Occasionally, she would give exclamations indicating the scenes that were presented to her. She'd kind of gasp and talk a little bit. Her eyes were open, but not with a vacant stare, but as if she was watching intently things that she saw. Her position might vary. At times she was seated, at times reclining. At times she walked about the room and made graceful gestures as she spoke of matters presented. She was absolutely unconscious of what was occurring about her. She neither saw, heard, felt, or perceived in any way her immediate surroundings. She neither felt in any way her immediate surroundings or what was happening in the room. At the close of the vision, it was indicated by a deep inhalation. She'd finally start breathing again, followed about by a minute, one after another by a minute, and very soon her natural breathing resumed. Immediately after the vision, all seemed very dark to her. Sometimes she would say, dark, dark. Within a short time, she regained her natural strength and abilities. But this happened to her thousands of times, and whenever she came out, she would write and talk about what she had seen. Sometimes it would take her a while to be able to recall. She didn't even know what had happened to her. And then the Lord would speak to her, and she'd write these things down, and the evidence is in what she wrote, that it all came true. Her prophecies came true. Are miracles a definite evidence of a true prophet? Can you go by miracles? Can the devil work miracles? Will the devil work miracles? Revelation 16:14. For they are the spirits of devils working miracles, which go forth to the kings of the earth and the whole world. Do all prophets work miracles? Keep in mind, in the Bible, prophets are different. Do all prophets write books? Did John the Baptist ever work a miracle? Can you tell me where John the Baptist healed anybody? Cast out devils? It never says John the Baptist. John the Baptist's ministry was preaching. Elijah, was he one of the greatest prophets? Did he write a book? No. Nathan the prophet wrote a book. Gad wrote a book. Some of the different prophets in the Bible wrote, but not all of them wrote. Some of them had visions of the future. Some did not. The prophets' ministries varied based on what God wanted them to do. Number 7. What is the most important test of a prophet? All right. Isaiah 8:20. It says there, to the law and to the testimony. If they do not speak according to this word, it is because there is how much light? No light in them. Now, when it says the law and the testimony, what does that mean? All prophecies are to be measured by, the Bible is called the law and the prophets, the law and the testimony. That's this book. Matter of fact, when it says in Revelation 12:17 that she has the commandments of God and the testimony of Jesus, church in the last days will have the truth about the word. Not just a little bit. It's going to be a biblically based church and truth. A real prophet is going to be going by what does the Bible say and sticking with that. Now, a lot of modern churches claim to have prophets. Some of the Latter-day Saint people, I have dear friends that are Mormons. I love them, respect them, great families, a lot of good things. But I would respectfully disagree that Joseph Smith was a prophet. Because when I studied with my Mormon friends, and I'd say, the Bible says this, and you guys practice this. Why? And they say, well, because Joseph Smith is our prophet, and he received fresh information that overrules all. And so, and that's a fact. They've got books, Pearl of Price and others, and they say, well, yes, we know that biblically Saturday is the seventh day, but Joseph Smith said it's now been changed to Sunday. I said, where is it in the Bible? They said, we don't have it in the Bible, but his writings are fresh inspiration. They're new. The Bible is the old letter. This is new information. So I said, right there for me, I said, I'm sorry, the Bible does not change. It is the foundation. Same thing, Mary Baker Eddy, Christian Scientist, George Taze Russell, Jehovah Witnesses, and the Watchtower. They kind of claim, you know, we've got fresh information. If it doesn't go by the Word of God, they're not a prophet. It's got to go by the law and the testimony. Ellen White continually said, go by the Bible, not by me. Anything I say would just simply be an inspired magnifying glass of what God already says. If she said, I said anything that doesn't go with the Bible, you go with the Bible. So she never put her writings on an equal level or above the Bible. We're not to add to or take away from the Word of God. But that doesn't mean God doesn't still speak through prophets or prophetess in the last days. Here's a quote from Ellen White, so you could read it yourself, from the book Great Controversy, page 594. The last great delusion is soon to open before us. Antichrist is to perform his marvelous works in our sight. So closely will the counterfeit resemble the true that it will be impossible to distinguish between them except by the Holy Scriptures. She doesn't say my writings. By their testimony, every statement and every miracle must be tested.
In 1910 or 1909, last time she really spoke publicly at a church conference, she reached over for a Bible that was on the podium. She held it up and she said, "Brethren, I commend to you this book." She'd written over 50 books at that point. She didn't commend her book. She commends the Bible. And so that to me was a real test. Number 8, what is a second test of a true prophet? You can read in John 4, verse 2, "Hereby know ye the Spirit of God. Every spirit that confesses that Jesus Christ is come in the flesh is of God." Now, some people out there claim to be prophets, and they say, "Well, I am Jesus come in the flesh." There are actually people who say they are the reincarnation of Jesus. Or Jesus was just one of the Jesuses. Our Muslim friends, they think Christ was a prophet, but they don't believe that he was God in the flesh. That's a big difference. I have friends that are Muslims. We talk together and even have some that we study with, and the idea that Jesus is God, they say there is only one God and Allah is his prophet. I said, well, Jesus is that one God, because God says, "Hear, O Israel, the Lord our God is one. God the Father, Son, and Spirit, they are that one God." One in Hebrew means unity. Jesus prayed the disciples might be one. Husband and wife get married, they become one flesh. So there's no contradiction there. And so, got to believe in the incarnation of Christ. Did Ellen White believe that? Absolutely. Here's from, matter of fact, one of her most popular books is the book she wrote on the life of Christ. It's a classic. It's probably the best-selling book on the life of Jesus, called The Desire of Ages. You read that and see if it doesn't bring you closer to Jesus. The Desire of Ages. A librarian years ago at the Library of Congress said of the hundreds of books on the life of Christ, Desire of Ages by far was the best. So, she says in there, "From the days of eternity, the Lord Jesus Christ was one with the Father. He was the image of God." Matter of fact, I printed out one of my favorite quotes from that book, Desire of Ages, and I thought, I'll just read it to you if time permits, and I think I've got time. And this is Desire of Ages 775. Listen to these beautiful words. "The spotless Son of God hung upon the cross, his flesh lacerated with stripes. Those hands so often reached out in blessing, nailed to the wooden bars. Those feet so tireless on ministries of love, spiked to the tree. That royal head pierced by the crown of thorns. Those quivering lips shaped to the cry of woe. And all that he endured, the blood drops that flowed from his head, his hands, his feet, the agony that racked his frame, the unutterable anguish that filled his soul at the hiding of his Father's face, speaks to each child of humanity, declaring, 'It was for thee that the Son of God consents to bear the burden of guilt. For thee he spoils the domains of death and opens the gates of paradise. He who stilled the angry waves and walked the foam-capped billows, who made devils tremble and disease flee, who opened blind eyes and called forth the dead to life, he offers himself upon the cross as a sacrifice, and this from love to thee.'" The book is filled with statements like this, just lifting up Christ, talking about Jesus, the sacrifice of Jesus, and it all matches the gospel story perfectly. So, I believe that Ellen White passes that test. See, the reason this is important is because it's dangerous to be misled by a false prophet, and it's equally dangerous to reject a true one. Number 9, so we need to apply the tests. What's the third test of a prophet? You can read in Matthew chapter 7, verse 16. It says, "You will what? You'll know them by their fruits." Joseph Smith, again, I don't want to be critical, but it's a fact of history that he took extra wives. Some that had been married to other people. It's part of the reason he was killed in 1844, of all things. Mary Baker Eddy divorced her husband. George Taze Russell divorced his wife. Ellen White married one husband. Had 4 boys. 2 of them died. 1 died in infancy. 1 died at 16. The other survived. Her entire family worked with her. Her brothers and sisters, they all believed she was sincere and inspired. You know, you might, who was it, Lincoln that said, you can fool all the people some of the time, and you can fool some of the people all of the time, but you can't fool all of the people all of the time. And I would add, the hardest people to fool are your own family. And those who knew her best, that lived with her, said she was absolutely the real deal. She practiced what she preached. Her neighbors, they said she was the most loving person, coming over, taking care of the sick. The obituary that was written when she died in the papers there in Elmshaven talked about what a consistent Christian woman she was. And so her life bore that fruit. Not only that, just the prodigious amount of writing that she did. The American Library of Congress, I think I already quoted some of this to you, recognized Ellen White as the 4th most translated author in the world, the most translated female author in the world, and the most translated American author in the world.
She wrote like translated author in the world, the most translated female author in the world, and the most translated American author in the world.

favorite sources, and this isn't all Seventh-day Adventist pastors. It's talking about evangelical Christian Catholic pastors across the board. And I could start naming names to you of some famous preachers right now, and they would admit that they have Ellen White's books in their library, because her commentary on the Bible, called the Conflict of the Ages series, where she starts with Patriarchs and Prophets, the Origin of Sin, the Fall of the Devil, the Creation of the World, beautiful book, all the way through to the Great Controversy, the Life of Christ, Acts of the Apostles, it is one of the most beautiful, incredible, inspired commentaries on the Bible. This lady, with a third grade education, she knew her Bible like nobody you've ever seen, I'll tell you. And she just, on such a broad spectrum of information. Now, the other fruit is the fruit of a person's life. The Lord gave her visions on education. She said, we need to have Christian schools that will be educating people for service to Christ. And she said, God is raising up this church, and it's going to have schools around the world. Right now, because of Ellen White and the guidance that she gave, Seventh-day Adventist Church has 6,966 schools. That number is growing all the time around the world. Second only, as far as religious schools, to the Roman Catholic Church. She had all these inspirational visions about healthful living. She said, Christians have lost this. Now, you got to know, when she had her first vision on health, she was like a tiger. She ate almost nothing but meat. And then God gave her a vision and said, this is not good for you. And she didn't want to change, but God gave it to her. And she started to turn towards a vegetarian diet. She said the best health in her life came in the latter years of her life when she discovered the benefits of biblical eating, giving up unclean foods and eating a more biblical diet. And she started giving all this counsel on healthful living. They established clinics and sanitariums. You can blame Seventh-day Adventists for cornflakes. You've probably heard of the Battle Creek cereal companies. Even Post Grape Nuts, C.W. Post, went to a Seventh-day Adventist sanitarium ran by a man named John Harvey Kellogg. He learned there about their malted barley cereal. Nobody ate breakfast cereal back then. They ate bacon and eggs for breakfast. And he said, this is pretty good. And he started Post Grape Nuts in competition with Kellogg's Corn Flakes. It was actually started by Kellogg's brother. And it turned into not only a health food industry, one of the biggest health food companies in the world, a sanitarium food, started by Seventh-day Australia. But she gave all this health information. Now 167 hospitals and sanitariums around the world, and they can trace back the inspiration for their health. Loma Linda University, Karen went to school there actually, is one of the premier institutions around the world for health. Publishing. She talked about how we need to publish and distribute and get the work out. 65 publishing houses and branches around the world. And so it's not just the person who has big talk, but the information that God gave her, and he said that these things are going to go around the world, it happened. You know, it's like Christ. You know one reason I know Jesus was a prophet? If a carpenter that lived 30 years old, never traveled more than 100 miles from the place of his birth, and he said, the words that I speak are going to go to the ends of the earth. That's a pretty bold claim for a carpenter. But have the words of Jesus gone to the end of the earth? Was his prophecy true? And he said, this gospel will be preached into all the world. Heaven and earth will pass away. He said, my words will not pass away, and they haven't. We still have them today. That's a pretty outrageous claim, but he was a true prophet. Let me give you some examples of some of the statements that Ellen White make and how they end up being fulfilled. She said, the appetite for tobacco is self-destructive. It leads to craving for something stronger. Fermented wines and liquors, all of which are intoxicating. Now, you realize when she said that, doctors were prescribing tobacco for lung ailments. She said it was a terrible poison. And they thought that she was a fanatic. Do we all know that she was right now? Medical science has endorsed that. Children who use tobacco are more likely to go on to use it in sequence with alcohol, marijuana, and other illegal drugs. She said that tobacco leads to the other things, and that's exactly what science has supported. Another Ellen White statement. She says, lately I have read of the death of many men. Their deaths are almost always attributed to a failure of the heart. But in reality, the use of tobacco and liquor has poisoned their systems. We know now that tobacco can help contribute to heart disease and the constricting of the arteries and alcohol as well. Medical science speaks and it endorses that. Every year as many as 300,000 cardiovascular disease deaths are the direct result of cigarette smoking. Ellen White's words, grains, fruits, nuts, and vegetables impart a vigor of intellect that is not afforded by a more complex and stimulating diet. Medical science speaks to support that. Meat contains a substance that impairs brain activity and lacks a substance that the brain needs to function well. And everybody's hearing about the benefits of the omegas and the natural things for our health and for our minds.
Another statement. This is from a book she

0: wrote called Testimonies, Volume 8. My clicker's jumping back and forth here. Years ago, the Lord gave me special directions that buildings should be erected in various places of America, Europe, and other lands for the publication of literature containing the light of present truth. From our books and papers, bright beams of light are to shine forth to enlighten the world regarding to present truth. She says, the Lord showed me this. Well, now the publishing houses, I showed you 165 around the world, and these books and writings, even these messages, if she was alive today, she'd be talking about television. They didn't have it back then. It's going around the world. She said this message is going to go around the world like beams of light. Now, it says in 2 Chronicles 20:20, believe in the Lord God and you will be established. Believe his prophets and you will prosper. I'll just give you a personal testimony, friends. You'll know them by their fruits. The Bible is what I read every day. But I also read things that Ellen White has written. And it's fruit in my life as it brings me closer to Jesus. It makes me want to live a more godly life and love my fellow man. The fruit of it is I want to just be a better Christian. And I know whenever you have a true prophet, you're going to have detractors. There are people who say that Jesus had a devil, right? His enemies said he was demon-possessed. They said he was a Samaritan. So you're going to always find critics. How many of you remember the famous radio commentator Paul Harvey? Karen and I had a chance to meet him years ago. Just a lovely man. And Paul Harvey, here's what he wrote. Her writings have been translated into 148 languages, more than Marx, Tolstoy, or Shakespeare. Only now the world is coming to appreciate her recommended prescription for optimum spiritual and physical health. Ellen White, you don't know her? Get to know her. I was listening to the radio a couple of years ago, and I heard a familiar quote. And I asked Karen, I said, who's that? She said, it's Dr. Laura. Some of you remember when Dr. Laura was on the radio, she was quoting Ellen White, and she reads it, and she quotes Ellen White, and she didn't know who Ellen White was. She says, this was written by a lady named Ellen White. Don't know who it is, but what a great quote. And so people have been quoting her, and a lot of pastors use her quotes. It's just incredibly inspired. Number 10. What is the fourth test of a prophet? Jeremiah 28, verse 9. When the word of the prophet shall come to pass, then the prophet will be known that the Lord has truly sent him. Did Ellen White, most of her time was not spent making predictions, but she did make some predictions. Did she make some prophecies? And have they come to pass? Many of them have. She has none that have failed. For instance, this is an odd one. 1902, Ellen White wrote, not long hence, not long from now, that means, these cities will suffer under the judgments of God. San Francisco and Oakland are becoming like Samora, and the Lord is going to visit them in wrath. She very rarely wrote things like that. Then again, on April 16th, notice the date, 1906, Ellen White wrote, during a vision of the night, I stood on an eminence from which I could see houses shaken like a reed in the wind. Buildings, great and small, were falling to the ground. Pleasure resorts, theaters, hotels, and the homes of the wealthy were shaken and shattered. Many lives were blotted out of existence, and the air was filled with the shrieks of the injured and the terrified. You know what happened right after that? San Francisco earthquake. April 18, 1906. A few days after the earthquake, she had a carriage ride her to as far as she could go into the city because the fires burned for days. She said, this is exactly what the Lord showed me in that vision. Another interesting prediction she made, some wondered if it was fulfilled by 9/11. On one occasion, when in New York City, in the night season, I was called upon to behold buildings rising, story after story, much higher than they had in her days, towards heaven. These buildings were warranted to be fireproof. And they were erected to glorify their owners and their builders. The scene that next passed before me was an alarm of fire. Men looked at the lofty, or looking up, the supposedly fireproof buildings and said, they're perfectly safe. Do you know, immediately when the first plane struck the Twin Towers, the guards and people told people in the other towers and around buildings, you don't need to be alarmed. But these buildings were consumed as if made of pitch. The fire engines could do nothing to stay the destruction. The firemen were unable to operate the engines. And we all know that the fire trucks are just massive vehicles were destroyed that were surrounding the building. They were useless. And you wonder if she saw these things. I don't know. Number 11. What three things does Paul command us regarding prophecy? 1 Thessalonians 5, verse 20. Despise not prophesying. Don't despise, oh, it's a prophecy, I'm not going to listen. Do what else? Prove, test. That's what that means. All things. And finally, he says, hold fast to that which is good. So we're to evaluate these things, check it out, and see if it's true. And test it by the word of God, by the merits of what a prophet, a true prophet is, and what a false prophet is. Number 12, whose counsel do we reject when we reject the words of a true prophet? This is pretty important. Luke chapter 7, verse 30. There is not a greater than John the Baptist. And the people that heard him, and all the people that heard him, and the publicans justified God. But the Pharisees and the lawyers rejected the counsel of God against themselves. Here, God had spoken to them. God spoke to them through a messenger. And when they rejected the message of John the Baptist, what does the Bible say they rejected? The counsel of God. You know, typically God doesn't speak to us face to face, does he? He speaks to us through people. Sometimes he speaks to us through preachers. Now, we're not prophets. But sometimes the Lord will raise up a person and give them a particular ministry, a very unique gift. And I believe that that gift can be found in Ellen White. And there may be others in the last days that will come with that gift. You know what Jesus said is the problem? O Jerusalem, Jerusalem, the one who kills the prophets and stone those who are sent to you. So often we reject the false and we accept, we reject the true and we accept the false. That's what Jerusalem, that's what God's people has done many times. Let's not make the same mistake and each of us honestly apply the test ourselves. I'd like to close with an amazing fact. I don't know if you've heard about the experience of Eva Vishnerka. She was a professional paraglider, competitive paraglider, one of the best in the world. She was in Australia in a competition in 2007, and they started a little late, and a line of thunderclouds came in. And they were thousands of feet up in the air. There were, you know, scores of these paragliders. And she had a massive super thunder cell develop above her head, along with a few others that managed to just get out the sides of it. There was a Chinese gentleman just a few hundred feet from her professional paraglider. And she suddenly found herself getting caught up in the vacuum of a supercell. These things go up 60,000 feet. And she couldn't descend. And she was swirling around inside this cloud, going up 60 feet a second. Just like a vacuum cleaner from the heavens was pulling her up. All around her, she saw lightning flashing, hail, wind. She was in the middle of the storm. Amazingly, she continued to fly in the glider, covered with ice, continued to fly. Up, up, up she went. She looked at her altimeter. She was going up above 20,000 feet. No oxygen. It's called the death zone for mountain climbers. She couldn't go down. She got on her radio and she called her friends. She said, I'm getting beat up by the rain and the hail. And she said, I can't descend. And she said she prayed. She said, Lord, please, I want to see my family again. Kept going up. Finally passed out. 45 minutes, she floated around. They know this now from her GPS instruments that recorded the entire trip and the altitude. 32,000 feet, thousands of feet above Mount Everest. No oxygen. She was covered with ice. Eventually, she drifted out of the storm. She woke up. She was plummeting to the ground. And miraculously, her paraglider reopened, popped off some of the ice. Shaking terribly, frostbitten, she managed to land. And she said, I have seen things that nobody has ever seen. She was in the middle of a thunderstorm, and she saw the awesome power. She says, you've never felt so small as to be in the middle of a thundercloud, 30,000 feet up in the sky, hail and lightning. Chinese paraglider, he was killed by a lightning strike the same day. Nobody historically has ever gone higher than she went. You know, every now and then, God takes a person and gives them a unique experience that they might share with and inspire others. God answered her prayer. She survived and completely recovered. God took a young lady, 17 years old, named Ellen White. He took her to heaven and he showed her things to guide his church in the last days. And I just would hate for you to miss that. How do you know if what I'm saying is true? Try the spirits. Hold fast on that which is good. Find out for yourself. Taste and see. If you're going to accept or reject, you all owe it to yourself to at least read it for yourself. I recommend you start with the book Steps to Christ. And you see if that doesn't touch a little book about the life of Jesus called Steps to Christ. And see if that doesn't bless your heart. You can probably read it for free online. But in the last days, God wants his people to be prepared. He wants us to come together as one people and return to the Word. And God has given all the gifts of the Spirit that he gave his early church to his people today. He wants us to be willing to hear. Surely the Lord God will do nothing, but he reveals his secret to his servants, the prophets. Are you willing to be open to what God has to say to you through his word and through others that are inspired?
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2: Hebrews chapter 4, verse 12 says that the Word of God is living and powerful. God's Word is powerful. It's alive. It's the living Word. I heard a story once about a man that didn't believe in God. He was an atheist and just wanted nothing to do with him. And somebody handed him a tract on a street corner. And this man took the tract and didn't want to just, you know, be rude to the man, so he just took it, and then he just stuck it in his pocket. And he forgot about it. He really had no intention of reading it. And he went home, and that night, in front of his fire, he took this track out, looked at it, didn't read it, but just tossed it in the fire. And as he watched it burn, the strangest thing happened. That track opened up, and a part of it in the middle became visible to him to read. And there was a scripture that just he was somehow able to read in front of the fire in big letters. And it was from the book of Isaiah chapter 40 verse 8 that says, "The word of God, the word of our God endures forever." And that text went into his mind. The word of God endures forever. And he went to bed that night and he couldn't shake it. He couldn't stop thinking about that scripture. The word of our God endures forever. And it just became so powerful that he knew that there was a God, that God was talking to him through that Bible verse. And so he got out of bed, got on his knees, and accepted Jesus Christ as his Savior. And I'm sure there's lots of stories that we could tell about the power of God's word. Hebrews chapter 4, verse 12 says, "The word of God is living and powerful." And it is. And I hope and pray that God's powerful word will live in your life today.
3: James, from whence come wars and fightings among you? Come they not hence, even of your lusts that war in your members? Ye lust and have not. Ye kill and desire to have and cannot obtain. Ye fight and war, yet ye have not, because ye ask not. Ye ask and receive not, because ye ask amiss, that ye may consume it upon your lusts. Ye adulterers and adulteresses, know ye not that the friendship of the world is enmity with God? Whosoever therefore will be a friend of the world is the enemy of God. Do ye think that the Scripture saith in vain, "The Spirit that dwelleth in us lusteth to envy"? But he giveth more grace. Wherefore he saith, "God resisteth the proud, but giveth grace unto the humble." Submit yourselves therefore to God. Resist the devil, and he will flee from you. Draw nigh to God, and he will draw nigh to you. Cleanse your hands, ye sinners, and purify your hearts, ye double-minded. Be afflicted and mourn and weep. Let your laughter be turned to mourning and your joy to heaviness. Humble yourselves of the Lord, and he shall lift you up. Speak not evil one of another, brethren. He that speaketh evil of his brother and judgeth his brother speaketh evil of the law and judgeth the law. But if thou judge the law, thou art not a doer of the law, but a judge. There is one lawgiver who is able to save and to destroy. Who art thou that judgest another? Go to now, ye that say, "Today or tomorrow we will go into such a city, and continue there a year, and buy and sell, and get gain." Whereas ye know not what shall be on the morrow. For what is your life? It is even a vapor that appeareth for a little time, and then vanisheth away. For that ye ought to say, "If the Lord will, we shall live and do this or that." But now ye rejoice in your boastings. All such rejoicing is evil. Therefore to him that knoweth to do good, and doeth it not, to him it is sin.
4: Psalm 127.
5: Except the Lord build the house, they labor in vain that build it. Except the Lord keep the city, the watchman waketh but in vain. It is vain for you to rise up early, to sit up late, to eat the bread of sorrows. For so he giveth his beloved sleep. Lo, children are an heritage of the Lord, and the fruit of the womb is his reward. As arrows are in the hand of a mighty man, so are children of the youth. Happy is the man that hath his quiver full of them. They shall not be ashamed.

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1: Ye are the salt of the earth, but if the salt have lost his savor, wherewith shall it be salted? It is thenceforth good for nothing but to be cast out, and to be trodden under foot of men.
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8: Welcome, listening friend, to Bible Answers Live. This is Doug Batchelor, and I've got an amazing fact for you. The Leaning Tower of Pisa is a world-famous 183-foot bell tower in Pisa, Italy. Shortly after construction began in 1173, the builders noticed the structure was not perfectly level. Because of the shallow foundation and silty soil, architects believed there's really nothing more they could do about the slight lean. Therefore, between a number of small wars and financial setbacks, it took them another 200 years to actually finish the tower. In the centuries that follow, the tilt gradually increased until it was leaning a precarious 15 feet off vertical center. By 1990, the iconic structure was at risk of toppling and closed to the public. During the next decade, they spent $40 million to slightly straighten the Leaning Tower and reinforce the foundation. Eventually, they deemed it safe enough to reopen for tourists to stand near it and to enter the crooked monument. You know, the Bible says you need to lay your plans carefully before you build a tower, or others will mock. Stay with us, friends. We're going to learn more as Amazing Facts brings you this edition of Bible Answers Live.
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9: My name is Jean Ross. Good evening, listening friends, and Pastor Doug, let's begin the program with prayer. Dear Father in heaven, what a privilege to be able to open up your word and study together. We want to ask your blessing upon this program. Be with those listening and guide us, Lord, into a clearer, full understanding of the Bible. For we ask this in Jesus' name. Amen.
8: Amen.
9: Well, Pastor Doug, you opened the program by talking about the amazing Leaning Tower of Pisa. Now, I've actually been there. Have you been there?
8: I have, but I was 16 years old, so it's been a long time ago.
9: When I went there, I don't think they actually allowed you to go in. They were doing renovations or something. But it is quite spectacular to look at it and keep thinking, man, that's going to fall down. All you need is an earthquake, and it's over. And yet, it's been standing for a long time.
8: It's amazing. Yeah, and they have earthquakes around Italy, but not necessarily that part. Yeah, I think when I went, I was like 16 years old, and that's been a few years ago. I did go in. You could go in it back then, and there's a lot of steps that you climb up, and that's the tower that legend tells us where Galileo dropped two balls to see if they would, you know, a small and a big one, see if they actually fell at the same speed and did some experiments. But you know, over the centuries, it's become iconic because so many people mock. They take pictures next to it and they lean into it and they act like they're holding it up. And, and you know, you just think, how in the world could they build something that ornate and not know it just wasn't level?
9: Mm.
8: It's because they got the foundation wrong. You know, there's a story, a parable, actually, Jesus tells in Luke 14, verse 28. If you intending to build a tower, does not sit down first and count the cost, whether or not he's going to have enough to finish it, lest after he lays the foundation, he's not able to finish, all who see begin to mock him and say, this man began to build and was not able to finish. Maybe I shouldn't mix my amazing facts, but I don't know if people know that the Washington Monument, another tower, they ran out of money before they built it. And there were years, I think 40 years at one point, where it was kind of half built because the government could not get enough money to finish. And so there it was, a monument that everybody mocked. But even more important than that, Jesus talks about foundations. And you know the parable of the wise man and the fool. The wise man builds his house on a rock. The fool builds his house on the sand. Problem with the Tower of Pisa is it was sandy soil and they just couldn't get a stable foundation. And Jesus said, if you're going to have a successful life, you need a good foundation. And the foundation, he said, is he that hears these words of mine and does them. The word of God must be the foundation for your life. The Bible is a rock you can build on. And when the storm comes, your house will stand. Friends, what is guiding your worldview about what is truth and what is right and what is wrong? If it's anything other than the Bible, you're building on the sand. And we'd like to encourage you to explore why the Bible has been the best-selling book through history and why it makes a wonderful foundation for your life and for your faith. We have a free offer we'd like to make available tonight.
9: We have an offer that really deals with the Bible. That is the foundation, the rock upon which we build. 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And if you have a Bible question, our phone line here to the studio this evening is 800-463-7297. 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We're going to go to the phone lines. Our first caller this evening is Steve, and he's listening in Oregon. Steve, welcome to the program.
10: Hey, how you doing? This is Steven.
8: Thanks for calling and your question tonight.
10: So my friend and I have started a ministry on Facebook, and it's called His Feet Ministry, and we're just putting out some studies there and stuff. And we were doing a study on the health message, and one of the scriptures that came back from somebody was Genesis 9:3. And you want me to go ahead and read it?
8: Sure, that'd be fine.
10: Genesis 9:3, every moving thing that lives shall be meat for you, even as the green herb have I given you all things. So the person was concerned that this scripture said that God has given every animal for us to eat. And I was just kind of, I've never heard this one addressed in the health message, so I was just kind of wondering if you could give me some thoughts on this.
8: All right, well, first of all, this is after the flood, and all the vegetation had been, or nearly all of it had been destroyed. You remember it was great celebration when a dove came back with a little olive leaf in its mouth, telling that things had begun to sprout and to grow again. And so then God had already specified before the flood that there were clean animals and there were unclean. And so based on the specification, they were free to eat those things that were deemed clean. And so he said everything. There were fish they could eat. There were animals they could eat. There were birds they could eat. But they needed to be in the clean category. And all a person has to do is use common sense and say, I mean, what human in the world believes it's okay to eat anything? Will you eat a starfish? Would you eat a skunk? Would you, you know what I'm saying? Would you, you know, eat cockroaches and so stuff like that? So obviously, God wasn't, you know, when he said that, he said, I'm giving you permission to eat things that are in the category from the earlier chapter about the clean and the unclean. And if anyone's wondering what those are, you can find both the clean and the unclean. By the way, we are all related to Noah. And so everybody, I think, should follow these health laws. God specifies that the clean animals. Go ahead.
10: I appreciate you saying that because those were kind of my thoughts, too, and that's what I kind of put out there. But, you know, we are dealing with a lot of people that don't really have much common sense anymore in the world today. I hope I'm not offending anybody by saying that. But
8: yeah, I know what you mean. You know, we do have a free study guide, and I'm sure that you are aware of it, but others listening may not know, and it's called God's Free Health Plan. And it talks about what the Bible says are the specifications for the clean and the unclean animals.
9: The number to call to receive that study guide is 800-835-6747. That is our resource phone number, and you can just ask for the study guide called God's Free Health Plan. That number is 800-835-6747. We'll be happy to send that to anybody who calls and asks. Well, thank you for your call, Stephen. We're going to go to William, who is listening in New York. William, welcome to the program.
11: Hello?
8: Hey, William, you're on the air. Thanks for calling.
11: Thank you so much, Pastor Doug Batcher. How are you today?
8: Doing good.
11: Good, good. Well, my question is that ever since that you came out with the prophecy code, this tremendous series that you come out, it gives me a great revelation where actually I share with believers, and you talk tremendous stuff that's actually biblical, because I can know this because I get a confirmation from the Spirit. And during the seminar that you teach, I watch it maybe over 10 times. I don't get sick or tired watching it because I know that God's always revealing me something new when you give the message.
8: Uh-huh.
11: I heard it for 10 times. But ever since that, you talked in the program and you said that actually one day about the dead man and Lazarus. So I'm thinking in the seminar you're going to speak this and you never speak about the question. My question, even though the Bible teaches us a godly man should not quarrel, I had a discussion on another believer, and he was telling that Jesus is not a God that can lie. And I said, absolutely not. So why would he tell a story about the rich man and Lazarus, and at the same time talking about the tormenting that's going to happen? And I didn't want to debate with him too much because I don't want to start a strife. Because, you know, when you start a strife, you know, comes to a place where it's not edification of in the spirit. But he's telling me, so why would Jesus say this? And Jesus is telling the story. And I said, this has to do with a symbolic reason. I know it has to be a symbolic. It's a parable. It's metaphoric that actually he's talking about things that we can learn from. Can you be more specific, even though I never got to hear the answer to that question when you posted on prophecy?
8: Well, let me talk a little bit about the parable of the rich man and Lazarus. You find it, by the way, in Luke chapter 16, verse 19, and it says, there is a certain rich man clothed in purple, fine linen, he feasted every day, and a poor beggar named Lazarus, full of sores, that laid at his gate. And people, then it says, the rich man dies, and he goes to torment, Lazarus dies, and he goes to Abraham's bosom. And the rich man asks Lazarus, Father Abraham, if Lazarus can bring him a drop of water to cool his tongue. Well, first of all, I don't know too many people that believe that the saved and the lost are going to be able to talk to each other. The saved are going to talk to the people burning in hell. Or that a drop of water would cool a person's tongue. Or that everybody that is saved is going to Abraham's bosom. There's no other place in the Bible that talks about Abraham's bosom. So what Jesus did here is he told a parable with some paradox in it. It's obviously an illustration. And he said that basically the meaning of it is that the Jewish nation was rich. They had the truth. They were feasting on the truth, the bread of life, the word of God. And they had the Gentiles, Lazarus, the beggars around them that were starving for the crumbs that fell from their table. But Jesus was warning them that if they did not share, that they are outside and the Gentiles are on the inside. Now, many of the disciples shared the same thing. They said, many will come from the east and the west and sit down in the kingdom with Abraham, Isaac, and Jacob. But the children of the kingdom, meaning there could be some Jews that will be on the outside because they didn't care about the lost, they did not love their neighbor, and there'll be Gentiles on the inside. So this is the essence of his parable. And what Jesus does is he says that Lazarus, the Gentile, is in the Jewish heaven with Abraham, and the rich man who represents the Jews who did not believe, they are in the pagan, Jesus uses the word Hades, they're in the Greek place of torment. And so Christ is using a little bit of humor and a paradox here to teach this parable. It's not to be taken literally. It's a parable. So I do have a book. I'll send you a free copy, Stephen. It's called The Rich Man and Lazarus. And all you've got to do is call the resource number, and we will send you that book. And we appreciate your call.
9: The number to call is 800-835-6747. Just ask for the book called The Rich Man and Lazarus. Again, that number is 800-835-6747. And if you have a Bible question and would like to get your question on the air this evening, our phone line here to the studio is 800-463-7297. 800-463-7297.

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1: Good evening. I had the privilege of leading a man to Christ who was dying, had cancer, and was unable to be baptized. And another pastor told me, that's not good enough. If he's not baptized, he's going to hell. And needless to say, that upset me something terrible. I don't believe that, but I wanted to get your opinion.
2: Well, I would respectfully disagree with the pastor that told you that, because Jesus led someone to believe in him while he was hanging on the cross, you know, that thief that died beside Christ, and he said, you will be with me in paradise, and that man did not come down from the cross and go run and get baptized. And, of course, there's a lot of people in the Old Testament before the practice of baptism that will be in the kingdom, such as Abraham, Isaac, and Jacob. And so the idea that you have to be baptized to be saved, it is a Christian rite. We teach it. Jesus did say, go preach into all the world, baptize in the name of the Father, Son, and Holy Spirit. The disciples did say, repent and be baptized. But the idea that you can't be saved without baptism is like saying you can't love someone without marriage. So, you know, we're not saved by baptism. We're saved by Christ and by faith in him. Now, if a person says, well, I know what the Bible says about baptism, and I want to accept Jesus, but I don't want to get baptized. It's inconvenient. Well, that's dangerous. That's disobedience. But if a person's in a prison or they're in a hospital and they're dying and they come to Christ, baptism will not be an obstacle to their salvation. Now, here's one more thought on that, Ron. Was Jesus baptized?
1: Well, yeah.
2: All right. Was Jesus baptized to wash away his sin?
1: I can't answer that.
2: Well, no. You know, the Bible says Jesus never sinned, correct?
1: Correct.
2: All right. So Jesus died not for his sin, but he died for our sin. Jesus was baptized not for his sin, but he was baptized in behalf of those who could not be. And they can get credit for Christ's baptism. Jesus will give them credit for his own baptism, just like he gives us credit for his righteousness to cover our sin. Does that make sense?
1: Yeah, I appreciate it. The person told me, belong to a church, which I won't mention because you asked me not to. But I just believe that they're just dead wrong. Thank you so much, brother. God bless you.
2: All right. God bless. Thanks for your question, Ron.
0: I'm just thinking if we have a free offer, that kind of goes along
2: baptism,
0: with that.
2: Baptism, is it necessary?
0: That's right. I think that book will be out. The call is 800-835-6747, and you can just ask for the book on baptism called Baptism, Is It Really Necessary? We'll be happy to send that to anybody who calls and asks. And if you would like to read the book online, just go to the Amazing Facts website, just amazingfacts.org. You can type in the little search bar, baptism, and I think not only will you find the book, but you'll also find some sermons dealing with that same subject. So
2: yep.
0: Just a great resource. If you have a Bible question, the phone line is 800-463-7297, 800-463-7297. Joshua is listening in Orlando, Florida. Joshua, welcome to the program.
3: Hey, guys. How are you?
2: Good. Appreciate your call. You got to hit
3: hey,
2: it again.
3: Hey, Pastor Doug, how you doing? Sorry, good to talk to you.
2: Yeah, glad you called in. Your question?
3: Yes, sir. So they said to keep it under 3 minutes. I got to give a little bit of background, but basically I just wanted your thoughts on this question. Okay, so basically I've been researching. I've been a Christian for a while, and Reformed theology seems to be very accurate to me. And my question is on unconditional election as far as it also applies to the free will. Now, I'm not asking whether it's free will or God. So the answer is both, and it's God's ways are higher than ours. But I feel that I hear pastors ignoring the Reformed, which I feel is very backed up by Scripture, of total depravity. We're dead in sin. Filthy rags is our righteousness. None comes to me unless the Father draws him to the Son, right? So we balance that, but then I hear, you know, you hear a pastor saying, you know, God leaves it up to you. You know, he stands at the door and knocks, and, you know, the scriptures about Jesus didn't, you know, heal them because of their belief. Like, it depends upon us, right? That God is waiting on us to respond. But that seems to be unbiblical in my view, and I just wanted to know, is that something, you know, semantics that I'm just being critical on, and I should just, you know, not be
2: well
3: upset about it or whatever. You know what I mean?
2: I think so. You know, Joshua, you're asking the big questions in the Bible. The great theologians have grappled over the, you know, the free will and the sovereignty and the, you know, Calvinism and I'm of the belief.

0: based on a lot of scripture, at least I think that, you know, I'm basing this on scripture, that God loves us, God draws us, he takes the initiative to save us. If we are saved, he gets the glory. But because you cannot have love without choice, otherwise we're just automatic robots. You know, it's God may as well make a tape player that says, I love you. He really does give us a freedom to choose. And while he knows the future, he is not making us choose him. Otherwise, why would he tell so many prophets, choose you this day who will you will serve, or turn ye, why will you die? There's just a number of cases where he sends messengers that are appealing for the listeners to make a decision. Like Elijah on Mount Carmel, how long will you halt between two decisions? If it's all predestined, why do they use that language inviting us to choose? Jesus said to some disciples, follow me, and they forsook everything and followed him. He said to the rich young ruler, follow me, but he couldn't because he was rich and he just made the decision not to. And so I think a lot of people don't realize that, you know, we are making eternal decisions regarding our destiny. If we're lost, it's not God's fault because he did not pre-program us correctly. It wouldn't make sense for him to then punish us for not doing what we were incapable of doing. You know what I'm saying?
1: Right, and that was my question, because it just seems that the Bible backs up that you are incapable of choosing, that unless God enables us by his Spirit, but it almost seems like it's more watered down to like wooing instead of how the Greek in that drawing of Jesus, he literally means unless the Father drags them, you know, draws them to him, him, then he can't even come to the Son. None can come unto you unless the Father drags him, literally, you know.
0: Well, I don't think it's dragging any more than, you know, a husband takes his wife by the hair and drags her to a cave. I think he draws us.
1: Right.
0: the Bible tells us with a loving kindness he has drawn us. And so, I believe, you know what, I've got a book I'll send you that's got a lot more scripture than we can share in just a few minutes here, and it's Can a Saved Man Choose to Be Lost? And it's really a good book, got a great study in it. It's a quick read, but it's got lots of studies, and it's free. And as a matter of fact, you may want to read it online tonight. You can probably find it at the Amazing Facts Free Library.
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0: Hi.
2: Hello.
3: My question is stemming out of two scriptures, Genesis 9, verse 20 through 25, and also scripture out of Leviticus 20. You know, Genesis 9, verse 20 through 25, talk about when Noah was drunk, and I believe it was Ham that saw, Ham saw the nakedness of his father and told his two brothers out, and, you know, Shem and Japheth covered him up. And then the thing is, when Noah woke up, he said, cursed be Canaan. And I guess growing up, I always thought that the scripture was just blatantly saying that Ham saw Noah in the nude because he was drunk. But when I looked at the next scripture, it just simply says that Noah was uncovered within his tent. And that reminded me of Leviticus chapter 20, verse 11. It says, and the man that lieth with his father's wife hath uncovered his father's nakedness. Since both Leviticus and Genesis are written by Moses, I was just assuming that maybe it's the same literary semantics, if you will, in that perhaps what Genesis 9 was actually saying happened was that Noah was drunk, and then while he was drunk, that Canaan, since he was the one that actually got cursed, slept with Noah's wife. I'm not sure if I'm, you know, being too much of a stickler on semantics here, or is that, do you think it's a fair reading?
0: Yeah, no, I understand what you're saying. It is a difficult, the way I have understood it, is that Noah, being drunk, was uncovered. I don't think that means that Ham or Canaan slept with her father. I think what happens is Ham came into the tent with his son. They saw dad and grandpa was drunk. They went out and they kind of mocked him to others. And the Bible says you should respect your father and mother. And so a curse fell upon them for being disrespectful. Now, the reason I say that, it says Shem and Japheth took a garment, they put it on their shoulders, and they went backward and covered the nakedness of their father. So the next verse makes it pretty clear Noah was naked. And they didn't want to look upon, out of respect, the nakedness of their father, and or be disrespectful. And so they did it that way. Whereas Ham came in and he gazed and he mocked and probably described it to others in the village there. That's the, you know, when I look at different commentaries, that's the take that I get from that. And then, you know, he basically broke the commandment about honoring your father. Now, it doesn't justify Noah being drunk, but they should not have responded that way.
3: Right. I was always just I was a little confused because it says Ham saw his nakedness, but then when Noah woke up, he said, "Cursed be Canaan."
0: Yeah, I think that it's because after Ham saw it, he went out and obviously he told others. That's how they knew he saw it. And I think that maybe his son Canaan was, you know, mocking. Do you remember the story in the Bible where Ishmael was Isaac, when Isaac, they had a feast for Isaac, and it was pretty serious, and finally Abraham sent Hagar and Ishmael away. So I think something like that was going on here as well. Hey, I appreciate your call, Michael. We do have a couple open. I don't know if we've got a time for a break. We got to 1 minute. Tell you what, instead of taking another call and cutting them short right now, stand by. If you're on the line, we're going to get your call. And we do have a couple of lines still open. Let me give you that number again, 800-463-7297. Also, keep in mind that not all, but most of the books and the free resources that we offer to send you from Amazing Facts that have, we got hundreds of studies on hundreds of subjects. 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

0: Bible Answers Live, and we are taking Bible questions. 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You might have a radio, not a phone. It is possible. Here's the number, 800-463-7297. I'm Doug Batchelor.
1: My name is John Ross, and Pastor Doug, I think we're ready to go straight to the phone lines. The next caller is Mark, and he is listening in, Damascus, Massachusetts, I believe. Mark, welcome to the program.
2: Good evening. It's actually Damascus, Maryland.
0: Maryland,
1: okay.
2: I'd like to revisit the question of the subject of free will.
0: All right, let's do it.
2: It's my understanding that one reason why there is evil and sin in the world is because we have free will to choose right from wrong. God gave us that free will so that we would not become programmed automatons, and that the right choice would have value. My question is, after the tribulation, after the second coming, during the millennium, we will have new bodies, and we will be in a new world. My question is, will we have free will once we get our new bodies?
0: I believe so, because if we're going to love God, we need a free will. I believe the angels have a free will, and that's why some followed God and some chose to follow Lucifer. They were able to choose. And the angels that followed Lucifer were cast out.
2: Because as I understand it, there will be no sin and no suffering, no evil in the millennium. And I was curious if we will still have free will or not.
0: Right. Yeah, so we'll still have free will, I believe, because we love the Lord. Sin will never rise up again, and you can read about that in the book Nahum. Sin will not rise up the second time, or affliction will not rise up the second time. Forever, Jesus will have the scars in his hand that remind us about the cost of sin. And we have this life to choose whether or not we want to love and serve God. And so we will be thoroughly settled in the truth in our choice and love for God. A man and woman can date, and they can choose each other to get married. They make a covenant. They love each other. They're committed, and they can be married for, 100 years, well, at least back in the days of the patriarchs. And they've always got their free choice. But they've settled on their covenant to each other, and they love each other. You see what I'm saying?
2: Free choice doesn't mean
0: you're going to always choose to sin.
2: But because the millennium there will be no sin or suffering during the millennium. That non-sin will be written to our hearts.
0: Yeah, well,
2: we will still have free will.
0: Well, of course, we still have free will because, like I said, you can't love God if we don't have a free will. It ceases to be love. Love must be freely given. Otherwise, it's just a computer program that is saying, "I love you, God, I love you, God." And that's meaningless to God. He wants us to choose him. Please send for that book we offered earlier on Can a Saved Man Choose to Be Lost? It'll also deal with this issue, Mark. Thank you for your call.
1: 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Cliff, welcome to the program.
3: Hi, Pastor.
0: Hi, Cliff. Thanks for calling.
3: Hi, yes. My question is based on a sermon, and correct me if I'm wrong, but I didn't catch the whole sermon, and I don't even remember what the topic was about, but I thought that I'd heard you mention unfallen worlds in the sermon, and I didn't catch the whole thing, so I was trying to ask if you believed, biblically based, and if so, where are you getting it from in the Bible, but do you believe that there are unfallen worlds out there, and do you mean unfallen worlds that are inhabited by people, or just unfallen worlds, like unfallen planets, that will one day be for us?
0: All right, good question. I've got a message I shared a few years ago that's on YouTube, and it's got many thousands of hits on it. A lot of people have passed it around, and I think it talks about, is there life on other planets? And I say yes, and I start with a very simple premise. God talks about angels. Angels are alive. They're ministering spirits. There's a number of scriptures where the Lord talks about making worlds. And you can read, is it Hebrews chapter 1, verse 2, Pastor Ross, where it says, through whom he made the worlds.
1: Mm-hmm.
0: Now, do they have people on them? No, I don't think so. Because on this planet, God made man in his image. We are unique in many respects. But does he have life on other planets that is sinless? Well, there's a scripture where Jesus shares a parable about a man who's got 100 sheep, but one goes astray. He leaves the 99 safe in the fold, and he comes looking for the one lost sheep. Well, I think that this world was a lost world. Adam fell. Christ came to this world to save us. But you just remember that Jesus is eternal. God is eternal. Space is infinite. The idea that we are it is sort of an egomaniac idea that there's no other intelligent life out there but us. I don't think the others have sinned. I think they're unfallen.
3: Created, I mean, the life that you think might be out there, do you think that life, but Earth is exclusive in the sense that we are the only ones made in it, created in His image. The other worlds would not have life created in His image, just us.
0: You know, I think that when we start to speculate about what the creatures on the unfallen worlds are like, I believe there's other intelligent creatures that God has made that worship Him. You know, you could start going through all the strange things you see on Star Wars or Star Trek and try to imagine what they look like. They always look like people in strange makeup. But I think we can't even imagine. The Bible says the things that God has prepared for those that love Him. But
3: I guess one follow-up question, if I may.
0: Yeah.
3: So part of the same question. If that's the case and God kicked Satan out of heaven, then I always wondered why do you think when He kicked him out of heaven that He would have cast him down to earth, our world, versus one of these other worlds?
0: Well, the time when Satan was cast down to our world was after Adam and Eve sinned. And you read about that in Revelation 12, where it says that the devil was cast to the earth. When Adam and Eve sinned, the Bible says in Romans 6, whoever you obey, that's whose servants you are. And originally, God gave dominion of the world to Adam and Eve. When they chose to listen to and obey the devil instead of God, they handed over dominion of the world to the enemy. And that's why Jesus calls the devil the prince of this world. And so, you know, we do have a study guide that talks about that. That will give you a little more information. It talks about the fall of Lucifer. And it's, did God create a devil? We'll send you a free copy, Cliff, if you'd like that. Did God create a devil?
1: Yeah, the number to call is 800-835-6747. You can ask for the study guide called Did God Create a Devil? And we also have another book, Pastor Doug, as you were mentioning, talking about these other worlds, called Who Are the Sons of God?
0: Oh, that's
1: and
0: right.
1: And we'll be happy to send that to you, Cliff, or anybody. It talks about the inhabitants of these unfallen worlds. What does the Bible say about it? And what scripture references are there? It's a great resource. Just call and ask, Who Are the Sons of God? Is what the book's called, and the number is 800-835-6747. And if you have a Bible question, the phone line here to the studio is 800-463-7297. One more time, 800-463-7297. Our next call is Luz, listening from Orlando, Florida. Luz, welcome to the program.
4: Thank you. How you guys doing?
0: Doing good. And your question tonight?
4: My question is, I'm struggling on when the Sabbath starts, whether it's evening or morning. When I first learned about the Sabbath, when I found out about the evening, I just wanted to find out which was the truth so that I don't have to keep thinking about it because I keep stressing about it. And then I came to the persuasion that it's in the morning. And two examples real quick is that, like, in the beginning, in Genesis, in the evening and the morning were the first day. I would read that as the evening came, and then the morning came, and then that's the first day. And also, like in the crucifixion, the way the evening and the morning were used, I just read it as if the evening, if the morning is the beginning of the Sabbath, morning to morning. I just need some help with this.
0: Yeah, the Bible has a statement that makes it pretty clear. It says, well, and first of all, for anyone that's listening, there's a lot of Christians that are kind of rediscovering the fourth commandment in the Ten Commandments. It says, remember the Sabbath. A lot of blessings. I read about people that are even taking a Sabbath from their electronics and saying, boy, we need a rest. We get tied down. We have, there's so much stress and anxiety. I think the top medications all are related to stress. And people are struggling to sleep, and a lot of it can be traced back to not taking time off to rest the way God commands. It does say in the Bible, from even unto even will you celebrate your Sabbaths. And then again, and where is it, Pastor Ross, in the New Testament, at even when the sun did set? It is in the Gospel of Mark, I'm pretty sure. Maybe it's Mark chapter 2, and they brought all the people to him.
1: That's Mark chapter 1, verse 32.
0: Mark 1:32. And so there's several verses that make it clear that the Sabbath would begin at sundown. And even your Orthodox Jews around the world, they celebrate the Sabbath when the sun goes down. Now, sundown varies, you know, depending on what time zone you're in. But today, it's really easy to figure that out. You've even got an app that will beep you before the Sabbath begins, give you a 15-minute warning or something. Figure that out. You've even got an app that will beep you before the Sabbath begins, give you a 15-minute warning or something.

0: Or evidence, of course, is Jesus when he's crucified. It says that the Sabbath drew on. He died. He was executed in like 9 in the morning. They took him off the cross at about 4 in the afternoon, and they wanted to finish embalming his body before the Sabbath began, and that would be at sundown. And so they said, we won't come back until Sunday morning, because they wanted to wait and let him. Jesus even kept the Sabbath in his death, you might say. So,
1: I'm sorry. What makes me struggle a lot is that when Joseph was able to take Jesus' body, it says that evening already came. So I'm assuming it's a whole new day. I feel like I'm struggling with how I'm interpreting the evening when it comes to when it starts within the evening, if that makes any sense.
0: Well, yeah, Joseph came and got his body off the cross before sundown. And he was with the women, and they stopped. And you can read there in Luke that they put his body in the tomb, and they went home and rested according to the Sabbath. And Jesus died before sundown. So, you know, we do have a book we can send you that talks about that. We have a study guide that talks about, well, you know, let me see. We got several books, but to specifically answer what you're asking, would it be, what's the best? Oh, hey, can you get online, Laws?
1: Yeah.
0: Yeah. Here's a website that's got some great stuff. Sabbath Truth. Mm-hmm. Just go to sabbathtruth.com. It's the most popular website on the internet on the Sabbath. It's got all the verses for you right there. And anybody, if you want to know more about the subject, a lot of people are rediscovering the Sabbath. Sabbathtruth.com.
2: If you'd like to receive a study guide dealing with it called The Lost Day of History, talking about the Sabbath, we'll be happy to send it to anybody who calls and asks. The number is 800-835-6747. And again, you can ask for the study guide called The Lost Day in History, and we'll be happy to send it to anybody who calls. Let's see, our next caller is Spencer, listening from Los Angeles. Spencer, welcome to the program.
3: Hello?
0: Hi, you're on the air.
3: Hi, this is Ms. Spencer from California, and I wanted to ask the question about women pastors. When it speaks of in the Bible that women are to be he suffers a woman not to teach, but for a woman to be silent and not have the authority over men, why are people ordaining women pastors?
0: Well, there are people doing a lot of things that aren't biblical. That would be, of course, my first answer. I want to make it clear that I do think that God calls women to various aspects of ministry. There are women prophets in the Bible, and you've got the women like Priscilla, the wife of Aquila, that are giving Bible studies. But what you don't find in the Bible is there is no example from Genesis to Revelation in the Bible of a woman serving in the capacity of a priest or a pastor or an elder. And so these were roles that were God designed, that men should be the priest leaders of the family. Now, you know, men and women could be part of the priesthood, but the job of the women in the priesthood was very different from the job of the men. Only the men would sacrifice. No example in the Bible of a woman being ordained as a king. There's no example of a woman offering a sacrifice. The men were to be the priests for the family. But there were women, the daughters of Aaron. Matter of fact, Elizabeth was called a daughter of Aaron, and there were roles for them to serve in the sanctuary too, but they did not do the public teaching, and they did not do the sacrifice. You still there?
3: The Lord said such as a woman not to keep silent. He doesn't mean to just keep silent and say nothing, just don't have authority over the man.
0: Yeah, I believe that's correct. There's many cases of women that were speaking in church, and they were filled with the Spirit. You've got Hannah, who she went to the temple and she prayed and she, you know, praised God. And then you got Anna, when Jesus was a baby, she was in the temple and she spoke. And so it wasn't, Paul, I don't think, is making a statement. First of all, don't ever build a doctrine on one verse. So if it seems a little outrageous, then find out compared to other verses. So I don't think God is saying that a woman was never to speak in church. I think that the Bible was telling us that in that Corinthian church, sometimes the women were asking their husbands questions, and Paul is saying, look, you need to talk together about these when you get home. The women also sat separately from the men in many of these services, and they were calling over to their husbands, and it was, I guess, creating a ruckus. So that's probably what was going on there. And I've got a book that I can send you a free copy, Spencer, or anyone else that would like one. It's called Women in Ministry. Women in Ministry. We'll be happy to send that to you.
2: Our next caller is, number

0: I forgot to give the number. It's 800-835-6747. That is our resource phone number, and you can ask for the book called Woman in Ministry. We'll be happy to send that to you, Miss Spencer, or anybody who calls and asks. Our next call is Lisa, listening in Orangevale, California. Lisa, you on the air.
1: Yes, hi.
2: Hi, thanks for calling.
1: Yeah. First, just wanted to say thank you for your program. It's been very helpful and a big blessing, I'm sure, to many people.
2: Well, thank you.
1: And, yeah. And I wanted to get some clarity or make sense on there's, you know, like if you're single and it says if you got to be willing to work to eat, okay? And then there's the other part of you can't serve both God and money.
2: Right.
1: So can you please clarify all that for me? Or me? Yeah.
2: Well, when Jesus says that you can't serve God and mammon or money, he's not saying don't work for money. He's saying don't let it be your God. And, of course, you know, Paul says that the love of money is the root of all evil.
1: Right.
2: And so, again, he's saying not money is evil because Paul, you know, he went through Asia and picked up a big offering to bring to Jerusalem. So he thought that there was a purpose for money. And Paul worked, and he got paid. Paul was a tent maker. And so when Paul said, if you won't work, you shouldn't eat, there, the church in the early days had a fund to take care of the orphans and the widows. And then Paul actually goes through some guidelines about which people would qualify to receive of the church assistance program that they had. And you had to be a widow over 60 that was in good reputation. And, you know, sometimes they couldn't earn. If they were younger, he said that they should either, you know, work and contribute and or, you know, get married again is something that Paul said. So okay. I don't know if that does that help answer your question, Lisa?
1: Yeah, very well. Yes, thank you.
2: All right. Thanks so much.
0: 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Ray, welcome to Bible Answers Live.
3: Hello, sir. How you doing?
2: Doing good. How can we help you today?
3: Well, I have a question. When Delilah found out the secret of Samson's strength, of course, we know it wasn't really his hair. It was God that gave him the strength.
2: Right.
3: But did she cut off his hair, or did she call forth the barber and he cut off his hair?
2: Well, if I remember correctly, while he slept, she called for somebody to come, and that would be in Judges. I'm trying to remember what chapter in Judges that's in. It's one of the last chapters, but I'm pretty sure she called for somebody that came and cut off his hair, and she kind of put him to sleep in her lap and said, "The Philistines be upon you." Let me see here. Oh, five, just about got it. Yeah, here we go. She lulled him to sleep on her knees and called for a man who had him and had him shave off the seven locks of his head. So she had one of the servants that was hiding in the wings somewhere sneak out when he went to sleep.
3: Okay.
2: And they had a sharp implement to snip off his locks. And the hair, of course, was a symbol of his covenant to God because he was a Nazarite from his youth. So, yeah, God gave him his spirit. But when he gave away the secret of his covenant, he lost his power. But when his hair grew back and he prayed, he got his power back again. And, of course, his last prayer, he put out his arms and brought down the house.
3: Yes, he did. Yes, he did.
2: So that tells us God can forgive.
3: I guess he destroyed more Philistines then than he did before.
2: You know, this is one of the stories in the Bible, Ray, where Samson is even a type of Christ. The last act of his life was one of sacrifice. He stretched out his arms like Jesus stretched out his arms. And through his death, it says he killed more enemies through his death than he did in his life. And Christ did more to deliver us from the enemy's death. And he was a sacrifice that stretched out his hands. And so we believe we'll see Samson in heaven. And he'll probably have his hair back then too, and his eyes. But he's mentioned in Hebrews 11 among the faithful. So I think that's a good indicator. And thank you for your call, Ray. Good question. Who do we have lined up next?
0: We have Mark listening in Michigan. Mark, welcome to the program.
4: Thank you for your radio ministry. It's a tremendous blessing to the community.
2: Well, thank you. It's a privilege.
4: So here's my question. About 25 years ago, maybe around 1992, a medical doctor asked a young couple, would they like their newborn infant to have a microchip or a nanochip implanted into their baby? Flash forward to today, a young lady wants to go the extra step. We're moving towards a cashless society, and now instead of paying at the register with her phone using Apple Pay or Samsung Pay or Android Pay, she wants to have a procedure done where she can have a type of microchip, nanochip embedded into her hand so she can just wave her hand at the register instead of her phone, that being with all her financial information embedded into the chip that's embedded into her hand.
2: Sorry, let's turn it into a question. Let's turn this into a question.
4: The question is there any scriptural guidance, wisdom, advice that would be able to have helped the young couple make the decision when approached by the doctor 25 years ago or this young lady today as to whether they should be doing that?
2: All right. I think I understand what you're asking. Personally, I think it would be going I think it would be going beyond the limits of privacy when if the government were to embed your body physically with some kind of ID. It kind of reminds me of what the Nazis did in tattooing people in their prison of war camp. We all know about the mark of the beast in the hand or the forehead. I do not believe the mark of the beast is a microchip. We had our dogs got a microchip when we adopted them. You can't help it. They do it to all the pets now so they can scan them and find them. And we did an amazing fact a couple weeks ago about someone who lost a cat in California, ended up in Canada. How it got 2,000 miles away is a mystery. We'll have to ask the cat. But it was the microchip that helped him find his way home. So there are some advantages to these things. But I personally wouldn't want to do that. I think your body's a temple of the Holy Spirit, and you should avoid, you know, having the government put embed your body with ID. You can carry a card. But it is not the mark of the beast. The mark of the beast, it tells us, is the opposite of having the law of God in your heart or in your hand or in your forehead. You can read in Deuteronomy chapter 6 where Moses said, "He that hears these words of mine and does them," we're to hide God's word in our heart. We're to have it as frontlets between our eyes. We are to tie it on our hand. So between the eyes, on the hand, that's having the law of God. That's the seal of God. "Thy word I have hidden in my heart." The mark of the beast is when you have the laws of the beast and you'll obey the beast and worship the beast in your hand or in your forehead. It means in your actions is in your hand. Between the eyes is in your forehead. That means in your thoughts. So I know we're seeing more and more computer technology being used to govern the buying and selling. And these things, Mark, like the chips, may be used to govern buying and selling, but it is not the mark of the beast. Hey, we will send you a lesson if you want to know about that, about what is the mark of the beast, and just call the resource line. That number, 800-835-6747. That's 800-835-6747.
0: 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Carol, we have just a few more minutes. Carol,
5: hi.
0: You there?
5: Thank you. Thank you. I guess my question summed up is, what role does the United States play in the end times? My daughter heard a sermon by a pastor, and he said because the United States is not mentioned, like the bear, Russia, and those other countries that are going to descend on Israel, he felt that we would be destroyed before that happened.
2: Well,
5: and I wondered what your thoughts were on that.
2: All right, Carol, I'm going to have to give you sort of a quick answer here. We have a message online for free on YouTube. It's called the USA in Prophecy. You just type in Doug Batchelor, USA in Prophecy, or a free study, Amazing Facts website. 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Look for the USA in Prophecy. It is in prophecy, friends, and those things foretold there are coming soon. Look forward to studying together again next week.

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3: When Israel went out of Egypt, the house of Jacob from a people of strange language, Judah was his sanctuary and Israel his dominion. The sea saw it and fled. Jordan was driven back. The mountains skipped like rams and the little hills like lambs. What ailed thee, O thou sea, that thou fleddest? Thou Jordan, that thou wast driven back? Ye mountains, that ye skipped like rams, and ye little hills like lambs. Tremble, thou earth, at the presence of the Lord, at the presence of the God of Jacob, which turned the rock into a standing water, the flint into a fountain of waters.
4: With men this is impossible, but with God all things are possible. Then answered Peter and said unto him, Behold, we have forsaken all and followed thee. What shall we have therefore? And Jesus said unto them, Verily I say unto you, that ye which have followed me, in the regeneration when the Son of Man shall sit in the throne of his glory, ye also shall sit upon 12 thrones, judging the 12 tribes of Israel. And every one that hath forsaken houses, or brethren, or sisters, or father, or mother, or wife, or children, or lands, for my name's sake, shall receive 100-fold, and shall inherit everlasting life. But many that are first shall be last, and the last shall be first.
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7: Now a look at your morning weather on Bakersfield Christian Talk Radio. Mostly sunny today with a high near 104 and lows around 75. Sunny tomorrow with a high of 103 and lows around 73. For your Saturday, mostly sunny with a high near 102 and lows around 71. And for Sunday, mostly sunny with a high near 101 and lows around 72. That's your morning weather on Bakersfield Christian Talk Radio.
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0: Good morning. 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
2: Hello, my name is Adrian Westney Jr., and you're now listening to The More Abundant Life, a radio broadcast which features inspiring messages and presentations and music by Pastor Wentley Phipps. Today we have another good program for you, I should say. The title of our message is an interesting one. The title of today's message is The More Abundant Life. You may say, but that's the title of our program. Well, it also happens to be the title of our program. The message and the program today have the same title. So join us as Pastor Phipps talks about the more abundant life. The text is a familiar one. It's one that we use to close our program from week to week. And I invite you to stay tuned as Pastor Phipps presents interesting perspectives on the more abundant life. You are listening to The More Abundant Life. We're going to get right to the sermon for today. The sermon entitled, The More Abundant Life. Here now is Pastor Wentley Phipps.
3: Like those at the Pool of Bethesda, many of us are blind to our true sicknesses. We think we're normal. If we could only see ourselves the way heaven sees us. We too are wretched and naked. We are withered in soul and spirit. We are blind to our own faults. Sabbath after Sabbath, many of us come to this house of mercy dragging what's left of our humanity. And we come, we sit in the pew, and we wait for the troubling of the water. We wait for some scripture to be read. We wait for some word to be preached. We wait for God to trouble the waters. We come to church in search of a blessing, and that's why I don't play with church. Because you don't know what people need and why they're here. We come to church in search of victory over sin and sickness. We come in search of a gentle hand to dry the tear from our eyes. A tender touch to wipe the stain and the mist away. We come in search Sabbath after Sabbath of somebody who will tell us, just hold on. God will make a way. That day at the Pool of Bethesda, this crippled man had gained, or rather, I like to say he earned, the notice of the Savior. He had to have had a very precious spirit. You didn't hear what I just said. That man had to have a sweet spirit for Jesus to single him out. You think if he was arrogant, Jesus would have gone to him? He had a sweet, humble spirit, a precious spirit. I have often wondered what it was about that man that really drew Jesus to him. Whatever it was, I want it. Amen. For my own life. I want Jesus to be going through this world and just stop over my case. Maybe it was the depth of his despair, the signs of a discouragement. I don't know. All I know is that in my sickness and in my pain, I want to be blessed like that. I want Jesus to notice me. I want you to know that this morning, Jesus is bending over us right now. And he's whispering to somebody, don't give up. Hold on. I've got a promise that does not fail. What promise is that? We read it. Let's read it again. John 10:10. The thief cometh. Who's the thief? The devil himself. He cometh to kill and to destroy. I come, said Jesus, that you might have life and have it more abundantly. Now in this verse, Jesus compares his mission on earth to that of Satan. In other words, Satan is the thief. His mission is to what? Come on now, it's to kill, destroy, to steal. Jesus said, my mission is to bring you life. Now, this word more abundantly in the Hebrew, in the Greek, this word is perisson. It means going beyond what is necessary. In other words, are you with me today? Some think we have the kind of religion where Jesus only wants to give you what is necessary. Here, Jesus says, I want to give you above and beyond what is necessary. That's what abundant life means. I believe this word from Jesus speaks to us today. And we don't see ourselves as crippled and lame and handicapped and disabled, but we are. Down deep inside, we are. We know that for us, life is not delivered on its hopes and dreams, some of us. We've been sitting around waiting for our train to come. Waiting for our ship to come in. Come on now, I'm looking at you. I want you to hear the Lord as he whispers to your heart today. I come that you might have life and have it more abundantly. This Bible promise is so precious. I cling to it in times of trial and difficulty. Its words to me are like a lifeline. I read it, I meditate on it. This week as I sought the Lord about what he would have me speak on, this promise took hold of my heart. It captivated me. It possessed my thoughts. It engaged my affections. And at first glance, this promise appears to be our Lord's personal mission statement. I've come. This is what I'm here for, to give you life. Yes. Yeah. It's stunning in its sweep. It's comprehensive in its purpose. I came that you might have life and have it more abundantly. Others come to steal and destroy, but I come that you might have life. This text is probably one of the most powerful verses in the Bible. Jesus warned us and warned his disciples that the devil has taken aim at you. His plan is to steal from you. He'll steal your joy. He'll steal your peace. Huh? He'll lie to you. He'll discourage you. He'll entrap you. He wants to rob your children of their innocence. He's trying to steal your children. He wants to rob them of their childhoods so that they grow up too fast. Are you with me today? He wants to destroy your marriage. He's taken aim at you, but you are armed with a promise. And that promise is Jesus came to give me life. Amen. Abundant life. If you have your Bibles, I want you to turn to me to the book of Psalms, chapter 36, verse 8. God is good. The Bible says they drink their fill of the abundance of thy house, and thou dost give them to drink of the river of what? Of thy delights and pleasures. Jesus said, you're going to drink from rivers of delights. What am I saying? I'm saying your God is a generous God. He loves to pour out. Oh, how can I say this? Whatever he does, he likes to be extravagant. Amen. He wants to give you more than you can handle. And so he says, I'm going to give you rivers of pleasures. He's able to make all grace abound toward you. 2 Corinthians. Can we go to the Bible today? 2 Corinthians chapter 9, verse 8. God is able to make all grace abound toward you, that you always having all sufficiency in all things may abound to every good work. Amen. And you may write this one down. Don't look at it today. Philippians 4:19. Remember we preached, but my God shall supply all your needs according to his riches in glory by Christ Jesus. But Jesus said, I came to give you the most important thing you could ever have, and that is life. Life. We come to church every Sabbath because of our passion for life. If you don't plan to live eternally, you're in the wrong place. Amen. You come here because you got a love for life. The most extraordinary gift given by God without price is life. The wages of sin is death, but the gift of God is life. Now, this may come as a surprise to you, but Christ is not as concerned about if you're living as he is concerned about how you're living. Think about this just for a moment. If you're not living, he can handle that. With a word, he can handle that. But if you choose to live a life that is a miserable life, there's nothing he can do about that. That's your choice. He said, I came to give you life, and that life is the more abundant life. You have to choose that. For you are created. And ask yourself, what is the greatest life you could live? If you could choose another life, what would be the greatest kind of life you could live? Don't say Michael Jackson's life. That's no kind of life. Most people want fame, riches, fun. Huh? Some people say, I want to be Michael Jackson or Michael Jordan. How about Michael, the Prince of Peace? You have a future that nobody else in this room has, young men, young ladies. God has a career, a job, a ministry for you to do. You don't ever need to want anybody else's life. The greatest adventure you could ever have is to live out the life God has prepared for you. God has put you in. I know, what did he say? I know the plans I have for you. Plans to what? Prosper you and not to harm you. Plans to give you hope and a future. So where, somebody say, where is this abundant life God has prepared for me? I'm still poor. I'm still down and out. I'm still unemployed. Pastor, I'm waiting for it to arrive. I'm waiting for it to happen. Now, many people misinterpret that text when, you know, Isaiah 40, 31, they that wait on the Lord shall renew their strength. And they that wait on the Lord, huh? He that waits on the Lord will renew his strength, shall mount up with wings. Now, this is a parallel to the eagles. So I went and read up on eagles. And apparently, a young eagle needs help to learn how to fly high. You didn't hear what I just said. You see, the little eagles, when they jump out the nest, they know how to fly a little bit, but they only know how to fly low. And it's just easier to fly low. To fly high, they have to get used to air that is thin. Are you with me today? It's more difficult to maneuver. So the little eagle, as most little eagles would do, when you get shoved out of the nest, you try to fly low. So are you with me today? But the mother eagle knows that the eagle is not safe flying low. Stay with me now. Because the Lord told me one day, son, people feed pigeons, but they shoot at eagles. Did you miss that? When your little pigeon picking up crumbs off of the table, nobody bothers you, but you start to fly. Somebody said, the Lord said, people feed pigeons, but they shoot at eagles. So the mother eagle, when that little eagle is flying low, listen, the mother eagle swoops underneath the little eagle. Have mercy, Jesus. Lifts the eagle higher and then lets him go so he can learn. Are you with me? Learn how to fly high. So, what am I saying to you? I'm saying to you, brothers and sisters, the Lord is going to lift you up. And when you get tired, he'll swoop under you and pick you up. Are you with me today? And carry you just a little bit high. That's the kind of God you serve. Our Lord is not not only concerned with the quantity of your years, he wants you to have quality life. Amen. Don't you believe that? He wants you to have a good quality of life. He doesn't want you to be infirm. He wants you to be able to have pep in your step. So I ask you today, are you living the abundant life? Huh? One man says to have a better life, you ought to believe in miracles. When you hear a kind word spoken about a friend, tell him. Spoil your spouse, not your children. If are you with me today? If you want to have an abundant, somebody ought to say amen. I'm telling the truth. If you want to have a rich, full, abundant life, spoil your spouse, not your children. Remember, it's not your job to get people to like you. It's your job to like people. To help your children turn out well, spend twice as much time with them and half as much money. Some people think that the way to be the more abundant life that Jesus is promising is to focus on themselves. And they're selfish people. Selfish people. One woman said, my husband and I have managed to be happy for 20 years. I guess this is because we're both in love with the same man. I'm in love with him, and he's in love with himself. I read an article on how to be miserable. I'm trying to tell you how to live an abundant life. Don't be a selfish person. I read an article on how to be miserable, and this is how it read. Think about yourself. Talk about yourself. Use I as often as possible. Mirror yourself continually in the opinion of others. Listen greedily to what people say about you. Expect to be appreciated. Be suspicious. Be jealous and envious. Be sensitive to slights. Never forget a criticism. I'm talking about how to be miserable. Trust nobody but yourself. Insist on consideration and respect. Demand agreement with your own views on everything. Sulk. Sulk if people are not grateful to you for favors shown. Oh, I'm coming down somebody's street today. Yes. Never forget a service that you have given. You ever see people? They give you something and they never forget it. That's a miserable person. Jesus said, I've come to give you abundant life. When Christ promised you abundant life, he didn't mean for you to focus on the material possessions. He meant for you to focus on the quality of the life that he's bringing to you. See, often in the process of gaining wealth, we forget the purpose of gaining wealth is to build up the kingdom of God. He said, I come to give you life. Amen. And that life might be what kind of life? What kind of life? Abundant life. And you ought to have the kind of life where you can walk around as an advertisement for the kingdom of Christ. I think it was Solomon who said that a merry heart doeth good like a medicine. Oh, some Christians need a whole lot of medicine. Are you with me today? There are those who, God said to hit this hard, so I'm going to hit it before I leave you today. There are those who believe that Jesus doesn't want you to enjoy life. Their hope has no joy. Their religion has no joy. Even their joy has no joy. Their smiles are plastic. Their laughter is strained. Their brows reflect a seriousness that borders on something that's psychotic to me. It reminds me of a little girl who once went to visit her grandmother in the country, and things were fine until time for church. Have you ever been raised by somebody like that? They're always happy, but when time for church, they just turn into a... You don't know what happened to them. Come on now, some of you are like that. And some of you were raised with people like that. And this little girl, every time she went, Sabbath was a place, a time of darkness and gloom and complaining and accusation. And this little girl woke up one Sabbath morning just laughing. Her grandmother rebuked her for breaking the Sabbath. After church, she went out walking and And she came onto an old mule, a droopy-eyed, sad-faced, long-eared mule. And she looked at that mule for a while and said, "Mr. Mule, you look like you go to my grandmother's church." Many of us as God's people, we need to laugh, because Jesus said, "I came to give you life, joy, abundant life." Looking like a mule is no sign of intellectual achievement. So lighten up a little bit. Huh? Laugh at yourself.
4: Have mercy, Jesus.
3: Yeah, even I read, as I was studying about people not taking themselves so seriously, I read about Abraham Lincoln. A story was told about him. He was surprised one day when a man drew a revolver and put it in his face and said, "Abe Lincoln." Abe Lincoln said, "What's the matter?" He said, "Years ago I swore an oath that if I ever came across an uglier man than myself, I'd shoot him on the spot." And the story goes, a feeling of relief came over Abe Lincoln, and he said, "All right, shoot me then." "Why?" said the stranger, "for if I'm an uglier man than you, I don't want to live," he said. "I don't want to live." Don't take yourself so seriously, amen? Jesus came to give you joy. He came to give you what? Joy. So lighten up. Now I know why God wanted me to preach this message. Now I know why God wanted me to preach this message. He wanted me to preach this message because he's got children who come to church who are awful advertisements for his kingdom. No joy, no happiness, no peace. Oh, there's no joy like the Lord's joy. Amen. So I ask you this morning to remember that Jesus said, "I came to give you abundant life." And I ask you, don't go out of this church gloomy, discouraged, sullen. Pick your head up. Hold your head up high. Know that your Savior has brought you life.
2: 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I do hope that you enjoyed the message. Hope you understood it. Some pretty interesting things there that Pastor Phipps has to say about the more abundant life. Well, if you would like to obtain an audio copy of today's message, here's what you need to do. Please call the Seabrook Church at 301-577-6342. The phone number again, 301-577-6342. And you want to ask for program number 298 for today. That's program 298. And that'll give you the title of today's message.
1: 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Until next time, remember to keep Jesus, the true Word of Life, by your side.
5: Are you a mom who needs a break? 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You're back with Moms on Break with Marlene Colburn on Nature. 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
6: Awesome. Thank you so much, Stacy.
5: Last session, we did not get to finish everything we wanted to, and I know we promised these moms that they would get a free guide in part three last session, and we didn't get to it. And that's my fault, because you are on such a good roll with ideas. I did not want to stop you. So we're just going to do it in this one. I hope that's okay with moms. You are getting it in this session as Marlene goes over all of the great resources to help you discover nature with your children.
6: Sounds good. Stacey, why don't we start with that just so they know right away?
5: Yes.
6: I have two Instagram profiles. One of them is our personal homeschool experience. So it's not all nature related, but a fair amount of it is. And on that, there's, if you're familiar with Instagram, there's a Linktree link in the profile information at the top of my page. And if you click on that Linktree link, it's a Nature Still Speaks, Linktree Nature Still Speaks, there'll be a free downloadable guide, just all sorts of books and resources and web pages and ideas for getting out in nature. So if you go to my Instagram, I also have a personal, I won't call it personal, it's more of the mom's perspective, a homeschooling mom's perspective on life and parenting and healthy living. And sometimes it's food, which it's really fun to do photography of food and just healthy ideas and spiritual lessons in life. So that's the Nature Still Speaks profile. The homeschool one is called Eden Acres School. Eden Acres School. And the mom profile that I have is Nature Still Speaks.
5: Okay.
6: So you can go to either of those and there'll be the Linktree link there where you can download the free guide to just jumpstarting your nature exploration experience with your kids.
5: Okay, now Marlene, they need to know your first and last name to get on Instagram. I'm one of the worst with social media, so help me.
6: You can do it either through my name or you can do it with those account names.
5: So okay, so
6: you can put in Marlene Colburn.
5: Okay,
6: Marlene Colburn, Colburn.
5: Okay,
6: or you can put in the Eden Acres School. Or Nature Still Speaks.
5: Or the Nature Still Speaks.
6: Okay. Like the at symbol before it.
5: Okay.
6: And it'll pull it up.
5: And the Nature Still Speaks is the one with the free guide.
6: Yeah.
5: Downloadable.
6: Actually, both of them will have it on there. So if you go to either one of those, you can link to it. Yeah.
5: Okay.
6: They both link to the same link tree.
5: Okay.
6: Kind of just a linking system.
5: So, perfect. And these moms, they just need to have you in their phone because you've got lots of inspiring. I mean, there's a lot of stuff that pulls you down on social media,
6: Definitely. But
5: not your stuff, Marlene. It's wholesome and helpful.
6: Yeah. You know, and I love Instagram because if you follow the right pages, it can be a very positive and encouraging experience. Sometimes Facebook is more about like what somebody ate. The night before, things like that. But to me, Instagram is more concepts and philosophy and ideas.
5: To help you in your daily life.
6: Absolutely. Mm-hmm. Absolutely. And while we're talking about resources, I have an Etsy shop as well, which is also called Nature Still Speaks. And on that, I mentioned in the last session about the nature exploration backpacks. I do have some available because sometimes people are like, I'm not sure how to put something together. So I have a backpack. It's a no toys included. So it's all real things with lots of resources for kids. And you can go to that and get more information about that, and you can order right off of there if you're interested in that. So lots of people can make their own too. So, but this is kind of the foolproof way if you don't want to take the time or have the energy to put that together. So,
5: and I can
6: we've already got it ready for you.
5: It is amazing. I saw your backpack, Marlene, I think it was a few years back, and I said, you've got to get these out there. This is so helpful to moms to just know even what do I put in a nature backpack, and it's already done for me. I can just get it and go. So it's really worth it. So take a look at that too. Okay, Marlene, thank you for sharing those resources to find you and your free guide for the moms that you've been offering here. And then you've got more resources for us as well.
6: Well, it's like you said in the last session, the sky's the limit on where you want to take these experiences with your kids as far as nature goes. But I've kind of boiled it down to online resources and then books. My two favorite places to get ideas, I like fast. I don't have time to read articles. I'm just homeschooling three kids, having a music ministry, living out on 10 acres. We've got so much going on. And I like a picture and I go, oh, I can do that.
5: Yeah.
6: So I love Pinterest and I love Instagram for that. So if you don't already have a Pinterest account, now don't get bogged down just cruising through. But if you're going specifically to look for something, like any social media, you have to be careful because you can end up wasting time. But if you're specifically looking for an idea, that's a great way. Those two are great ways to
5: get connected
6: to other people. Pinterest and Instagram.
5: Instagram. Okay. Okay.
6: And then you just put in the search. You can put in nature exploration with kids. You can put in forest school. You can put in hands-on nature learning. If you're interested in crafts, I'm not huge into crafts, but you can put in nature crafts. But these all give you great visual ideas of things you can do. And usually there's writing about it too.
5: But sometimes a quick picture rather than a whole write-up that moms that are busy can.
6: Yeah. Mm-hmm. And it might have things that I don't have that I go, oh, I have something I could do instead of that.
5: Uh-huh. It just sparks an idea. Yeah.
6: Yes, absolutely. So,
5: okay.
6: Along with that, if you're a homeschooler, and Stacey, I know you guys homeschool too, and I know you have had this curriculum as well. I've looked for years to find a great curriculum that is guiding. Mm-hmm. And I really like the Exploring Nature with Children curriculum. Mm-hmm. There's others out there as well, and there's some great ones, and I have no stock in this one. I don't get anything by sharing this with you, but I like their program because it's an in and out. So you can also get the guided journal, and you're basically just purchasing a digital content that you can print out on your own.
5: Okay.
6: So you're not buying books, but you print it out and I've got mine in loose leaf folders for my kids. And you can also buy the guided journal that goes along with it. So I might get this, and it's by week. So it's a different topic each week. I have a table in our homeschool area where whatever it is that we're studying. So like we just finished studying trees. I had different tree books out. I had some cute little fake trees there. I had a thing about identifying different types of trees, and sometimes I put pine needles in a big jar with water, and so the kids can just see the pine needles. So it's bringing the outside in, and then we read stories about trees. We play games identifying different types of trees, you know, things like that. So I love that curriculum for that, and you can do this week, and you can skip next week, and then next year you just come back around again, and you do the ones that you missed the previous year. So that's a really neat thing about it. It's not like when I finish it, I'm done, and I try to get it all done. I just, whatever I can get to, I do now. And then whatever I don't, we'll do next year.
5: It's a resource to help you, not that you're a slave to it, but it gives
6: ideas. Kind of gives you ideas. It gives you book resources. It gives you extra, you know, craft ideas you can do with your kids. And I just pick and choose what I have available and what I have time for. And so that's a really nice.
5: Marlene, I like your table idea. And I can say I've seen it because I've been to your house and it was so inspiring just to look at it. I was like, how did she think of all this? And where'd she get all this? But just a fun table for your kids to go to and whenever they want. Now, do you have a time set every day to study trees, for example, when you're on that? Or how do you do that?
6: We do, as far as the Exploring Nature with Children curriculum, we do it a couple days a week.
5: Okay.
6: As far as actual nature exploration, we try to do some every day.
5: Yes, something
6: and
5: outside.
6: I've got a range. I got a 13-year-old, an 11-year-old, and a 6-year-old. So I try to do a little more forest school type stuff with my 6-year-old. We do math outside, textures and colors and things like that. The 13-year-old, he's a little past that.
5: Sure.
6: So while he's doing some of his like more serious 7th-8th grade math, she and I are outside doing, you know, some of the more fun experiential type stuff. So you kind of have to flex the ages of your kids too. So, but anyway.
5: Certainly.
6: Yeah.
5: Okay. Before we run out of time, get to some more of your books.
6: Some books.
5: Yes.
6: All right. Books. So in the first session, we talked about Richard Louv, and he's got some great resources.
5: Okay.
6: Last Child in the Woods, which is talking about the whole nature deficit disorder, which is not a medical diagnosis. It's just the basic concept that our kids don't have enough time in nature. Mm-hmm. So Last mm-hmm. Child in the Woods, Vitamin N, The Nature Principle, and Our Wild Calling. Those are some of the books that he has. There's a great book called Balanced and Barefoot. You can just kind of take from that. Right in front of me, I have How to Raise a Wild Child, which is the art and science of falling in love with nature, not wild as in crazy, but just getting outside.
5: What was the balanced one? Balanced
6: and Barefoot.
5: Okay. Oh, neat.
6: Yeah.
5: Okay.
6: And then How to Raise a Wild Child. And then I love Anna Botsford Comstock's Handbook of Nature Study. This is like Cornell University from the early 1900s, and it's been reprinted, and it's a big, huge, thick, like 1,000-page book, but it's just a great resource. If you're learning about trees, she's got a huge section about trees in there. Mm. If you're learning about snails, you get everything you need to know about snails in there. So just a good reference for you as a mom to arm yourself with information.
5: What was the name of that one again? I'm writing these
6: That's
5: down
6: called
5: myself.
6: Handbook of Nature Study.
5: Okay.
6: By Anna Botsford Comstock.
5: Okay, I've heard of that one.
6: Yeah.
5: Okay.
6: There's a great book called The Ministry of Nature, and all of these will be on that free downloadable resource. The Ministry of Nature by Harold Clark. This talks more about the spiritual object lessons in nature, which is beautiful. It's really nicely done, and it's an older reprinted book as well.
5: Nice. Okay.
6: So The Ministry of Nature, and then uh-huh. Sharing Nature with Children, Joseph Cornell. That's a really small little book. So do I have time to share one more, Stacey?
5: Yes, you do.
6: There is a series, and this is specifically spiritual application in nature, and it's really strong on that. And it's a learning thing and then an outside activity that kids can do. And it's actually a series. It's called the Family Life Nature Series. And it includes the books are The Gospel According to a Snowflake, and there's the Gospel According to a Blade of Grass, The Gospel According to a Dandelion, and The Gospel According to a Tree. And I think there might be one other one as well. And I don't have it in front of me right now, but if you just put in The Gospel According to a Snowflake, it'll pull it up. It's on Amazon and some places like that. So
5: nice.
6: That's a little harder to get a hold of, but I'll include that on that free downloadable resource as well.
5: So okay.
6: You can get that there.
5: Oh,
6: and that's a great resource.
5: I am inspired, literally. I want to go get some of these books and not just get the books, but get my kids outdoors with me.
6: Yes.
5: Sometimes alone is fine when I've got to cook or do something indoors, but if they see us excited about something,
6: yes,
5: they're more likely
6: absolutely.
5: To get excited about it too. And we need it. We need vitamin D and fresh air
6: absolutely.
5: And exercise. And
6: mm-hmm.
5: so I'm inspired. Marlene, thank you for taking time to join us for these four sessions. And moms listening, please go to Marlene Colburn's Nature Still Speaks profile on Instagram and Eden Acres School. You will not be sorry. It's all inspiring and uplifting and will help you in your journey as moms. So thank you, Marlene, for sharing with us.
6: Thank you for having me.
5: You can find Moms on Break on Facebook, Instagram, and your favorite podcast service. 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
7: Evolutionists claim that man is just a higher class of animal, but the Bible tells us that we are wonderfully made. People and animals, not the same. But what separates us from them? 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Stay tuned.
8: We do imitate the Creator, the God of the Bible. 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
7: This is Science, Scripture, and Salvation, a Creation Radio Journal. I'm Chris O'Brien with the Institute for Creation Research. Evolutionists continue to propagate the lie that mankind evolved from animals. They say it's the survival of the fittest that got us where we are today. Furthermore, they contend that we're nothing more than a glorified ape. But Genesis 1:27 tells us differently. It says, "So God created man in his own image. In the image of God created he him. Male and female created he them. Please join us for the next 15 minutes as we discuss the importance of being human. We'll focus on the differences between man and beast and the dwindling respect for

0: humans, and it's U-shaped in chimpanzees so that the teeth in each of their jaws are parallel to each other. Humans have a different shaped pelvis, and that's to support the organs in the pelvic cavity when a person walks upright, which people do all the time. Apes such as chimpanzees and gorillas lack that bowl-shaped pelvis because they spend most of their time walking on all fours. So there are some definite physical characteristics that you would be able to identify if all you had were pieces of the skeleton. You could identify, for the most part, which pieces belong to a chimpanzee or which skeletal pieces belong to a human being.
1: Not only are man and animals different in a bodily fashion, there's also a world of difference when it comes to communication. Dr. David Menton, Professor Emeritus at Washington University School of Medicine in St. Louis, Missouri, says God created humans with a unique gift of communication.
2: Animals respond to words. I have a dog that's very, very clever. In fact, he was once ranked first in the nation in obedience competition in his particular class. And so that means there aren't very many more obedient animals around that are able to respond to both verbal commands and hand signals. But this is nowhere comparable to the kind of communication that we can have with one another. I can't discuss things with my dog. I can't say, look, you're not up to yourself today. Perhaps we should wait until tomorrow with your training. What do you think? Nothing remotely like that. Sit, stay, come. These are the words my dog understands. So communication is absolutely unique to man, and it's just built right into us. We're born with the ability to learn to communicate and be communicated with.
1: Along with communication, people have reasoning and understanding and are able to make choices. Dr. John Wilkie is a physician and president of Life Issues Institute in Cincinnati, Ohio. He says animals do not possess these abilities.
3: We've got something inside of our heads that is unique and totally different from any animal. We have intellect and we have free will. An animal has instinct. A mother will defend her cubs, for instance. And she will do that, however, simply because that's hardwired into her as a, in that case, a mother bear. For us, there is a certain amount of that, there's no question. However, a woman can override that. She has free will. If she wants to, she can even kill her own child after birth, and certainly, as we know, many kill their children before birth. Now, free will means that we can go one way or the other. Animals cannot. The other thing that we have is intellect. We can look ahead. We can calculate. The animal cannot do that. And so, why are we this different? We're different because God made us this way.
1: Dr. Menton says being specifically and uniquely designed by God as human beings is what truly separates us from the animals.
2: Well, I think the most important difference between man and all other living things we can learn only from the scriptures. It's not something we would figure out apart from the revealed word of God, and that is that we were created in God's image.
1: And because God has created us in his likeness, Dr. Criswell says there are some parallels between God and man.
0: We do imitate the Creator, the God of the Bible. You could write a thesis on how humans are mimics of God. Obviously, God is a creator. Man does a lot of creating, obviously not from nothing, as to have materials to work with. But man is certainly capable of imagining things that aren't in existence and creating something that hasn't ever been seen before. And he makes all kinds of gadgets and tools and transportation for his use. So he's quite different. Man also is told to forgive. God is a forgiving God. So it's another characteristic. Man has emotions. We read in the Bible that God loves, hates, and even is jealous. So those would be some qualities that man would share with God.
1: However, animals lack the characteristics that God

0: has chosen to share with mankind.
1: We don't see the creativity in the animal kingdom that man has. We certainly don't see the behavior of forgiveness. I don't know how you would even begin to document that for an animal. It could be argued that animals have emotions, and that's probably true to some extent. Although I would say that an animal is not capable of loving somebody unconditionally, like man is. The behavior in an animal would be based on some stimulus, some conditioned response. You don't see those qualities in animals.
0: Since we are created in God's likeness and are not merely a higher class of animal, how should we, as a society, treat our weakest members? Well, unfortunately, we see the respect for human life dwindling as less and less importance is being placed on the value of life. Consider how the sick and elderly are not always protected by society, but are often judged according to the quality of their lives. Dr. Criswell.
1: Our value is based on a person's quality of life and what they can contribute to society. That's what our American society is now putting on human life. What's going to be the potential quality of life for that individual, and how are they going to be able to contribute to society?
0: However, this evolutionary way of assessing life does not match what we are taught in Scripture about the worth of a human being.
1: There isn't any difference to God in the value of a person based on what their contribution can be to society. I think Colossians 3:11 is the verse that says there's no Jew or Greek, slave or Scythian, male or female. There's no difference. I think in Acts it also says that God is no respecter of persons. Not to mention you have Exodus 21 that talks about the consequences of killing an unborn child. So the Bible is full of references that would indicate that God's value of man is not based on what their quality of life may be, or what contribution they can make to society.
0: What about the unborn? How should they be viewed? Pro-abortion advocates claim the unborn child isn't a human being at all. But Dr. Wilkie says, medically speaking, this is wrong.
2: This baby is human. At the very first cell stage, human, yes, 46 human chromosomes in every cell. At that first cell stage, we are sexed. That is, we have X and Y chromosomes. We're either male or female. And furthermore, at that first cell stage, we are complete. For nothing is added to the single cell, that fertilized egg, who you once were. Nothing has been added except nutrition and oxygen. For contained within that single cell was an entire human body, was you. All you have done since that time has been to grow up, and the petals of the flower who you are have simply unfolded. They were all there at the beginning. So, is this a living human, male or female, complete, intact? And the answer is yes, yes, yes, yes.
0: Not only is an unborn child a person, medically speaking, but in the eyes of our Heavenly Father, that baby is a precious soul. Dr. Menton.
3: What we're really talking about is not just simply living tissue. After all, the womb itself is alive. So are our hair follicles and our toes and our nose is alive. But what we're really asking is then, when does a person begin in the womb? And here, once again, I would look to the Word of God to define a person for us. And I would say that a person is someone known to God, somebody with a soul. And if we then go to the Scriptures to see whether that baby that's developing in the womb, that fetus, after 3 months of development, we call it a fetus, and before that it's an embryo, but it's still a baby, and we see that from Psalm 139, verse 13 to 16.
0: So we see that God places great value on human life, no matter how young or old. However, the physical life we know is just a part of God's plan for mankind. Dr. Criswell.
1: The history of man, I think, is pretty simple. He was created to have fellowship with God. He broke that fellowship by being disobedient with God. God is going to judge that disobedience. But God himself has provided the means of salvation.
0: And the provision for salvation was made when God's beloved Son, Jesus Christ, died to pay the penalty for man's sin and then rose again from the dead. But while the gift of salvation is open to all, God will not force anyone to receive it.
1: We have the right to choose whether we want to accept that provision for salvation or reject it. That explains a lot about what makes us human, the decision we've made concerning God's plan of salvation. So those that accept that plan of salvation live forever in the presence of God, which has been described by the Bible as being a pretty neat place, far better than anything that's ever been experienced here, and that's obviously an understatement. And those who reject that plan of salvation have chosen for themselves to exist for eternity, not in the presence of God, which is described in Scripture as being a pretty awful place. We frequently call it hell. And God has provided the means of salvation. All we have to do is make the choice.
0: As our program comes to a close, we hope that you've been encouraged. It's our desire at ICR to show that the Bible can be trusted, both historically and scientifically, and to give facts that will build your faith. As Christians, we need to understand the scientific basis for our beliefs. We pray that this program will aid you in your discovery of science and the Bible.
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5: Imagine living in a time when worship is mandated, that you'd have to worship a certain way or you'd be in serious trouble. It already happens in certain parts of the world, and Christianity followed that well-worn path for hundreds of years in Europe and even in the United States in its earlier days. In Daniel chapter 3, worship is mandated on pain of death. Anyone who wouldn't worship the golden image Nebuchadnezzar set up on the plain of Dura would end up in a fiery furnace. But three young Hebrews addressed the king and they said, "If that is the case, our God whom we serve is able to deliver us from the burning fiery furnace, and he will deliver us from your hand, O king." Daniel 3:17. What those three young men went through is a sign of what's coming to the world. It takes faith to stand firm for God. But if you learn to stand for God today, no question, you'll stand for him then. I'm John Bradshaw for It Is Written.
6: The necessary and beneficial conviction of Scripture is lost on me if I paint with too broad a brush. I am like the Pharisees who heard Jesus speaking about knowing the truth and being set free. They took a broad glance at their lives and didn't see slavery in the equation. They painted slavery with too broad a brush. That's the danger. We're going to talk about it on this edition of Daughters of Promise. I'm Christine Wurtzen. I can paint with too broad a brush, too. I should stop and ask Jesus, "What do you mean by that, as far as I'm concerned?" Instead, I take a quick peek across the horizon of my life and check enslavements off my list. I'm not addicted to alcohol, prescription drugs, anger, sexual immorality. And as I cross them off the list, I'm beginning to feel good about myself. But not so fast. I have not entered the territory of my soul, where thoughts run rampant, where fears control me, where depression taunts and ensnares. I have my default ways of thinking that lead me to places like hopelessness, resentment, futility. Am I not in slavery to my own soul without precise application of Scripture? Others around me may not see the chains on my wrist. My countenance often bears no trace of bondage, yet without application of Jesus' words and the stunning principles of his Torah, the minefields of my mind will never be disarmed. How can I identify places where I'm enslaved? Look for what keeps me up at night. Look at the issues over which I obsess. These are the places where, if I'm quiet, I can discern the bars of my cell. Jesus promises truth for every worry. The cage that Satan promoted will begin to rattle, come apart, and fall away. For Daughters of Promise, I'm Christine Wurtzen.
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8: God be merciful unto us and bless us and cause his face to shine upon us. Selah. That thy way may be known upon earth, thy saving health among all nations. Let the people praise thee, O God. Let all the people praise thee. Oh, let the nations be glad and sing for joy. For thou shalt judge the people righteously and govern the nations upon earth. Selah. Let the people praise thee, O God. Let all the people praise thee. Then shall the earth yield her increase, and God, even our own God, shall bless us. God shall bless us, and all the ends of the earth shall fear him.
9: And Jesus sat over against the treasury, and beheld how the people cast money into the treasury. And many that were rich cast in much. And there came a certain poor widow, and she threw in 2 mites, which make a farthing. And he called unto him his disciples, and saith unto them, Verily I say unto you, that this poor widow hath cast more in than all they which have cast into the treasury. For all they did cast in of their abundance, but she of her want did cast in all that she had, even all her living.
10: But to be spiritually minded is life and peace.
11: 40 days ago, we celebrated Jesus' resurrection on Easter. Today is another important day that relates to that. Hi, I'm Rob West with a Faith and Finance Minute. Today is Ascension Day, commemorating when our Lord returned to heaven. In some parts of the world, it's a national holiday. The Ascension is important because Scripture tells us that Jesus is now in heaven, making intercession for us before the throne of God. Theologian Al Mohler notes that we're absolutely dependent upon that intercession. 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
13: Now a look at your morning weather on Bakersfield Christian Talk Radio. Mostly sunny today with a high near 104 and lows around 75. Sunny tomorrow with a high of 103 and lows around 73. For your Saturday, mostly sunny with a high near 102 and lows around 71. And for Sunday, mostly sunny with a high near 101 and lows around 72. That's your morning weather on Bakersfield Christian Talk Radio.
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15: There's a specific kind of isolation that happens inside a family courtroom. For many fathers, it's the first time they realize that their presence in their child's life is being treated as an option rather than a necessity. They find themselves in a system that often feels like it was built to find reasons to say no to a dad rather than to say yes to a family. It's a lonely fight. It's a fight that drains the bank account, the spirits, and the hope of men who simply want to be fathers that they were called to be. We've all heard the stories of dads who have been pushed to the sidelines, treated like a paycheck with visitation rights. But today, they're joined by an advocate who is standing in the gap for those men. And what makes her voice so powerful is that she isn't a father. She's a mother who refuses to stay silent while children are deprived of their dads. And I can't wait to talk to her in just a moment, so don't go anywhere. 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
7: 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Now, here's your host, Jonathan Guerrero.
15: Greetings, everyone. Thank you so much for joining me and my son and co-host, Isaac.
16: Hello, everyone. Welcome to The Fatherhood Challenge.
15: We are excited to have Rachel Marshall joining us remotely by phone. Rachel is known to many as the father's advocate mom. She's a voice for the voiceless in the family court system, dedicated to dismantling the bias that says fathers are secondary. She understands that a child doesn't just need a provider. They need a patriarch. They need the unique strength, the specific guidance, and the unwavering presence that only a father can bring. Rachel, a big welcome to the Fatherhood Challenge.
17: Hey, guys. Thank you so much. I'm so excited and honored to be asked to be on here. And I'm ready to chat with you guys.
15: Rachel, you often talk about the secondary parent myth. For the dad who feels like the court sees him as nothing more than a weakened visitor and a child support check, how does he begin to shift that narrative in the eyes of a judge?
17: The biggest thing is document. Document, document, document. And, you know, you're not documenting out of revenge. You're not documenting to, you know, falsify things, nothing like that. You're documenting to show, look, this is who I am. This is what I do with my children when I have them. These are the fun things we like to do together. These are the hard things we do together. These are the conversations we have. Because unfortunately, in the current family court system, fathers have to prove themselves. You know, moms are presumed to just go ahead and be the primary caretaker, but dads have to fight an uphill battle and they have to show why. Which isn't fair. I disagree with completely, which is what I'm fighting against. But yeah, the advice that I would give is to document, stay strong, stay steady, don't give up, and show why you deserve to be in your children's life.
16: What was the specific aha moment where you realized that by hurting fathers, the system was actually inflicting long-term trauma on the children? And what is the story behind how you got in the fight?
17: I personally have witnessed friends. I have witnessed some family that have gone through this, that were in a relationship with their significant other, whether they were married or not married. They were full-time right there parenting together, mom and dad. Dad involved, dad helping with the diapers and the bottles and the rocking to sleep and the school time and the homework and the breakfast and dinner and, you know, all the things, full-time dad. But as soon as separation happened, you know, all of a sudden he's a monster. He's a liar. He's a narcissist. He's all these different things that he never was, never mentioned. You know, the mom never said those were the things that he was until the separation happened. And I've seen it over and over again. And so then once doing some research and starting to really get involved in fathers' rights movements, I've seen it even more. I've heard some stories. And for me, a big turning point to start fighting and advocating for these dads is hearing stories of fathers that are fighting so hard that unfortunately they've checked out, and some of them have even lost their lives. And that was my turning point to say, this can't keep happening. This system is broken and it's not helping these fathers. These fathers are checking out, and now these children are losing dads permanently, which is horrible long-term damage to the kids psychologically and emotionally. And then one day the kids grow up and they realize they've been manipulated. They realize that there were tons of lies. They realize they were alienated, and they carry this guilt of lost time that they're never going to get back. It causes permanent damage not only to the family, but to the children as well.
15: I was just wondering that when the kids figure out what's been going on and they're finally an adult or close to being an adult and they're able to make decisions for themselves, is there a resentment to the mother when they figure it out?
17: You know, I am absolutely sure that there is. I actually have a friend who was alienated away from her father her whole life. She was told lie after lie. She was manipulated. Mom, I call it gatekeeping. And that's what other people call it too. And it's not always just straight up alienation. It's not always straight up saying like, your dad's mean, your dad's a liar, your dad's abusive. Sometimes it's gatekeeping. Sometimes it's saying things like, oh, I'm sure over at your dad's house, you don't have your favorite food, but you do have it here. Or I'm sure when you're at your dad's house, he has to work a lot, doesn't he? You know, and it's like planting these little seeds in the children's head to make them rewrite the story themselves to go, oh, well, maybe I don't like being at dad's house. Maybe I don't, you know, enjoy it here as much. Maybe it's not as safe here. Well, what happens is these kids grow up one day, the light flashes, the light bulb turns on, and they go, oh my gosh, that's not true. My dad was always there. My dad gave everything he could. He showed up when he could. He did work a lot, but it was because he was providing for us. And this one friend in particular, she found out, she woke up one day, and she now is fighting against alienation on all different forums. She's speaking in courts to make sure that alienation is stopped because she has a horrible relationship with her mother now. She definitely resents her mom. And that's time that got taken away from her that she's never going to get back with her dad.
15: In a high conflict custody battle, the other side tries to provoke a father to lose his cool. What is your tactical pause advice for a dad to stay in control of his emotions when he's being unfairly attacked?
17: I think this is a hard one. And I hate to say it this way, but women are a lot better at their emotions. Women can turn on the sadness real quick. They can turn on the happiness real quick. They can turn on the scorn and the anger real quick. Dads, you know, I love men, but they're a little bit more one-track minded. Sometimes it's hard for them to not show emotion when they're being mistreated. And so in the court system, I believe that the attorneys, I believe the judges even, the mediators, and the opposing party, they do everything they can, everything possible, to push the buttons, push the buttons, push the buttons. So the dad will show some negative emotion. And then it's really easy for them to go, oh, look, he's high conflict. He's angry. He's not safe. So I think the biggest advice, particularly for men, when you're going through court, is you have to center yourself. You have to breathe. You have to pause before you speak. Take a minute and know that the other person is just trying to destroy you. It doesn't mean that's who you are. And so you have to stay in control of your emotions. You cannot show anger. You cannot show outbursts. You can't show that the other person's lying. And unfortunately, in court, you have to just be stoic. You have to maintain your composure, because eventually you will get to tell your side of the story. You will get to talk. Your attorney will get to stick up for you. And you just have to maintain your cool. So whatever you have to do to center yourself, whether it's pray, whether it's meditate, whether it's just breathe, learn some grounding techniques, you have to stay centered.
15: Family court is a whole different animal than any other court system. It's different how it works. It doesn't have the jury influence that typical court does, is right?
17: It does. I think family court, from the research that I've done and from what I've heard from friends and from family, is typically

0: You have one judge that stays through the entire thing, even through not your final hearing, even through little motions that are set in play in between waiting on your final hearing. You always have one judge. You don't have a jury. And it's basically just two attorneys duking it out and trying to rile up the other client, trying to get them to slip up, trying to get them to say the wrong thing. It's a very weird, very weird court system. I don't think it's fair. I definitely think that there needs to be some reform when it comes to family court. I don't think it's like any other that you see. And like you hit the nail on the head. There's no jury helping decide. You literally just have these two attorneys and one judge. And unfortunately, if that judge doesn't like you, they don't like you. Or if that judge woke up in a bad mood that day, they're going to go one way. Or if they woke up in a great mood that day, they're going to go one way. And I also have a podcast, and one of the episodes of the podcast, we talked about how in a lot of counties, you might have three judges in one county, and your attorney can literally say to you, okay, these are the three judges. One of them always goes for the dad 50-50 every time, unless there is actual proven abuse, proven neglect, proven, you know, hard drug use. This judge is always going to go 50-50. So let's cross our fingers. Let's pray that that's the judge we get. Or there's another judge that always goes for mom, no matter what you do, no matter how safe you are, no matter how stable you are, they're going to go for mom. Let's just pray that we don't get that judge. Or there's another judge that literally just goes on how they feel that day. And this is what people are, they're tossing a coin on which judge they're going to get. And I definitely think there needs to be reform when it comes to family court.
1: You emphasize being a durable advocate. What are the three most important things a father should be documenting every day to prove his involvement and value in the child's life?
0: I think the first thing is your daily routine. I think it's really important, and I know it seems daunting. I know it seems like so much work and so much effort, but fighting for your kids is worth it, right? So one of the main things I think is documenting your routines. Like we get up in the morning and we cook breakfast. We talk about how the day's going to go. And then I take them to school. I go to work. And then, you know, I pick them up from school. We come home. We play games together. They take an after school nap. They, you know, go play outside. And then we cook dinner. We do bedtime prayer. You know, I let them stay up till whatever time, and then they go to bed. I think that's number one, is your daily routine. Number two, that I would document is their attitude when they come to your house. If they've been talking to you all week on the phone, texting you, I love you, I can't wait to see you, I'm so excited to be there. And then the day that they're supposed to be at your house, all of a sudden they have a sudden shift in behavior. They act shut down. They act like they don't want to be there. And there's no evidence of why. There's no apparent cause. That's a sudden behavior shift. And that's a learned behavior shift. That's something that has been told to them. It's some seed has been planted. There's no reason for that shift all of a sudden. So anything like that, I would also document. And then the third thing I would say is probably the most important is document how much you're communicating outside of your parenting time. So are you making the effort to still call them, still text them? How much are they calling and texting you because they're wanting to be involved with you more? How much are they asking to come and see you? Are they saying, hey, can I come over and hang out for a few hours tonight? I just miss you. Hey, can you take me drive day? I just really want to be around you. I want to see you. Those things are really important too.
1: So when you say document, do you mean writing things down, or can that also include audio recordings, video? What are the limitations on that?
0: I'm going to give my personal opinion on this one. I think document by writing things down, definitely saving text messages, things like that. A lot of people differ as far as this goes. I don't know that I like video or audio recording unless it is 100% necessary, unless it is flat out a child is saying, mom told me that you XYZ you know, she told

0: me to file an abuse charge against you. You know, if it's like criminal things, yes, audio, videotape, if you need to. As far as that goes, otherwise, I don't really like that. I think you're breaking your child's trust. And I have seen situations, I've heard of some friends who their kids are so scared to talk to the dad because their mom records them all the time. And they're afraid dad's going to be recording them too. And so then they feel unsafe in both homes. And I think if mom is constantly recording because she's trying to catch some kind of evidence, maybe dad's house should be the safe house where they don't feel like they're being monitored 24/7. Everything they're saying is being used against them. Everything they do is going to be used against them or make them be brought into court. I think kids are very smart. And as they get older, they start to learn more. I don't think kids want to be recorded, and it could affect you and your custody, you know, situation in the long run. And so, and that's kind of a differing opinion. I think some people think, yeah, you should record everything. I just personally, I don't think that the kids feel safe if they feel like they're always being recorded.
1: Now, I know we talked about how family court is a little bit different. So can you bring in witnesses that, let's say, can verify that the dad took the child to, let's say, a concert, the kids had a great time, they were safe there, they were supervised? Can you bring in witnesses like that into family court?
0: I would assume. I know that when a really good friend of mine was going through a custody battle, she was able to bring in, it was her husband was going through a custody battle, but her husband and her were able to bring in character witnesses to come and speak. And so I think you can bring in maybe grandparents. You can bring in maybe like good friends that can say, hey, I testify that this dad is great with his children. I've never seen him neglect them. I've never seen him abuse them. I've never seen him treat them the way that, you know, they're saying he's treating his children. Every time I see them around their dad, their eyes are bright and they light up and they get excited. I absolutely think that you are able to bring in character witnesses or, you know, professional witnesses. Yeah.
1: How does a father handle a parallel parenting situation where the other parent refuses to cooperate? How do you lead your child when you can't lead the other parent?
0: It's going to be a fine line. Of course, of what your parenting plan says. You know, are you allowed to talk about your case with your children? Are you allowed to be honest with them and say, hey, this is my parenting time with you, but mom's not allowing you to come on my parenting time? Some judges are really, really strict and put in the clause, like, you're not allowed to talk to the kids at all about the other parent. You're not allowed to talk to them at all about your court case in any capacity. And so you kind of get stuck in this rock and a hard place of how do I defend myself to my child without diving into our custody case and explaining to them, this is what I have to do. I think you would just be try to stay as positive as you can. I would stay the fight. I wouldn't give up. If the other parent's being difficult and not parallel parenting correctly, you're just going to have to play your part. You're going to have to be the one that shows respect. And at the end of the day, your kids are going to remember, dad never talked negatively about mom. Dad always did everything he could to get along with mom. Dad got us every chance he could. He supported us every chance he could. He showed her respect. And at the end of the day, the kids are going to remember that. So if mom's being difficult, if mom's talking bad about dad, she's not respecting him, they're going to remember that when they grow up. And that's going to be part of that resentment we talked about.
1: This question, I think, is probably one of the most important. So for the dad that's facing parental alienation, where his child is being turned against him, what is the first step to reclaiming that bond without making the child feel stuck in the middle?
0: Well, the first thing I would say is don't talk bad about their mom. As much as you want to just spew it all, tell everything and say your mom's doing this, your mom's doing that, don't. The first thing I would say is stay steady and stay respectful. The second thing I would do is make sure that you are always present. Keep showing up. Even if you're being alienated, keep showing up. Keep showing that you're strong. Keep pushing through. Keep making the phone calls. Keep calling them. If you're so alienated to the point where they are not answering your calls, text them because they're going to see it. Show up to their games, even if they won't look at you when you're there. Show up anyways. Show up to their school events. Make sure you're still doing something for birthdays. You're still doing something for holidays. Even if you're being grossly alienated away from your child, the best thing you can do is just not give up. You have to keep fighting. You have to keep showing up. Because again, I keep going back to this, but again, they're going to grow up one day and they're going to remember that. Even all the things that were being said about you, all the ways you were being pushed out of their life, all the ways that they were being alienated away from you, you kept fighting. You kept showing up. You kept loving them. You kept not bad-mouthing their mother. And it's going to pay off in the end.
2: Legal battles are expensive emotionally and financially. How does a man keep from becoming a bitter provider and stay focused on the mission of being a loving protector?
0: That's a hard one, because this is where a lot of dads give up. We'll talk about the financial side first. It's very few men or just people out there that have tens of thousands of dollars just laying around. I don't know off the top of my head people that have $30,000, $40,000, $50,000 just sitting in their bank account where they can go and fight for custody. And so I think the financial burden is a huge one. It's a very difficult one. And it's one that breaks a lot of people. And it's one that makes a lot of dads give up. And they're not giving up because they don't love their children. They're not giving up because their kids don't deserve it. They're giving up because they just don't have it. They don't have the thousands of dollars that it takes to go to court. And a lot of times people know that they don't have the money. The moms know they don't have it. So not only will they, you know, drag them to court for a final hearing, they'll keep taking them to court over and over and over for silly little things in between, just to make them miss days of work, just to make them pay other retaining fees, just to make them pay more court costs. It drains them to the point of bankruptcy, to the point I've heard of fathers losing their homes, losing their cars, having to move back in with family and friends. And then it's used against them in court saying, well, they don't have their own house. Well, they don't have a reliable vehicle. And the court doesn't look at it and go, oh, well, the reason why is because this mom keeps dragging them back over and over and has literally drained them financially. So on the financial aspect, I would say do a GoFundMe, reach out to friends, do anything you can to raise the money, look past your pride. I know men tend to be a little bit more prideful than women, but when it comes to your children, push past that pride and ask for help. Ask for money, find attorneys that will let you go on a payment plan. They do exist. I know it's, you know, there's not as many, but they do exist. And then as far as the emotional goes, this is where we lose a lot of dads, because after being so beaten down, lied about, alienated, it's hard. It's really hard to not just throw in the towel and give up. And at this point, we see some fathers sign their rights over. We see some fathers just give up in court and say, whatever, she can have what she wants. I can't do this. And then unfortunately, we see some fathers that check out permanently. It is so sad and it's devastating in all situations. But I would say to help with that, I would find a men's group. Even, you know, they have them in churches. Even if you're not a Christian, if you're not a believer, you can still go and just be like, hey, I just need some men to be around. I just need people to talk to. I would get into therapy, make sure that you've got a really good therapist. And there are even some free therapy services out there to help you. I would make sure you are surrounded by friends and surrounded by family who will remind you who you are and remind you how amazing and loving

0: of a father you are, and just because of what's being said about you in court does not define you. And one of the things that I always say in is that truth has a longer lifespan than lies. And eventually the truth is going to come out. And I know it's hard to fight. And I know that a lot of people want to give up, but you can't. The truth is going to come out one day.
1: We've had a great conversation with Rachel Marshall, a woman who reminds us that the fight for fathers' rights isn't just a men's issue. It's a human rights issue. If you're in the middle of a custody battle right now, feeling like the walls are closing in, remember the courts can dictate your schedule, but they cannot dictate your spirit. You are a father by divine assignment, not by judicial decree, because judges are human, not God. Take Rachel's advice to heart. Be a man of character that the courts cannot ignore. Document your presence, control your temper, and keep your focus where it belongs, on the heart of your child. Your children are watching you, how you handle this fight. Show them what a man of integrity looks like. A huge thank you to Rachel Marshall for being the voice for so many fathers who felt like they didn't have one. You can follow her journey and follow her resources on Instagram at fathers_advocate_mom. That's at fathers_advocate_mom. And Rachel, you are the host and creator of Deadbeat Dad by Design podcast. How can dads find your podcast and start listening today?
0: Yes, thank you so much for mentioning that. I started this podcast when I started doing all this research and just realized we've got to get the word out there. We've got to be able to let dads know that they're not alone. And so you can go on YouTube and watch my guests and I. You can also go on Spotify and Apple Podcasts, and you can listen to the episodes there. So just Deadbeat Dad by Design. I'm a total amateur. The first 4 or 5 episodes are a little rough, but now that I'm getting better, it's a lot better. So give me grace, but it's been a wonderful outlet for fathers to be able to know that they're not alone.
1: 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Until next time, stay vigilant, stay durable, and remember that your children are worth every minute of the fight. We'll see you in the next episode.
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0: This is Scriptural Pursuit with your host, Glenn Russell.
1: For centuries, Christians have traveled to the little island of Patmos, an Aegean island of only about 13 square miles in the north of the Grecian island groups. It rises about 270 meters from the sea, and travelers always want to see the Cave of the Apocalypse, which is where John of Patmos is said to have written the book of Revelation. A fortress-like 11th century monastery dedicated to John overlooks the houses of the hilltop capital, Ora, or Chora. This is the familiar site. It is on this island that John received the vision and messages that comprise the Book of Revelation, one of the most influential books in history. Welcome to Scripture Pursuit. I'm Glenn Russell, your host. Last program, we began our series on the book of Revelation. If you missed it, please go to scripturepursuit.wordpress.com and you can listen to that introduction, which will help you understand today's program. Now we continue with our study of this vitally important New Testament document, the book of Revelation. I'm so glad you've joined us for our Bible discussion of today's topic entitled Jesus Among the Lampstand. And we're delighted to welcome back New Testament scholar Dr. Ranko Stefanovic. Ranko, welcome back.
2: It's nice to be here again.
1: And Ranko, last time you mentioned that you're originally from the country of Yugoslavia. You had an early interest in the study of scriptures, and you've come full circle in that study to where now you've now become a published author, and I would encourage people to take a look, a deep study of the book of Revelation, and as an accompaniment to that, to read your books on Revelation.
2: By the way, I must say that after 29 years, for the first time, we are studying the book of Revelation in this way. For 29 years, we did not have complete study, I mean to study the whole 3 months, the whole quarter we did not. So I'm very, very much excited, and I see many people are, actually.
1: And you were the core author of the study guides that we have. Of course, it goes through committees and editorial work as well. But thank you for the work you've done on that.
2: It's 90% is mine, 10% people, you know, try to polish and
1: change and so forth. So, Ranko, would you mind if we can enter into prayer as we begin?
2: Yes.
1: Okay.
2: Our God and Heavenly Father, thank you for giving us this book, Revelation of Jesus Christ. And Father, as we read this book, we very soon realize that it's not always easy to understand all those difficult symbols and scenes that are portrayed in that book. But you have told us that this book is about our Savior, Jesus Christ. By reading it, we can learn more about him and what he's doing on behalf of our salvation there in the heavenly places. So please be with us as you're trying to understand the beginning of this book. And Father, thank you for your help. Thank you for the wisdom of the Holy Spirit. And we pray all of this in the precious name of our Savior Jesus Christ. Amen.
1: Amen. Last time we introduced the book of Revelation by noting that it's a revelation of Jesus Christ, by Jesus Christ, regarding Jesus Christ. It's Christ-centered, isn't it?
2: Yeah. Actually, what we did the last time, we tried to cover the section of the book. We call it the prologue. You know, every book has introduction. Mm-hmm. Introduction, the author would say everything what he wished to say about his book so that people can understand why he writes the book, how the book was written, what is the purpose of that writing. But then we go to the end of the book of Revelation, we have the conclusion or the epilogue. It goes from chapter 22, verse 6. It's telling us about what the author wants at the last word to say to the readers based on the material that is covered in the book.
1: So we noted that the Apostle John on the island of Patmos receives a vision.
2: Yes.
1: From God. It's a vision that the threefold members of the Godhead are involved in.
2: Are involved.
1: All right.
2: Not only that they are involved in sending the book of Revelation, but they are involved in those activities of salvation with reference to the people who live on the earth, and they are present throughout the book until the very last chapter of the book.
1: That's an important point, not just at the beginning, but throughout.
2: Throughout the book.
1: You often see this vision of what's happening on earth and then a vision of what's happening in heaven, and back and forth, God is continually involved. Let's go to verse 9 of Revelation chapter 1. I, John, your brother, who share with you in Jesus the tribulation and the kingdom and the patient endurance, was on the island of Patmos on account of the word of God and the testimony of Jesus. I was in the Spirit on the Lord's day, and I heard behind me a voice, a loud voice like a trumpet, saying, write what you see in a book, and send it to the seven churches, to Ephesus and to Smyrna and to Pergamum and to Thyatira and to Sardis and to Philadelphia and to Laodicea. Now, what are we seeing here?
2: Yeah, we have here these three verses, and we can spend the rest of the time, that's a lot for this program, just talk about three verses. But the listeners will be able in Sabbath School Quarterly to see much, much more of that. But we want to provide in the outline, you know, what is going on here. Is number one is we have a person, he calls himself John. And he introduces himself in the first person. I, John, your brother and fellow partaker. Glenn, you know, you and me, we send email. You send to me the email about this program. You said, hey, hi, Ranko, can you participate in this program?
1: Mm-hmm.
2: But if you write to a person who does know you, what do you do? You have to describe yourself.
1: Introduce yourself.
2: And sometimes in much, much longer way. The fact that John says, I, John, your brother and fellow partaker in tribulation, is telling us to the people that he's writing, sending the book of Revelation, actually, he knows them. And they know him. So who is this John? Just briefly, we said, the early Christian tradition is so strong that he was one of the 12 disciples of Jesus. You remember the two brothers? James and John. James actually was killed in the book of Acts. We read in chapter 12. But John was probably the disciples of Jesus, the only one who died by natural death.
1: Although tradition tells us they tried to kill him.
2: They tried to kill him. But he moved most likely with the mother of Jesus, Mary, because Jesus entrusted his mother to John. He moved to the Roman province of Asia. Today we call it Asia Minor to distinguish from the continent of Asia. Today they call it. He moved there to Ephesus. There he developed missionary activities in the churches that had been already established by Apostle Paul at least 20, 30 years earlier. So he was situated in Ephesus, but he was a pastor of a number of churches. We don't know, 12, 13, 14 churches, even though only seven churches are mentioned here in the book of Revelation.
1: So he's known in that region as a spiritual leader, as one of the apostles, one of the original disciples.
2: He's the pastor there, we can say. He's the pastor. At a certain point, somehow the Roman authorities did not like his activities. So he was arrested and banished, as you mentioned, to that famous island called Patmos. There is a lot of controversy about the Patmos, but I can say with great certainty that at that time, Patmos was a prison island like Alcatraz, where Romans would put prisoners there, to be in the same place, you know.
1: To isolate them.
2: Some people, they said, not the whole island was the prison island. Okay, but John is telling us that he was a prisoner there. Okay.
1: In fact, he talks later about the sea separating.
2: So, by the way, he was there and he was separated by the sea, and all the tribulation. By the way, to be a Roman prisoner, it was not easy. It was not easy. And if you do not submit yourself, they will find a way to make you do it. Okay. So John was there in terrible suffering, but you know what happens? when you are faithful to God and you do all what you get you can for God, and you find yourself on Patmos, I'm talking metaphoric mm-hmm. way, mm-hmm. the first thing you're questioning your situation and questioning even if God cares for you. John was on Patmos there in suffering, but you know, as he was suffering there with his personal tribulation that he was going through, then he heard also about the news about the churches that were lacking his presence. They got in serious troubles mm-hmm. there. As a result of that is that the churches lived there in pagan environment, and they faced the challenges of paganism there. The false teachers appeared in those churches. They're promoting all kind of teachings. And John heard about those, but he's not present with them. He mm-hmm. cannot help them. Hmm. Actually, it increased, it added to his suffering and to his tribulation that he experienced there on Patmos. And then we read that one particular day that John is telling us, this was the Lord's day.
3: He John seems to be worshiping.
2: John was in vision.
3: He's worshiping. He's in
2: he's
3: the Spirit.
2: Yeah.
3: He must have been praying about the... He's worshiping. He's in
2: he's
3: the Spirit.
2: Yeah.
3: He must have been...

0: Because there is another Lord's Day that is found in the Bible, and that's the day of the coming of Christ.
1: Hmm.
0: And the Sabbath is actually a foretaste of that future kingdom of God that God's people will one day enjoy. So for him, that Sabbath was a special day. It was a foretaste of that future world to come.
1: Hmm.
0: And that's actually what happened every time when we are near to Jesus Christ, when he is around us.
1: Let's continue reading if we could.
0: Yes. By the way, what is in the vision? He just hears the voice. He doesn't see anything.
1: Mm.
0: He says, John, Glenn, if you and me, we were there in the shoes of John, and we hear our name, would we recognize that voice?
1: Oh.
0: Actually, John had been listening to that voice for how many? For 3.5 years. Who was John? He was like a little kid. Whenever he wanted something to get from Jesus, the Bible says he would put his head on the chest of Jesus.
1: Hmm.
0: And Jesus was talking to him as a parent.
1: As the beloved one.
0: As beloved one. Actually, he's called the beloved. Hmm. Now he hears that voice. John, I will now show something to you. And what you see, please, you have to write down on the scroll and you have to send to those churches, and the churches are here, named one by one, beginning with Ephesus and concluding with the church of Laodicea.
1: Now, can we look at the portrait of Jesus that we find in Revelation chapter 1, verse 12 and following? Then I turned to see the voice that was speaking to me, and on turning I saw 7 golden lampstands, and in the midst of the lampstands one like the Son of Man, clothed with a long robe and with a golden girdle around his breast. His head and his hair were white as white wool, white as snow. His eyes were like a flame of fire. His feet were like burnished bronze, refined as in a furnace. And his voice was like the sound of many waters. And in his right hand, he held 7 stars. From his mouth issued a sharp, 2-edged sword. And his face was like the sun, shining in full strength. When I saw him, I fell at his feet as though dead. But he laid his right hand upon me, saying, Fear not. I am the first and the last, and the living one. I died, and behold, I am alive forevermore, and I have the keys of death and of Hades. Now write what you see, what is and what is to take place hereafter. As for the mystery of the 7 stars which you saw in my right hand and the 7 golden lampstands, the 7 stars are the angels of the 7 churches, and the 7 lampstands are the 7 churches. So he has this auditory introduction, and then he sees.
0: He hears the voice. Can you imagine how excited he became? He doesn't see anybody. He just hears the voice. But somehow voice is coming from behind him. So he turns around in the vision to see, what did he expect to see? That man from Galilee.
1: Hmm.
0: And then when he turns around, what does he see? He sees the glorified Lord. And the problem is he want to describe Jesus to his readers, but there are no words. How can you describe God in the fullness of his majesty and glory? So how does John portray? He's using symbols. By the way, if we go from verse 12, we go to verse 17, you'll see how many times he's using the word like or as.
1: Hmm. Hmm.
0: What is that comes after the word like or as? It's a symbol.
1: A comparison, a symbol.
0: His hair was like. His eyes were like.
1: Hmm.
0: His face was like. His feet were like. His mouth is like.
1: So he's trying to use some metaphorical, some symbolic language to describe what's indescribable.
0: And you know, this is topic for itself. If we discuss this description of Jesus, it's very, very, very interesting. Yes. But there is something, Len, here that is very, very important. And usually the readers of the book of Revelation usually do not notice it. You see, in chapter 1, he's describing the complete Jesus that he sees. He begins with the head and finishes with his feet.
1: Head to toe.
0: Yes. But there is the obvious characteristic of Jesus here, and that Jesus is dressed in the long robe, and he's walking

0: among the seven candlesticks. If we go to the Old Testament, the Greek word poderes, actually it's the robe of a judge, of the king. But the fact that Jesus is walking among seven candlesticks points to the Old Testament sanctuary, because this was the robe also of the priest or the high priest. So what is Jesus doing here? He's present here among these lampstands. You just read in verse 20 that those seven lampstands actually symbolize the seven churches to whom the messages of the book of Revelation were originally written. So what is the meaning of this? By the way, we want now to understand is that the book of Revelation are taken from the Old Testament, but so many times are taken also from the everyday life. If we open the Jewish work Mishnah, the chapter is titled Tamid, which means daily services. We read there that by casting a lot, the personnel there in the temple in Jerusalem would choose one priest. And all the job of that priest was, everything what he was doing was to be sure that the lambs in the temple, in the holy place, were burning.
1: It's a very attentive role.
0: You know, we read in the book of Exodus that those lambs had to be burned and to provide light 24 hours a day. They had constantly burning. So, according to the Mishnah, the priest had many, many times to enter the holy place. What was his focus? Those seven lambs. He will enter there, and Mishnah is telling us he would notice that some lambs were dying. He would go and very, very fast, you know, clean the wick, add oil,
1: refill,
0: and refill oil, and then there some lambs were doing okay, but he would do also something for them to make them even you know, to provide much better light. Was his duty. Glenn, can you imagine how many times did priests have to enter the holy place?
1: Over and over again.
0: How many times in 1 week? How many times in 1 month? Only seven lamps. How much he became familiar with those lamps. He knew the condition of every lamb. He knew exactly which lamb had constant problem, which he had to care about that. He became so much familiar with those lambs. By the way, what is the key message of the messages? The key word of the messages to the seven churches? I know.
1: I know.
0: I know you. I know where you dwell. I know your tribulation. I know where you are situated. I know everything about you. What is this message here?
1: I want to make sure we're not missing a key point that you're making here, and that is that this is a picture of Jesus actively ministering on behalf of his people. And how comforting it must have been to these who are reading this letter, they're hearing it, to realize Jesus is actively ministering present to you, taking care of you. He's present in you. He knows you well. And then there's this way that he takes a portion of this portrait here in chapter 1, and it's applied a certain portion of it to each church as needed.
0: You see, when those messages were sent, the Christians in those churches, they had the assurance that the one speaking to them, talking to them, sending those messages, is the one who is present with them, and he knows exactly their situation, their condition. Is that message also for us? So many times, we wonder, who is God? But the message of the book of Revelation is God who cares for us. He knows us very well. He is a present. He's present among us. And he knows all our situations in which we are.
1: And Ronko, you know, church and religion are not very popular in our world today. There's kind of a feeling, oh, I want to love Jesus, but I have nothing to do with the church. But in fact, here we see Jesus in the midst. He loves the church. He's ministering for the church. He's among his people. It's a comforting message.
0: If you go to the non-Christian religions, there is always a kind of distant God. Pagan God is always a distant God. Christian God is God who is close to his creation, who is close to each one, to each one of us.
1: What else would you want us to hold on to from this initial description of Jesus and then its connection to the seven churches?
0: The time flies very fast.
1: Time is flying fast.
0: By the way,
1: so.
0: I want to tell the listeners to pay attention to two things with regard to this. We are not able to touch the message to the church in Ephesus.
1: Right.
0: But I would like, this is very, very important. This, when we read the messages to the seven churches, how do they begin? To the angel of the church in Ephesus, then you have a Smyrna, then you have Pergamum, then you have Thyatira, okay? Jesus addresses the church. The next thing is that Jesus introduces himself to every church. Hmm. If you go, the message to the church in Ephesus, verse 1 of chapter 2, the one who holds the seven stars in his right hand, the one who walks among the seven golden lampstands, he says this. To every church, Jesus introduces himself. How? By taking some of the characteristics that we have in chapter 1.
1: So we have this portrait of Jesus in chapter
0: complete,
1: 1.
0: Complete.
1: And then certain elements are applied to each congregation as fits their need.
0: As fits their needs. Jesus is meeting people where they are.
1: Hmm.
0: He's coming to them as the one who can satisfy their needs and solve their problems. Okay. It's very important to pay attention to that. But then there is something else. You see, when we talk about churches, the best church is the church in Ephesus. Church in Smyrna is a little bit down. Church in Pergamum is a little bit down. Thyatira is down. And finally, Laodicea, so deep that it cannot be any deeper. But then, as the situation, spiritual situation in the church is going down, Jesus provides promises to his people. And the best church in Ephesus, receives one promise, the best church. The next church, two promises. Third church, three promises. Fourth church, four promises. And finally, Laodicea receives only one promise. Everybody who overcomes will sit with me on my throne as I overcame and sat with my Father on his throne. Is that what Apostle Paul said? When sin increases, the grace abounds even more. That's the Jesus of the book of Revelation.
1: As you see him presenting these messages, it's almost like a divine physician who diagnoses and he gives a rebuke.
0: How to get out.
1: I know the problem, so he tells them, look, I know how things really are. But then with the diagnosis comes a solution, comes a remedy.
0: Not only that he says that there is a solution, he's actually telling them how to get out.
1: Yeah. He is the solution.
0: He's the solution.
1: Yeah. When John has had this vision, he falls down in worship. How should we approach this book of Revelation as we read? We're only talking about a few verses here. It leads us to worship also, doesn't it?
0: This is a very nice to conclude this study. Can I, Glenn, now read with my heavy accent now? Verse 17. When I saw him, I fell at his feet like a dead man. This is always how the person feels, being in the presence of God. And he placed his right hand on me, saying, do not be afraid. By the way, in Greek, it says, stop being afraid, because he was afraid already. I am the first and the last, and the living one. And I was dead, and behold, I am alive forevermore. I have the keys of death and of Hades. Boy, what a picture of Jesus. You see, last time we mentioned that the book is Revelation of Jesus Christ. The question is, who is the Jesus Christ of the book of Revelation? This is the one who really came. He died on the cross of Calvary. He went there to the heavenly places. And now he is with his people. And whenever we feel uncertain in this life, thinking that nobody cares about us, the message of the book of Revelation wants to provide us with that certainty that God is always close to each one of us.
1: Fear not, I am the first and the last and the living one, Jesus says. What a promise.
0: By the way, the first is the Greek word alpha.
1: Mm-hmm.
0: The last word is omega, but in Greek it's not omega, it's an eschaton.
1: Mm-hmm.
0: From which the word eschatology comes. It's telling us that really the final events are about Jesus Christ.
1: And he's the living one.
0: He's the living one.
1: Well, thank you so much to our guest, Dr. Ranko Stefanovic. We hope that we have challenge you to do more study, more thinking, more prayer, and more worship as you look at the book of Revelation, as you spend your own private time with God reading this powerful book. Join us again next time, but until then, today and every day, let's continue to pursue the God of the Scriptures.
2: 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Your host is Glenn Russell. 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
4: I will lift up mine eyes unto the hills, from whence cometh my help. My help cometh from the Lord, which made heaven and earth. He will not suffer thy foot to be moved. He that keepeth thee will not slumber. Behold, he that keepeth Israel shall neither slumber nor sleep. The Lord is thy keeper. The Lord is thy shade upon thy right hand. The sun shall not smite thee by day, nor the moon by night. The Lord shall preserve thee from all evil. He shall preserve thy soul. The Lord shall preserve thy going out and thy coming in from this time forth and even forevermore.
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5: The Lord reigneth. He is clothed with majesty. The Lord is clothed with strength, wherewith he hath girded himself. The world also is established that it cannot be moved. Thy throne is established of old. Thou art from everlasting.

0: Lord on high is mightier than the noise of many waters, yea, than the mighty waves of the sea. Thy testimonies are very sure. Holiness becometh thine house, O Lord, forever.
1: But seek ye first the kingdom of God and his righteousness, and all these things shall be added unto you.
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7: When we are about ready to faint, he supports us in our difficulties. He sustains us in our challenges. 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He assures us in our doubts. 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
8: 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That's 888-244-HOPE. 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
7: If some of those galaxies have 100 trillion stars, and there are 170 billion galaxies, if you multiply the number of stars by the number of galaxies, you get a number, according to the astronomers, 10 with 24 zeros after it. So it's 10, 0, 0, 0, that's 3. 0, 0, 0, that's 6. 0, 0, 0, how many is that? 9. 0, 0, 0, how many is that? 12. But my number is too small. 0, 0, 0, 15. 0, 0, 0, 0, 0, 0, 0, 0, 0. 10 and 24 zeros after it. That's how many stars. You know how many stars that is? I looked that up. I got to read it because I can't even pronounce the number. All right, here it is. It's septillion stars. Septillion stars. Now, you think that's amazing? Read Psalm 147, verse 4 and 5. If I were speaking to young people, I'd say it's going to blow your mind. But this is to a sophisticated audience to say that, so I won't say it. This is going to amaze the consciousness of your cerebral. In other words, it's going to blow your mind. Psalm 147, verse 4 and 5. You can't miss this one. Psalm 147, verse 4 and 5. Here we go. Remember that number of stars. How many is it? A septillion stars. 10 with 24 zeros after it. Psalm 147, verse 4. He counts the number of stars. Jesus counts the number of stars. Now look at this. Look at this next one. He calls them all by name. Every one of those septillion stars, that 10 with those 24 zeros, has a what? Has a name. Now look. He counts the number of stars. He calls them all by name. Great is the Lord and mighty in power. His understanding is infinite. His understanding must be infinite, right? It must be infinite if he can count all those stars and knows them by name. Now look, how many people on planet Earth? About 7 billion, right? 7 billion. Hey, look, if he knows the names of septillion stars, you know where I'm going with this, don't you? If he knows the name of septillion stars, has he forgotten your name? Has he left you alone in discouragement and depression? He's the creator of the universe. He put every one of those stars in space. He counts the number of stars and he knows every one of them's name. He hasn't forgotten your name. He hasn't forgotten your name. He knows your joy. He knows your heartaches and your disappointments. He knows the things you struggle with that nobody else knows. Why were this little band of Hebrews facing Roman persecution so encouraged? They knew that Christ was the heir of all things, and that the universe was in his hands. They knew that he was the almighty creator. Back to Hebrews, the first chapter. Hebrews chapter 1. Hebrews chapter 1. The scripture says, verse 1, God who at various times in different ways spoke in times past to fathers by the prophets, has in these last days spoken to us by his Son, and he has appointed him heir of all things, through whom also he made the world. First eternal truth about Christ, he's the heir of all things. Second eternal truth about Christ, he's the creator, he made all things. Third eternal truth about Christ, who being the brightness of his glory. Now Jesus is the brightness of the Father's glory. In Jesus we behold the glory of God. When Jesus heals a leper and makes the sick well, we see the glory of God. When Jesus forgives the woman caught in adultery and pardons sinners, we see the glory of God. When Jesus feeds the 5,000 and feeds the hungry, we see the glory of God. When Jesus delivers a demoniac who's possessed with demons and provides power to overcome, we see the glory of God. When Jesus resurrects Lazarus from the dead, we see the glory of God. So what was this sermon saying to that struggling band of Hebrew Christians? It was saying this: look around you. Look around you, you'll see the glory of God. Look around you. You've seen Jesus touch the eyes of the blind and they were open. You've seen Jesus touch the ears of the deaf and they were stopped. You've heard about the miracles of Christ from the apostles. You've heard about Jesus taking

0: The woman in adultery cast at his feet in forgiving her sins. You've heard about Jesus feeding 5,000 on the mountainside. You've heard about the resurrection of Lazarus. You've seen the glory of God. Let God's glory shine upon you. Lift your head from your discouragement and disappointment. Lift your head from the things going on around you in this world. Lift your head from the world's trials and difficulties and challenges. Fill your mind with the glory of God. He then goes on, fourth eternal truth, third eternal truth, Jesus is the brightness of the Father's glory. Fourth eternal truth, you find it here, Hebrews chapter 1, seven great eternal truths about Christ, to lift the heart, to encourage the spirit, to bring joy to the soul. Hebrews chapter 1, verse 3, who being in the brightness of his glory, in the express image of his person. We pause there on this expression, the express image of his person. Now, the word used for this express image, that's the phrase I want you to look at. That's the key phrase here. Express image. Circle it or write it down in your notes. Express image denotes stamp or impression. This is critical. Stamp or impression. The Greek word means the exact reflection of the original. In other words, Jesus is not a lesser God. He is the very image of the Father. He is the very Father's likeness. He is the essence of the Father's glory. He is the divine Son of God with the prerogatives and privileges as God's equal. Now, if this is not true, if Jesus is not infinite, if Jesus is not eternal, if Jesus is not the self-existing divine Son of God, then he cannot provide eternal salvation for you and me. If Jesus is some lesser God, if he proceeded from the Father sometime in the distant past, but if he's not infinite, if he's not eternal, if he's not everlasting, if he did not have a beginning, then he cannot give to you and me eternal life because he does not have that. There was some point he came forth from the Father. But praise God, here in Hebrews chapter 1, Jesus is the express image of God. Jesus is eternal. Jesus is everlasting. And because he is eternal, because he is everlasting, he can give to you and me eternal everlasting life. Now you can easily see why this band of struggling Hebrews rejoice when they listen to this sermon read. Christ was no common ordinary man. He was the divine, eternal Son of God. They had not followed cunningly devised fables. His promise of eternal life was true. Seven eternal truths about Jesus. Seven eternal truths to buoy up our spirits, encourage our hearts. First, he is heir of all things. Your heavenly Father is the owner of the universe, and you're a very special person. Second, he's the creator of all things. The power of the living Christ is yours. He imparts his power to us in that struggle over sin. And if he created all things and created those stars, and he knows them by name, he knows your name. Thirdly, he is the brightness of the Father's glory. As you open the New Testament and you read about the miracles of the living Christ, you see the glory of God, and he wants to work those miracles in your life too. He is the miracle-working Christ. The glory of God is revealed in his people as he transforms their character and makes them more like him. When you read the New Testament, you can see why these Hebrews were so encouraged, because they saw in Jesus the stamp, the impression of the original. They saw one who was not some lesser God, but they saw indeed one who reflected the Father's grace and goodness. The fifth eternal truth in Hebrews chapter 1 we find is this. Hebrews 1 verse 3, who being the brightness of his glory, in the express image of his person, and upholding all things by the word of his power. So here is Christ, who upholds, supports, sustains all things with the word of his power. Have you ever fainted? Have you ever fainted? When my wife was a high school student, for their senior class in high school, they traveled to Washington, D.C. She was going to school in South Lancaster, Massachusetts. So her senior class came to Washington, D.C. And they visited the Washington Monument and the White House and so forth. But they wanted to visit the headquarters of the Seventh-day Adventist Church. And so they had been touring that day. So obviously the students were a little tired. They hadn't eaten very much that day. And so as they were touring the General Conference of Seventh-day Adventists, my wife, 17-year-old girl at the time, got a little woozy. And as she got a little woozy, you know how it is when you feel like you're going to faint. You're going to faint. No, I'm not going to faint. Then you go over. Well, so she's a little woozy, and she goes to fall right on the floor. I mean, that would have been a terrible thing. Crack your head on the floor. And right behind her was one of the top leaders of the General Conference of Seventh-day Adventists. And my wife, who was 17, fainted right into this elderly gentleman's arms who supported her. I mean, that was a pretty good place to faint, wasn't it? Jesus says to you, are you about ready to faint? Is the road long? Is the journey tough? Are you about ready to faint? Jesus says, I am the one that holds you up. I am the one that supports you. I will never let you go. If I can uphold and keep that sun in the heavens, if I can keep the earth going around and around and around the sun. Notice the text, Hebrews chapter 1. What does it say in Hebrews chapter 1? You're looking there at Hebrews 1, verse 4. The fifth thing about, verse 3, the fifth thing about Jesus. He's the brightness of the Father's glory. He's the express image of his person. He upholds things by the word of his power. When we are about ready to faint, he supports us in our difficulties. He sustains us in our challenges. He encourages us in our perplexities. He guides us. He strengthens us in our weakness. He assures us in our doubts. For the same Jesus that sustains all things through the might of his power sustains us. That's why this little band of Hebrews was so incredibly encouraged. Then Paul comes to the last two major points in this eternal Septuagint, this eternal seven of Christ. He is heir of all things. He's the creator of the universe. He's the brightness of the Father's glory. He's the express image of the Father's person. He upholds all things by the word of his power. Then, next phrase, when he had by himself purged our sins. Now, there's a key word here. Don't miss it. When he had by what? What's the next word? By himself. There's nobody else that can purge our sins except Jesus. When he by himself, there is no one else that can forgive our sins except Jesus. There's no one else that can take away the guilt except Jesus. There's no one else that can bring peace to our hearts except Jesus. There's no one else that can bring joy to our souls except Jesus. Christ himself, and only Christ is the one who redeems us from sin and guilt. Christ and Christ alone is the only one who gives us victory to overcome and defeat the forces of evil. For the Christian, through the life and death of Christ, we can be overcomers. I love Romans chapter 5, verse 8 to 11. Romans 5, verse 8 to 11. Jesus is the one who purged us from our sins. Now, what does that mean, he purged us from our sins? Two things. First, the word purged also can mean purified. Through the death of Jesus, the guilt and shame and condemnation of sin is purified. It's wiped away. And through the death of Jesus, the weak become strong. The defeated become victorious. The struggling gets strength. Romans chapter 5. You're looking there at verse 8 through 10. But God demonstrates his own love toward us, in that while we were yet sinners, Christ died for us. Much more than. Now this much more expression is one also used in Hebrews and used regularly in Romans. God demonstrates his own love toward us in that while we were still sinners, Christ died for us. Much more than. What can be much more than his death? Having been justified by his blood, we shall be saved from wrath through him. Not only does he justify us, not only are we made right from God, we're saved from eternal wrath. But Paul goes on, for if when we were enemies, we were reconciled to God through the death of his son, much more, so there's something more than being justified, something more than being saved from wrath, much more having been reconciled, we shall be saved by his life. Because in his life, Jesus triumphed over the principalities and powers of hell. Because in his life, Jesus defeated the evil one, we can be victorious in our lives. I love the way it's put in the book Desire of Ages. In the book Desire of Ages, page 762, it says this: the law requires righteousness, a righteous life, a perfect character, and this man has not to give. He cannot meet the claims of God's holy law. But Christ, coming to the earth as a man, lived a holy life and developed a perfect character. Now notice, what does the law require? The law requires what? Righteousness, a perfect life. Can we give that perfect life? Not at all. All have sinned and come short of the glory of God. It says, notice, but Christ, coming to earth as man, lived a holy life and developed a perfect character. These he offers as a free gift to all who will receive them. Jesus not only offers to me justification, he not only offers to me freedom from guilt, but he offers to me his perfect life to atone for my imperfection. His life stands for the life of men. Thus they have remission of sins that are past through the forbearance of God. More than this, Christ imbues men and women with the attributes of God. He builds up the human character after the similitude of the divine, a godly fabric of spiritual strength and beauty. Can you see why these struggling Christians rejoiced? Because they saw Jesus now as heir of all things. They saw Jesus as the Creator. They saw in Jesus the brightness of the Father's glory. They saw in Jesus the express image of the Father's person. They saw in Jesus the living Christ, the one who sustains and holds them up. But they saw in Jesus the one who purges them from all sin, delivers them from guilt, and that one who can take the stain of sin from their character, one who could give them power to become overcomers. They saw in Jesus the largeness of Christ, the bigness of Christ, the greatness of Christ. Then Paul comes to his conclusion. And you find it here in Hebrews chapter 1. He makes that seventh eternal truth about Christ in these first four verses. And notice what he says. After he says, when he had by himself purged our sins, then he goes on to say, he sat down at the right hand of the majesty on high. In other words, these early struggling Hebrews, Jewish Christians looked up and they saw that Jesus was on his throne. And if Jesus is on the throne of heaven, everything's going to be all right in the world. Daniel chapter 7. Daniel the seventh chapter. Jesus is on the throne. Kingdoms rise and fall, but Jesus is on the throne. Politicians shake and quake regarding the fate of our world. They wonder whether there is some nuclear war that is looming on the horizon. Earthly leaders are perplexed, but Jesus is on the throne. Hebrews says, look away from the challenges of earth. Look away from the rise and fall of the nations of this world. Look away from this world's conflict and turmoil and difficulty. Recognize that Jesus Christ is on the throne, Daniel chapter 7. And you're looking there at Daniel 7, verse 9. I watched till thrones were put in place, and the Ancient of Days did sit. God's on his throne. His garment was white as snow, his hair of his head like pure wool. Verse 13. I was watching in the night visions. Behold, one like the Son coming with the clouds of heaven. He came to the Ancient of Days. The Father sits on his throne. Jesus comes to the Father who is on his throne and there sits with him. He comes to the Ancient of Days. And they brought him near before him. Then to him was given, to Christ was given dominion, to Christ was given glory, to Christ was given a kingdom, that all peoples, nations, languages should serve him. His dominion is an everlasting dominion, which shall not pass away, and his kingdom the one which shall not be destroyed. Jesus enters the presence of God in earth's final judgment. He sits upon the throne at his ascension. But just before the coming of Jesus, the final judgment occurs, and Jesus leaves that place on his throne, according to the Bible, in the holy place of heaven's sanctuary, moves to the most holy place of heaven's sanctuary. There the final judgment takes place. Evil is judged. Wickedness is doomed. Christ reigns eternally in the universe. And notice what Scripture says in Daniel chapter 7. The judgment concludes. Why can we have confidence when we look away from the problems of earth and see the throne? Look, Daniel chapter 7, verse 26, 27. Jesus is on the throne today. It's a movable throne. It's been established in the holy place of heaven's sanctuary. But it has moved now in these last days of earth's history in a judgment hour time. Verse 26 and 27. But the judgment shall be seated, and they shall take away his dominion to consume and destroy it forever. Then the kingdom and dominion and the greatness of the kingdoms under the whole heaven shall be given to the people of the saints of the Most High. His kingdom is an everlasting kingdom, and all the dominions shall serve and obey him. Jesus is on his throne. He has guaranteed for you and for me a place in his eternal kingdom. Kingdoms rise and fall, but the eternal kingdom of Christ will replace all the kingdoms of this world. Let's pray. Father in heaven, as we pray today, Jesus reigns. And there may be somebody here that came in with a troubled heart. I pray that they'd go out with a peaceful heart. There may be somebody here today that was thinking about giving up their faith. I pray that they would go out with a strengthened faith. There may be somebody here today that they've got problems at home that we know nothing about. Send them from this place knowing that Christ reigns over all. Father, there may be somebody here today that's been struggling with something in their life. Lord, give them victory today. There may be somebody here, Father, today that the world has been crowding out their devotional life. The things of time have been crowding out the things of eternity. Send them from here today rejoicing in the Jesus who still speaks to us through his word, who still guides and encourages us. Send us out of here today with a new hope in our heart, with a new joy in our step, with a new sparkle in our eyes, because the living Christ reigns, and one day soon he'll come to take us home. In Christ's name, amen.
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3: 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If everything is only dictated to them, and they never have to make choices or get to, then they will only learn to be automatons, which leads to another Barna finding. Successful parents did not dictate to their children what they should think. They taught critical thinking based upon the Bible.
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4: This is It Is Written. I'm John Bradshaw. Thanks for joining me. She's the most famous woman in all of history. More famous than Cleopatra, Helen of Troy, Mary Queen of Scots, Joan of Arc. Her impact on history is greater than virtually that of any other human being. Oddly enough, we don't really know that much about her. Mary, the mother of Jesus, appears in the Bible only a handful of times. The story of the birth of Jesus is found in Matthew 1 and 2, and of course, Mary features prominently. The same story is repeated in Luke 1 and 2. In Matthew 13, the question is asked, is not his, that's Jesus' mother, called Mary? In Mark 3:32, they say to Jesus, look, your mother and your brothers are outside seeking you. John 2, the wedding feast at Cana, where Mary informs Jesus that the wedding host has run out of wine. Mary is presented at the cross in John 19, and it's mentioned there that she has a sister. And then in Acts chapter 1, it says that these all continued with one accord in prayer and supplication, with the women and Mary, the mother of Jesus, and with his brothers. Acts 1:14. And that's basically it. Now, admittedly, the story of the birth and infancy of Jesus is a good long story. But once Jesus is a boy, Mary barely features again in the Bible. And that's not surprising. The New Testament is the story of Jesus, after all. There's a good amount of myth surrounding Mary in Christianity today. But as we continue our series, Great Characters of the Bible, we're going to investigate Mary. She doesn't appear a lot in the Bible, but she's an extremely important figure, and she made an immense impact on all of history. This is the story that introduces us to Mary. We'll pick it up in Luke chapter 1. Now in the sixth month, the angel Gabriel was sent by God to a city of Galilee named Nazareth, to a virgin betrothed to a man whose name was Joseph of the house of David. The virgin's name was Mary, and having come in, the angel said to her, rejoice, highly favored one, the Lord is with you. Blessed are you among women. That's Luke 1:26. That's quite an experience for a young woman. She was betrothed, engaged to Joseph, and she's approached by an angel. We read that she was troubled by this greeting and was trying to make sense of it. Then the angel said to her, do not be afraid, Mary, for you have found favor with God. And behold, you will conceive in your womb and bring forth a son and shall call his name Jesus. The angel goes on to say, he will be great and will be called the Son of the Highest. And the Lord God will give him the throne of his father David. And he will reign over the house of Jacob forever. And of his kingdom, there will be no end. What we can be absolutely sure of is that Mary came from a dedicated, devout family. She would have been familiar with the prophecies that pointed forward to the advent of the Messiah. And she'd have known that Isaiah had written that a virgin shall conceive and bear a son and shall call his name Emmanuel, Isaiah 7:14. But she asked the question, how can this be since I do not know a man? She'd never slept with Joseph. How could this possibly be? Now, she might have answered and said, sure, we plan to have children after we're married. But God's messenger had other news. The angel answered and said to her, the Holy Spirit will come upon you, and the power of the Highest will overshadow you. Therefore, also, that Holy One who is to be born will be called the Son of God. Luke 1:35. Mary, you're going to become pregnant. It will be a miracle. This is something God will accomplish. And as if to confirm that this was possible, this miracle birth, The angel told her that her cousin Elizabeth, in her advanced age, had conceived and was also going to have a son. Just imagine Mary's emotions at a time like this. To find out you're pregnant is one thing, and usually a very happy occasion. But Mary was unmarried. Now, there's not as much of a stigma today in being pregnant out of wedlock, maybe none at all. But in that day, it was scandalous. Adultery was punishable by death. Intimacy prior to marriage, society didn't take that well. Mary was told that with God, nothing shall be impossible. And I want you to notice Mary's response. This is key and a great example for us. Mary said, "Behold the maidservant of the Lord. Let it be to me according to your word." And the angel departed from her, Luke 1:38. You wonder why Mary was chosen to be the mother of the Messiah. And you find the reason right there. She realized this was going to seriously impact her life. You'd expect that she was awed by the prospect of having to raise the deliverer of the world. But when God picked her for the most solemn assignment ever committed to a human being, Mary's response was full of faith. "I am the maidservant of the Lord," she said. "I'm the servant," or maybe even, "I am the slave of the Lord." Simeon later told Mary that a sword will pierce your soul, Luke 2:35. But she went into this saying, "I'm the servant of the Lord. Let it be to me according to your word." It's pretty easy to hear someone else say those words. But this is where the theory of Christianity becomes the reality of Christianity. It isn't hard to be a believer in Jesus when everything is going well, when faith in God is popular, when there's no cross to carry, but when the heat gets turned up. This is what we like about the story of Daniel in the lion's den, or the story of the three boys who didn't bow to the statue, but instead were cast into the fiery furnace. They were faithful. They stood up for God even when their lives were in jeopardy. Mary was told she was going to deliver the Messiah. "No one, I'm not worthy. The responsibility is too great. I just want to live a simple life." But instead, Mary said essentially what Jesus would say more than 30 years later when he prayed to his Father, "Not my will, but yours be done." Mary said that here, "Let it be according to your word." And that, my friend, is what faith is. I'll do it God's way. I'll trust God with this. Not my will, but God's will. So let me ask you, what is God asking you to do that you're dragging your feet on? Something that you're reluctant to do? Is there some area of your life where you're not wanting to surrender? God might be asking you to read the Bible more and know Him more deeply. He might be calling you to pray. God might be calling you to surrender your bad attitude. He might be asking you to move out of a living situation you know that He doesn't approve of. Or take those bottles of alcohol in the cupboard and pour them down the drain. It might be God is calling you to be faithful with your finances, to surrender a destructive habit, or to yield to His call to serve Him in some capacity. Is God calling you? When He called Mary, she said, "I'm willing to do your will." Can you say the same? This is why Mary is one of the truly great characters of the Bible, because she gives us one of the truly great examples of faith and trust in God. I'll be back with more in just a moment.
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4: Thanks for joining me on It Is Written. After discovering she was going to be pregnant with the Son of God, Mary visited her cousin in the hill country of Judah. Elizabeth greeted Mary by addressing her as the mother of my Lord. God is confirming again and again that Mary was going to give birth to the Messiah. She would be the mother not of God, but of Jesus, the one who would be fully human and fully divine. You know, there are a number of myths surrounding Mary, and it's important that we don't trip on them. I just mentioned one. She wasn't the mother of God. Mother of Jesus? Mother of the Messiah? Sure. But mother of God?

No, she wasn't that. She was the mother of Jesus who came to this earth in the flesh, laying aside his divinity as he did so. Mary wasn't taken to heaven bodily without seeing death. If there's no evidence in the Bible that something happened, you can't appeal to tradition or say that because the Bible doesn't say it didn't happen, then maybe it did. You can understand the can of worms that would open up. You know, there are some good traditions in the world. White wedding dresses, Thanksgiving in North America, baby showers, standing for the national anthem, all positive traditions. But when you start bringing traditions into your Christian experience, traditions that are not based on the Bible, you're not far away from entertaining traditions that run contrary to the Bible. Some people pray to Mary, but there's nothing in the Bible that says you should, and plenty that says you should not. Paul wrote to Timothy that there is one God and one mediator between God and men, the man Christ Jesus, who gave himself a ransom for all to be testified in due time. That's 1 Timothy 2:5-6. Jesus taught his disciples to pray, "Our Father," and he said nothing at all about praying to his mother. Praying to Mary, or anyone else outside the Godhead for that matter, is inconsistent with the teachings of the Bible. Jesus said, "Come unto me, all ye that labor and are heavy laden, and I will give you rest." That's Matthew 11:28. He said, "Whatever you ask in my name, I will do it." John 14:13. John wrote in 1 John 5:13-15, "These things I have written to you who believe in the name of the Son of God, that you may know that you have eternal life, and that you may continue to believe in the name of the Son of God. Now, this is the confidence that we have in him, that if we ask anything according to his will, he hears us. And if we know that he hears us, whatever we ask, we know that we have the petitions that we have asked of him." I understand if you're used to praying to a certain person, a saint, someone you consider special, this could be a challenge. But remember, Mary herself said to the angel, "Let it be to me according to your word." And that's Christianity, surrendering to the will of God in order to serve God and to receive him more fully into your life. We do his will because he loves us. Obedience to God's will and not our own is a foundational tenet of the Bible. You don't want to deify Mary. You don't want to insert Mary into the plan of salvation. She has nothing to do with redemption or mediation. But that doesn't make her any less special. Elizabeth greeted Mary by saying, "Blessed are you among women, and blessed is the fruit of your womb." Blessed among women. Mary holds an extremely special place among all people of all time. But we want to keep that in perspective. She was a special woman. There's no question. In some circles, her contribution to faith might even be undervalued. But there's nothing to suggest Mary never sinned. It's clear that she and her husband Joseph were intimate after they were married, and of course, that would be normal and natural, and she isn't the Queen of Heaven. And that picture in Revelation 12, it says, "And there appeared a great wonder in heaven, a woman clothed with the sun and the moon under her feet, and upon her head a crown of 12 stars." That's Revelation 12:1. That's referring to the church, to the line from which God raised up the Messiah, to the body God had preserved from which the Savior of the world would come, the church of the Old and New Testaments. Look in verse 17. "And the dragon was wroth with the woman and went to make war with the remnant of her seed, which keep the commandments of God and have the testimony of Jesus Christ." Revelation 12 is a chapter that spans history. And rather than referencing Jesus' mother, it's referencing the church down through time. Mary is an example of faith and devotion and love and commitment. As a mother, she prepared Jesus for his life on this earth. And you'll notice Mary bore her considerable shame with dignity. She was called by God and accepted the call, even though she'd have to walk a rough road. Literally, the journey from Nazareth to Bethlehem, while she was great with child, would have been arduous. An unmarried, pregnant woman in the Middle East 2,000 years ago. And the people knew about the circumstances of Mary's life. Pregnant

0: She didn't have to worry about their petty insults because she was living with assurance in the sight of God. She was right with God. She didn't have to let their nastiness drag her down. And you can be the same. You don't have to let the slights or criticism of others drag you down. If you're living with integrity in the sight of God, that's all that matters. The details of your past life, the mistakes you made, the sins you committed, the things you got wrong, you don't have to be haunted by that, held back by that, weighed down by that. When God forgives you and calls you, you owe no one an apology, not for the direction God has called you and not for your past. Look at 1 John 1 and verse 7. But if we walk in the light as he is in the light, we have fellowship with one another, and the blood of Jesus Christ, his son, cleanses us from all sin. If you're standing with God, if you're following God's calling in your life, if you have surrendered your life to Jesus, live in peace with your past and let the barbs and attacks and insinuations and criticisms of others roll right off you like water off a duck's back. It must have been difficult for Mary to be the recipient of the malice of others. And it was malice. But Mary lived in integrity before God. Peter wrote, "But sanctify the Lord God in your hearts, and always be ready to give a defense to everyone who asks you a reason for the hope that is in you with meekness and fear, having a good conscience, that when they defame you as evildoers, those who revile your good conduct in Christ may be ashamed." 1 Peter 3:15 and 16. In just a moment, some of the best advice Mary ever gave.
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0: The Bible is filled with stories of people who took a leap of faith. Gideon was asked by God to lead an army of just 300 against an innumerable foe. And he did, and he was triumphant. Noah was asked by God to build an ark, a boat, so he and his family could ride out a storm in a world where rain had never before fallen. And he did, and he and his family and the world was saved. Life can be like that. Sometimes you have to take a leap of faith. After you've received all the necessary instructions, after the equipment has been checked, you take a leap of faith. Grow your faith in God and in His Word. Don't miss the Leap of Faith, brought to you by It Is Written TV. One of the most remarkable characters in the Bible was Mary, the mother of Jesus, the only woman in history called to do what she did. It was a privilege, but an awesome responsibility. She was a humble woman. She gave birth in a stable. She endured hardship, having to flee with her husband and baby to a foreign country in order to save their lives. She experienced incredible grief. She lost a child. In fact, she witnessed his brutal execution, standing by while he was crucified. Mary was strong. Just how do you endure that? And Mary was faithful. After the death of Jesus, she didn't give up on God. She didn't allow grief or anger to derail her. She carried right on and identified and associated with the disciples. Her faith didn't falter. And Mary, she was brave, courageous. She didn't disassociate from the disciples for the sake of her own safety. She pressed forward and wouldn't allow even the authorities to shake her from her faith. And keep this in mind, she wasn't perfect. Now understand what I'm saying here. For one thing, she was a sinner just as everyone is a sinner. The Bible says that all have sinned and come short of the glory of God in Romans 3:23. But beyond that, Mary wasn't above making mistakes.

0: They were in Jerusalem, a bustling, busy place. Not New York City or Lagos or Tokyo, but still busy, especially at the time of the Passover. Afterwards, the family set out for their home in Nazareth. Jesus was just 12 years old. Luke 2:43 says, "When they had finished the days, as they returned, the boy Jesus lingered behind in Jerusalem, and Joseph and his mother did not know it. But supposing him to have been in the company, they went a day's journey and sought him among their relatives and acquaintances. So when they did not find him, they returned to Jerusalem, seeking him. Now so it was that after 3 days they found him in the temple, sitting in the midst of the teachers, both listening to them and asking them questions." Luke 2:43-46. Now I want you to think about this. Mary and Joseph were no doubt responsible parents. They set out for home and somehow managed to leave their 12-year-old boy behind. They thought he was in the group, maybe with relatives or friends, but he wasn't. You know, I'm not finding fault with Mary and Joseph. I mean, not really. But what I am saying is that even they were not beyond making a mistake. I haven't met too many parents who always get it right. So if you're a parent and you've ever made a parenting mistake, you can know that you're in good company. But there's something Mary said one day that I want to draw your attention to. At the wedding feast in Cana, the hosts ran out of refreshments, and Mary said to Jesus, her son, "They have no wine." And then she said to the servants, "Whatever he says to you, do it." You find that in John 2, verses 3 and 5. Now, the context doesn't make clear whether or not Mary expected Jesus to work a miracle, but that's not really the point. It's what she said. "Whatever he says to you, do it." Now, that's advice that we can take to heart today. What's faith in God? Faith is acting upon the Word of God and expecting the Word of God to do what it says it will do. So that when God speaks, our natural response is to say, "Yes, Lord, whatever you want." Some people get hung up on obedience as though it's a bad thing, as though grace means that you can disregard whatever God says. Nothing could be further from the truth. Obedience isn't only a good thing, it's an inevitability as you grow in your relationship with God and surrender to Him more and more. Jesus said in John 15, "Abide in me and I in you. As the branch cannot bear fruit of itself unless it abides in the vine, neither can you unless you abide in me. I am the vine, you are the branches. He who abides in me and I in him bears much fruit. For without me, you can do nothing." When Jesus lives in the life of a believer, that person bears much fruit. When you're surrendered to Jesus, you're living for the glory, for the honor of God. When you're just living for yourself, you're pleasing yourself, and your intent isn't the honor of God. Mary gave wise counsel. Whatever he says, do it. Read the Bible and you'll find God providing guidance and instruction. He says, "Have faith." So we do. He says, "Keep my commandments." And so we do, because it was his idea. When he says, "Give me your heart, trust me," that's what we do. Whatever he says, do it. Very good advice. And how's that accomplished? As Paul wrote, "It is God who works in you both to will and to do for his good pleasure." Philippians 2:13. Truly surrender your heart to Jesus and he'll do his will in your life. That's what it is to live a life of faith. Although she gave birth to the Messiah, Mary lived a life of faith, a life that was at times challenging, at times wonderful, at other times brutally difficult. But Mary was constant. Honored by God in a way no other person has been or will be honored. She was faithful, looking to God. You can do that too. Are you willing today? If you'll open your heart to Jesus, he'll abide in you and you'll abide in him for all eternity.
1: What does the Bible say about astrology? Why do bad things happen to good people?
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0: 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Let's pray together now. Our Father in heaven, we thank you today for the example of Mary, who gave birth to our Savior Jesus. She brought the Messiah into the world. It was a miracle. And we thank you for the miracle of her life, of her example of faithfulness and humility. We thank you that in Mary we see qualities worth emulating. And we thank you that Mary's life pointed people to Jesus. Direct us to him now, Lord. Friend, as we think of Jesus, the Savior of this world, I wonder where you are in relation to him. Have you surrendered your heart to him? If you have not, that's why we have this moment together now. Would you do so? Would you pray the prayer that says, Jesus, take my heart. Father, make my life yours. Holy Spirit, fill me. Can you pray that prayer? Let's do it now. Father, take our hand, guide us. Our hearts live in us. Our lives, make them yours. Friend, are you reaching out to Jesus now? When Jesus returns, we want to be ready to meet him and be with you, Lord, in eternity. Let it be so, we pray. And we thank you in Jesus' name. Amen. Thanks so much for joining me. I'm looking forward to seeing you again next time. Until then, remember, it is written, man shall not live by bread alone, but by every word that proceeds from the mouth of God.

0: You've been listening to It Is Written, presented by Pastor John Bradshaw. We hope you have been blessed and that your faith in God has been renewed. 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
3: They that trust in the Lord shall be as Mount Zion, which cannot be removed, but abideth forever. As the mountains are round about Jerusalem, so the Lord is round about his people, from henceforth even forever. For the rod of the wicked shall not rest upon the lot of the righteous, lest the righteous put forth their hands unto iniquity. Do good, O Lord, unto those that be good, and to them that are upright in their hearts. As for such as turn aside unto their crooked ways, the Lord shall lead them forth with the workers of iniquity, but peace shall be upon Israel.
2: Psalm 93.
4: The Lord reigneth. 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The Lord is clothed with strength, wherewith he hath girded himself. 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Thy throne is established of old. Thou art from everlasting. The

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10: Hello, listening friends. Would you like to hear an amazing fact? For most people, prison is a place you want to escape from. But for some South Koreans in desperate need of a break, a day or two in an imitation jail is the escape. Since 2013, the Prison Inside Me facility in Northeast Hongcheng has hosted more than 2,000 inmates. Many of them are overstressed office workers and students seeking relief from South Korea's hyper-demanding work expectations. For $90 a day, clients can check themselves into a prison where they get a blue uniform, a yoga mat, a tea set, a pen, and a notebook. They sleep on the floor. There's a small toilet inside the room, but no mirror. Prison rules are strict. No talking with other inmates, no mobile phones or clocks. The menu includes rice porridge for breakfast and steamed sweet potato and a banana shake for dinner. You might wonder, why would someone pay to be incarcerated? Well, South Koreans typically work more hours per week than any other first world country. This extra stress leads to a very high rate of suicide among business professionals and students. Park Harari, a 28-year-old office worker, said, "This prison gives me a sense of freedom. I was too busy," Park said as she sat in her 54-square-foot cell. The prison co-founder, No Jinghai, said, "Some customers are a little apprehensive about spending a day or two in a prison cell until they try it. After a stay in the prison, Many inmates say, "This is not a prison. The real prison is the hectic life we return to." Friends, you know, the Bible says there are many free people out walking the streets who are actually prisoners of sin. Stay with us. We're going to learn more on this edition of Bible Answers Live.
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10: 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My name is Doug Batchelor.
12: My name is Jean Ross. Good evening, friends, and Pastor Doug, as we always do, let's start the program with prayer. Dear Father in heaven, we thank you once again that we have this opportunity to open your word and study together. We want to invite your presence to be with us, be with those who are listening. And once again, Father, guide us into a clear understanding of your word. For we ask this in Jesus' name. Amen.
10: Amen.
12: Pastor Doug, you opened the program by talking about people paying to go to prison. Now, usually when you think of prison, that's not something that people want to go to, but I guess life is so busy there in South Korea, and of course it can be that way for a lot of people, even in North America and around the world, that to take a few days off, even if it might be in prison, is something that people welcome.
10: You know, a few years ago, I was doing a week of prayer at a prison, and I stayed at a hotel where it was out in the middle of the desert. This prison is a desert, but there's a hotel nearby, and I was trying to finish a book, and I was kind of in a prison myself during the day. In the evening, I'd go and do a program with the prisoners, and I kind of thought, you know, this is quiet. It was peaceful, kind of getting away from just all the stress. And so we were saying before we went on the air, we both kind of thought it wouldn't be bad for a few days to just have no stress, no problems, no responsibility, and kind of know, well, there's nothing I can do. I'm in prison. I can't do anything, so why worry? Mm-hmm. But it just tells you about how people are so stressed that they're looking for relief. Now, the Bible has a lot to say about prison, and it draws some spiritual analogies about prison. You can read, for instance, in Isaiah 42:7, talking about the ministry of Jesus. It says, "He came to open blind eyes, to bring out prisoners from the prison, those who sit in darkness from the prison house." And again, you read in Isaiah 61, verse 1, "The Spirit of the Lord God is upon me, because the Lord has anointed me to preach good tidings to the poor. He sent me to heal the brokenhearted, to proclaim liberty to the captives and the opening of the prison to those that are bound." So much of Jesus' ministry was about saving people from prison. And matter of fact, the whole Exodus story is God saving a nation from the prison of slavery and bringing them to the freedom of the promised land. That's an allegory for what he wants to do for you, friends, is to save you from your sins. Now, he not only wants to save you from the penalty of sin, which is death, but believe it or not, God can save you from your sins and give you victory over your sins. People then always wonder, well, victory over every sin? How many sins? How do I stop sinning? Can you stop sinning? And there's all these questions about how far are we supposed to go, or do we work our ways to heaven by fighting off sin? We've got a book with an intriguing title. Don't let the title scare you, but I think you'll be encouraged.
12: The book is entitled, "Is It Possible to Live Without Sinning?" Good question. We'll be happy to send this book to anyone who calls and asks. Again, the book is called, "Is It Possible to Live Without Sinning?" And if you'd like to receive the book for free, the number to call is 800-835-6747.

0: 6747 and just ask for the book called Is It Possible to Live Without Sinning? That number again is 800-835-6747. And if you have a Bible question, our phone line here to the studio is 800-463-7297. And that'll bring you right here to our studio. And I think we're ready for our first caller this evening. We've got Andrew listening in Tennessee. Andrew, welcome to the program.
1: Good evening, Pastor Ross, Pastor Doug.
2: Evening.
1: So I have a question regarding the, let me see how they put it, is basically there's no verse in the Bible that says that the Virgin Mary or the Mother of Christ ever consummated the relationship with Joseph. Therefore, certain denominations believe that she remained a virgin prior, during, and then after Jesus Christ's birth. What does the Bible say about that?
2: No, I don't think the Bible teaches that. It tells us that Joseph, and Pastor Ross is looking up this specific verse, the Bible says Joseph knew her not until he took her as wife, but it says he knew her not until the child was born. And so everything in that leads us to believe that after Jesus was born, they had a normal marriage relationship. Why wouldn't they? You know, the idea that Mary lived out, first of all, that would have probably been pretty lonely for her and Joseph. They were legally married. Why would she? What's the point of that? There's no sin in married people being intimate. And the Bible says the marriage bed is undefiled. And so, you know, it really comes from paganism that a church has sort of built a doctrine that Mary was not only a virgin before, but she stayed a virgin after. Nothing in the Bible teaches us that.
0: The verse you're referring to, Pastor Doug, is Matthew chapter 1, verse 25, where it says, speaking of Joseph, and he knew her not till she had brought forth her firstborn son, and he called his name Jesus.
2: You know, we've got a website. It's called marytruth.com, and it actually tells about both Mary Magdalene and Mary of Bethany, and Mary Magdalene, rather, and it talks about Mary, the mother of Jesus. There's a lot of confusion about these characters, especially since that Da Vinci Code book. And so if you just go to Mary Truth, you'll find some great information there that explains that you know, Mary, why she was a godly woman. Nowhere in the Bible does it say that she remained a virgin. And, you know, the Immaculate Conception is not talking about Jesus being born of a virgin. It says Mary was born through Immaculate Conception. So it almost deifies her. Nothing in the Bible teaches that. So hope that helps a little bit, Andrew. Does that make sense?
1: Yeah, it does. And I could never understand why they said that, because the Bible says Jesus had brothers or siblings, brothers and sisters. So
2: yeah, now it is probably true that the brothers and sisters of Jesus came from a prior marriage of Joseph, but that doesn't mean Mary was a virgin. And there's other reasons for believing that. When Jesus is dying on the cross, he commits the care of his mother to John. Jesus would not, if he was the oldest, he would not have left home and become an itinerant preacher. So, you know, it's very likely that these were the stepchildren of Mary, that Joseph dies way before Mary does. He's probably dead when Jesus begins his ministry because he's never seen in the picture again. So he was probably older, had another family, and these are like the half-brothers and sisters of Jesus. So, hey, I thank you for your call, Andrew, and we appreciate that very much. Take a look at that website, marytruth.com.
0: Next caller that we have is Katie listening in Los Angeles. Katie, welcome to the program.
3: Hi, good evening.
2: Evening.
3: I want to know if it is my responsibility to pay for my husband's tithe. We have a separate bank account, and we just share expenses, you know.
2: Mm-hmm.
3: Is it my responsibility to pay tithe for
2: him? All right, let me see if let me restate what I think you're asking. So your husband is not a believer. He's not practicing.
3: He is.
2: But he doesn't pay tithe.
3: He doesn't pay tithe, but he believes in tithe, but he doesn't.
2: Does he have a separate income from you?
3: Yes, we are both Social Security, but on taxes, he has an income too, you know.
2: Yeah, you don't need to take responsibility for his decision and his income. You can only really be responsible for yours. And so you would hope that would be his decision to, you know, give offerings and tithe. If he doesn't, you shouldn't be taking that out of his account, or you're not responsible to pay twice as much for him out of your account. It's a change of heart that he needs. It's not that God needs more money. So Does that make sense, Pastor Ross?
0: Mm-hmm.
2: Yeah.
0: Yeah, we do have a study guide that talks about this. I don't know if you've seen this before, Katie, but I think you'll find it helpful. Some good information about tithe, but also offering, the biblical principles for that. It's called In God We Trust.
2: Mm-hmm.
0: And we'll be happy to send this to anyone wanting to know more about what does the Bible say about money. The number to call is 800-835-6747. And you can ask for the study guide called In God We Trust. Pastor Doug, you just preached a sermon this weekend on the subject of money and debt. And I think that'll be available in a week or so on Facebook or
2: YouTube,
0: wherever.
2: Yeah.
0: YouTube. And if anyone wants to find out more, it was a great biblical sermon series.
2: Actually, it's probably on my Facebook page now. I know it is.
0: Yeah. Okay.
2: It's called How to Find Freedom from Debt.
0: Mm-hmm.
2: How to Find Freedom from Debt.
0: So folks can take a look at that as well. Thanks for your call, Katie. Our next caller that we have is, looks like we've got Andrew listening from Dayton, Ohio. Andrew, welcome to the program.
4: Hello, good evening.
2: Evening, thanks for calling.
4: Yeah, my question, basically I'm looking for somewhere in the Bible where I can find an example of, you know, the battles that men have faced in order to become righteous and, you know, receiving salvation, you know, from God. And, yeah, just the best examples that I could study.
2: Well, of course, no man obtains righteousness through a physical battle. He had some great battles in the Bible from, you know, David and Goliath to Samson. But they didn't obtain righteousness through the battle. There are examples in the Bible where people battled temptation successfully. And Joseph, I think of the story where Joseph was tempted by his master's wife. And he was very courageous, willing to go to prison rather than commit adultery. That's quite a battle that he fought as a young man. And so you've got the spiritual battles. Is that really what you're looking for? Are you looking for just men who battled for righteousness through, you've got the stories of, you know, Peter and his repentance from sin. And he goes from being a coward to being very brave. He denies Christ, and then he tells people he's willing to die for Christ. So he goes through quite a transformation.
4: Oh, yeah, yes, definitely. I was speaking about, you know, the spiritual battle, you know, the inward, you know, the temptation and everything that you have mentioned. So, yeah, that's, you know, just where I'm at. So I just wanted to see.
2: David went through some great battles. He, you know, he fell, but he found repentance. And you can read the story of his repentance in Psalm 51, Psalm 32, and how he ended up overcoming and becoming, a righteous leader once again.
0: You know, we do have a book that you might find interesting. It's called The Armor of God, and it talks mm-hmm. about how we can live a victorious life.
2: Perfect.
0: And the Bible gives us some very practical ideas or resources that can be used. And we'll be happy to send this to you, Andrew, if you just call and ask for it. The number to call is our resource phone line. That's 800-835-6747. And you can ask for the book called The Armor of God, and we'll be happy to send it to you or anybody who calls and asks. The next caller that we have is Gavino, listening from San Antonio. Gavino, welcome to the program.
5: Yes, good evening, pastors.
2: Evening.
5: There's a verse, I think it's in Revelation. It says that Jesus Christ has given power from heaven above and earth below. My question is, didn't he have that power already? And why is he be giving this power over again?
2: Well, it'll help to look at the particular verse. I know it tells us in Matthew 28 where Christ says, all authority is given me. And you're mentioning Revelation. Pastor Ross, I think, is doing a search right now in Revelation. But I think if you go to Matthew chapter 28, we can address that one to start with. Christ, of course, had all power before. You can read where John says in the Gospel of John, all things that were made by him. So and that's Matthew 28:18. All authority has been given to me in heaven and on earth. Is that the one you're talking about?
5: Yes, yes. I was wrong on the chapter.
2: Yeah, so that's Matthew 28:18. Christ is reminding the disciples that Jesus had all authority. It wasn't just given to him after he rose from the dead. He had it before he came into our world. Christ laid aside his man, obviously, he's a little baby. He's not exercising a lot of, you know, cosmic authority. So he laid aside, he humbled himself, became like a human, laid aside his divine authority and power. After the resurrection, he's reminding the disciples, I'm you know, been re-glorified again. I'm with the Father, and all authority has been given to me. So I'm your friend, and I'm going to give you power to do the work I'm telling you to do.
5: Okay. All right. Well, that makes sense. And did he have to relearn everything as he was growing up?

0: of who he was.
1: Yeah, you know, and this is really amazing to think about, but when Jesus, Pastor Ross and I were just talking before the program about this very bright baby girl who had a phenomenal IQ, but I think Jesus, when he was born, he had to learn to walk and talk like other children. He, you know, his neighbors that knew him growing up did not think that he was a magician or a sorcerer or some special person. They said, isn't this the carpenter's son? So for his neighbors and family friends, even his own brothers, they knew he was a godly man, but they were shocked to learn he was the son of God. They came to believe it. So he must have seemed like another child in learning like other kids learn.
0: Okay. All right. Thank you.
1: Yeah, it probably was. You know, a lot of people wonder, at what point did Jesus understand his divine mission? And many think when he was 12 mm-hmm. years old and he went to the temple with his father, mm-hmm. God revealed to him during that Passover that he was the Lamb of God. And so it probably started to dawn on him about his 12th birthday.
2: And the reason for that is because of the answer he gave to Mary and Joseph when they found him in the temple. And he said, did you not know that I must be about my father's business? I think you know, they began
1: mission.
2: To realize Jesus also began to understand his mission there. Next caller that we have is Kenny listening from Indianapolis. Kenny, welcome to the program.
1: Kenny, you're on the air. You might have your mute on. Kenny, Indianapolis, Indiana. Are you still with us?
2: All right, we might come back to Kenny here. We have Denise in Rhode Island. Denise, welcome to the program.
3: Hi, can you hear me?
1: Loud and clear.
3: Okay, great. I have a question. Thank you for taking my call, by the way. I appreciate the work that both of you do. I really do. I have a question that I've thought about for a long time. I have never been able to ask anybody about it. We know that Jesus says that in heaven, we human beings will not be married or given in marriage, right? But still, in Revelation, we are told that Jesus will be coming for the church, and the church will be his bride. So what are your thoughts about that? I know there's no marriage, but there is a marriage. What do you think about that?
1: Yeah, that's a good observation. You know, when Jesus says they're not given in marriage in heaven, but they're like the angels, someone was asking, so do Adam and Eve get their divorce papers when they get to heaven? Well, you know, what the Bible says, what God joined together, let not man put asunder. When Christ says they neither marry, he's actually using a verb. In other words, there are no new marriages. But if there's a couple here on earth and they've enjoyed, you know, 50 years together, an uninterrupted marriage, they can hang out together in heaven. There will be no procreation there, and there'll be no new marriages there. But I don't think God is handing divorce papers out to people who go to heaven that love each other and want to be together. You know what I'm saying? So, but you're right that ultimately we are married to Christ. The church is considered like the new Jerusalem that comes down out of heaven like a bride. And the Bible says we are invited to the marriage supper of the Lamb. And the Bible says, husbands, love your wives as Christ loves the church. So the church is like the bride of Christ. Jesus was not married because he's married to the church. He used a lot of wedding language in his sermons.
3: Well, thank you so much. I appreciate it.
1: Well, thank you, Denise. It's a great subject we enjoy talking about. By the way, friends, that frees up a line. If you have a Bible question, we do have some lines open. One more time, it's 800-GOD-SAYS to call in with your Bible questions. That's 800. Are you ready? 463-7297.
2: Next caller that we have is calling from Calgary, Canada. We have Nehoff. Nehoff, welcome to the program.
4: Thank you so much. How are you?
1: Doing great. Thank you for calling.
4: Yeah, so I just want to understand more about Luke 17:34.
1: Okay. I'm going there right now. I want to read it to everybody. It says, and I tell you that in that night there'll be two men in one bed. One will be taken, the other left. Two women will be grinding together, one taken, the other left. Two men will be in the field, one taken, the other left. Okay? So I read all three. And then it says, where, Lord? And he said, wherever the body is, that's where the eagles are gathered together. So you're wondering, where are they taken?
4: Yes. That's the last one, the answer that Jesus gave.
1: Yeah. Well, first of all, let me just back up. Jesus is talking about his second coming, and he describes two women in a field, two men in a bed, two men in a field. There's two in all three. They go opposite places. One saved, one is not saved. You see, there's two kinds of people asleep. Sleep is a symbol for death. Jesus said our friend Lazarus is asleep. When Christ comes, there's the dead who are wicked, they are lost, and you've got the dead in Christ. You've got two kinds of people that are working in the field. Jesus said, the harvest is great, the labors are few, you get the true and the false gospel. A woman is like a church, two kinds of women working with the word, grinding the meal, the true and the false. And then they said, where are they taken? And Jesus said, wherever the eagles, the word eagle there is a buzzard, it's a vulture. Wherever the vulture, wherever the body is, that's where the eagles go. We had to shoot a bear once and he ran off in the woods. Well, we knew he died, but we didn't know where. A couple days later, we knew where, because there were vultures circling up in the hills. And wherever the body is, that's where the vultures are. Now, notice it says, where are they taken? You know, the Bible tells us that they knew not, speaking of the lost, until the flood came and took them away. Now, who is taken away in the flood? The flood came and washed away the wicked. And so God cleaned the world. So it's saying that the wicked are taken away in judgment. When the children of Israel were disobedient, they were carried away from the promised land into a land of captivity. Does that help answer your question?
4: Oh, so that means those who will be taken will go to heaven, and those that will remain will be taken to where the vultures are?
1: No, he's actually saying that the ones who are taken away in judgment. Now, there's two different groups view this differently. Yeah, the ones who are taken away, they were taken away in judgment. And they said, where, Lord? He said, wherever the body is, that's where the eagles are. And so that group taken away, that's not a happy group. And the children of Israel, if they were left in the promised land, it was considered a blessing. If they were taken away, it was a bad judgment. So, hey, you know, we need to keep going to another question, Neil. Thank you. I appreciate that. We're going to try and get one more in before our mid-program break.
2: Next caller that we have is calling from South Korea. I believe we have Ji Hwa calling from South Korea. Ji Hwa, welcome to the program.
5: Hello.
1: Hi, thank you for calling. And your question tonight?
5: My question comes from chapter 6, verse 1, and chapter 11, same book.
1: Chapter 6 of what book?
5: Book of Acts.
1: Okay.
5: Acts chapter 6, 1, and chapter 11, verse 19.
1: Okay. You want me to read? Shall I read that?
5: 19 and 20. Let me just briefly explain my question. From my understanding, it seems to suggest that the Hellenists in chapter 6 seems to suggest that it's just Greek-speaking Jews, because they're Jews and they're one group of Jews are complaining against another group of Jews. And chapter 11, verse 20, it seems to suggest that they were preaching to the Jews, only now they're moving on to Gentiles. So it's the same word used, Hellenists. And my question is, how do I know? So I want to ask if my understanding is correct. And also, when Abraham believed in Jesus, I know that he was believing in Jesus as a Gentile, not as a Hebrew. So my question is about the Hellenist and Gentile and Jewish. How do I know the different?
1: All right. Well, let me do my best. We've got about a minute to try and answer your question. Okay.
5: Okay.
1: So you'll see. Thank you for that question. In the Bible, the Hellenists were Greek-speaking Jews. A number of Jews had scattered throughout the Roman Empire, and they had learned some of the customs and the culture of the Greeks. They were believers in Jehovah, but they had been influenced by the Greek culture. It was called Hellenization. But they were Jews. They were Greek-speaking Jews, and those widows had been neglected in the distribution of the food because they thought that the more Orthodox Jewish women, they would give them the food when they distributed to the poor widows first. And the Hellenists were complaining. They said, we're being discriminated against. Well, the Hellenists were also debating against Stephen in Acts chapter 9 and in, Acts 9, verse 29. And so, but of course, Abraham was not a Hebrew. He's the father of the Hebrews. So, you know, I guess you'd say everybody was a Gentile up until the time of Abraham. So I hope that helps a little bit. We're getting ready to take a break. We didn't want to cut you off. Want to try and get some of your questions. We're not going away, friends. You still can call in with your Bible question. We're going to be back in just a moment or two with more Bible answers.
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1: 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You can go to the Amazing Facts Facebook page or the Doug Batchelor Facebook page, and you can see us here in our humble little studio. It looks really impressive on camera, but if we were to pan the cameras around, you'd see that we've kidnapped someone else's office to produce this program. It's kind of interesting. They can make it look so good on camera, but if they could actually get a 360, they'd see what it really looks like around here.
2: 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Stacy, welcome to the program.
1: Hi, Stacy. You're on the air.
12: How you doing?
1: Good. And your question?
12: I have a question with Ezekiel 16:11, and I wanted to explain about. I had a friend who started wearing jewelry just based on this this passage. I just want you guys to explain a little better for me.
1: All right, well, let me read this for our friends that are listening, going to Ezekiel chapter 16, and start with verse 11. I ordained you...
12: Like to 13.
1: Start with 13, you say?
12: No. From 11 to like 13.
1: Okay. 11, I adorned you with ornaments, put bracelets on your wrists and a chain on your neck. I put a jewel in your nose and earrings in your ears and a beautiful crown on your head. Thus you were adorned with gold and silver, and your clothing was of fine linen, silk, and embroidered cloth. First of all, in the ancient weddings, they didn't have paper money. Gold and silver and jewels were money. When Eliezer wanted to thank Rebekah for watering his camels, he gave her bracelets and earrings. And it tells the weight of them because it was a payment. At a wedding, the wedding gifts were often given to the bride. They were jewels or it could be coins that they would wear on the wedding day. Now, here God is speaking in an allegory. Ezekiel's a prophet. He's speaking in allegorical language of God's marrying his church. He said, when I found you, I gave you great wealth. When they came out of Egypt, they spoiled the Egyptians, and the Egyptians gave them articles of gold and silver and jewels. They then later turned that into the sanctuary. And so God says, you had fine linen, silk, and embroidered cloth. Everything mentioned here was also in the sanctuary. So it's like God was talking about them being his bride. Earlier caller, we talked about the wedding. New Jerusalem, that's where God's church is, comes down as a bride adorned, and the New Jerusalem's full of gold and pearls and silver and so forth. So God is not telling us to wear all these things. He's using an allegory of how he saved Israel, how he gave her great wealth when he brought them out of Egypt, and they had this beautiful tabernacle, and yet they turned around and worshipped other gods. You go to the New Testament, and first of all, you know, what did they make the golden calf out of? Out of their jewels.
12: Right.
1: And what did God say? Break off your ornament so I can know what to do with you. And God told Jacob, come and meet with me. They buried their jewels, and they came and they met with the Lord. So, you know, God says, let it not be the outward adorning. Christians should be careful and humble in our appearance. We shouldn't be ostentatious. And who was it? A few years ago, a bunch of evangelists got in trouble, and someone wrote a song, Would Jesus Wear a Rolex? And they were making fun of these televangelists that and their wives that were all, you know, just heavily bedecked. So, yeah, I would not use this verse as very good support for Christians dressing in with a lot of ornaments and ostentatious. But thank you. Hey, you know, I have a book that I think you will enjoy that you can share with your friend. It's called Jewelry, How Much is Too Much? Jewelry, How Much is Too Much? I think we all wondered as Christians, you see somebody and they've got not just an earring on, but they got like earrings going up the ear. They're picking up radio frequencies, and there's a nose and the eyebrow and the tongue. And sure. I mean, where does it stop?
2: Right. We'll be happy to send the book to anyone wanting to learn more about what does the Bible say with reference to adorning. The number to call is 800-835-6747. You can ask for the book, Jewelry, How Much is Too Much? Again, the number is 800-835-6747. We have Bonnie listening from Ontario, Canada. Bonnie, welcome to the program.
13: Thank you.
1: Thanks for calling.
13: Well, thank you for taking my question. What I'm wondering is, will we see our pets in heaven, the pets that we love that become part of our families? I know Scripture tells us that there will be animals in heaven all the way through to Revelation, that there will be animals in heaven. But will we be able to see our pets in heaven?
1: You know, we understand that we develop these strong, loving bonds with pets and animals, and typically humans outlive their pets. And so, you know, we have to lay them in the grave, and it's very sad, and we have many fond memories, and we wonder, is that the end for them? Will we ever see them again in the resurrection? There's no specific scripture we can point to that will say our particular pets will be raised. Of course, there are scriptures, several, that talk about animals in the new earth. I've got a friend, Steve Wolberg, who wrote a book called Will My Pet Be in Heaven? And he makes some compelling arguments. He says that certainly God can do this. You know, nothing's too hard for the Lord. God says that he's going to surprise us. You know, the eye hasn't seen or the ear heard the things God's prepared for those that love him. And I can promise you this, though. Nobody is going to get to heaven, Bonnie, and be unhappy. So, first of all, just be assured you're going to be happy. The Lord is going to surprise, I think, the redeemed. There'll be no painful memories. I can't guarantee you or point you to a scripture that says, you know, our particular pets will be in heaven. You would think that God would want to resurrect the donkey that spoke to Balaam.
13: Yeah.
1: And maybe the ravens that brought food to Elijah. So,
13: yes.
1: You know, there are some special animals we read about in the Bible. The donkey that Jesus rode into Jerusalem, you wonder, does he get a chance? So I think God's going to surprise us, and that's really all I can tell you. But take a look at Steve Wolberg's book. You can just type in, Will My Pet Be in Heaven? And you can probably order that online.
13: How do I spell his last name, please?
1: No, okay, I'm going to guess. W-H-O-L, I think, B-E-R-G.
13: Okay, I will Google that. Thank you so much, Pastor Doug.
1: All right, thank you.
13: Have a blessed evening.
1: Bye. God bless.
13: Thanks. Bye-bye.
2: Next caller that we have is Stacy listening in San Bernardino. Stacy, welcome to the program.
14: Thank you, pastors. How are you?
1: Good. How are you doing?
14: Good. I called before. My child is screaming, and you put me on mute, so she's asleep now.
1: Oh, sorry.
14: You can probably recognize my voice. So, good evening, pastors. It's 7:38 p.m. here. I do have a Bible question.
1: Okay.
14: So, I have a very, very close friend who is fighting, you know, we all fight our own demons with homosexuality. He knows the Bible better than I do. And I want to help him. My question is, biblically speaking, is do homosexuals have a chance to be saved? And how can I help my friend in his struggle.
1: Well, I think I see Pastor Ross is typing a verse, and I think he's looking up the same verse I would think of. Is that Corinthians?
14: Yeah, I didn't find a verse.
1: Well, there's a verse that talks about, so were you once were, but you were saved. The Bible's very clear that there's all kinds of sins that are listed that will not be in heaven. Adulterers, thieves, liars, and in that list, it's a broad list of very clear sins, homosexuals are listed. Now, it's talking about people that practice these things. A person may struggle with sexual temptation, and frankly, it doesn't matter if a person is struggling with heterosexual temptation and they are giving into online pornography, even though it's heterosexual, or it's homosexual. God is calling for all believers to be pure. And did you have that verse?
2: Yeah, you'll read it in 1 Corinthians chapter 6, and if you look from verse 9 through to verse 11, as Pastor Doug mentions, it lists several things, but verse 11 tells us, and such were some of you, but you are washed, you were sanctified, you were justified in the name of our Lord Jesus Christ. So clearly Paul is describing people who have experienced conversion, a change in their life, and he says, you used to practice these things, but now you have been saved, you've been washed.
1: And I think in that list, it specifically mentions, among other things, homosexuals.
2: Yes, fornicators, idolaters, homosexuals, thieves, those who covet, drunkards, and so on.
1: It says those that practice those things will not be in the kingdom of heaven, but those that turn from their sins and repent. The whole message of the gospel is about repenting from sin. And whatever those sins are, and so homosexuality, though it's sort of has been normalized in our culture, the Bible hasn't changed. People need to turn from their sins. People used to believe you had to get married before you had sex, and that's sort of been normalized by our culture, too. But premarital sex, the Bible says, is wrong. I guess you can tell I'm old-fashioned.
14: No, I like that. And does that go with addiction, too, if you're struggling with addiction?
1: Yeah, well, I think we're all sinaholics.
14: Yeah.
1: In other words, everybody struggles with sin, and it's only the power of God that we find victory from whatever those sins are. And so, you know, it's not like one person looks down their nose at another person. Everybody, we've all sinned and fallen short of God's glory. Jesus came to save us from our sins, not in our sins. And that's including addictions, yeah.
2: Well, you know, we do have a book that I think would be good for anyone wanting to learn more about this. It's called Tips for Resisting Temptation. And we'll be happy to send this to anyone who calls and asks. The number is 800-835-6747. Again, you can just ask for the book called Tips for Resisting Temptation. You can also read it online at the Amazing Facts website. Thank you for your call, Stacy. Our next call is Roger, listening in Colorado. Roger, welcome to the program.
15: Hello, thank you for taking my call.
1: Absolutely, and your question tonight.
15: Yeah, I've been hearing a lot about the 70 AD. If it was that important, how come in the book of Daniel it was never mentioned?
1: The date is not mentioned. The event is mentioned. I think it's in, Pastor Ross will have to help me here, when it talks about... In I think it's Daniel 9 where it talks about that the prince that will come will cause an overspreading flood. And it describes that when the Romans came and destroyed Jerusalem, I think that is in Daniel 9, but it doesn't say the date.
2: Yeah, Daniel 9 verse 26, speaking about the destruction of Jerusalem, says, shall destroy the city and the sanctuary, the end shall be with a flood. And that is a reference to the destruction of Jerusalem in 70 AD by the Romans.
1: And that happens one generation, which is 40 years in the Bible, after Christ makes the prophecy. Jesus said there will not be left one stone upon another. And he says that in 30 AD, a Bible generation, he says this generation will not pass away till these things be fulfilled. Exactly 40 years later, Jerusalem was destroyed by the Romans. So, matter of fact, it even says the enemy will come down like an eagle on the Roman emblem on their flags was an eagle. I think there are prophecies that talked about the destruction of Jerusalem in 70 AD.
15: Okay, but none of it is really... somebody told me that
1: the specific date is not given in Daniel, but the event is talked about.
15: Okay, thank you very much for that. That helped a lot. Because somebody told me that in Revelation, the four horses, the white horse is driven by the Antichrist, which resembles 70 AD, which I said, wait a second. God would not do that, put an Antichrist on a pure white horse.
1: Yeah, I would disagree with their interpretation there in Revelation. I don't know what we could give that covers the four horsemen, Pastor
2: Ross.
1: Yeah,
2: I don't know if we have a book specifically about the four horsemen, but the white horse would represent the gospel going forth victorious in the first century AD.
1: Not the Antichrist.
2: No, just the opposite.
1: Yeah, typically, and then in Revelation 19, Christ is pictured on a white horse, too.
2: Right.
1: The word of the Antichrist.
2: No, just

0: has always told me, whether he was in prison, out of prison. And at one point, he raped another woman and then was in and out of prison some more. And
1: okay.
0: Last month, I was sent a notice that he died. And I, to be honest, I was ecstatic. I was just so happy. But then I thought that I shouldn't be happy. And I'm not, I don't know how, or I don't know if I've forgiven him. I feel like he's stolen so much from me. And I don't know if it's...
1: Well, and so you're struggling with how do you forgive?
0: Yes. And whether it's okay to feel relieved that he's dead and I don't have to worry about ever meeting up with him.
1: Yeah, you know, you shouldn't feel guilty about feeling relief. But keep in mind that people who do evil things, you know, if a person's not born again, if they're not led by God's Spirit, then they're led by selfishness and the devil. And they're going to act like lost people. And so just keep things in perspective that this person, I don't know who they are, but if they're doing what you've described, they're acting like lost people act. They're doing, and some are doing, you know, some do despicable things. So don't let the devil rob your joy because it robbed this man's eternity. Now think about that. If a man dies lost, what's his next thought? He awakens in the judgment to face all the deeds he's ever done. You really have to pity a person, don't you? And to face that you've lost eternal life. Don't let him, that anger and that bitterness consume you. You know, when you're born again, God washes away your sin, and he washes away your guilt. And even if that guilt is connected with what someone else did to you, you get a whole new beginning. So embrace that you're a new creature. Don't let the past, even though those memories are there, just say, Lord, I'm thanking you for the new heart, the new life. Old things are passed away. All things are made new. And keep reminding yourself that. And you know, those angry feelings will start to go away. It's going to get better, especially now that you know that this threat is no longer there.
0: And then, can I ask you one more question?
1: Yeah.
0: I carry a firearm because I just can't let that happen to me again, because it's just...
1: For protection.
0: Yes. And I noticed that churches, many of them in particular, have come out, and essentially I'm like a pariah. And so I guess, is it wrong? Because they're saying that you shouldn't have firearms, but I don't. Well, why is that wrong? I mean, in the Bible, it talks about people having weapons, and even in 1 Samuel 13, it talks about how, you know, the Hebrews had no weapons to fight because they gave them up.
1: And so, yeah, the Philistines, they took them all. All right, well, let me give you a quick answer, because I know we have a couple more calls waiting. There's no Bible verse that says that it's a sin for a Christian to use self-defense when it's necessary. When the Bible says turn the other cheek, it's talking about if someone slaps you. I mean, it's not talking about that you should let a person assault you or your family and just, you know, take it mildly without doing anything to defend yourself. In fact, the Bible says that a strong man will defend his house. And if you want to break into a strong man's house, you got to bind him so he can't defend his house. So I think the Bible uses common sense in that area. I personally don't have a problem with, you know, it depends on, you know, if you're living in a dangerous area, I would hope if someone was threatening you, the first thing you do is fire in the air. Our son encountered a bear in the woods. He had a gun. He was smart enough not to shoot the bear with a .22. He shot in the air and the bear ran away. So, you know, a gun could also be a deterrent that would actually prevent someone from being injured, yourself and somebody else. Just depends on your training and how you're doing it. I always have just thought of a gun as a tool. So, yeah, I hope that helps a little bit, Tina. It will

0: keep you in our prayers. I know you've been through a lot, and I think the Lord's going to continue to give you healing.
1: Next caller that we have is Mark, listening in Utah. Mark, welcome to the program.
2: Oh, thank you. How you doing?
0: Good.
2: I'm a long listener of Pastor Doug. He's answered a lot of my questions. This one is mostly curiosity, so it says in there, Emmanuel will be his name, God with us, translated. And my Bible has that God with a big G. So does that mean it's actually saying eternal one with us? And the other part of that is, why does he call Jesus if it says he's supposed to be called Emmanuel?
0: Well, actually, Jesus in the Old Testament prophecies, there's a number of names that are used. He's called the branch. He's called the servant. He's called Emmanuel. He's called the, the descendant of David? The son of David. So Christ goes by, he's the seed of the woman. I'm trying to think of other Old Testament titles for Christ. But there are many titles that pointed to the Messiah. And so the one that calls him Emmanuel, God with us. God became a man and dwelled with us. You'll hear that a lot during the Christmas season. We had songs about it at our Christmas program yesterday. It's one of the names, wherever you see the word El in Hebrew, whether it's Daniel or Rachel or Elijah or Elisha or Mike El means Elohim. It's one of the names for God, and it's saying God with us. We've been separated from God because of our sins, but through Christ we are reunited with God. One of the wonderful promises in the Bible is where it says in Revelation, and God himself will dwell with us, and we will see him face to face. So hope, am I helping, Mark?
2: So we can say it does say eternal one because big G means eternal one, right?
0: Yeah, it's talking about Jehovah there, talking about Yahweh, the everlasting God. And so, yeah, Jesus, you know, I actually have a book that I think you would enjoy. It talks about the name of God. We will send you, anyone who has a question about this, we'd be happy to send you a free copy. And all you've got to do is go to the resource line and ask for the book, The Name of God.
1: The number to call is 800-835-6747. And again, you can ask for the book called The Names of God, and we'll be happy to send it out to anyone who calls and asks. We have Jamie listening in West Frankfort, Illinois. Jamie, welcome to the program.
3: Hi, how are you?
0: Doing good. We've got about 2.5 minutes, so got a quick question?
3: Yeah, so real quick, I hate to even ask this because I don't want people to get the wrong opinion. I have a close relationship with God, but I'm a major, you know, empathy. I'm very sensitive, have empathy for animals, people, like literally every day if I see anyone, anything hurting. So I know all about free will. I know the Bible, but I still have anger towards God for not coming, because he's still in control. So it's like, I understand free will, but you're ultimately in control. This is why I'm angry at you. You know, come back and end all this.
0: Great question. Now, you know the Lord's Prayer?
3: Yes.
0: You know the part that says, thy will be done?
3: Yes.
0: Do you know why we pray that God's will be done? Because a lot of what's happening in the world today is not his will. The Bible tells us that the devil, there's an enemy, a very powerful enemy, that has created a rebellion in the universe that is being fought here on our world. And God, because of the principles that God lives by, he cannot use a force to just kill all the creatures that disagree with him. He's allowing the results to play out. And I have a feeling, Jamie, if you better understood the battle between good and evil, you'd see that God is very loving. God wants to come. He wants to put an end to all the sin. It is hurting him more than it's hurting anybody. But because of his government and the rules he runs by, God does not just zap with lightning or squash anyone who asks our questions. And the devil created a rebellion against God's character. He led a third of the angels to follow him in this rebellion. He came down to our world, and he basically, when our first parents listened to him, he set up his headquarters down here and carrying out this war against God. And God actually invaded Satan's territory when he came down into this world to save us. Jesus refers to the devil as the prince of this world. You know, whenever anything bad happens, people say it's an act of God. But you read in the book of Job, and it says, that the devil went and the devil caused all kinds of pain and misery and storms and fire, and every good and perfect gift comes from God. Oh, Jamie, I spoke really quick. We're running out of time here, and I hope that helps a little bit. You would really enjoy the lesson, Did God Create a Devil? We'll send you a free copy of this lesson. It's illustrated. It's got the whole principle. Yeah, just call 800-835-6747. Ask for the lesson, Did God Create a Devil? You know, listening friends, it probably would not be fair to anybody to take another call. So let me just remind you, you can listen to former broadcasts. 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
5: Journey back through time to the center of a universe. 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The cosmic conflict. If God is good, if God is all-powerful, if God is love, then what went wrong?
6: 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These are the images people generally associate with the tribulation and the day of the Lord. But did you know the Bible speaks about another day of the Lord just before the great judgment day? 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
9: His foundation is in the holy mountains. The Lord loveth the gates of Zion more than all the dwellings of Jacob. Glorious things are spoken of thee, O city of God, Selah. I will make mention of Rahab and Babylon to them that know me. Behold Philistia and Tyre with Ethiopia. This man was born there. And of Zion it shall be said, this and that man was born in her, and the highest himself shall establish her. The Lord shall count when he writeth up the people, that this man was born there. Selah. As well the singers as the players on instruments shall be there. All my springs sins are in thee.
8: Psalm 114.
10: When Israel went out of Egypt, the house of Jacob from a people of strange language, Judah was his sanctuary and Israel his dominion. The sea saw it and fled. Jordan was driven back. The mountains skipped like rams and the little hills like lambs. What ailed thee, O thou sea, that thou fleddest? Thou Jordan, that thou wast driven back, ye mountains that ye skipped like rams, and ye little hills like lambs. Tremble, thou earth, at the presence of the Lord, at the presence of the God of Jacob, which turned the rock into a standing water, the flint into a fountain of waters.
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13: Now a look at your morning weather on Bakersfield Christian Talk Radio. Mostly sunny today with a high near 104 and lows around 75. Sunny tomorrow with a high of 103 and lows around 73. For your Saturday, mostly sunny with a high near 102 and lows around 71. And for Sunday, mostly sunny with a high near 101 and lows around 72. That's your morning weather on Bakersfield Christian Talk Radio.
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15: On the Christian News Radio Network, I'm Jim Miller. U.S. has launched more strikes against Iran in a post on X. Central Command says the strikes targeted Iranian military capabilities used to threaten vessels freely transiting through the Strait of Hormuz. CENTCOM says the U.S. holding Iran accountable at President Trump's direction. It comes after the president said he's not looking to negotiate with the Iranians right now. House Homeland Security Committee requesting an ICE briefing next week. New York Congressman Andrew Garbarino, who chairs the committee, told The Hill his panel has already reached out to ICE for details on the status of its implementation of body camera requirements for officers. The request comes after ICE officers fatally shot two individuals over the past week, but Garbarino notes the briefing will not touch on the shootings as the FBI is investigating both incidents. U.S. oil reserves are under heavy pressure as the war with Iran has reignited. News Nation's Alicia Nieves has more.
16: The U.S. Strategic Petroleum Reserve, created as a backup in 1975, was designated to hold up to 1 billion barrels of crude. But now that emergency supply, it's dwindling. The Department of Energy saying the reserve now contains just 316.5 million barrels, the lowest level since 1983. This after frequent drawdowns during the war, including a reported 3 million barrels just last week.
15: Almost 100 million barrels of oil have been drawn from the emergency reserve since the war began in February. Secretary of War Pete Hegseth adding testosterone screenings for service members. He announced the screenings in a video message posted on X Wednesday and framed it as a way to keep the troops on the leading edge of lethality. Troops age 30 and older will be affected, while those under 30 can voluntarily choose to get the test. And should treatment be recommended, service members have the choice to receive testosterone replacement therapy. City of Chicago has become the latest municipality to ban its employees from using private insider information to bet on prediction markets. Here's News Nation's Kevin Wells.
17: City staff and officials, both elected and appointed, can still use apps like CallSheet and Polymarket if they choose. However, they will not be able to use private information on those platforms. The rule is designed to ensure sensitive city information does not become an illegal, unfair investment opportunity. It follows an executive order that was signed by Governor Pritzker earlier this year that bars all state employees from doing the same thing.
15: Kelsey currently suing Illinois over its attempt to classify and heavily tax the platform as an unlicensed sports wagering operator. Other major cities have mounted similar legal actions against the prediction platforms. Well, the Open teeing off from Royal Birkdale in England today. Scottie Scheffler looking to add to his legend after winning last year's tournament by four strokes in Royal Portrush in Northern Ireland. From Christian News Radio Network, I'm Jim Miller. To hear this and other reports on demand, be sure to visit ChristianNewsRadio.org.
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19: Good evening, and wishing all of you a wonderful and a blessed Sabbath evening. Hope all of you had a wonderful week. Hope that you were blessed. Hope that God has been in the midst of all your activities for this past week, and that I hope that everybody's happy to be here this Sabbath evening. Thank you for joining us online, and I pray that our time together this evening would be profitable, especially for our own spiritual journey and our growth in the Word of God and our walk with Jesus. Well, I am so thankful that we are starting a new series, and a new series on a few fronts. This is a new series because we just finished Parables of Jesus last week. If you haven't seen those, you can go and look for the playlist there on the YouTube channel, and you can watch those, or just go to adventproductions.com, and all the whole playlist and even the study guides will be there. 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Well, this is a new series, but not really, because we started this just over 2 years ago before we went into the pandemic and into the lockdown. And so we're not doing this on a Friday night at my place where we normally have care group, but I do want to complete the series until we get to the point where it's already been recorded, and so that we can have a full series here for the Mount of Blessings studies. But we are doing a new series in our care group at my place here on a Friday night in person. It's entitled From Egypt to Canaan, the wilderness wanderings of the Israelites and the lessons that we can learn from that. And so I'm excited that we have this new series. It's a brand new series that we've never studied before, so I'm looking forward to that. God is good. And so friends, please do share your praises with us. Would love to hear from you all. Just put in the comment section below. I will read all of those and respond to them as much as possible. But please, please do continue to share your praises with us. Anyways, we are going to get into our new series for this evening. But before we do that, let's bow our heads for a word of prayer first, shall we? Let's pray. Father in heaven, thank you so much for this new day, for this new Sabbath. Thank you, Lord, that we can come and continue to study the Word of God together. And Lord, we're asking for a blessing. We're asking for your Holy Spirit to please convict us, to convert us, to speak to us, to guide us, and to teach us. And we ask that from your Word as well, that you would illumine our hearts and minds as we open your Word to study now. For we pray in Jesus' name, amen. Well, our study for this evening is entitled The Beatitudes, and the Mount of Blessing study series is focused on Matthew 5, 6, and 7. And you'll find it in other books of the other gospel books, but Matthew 5, 6, and 7 really are the chapters that many of us are most familiar with. And even here in this Mount of Blessing series studies, the Beatitudes, which is the first study that we're looking at this evening, is probably the second most famous passage in this Matthew 5 to 7. The most famous one really is the Lord's Prayer that we find in Matthew chapter 6. But the beginning of the Sermon on the Mount is this Beatitudes, and we're going to study that into that this evening. And, you know, we've readjusted our studies. I've rewritten them in a different way because normally we spend an hour almost on each Beatitude, but we're combining it today and we're going to look at the whole series together. And so The Beatitudes is our study for this evening. Let's start by reading Matthew chapter 5 at the very beginning there, starting in verse 3. Blessed are the poor in spirit, for theirs is the kingdom of heaven. Blessed are they that mourn, for they shall be comforted. Blessed are the meek, for they shall inherit the earth. Blessed are they which do hunger and thirst after righteousness, for they shall be filled. Blessed are the merciful, for they shall obtain mercy. Blessed are the pure in heart, for they shall see God. Blessed are the peacemakers, for they shall be called the children of God. Blessed are they which are persecuted for righteousness' sake, for theirs is the kingdom of heaven. Blessed are ye when men shall revile you and persecute you, and shall say all manner of evil against you falsely for my sake. Rejoice and be exceeding glad, for great is your reward in heaven, for so persecuted they the prophets which were before you. Pardon me, I hope you can't hear all that knocking in the background. I live in a condo here, and it can get noisy here and there. But, you know, when we read through this passage here in Matthew chapter 5, from verse 3 all the way to verse 12, there is one word that probably jumps out and that is repeated nearly in every verse, just over and over and over again. And that word is what? It's the word blessed. Now, what does the word blessed actually mean? You know, we all want to be blessed, right? But what does that word blessed actually mean? When you look in the original Greek, it means to be happy. It just simply means happy or extremely happy. So really, when we study the Beatitudes, what these studies is all about is steps to happiness. If you want to be blessed, the blessings of God is about giving us happiness. Really, the whole Bible is a book of blessings. And this book is a book that's been calculated and written in such a way to help us experience true happiness. And in the Beatitudes, we are seeing those steps to happiness. They're coming in a certain order. And God, He wants to bless us abundantly. He wants us to be supremely happy. You know, friends, the Christian life is not, at least not on this earth, it's not all about doom and gloom and, you know, just a set of standards and trying to work your way to heaven. No, it's not that at all. And so even though there are serious events that we've looked at before and that are yet to come upon this earth, yet the Christian life is not all about being sad or just serious all the time. God wants us to be happy. He wants us to be happy. And so let's start by going to that first step, the first beatitude found there in Matthew chapter 5 and verse 3. The Bible says this: Blessed are the poor in spirit, for theirs is the kingdom of heaven. What does it mean to be poor in spirit? How can we be happy when it seems like being poor in spirit doesn't sound like a good statement, right? A good experience. It doesn't make sense. Remember, these are steps. And this is that first step. But what does it mean? Well, if we go to the New Living Translation, so it's the same passage, Matthew 5, 3, but we look at the New Living Translation. Look at this. God blesses those, or God helps us to be happy, those who are poor and realize their need for Him. So what does it mean to be happy? What does it mean to be blessed here? We can be happy if we realize our need for Jesus. The first step to happiness is self-realization. When we can understand our need, when we know that the first step we need to take is our step toward Jesus, this is our first step towards happiness, because Jesus came that we might have life and that we might have it more abundantly. God came to give us that happiness, that fullness of joy in our life. You see, friends, many of us are unaware of our actual need of Jesus. And as a result, we find many things that we do, even as Christians, to be a burden and not a delight. And so everything that God has given to us, everything that He's instructed us in, when He says, come to me and I'll give you rest, He wants to give us happiness. Yes, even on the Sabbath, when we don't do anything, and we're not working, and it seems that we're not going out when everyone else is going out and going to the nightclubs or going to the bars or going shopping or just having a jolly time on the weekends, there is happiness to be found in coming to Jesus on a Friday night. On Sabbath morning when we go to church, there is happiness. There is happiness when we find Jesus every morning when we spend time with Him in His Word. The first step that we must take is steps towards Jesus. And so that's our first step in this ladder of happiness. But let's keep going. Matthew chapter 5 and verse 4. What is the second step? Blessed are they that mourn, for they shall be comforted. Blessed are they, or happy are they, that what? That mourn? What does the word mourn mean? That's like being sad. So how can we be sad and happy at the same time? These two things just don't go together. What does the Bible mean though? Blessed are those that mourn, for they will be comforted. Well, let's go to a text in Scripture found in Zechariah chapter 12 and verse 10. The Bible says this, "And I will pour upon the house of David and upon the inhabitants of Jerusalem the spirit of grace and of supplications. And they shall look upon me, whom they have pierced, and they shall mourn for him as one mourneth for his only son, and shall be in bitterness for him as one that is in bitterness for his firstborn." Do you see right there in the middle of the verse, it says what? When we look on Him, when we look on Jesus, that is the Him that's being referred to here. When we look at Jesus, whom we have pierced, we will mourn. When we realize what our sins have done, not to ourselves, but to Jesus Christ. When we realize the sins that we have done have put Him on the cross, when we ourselves have been responsible for crucifying Jesus, the Lamb of God, and realizing that His grace is sufficient to cover us, the Bible says we will be comforted. So there is a certain level of mourning and being sad and sorry which will bring us happiness. Yes, when we realize how much we need Jesus because we are such great sinners, when we look at Christ and we mourn for the things that we've done, we see that our burdens are lightened. We see that Jesus is setting us free from the bondage of sin, those bad habits, and especially the consequences of sin, which is death itself. Without that, friends, without looking at Jesus, we'll never be sorry for what we have done. We'll never be sorry for the sins that we have committed. So we've got to come to Jesus. We've got to set our eyes on Jesus. And the first thing He says is, come, give me your burdens. Give me your sins. As you mourn for it and you feel sorry for it, I will take it. I have already borne it. I've already died for it, He says. But we've got to be willing to come to Him. Steps to happiness. Blessed are those that realize their need of Jesus. Blessed are those that mourn for the wrong and the sins that they have done. But you see, what does this mourning lead to? Let's go to another text found in 2 Corinthians chapter 7 and verse 10. Look at this. "For godly sorrow worketh repentance to salvation, not to be repented of, but the sorrow of the world worketh death." When we have godly sorrow, when we are truly sorry for what we've done and we mourn over it, the Bible says that it will work repentance in each of our lives. And what is repentance? It's a U-turn. You're going down a path and you find out that you're going the wrong way, you've got to make a U-turn. God, when we look at Jesus on the cross and we behold Him, and we see Him and we come to Jesus, He's the one that helps us to turn our life around, change it around for the better. The start of that, it's all got to do with Jesus. He's the one that will help us to break the habit of cigarette or tobacco or drinking or whatever struggle and secret sins we might have. If we will come to Jesus, if we will realize that we've been battling these sins on our own for so long without any victory, and we know that it's leading us down the wrong path, we know that it's hurting other people, and we know that it's hurting ourselves, so many of us are incapable. We have no strength to do it. Not so many, all of us, really. We're entrapped, we're enslaved to sin, and only as we look to Jesus, He will give us the victory. We start with mourning, and He will give us repentance. He will help us to change. There is happiness that we can have when we realize what we've done wrong, and we become sorry for it, and ultimately it leads to a change in life. It will lead us to salvation. Who will not be happy, right? Not just in the future, but even in the present. But what is the next step for our happiness? Matthew chapter 5 and verse 5. Blessed are the meek, for they shall inherit the earth. What does it mean to be meek? How can we be meek? Blessed are those that are meek, right? They'll inherit the earth. But how can we be meek? Well, you're going to see the answer is all in Jesus Christ, friends. Matthew 11, 28 and 29. Come unto me, all ye that labor and are heavy laden, and I will give you rest. Take my yoke upon you and learn of me, for I am meek and lowly in heart, and ye shall find rest unto your souls. Friends, in order for us to go to Jesus and learn from Him, for He's meek and lowly in heart, we must first realize our need for Him. We must realize that we're carrying a heavy burden that we cannot bear ourselves unless we let it crush us. And that burden is sin. And friends, there is this burden that is making us labor. That's the first step in the Beatitudes, self-realization, right? But then the act of going to Jesus, that's repentance, godly sorrow, mourning. And when we go to Jesus then, what must we do? We got to learn of Him. He's meek and He's lowly in heart. After we have realized that we have done wrong and we make steps towards Christ, we got to learn of Him. This is really where true repentance begins. We don't have the power to change ourselves. We got to come to Christ and learn from Him and allow Him to live in us and through us. And the one characteristic that we must learn is meekness. What does the word meek actually mean? It means to be gentle, to be humble. We will have a gentleness about us. We will have a humiliation, a humility about us, a low estimation of ourselves. And when we have that sort of humility, it is easier to detect the wrong within ourselves. And honestly, friends, it's easier to be happy. Meekness is not just being quiet when there's injustice. It's not just bearing things and letting people bully you and walk all over you. No, meekness is knowing when to be quiet and giving God the opportunity to work on your behalf, even though sometimes you don't understand. Being meek, humbly letting God lead our lives, even when, yes, we don't understand. And so we gotta go and learn of Jesus. We're to learn of His character, because as we behold Him, we're going to become changed into His meekness, His likeness, His character. So we come to this next step in Matthew chapter 5 of the Beatitudes. Matthew 5 verse 6. Blessed are they which do hunger and thirst after righteousness, for they shall be filled. There is happiness to be found when we hunger and thirst after righteousness. What is righteousness? Well, let's let the Bible define that. 1 John chapter 2 and verse 1. My little children, these things write I unto you, that ye sin not. And if any man sin, we have an advocate with the Father, Jesus Christ the righteous. What is righteousness? Or I should say, who is righteousness? It is Jesus Christ. Blessed or happy are those that hunger and thirst after Christ. But how can we hunger and thirst? How can we eat and drink of Jesus? Well, let's have a look at another text of scripture found in Psalms 119 and 172. The Bible says this, "My tongue shall speak of thy word, for all thy commandments are righteousness." So to hunger and thirst after Jesus is to hunger and thirst after his commandments, is to hunger and thirst after his word, his instruction, the Bible. Did you know that, friends, even the commandments, it was first spoken in Exodus 20. It wasn't written on a table of stone. So really, it is the spoken word of God. But of course, today for us, it's become the written word of God. And so, yes, we got to hunger and thirst after God's word. We got to eat of that word, just as it says in Matthew chapter 4 and verse 4. "But he answered and said, it is written, man shall not live by bread alone, but by every word that proceedeth out of the mouth of God." Friends, we got to learn to eat of God's word. Not just once a week when we go to church, but even every day. We got to hunger and thirst. As often as we eat and drink of physical food, let us learn to eat and drink of the spiritual food as well. That's really how we continue to come to Jesus, to learn of him every day, to allow him to transform us into his character, that meek and lowly and humble character. We can find happiness, friends, when we hunger and thirst after the word of God. If you haven't tried it before, if you're not being consistent throughout a whole year to allow God to put his word into your heart, you will never see the change. You will not understand how great and good a God we serve, and how he'll give you noble purposes, different purposes. He will guide your life. He will change and transform it. And sometimes, just sometimes, he will say, "Hey, you're going down the wrong path in terms of your job. I'll change it to something else." That's exactly what happened to me, friends. I studied IT. And when I graduated, I started working with PricewaterhouseCoopers, when that section of the IT consulting arm was bought over by IBM, and I was working with them. But that was a time, 20 years old. I've grown up in church all my life, but I never read the Bible. I never studied it. And long story short, an event happened that caused me to say, "Okay, God, I'm going to give you a serious chance in my life to allow your word to be written there and just to spend time." And over the course of 6 months, 1 year, my life began to change, and God began to change my heart and my mind and my desires. And eventually I left IT, went and studied theology, and I've never looked back. So God gives us different purposes, gives us different desires. He gives us even sometimes a totally new path in terms of career to walk in. And it's nothing to be afraid of, because why? Blessed, blessed, blessed. God, he guides our life and changes it, not just to say, "Oh, Ben, I want you to quit your job so you can hasten my coming." No, he says, "Ben, I want you to quit your job because you're not happy there. I want to give you a more happy life. I want to give you a life that's more satisfying, more desirable, something that you can wake up to and feel joy and happiness every day." Yes, that's why he wants to change our life and our direction and our careers and sometimes our studies and the relationships we're in and whatever it is. The changes that God desires to implement in our lives, it's all with one thought in mind. How can I make you the happiest person on earth? It's not about just salvation and going to heaven and following God because he's my God and I better do what he says or he's going to be angry. No. It's all about our happiness. And that's what God wants for us. He has come that we might have life and have it more abundantly. Not just from sin and death. No, but from all bad things. But to guide us and lead us even in the good things of life as well. Amen. Amen. But there are still steps after this. Eating and drinking of the Word of God is very important, but it's not the end. It's not the end of steps to happiness, being blessed, supremely blessed. Let's keep reading in Matthew chapter 5, now and verse 7. "Blessed are the merciful, for they shall obtain mercy." Friends, blessed are the merciful, for we are the ones. If we are merciful to others, God will be merciful to us. It says also in a similar passage in Luke 6, 36, "Be ye therefore merciful, as your Father also is merciful." So we are instructed, to what degree do we have to be merciful? Just as much as the Father has been merciful to each and every one of us. For those that are merciful, we will obtain mercy. But how? How was the Father merciful to us? How are we to be merciful to other people? Let's go over to Hebrews chapter 8 and verse 12. Jesus tells us this, "For I will be merciful to their unrighteousness, and their sins and their iniquities will I remember no more." Jesus tells us that his mercy, the way that his mercy has been translated to us, that has been showered upon us, is, "I'm not going to remember your sins and iniquities anymore. I'm going to treat you as if you never sinned." And you know, friends, this is where the rubber meets the road for the Christian. This is where it all becomes practical. How can we forget the sins of others? It's impossible, right? But let's look at it from another statement found in Matthew chapter 6 in the Lord's Prayer, where Jesus says this, "Forgive us our debts as we forgive our debtors." You know, friends, we are forgiven as much as we forgive others. That much the Bible is clear. So God wants us to forget the sins of others so that he can forget our sins. Right? As much as we forgive others, we will be forgiven from God. And forgiveness really is where the rubber meets the road for the Christian. Look, when does a person need forgiveness? When do you need to forgive somebody? It's when they've done something wrong, right? I mean, when a person needs forgiveness, it's because really they were in the wrong. They did something that was not good. You go tell 100 people and tell them the wrong that this person has done to you, and they will all agree with you because really this person has done something wrong. But that's the reason why they need forgiveness in the first place. If you haven't done anything wrong, you don't need to be forgiven, right? So really, when we look at this, forgiveness is needed when a party really has wronged us. And you tell it to 100 people, all 100 will agree with you. Yes, they were in the wrong. And it's not about making us feel better that that person was in the wrong and we are in the right, but we got to forgive. Look, this is why the first few steps in the Beatitudes is so important. Number one, happy are we when we have a self-realization of how bad and sinful we are and how much we need Jesus, right? And then blessed are those, or happy are those, that mourn for their sins and have this godly sorrow. And then we're extremely blessed when we can go and learn of Jesus, of his meekness, and we can eat and drink of his righteousness from the word of God, when we are transformed into his image. If we have this process in our hearts, if we are eating and drinking of the word of God, if we are becoming more and more like Jesus every day, well, the next step is easy. It gets easier to forgive because we have Jesus in our hearts. He's living in and through us. You see, forgiveness is a supernatural event. We cannot do it on our own. We need the Holy Spirit. We need the Spirit of Christ. We need Jesus himself abiding in us. It's a spiritual issue. If we, not saying sorry, that person saying sorry. No, you forgiving that person that has really hurt you, it comes not from just, how you were raised, or no, it comes from strength of character, the character of Christ. Because our tendency as human beings is to not forgive. You were wrong, and you deserve for me to be angry at you. You know, and sometimes we feel it is our right to hold anger and bitterness in our hearts for a particular person because they've wronged us. You see that? And so it's not about how wrong they were, and it's not how deep a sin they are have done, but we got to forgive. They need forgiveness because they really were wrong. If they weren't wrong, we wouldn't need forgiveness, right? God forgives as much as we forgive others. But if we are looking to Jesus, when we realize how great a sinner we are and how much we need him, if we're learning from him and being meek and humble, if we're spending time in his word and drinking from that fountain of life and the living water, we'll find it easier to forgive our brothers and sisters and even our enemies. And yes, we can talk about practical ways, you know, don't talk about it so much. The more you talk about it, the more you get angry about it, the more you're reminded about these bad things. But no, we've got to learn to deal with these things internally. And we've got to recognize that we're not capable of forgiving. And that really, what we found, even in spiritual warfare, when people are harassed by evil spirits, is because many are holding on to the spirit of unforgiveness. We're holding on to hatredness and bitterness and all these things. I don't think there's a word such as hatredness. Hatred. We're holding on to hatred. We're holding on to bitterness. We're holding on to anger. And we feel like that person keeps doing it over and over again. That person, I can't trust them anymore. I don't want to hang around with them. I don't want to see their face. And you know, we got to learn to forgive. We got to learn to let go. And if we're not able to, we got to come to Jesus and say, Jesus, help me. You told me that I got to yoke myself up with you. And that yoke is a yoke of oxen, where two oxen would walk side by side. The stronger one would lead the way, and then the one with more experience would guide and direct and put them in the right path. And Jesus is that older head. He's the one with all the wisdom. And he says, if you want to forgive, if you need help, you got to yoke yourself up with me. Come learn of me. I'll show you what I've been through. Where people denied me, even though they spent 3.5 years as my disciple. Those that would spit in my face and mock me with the crown of thorns. I was nailed to the cross, and even then people were mocking me. And Jesus says, Father, forgive them. They know not what they do. If we have the Spirit of Christ, if we have the character of Christ, if we have the life of Christ abiding in us, we would be able to forgive. Be merciful, as our Father in heaven is merciful. And the merciful will obtain mercy. Is it a spiritual act? It absolutely is. And somehow, this one is highlighted, which helps me to see this is one of the most difficult things that we'll ever have to do as a Christian. Jesus isn't just going, hey, let me find you the easiest road. No, he's dealing with our hearts. He's dealing with our lives. He knows what we struggle with. And one of the biggest struggles that all of us as humans find to struggle with is being merciful, learning to forgive. But yet, even then, this is not the last beatitude. Let's keep going. There's still more steps. Let's go to beatitude now, number 6. Let's go over to Matthew chapter 5 and verse 8. Blessed are the pure in heart, for they shall see God. You know, friends, being pure in heart is a natural progression from the earlier Beatitudes. But what does it mean to have a pure heart? Well, in Proverbs chapter 20 and verse 9, the Bible says this. Who can say, I have made my heart clean? I am pure from my sin. So to be pure in heart really is to be free from sin. But isn't that meant to take place after we mourn for our sins and ask Jesus to forgive us, right? That's step number 2. Blessed are those that mourn, for they shall be comforted, right? We've already mourned for our sins, but only now I'm pure in heart? But why? Remember the previous beatitude though. The merciful shall obtain mercy. This is that beatitude which proves whether we are pure or not, whether we have learned to forgive others as much as God forgives us. This is where really we can understand if we truly are learning to walk with Jesus. Because if we are, we'll be able to let go of those hurt feelings. God, he says, if you're holding on to hatred, if you're holding on to bitterness, if you're holding on to unforgiveness, your heart is not pure. It's not pure. And we've got to learn to give it back to God and ask God to help us. But you see, friends, when will we see God? Because it says, blessed are the pure in heart, for they shall see God, right? Well, let's go over to 1 John chapter 3 verses 1 to 3. The Bible says this, "Behold, what manner of love the Father hath bestowed upon us, that we should be called the sons of God. Therefore the world knoweth us not, because it knew him not. Beloved, now are we the sons of God, and it doth not yet appear what we shall be, but we know that when we shall appear, we shall be like him, for we shall see him as he is. And every man that hath this hope in him purifieth himself, even as he is pure." Friends, what event is this talking about? This is none other than the second coming. And if we have hope for the future immortal life, if we have the hope for the second coming, then purity of heart will also be of utmost importance to us as well. That is what will occupy our heart's desires. So friends,

pure in heart? Really, it has very much to do with forgiving our brothers and sisters. But yet we're not at the end yet. Let's keep going. Beatitude number 7. Matthew chapter 5 and verse 9. Blessed are the peacemakers, for they shall be called the children of God. What is a peacemaker? Someone that makes peace between two parties. And you can really see how this is tied in with the merciful. Why? Look, you can't be a peacemaker if you have problem with somebody, right? Maybe you can make peace between these two people because you don't have a problem with either of them. But if you have a problem with someone else, how can you be a peacemaker? You need someone to be a peacemaker for you, right? So a peacemaker is someone that makes peace between two parties. And, you know, we need to learn to forgive if we want to teach that to others, if we want to be able to help people to make peace. Because obviously, someone must have hatred or bitterness or anger in their hearts. That's why these steps are progressive, friends. That's why it's so important to learn to forgive, or else we can't be involved in the ministry of reconciliation, because the ultimate peace that we got to help people to have is peace between man and God. We got to learn to do that. But if we can't even make peace between brother to brother, how can we have peace between us and God, right? So being a peacemaker brings happiness, yes. We don't like it when two friends fight each other and it ruins the friendship, but it ruins the relationship you have with either of them because you can't go out with both of them at the same time, right? These are steps to happiness. Being a peacemaker, learning to stand in the gap between two groups or two parties of people is really, really important. But we can't do it without the love and the character of Christ abiding in our hearts. So God wants us to be happy, and He wants us to help others to be happy as well. Friends, you can't be happy when you're holding bitterness in your heart. Do you know that unforgiveness, when you are not willing to forgive somebody, it doesn't affect that person? Sure, they might be sad for a little time that, you know, why you don't want to hang out with them anymore, why you don't want to see them anymore, but you are angry and you're holding all these really bad feelings in your heart. It's not good. It shows up in your face, and, you know, it torments a person when we hold all these bitter and bad feelings in our hearts. Friends, we got to learn to let it go. We got to. And if you want to learn more about that, you got to look at the spiritual warfare class that we have on my YouTube channel here. If you want access to it, it's a SALT class. And so, you know, it's something that we only allow people to have access to through a subscription because it's only 100 ringgit. But, you know, my brother has shared about the divine remedies for the sin-sick soul when it comes to spiritual warfare and those that have been plagued by evil spirits. And, you know, when we hold on to unforgiveness, it really just hurts us. We've got to learn to let it go, friends. We got to. But then we come down to the last beatitude. Now we're at Matthew chapter 5 and verses 10 through 12. And look at this. This one is shocking. It's all together. But look at this. Blessed or happy are they which are persecuted for righteousness' sake, for theirs is the kingdom of heaven. Blessed are ye when men shall revile you and persecute you, and shall say all manner of evil against you falsely for my sake. Rejoice and be exceeding glad, for great is your reward in heaven, for so persecuted they the prophets which are before you. We are asked to be happy when we're being persecuted, when people say false stuff against us, when they are outrightly going against us and saying all these bad things. Rejoice and be exceeding glad, the Bible says. How is that possible? How? Only as the Spirit of God dwells in your heart. Only as you have been transformed into the image of Christ, that you can withstand this sort of persecution, that you can be happy. Because look at this. It says in 2 Timothy chapter 3:12, that all that live God, that

because of our bad character. But no, when we've learned to be like Jesus and persecution still comes, we can rejoice and be exceeding glad because we are in good company with all the prophets that came before us and even Jesus Christ as well. All that live godly in Christ Jesus will suffer persecution. You see, this last step, and even though it's three verses, 10 through 12, it's so important because when persecution comes, it will show whether we really have the character of Christ or not. Look, friends, it's easy to be happy when you don't have any problems. It's easy to be happy when you don't have any enemies. It's easy to be happy when you have everything in the world. It seems like you're really blessed. But how about when you have persecution? When people are outrightly going against you, to do things against you, to hurt you, to say things that are not true about you, can you still be happy and rejoice? Can you still forgive? Because there is coming a day when persecution will arise and people know what they're doing and they're doing it on purpose against you, to hurt you, to bring you down, to make you angry, whatever it is, can you still be happy? That happiness is not of this world. That peace is not of the world. Only a peace that God can give. That's only found in Christ Jesus, that we can only glean from the Word of God. And not any parent, not any church, not any person on this earth, except Jesus Christ. So friends, we need that true happiness today. We need it in our lives. And we've got to go through these steps. Steps to happiness. And so really, these Beatitudes are not just steps to happiness, but they're steps to godliness. Do you know that holiness and happiness, they go hand in hand? They go together. If we want to be happy, we got to learn to live godly lives. Look at this. In our last text, Acts chapter 3 and verse 26. This is what Christ says. Unto you first, God, having raised up his Son Jesus, sent him to bless you. And what is the result of those blessings? In turning away every one of you from his iniquities. Friends, the purpose of the Beatitudes is to turn us away from our sins and our iniquities, because this is what is stealing the joy from our lives. This is what is stealing the happiness from our lives. This is the purpose of the this is the purpose, really, of the whole mission of Christ. The whole of Matthew 5, 6, and 7 that we'll be studying in these coming weeks. And so friends, when how we react when people are persecuting us and trying to hurt us will show whether we have gone through these steps or not. And it's not easy to follow these steps. It's impossible. How can we forgive those that hurt us? It's so human, so easy to hold on to unforgiveness, friends. How can we rejoice and be exceeding glad when people are saying all false things against us and you know, not saying things that are true and that are right? But friends, how can we be happy when people are trying to harm us and hurt us? It's not possible. In our own flesh, it is impossible. And that's why God has given us these steps. That's why he's given us the Beatitudes, steps to godliness, to turn us away from our sins, but steps to happiness. We can't do it in our own strength. If we could, Jesus would not have needed to come. But today we need his word more than ever. We need that instruction in our lives. And if we would follow it and believe it, Jesus can make us more than conquerors through Jesus, through his Spirit, through his word. He can make us conquerors over the unforgiving spirit that hangs over us like a deep cloud. Friends, God, he can give us victory, total victory today. And we got to get on this ladder of progression. You know, when you go back to the Beatitudes and you look at verse 3, and you look at the first Beatitude, and you look at the last Beatitude, you know what the promise is? It's exactly the same. For theirs is the kingdom of heaven. Now look at that last word in verse 10 as well. The last words, if we're persecuted for righteousness' sake, the promise is given. For theirs is the kingdom of heaven. The promise is the same at the beginning

0: And also at the end, we just got to start. We just got to begin. We got to get on this ladder of progression. We got to come to Jesus. And if you come to Jesus, you got to learn of his word. But maybe you say, I've been reading the Bible through and through every year, but maybe you're struggling with forgiveness. You got to go back to the drawing board. You got to pray more. You got to ask God to help you. Then you can experience joy and happiness in your life. Friends, we just got to start. Start by realizing our need. And if you do, let's keep progressing. Progressing to the point that one day we can see Jesus face to face. And then we will enter into a bliss and a joy beyond what we could ever understand on this earth. Friends, I want you to see this evening that God desires to give you the very best. Every word that has been written in the Bible has been calculated to point us to Jesus, the source of true joy and happiness. It's not money. It's not your career. It's not your accomplishments. It's not any relationship, except the relationship with Jesus that matters the most today. And so, friends, this evening, and whenever you're watching this, may we make a recommitment to Christ today and say, God, I want to follow you. I realize I've been looking at the word all wrong. I realize I've been looking at church all wrong, not understanding that everything you've given to us is just for our own good, to be a blessing to ourselves. And so may we learn to trust him in faith and to grow each and every day more and more like him. Let's pray, shall we? Father in heaven, Lord, thank you for the Beatitudes. Thank you for giving us these precious words to remind us of your love for us and how you desire for each of us to be so happy in you. Lord, please, forgive us where we have distrusted you. Forgive us where we have not walked in according to your will and your way. May you please guide us, Lord, and lead us and help us to get on this ladder of the Beatitudes, these steps to happiness today. So Father, guide us in whichever part of the journey we're on, no matter how far we progress or how little, help us just to begin today. And we recommit our lives to you, Lord. Please come and live in each of our hearts. Again today we pray. In Jesus' name we pray and ask. Amen.
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2: 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Whether or not you identify with Niebuhr's invocation of a God, the prayer calls for a radical approach to stress management. It reminds us of two critical issues. 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Even if we can't remove the stressor, we can accept it and learn to live with it. An understanding of these basic concepts is crucial. We are not destined to be adversely affected by the difficulties that come our way.
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4: You've got questions? God has answers, and they're all found in the Bible. Welcome to God's Treasure Chest. I'm Charles Mills. Let's see what's hiding in God's Word today.
5: When we go to heaven, do we necessarily need to play an instrument?
6: Not into harps, huh? Me neither. Guitar, maybe. Piano, sure. But I couldn't play a harp if my eternal life depended on it. The Bible suggests that a whole orchestra of instruments can be used for songs of praise within the pearly gates. Listen, sing for joy to God our strength. Shout aloud to the God of Jacob. Begin the music. Strike the tambourine. Play the melodious harp and lyre. Sound the ram's horn at the new moon. Psalm 81:1-3 NIV. Praise him with the sounding of the trumpet. Praise him with the strings and flute. Praise him with the clash of cymbals. Let everything that has breath praise the Lord. Psalm 150:3-6 NIV. The ability to play an instrument isn't a requirement for going to heaven. Besides, there'll be plenty else to do. However, when you finish exploring the universe, when all the mysteries of life you've studied, when your love for God overflows from your thankful heart, you might try humming a few praise songs for Jesus. He'll understand.
5: I think I'd better practice.

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4: Except the Lord build the house, they labor in vain that build it. Except the Lord keep the city, the watchman waketh but in vain. It is vain for you to rise up early, to sit up late, to eat the bread of sorrows, for so he giveth his beloved sleep. Lo, children are an heritage of the Lord, and the fruit of the womb is his reward. As arrows are in the hand of a mighty man, so are children of the youth. Happy is the man that hath his quiver full of them. They shall not be ashamed, but they shall speak with the enemies in the gate.
5: Therefore I say unto you, take no thought for your life, what ye shall eat or what ye shall drink, nor yet for your body, what ye shall put on. 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Are ye not much better than they?
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7: Hi, I'm Johnny Erickson Tata. Recently, while reading through 1 Chronicles, I got a clear picture of King David as he was aging. We see David as old and decrepit, just a shadow of his former self, shivering under the covers with aches and pains. But near the end of the 28th chapter, we see him suddenly change. Out of nowhere, King David rallies himself and sits up in bed. It's as though he realizes he has one more important thing to accomplish. And so he tells his officials to follow all the commands of the Lord. And then he tells Solomon to serve God with all his heart and build the temple. Friend, if you are feeling old, if you're in your latter years and thinking that your purpose is used up, think twice. God wants to use your experience and your wisdom to speak into the next new generation. So follow King David's lead and pass it on to the new generation, friend. Pass it on.
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11: Once considered the most wicked city on earth, Port Royal in Jamaica had more bars and brothels per square foot than any other place on the planet. It was a haunt of thieves and pirates. When Louis Galdi and his brother arrived there as missionaries in the 17th century, they were shocked at the immorality, violence, and extravagance. But Judgment Day arrived on June 7, 1692, when a massive earthquake shook the island. Two-thirds of Port Royal slid into the sea, and thousands died in the following tsunami. Louis Galdi was buried alive, and while underground expecting to die, he prayed. And that's when a volcanic explosion blew him out of the earth, far out into the sea, where he was eventually picked up by a boat. Louis Galdi dedicated the remaining 47 years of his life to serving Jesus on the island. You know, the Bible tells us just before Jesus comes back that conditions in the world will be very much like they were in Port Royal. Things are going to be rough, but God's people don't need to be afraid. The same way the Lord took care of Louis Galdi, He will take care of you. And He has the power to protect you and, yes, even resurrect you.
12: Some of you may remember that we were involved in a series of messages on the subject of Armageddon, and I told you there'd probably be three parts. Today would be the third installment on this subject. There's been a lot of war in the world. Even Solomon says there's a time of love and a time of hate, a time of war and a time of peace. One historian estimated that since 3600 BC, the world has known only 292 years of peace. During this period, there have been 14,531 wars, large and small, in which 3,640,000,000 people have been killed. The value of destruction would pay for a golden belt around the world 97 miles wide and 33 feet thick. In the last 200 years, we've had 13 years of war for every year of peace. In the Bible, the word war is found 251 times, battle 192 times, peace is found 401 times. Now, when we talk about the Battle of Armageddon, some people think that that means that it's just it all happens at one time and there's this big battle. In reality, some battles can take several days. You read in 1862, the largest military conflict in North American history began when the Union and Confederate forces collided at Gettysburg, Pennsylvania. This epic battle lasted 3 days and it resulted in the retreat of the South, and 50,000 were dead. Now there's two phases of the Battle of Armageddon. Part of it takes place just before the Second Coming, and part of it takes place at the end of the Second Coming. So you've got like 1,000 years between the beginning of the Battle of Armageddon and the end of the Battle of Armageddon. First, you would call it the pre-millennial battle. So let's begin. You go to Revelation 12. What launches the beginning of the Battle of Armageddon? Now, there have been battles between good and evil all through history, but this one is unique. It says, "And the dragon was enraged with a woman, and he went to make war with the rest of her offspring, which keep the commandments of God and have the testimony of Jesus Christ." So the devil is making a war against the woman. And what does that war look like? Revelation 13, 15, "He's granted power to give breath to the image of the beast, that the image of the beast should both speak and cause that as many as would not worship the image of the beast should" what? "Be killed." So God's people are forced into this battle. And it's a battle where the devil is trying to annihilate the people of God. Now, at that point in history where the laws are made, and everybody is going to be forced to do what happened in the book of Daniel, we've got to choose, do we obey the laws of man, or are we going to obey the laws of God? And it's going to look like God's people are being destroyed, but God will step in at that time. Now, this is different because See, God hasn't always stepped in to rescue when his people have been persecuted. If you read earlier in Revelation 13, where it talks about the beast's power, it says, it was given him power to make war against the saints and overcome them. During the Dark Ages, the people of God are being persecuted. It looks like they've lost. You know, they say what makes a kind of a great story, when it looks like the good guy keeps being overcome, and in the end, he finally triumphs. And one reason the triumph during this battle is so great is because God's people haven't always won in this battle. There have been a lot of times where it looked like the beast was winning. But now the tables are going to turn. And so you've got this picture here where there's a war being launched in a special way to get all of God's people to turn from his commandments. Otherwise, they'll be annihilated. And at the key moment, I saw heaven open, and behold, a white horse, and he who sat on him was called Faithful and True. And in righteousness he judges and makes war. He's clothed with a robe dipped in blood, and his name is called the Word of God. And the armies, notice the context is all war, the armies in heaven are clothed in fine linen, white and clean. What does that white and clean linen represent? It says it's the righteousness of saints. And out of his mouth goes a sharp sword. What is that mouth? That sword, I should say, in his mouth. The Word of God is quick and powerful and sharper than any two-edged sword. Ephesians says, and the Word of God, which is the sword of the Spirit. And so that word, again, is this a symbol? Is Jesus really coming with a big dagger coming out of his mouth? Or is it its picture of the Word in his mouth, right? And he himself will rule them with a rod of iron. And he treads the winepress of the fierceness of the wrath of Almighty God. You ever sung that song? My eyes have seen the glory of the coming of the Lord. He is trampling out the vintage where the grapes of wrath are stored. What do you think that verse comes from? Right here. When the Lord comes and is talking about the wine of the wrath of God and treading the winepress. And on his thigh a name is written, King of Kings and Lord of Lords. So Jesus, it's looking like the death decree is about to happen. And all the saints are about to be destroyed. And it's one of the great turning points in history. When you think they're outnumbered and the rider on the white horse comes. Now notice, Revelation 19:19. And the beast and the kings of the earth and their armies gather together to make war against him that sat on the horse. So they see the one on the horse. So when it talks about Jesus coming on a horse and his soldiers on horses and the devil is making war against those that are on the horse, it's really a description of the final battle just before Christ comes, and it culminates with the sky splitting. What is our weapon in that battle? It's the sword coming out of his mouth. It's the Word of God is our weapon. It's the Word, the sword that wounded the beast. And at this time when the Lord descends from heaven, he said, behold, I come as a thief. 2 Peter chapter 3. Finally, the Lord breaks out of the heavens. It says, the day of the Lord will come as a thief in the night, in which the heavens pass away with a great noise, and the elements melt with fervent heat, and the earth and the things that are in it will be burnt up. And since all these things will be dissolved, what manner of people ought we be in all holy conversation and godliness? Looking for and hastening the day of God. All through the Bible it talks about the day of God. This is it. At that crucial moment when it looks like we're going to be destroyed, Jesus comes through the clouds. The Bible says the dead in Christ rise first. There are two resurrections. I remember it surprised me when I heard that. I thought when the Lord comes, everybody's raised. No, no. Jesus said, the hour is coming in which all that are in the graves will hear his voice. They that have done good, resurrection of life. They that have done evil, the resurrection of damnation. Two different resurrections. I mean, even if you read in Daniel 12, it separates the two. It says, many that sleep in the dust of the earth shall awake, some to everlasting life, some to shame and everlasting condemnation. And so the very fact it says in 1 Thessalonians 4, the dead in Christ rise first, what does that imply? Wherever you've got the first of something, why bother saying first unless there's going to be a what? A second.
13: Don't go anywhere, friends. We'll be back in just a moment with the rest of today's presentation. Have you read what the Bible actually says about the last day events?
11: Are you familiar with the signs of the second coming, the last plagues, and the final judgment? Anyone who's even glancing at the headlines today probably wonders if our world is plunging towards Armageddon. But I want to let you know that even in the face of all that's happening, you can still live with peace and assurance for your future. Would you like to know how? Amazing Facts wants to share with you the Final Events of Prophecy magazine. 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
12: But the rest of the dead do not live until the 1,000 years are finished. So there's a separation between these two resurrections of the just and of the dead. And so when the Lord comes, what happens to the righteous who are dead? They're resurrected, given glorified bodies. What if you're alive when the Lord comes? Those of us that are alive and remain will be changed. We're transformed in the twinkling of an eye. We are given glorified bodies, and we are caught up to meet them in the air. And so all of the good leave the planet. What happens to the wicked? It says the wicked are destroyed by the brightness of his coming. This is the first part of the battle, but that's not the end of it. And then at that point, you can read in Revelation 20, verse 1, I saw an angel coming down from heaven, having the key to the bottomless pit and a great chain in his hand. And he laid hold of the dragon, that serpent of old, who is the devil and Satan, and bound him for 1,000 years. And it says, and he cast him into a bottomless pit and shut him up and set a seal on him. You know, the devil usually put Jesus in the tomb and sealed him. Well, now the devil's going to find out how that feels. He's put in the pit and he's sealed, so he should deceive the nations no more till the 1,000 years are finished. But after these things, he must be released for a little while. Now, does that bother you? You think that would be good enough to throw him in the pit and leave him there? But it says he's going to be released from his pit. Now, this idea of the bottomless pit where Satan is bound at the beginning of the Battle of Armageddon, it confuses people. That is a word. The word is obousos. It's a Greek word. You find other places. You find it in Luke chapter 8, when the devil said to Jesus, "Do not cast us out into the deep." That very word, there's bottomless pit. It means don't cast us into the nothingness where we have nobody to possess and manipulate. If you're going to cast us out of the man, then let us possess the pigs. Cast us into this herd of swine. But don't cast us into the obousos. That word is the same word you find in Revelation 20. Why the translators picked bottomless pit there, I just figured the King James translators were getting to the end of the Bible and they wanted to leave their mark and say something colorful, and so they came up with bottomless pit. But he's cast into the emptiness, the void, the nothingness. Now, what is that bottomless pit, and where is Satan bound during the 1,000 years? Well, you can read a few verses about that. Look, for instance, in Jeremiah chapter 25. The slain of the Lord shall be in that day from one end of the earth even unto the other. They shall not be lamented, nor gathered, nor buried. Why not? The righteous are all gone. The wicked are destroyed. Who's there to bury him? Who's there to mourn them? You can read in Isaiah 24, behold, the Lord makes the earth empty. What does he make empty? And makes it waste. He turns it upside down. The earth is utterly broken down. Jeremiah 4, verse 23. I beheld the earth, and indeed it was without form and void. Now, if I stop right there, without form and void, what picture do you see? Genesis, right? And you think, oh, is he going back? He's having a flashback of Genesis. No, he's having a flash forward. Keep watching. And the heavens, and they had no light. I beheld the mountains, and indeed they trembled. And the hills moved back and forth. I beheld, and indeed there was no man, and all the birds of heaven had fled. That means they were there, but they're gone. I beheld the fruitful place. What was once fruitful is a wilderness, and all the cities are broken down. Well, what caused this condition where there is no man and the birds are gone and the cities are broken down? At the presence of the Lord and by his fierce anger. So from the day of the Lord and when the Lord comes and his wrath is poured out on the wicked, the earth is empty, it is called a void. Now, you know what that word is there? You know, there's a Greek version of the Old Testament. It's very ancient and goes back before Christ. It's called the Septuagint. And in the Greek, it says, I beheld the earth, and indeed it was without form, and it was abusos. So, Satan has been confined to this world. He calls himself the prince of this world. After the righteous are caught up and the dead are raised, and we go to the places Christ has prepared, Satan is bound on this planet with his fallen angels. For 1,000 years, they must wander in the darkness to behold the result of their rebellion. Satan said, I could make a better God than God. If I was in charge of this world, I could do a better job. He's going to look at the result of his philosophy for 1,000 years. And so here you've got what's happening during the 1,000 years. But it said he was cast in the bottomless pit, but he will be loose for a season. So when does that happen? Go to Revelation 20, verse 5. We just read, the rest of the dead do not live again until the 1,000 years are finished. Now, if all the righteous are the dead in Christ rise first, who are the rest of the dead? It says they're like the sand of the sea. How many people in the world now? 7.8 billion. And you wonder how many people lived in the days of Noah before the flood. It could have been a billion. You do the math. They lived hundreds of years. How many people have ever lived? It says they cover the earth. If they were all alive at one time, that's a pretty substantial group. Now Satan, though diminished, he still looks like a great angel. And you know what he says? See the city? That's mine. Now, I've left out an important point. At the end of the 1,000 years, not only is there a resurrection of the wicked, it says at the end of the 1,000 years, the new Jerusalem descends from God out of heaven. And if you read in Zechariah chapter 14, it says, it'll come to pass in that day that the Lord's feet will touch the Mount of Olives, and there'll be a great earthquake, and it'll form a great valley. Now that great valley is like 375 miles square, and the new Jerusalem ends up sitting down in that valley. I don't want to belabor this, but this is an important point I don't want you to miss. God made a promise to Abraham. What did God promise Abraham? That you would get a certain territory. But the Bible says Abraham lived in a tent, because he looked for a city that had foundations whose builder and maker is God. When does Abraham finally inherit everything God promised? Do you know the borders of the New Jerusalem will be so big they will completely encompass the territory that God promised Abraham? Everything God promised Abraham will be within the borders of that city. Because it says the New Jerusalem sets down, you figure its epicenter is near the Mount of Olives, it sets down in this great valley that's been formed by the Lord's feet touching the mountain. So when the New Jerusalem comes down, who's in the New Jerusalem? And you read about this in Revelation chapter 21. All the saved who have ever lived are in the New Jerusalem. All the lost who ever lived are outside. All of the good angels are on the inside. All of the bad angels are on the outside. Christ is on the inside. Satan is on the outside. Here you have a picture where everybody who's ever lived in this world is going to be alive on earth at the same time, which means, I don't know if you're visiting today, but we will all meet again someday. We all hope we're on the inside of the city, right? But that's what Revelation is telling us is going to happen. So, Satan sees the city. He sees all the righteous in the city, realizes what he's lost, and now he sees his army. And Satan tries to inspire and infuse him with his own spirit. And he says, that's our city. I am the prince. I'm the king. He took it from me wrongfully. We can take it. Look how many of us there are. We've got them outnumbered 100 to 1. I made that up. I don't know if it's 100 to 1, but it's going to be, we figure there's more outside the city than inside, right? Narrow is the way that leads to life, and few there be that find it, unfortunately. But there's a period of time where Satan gathers all the wicked and they form weapons of destruction. There must be enough happening on the earth where they can use some resources And they tried to launch this battle with, they're using nuclear weapons, nothing will work on God, so it doesn't matter. But they tried to launch this battle and take it by force, showing that they haven't changed. And just when they're ready to say, ready, aim, fire, charge, it tells us that something interrupts their plan. Suddenly above the city, a light begins to shine, and the glory of God appears. And then I saw a great white throne, and on him sat it, from whose face earth and the heaven fled away. You know, the wicked cannot endure the face of God. And there was found no place for them. And I saw the dead, small and great, standing before God, and the books were opened. And another book was opened, which is the book of life. And the dead were judged according to their works by the things that were written in the books. And the sea gave up the dead that were in it, and death and the grave gave up the dead that were in them. And they were judged, each one according to their works. So this is great white throne judgment. When Christ stands above the city, he will make every person's life pass before them. How long this will take, I don't know. But I think there's going to be a lot of interaction that goes on during that time. First of all, there's going to be family members that see each other. We're going to have discernment where we're going to see people that maybe are in the city that are saved that tried to tell us and we didn't listen. We're going to see people that are maybe outside the city and they think, you knew these things, why didn't you tell me? I'm just telling you, I want to be in the city. I'm just saying that people all around during the judgment are going to be having some terrible emotions. Their lives will be made to pass before them. They'll see all the times over the course of their life that the Lord pleaded with them to turn from their sins, to do it now. They kept putting it off. That's the most famous thing, procrastinate. Don't do it now, eventually. Don't fully surrender and repent and turn now. And they're going to see the sacrifice of Christ. They're going to see the battle between good and evil. They're going to see Jesus suffering for them. And realize that God himself suffered to save them, and they counted it as an unclean thing. And every person is going to have a panorama pass before them, and this judgment will transpire. And it is going to be a very sobering time. Have you heard the parable where Jesus talks about separating the sheep and the goats? This is that moment. When you've got all the saved are there, and all the wicked are lost. And so, after this white throne judgment, eventually every knee will bow. Have you read where Paul says that every tongue will confess and every knee will bow, declaring that Jesus is Lord? Even Satan at some point is going to get down on his knees before God. The devil who said, Christ, if you worship me, I'll give you the world. If you would just bow down and worship me, Satan is now going to have to bow down to God. Amen. And finally, you've got the great white throne. You know, I remember going to Germany one year, and they took us to Nuremberg. And Nuremberg is famous for the Nuremberg trials. After World War II, all of the culprits involved in that had to be tried, and they were judged, and many were hanged for their war crimes. Satan is going to pay for his war crimes. There's going to be a final judgment at that time. And it says that he is cast out. Let me look here. Joel chapter 3. Verse 2, I will gather all nations and bring them to the valley of Jehoshaphat, and I will enter into judgment with them there on account of my people, my heritage Israel, who they have scattered among the nations. And then finally, after God rains hail and fire down upon the wicked. You know, fire purifies. I heard someone sent me an amazing fact this week that there was a terrible bubonic plague. They've had several plagues that have broke out in England, and they had trouble controlling it, but England was full, London was full of tenements at that time, and they had something called the Great London Fire. I hadn't heard about that. It was like a quarter of London burned. It's like you've heard of Rome burning. But London burning destroyed the bubonic plague because it killed all the rats. So God is hailing this fire down to purify the planet. Because then on the ashes of this purified world, it says he will create a new heavens and a new earth. And there'll be no sign of the former anymore. You can read in Isaiah 2, verse 4. I love this verse. He will judge between the nations and rebuke many people. and they will beat their swords into plowhooks. Nation shall not lift up sword against nation, neither shall they learn war anymore. Have you ever sung that song, Down by the Riverside? Ain't gonna study war no more, ain't gonna study war no more. It all comes from this verse. They will learn, this verse, they'll learn war no more. And it tells us that the eyes of the blind, Isaiah 35, will be opened, and the ears of the deaf will be unstopped. The lame man will leap as a deer. The tongue of the dumb will sing. The waters will burst forth in the wilderness, and the streams in the desert. The parched ground will become a pool, and the thirsty springs of water will water the land. In the habitation of jackals, where each lay, there'll be grass and reeds and rushes instead of a desert. Revelation 21:1, a new heaven and a new earth, for the first heaven and earth are passed away. I heard a loud voice of heaven saying, behold, the tabernacle of God is with men, and God himself will be with them and be their God. And God will wipe away every tear from their eyes, and there will be no more death, no more sorrow, no more crying, no more pain, no more war. The former things have passed away. They said that World War I was going to be the war to end all wars. You know what the war is? Armageddon is the war that ends all wars. There'll be war no more. Amen? For these words are faithful and true. So, Pastor Doug, are we just talking about a battle off in the future? No, the battle of Armageddon is really going on in our lives every day. There's a war. I'll close with these words. 1 Peter 2, beloved, I beg as sojourners and pilgrims, abstain from fleshly lust that war against the soul. You ever felt that war? James 4:1, where do wars and fightings come from among you? Do they not come from your desires for pleasure that war within your members? You got the spirit and the flesh that are at war. You got Christ and Satan at war in our hearts. Romans 7:23, but I see another law in my members warring. There's a battle against the law of my mind, trying to bring me into captivity to the law of sin in my members. Oh, wretched man that I am, who will deliver me from this body of death? I thank God through Jesus Christ our Lord. So you and I are all experiencing little foretastes of the battle of Armageddon every day. Because there are two masters that are at war, Christ and Satan. And they're fighting for our love and our allegiance. And Jesus, of course, he's given his life. He's shown us his love. You know, I want to be on the winning team, don't you?
14: 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It's now easier than ever for you to study God's Word with amazing facts, wherever and whenever you want. And most important, to share it with others. And thank you for your continued support as we take the gospel of Jesus Christ to the world. We hope you'll join us next week as we delve deep into the Word of God to explore more amazing facts.

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1: When you're sitting in your tractor pulling that implement up and down the field for who knows how many rounds, what do you think about? There are all kinds of things to think about. Of course, you can plan what you're going to plant in that field next year, and you can think of when the tractor needs to have the next oil change. And then there's the tires on the pickup that are about shot and need replaced. After a while, you run out of things. Speaking of tires, though, have you ever looked at the tires on your tractor and thought to yourself, you know, those rubber circles just keep going and going. Circles have no ends, sort of like eternity in the Bible. I've tried to imagine what eternity is like, something without an end to it. The Bible talks about a kingdom that has no end. It's the future kingdom of God. God revealed it to Daniel in Daniel chapter 7. So when you watch those tires rolling with no end, think of God's eternal kingdom. He wants you to be part of it. This is Rod Bieber with Seed Time and Harvest.
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3: 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The benefits? 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I'm your Chip Health host, Charles Mills. On today's program, we're going to learn how to build a bomb. No, Chip is not part of some underground terrorist cell trying to take over the world. It's not that kind of bomb, but it is just as lethal as one made of dynamite or fertilizer. More than 4,000 times each day in this country alone, someone dies because of this bomb. What it's made out of may surprise you. Dr. Diehl is here to show us how to build the bomb and, more importantly, how to defuse the ones we've already constructed. Okay, Dr. Diehl, we're ready to learn. Tell us about the bombs many of us are introducing into our lives each and every day. This is scary stuff.
4: You know, I love your introduction there, you know, and the good news is that while we may not know what these bombs are like, we can defuse them.
3: Amen.
4: And that's what we want to do today. Yeah, we want to help people to become more aware of how our culture is introducing bombs to us every day, and we're totally unaware what is inside of these bombs and what they do to us, and that they're actually destroying us step by step by step. We're talking about caloric bombs, right? We're talking about caloric bombs that are being built every day, and they're being disguised, coming to us most attractive, and nothing actually seems to be warning us until we step on the bomb and the explosion happens and it's too late. We talked about 4,000 explosions a day, right? Heart attacks.
3: Yes.
4: And they're relating directly to the kind of calories we put into our system.
3: That is pretty scary, and it has hit home to me recently because I had a cousin who simply was standing there talking to his friends, and he just dropped dead. He had a heart attack, and he was just down. Someone threw a switch, and he was gone. And I had to realize, as I look at his life and at my life and the life of other people, that this is serious stuff. This is not something that we should say, well, I'll think about that later. I'll wonder about that. Maybe I'll find a book and read or something. This is something we need to start addressing right now, today, and that's what we're doing on this program. So, listener, I encourage you to listen closely to what Dr. Diehl has to say today.
4: No, it is very, very true. You know, we often take these caloric bombs into our lives. They come in very easily, and they're very insidious. We don't even realize what they contain. We do it basically without much thinking because, you know, we have good feelings. They are pacifiers. They're making us feel good. They're meeting some of our emotional needs. And so instead of eating apples, here's an example. Instead of eating apples, what do? An apple has about 70, 80 calories, but we don't eat apples anymore from the tree as it comes to us. But what we do, we turn the apple into apple pie. And then we have just one slice of apple pie. And then we, of course, eat it a la mode. I mean, we got to have the whipped cream on there, maybe some ice cream too, yes. And then maraschino cherry on top of that, and, you know, maybe a few nuts. Who knows, you know, what we do. And out of this then comes a caloric bomb. Mm. You know, the apple was 70 calories, and now you have the equivalent of 470 calories. My. That's a modest one, sometimes more like 570 calories. So, you know, just think about this. If you have 500 calories in terms of one slice of apple pie a la mode, how many apples could you have eaten? You could have eaten six apples. Now, here's the question. How long would it take you to eat six apples?
3: It would take a while. I don't know if I could eat all of them.
4: Exactly.
3: It would take a while.
4: That's the point. You couldn't eat them, all right?
3: I don't think
4: You would get locked jaw. I mean... Right?
3: I think I ate two apples once, and that's about as far as I could go.
4: Right. Yeah. But how many of could eat one slice of apple pie a la mode? We could eat two, especially
3: easily.
4: When we talk to our wives, say, well, honey, you know, the kids are off the nest now, and we got this nice apple pie here. You did such a good job. You know, you bought just the right pie. And, you know, I mean, it could really spoil. We better have two slices tonight. I mean, we're feeling so good. We're in a romantic mood, right? You know, right there, you got 1,000 calories. You know that I have a German background,
3: yes.
4: And you know I'm not anti-American. I love this country, right? And I know that apple pie, I mean, you just don't rail against apple pie. I'm taking some chances here, right?
3: Yes, yes.
4: But I also tell you that when we have apple pie in our home, and sometimes my wife bakes it, or sometimes we have a friend bring it in, you know, we always make sure that we have at least 19 friends to share it with.
3: You don't even bring it out of the refrigerator until they're all right?
4: Yeah. Yes. You see, the point here is that, you know, there's nothing wrong with an apple pie once in a while. But, you know, with the way we have these desserts nowadays, you know, we almost think that we have to have a dessert after every evening meal, right?
3: Mm-hmm.
4: You know, the banana splits and the apple pies and, you know, all these kind of things. And, you know, these are then usually caloric bombs.
3: Yes.
4: They're coming concentrated to us. We don't even realize. I mean, would you have figured that two slices of apple pie may represent 1,000 calories, which is one-third of a pound of fat on your body?
3: My.
4: They go in easily, right?
3: Yep. Your body only needs about anywhere from 1,500 to 2,500 calories a day, and you just get it in two pieces of pie, and there you've got half of your needs right there in the dessert.
4: Yeah, you know, and they come in easily,
3: yes.
4: And they come off very difficult.
3: Oh, boy, do they ever. Okay.
4: Yeah. So this is what we're going to talk about today a little bit, you know, how our culture makes it virtually impossible not to gain weight.
3: Mm-hmm.
4: Right? I mean, you have the onion, the fried onion, anything that is fried is usually loaded with calories. You have the onion rings, you have the French fries. When you're at the airport and you have these snail-like things.
3: These snail-like things. What are you talking about, Dr. Teal?
4: Yeah, I mean, you walk through the airport and you can just smell the aromas everywhere. And people don't realize, you know, what do you call these things? They have raisins in them, lots of butter.
3: Okay.
4: And they're just absolutely gorgeous. I mean, they're on your tongue, very easily. But, you know, over 1,000 calories. People don't seem to. And they said, well, you know, I try to stay away from animal products. So I thought this was a perfect vegetarian little dish.
3: Yeah
4: 1,000 plus calories.
3: Mm-hmm.
4: Well, we figure out sometimes what we call them, okay?
3: It'll come to us.
4: Yeah.
3: But you know what? I'm looking at your book, Health Power, here, Dr. Deal, and I noticed that you have a nice picture of a potato. Are we turning potatoes into caloric bombs? How do we do that?
4: Yeah, we can do that too, can't we, right? You know, there are actually some people that are afraid of eating potatoes because they think the starch causes the insulin to go up. Listen, folks, you don't eat a potato just like a potato. What you do usually, you eat them with some salad, you eat them with some fibrous foods, with some beans, some of these things, and then that maligned starchy potato is any problem whatsoever.
3: Yes.
4: But when it really becomes a problem is when you take a potato, which is about 120 calories, and you turn it into potato chips. I mean, there are all kinds of brands out there. You know, I've seen those Pringles, for instance.
3: Sure.
4: You know, those perfectly shaped You mean they're artistic pieces? And people say to me, "Oh, please, please, don't take
3: artistic
4: don't take.
3: Pringles." Okay, all right.
4: They're works of art. Yeah, yeah. You have to put a certain number of pounds of pressure on them with your jaws to crack them. It's all scientifically done, and then they have this special little vinegar salt taste around them, or ranch dressing type flavors. I mean, and then people say, "Oh, don't talk about Pringles." You know, I only eat one.
3: Okay, I would like to meet the person who can eat one Pringle. I would like to meet that person.
4: Well, no, what they do is they eat one at a time.
3: At a time.
4: Until that tube is empty, right?
3: Yes, of course.
4: And you know, and we have French fries. You know, I mean, they're really easy on our tongue, aren't they?
3: Yes.
4: And then we dip them into a little bit of
3: ketchup there. Oh, yes.
4: Yeah. And you know, you cannot relax until every one of these little French fries are gone. And you don't realize you have just taken one potato that is 7 ounces, that is just about 120 calories, and you've turned them, let's say if we stay with the Pringles as a tube, right?
3: Yeah.
4: As a sort of a generic type of a thing. We don't really want to make Pringles look bad, but as a generic item, as an illustration. And we take them, and right there you have in 7 ounces, you have about 1,100 calories. Think about this. You have 7 ounces of Pringles, 1,100 calories. You have 7 ounces of potato, which is about 120 calories. Now help me. If in Pringles you have about 1,100 calories, 7 ounces, and in a potato, 7 ounces, you have 120 calories, how many potatoes could you have eaten to get the same number of calories that you have in Pringles? You could have eaten 9 to 10 potatoes. And here's the key question. How long does it take you to eat that tube of French fries or Pringles?
3: We're probably talking under 5 minutes easily.
4: You know, most people don't even realize how long it takes them to eat them because we just shove them in as we watch, you know, the tube and some of these kind of things. And they're gone, 1,100 calories. Now, if I would give you 10 potatoes to eat, would you remember how long it took you to eat those?
3: I would have to tell the doctor exactly how long it took me because that would put me in the hospital, eat 10 potatoes like that. My goodness.
4: You know, I asked my medical students that. I said, how long does it take you to eat a tube of Pringles in this case?
3: Yeah.
4: They said, oh, we just ingest them.
3: Yeah.
4: We just inhale them.
3: Yeah.
4: They're gone. Okay. I said, okay, I'll give you 10 potatoes. That's the same number of calories. How long would it take you to eat those? They said, 10 days.
3: 10 days. One a day. I think that's exactly right. That would work. Yes.
4: So what we're really talking about here is when you eat food as it comes in nature to us, like a potato or the apple that we talked about, you can eat really all you want because they're packaged correctly.
3: And you're not going to overeat. You can't overeat. You just can't.
4: That's correct. That's correct. You cannot overeat. But when you go and turn them into packaged foods, you manufacture them, you engineer them, you make them taste sensations, right?
3: Yep.
4: See, now you have these potato chips. In this case, we talked about Pringles. You have 1,100 calories there. And you don't even realize this is a caloric bomb. You talk about the apple pie a la mode, and you have two of these slices, right? And we said, well, that's also 1,000 calories. And in both cases, you've just added 1/3 of a pound of fat because it takes 3,500 calories to add 1 pound of fat to your body. So if you have those French fries, or you have these two slices of apple pie a la mode, you've just added 1/3 of a pound of fat. And you don't even realize that. It's insidious. It comes on easy. And then you say to yourself, you know, I don't know.
3: I eat like a bird.
4: And the calories come on. It must be in the air.
3: Yes. My dad used to say my mother ate like a bird, a peck at a time. So let's discover how we can do something about this. Let's make sure that we stop building caloric bombs. And we'll discover that on the other side of the break. So everybody stay right where you are.

0: 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Repeat 10 times.
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0: 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Lots of resources there. And you can learn how to eat healthfully. And Dr. Dehl, you have identified apples and potatoes as potential bomb makers. And you also, in your book, Health Power, talk about bread. Now, Dr. Dehl, bread is healthy. You get that whole wheat bread, that cracked wheat bread, you make it there, and maybe you don't even use any oil in there. You make this beautiful loaf of bread. How are we turning that wonderful, healthy food into a caloric bomb that can destroy us?
2: You know, I want to reinforce what you just said. As a matter of fact, in our CHIP program, where people usually lose 1 to 2 pounds a week while eating more, but of the right foods, we always recommend to them, eat more bread. But, you know, we're not talking about some bread that, you know, you wonder what it's made from. You know, these white fluffy stuff. That's not really bread. We're talking about really good bread. You know, you go to some of these German delicatessen stores, and they have multi-grain breads. You go to some of these fine bakeries, and you look for multi-grain bread. That's what you want to do. And we'll talk about that. But, you know, when you take those white fluffy stuff, I mean, sometimes you kind of wonder, you know, where it is. I mean, I do this. You might want to do it sometimes, but make sure that nobody watches you. You go into the supermarket, and you see all the breads there, and you just very gently take your hand, and you tap on top of the bread. And if the hand goes down...
0: If it sinks in, okay, all right.
2: It should sink into your mind. No, not that one. But let's just say that you buy one of those, right?
0: Okay,
2: it sinks in, you buy it, and then you puncture a hole into the cellophane bag, right? And so that the air that is inside can't escape. And then you put your hands on both ends, sort of like bookending that wondrous bread, and you push it together. You know, there's nothing left.
0: My, you're absolutely right. Like if you did like an accordion, there'd be nothing left.
2: Yeah,
0: just push it together.
2: Yeah,
0: okay.
2: Yeah, yeah. So then you open up the bag and you take one of these slices out and you sort of let it reform itself again a little bit more to look like it was. And then you look at this more closely and, you know, you take one slice out and it has amorphous. That means it has no shape. It has no form. Yeah. And I mean, the first thing you have to do before you can do anything with this wondrous kind of a bread, you have to put into a toaster to stabilize it. So when it comes out of the toaster, now it's stabilized. Now it's hard. Yeah. It's dry. You don't like it. So now you put 200 calories of butter or margarine on top, right?
0: Yeah.
2: So that you can moisten it again, right? Mm-hmm. And then what do? You put some peanut butter. And that's about 80% fat. So you put fat on top of the butter, on top of the fat. So, you know, now you're 70 years of age and you have some dental plates and it sticks to your plate. And oh my goodness. So now you say, I need to put some jam on top of the peanut butter so it slides down the chute a little bit easier. And so what have you done? You've gone from probably 100 sound calories that you could have had with a multi-grain, good, healthy bread. You've gone to some white fluffy stuff, and you put all this stuff on top, right? And out comes a caloric bomb of 400 calories. And then you say, oh my, I cannot eat bread because bread is fattening. Oh, folks, it's not the bread. It's what you've put on top.
0: Yes.
2: It's that overhead, you know, in the business world that kills us. And that's what we do, overhead. We put top on top on top on top. And so, but if you had some real good bread, here's what you do. You take it out of your freezer and you take it frozen into your toaster. One time, it's not enough.
0: And this is multi-grain bread you're talking about.
2: That's the healthy bread. Oh, yeah. That's the German bread or, you know, some of these good multi-grain breads from a good bakery. Or you can find them also in some of the supermarkets now. And now you...

0: you put it into the toaster twice. Because the first time, it just sort of begins to thaw out a little bit. The second time, when it comes up, you know what? It's nice and moist, just the way you love it. You see, the first time you put it into the toaster, it begins to thaw the frozen bread.
1: Yes.
0: The second time, it causes more of making it the way you like it. It's now warm. It still is somewhat moist. There's no need for butter. There's no need for margarine. That's just a cultural habit that we have. And now what you do next, you put the peanut butter on, right? No, you don't want it to the peanut butter. And what you do now, you take some banana and you mash it, if you like to do it that way, and you float it on top of your bread. And then you put maybe a ring of pineapple on top of that. Mm-hmm. And on top of that, maybe you have a raspberry you put into that hole of the pineapple. That's your cover. I mean, that's your jam. That's what makes it really good. You know, my kids one time came to me and said, "Oh, Dad, you know, to mashing a banana, that's not really sophisticated. couldn't we sort of slice the banana somewhat diagonally and put these diagonal slices on top?" I said, "Yes, of course. Do whatever you want. But you don't need to put jam on top of bread. You really don't. Because when you take the jam, most of that jam is basically sugar, corn syrup, and these kind of things. So just put some real fruit on top, and you will enjoy it."
1: You know, I'll have to say here, Dr. Deal, that my wife has come to the place where she's able to make bread that doesn't need anything on it. I just love eating it. Naked bread. I just like to pick it up and eat it. There is so much flavor in there. My taste buds have changed since I've gone through this chip transformation here. My taste buds have changed to the point is, when she makes bread, I don't want to think, don't put a thing on it. I want to just eat it, bread, and it's delicious. Wonderful.
0: It is true. Yeah. It's just like the new cake, isn't it?
1: Yes, it is. Exactly.
0: Yeah, exactly right. So, you know, these are some ideas then. I mean, think about whenever you add fats and oil and grease to your food, you are actually beginning to turn a good food into a caloric bomb.
1: That's right.
0: You know, we talked about that the other day. You know, it takes 14 years of corn to extract enough oil, corn oil, from those 14 ears of corn to create 1 tablespoon of corn oil.
1: My.
0: Think about this. Now, if you would have to eat that 1 tablespoon of corn oil equivalent in its natural form, in terms of ears of corn, how many people could really eat 14 ears of corn in one sitting?
1: But we certainly eat that 1 tablespoon of corn oil in one sitting. We certainly do.
0: Exactly. And you know, we don't even know it's there because we put it into our potato salad, right? You don't know that you have 3-4 tablespoons of corn oil in there. And so it makes it good. Yeah. It makes it rich. And it's fattening. That's what happens.
1: Let's talk about salads here. We mention often on this program that salads are good for you. You have a nice fruit salad. You have a nice vegetable salad. What are we doing to salads that are turning them into caloric bombs?
0: Isn't it amazing? You can take a perfectly good, healthy, nutritious food like a wonderful garden salad, and you turn it into a caloric bomb in that you just cover it, you smother it, you know, with ranch dressings or, you know, anything that has a lot of oil in it. And then you say, well, how come I'm gaining weight?
1: I eat salads.
0: So, you know, we have to be very, very, very careful that we, you know, when I go to a restaurant, when I travel, I usually ask, would you mind giving me maybe a low-calorie Italian dressing put into a little side dish, and I can put it on my salad as I want to?
1: Yeah.
0: There's no problem. We just have to ask for it.
1: Yeah.
0: And always ask very nicely for it, right?
1: Yes.
0: That's what chip people always do. They're always the nicest people. We don't become aggressive, you know, as kind of, we want healthy food. No. You just inquire, could you possibly help us? And most restaurants are very, very delighted to help you. So, you know, that's what we do to fresh salads. And let's think about what we do to fruits.
1: You have mentioned in other programs how when you take fruit and you turn it into fruit juice, we are so concentrating that fruit that the calories just climb through the roof.
0: It doesn't matter whether you have a soft drink or you have a glass of orange juice, the number of calories are the same.
1: Yes, yes.
0: And people are shocked. They say, I'm using natural juices. They don't have any sugar added. It doesn't make any difference. Yeah. The body doesn't know whether the sugar that you have in that apple juice, the original apple itself, mm-hmm. or you have added it as white sugar or brown sugar, whatever it is. Mm-hmm. So you have to be very careful. Whenever you take a food like a fruit that comes in nature naturally, well packaged, correctly packaged, uh-huh. and you begin to put it through a blender or through a juicer, you are now concentrating those calories. You know, you can eat three apples equivalent calorie-wise by having two-thirds of a glass of apple juice. That's the same number of calories.
1: Wow.
0: But you see, the two-thirds of a glass of apple juice on a hot day is refreshing, goes down very easily, and you don't realize that the calories are there. But folks, let me tell you something. Liquid calories do count.
1: Mm-hmm. Mm-hmm.
0: You know, most of us have two soft drinks a day. That's 300 calories right there.
1: Mm-hmm.
0: Or you have one glass of orange juice or one glass of apple cider. That's 150 calories right there. So liquid calories do count. Or you have your 3-4 cups of coffee a day, and you perhaps add some of the cream, you add some of the 2-3 sugar cubes. You know, the calories amount quite. Yeah. And then you come home at night and you say, well, I had a big day today. You know, I deserve a little bit of a treat, and you have a glass of wine. Well, I'm sorry, but you know, that glass of wine, maybe you think you deserve it, but that's 150 calories right there. Mm-hmm. So we have to become aware of liquid calories, because they can also be caloric bombs, right?
1: We have to become aware of everything we put into our bodies. And there are some listeners right now, Dr. Deal, who are saying, well, that's just too hard. You're making me work too hard. I'm just going to just eat something because I like the taste of it. That line of thinking, where is it taking us?
0: It's going to take us to larger bodies.
1: Mm-hmm.
0: And larger bodies take us as an entryway to many, many chronic diseases.
1: Mm-hmm.
0: They can lead to depression. They can lead to diabetes. They can lead to gallstones, hypertension, many of the different cancers, the heart disease. These are the issues. Mm-hmm. And what we really would like people to really focus on is, it's not that hard. Eat more foods as grown. You know, enjoy the whole wheat bread, enjoy the broccoli, enjoy the lettuce, enjoy the baked potato, you know, enjoy the apples. But be careful. When you take a typical garden salad, which may have 40 calories, and you put that Roquefort dressing on, mm-hmm. it becomes 200 calories.
1: Yeah.
0: When you have that whole wheat bread, that may be 100 calories. You put the butter on, that's 170 calories. See, mm-hmm. when you take that broccoli, half a cup of broccoli, which is just 35 calories for half a cup of broccoli, you put the cheese sauce on, that becomes 165 calories.
1: Mm-hmm.
0: See, it's that kind of a thing. You have a baked potato, and you can put some salsa on there, you know, sort of a Mexican kind of a salsa dish. Mm-hmm. You know, it's 150 calories, but you put the butter and the sour cream and on, and you create a 500 caloric bomb, and you say, wow, now it's really good.
1: Yeah,
0: it's good.
1: Oh,
0: to explode.
1: My. To explode. Oh, my.
0: And you see, we have looked at some of these things. When you eat food as it comes to us in nature, you can put these foods together. You end up with about maybe 700 calories. But when you put all these dressings on, you can end up actually with 1,700 calories. And you are not aware of it. And you say, well, I eat like a bird. I eat healthy foods. But, folks, you have not counted the additions, the toppings, the sauces, or perhaps the liquid calories. That's what is doing us in.
1: Okay, there are words of wisdom for you, listener, and for me as well. We now know what's going on. Dr. Deal, thank you very much for sharing your knowledge with us today. We really appreciate it. 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
3: Speak words of kindness and encouragement rather than criticism and condemnation. 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
4: Now a look at your morning weather on Bakersfield Christian Talk Radio. Mostly sunny today with a high near 104 and lows around 75. Sunny tomorrow with a high of 103 and lows around 73. For your Saturday, mostly sunny with a high near 102 and lows around 71. And for Sunday, mostly sunny with a high near 101 and lows around 72. That's your morning weather on Bakersfield Christian Talk Radio.
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7: From the Christian News Radio Network, I'm Jim Miller. U.S. has launched more strikes against Iran in a post on X. Central Command says the strikes targeted Iranian military capabilities used to threaten vessels freely transiting through the Strait of Hormuz. CENTCOM says the U.S. holding Iran accountable at President Trump's direction. It comes after the president said he's not looking to negotiate with the Iranians right now. House Homeland Security Committee requesting an ICE briefing next week. New York Congressman Andrew Garbarino, who chairs the committee, told The Hill his panel has already reached out to ICE for details on the status of its implementation of body camera requirements for officers. The request comes after ICE officers fatally shot two individuals over the past week, but Garbarino notes the briefing will not touch on the shootings as the FBI is investigating both incidents. U.S. oil reserves are under heavy pressure as the war with Iran has reignited. News Nation's Alicia Nieves has more.
8: The U.S. Strategic Petroleum Reserve, created as a backup in 1975, was designated to hold up to a billion barrels of crude. But now that emergency supply, it's dwindling. The Department of Energy saying the reserve now contains just 316.5 million barrels, the lowest level since 1983. This after frequent drawdowns during the war, including a reported 3 million barrels just last week.
7: Almost 100 million barrels of oil have been drawn from the emergency reserve since the war began in February. Secretary of War Pete Hegseth adding testosterone screenings for service members. He announced the screenings in a video message posted on X Wednesday and framed it as a way to keep the troops on the leading edge of lethality. Troops age 30 and older will be affected, while those under 30 can voluntarily choose to get the test. And should treatment be recommended, service members have the choice to receive testosterone replacement therapy. City of Chicago has become the latest municipality to ban its employees from using private insider information to bet on prediction markets. Here's News Nation's Kevin Wells.
9: City staff and officials, both elected and appointed, can still use apps like Kalshi and Polymarket if they choose. However, they will not be able to use private information on those platforms. The rule is designed to ensure sensitive city information does not become an illegal, unfair investment opportunity. It follows an executive order that was signed by Governor Pritzker earlier this year that bars all state employees from doing the same thing.
7: Kalshi currently suing Illinois over its attempt to classify and heavily tax the platform as an unlicensed sports wagering operator. Other major cities have mounted similar legal actions against the prediction platforms. Well, the Open teeing off from Royal Birkdale in England today. Scottie Scheffler looking to add to his legend after winning last year's tournament by four strokes at Royal Portrush in Northern Ireland. From Christian News Radio Network, I'm Jim Miller. To hear this and other reports on demand, be sure to visit ChristianNewsRadio.org.
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11: 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I'm glad you've joined us today. My name is Adrian Westney Jr. I'm your host for The More Abundant Life. This program features inspiring messages and presentations by Pastor Wendy Phipps. I hope you'll stay tuned today. We have another inspiring message for you. Actually, it's a thought-provoking message. And as usual, Pastor Phipps presents topics that may have been used before, topics that may have been considered ordinary in unique ways. And this one is no exception to his presentations. You are listening to The More Abundant Life. My name is Adrian Westney Jr. I'm glad you've joined us, and I encourage you to stay tuned because we're beginning our message now. The message that Pastor Phipps has prepared for us entitled Children and Jesus. Here now is Pastor Phipps.
12: Lord Jesus began winding up his ministry in the province of Galilee. For the last time, he gazed upon the hills he had so often climbed as a boy. For the last time, his eyes surveyed the lake on which he had often sailed. He crossed the fords of the Jordan and traveled through Perea on the eastern side of the river. The Apostle Luke describes for us the events that unfolded in our scripture for this morning. It appears that somewhere in the obscure hills, untraveled by men of nobility and influence, that there lived one mother consumed by the desire to see her child blessed at the hands of Jesus. And so early one morning, she gathered them together and began her children and began making her way down the mountain, holding this cherished hope close to her heart. On the way there, she couldn't keep it to herself. And when her neighbors inquired as to where she might be going, she told them, "I'm taking my children to be blessed by Jesus." Several of them told her that they had had fleeting thoughts of doing the same, but they could not muster the courage to go and carry their children to Jesus. Perhaps if they were sick and lame, perhaps if they were blind, but just so that he might lay his hands on them and whisper a prayer, they decided that that would be too much of a burden on Jesus. But hearing of their friend's purpose and faith, they gathered their little ones and began traveling with her. And it was a joyous journey, especially for the children. They were going to see Jesus. Some were infants, suckling babes still on the breast. Others were in the prime of their childhood and youth. And when they arrived in the place where Jesus was, they saw he was surrounded by the multitude, and the disciples acted as his handlers. The ones, you know, who determined your priority on the list to see Jesus. You know, the ones who determined the urgency of each request. "Can we help you?" said the disciples. "Yes," said this group of eager mothers. "We've come a long way, and we brought our children to be blessed by Jesus." More questions from the disciples quickly determined that this was no medical emergency. This was no woman with an issue of blood. "Tell us again," said the disciples, "what do you want him to do?" "We just want him to hold him," said the mothers, "and lay hands on them and pray to his father for their blessing and protection. We just want them to be saved in the kingdom of heaven." He waited to see how the disciples would treat those mothers, and the scriptures tell us that instead of bringing the matter to Jesus, the disciples rebuked the women. Now, the original language implies that they even, listen now, even laid hands on the little ones and pushed them back in order to control them and keep them from running all around and distracting the master. In their minds, this was not important enough to disturb the Savior. He was dealing with more weighty matters. The Apostle Luke also tells that the disciples not only rebuked the children, have mercy. Now, when you mess with a mother's child, now, the disciples not only rebuked the children, but they rebuked the women for not having control of their unruly children. In less than polite language, they scolded the women for presuming to intrude and allowing those children to intrude upon the master's busy schedule. Well, Jesus called his impatient and angry disciples to his side and said to them, "No, suffer the little children to come unto me and forbid them not, for such is the kingdom of heaven." One writer said that in today's language, when you read the Greek, what Jesus was really saying was, take your hands off of those children. Leave them alone. Don't hold them back. Suffer those little children. You know, we think of the King's English here, KJV, suffer. But Jesus was saying, encourage them to come. Don't discourage them. Have mercy, Lord. Brothers and sisters, these immortal words were spoken to mothers. And this morning I want to talk to mothers and prospective mothers. Are you with me today? Jesus was saying to the disciples, those are my children too. Encourage them, exhort them, invite them, assist them, persuade them. Bring those children to the altar in prayer, brothers and sisters. You see, friends, brothers and sisters, among the Jews, it was customary for children to be brought to the rabbi that he might lay his hands upon them in blessing. But the disciples had assumed that the work for which Jesus had been set apart to do, that it was much too important to be interrupted by little busybody children. You know, running around asking infantile elementary questions. So when those others came to him with their little ones, when those mothers came to him, the disciples looked on them with disfavor. They thought these children, first of all, too young to be benefited by an audience with Jesus. Perhaps none of the disciples would have refused them if the mother had said, "My child is sick. My child is afflicted, he is possessed." The Savior understood the care and burdens of those mothers who had come to him. And he understood that they were seeking to train their children according to the word of God. He had heard their prayers, that it was Jesus himself who had drawn those very mothers into his presence. Amen. Have mercy. And then in one of those precious moments recorded in all of Scripture, one of the most precious moments, the Bible tells us that Jesus took the children in his arms. He laid his hands on them. He held them close in his embrace and gave them the blessing for which they came. Now, I've come this morning to tell every mother that the heart of Jesus holds a deep and glorious affection for little children. Once, you know, if you read the Scriptures, the chief priests and scribes heard the children singing and crying in the temple, shouting, "Hosanna to the Son of David." They were, the priests were very displeased and said unto Jesus, "Do you hear what these children are saying? They are singing and calling you the Messiah in their songs." And the Bible records that Jesus said unto them, "Yea, but have you never read that out of the mouth of babes and sucklings, God has perfected praise? Whosoever shall receive one of such children in my name," said Jesus, "receiveth me. For it is not the will of your Father which is in heaven that one of these little ones should perish."
13: Brothers and sisters, and specifically mothers this morning, nowhere is it recorded that Jesus ever said to a mother, take these children away, I'm really too busy. Jesus has never said that to a mother. He never said, bring them back to me when they can understand. Never said, go find a little storybook church and have them worship somewhere else. He never said, wait till they believe before you bring them to me. Mothers, I want you to know that before a child is even aware of the challenges of the world around them, God has prepared a blessing for children. And so I speak to every mother here today, bring your children to Jesus. These dear mothers did not bring their children to Peter. They didn't bring them to James or John. They took their children to the giver of all good gifts, to Jesus himself. And the disciples' rebuke of those anxious mothers that day, and listen to this, earned them the strongest rebuke Jesus had ever shown and spoken to his disciples. When you read the Bible through and you listen to how Jesus responded to his disciples, in this passage of Scripture, the Greek word used to describe the response of Jesus is not really displeasure. It's more like indignation. You see, the disciples were giving the false impression that Jesus was really stiff and cold and reserved. Oh, but Jesus wanted everybody to know for all time, his heart is a big harbor. It can handle big ships. It can handle little ships. Suffer the little children to come unto me, for such is the kingdom of heaven. One little poem said, when God with us was dwelling here, in little babes he took delight. Such innocence as yours, my child, is ever precious in his sight. Jesus has always been a lover of children. He accepted their childish sympathy and their open, unaffected love. And those little children, she says, refreshed his spirit. And I want you to know, the older I get, the more I appreciate children. It kind of wastes children on young people sometimes. You know, children, have you noticed how grandparents and older folks just get the greatest thrill? The older you get, the more you appreciate the innocence. Listen to me. The spirituality of children. Brothers and sisters, I've seen in the eyes and lives of some little children a glow of spiritual experience that I have not seen in some adults. I'm telling you, you're listening to me today? God has given to some children a kind of old people's resolve. God has given to some children a strength of purpose to serve him that I don't see in some adults. I have met some children in my life who were so consecrated to Jesus that it led me to conclude forever that spirituality is not measured by age. I met a little boy in Australia. The doctors told him he'd never be able to walk again. That little boy looked at those doctors and said, oh no, that's not true. I'll be able to walk when I get to heaven. Children have a resolve and a purpose and a spirituality sometimes. They have an insight about things of God that often would astound you if you would just sit and talk and listen. Out of the mouth of babes, the Bible says God has perfected praise. Too many people think that children are a nuisance. Let them cry. Too many people think children are always getting in the way. Brothers and sisters, even today, children are prevented and hindered from coming to Jesus by the attitudes of some adults. Let not your unchrist-like character misrepresent Jesus so badly that you keep little ones away from him. Never give little children cause to feel that heaven will not be a pleasant place if they have to meet you again in it. Do not get, amen. Don't look at children with this furrowed, sour, mean look. Make them scared they want to go to heaven if you say you're going there. I heard a mother, I read something a mother said. She said, I heard my little daughter scold. Dear me. I said, she's awfully strict for a playful three-year-old. She rolls her big eyes heavenward and sighs with great disdain. What am I going to do with you? Her dolls hear her complain. Sit down, my little three-year-old says. Be still. Hold out your hands. Do you have to walk so slow? Pick up your toys. Go brush your teeth. Eat all your carrots. I started to tell her really how gentle a mother ought to be when I realized she was imitating me. If you don't teach your children right, television will teach them. Rap records will teach them. The streets will teach them. Oh, the world needs God-fearing mothers today. Mothers who know the meaning of reverence. Mothers who know the meaning of affection. Mothers who have an appreciation for the sacred. Hallelujah. Mothers who have an appreciation for the mysterious. One writer said that those who educate children without the fear of God only make a race of clever devils. Brothers and sisters, that day Jesus honored the request of those mothers, and those mothers returned to their homes, and they were comforted and blessed. They were encouraged by Jesus to be the best mothers they could be, to work hopefully for their children, to take up their burdens with new cheerfulness. And I want you to know, this sermon I preached it to you this morning, I really wanted to entitle it Hope for Hurting Hearts. Because I don't think we really understand sometimes the pains that mothers bear for their children. Jesus knows the burden of every mother's heart. He who had a mother, listen, he had a mother who struggled with poverty. He understands. He had a mother who struggled with privation. And he sympathized with every mother because he remembers what his mother went through. Let mothers come to Jesus with their perplexities. They will find grace that is sufficient to aid them in the management of their children. The gates of heaven are open for every mother who would just come and lay their burdens at the feet of Jesus. You ought to pray. Don't let anything hinder your children from coming to the Lord. And by the way, when you work for the conversion of your children, don't ask for any violent emotion as evidence of conviction of sin. Thank you, Jesus. Nor is it necessary to know the exact time they get converted. You may never know. Teach them to bring their sins to Jesus, ask his forgiveness, believing that he pardoned them. That's all you need to do. Hallelujah. Teach them to bring their sins to Jesus and ask forgiveness. And as the mother teaches her children to obey, you be faithful in teaching your children to obey. Amen. I read a beautiful thing. Said, I had the meanest mother in the world. This lady writes. She's a housewife now. She said, but I had the meanest mother in the world. While other kids ate candy for breakfast, I had to have cereal and eggs or toast. While others had Coca-Cola and candy for lunch, I had to eat a sandwich. She says, and as you can probably figure out, my supper was different than theirs too. But she said, at least I wasn't alone in my suffering. My sister and my two brothers had the same mean mother as I did. My mother insisted upon knowing where we were at all times, as though we were on a chain gang. She had to know who our friends were, what we were doing. She insisted that if we'd be gone an hour, that we'd be gone 1 hour or less. Not 1 hour and 1 minute. Come on now. Y'all can't remember. She said we had to wear clean clothes and take a bath. The other kids wore clothes for days. had the meanest mother in the world. She says, we reached the heights of insults because mother even started making our clothes to save money. She said, but the worst was yet to come. We had to be in bed by 9. We had to be up at 8. We couldn't sleep past noon like our other friends. She said, they slept. And my mother actually broke the law. She made us work child labor. We had to wash dishes, make beds, learn to cook. I believe she lay awake at night, said this housewife, thinking of mean things for us to do. And she always insisted upon us telling the whole truth and nothing but the truth. But by the time we were teenagers, she was much wiser. Our life became a little more bearable. He said, none of this, some of the things she did when we got to be teenagers, we couldn't honk the car horn, or our boyfriends couldn't honk the car horn saying, come out. Amen. She embarrassed us all the time, making our dates and our friends come to the door to pick us up. And if I spent the night with a girlfriend, can you imagine she checked on me to see if I was really there? He said, but you know what? I thank God he gave me the meanest mother in the world.
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14: A United States Senate subcommittee heard testimony that a Chicago youth gang was armed and financed by federal poverty funds. I'll be back in a moment with the amazing facts about their benefactors and defenders.

0: Hello, this is Joe Cruz on the Amazing Facts broadcast, facts which affect you. One of the most amazing stories to emerge from the lavish federal handout program involved a Chicago street gang and the First Presbyterian Church. According to testimony received by a Senate subcommittee in Washington, D.C., over $600,000 promised by the Office of Economic Opportunity was used to finance the criminal activities of the Blackstone Rangers, who used the church as a hangout and arms storage center. Out of all the conflicting confusion of charges and countercharges, one fact seemed to stand unchallenged. The pastor believed that the gang was justified in participating in civil disobedience because of the attitude of the police toward them. Now, strange as it seems, friends, we've actually come to a day when religious leaders and institutions are openly condoning disobedience to the basic laws of our government. And don't think for a moment that they always stopped at disobedience to man's laws. The whole philosophy is permeated with a permissiveness which also looks lightly on transgression of God's law as well. People are confused today. They often come and say, "I don't understand. As a child, I was taught to memorize the Ten Commandments. I received a bookmark or a gold star on a chart or something because I memorized the Ten Commandments. And then when later in life I realized I wasn't keeping all those commandments, when I was old enough to know that there was one commandment that said, remember the Sabbath day to keep it holy, then I went to the minister and asked, why is it we don't keep this commandment? And then I was told the commandments were done away with. They were nailed to the cross. We're not under the law. We're under grace. So go ahead and disobey that commandment. It'll be all right." So many people are saying, "I just don't understand. Why was I taught to memorize them if they're done away with?" And that's a very good question. A similar confusion comes as we hear popular preachers everywhere preaching against sin. Now, those preachers quote the Ten Commandments as evidence. They preach against adultery and quote the Seventh Commandment, "Thou shalt not commit adultery." And that's all right. They preach against idol worship and quote the Second Commandment, "Thou shalt not make graven images or bow down to them." And that's perfectly all right. If you want to preach against swearing, quote the Third Commandment. That too's fine. It's perfectly all right in preaching against sin to quote the commandments as evidence that it's wrong. But as soon as you mention the commandment that the popular church is quite universally disobey, then you hear a strange cry. "I'm not under the law. I'm under grace. I can disobey God's commandments." Yeah, it's a strange and crooked way of reasoning, friends. Yet it's a very popular kind of thinking in the religious world today. Perfectly all right to preach against swearing and adultery and stealing and murder and quote the Nine Commandments. But if we preach about keeping God's holy day, which is also one of the Ten Commandments, then suddenly the Ten Commandments are nailed to the cross or done away with, and we're not under the law, we're under grace. Now, when you begin to analyze this devious doctrine, it appears quite foolish. If we're at liberty to disobey the Sabbath command by saying the law was nailed to the cross and done away, or by saying I'm not under the law but under grace, then this reasoning applies to all Ten Commandments, not just one of the ten. But not very many people think it's just right to throw out all ten of them. Some will say, well, most of those commandments are repeated in the New Testament. Now, friends, it's true that many of them are. The Sabbath is repeated in the New Testament very clearly, for example. But there are some that are not repeated at all. For God never intended that the law be repeated as such in the New Testament. It wasn't necessary. It was given in the Old Testament. The New Testament takes for granted that we're to keep them. The apostles all quoted from the commandments profusely. It's clear that they were still considered to be God's law and an expression of His will. Obedience to them was expected, as we'll see in our study today. Now, the Bible's very clear that God's law is always to stand. I think of a statement like the one Jesus made in Matthew 5:17, where He said, "Think not that I'm come to destroy the law. I am not come to destroy, but to fulfill. For until the heavens and earth pass, not one jot or tittle shall pass from the law till all be fulfilled." Now, friends, heaven and earth are still very much with us. Jesus said, as long as they last, the law remains. And Jesus said, not any of it, not even the dotting of an I or crossing of a T, was to be changed. He went on to say that anybody who breaks one of the least commandments and teaches others to do it will be called least in the kingdom of God. And those who teach men to keep them will be called great by the kingdom of God. Oh, I hear some people quote that text in a strange way. They say Christ told us he came not to destroy the law and the prophets, but to fulfill. And they say to fulfill means to bring to an end, to do away with it. Well, if this interpretation is true, notice how absurd it makes the statement of Jesus sound. When he said, "Think not that I'm come to destroy the law and the prophets, I'm not come to destroy, but to do away with." Now, I wouldn't try to put such impossible contradictions into the mouth of Jesus, friends. In Matthew 3:15, Jesus told John the Baptist that he must fulfill all righteousness. Now, I wonder if we're to think that they brought an end to or did away with all righteousness. Of course not. To fulfill righteousness means to fill it up and live it out in obedience, not to do away with it. Jesus came to live out the righteousness of God's law, not to bring an end to it. And then I think of what Jesus said in Matthew 15:3-9. He said, "We should not follow traditions of men which are in contradiction to the law of God. This makes us transgress the law." He said, "But in vain they do worship me, teaching for doctrines the commandments of men." And he added, "You make the commandments of God of none effect by your tradition." So notice how Christ taught that we should not disregard his commandments. When the rich young ruler came to Christ and said, "What good thing shall I do to enter into life?" What was Jesus' answer? He said, "If thou wilt enter into life, keep the commandments." Now, this doesn't mean that by keeping the commandments he could earn salvation, but as far as following the will of God was concerned, in the commandments, the will of God is actually revealed. God expects his followers to keep the commandments, friends. In James 2:10-12, we see the duty of complete obedience. "For whosoever shall keep the whole law, and yet offend in one point, he is guilty of all. For he that said, 'Do not commit adultery,' said also, 'Do not kill.' Now, if thou commit no adultery, yet if thou kill, thou art become a transgressor of the law. So speak ye, and so do, as they that shall be judged by the law of liberty." Now, notice that the Bible calls the Ten Commandments the law of liberty. You know, there's some people who take some of Paul's statements and read them in such a way as to make it sound like Paul is doing away with the commandments and abrogating the law of God. Then they infer that we may ignore one or more of the Ten Commandments. But we must notice that when Paul reached his conclusion at the end of the chapter, he said this, "Do we then make void the law through faith? God forbid, yea, we establish the law." Now, we may not be clever enough to follow all of Paul's reasonings, friends. It's difficult in some places. Even Peter, you remember, wrote some things that were hard to understand. He said Paul wrote some things that were hard to understand that he couldn't even understand. So I may not be able to follow all of Paul's reasoning about the law, but there's one thing I'm very sure of, and that is this, that if I come to the very opposite conclusion that Paul comes to, something is wrong with the way I reason. Don't you think so? I've not followed his thinking correctly. When Paul is all through with his difficult reasoning, he comes to the conclusion that the law is established and not done away with. And if I follow Paul's reasoning and come to the conclusion that the law is done away and that I can disobey it, then I fail somehow to follow Paul's good intentions, haven't I? We certainly can read his plain conclusion that the law was to be upheld. But you ask, what are some of the answers to these seeming contradictions? Well, first of all, in Ephesians 2, we read about commandments and ordinances, it says, which were separating between Jews and Gentiles, such as the ordinance of circumcision. There were some commandments that have to do with ordinances or with ceremonies. Colossians 2 tells us about ordinances or decrees which were a shadow of things to come or a symbol of Christ. Now, there were commandments that had to do with types and shadows of Jesus, those things that illustrated his atonement, the ordinances of the old Jewish system. There were commandments that told them to bring a lamb and shed its blood and sprinkle it on the altar. There were commandments that had to do with the priest and the sanctuary of the Old Testament times. All these ordinances of the Old Testament were given to God's people until Christ should come. He was the reality to which the type pointed. When Christ died on Calvary's cross as the true sacrifice, then all the symbol sacrifices of lambs and so forth came to their end. They had met the object to which they pointed, and no longer were those commandments that surrounded the ordinances to be followed. So the apostle tells us that the commandments contained in ordinances, the bloody sacrifices, came to an end when Jesus died on Calvary's cross. There were also some special feast days and days of solemn celebration connected with the services and ceremonies of the old sanctuary, and they were also shadows of Christ, and they were also done away with. Because they were commanded to rest on these special days, the days that were actually called Sabbaths, because the word Sabbath means rest, and these were yearly rest or Sabbaths, you remember the mention of these days in the Bible, the Passover, Pentecost, the Day of Atonement, the Feast of Tabernacles. These days were shadows of Jesus. For instance, Jesus is the true atonement. So when his atonement was made on Calvary, it was no longer necessary to keep the old Day of Atonement. Jesus is the true Passover lamb. So after his sacrifice, the old Passover services came to an end. You see, these days, which were ceremonial Sabbaths, were nailed to the cross and came to an end. This is what Paul meant there in Colossians 2 when he talked about the Sabbaths that were a shadow of things to come and how they were nailed to the cross. Now, these ceremonial Sabbaths came once a year, like our Thanksgiving or 4th of July. But the weekly seventh-day Sabbath was not a shadow of Jesus, as we've learned. It stands always. The Passover Sabbath, just like our 4th of July, celebrated their deliverance from Egyptian bondage. It was their Independence Day. It also showed forth the fact that it was through Jesus as the blood on the doorpost that they were delivered from the destroying angel as well as from their masters in Egypt. So Jesus, then, is our true Passover. His blood covers our sin and will not be destroyed in the punishment of the wicked. We're set free in him from the enslavement of Satan. But what about the seventh-day Sabbath, friends? Is it to be classed with these temporary ceremonial Sabbaths? Of course not. It was never a type or a shadow. It was not part of the commandments contained in the ordinances. Rather, the seventh-day Sabbath was given by God in the Ten Commandments, written on tables of stone in the moral law that was to stand forever, the law which Jesus said will stand as long as heaven and earth shall stand. So there's a very definite difference between the Ten Commandments, which are moral commandments, and the commandments contained in ordinances, which had to do with the ceremonies of the old Jewish dispensation. And it's because the unlearned misapply Bible statements about these different kinds of laws that they become confused.
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2: 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On that journey, Darwin formulated the controversial theory of evolution, which has impacted society down to this day.
3: Our goal is to punch holes in that theory, so we'd like to welcome you to
4: Sink the Beagle.
5: Fire one, Captain.
6: What a shot, Stan. You get that every time.
7: Once again, we say goodbye to the HMS Beagle and Charles Darwin in it as we poke fun at the theories of evolution here on
6: Sink the Beagle.
7: I'm Stan Hudson.
6: And I'm John Kurlinski. And today, in our episode, we're going to discuss whether or not, Stan, it is flat.
7: Flat or what?
6: Round.
7: Flat, round.
6: Is it flat or is it round?
7: What are we talking about here?
6: Pizza. pizza, of course.
5: Pizza, of course.
6: flat and round. some people might have thought we were thinking about the age-old debate supposedly in Columbus's day.
7: Ah,
6: flat earthers.
7: Flat or round, which is it? And according to popular thinking on this, the whole world thought it was flat, but only Christopher Columbus had the wisdom and insight to see that it was round.
6: Hogwash.
7: Hogwash? What do you mean?
6: Hogwash on that whole myth. It is really the myth. It's the myth that there were flat earthers in Christopher Columbus's day.
7: Flat earthers? I mean, the world didn't think that the world was flat?
6: No, the world didn't think the world was flat, and neither did the church think the world was flat. We in Sync the Beagle like good science, and we also like accurate history. And accurate history is not something that always occurs in the evolution Christian debate.
7: Okay. Well, John, you have that science, you have that history, I should say, background.
6: We like good history.
7: You like it, and you're going to bring that expertise to the table today. So when we talk about flat earth, the arguments pro and con in the history of, suppose this is really kind of a microcosm, isn't it, of the history of the church science kind of debate thing?
6: Mm-hmm. It's not only a microcosm of the debate, it actually still serves today in our world, that people still think that somehow this is believed, that the church did think the world was flat, and Christopher Columbus, God rest his soul, did one thing, and he proved it was round, and the church was wrong, and thus liberated knowledge and liberated everybody from the evils of
7: and the darkness of a medieval church.
6: Yeah.
7: Yeah. Okay.
6: Well, the whole thing actually, even there was a story not too long ago.
7: Yes.
6: Just last summer, Stan, on ABC's 2020, where they were. People were talking about Christopher Columbus and arguing about flat earth and all these things that took place. And the sad reality is that there's a story of a Rod Laveque, who was a teacher, and he was denied a teaching position because he was a creator.

0: say to him?
1: They asked him questions. What are your beliefs? Do your students know you're a Christian? Have you ever mentioned God or a Bible in the class? Yeah. He said no. They went around the room and they fired questions. It was literally a 2-hour inquisition.
0: Ooh, okay. I thought that only happened in church history.
1: No, it happens in church history, and it happens today,
0: yes,
1: in the administrative offices and the science departments against Christians who believe Darwinism is bad science.
0: So what else did they say about Mr. Levesque?
1: Well, they said to him, well, one person just said, I suppose you believe believing the earth is flat, huh?
0: Ooh, ouch.
1: They called him a flat earther.
0: A flat earther. That reminds me of a cartoon I saw, an editorial cartoon some time back, where the Kansas State Board of Education said in their deliberations, let's not require evolution to have to be taught in everything, in all of our public school rooms. And man, they took all kinds of trouble and flack from the science community. And this cartoon has this car entering into the state of Kansas, and it was people standing on the sides there saying, hello to Kansas, hello to the Flat Earth Society.
1: Yeah.
0: So backward creationists once again trying to get us back to the... So where does this flat earth thinking come from?
1: Well, first of all, let's go back in a little biblical story. Some people wrongly thought, mm-hmm, at the earth, because the Bible would say something like, make references to the four corners of the earth or the four winds of the earth, mm-hmm, or the north, south, east, and west. And, they always thought that's where the Christians got their idea of flat earth, because it talks about corners and direction. And,
0: four corners of the earth, right. Is that so the corners kind of suggest like a table sort of thing?
1: Yes, the earth is a table, and everyone thought you go off the edge of the table. Well, the sad reality is that the actual Bible would translate those ideas as headings. And even today, Stan, do you carry a globe in your car or a flat map?
0: Yeah, I do have a flat map, and with arrows pointing N and S and W and E.
1: So really, just because we divide our maps in flat maps does not mean we necessarily understand
0: the world to be flat.
1: The world to be flat.
0: Okay.
1: Well, so that was the supposed information that was used by a particular fiction writer.
0: Okay. So even though the Bible has words that can better be translated headings, not corners, and really
1: or
0: the Bible,
1: directions or
0: directions,
1: whatever.
0: The Bible doesn't say flat earth, and yet somebody said that that's what Christians believe?
1: Well, actually, the myth got started by a Washington Irving.
0: Washington Irving, the famous writer.
1: Yes, he was a writer back in the 1800s, and he wrote, he's actually most famous.
0: Rip Van Winkle, right?
1: Sleepy Hollow, that's right.
0: Okay.
1: Sleepy Hollow fame.
0: Okay.
1: And so he wrote also his 3-volume History of the Life and Voyages of Christopher Columbus.
0: Now, Christopher Columbus was very much idolized in the older days in America, the great discoverer.
1: Now he's
0: Columbus
1: the great
0: Day.
1: White trash.
0: Okay.
1: who subjected our world to slavery and everything else. I mean, okay. The whole point is that as a result of this, Irving wrote about a mythical encounter that never took place between Columbus and churchmen, and he posed the churchmen as people who believed in a flat earth.
0: Okay.
1: And that Columbus was somehow this enlightened person who believed in a round earth.
0: And pushing against the current of unbelief and the current of ignorance in the church, huh? But that was just a mythical account, and certainly it wasn't taken as literal.
1: It was taken as literal.
0: Oh.
1: The account got kind of canonized. We'd mm-hmm. call that today urban legend.
0: Okay.
1: We would categorize these sorts of things as urban legend today. And unfortunately, they were popularized and still are used in many corners. Matter of fact, there's a gentleman named Samuel Elliot Morrison, a famous Columbus biographer, who basically describing Washington Irving's story said, this story by Washington Irving is as misleading and mischievous nonsense, and it's one of the most popular Columbian myths.
0: Christopher Columbus, yeah.
1: Myths referring to Christopher Columbus. He said it was misleading and mischievous. In other words, he was trying to poke some humor and fun at some church people, closed-minded church people, and he made them look like buffoons and idiots. The tactics haven't changed much, have they?
0: No, they haven't. And the 1800s was a perfect battleground for that kind of mischievousness on supposedly the intellectuals rising to the top. It's in the era of Darwinian thought rising, and Freud and Marx and all these other great humanists of the day, when frankly the intellectuals of the world had little use for Christianity in the church.
1: Yeah. The actual story went like this from Washington.

0: Sebastian Ervin. He was basically, he said that foolish clergymen of the Council of Salamanca, you know, were arguing with Columbus, and he basically would have him being assailed with citations from the Bible and the Testament and the Book of Genesis and the Psalms of David. And like, it was like they were Bible-based Bible thumpers who were just beating up on Christopher Columbus at this council, but he somehow withstood their ignorance and their prejudices and their bigotry, and he had to contend with all of that. And the trouble is that the council never took place.
1: Never took place. So this is a pro-Columbus, pro-science, expanding the knowledge base of the world kind of statement at the expense of the backward churchmen, who are the ones that are the greatest enemies of that.
0: And it was also at the same time an attack by Irving on the church. And the sad reality is that...
1: hasn't good history shown that this is no longer accepted? I mean, that you know, our textbooks, our kids have no longer, you know, talk about this?
0: No. Actually, even... the Encyclopedia Britannica perpetuated this myth of the round earth solution for Columbus's voyages as late as 1961. That version said, before Columbus proved the world was round, people thought that the horizon marked the edge.
1: Okay.
0: The edge of the earth.
1: Okay, so, and that's a reference to what people thought in Columbus's day. Did people all, I mean, did the average Joe Blow and all the people that sailed boats and all the intellectuals and the churchmen and the kings and queens of the world, did they all have this concept the world was flat?
0: They didn't have that concept back then either. It was not held by anybody. There may have been one person they think of in all of history that may have thought those kinds of terminologies. Borstein.
1: Borstein?
0: Borstein was one of the people in the Middle Ages. And but the sad reality is people even in 1983, 1982, textbooks for fifth graders and eighth graders have the same myth perpetrated as historical fact, and it just drives you nuts when you're if you know that it's not that way.
1: You remember the Venerable Bede, an old English monk, father of English history. Even he, back in about the 700s AD, maintained that the Earth is a globe that can be called a perfect sphere. So early churchmen have long thought this.
0: Yeah, you don't have to. You can go. Why did early churchmen think it? Is because that's what the Bible taught. Matter of fact. We have a torpedo text, Stan, that kind of pointed to it from the book of Isaiah that shows that the Bible was not necessarily just not a flat earth book. Read it for us, would you?
1: Isaiah 40:22 says this, "It is he, that is God, that sitteth upon the circle of the earth." Now the circle here, the word circle is actually the Hebrew word kug, and kug means sphere. So literally it can be read, "It is he that sitteth upon the sphere of the earth." Even in Isaiah's day, they described the earth as being a sphere. In fact, earlier in Scripture, it says that in Job 26:7, it says that God hangs the earth on nothing. So there is a hanging sphere, a sphere that is floating in space. And that's pretty good science.
0: Well, you know where they would get that idea? By looking up at the sky and seeing the moon. By looking up in the sun, somewhat occluded. All the things that they can see in space are round spheres. It make perfect sense to even scientifically. It only took kooks who wanted to, you know, like Washington Irving, historians with an edge, who wanted to poke fun at someone, and a lot of gullible people who didn't know either the scriptures nor their science to believe it and perpetuate this myth.
1: So science and scripture both agree.
0: Yeah, they
1: both
0: agree.
1: And they always have.
0: And they have. And that's one of the things we like to propose here every week on Sink the Beagle, because we think that good science, good scripture, and good history all go together.
1: Wouldn't you think they would? Because if God created nature, that the God who created nature and the God who revealed to us Scripture would be in agreement with Himself through those two sources?
0: Yeah. This myth was just another example of, you know, historical revisionism, an attempt by really more secular people to cast the church in negative light. And we at times have bashed the church a little bit too, because sometimes the church has not lived up to the principles it was called to, or the organization and the institution did give scientists a hard time, did perpetuate pagan philosophies and Greek philosophies as truth. But to throw out the scripture and to bash it completely does not any more elevate yourself as it denigrates the church. And it's just a sad reality of our world today that they haven't changed too much over the time.
1: So the Christian church never has been a flat earth society.
0: No.

0: the flattest Earth society are the ones who believe in evolution. That somehow bang, and that's where you might get your flat shapes. But that's what we try to help people sort through the details, because the devil is in the details, and that's he doesn't right. want you to know those details about where you came from, where you're going, and what you should believe. We hope you'll join us, though, again another week for a wonderful episode of
1: Sink the Beagle.
2: 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If you are one of the millions of Americans that have undergone balloon angioplasty, then you need to make sure to monitor your homocysteine levels. Today, Dr. Cooper explains why and how.
3: Recently, I talked about the importance of homocysteine in practicing preventive medicine, but it's also important to use if you have some medical problems, such as having balloon angioplasty and a stent. A recent article published in the New England Journal of Medicine followed 205 patients for a period of 6 months. Now, what they're concerned about in these patients who had the balloon angioplasty and the stent inserted was a significant percentage will restenose or close that vessel off within 6 months, requiring going back in and opening up again or even bypass surgery. Well, in this group of 205 patients, they placed them on folic acid, 1,000 micrograms per day, vitamin B12, 400 micrograms per day, and vitamin B6, 10 milligrams per day. And after 6 months, they discovered that those who took the vitamin supplements as compared to those on placebos reduced the restenosis, the vessel again occluding, by up to 50%. A dramatic reduction, and this is a very expensive procedure if you have to go back in and perform another balloon angioplasty, put another stent in, or in worst scenario, have bypass surgery, that might be prevented at least 50% of the cases by taking vitamin supplementation, folic acid, B6, and B12. If you have the procedure done, ask your cardiologist about being placed on these vitamins. It may be extremely important.
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4: 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He maketh me to lie down in green pastures. He leadeth me beside the still waters. He restoreth my soul.
5: 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It takes perfect conditions to form a fossil. Textbooks often say it takes a lot of time and a slow, gradual burial. But that won't form a fossil. The creature will just rot away. In one rock formation in South Korea, scientists found insects, plants, fish, and spider fossils. What could bury all these together? And not only that, the spiders were so well preserved, you could see their eyes and even leg hairs. These fossils haven't been sitting around for 100 million years, and they weren't buried slowly either. They were covered so quickly that even the fine details are left for us to find today. And this all happened during the flood of Noah's day, just thousands of years ago.
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8: Now a look at your midday weather on Bakersfield Christian Talk Radio. Sunny today with a high near 103 and lows around 72. Mostly sunny tomorrow with a high of 101 and lows around 72. For your Saturday, mostly sunny with a high near 101 and lows around 72. And for Sunday, mostly sunny with a high near 101 and lows around 72. That's your midday weather on Bakersfield Christian Talk Radio.
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1: This is Shauna on Johnny Erickson Tata Sharing Hope. Do you ever wish that Jesus would, well, hurry up? Johnny and I do. Listen now as she explains.
2: Even the Apostle John said more than a few times, "Come quickly, Lord Jesus." Even so, come quickly. With all that's going on, I am looking forward to the new world coming. I'm a woman of 2 Peter chapter 3, verse 13. We are looking forward to a new heaven and a new earth, the home of righteousness. And don't you love that word, home? I mean, think of all that home, in its best sense, means. Warmth, acceptance, a place of love and welcome, where you belong, where you're wanted and loved, enjoyed and celebrated. Home is a place where being, quote, you, is helped along by your connections with everyone else in the house. In the truest sense, it's a place where we fit like nowhere else. And right now, in our world, there's so much upheaval, everything is erratic, stressful, and our souls feel ill at ease. And no wonder, it just shows our souls are not quite at home on the current earth. This fallen planet is filled with loneliness and despair. And the deepest part of you longs for something more, something better than this. Now, true, every once in a while, such as in our own homes with our own families, we are refreshed by long moments of peace and quiet when everyone and everything around us is tranquil. And wouldn't it be wonderful if it were that way all the time now in our houses, our homes, and beyond in our communities around the world? Well, one day it will be so. Goodness and righteousness, kindness, courtesy, joy, peace will have come home to stay. And so, until that time, we look forward with that 2 Peter chapter 3 perspective. We say, "Come quickly, Lord Jesus." And this poem by Ruth Calkins says it so well. She writes, "Oh dear God, where there will only be goodness, after centuries of war, greed, and lust, after indulgences shamelessly practiced, after hatred, hostility, jealousy, and abuse, murder and martyrdom, crime and cruelty, curses and rebellion, after whimpering cries from starving children, after tragedy and catastrophe, loneliness and despair, at long last, there will be only goodness. Oh, dear Lord, your promise is your guarantee, but please hurry it up a little." I love that poem. And it shows our Savior standing at the door. He's nearer than he's ever been. And so I am going to do everything I can to make my surroundings look and feel more like home. I'm going to hurry God's promise a little by spreading his righteousness today. It's one surefire way to expedite the coming of Christ. This world may not be our home, but let's show it what home should be like and feel like, what the home of righteousness should look like. Let's pave the way for our Savior by engaging others with kindness and goodness, righteousness and right living. Let's practice civil discourse and celebrate civility. Let's speak good of Christ to our neighbors and friends.
1: So, friend, during these trying times, these times that may even feel unusual and stressful, please, let's you and I take Johnny's words to heart and keep finding ways to hurry Jesus' coming. Let's hurry God's promise by spreading his righteousness right now, today. May his kingdom come on earth as it is in heaven. Let's pray that way, friend, but more importantly, let's live that way.
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6: So let's go to Monday's lesson, and let's take a look here. Monday's lesson, more than head knowledge. We're going to go to Genesis chapter 3, because the devil decided to come here to planet Earth. This was a newly created creation, if we understand the order of things correctly. And Genesis chapter 3, verses 1 through 7, we're going to read here. So just understand how hung up the devil was on this idea of gaining worship, being like God. There he was in heaven, and why anyone would want to be unsatisfied with heaven. I'm not sure, but there he was. He wanted to sit in the place of God, and that wasn't going to fly, so he was evicted from heaven, and then he came here to earth. And what did he do? What did he do? Let's look. Genesis chapter 3, verse 1 and on. Now the serpent was more cunning than any beast of the field which the Lord God had made. And he said to the woman, "Has God indeed said, 'You shall not eat of every tree of the garden?'" And the woman said to the serpent, "We may eat the fruit of the trees of the garden, but the fruit of the tree which is in the midst of the garden, God has said, 'You shall not eat it, nor shall you touch it, lest you die.'" Then the serpent said to the woman, "You will not surely die. For God knows that in the day you eat it, your eyes will be opened. You'll be like God, knowing good and evil." And so when the woman saw that the tree was good for food, and that it was pleasant to the eyes, and a tree desirable to make one wise, she took of its fruit and ate. She also gave to her husband with her, and he ate it. Then the eyes of both of them were opened, and they knew that they were naked, and they sewed fig leaves together and made themselves coverings. Young boy opened a Bible that his grandmother or his great-grandmother had passed on down through the family. And when he opened up the Bible, he saw this pressed leaf inside the Bible. And it kind of overwhelmed him a little bit. He ran to his mum and he said, "Mum, I think I found Adam and Eve's first piece of clothing in the Bible." The story is a sad one. What did the devil do? He came down from heaven, came to earth, and what did he try to do? Simply, essentially upend God's plan for planet Earth to glorify and honor God and represent who he really was. He quickly went to Adam and Eve to get them on his side. All the world wondered after Lucifer, after Satan. Now, there were only two people on planet Earth at the time, but all the world wondered, didn't they? Certainly they did. And when he came to them, he said, "Has God said this? Why don't you eat that?" And then, of course, they were beguiled enough to go ahead and eat it. So when he got to earth, he quickly established himself as ruler. That's what he did. What is the anatomy of deception? What is the anatomy of deception? What does deception look like? What is it? If we look at this story, deception in this context refers essentially to a person who is led to ignore what they already know to be true, falling under the influence of words that are twisted, that are rearranged, that are added, or even omitted. And so once that person is deceived by that, they behave in essentially in a rational manner. Someone who's known what is true and beguiled enough by words that are twisted, words that are added, omitted, etc., they're deceived by it, then they act in an irrational manner. So, for example, in the story, the Bible says, and we just read it there in Genesis chapter 3, verse 6, it says that the fruit from the tree of the knowledge of good and evil was pleasing to her what? Eyes. Go over with me to Genesis chapter 2, verse 9. Genesis chapter 2, verse 9, if I'm not mistaken, it's right there. "And out of the ground of the Lord, out of the ground, the Lord God made every tree grow that is pleasant to the what? So everything looked good. Everything was pleasing to the eyes, but somehow she thought that the tree of knowledge of good and evil looked more pleasing to the eyes, just because she'd become beguiled by those twisted words of the serpent. And of course, we know that the enemy used that serpent as a medium to get to Eve. And so Eve acted in an irrational manner. She knew what was right. All the trees were pleasant to the eyes. Don't touch that tree of knowledge of good and evil. Don't eat from the tree of knowledge of good and evil. And she is beguiled enough to think that the tree actually looks better, so she takes of the fruit. Let me ask you a question. What was being questioned here in this discussion between Eve and the serpent? What was being questioned ultimately? That's right. God's authority, God's character, who God is, you see. God's character was being questioned in the insinuation that he was withholding something from Eve. Look, God knows that if you eat, you're going to be wise. You're going to be like him. He's withholding everything from you. Why would you trust him? And if you can't trust him, you can't love him. Got him. Got her. That's how it was. Eve fell for it. And, you know, she was doubly deceived. She was doubly without excuse, I should say. One, for having fallen for the devil's lies. And two, for having believed them from the mouth of a reptile. Yeah. So there's something very important we need to understand in this great controversy. Very, very important. You remember that the devil comes to Eve and says, has God really said? Has God really said? And then he said, essentially, you shall not surely die. So this is the devil's classic attack on God's word. Does the Bible really say that? Does God's word really say that? And that's what the devil does. He comes to people asking them whether God's word can really be trusted in every respect. That's what he does. And then, when he sees that a person might be gaining their trust, maybe he's right. Maybe that's not correct. Maybe souls do live forever. Maybe a person doesn't really die when they die. Maybe Sabbath. Okay, maybe Saturday, but maybe God doesn't expect us to really keep the day holy. Maybe. And he comes, and once he sees he's gaining trust and confidence in that particular person, he then comes and directly opposes God's word. What did God say to Eve, in Adam and Eve? You will surely die. What did the devil end up doing to Eve? He saw that he had her, saw that he was winning her confidence. You won't surely die. Wow. Man, I tell you what, devil's cunning, isn't he? So in the great controversy, we need to understand God's character is at stake, God's word is at stake. Can God be trusted? Bottom line, can God be trusted? I have to tell you about a little plant in Australia, in the Australian bush. It's called the sundew. It has a very thin stem and it has this tiny round little leaves around the edge, and they have little spikes on them and little moisture drops on these little hairs, not spikes but hairs. And it's very attractive to bugs. It has a really nice red, pink and white blossoms. Those are harmless, but the leaves are deadly. So the shiny moisture on each of those leaves is sticky and it attracts bugs. And so the bug will come and get stuck. Try to get out, and as it's wiggling and moving, the plant feels a vibration, and then it goes whoop, and it just swallows up the bug and eats it. That's why we have low population in Australia. We've got some deadly things over there. You know, it's just snakes and spiders and plants that eat insects. You know, the devil makes sin look attractive. That's what he's always done. Always makes sin look attractive, but in the end, it's deadly and impartial to its victims. It really is. Adam and Eve found out that too late, and the consequences, of course, were and are severe. Let's be very clear about the devil's intentions for just a quick moment. He wants us separated from God forever, and the way he does that is to cast doubt upon God's good name and his character. That's how he does it, his word, you see. But don't be fooled. Don't be fooled either. Knowing this, knowing that this is real, knowing that this controversy is real, isn't going to save you. Well, Adam and Eve knew not to eat, right, from the tree of knowledge of good and evil. Was that enough for them to save them? It wasn't, was it? What was enough to save them? Trust in God's word. And if you trust God's word, you trust God. You trust God. You believe him. You trust him. So only an abiding relationship with God, trusting relationship with God, can save any of us from this sin problem. It was unbelief that led Eve to sin, and it can be the same for us too. We've got to move along. Let's go to Tuesday. War in heaven and on earth. When Jesus came and he lived here as a man, the devil still wanted to win the battle. between the good and evil. And he also wanted to receive worship. So what did he do? Let's go to Matthew chapter 4. Matthew chapter 4. And we see here this little story. Jesus is, after his baptism, Jesus went into the wilderness where he fasted for 40 days. And Jesus, or rather, the devil saw that Jesus was at his weakest point. And keep that in mind. Keep that in mind. The devil does his best work when he sees that we're at our weakest point. He doesn't mind kicking you while you're down. And so that's what the devil, he saw Jesus at a low point, concluded it was a good time to get him. So he came after him and he tempted him. And so you read the story there, and essentially he comes with several temptations to Jesus. What was the first temptation? Jesus was hungry. He said, why don't you just go ahead? If you be the Son of God, if you are, not because you are, but if you are. And automatically, Jesus knew this wasn't an angel sent from God. He looked like an angel. He looked good. Maybe this was the angel God had sent to help him, tell him this it was over. It's time now to move on, go into your ministry. Just those words, if you be the Son of God, if you are, go ahead and make these stones into bread. Satisfy your hunger. Do that particular thing. What was Jesus' response? Can't do that. I can't have an advantage over those that I've come to rescue and redeem. I can't make stones into bread because no one else can. I'm not going to do that. And plus, I'm not going to do that and answer your questioning about who I am. I know who I am. I just came from my baptism 40 days ago. I heard the Father's voice saying, you are my beloved Son, in whom I am well. I know who I am. I'm not going to answer this question. Man shall not live by bread alone, but by every word that proceeds from the mouth of God. And so that was strike one. Then the devil came back, because he doesn't let up too easy, came through another door. Second temptation, what did he tell Jesus to do? Took him to the pinnacle of the temple and said, look, just cast yourself down. And what did he do? He quoted scripture. The angels will take care of you. And he didn't continue reading the rest of the scripture. But he just read the portion that sounded good. Sounded good. Go ahead. God will take care of you. Angels will protect you. They'll go ahead and cast yourself down. Jesus said, not going to do that. That's presumptuous. That's a presumptuous sin. I'm not going to do it. I'm not going to test God. Who am I? No, I'm not going to do that. And what did he say? Thou shalt not tempt the Lord thy God. He said, I am God. Can't tempt me. Not going to tempt me. That was the second strike. What happened? The third temptation. Yeah, that's right. Knowing that Jesus was here to die, to win back the entire world, he said to Jesus, bow down and worship me and all of this will be yours. All of this will be yours. Right there. Bow down and do what? Worship. Same issue. It's always what he's wanted. Bow down and worship me. And Jesus said, it is written, thou shalt worship the Lord thy God, and him only shalt thou serve. And of course, that was strike three. The devil was out of there, and that was it for now. But you see that the devil was seeking worship this entire time, and he hasn't let up on that. That's his aim in the last days. That's what he's always wanted. So when we read the prophecies of the Bible, and when we try to understand last day events, we need to keep this big picture. We need to frame it within the context of this great struggle between good and evil. God is trying to get us back to the garden, to that sin-free state that Adam and Eve found themselves in before sin. And however, on the other hand, the devil, of course, the enemy, Satan, is trying to do all he can to win over our allegiance to him. So we need to keep this, all these things, the last great struggle, Bible prophecy, all of these things in this context. There's a battle raging between good and evil. So let's go to Revelation 12. And Revelation 12 actually highlights this struggle from the very beginning to the very end. And we're going to read the chapter together. It's a bit of a task, but we're going to do it because this is a very important chapter. And then we're going to get to Wednesday and Thursday's lesson. Revelation chapter 12, verses 1 through 17. And I want you to keep in mind that Revelation 12 is not written in chronological order. It just can't be written in chronological order. If you go down to verses 7 through 9, there you read about Lucifer, his cast being cast out of heaven. And then he comes to earth. And here in Revelation chapter 12, you see that he's standing before a woman who's ready to be delivered. Who's that? This is really referring to the coming of the Messiah, many millennia later. And so anyway, it's not written in chronological order, but let's just understand this. So now a great sign appeared in heaven, a woman clothed with the sun, the moon under her feet, a crown of 12 stars upon her head. Then being with child, she cried out in labor and pain to give birth. And another sign appeared in heaven, having, behold, a great fiery red dragon, having seven heads and ten horns, and seven diadems on his heads. His tail drew a third of the stars of heaven and drew them to the earth. And the dragon stood before the woman who was ready to give birth, to devour her child as soon as it was born. And here is how we know it's Jesus. Notice the next verse. She bore a male child, who was to rule all nations with a rod of iron, and her child was caught up to God and to his throne. Notice verse 6, and the woman fled into the wilderness, where she has a place prepared of God, that they should feed her there 1,260 days. And war broke out in heaven. Michael and his angels fought against the dragon. The dragon and his angels fought. They did not prevail, nor was a place found for them in heaven any longer. So the great dragon was cast out, that serpent of old called the devil and Satan, who deceives the whole world. He was cast to the earth, and his angels were cast out with him. Then I heard a loud voice saying in heaven, now salvation and strength and the kingdom of our God and the power of his Christ have come. For the accuser of our brethren, who accused them before our God day and night, has been cast down. And they overcame him by the blood of the Lamb, and by the word of their testimony, and they did not love their lives to the death. Therefore rejoice, O heavens, and you who dwell in them. Woe to the inhabitants of the earth and to the sea, for the devil has come down to you having great wrath, because he knows that he has a short time. Now, when the dragon saw that he'd been cast to the earth, he persecuted the woman who gave birth to the man-child. But the woman was given two wings of a great eagle, that she might fly into the wilderness, to her place where she is nourished for a time, times, and a half a time from the presence of the serpent. So the serpent spewed water out of his mouth like a flood after the woman, that he might cause her to be carried away by the flood. But the earth helped the woman, and the earth opened its mouth and swallowed up the flood which the dragon had spewed out of his mouth. And the dragon was enraged with the woman, and he went to make war with the rest of her offspring who keep the commandments of God and have the testimony of Jesus. So step back. War breaks out in heaven. The devil is cast out. He deceives a third of the angels. They're cast out with him. They come to planet Earth. Of course, we read about Genesis. We read him seeking to upend what God had done in creating this world. He deceived Adam and Eve. Jesus comes on the scene. Even before he's born, he's ready to pounce, ready to destroy Jesus. And he uses the power of Rome to do that. He uses the power of Rome to do that. And so, you remember the story of Bethlehem. But the angel was sent to Joseph, and they carried Jesus away, and they went down to Egypt. Jesus now grows up at the carpenter's bench. And when he's about 30 years of age, he goes down, he's baptized. He now begins his work as Messiah, as really Savior of the world. And the devil dogs his steps. He tries to upend Jesus. Bow down, worship me. It's the thing he's always wanted. Ultimately, Jesus dies on Calvary's cross. He's raised, goes back to heaven. And where does the devil focus his attention now? On the woman, which is the church. In Bible prophecy, a woman represents a church. And so he seeks to persecute the church. And it began right there in the first, second centuries under Rome. And it continued even under papal Rome. During those dark ages from 538 to 1798, those 1260 day years, day in Bible prophecy represents a year. And he doesn't win. God's truth keeps marching on. He can't get everyone to worship him. And then in the last days, there's a little remnant, that last piece, those who uphold God's truth, who follow Jesus wherever he goes, and he targets his special attention upon that remnant. Why? Because they keep the commandments of God, and they have the faith of Jesus. They have the testimony of Jesus Christ. And so this is a massive chapter highlighting the age-long struggle between Christ and Satan. The battle in heaven, Satan was cast out. They battled on earth. Satan was fully exposed for who he was when he inspired the crucifixion of Jesus Christ. However, Jesus remains and always remains victorious. When Christ ascended to heaven to prepare a place for his people, Satan then turned his attention upon the followers of Jesus, and he saved his special deceptions for God's last day remnant, last day people. But the devil doesn't have to be victorious over us. And that's, we're going to go to Wednesday to discover that. We're going to read several verses. First, we're going to start with Genesis 3:15. Start with Genesis 3:15. What does Christ's victory on Calvary assure us of? Because Jesus died on Calvary, and that assures us of victory, right? It assures us of God's enduring love for us, his faithfulness to us, and the promise of victory. No matter what we might face, no matter what we might go through. Because what the devil likes to do is not only deceive, but he also likes to persecute. He likes to harass God's people. And so we need to recognize and understand these wonderful promises for us. Genesis 3:15, God says, I will put enmity, hatred between the serpent and the woman, between your seed and her seed. He shall bruise your head and you shall bruise his heel. So if you bruise someone's heel, is that a fatal blow? Well, it might hurt for a little bit. There's a bit of a bruise there, but it's not a fatal blow, is it? But if you bruise someone's head, especially in the temple area, that's a fatal blow, isn't it? What is this a prophecy of? It's a prophecy of Jesus coming and dying on Calvary's cross. When Jesus died on the cross, he inflicted a mortal wound on the serpent. He bruised his head, even though Jesus' heel was bruised. And you say, well, hang on, Jesus died. Yes, he did die, but he rose again. It wasn't fatal. It wasn't enduring or lasting. He rose again and he's victorious and ever will be. John 12:31-32. Who has that again? Deborah, thank you.
7: Now is the judgment of this world. Now shall the prince of this world be cast out. And I, if I be lifted up from the earth, will draw all men unto me.
6: So here's a powerful verse. Thank you, Deborah. Here's a powerful verse that reminds us when Jesus died on the cross, because that's a reference to him dying, I will draw all people to myself. He refers to the ruler of this world being what? Cast down. That's not when he was cast out of heaven the first time. You remember, he was allowed to talk to even the angels in heaven, even up to this time. And some of the angels didn't fully understand the whole gamut, the issues. But when they saw that Lucifer would go to the length of even killing and destroying the commander-in-chief in heaven, he was fully exposed for who he was. As a matter of fact, I'm going to read this to you in Colossians 2, verse 15. Notice it says, having disarmed, speaking about when Jesus died on the cross, having disarmed principalities and powers, Jesus made a public spectacle of them, triumphing over them in it. That is when he died on the cross. So when Jesus died on the cross, he exposed the devil for who he was. He revealed what the lengths were that he would go to, so that all would see that you ought not follow the suggestions of the devil. And Jesus showed them, revealed them on the cross. But it says here that he disarmed them. He disarmed principalities and powers when he died on the cross. What does that mean? What does that mean? It means that the devil is a defeated foe. It means that he doesn't have to exert his power over you and me. And that's why we can say with Paul when he wrote in Hebrews 13 verses 5 and 6, and we're going to have Jan read that for us. Go ahead, Jan.
8: Let your conduct be without covetousness. Be content with such things as you have. For he himself has said, I will never leave you nor forsake you. So we may boldly say, the Lord is my helper, I will not fear. What can man do to me?
6: Amen. The other verses I want to look at, but we can say with Paul, the Lord will never leave me nor forsake me. The Lord is my helper. I'm not going to fear what man does to me. I'm going to stand for Jesus. I'm going to stand for his truth. I don't care if I'm ridiculed, if I'm belittled, if I'm persecuted. They can take my body. They can kill my body. But one day when Jesus comes, he's going to give me a brand new one. It's all right. Yeah. I may rest a little while in the grave, but Jesus is coming back. He's going to raise me back to life again. I'm going to live with him forever. We ought not fear anything because Jesus is victorious. And you and I therefore can be victorious also. You've got to take time to read Romans 8 verses 1 through 39. It's powerful. It talks about, of course we know what it says, I'm persuaded that neither death nor life, nor angels, nor principalities, nor powers, nor things present, nor things to come, nor height, nor depth, nor any other creature shall be able to separate me from the love of God which is in Christ Jesus our Lord. Nothing shall be able to separate us because Jesus is victorious and we have him living in our hearts. What do you say? So just in closing here, we go to Thursday's lesson. The heart of the great controversy, keep this in mind as we study together, is the character of God. The devil has slandered God's good name. He's declared God to be exactly what he is. The devil is, and that is mean, nasty, and vindictive. Satan, who's the accuser, has declared that God is not love, that God cannot be trusted. Think about this for just a moment. Is there a written description of God's character? There is the law, the Ten Commandments. It's a written description summarized of his character, summarized in his law of love. God's law then is also at the heart of this controversy. God attacks God's law. Satan attacks God's law because it reflects who God is. It's at the heart of the great controversy, and we've broken God's law, thus his heart. The wages of sin is death. Therefore, the death penalty hangs over us, just like the sword of Damocles. Sin has separated us from God, the life source. So how do we come back into harmony with God? How? Disobedience brought sin and death, and now I'm quoting from the book Temperance, page 106. Nothing less than perfect obedience can meet the standard of God's divine requirements. It's all over, isn't it? No one can render perfect obedience to God's law, then it's all over. Well, that's exactly at this point where the devil launches his attacks on God's law and his character. He says it is impossible to keep God's law. And God is foolish to ask you and expect that you would keep his law. His requirements are too high to attain. How many people, including Christians, including Seventh-day Adventists, have believed this lie? An equally insidious lie is that God won't punish those who remain knowingly disobedient to his will. The wages of sin, they're not really death. It's okay, eat the fruit, you'll be okay. God isn't telling the truth. And where have we heard that before? Is God going to keep us at arm's length and not provide a way for us to come back to him into harmony with his law of love again? Of course not. What did he do? He sent his son into the world, and through his life of perfect obedience, his death on Calvary's cross, he has assured everyone who has faith in him, who trusts in him, that they too might be victorious. What is the promise of God? I will write my law in their hearts and in their minds. I will be their God, they will be my people. And in the last days, Revelation 14:12 tells us those who've heeded God's message, final warning message, those who've surrendered to the claims of Jesus Christ, those who let the new covenant promise be fulfilled in their hearts. This is the declaration God makes of them. Revelation 14, verse 12. Here is the patience of the saints. Here are those who keep the commandments of God and the faith of Jesus Christ. The power of the devil doesn't need to be manifested in our lives. It's broken. Jesus' death on Calvary's cross has broken his power in our lives. He's disarmed the enemy. He's not as powerful as you think. He's not as powerful as you think. But God is more powerful than you realize. And you must believe that God is good, that God is gracious, that God is love. The devil says, no, he's not. But Jesus says, yes, he is. And through yours and my life, God hopes to manifest the goodness of God and reveal to the world that God truly is love. It's a wonderful thing. We'll talk more about this as we go through our study through this quarter. But keep in mind these issues. Battle between good and evil. Key issue, worship. Really, ultimately, in the end, God wants our hearts. And I say, he can have mine. How about you?
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12: We often think that small animals which lack sharp teeth and claws are helpless and defenseless. But some of God's little creatures use chemical warfare to quickly put their enemies to flight. So watch out!
13: Skunk oil can cause nausea, vomiting, eye irritations, almost like tear gas.
12: This is Science, Scripture, and Salvation, a Creation Radio Journal. I'm Chris O'Brien with the Institute for Creation Research. Certain animals with unique built-in defense systems use chemical warfare against other animals and people who they think will harm them. So what are some of these fascinating creatures, and how do they use their chemical weapons? Be on guard for the next 15 minutes as we talk about some unusual creatures that engage in chemical warfare. Hardly anyone's favorite animal, the skunk has a weapons arsenal that, in the end, makes him an object of fear to both man and beast. Anyone who's ever had a close encounter with this little stinker knows the awful misery this critter can inflict. ICR Museum curator Cindy Carlson holds degrees in biology and zoology. She says God gave the skunk this defense mechanism for a very good reason.
1: This little animal, not only is it small, but it moves slowly and it could be eaten by many predators if it didn't have this spray. And this spray is so potent that it'll even chase off a great big bear. The good thing about the skunk and his spray is that he'll warn you before he sprays. First, his tail will go up. And if you're anywhere nearer than 20 feet, you need to start running. Because then he'll do a handstand on his front feet, and he'll spray very accurately up to 10 feet, but then it arcs so it can go farther than that. And then, of course, it enters the air, and we can detect skunk spray at 2 parts per million. So there only has to be a couple molecules in the air for us to begin to smell it. And so it's a very potent spray.
12: Dr. Job Martin of the Incredible Creatures That Defy Evolution video series says noxious skunk odor is so powerful it can actually make you sick.
13: We've all been familiar with that smell. Some car hits a skunk out there or on the farm, and they have these two little glands down at the base of the tail. The skunk oil, they produce this yellow oil, and it's composed of thiols, little chemicals, and they form some thioacetates that produce this smell, the stink, if you want to call it that, which is exactly what it is. Well, that can cause nausea, vomiting, eye irritations, almost like tear gas.
12: And it often doesn't take much to set off a skunk. Cindy Carlson learned the hard way to resist the stinkers, even though they're fun to watch.
1: I was in Albuquerque, New Mexico, and all throughout North America, skunks are everywhere. And I was driving home with one of my sons, and in the park, I saw a skunk. And so I turned the van to shine the lights on the skunk because I thought, oh, so cute little skunk, you know. So I turned the van, you know, I just turned the van lights. That guy didn't give me a second. Up he went on his front legs, you know, and I knew he'd squirted. And I shut down my air conditioner as fast as I could and closed everything. It was too late. It's right. It gets into the air so fast. Of course, we charged off, you know, as fast as we could in the van. But the smell is just like, you know, filling the van.
12: Dr. Martin says people aren't the only ones who quickly learn to avoid skunks. He also tells us about a stink removal recipe that can be used in case you or your pet are ever surprised by a skunk.
13: If you have a pet that gets sprayed with a skunk, by the way, they only get sprayed once, like a dog. There's very, very unlikely that a dog would ever get sprayed twice, because I guess the skunks have other odors involved with them that a dog will recognize and say, oh boy, I better not do that. I did that once, that's plenty. Unless they accidentally stumble onto one somehow. But anyway, this direction said you mix a quart of 3% hydrogen peroxide. That's like you get at the grocery store or the drugstore, just normal 3% hydrogen peroxide. 1 quart of that with 1/4 cup of baking soda, sodium bicarbonate, and 1 teaspoon of liquid detergent, like you wash your dishes with. And you mix that up, and then you soak your pet in that for about 5 minutes, and then just rinse it off with water. And supposedly, that is the best that I've been able to find to get that odor out. Sometimes you have to do it twice, but most times it'll take it out the first time.
12: One popular creature known for its chemical warfare tactics is an insect called the bombardier beetle. ICR biologist Dr. Gary Parker tells us about the chemicals this bug carries around and how he uses them.
14: The beetle mixes two chemicals, two otherwise kind of ordinary chemicals, hydrogen peroxide, like you use to bleach hair, and hydroquinones that are used in film developing and are fairly common in living things. But when you mix the two of them together, they form an explosive mixture, kind of like nitroglycerin. If you just mix the two in pure form, they won't actually explode on the spot, but they're ready to explode. All you need is a little enzyme that's present in every organism that breathes air, and it's present in the beetle. And so when you mix those two chemicals in the presence of that activator, that enzyme, boom, off goes this explosion. And the storage chambers are attached to some cannons that fire out the rear of the bombardier beetle, but they can also be swiveled to fire to the left, fire to the right, over the shoulder, so to speak, toward the front. And they shoot out hot, noxious gases at the boiling point of water.
12: And this defense mechanism is very successful in keeping the bombardier beetle alive.
14: The enemy of the bombardier beetle would be a frog or a toad. And if one of those guys comes up behind this bombardier beetle and opens his mouth, gets ready to flip out that tongue, boom, off goes this explosion, sending this hot, noxious gas into the mouth of the would-be beetle eater, and the chemical change produces a foul-smelling stuff. This gets on nature programs every once in a while. You can see this in slow motion, and oftentimes, you know, after this blast, the frog or toad will be dragging his tongue across the sand, both because it's hot, you know, it got stung, and also because it's got this foul-tasting chemical.
12: Because of the bombardier beetle's fiery design, this little insect has become a favorite among creation scientists. Dr. Parker explains.
14: Now you've got another problem for evolution. You know, if you got these two chemicals just by chance without the storage chamber, you know, the beetle would blow himself up. But even if you have the storage chambers, you know, that's not the end of the story. There has to be a nervous mechanism. If a frog or a toad comes up behind it and all it knows to do is to spray this chemical on its eggs, and it doesn't even try to spray it in the mouth of the beetle eater, it does him no good as far as defense against predators. So he needs a nerve and muscle control over these things. And in fact, he needs an aiming mechanism, a timing mechanism, you know, and things like that. And he needs to make sure that he aims it at the right thing. You know, if another friendly beetle comes along, and boom, you know, he blasts his beetle to oblivion. You know, that's not the way to make friends and influence fellow beetles, you know, in a social setting. So a lot of nerve and muscle coordination has to be there, too. It's a whole package deal that required a lot of creative ingenuity. And trial and error, time, chance, struggle, and death, the evolutionary mechanism can't work. Trial and error never works if the error is fatal. You have to survive, at least, to try again.
12: In Scripture, we read that God created everything perfect in the beginning. So why would the bombardier beetle need to be armed with such a strong defense system?
14: It really looks like it's designed, but then you might say, well, if God created a perfect world, nothing was eating bombardier beetles, why would they need that defense? Well, I think originally it was created as a marker. Even today, the bombardier beetle uses that same chemical to spray down the eggs that it lays. And so there's an aroma left around the eggs, and so it's kind of a sign. Don't dig here, I just laid my eggs here. And then later on, this mechanism designed just to mark where the eggs were laid had the additional benefit of protecting the bombardier beetle from would-be predators.
12: The next creature we'll discuss is another little insect with a unique chemical ability. But instead of shooting out hot liquid from its hinder parts, the peripatus shoots out glue from glands located at its head. Dr. Parker explains.
14: It's a little teeny worm-like animal. except it has little fleshy legs with claws on the end of them, sometimes called a railroad worm because it looks like it has little sections to it.

0: to is Peripatus. And so it has a special kind of outer layer to its body that protects itself from its own glue. It can also use that glue on offense to catch something it wants to eat, like maybe a small ant. So in that case, it's chemical defense or chemical offense.
1: Despite what evolutionists say about the peripatus, it too is a testimony to creative design.
0: Evolutionists try to make a case that it's a missing link between segmented worms and arthropods, you know, insect-like animals, because it has a worm-like body with fleshy appendages, and it has a closed circulatory system like worms do, but it has claws and chitin, and it doesn't have any cilia. It doesn't have any of these little hair-like projections on cells, and those are things that you usually find in arthropods, like insects, crabs, and things like that. And it has a tracheal breathing system. It has air tubes with little openings to the outside like an insect does. But it fails completely to qualify as a missing link because all of the traits it has are very complex and complete and highly advanced. And so the tracheal breathing system is very advanced from an evolutionary point of view for arthropods, would not be in a common ancestor. So it's really a mosaic of complete traits, a special created kind that just exists to show us partly that God can mix and match traits in any combination he wants.
1: Dr. Martin would agree and says the animals with chemical abilities, especially ones that can sting and burn with noxious odors or hot liquids, can be used by God to teach us a very important spiritual lesson.
2: We all live by faith. We have faith in eternal God or faith in eternal matter. And then we look at some of these weapons that are out there in his creatures, and it makes us wonder, okay, did God flip a switch in them, or what happened there, way back there at the curse? But I think he wants us to be reminded of the awfulness of sin, and the fact that these stings that these animals have and these insects have, there's a sting, God says, the sting of death and the sting of sin in 1 Corinthians 15, and he wants us to turn to him and trust in his son, the Lord Jesus, and he will forgive us of our sins. And then we have to just by faith say, okay, Lord Jesus, you know what you're doing. You know what you've done. I'm just going to trust you. But in the meantime, we study these things.
1: As our program comes to a close, we hope that you've been encouraged. It's our desire at ICR to show that the Bible can be trusted, both historically and scientifically, and to give facts that will build your faith. As Christians, we need to understand the scientific basis for our beliefs. We pray that this program will aid you in your discovery of science and the Bible. You know, most people aren't aware that today there are thousands of scientists that are convinced of the truth of biblical creation and not evolution. Our non-denominational ministry aims to restore and strengthen the Genesis foundations of the Christian faith. If you've enjoyed today's edition of Science, Scripture, and Salvation, a Creation Radio Journal, why not visit us on the web to find out more about the work of ICR? 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Science, Scripture, and Salvation, a Creation Radio Journal, is a production of ICR. For the Institute for Creation Research, I'm Chris O'Brien. Thanks for tuning in.

Hi, this is Dan Seaborn, and I welcome you today to Family Moments from Winning at Home. I've been exposed in the last few days to just some incredible parenting things, and I'm reminded the incredible burden that being a parent can be. And I thought about that as I drove out by the lake to pray about some issues related to my children and was just there pondering those things and asking the Lord to help in those issues. They were heavy on my mind. And then a dear mentoring couple of mine, their daughter found out she was dealing with some tough physical issues. And I told them, I said, you know, all those years of having her grow up through junior high and high school, all the things you challenged, and now she's married, and you find out this issue that you really didn't want to know about and you don't want her to have to face. I said, the burden of parenting, it's huge, isn't it? And they said, oh, bigger than it was even in her high school years. And then I listened recently to a friend of mine who's going through a tough time. His wife has a difficult problem, and he's got an 8-year-old and 5-year-old and a little baby he's dealing with. And I think, wow, a parenting burden for him. And then I think of my Father in heaven.

0: give us his children. The burden he must carry for us is immense. And I remind myself, Lord, if you can carry that, you can help me carry my burdens. So let's daily, parents, take those heavy loads that we sometimes feel, lay them on the Lord's shoulders and say, God, help me today. Just get to the end of this day carrying this burden, this concern for my child. Our goal is to give you practical biblical tips on how to grow in your marriage and family life, and hopefully today that's what's happened. And if you'd like more information, simply hit our website, winningathome.com. 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
2: Exodus chapter 20, verse 12 says, honor your father and your mother. This is commandment number 5 of the Big Ten. King Edward VIII once made this comment. He said, the thing that impresses me more about America is the way parents obey their children. Something to think about. The commandment does not say that parents have to obey their kids, but that kids are to obey their parents. Of all the Ten Commandments, the only commandment that says honor is number 5. And when it says honor your father and your mother, this is applying to your own personal parents. I was thinking about this once. My dad's name is Gene Wahlberg. He's still alive. He's quite elderly, but he's still with us. And my mother is Sandra Wahlberg. She's elderly, but she's here too. And it hit me one day as I was contemplating the fifth commandment that God wrote with his own finger on stone that I am to honor my own mother and my own father. It doesn't say your perfect father and your perfect mother. My parents aren't perfect. No parent is perfect. But we still need to honor them. It reminds me of a saying about joining a church. Sometimes people look for a perfect church and then they'll join it. And the saying continues and says, if you do that and join that church, if you find one and join it, as soon as you join it, it won't be perfect anymore because you're in it. And that's just the way it is. We're not perfect and our parents aren't perfect. And yet, the fifth commandment tells us very, very clearly, the voice of God himself, honor your father and your mother. And I've taken this commandment seriously, and I hope that you will too, because I guarantee you that the fifth commandment is definitely his voice to you today.
1: If you enjoyed this short devotional with Steve Wolberg, you can hear more messages online at hisvoicetoday.com.
3: Therefore, whosoever heareth these sayings of mine, and doeth them, I will liken him unto a wise man which built his house upon a rock. And the rain descended, and the floods came, and the winds blew and beat upon that house, and it fell not, for it was founded upon a rock. And every one that heareth these sayings of mine, and doeth them not, shall be likened unto a foolish man, which built his house upon the sand. And the rain descended, and the floods came, and the winds blew and beat upon that house. And it fell, and great was the fall of it.
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5: From the Christian News Radio Network, I'm Joe Miller. Todd Blanche once again on Capitol Hill to give testimony as the Senate considers his nomination to be the next U.S. Attorney General. Yesterday, President Trump's former personal lawyer faced tough questions from the Senate panel on issues related to the so-called anti-weaponization fund and convicted sex offender Jeffrey Epstein. Blanche has served as acting Attorney General since Trump fired Pam Bondi back in April. There are still three boat passengers missing after a boat capsized and sank near Alcatraz in the San Francisco Bay. It comes as the Coast Guard had suspended search operations at sundown yesterday. Officials say while they always hold out hope, search teams have covered 950 nautical miles since the incident Tuesday without finding the three people. Wildfires combined with extreme heat will bring dangerous conditions from the upper Midwest to the Northeast today. News Nation's Eric Rung is along Chicago's lakefront.
6: Smoke from Canadian and Minnesota wildfires combined with pollution and the extreme heat will make today some of the worst air Chicago has breathed in the past few years.
7: When I got down here, I felt like my lungs were like hot.
6: Not unusual and not great, even for healthy adults, to take in too much of this bad air. But today will be particularly bad for people with respiratory issues and children.
8: These are very fine particles and they tend to get into the deepest part of the lungs.
5: Doctors say it's best to stay inside where the air conditioner running. A low altitude flight by the Blue Angels that sent chairs and umbrellas flying on a crowded Florida beach yesterday is being reviewed. Navy officials say a jet flew below its standard arrival profile during a Breakfast with the Blues event at Pensacola Beach. The good news, there were no injuries, but witnesses said the aircraft passed unusually close to the crowd. First-time requests for unemployment benefits experienced a big drop last week. Labor Department says it received 208,000 initial filings in the week ending July 11th, as 8,000 less than the week prior. Majority of analysts believe today's numbers would come in at around 218,000. Well, data centers are driving electric bills higher. News Nation's James Sears explains.
9: The company that oversees the country's largest electrical grid says supply costs have risen by 60%. PJM Interconnection serves 13 states from the East Coast to Illinois. It says costs to buy power at auction set a new record, driven up by strong demands from data centers. It was also unable to buy enough power at auction to ensure it has enough energy on hand to keep the system reliable when demand spikes. It fell 7 gigawatts short. That's equivalent to the power generated by 7 traditional nuclear reactors.
5: Cause of death for actor Sam Neill being revealed. A rep says the 78-year-old died of pneumonia. His manager said Neill had successfully beaten a rare form of blood cancer before becoming ill once again. From Christian News Radio Network, I'm Jim Miller. To hear this and other reports on demand, visit ChristianNewsRadio.org.
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11: In a study that's now become a classic called Cradles of Eminence, Victor and Mildred Gertzel investigated the home backgrounds of 400 highly successful people, and their purpose was to try to identify the early experiences that may have contributed to later greatness. 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
13: Now a look at your midday weather on Bakersfield Christian Talk Radio. Sunny today with a high near 103 and lows around 72. Mostly sunny tomorrow with a high of 101 and lows around 72. For your Saturday, mostly sunny with a high near 101 and lows around 72. And for Sunday, mostly sunny with a high near 101 and lows around 72. That's your midday weather on Bakersfield Christian Talk Radio.
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16: When we talk about victory, I hope we all recognize the battle most of us are grappling with is a battle on the field of our heart. 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It's a struggle between doing what's right and doing what's wrong and temptation.
17: 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Today's program is entitled Victorious Overcomers, Part 1.
16: Our sermon today is dealing with the subject of victory. Specifically, victorious overcomers. So often in the Bible, when we think about there, we're bemoaning our failures and being overcome. And yet the way I read my Bible is God is inviting us to be a nation of overcomers. One of the messages in the Bible is that you can overcome. A matter of fact, if you go to the book of Revelation chapter 2, verse 7, in the seven messages to the seven churches, this is Revelation chapter 2, you can start with verse 7. In all seven of the messages to the seven churches, these represent the messages from Jesus to the church in every age from the time of Christ. One thing that he says consistently to every church is, you can overcome. For instance, and I won't read all of this, chapter 2, verse 7, he who has an ear, let him hear what the Spirit says to the church. To him that overcomes, I will give to eat from the tree of life, midst of the paradise of God. Go to verse 11. He who has an ear, let him hear what the Spirit says to the church. He who overcomes shall not be hurt of the second death. Verse 17, same chapter. He that has an ear, let him hear what the Spirit says. To him that overcomes, I'll give of the hidden manna to eat. Go to verse 26. To him who overcomes and keeps my word until the end, to him I'll give power over the nations. Chapter 3, verse 5. To him who overcomes, he'll be clothed in white garments, and I'll not blot his name out of the book of life, but I'll confess his name before my Father and before his angels. Verse 12 of chapter 3. He who overcomes, I'll make a pillar in the temple of my God, and he'll go out no more, and I'll write his name, the name of my God, and the name of the city of my God, the New Jerusalem. Verse 21, to the church of Laodicea, to him that overcomes. And by the way, we're living in the church of Laodicea. We're in that age. I will grant to sit with me on my throne. So, the Lord is saying, to him that overcomes, to him that overcomes, to him that overcomes. Wouldn't you think it's safe to assume that if Jesus says this that frequently, that it is possible for us to overcome? So often we are overcome, and he wants us to be victorious overcomers. He wants us to be successful. Now, first of all, we overcome through faith. Faith is the victory. We overcome through prayer. These are the basics. This is the milk of the Word. We overcome through the Word. The Word is the sword of the Spirit, through which we find victory. When Jesus was tempted, how did Jesus overcome temptation? It is written, it is written, it is written. So I hope that as a basic Christian, you have personal devotions, that you're reading your Bible, that you're praying, that you're sharing your faith. These are basic keys to victory. But there's more, and I'd like to sort of take this to the next level a little bit. You know, I want to start with a story. Turn with me to 2 Kings chapter 18. It's a simple statement. 2 Kings 18, verse 5. And I like to be successful. I mean, if you get to choose between winning and losing, what do you want to do? I mean, wouldn't you like to win? 2 Kings 18, verse 5. And he, this is speaking of King Hezekiah, he trusted in the Lord God of Israel, so that after him was none like him among all the kings of Judah, nor were there any before him. For he held fast to the Lord. He did not depart from following him, but kept his commandments, which the Lord had commanded Moses. And the Lord was with him, and he prospered wherever he went. Wouldn't you like to have that be your epitaph? You were a winner. You prospered.

0: You were victorious wherever you went. Successful. Well, he was a winner. You want to be around those kind of people. But it tells us why. It says he trusted. What's another word for trust? Faith. He believed in the Lord, God of Israel, so he trusted and he obeyed. You might like him, for he held fast, he did not depart from him, but kept his commandments that the Lord commanded, and the Lord was with him. You know, I'd like to remind you one of the keys to victory is very simple. Do what God's telling you to do and you'll win. Trust him and obey him and you'll win. In your Bible, turn to Deuteronomy 28. This is the chapter that has that chronicle of blessings and cursings. And I'd like to read the first few verses again. These are keys to victory. Now it will come to pass that if you diligently obey the voice of the Lord your God, to observe carefully all of his commandments that I command you today, that the Lord your God will set you on high above the nations of the earth. And all of these blessings shall come upon you and overtake you. It's almost like you won't be able to get away from them. They'll overtake you, overwhelm you, because you obey the voice of the Lord your God. Now, is Pastor Doug reading in some form of legalism, or is this what it says? If you obey, because you obey the voice of the Lord your God, here's what will happen. Blessed shall you be in the city, blessed you will be in the country. In your country home, in your city home, you'll be blessed. Blessed shall be the fruit of your body, your children, the produce of your ground, the increase of your herds. You'll be blessed in your family, blessed in the field, blessed in your work, it's saying. The increase of your cattle, the offspring of your flocks, your investments. Blessed will be the basket and your kneading bowl, your pantry and your refrigerator. Blessed you will be when you go out. Blessed will you be when you come in. On your way to work, whether you've got your rush hour coming or going, you'll be blessed. Notice verse 7. The Lord will cause your enemies who rise up against you to be defeated before your face. They will come out against you one way and flee before you seven ways. Now, is this talking about victory? And it's saying you'll be victorious. You'll be blessed if you trust me and if you obey me. Now, when we talk about victory for the Christian, I mean, not too many of us are expecting an attack. I mean, we worry about terrorism maybe a little bit. So when we talk about victory, I hope we all recognize the battle most of us are grappling with is a battle on the field of our heart. It's a battle between the forces of good and evil, the principles of Christ and Satan. It's a struggle between doing what's right and doing what's wrong and temptation. We're all tempted. But God promises you never need to be overcome by temptation. And just while I'm on the thought, there is a difference between temptation and trials. God never sends temptation. The Bible says in James, God tempts no man, neither can he be tempted by evil. When you're tempted, you're drawn away of your own lust. Temptation comes from the devil. Temptation is sent by the devil to do harm. Temptation is sent to injure you. Trials are sometimes allowed by the Lord to build you up and to strengthen you. So there's a big difference between temptation and trials. But we're all tempted, but you don't have to be overcome. You can be victorious in temptation. 1 Corinthians 10 verse 13. If you have this, this is a very important promise. No temptation has overtaken you. You've never been overtaken by any temptation except such as common to man. What that means is any temptation that you've ever been tempted with is nothing new. We've all been tempted. It's all basically the same three temptations that face us. It's the same three temptations that Jesus battled with. It's the lust of the flesh. This is 1 John chapter 2, verse 15. Lust of the flesh, the lust of the eyes, the pride of life. Same three areas we're all tempted in. So whatever you face, you can't say, nobody's tempted like I'm tempted. Yes, they are. Some may not show it as much as you do, but we're all tempted the same way. That's why the Bible is still such a common book. But God is faithful, who will not allow you to be tempted beyond what you are able, but with the temptation will make a way of escape. So when the devil comes to tempt you, God is offering you a way of escape. You want, that's how you can be victorious, that you may be able to bear it. Don't ever say, I have got more temptation than anybody can handle. I just can't bear it. My taste buds are stronger than anyone else's. What makes you think that? How do you know? Have you ever experienced other people's taste buds? I mean, some may not show it as much, but we're all tempted the same way. But we don't have to be overcome. God will never allow you to be tempted without providing a way of escape if you want it. The Bible says, flee temptation. Most of us crawl away and hope it catches us. We are not required, and this is from a Signs of the Times article, August 4th, 1890. We are not required to overcome in our own strength. Praise the Lord. By living faith, we can grasp the hand of the infinite power. And when Satan comes with his temptations, we can point to the cross of Calvary and say, Christ died for me. In his name, I can and will overcome. In the name of Christ, because Jesus overcame, you can overcome. He was tempted in all points the way you are, but he overcame, setting us an example that we can follow. Now, the statement I'm about to read will set the stage for what I want to share is the most important principle in the steps to victory that many people miss. God is not expecting you to do it alone. He is going to give you strength. And at the same time, God expects you to participate. It does require the investment of human effort to gain the victory. But that human effort is going to be combined with divine power. But you must take the first initial steps of human effort. So it's the human with the divine, not in that order. Now, this is from Christ Object Lessons, page 82. Notice this. In everything that tends to the sustenance of man is seen the concurrence of the divine and human effort. There can be no reaping unless the human hand acts the part in sowing the seed. But without the agencies which God provides in giving sunshine and showers, the dew and the clouds, there'd be no increase. Thus it is in every business pursuit, in every department of study and science. Thus it is in spiritual things, in the formation of character, in every line of Christian work. We have a part to act, but we must have the power of divinity to unite with us, or our efforts will be in vain. We are saved by grace alone. But in the battle with sin and temptation, God expects you to use the brains and the brawn that he's given you to cooperate with the divine. Many people fail. They are overcome because they don't believe that they can get the victory, so they don't make any effort at all. And they stand still waiting for God to do for them what they're able to do for themselves, and they're overcome. Let me give you a number of illustrations to this point. If there's anything I wanted to impress, this is it. If we would do our part, God will run to our aid and do something supernatural. There are steps to victory. Now, here are a number of examples of how those steps to victory work. You remember reading in the Gospel of Luke, chapter 17, the story of the 10 lepers. They are dying of leprosy. Leprosy is a type of sin. We all have that. They come to Jesus. They don't come too close because they've got leprosy. And they call out over and over, Son of David, have mercy on us. Son of David, have mercy on us. And it's a pitiful sight. They're all bandaged and they're kind of disintegrating because they've got leprosy. And Jesus tells them something unusual. He said, go show yourself to the priests and make the offering for cleansing from leprosy. There was actually in the Levitical law an offering that you would make for cleansing from leprosy. Not all leprosy they had was the type of Hansen disease that we speak of today that is still pretty much incurable. They can arrest its growth, but there still is no cure per se for that kind of leprosy. But they had, sometimes it was psoriasis or a rash, and they would call it leprosy. And they had an offering for cleansing from that. Well, these fellows had the deadly kind of leprosy. They're part of a colony. So when he says, go show yourself and make the offering for cleansing, that didn't make sense. Because you don't make the offering of thanks for cleansing from leprosy while you still have the leprosy. See what I'm saying? But they decided to obey Jesus and do what might have seemed ridiculous and take the step towards thanking and praising God for the cleansing from leprosy while they still had leprosy. And here's the verse I want you to notice. Notice. As they went, they were cleansed. Now you've heard me refer to this one before. Why don't you say that with me? as they went, they were cleansed. King James says, in going, they were cleansed. In other words, as they took the first steps to do what God had told them to do, then they were cleansed. If they had not taken those first steps, was their part hard? No, just start to step towards obeying me, and I will then empower you to do what I'm asking you to do. So whenever you know what God's will is, one moment at a time, say, I am determined to do what God wants me to do, and then he works a miracle for you. The children of Israel, when they came to the border of the Jordan River, I want you to notice something. When he first saved them, he parted the Red Sea before they got in the water, because they were babies in their faith. They didn't know how to trust them. They didn't know what to expect. They were just beginning, and so they needed that. God often works more miracles for us in the beginning of our experience to strengthen our faith. But after 40 years of learning to trust him, when they finally got to the Jordan River, God said, cross again, and the river's at flood stage. It may as well have been the Red Sea. They were going to drown. And the Bible tells us that as the priests went forward and put their feet in the water, and it really did take faith because they not only put their feet in the water, they stepped in the water while they're holding the ark. And that's heavy. It's a golden box full of rocks. It's an anchor. Then the water parted. They had to put their feet in the water before God worked a miracle. They had to take the first steps. Am I right? Sometimes you're waiting for God to maybe work a miracle for you. And you could apply this to your life. He's wanting to do something for you. And it could... Some of you maybe have been stuck in a job. It's very hard for you to live your Christian faith, but you know you need that security and you don't know what to do. Well, maybe you just need to take that step of faith and start knocking on doors or call someone else and say, Lord, I'm going to go work for you in some other capacity or get out of this environment. But you've been afraid. Take a step. See if God doesn't start working miracles for you. God, you'll find, as you look at history and you look at the Bible, he blesses those who are willing to take initiative. You've heard the expression, it's not in the Bible, it's Benjamin Franklin, but it is true. God helps those, what's the rest of that? That help themselves. The principle is true, that if you will combine human effort with divine power, you'll find that God can work more miracles that way. There's another story in the Bible where Jesus comes to Peter. He's in prison. He's chained between two guards. It doesn't look like there's any way of escape. And the Lord says to him, arise and follow me. Well, Peter could have argued with the angel of the Lord and said, I can't get up and follow you because look, I'm chained here on the right. I'm chained on the left. There's no way of escape. The guard's at the door. But as Peter made the effort to get up, what happened to the chains? They fell off. Now, what do those chains represent? The Bible says that the sinner is holding with the cords of his sin. We're all sinaholics. And we've all got a variety of temptations and addictions that we struggle with. And it might be a little different for you, but it's one of those three. It's somewhere in those category of three. The lust of the flesh, the lust of the eyes, the pride of life. But we all struggle with these chains. And if we want the chains to break, when the Lord says, follow me, don't argue and say, I don't know how I'm going to do it. You take the first steps to say, I am going to start taking steps of obedience. And then God has a way of breaking the chains. Now, you probably heard me share this before, but I use the example of smoking, but it works whatever the category might be. When I try to help someone get the victory over smoking, I do something called the 5-minute plan. And that's where I just ask some simple questions. First, we establish, is it God's will? Do you believe the Lord wants you to quit smoking? And I just went over this with them there in Colombia where it's a big problem. And it even says on the, I said, does it also say in the packs in Colombia this stuff is going to kill you? And they said, yes. In China, they don't print that on the cigarettes. And smoking is like epidemic. But people still smoke even though it says that on the pack. And they said, yes. All right. I said, so first thing is you say, all right, is it God's will that I quit? Well, one of the commandments is, thou shalt not kill. That would include, don't kill yourself. Yes, I believe it is God's will that I quit. All right. Second question is, will God help you do what he wants you to do? Will God ever ask you to do something that's impossible for you to do? Wouldn't that make the Lord a tyrant to ask you to do something you're incapable of doing? And if you in your own strength are incapable, he should at least then help you, right? So either by natural means or divine effort, God will always help you do what he's asking you to do. And I asked the candidate that. I said, you believe that? Yes. I said, great. Now here's where it really gets interesting. Take your cigarettes and throw them away, and then we're going to pray. Wait, but I want the miracle first. I want to just have all the desire removed first. And then if it works, then I'll throw them away. I said, no, that's backwards. You take that first step, and you destroy them. Oh, but they're expensive. You know how much they cost today? I remember talking to a man who had a challenge with drinking, he said, Pastor Doug, what am I supposed to do? He says, I got a bar in my house full of good liquor. I said, there's no such a thing as good liquor. There's a reason liquor stores say spirits up there, because people drink that and they get possessed by spirits. I said, so, he said, well, can I, you know, sell it to my friend? I said, you're going to be an accomplice? I said, no. I said, go. I said, I'll pray for you to get the victory over this. But I said, you got to take the first step and throw it away. You're wanting God to work a miracle, and you're not saying, I believe that this is his will. You take the first step and watch. Oh, all right. And you know how many times I have seen it? Many, many times. People take these steps of faith. Now, you can process this in your mind. How would you apply this principle to your life? It might mean something different for each one of you. It might mean that you pick up the telephone call and talk to somebody who has been a wicked influence in your life and say, I'm not going to see you anymore. And then get on your knees and say, Lord, now give me the strength. It might mean making your toilet an altar and flushing tobacco or alcohol or some other substance that you know. It might mean all kinds of things. It might mean you've got some magazines need to get torn up and incinerated. It might mean you need to cut the internet cable to your house. I don't know what it means for you, but you take that first step. And then you say, Lord, I am really going to need your help now. I've taken the step. I need a miracle. I've seen so many times. I meet people weeks after and they say, Pastor Doug, I have absolutely no desire for alcohol. It's gone. God just took it away from me. He worked a miracle. Or it might be whatever the situation is. But God then will give you strength as you step out. Another example in the Bible. Man had not walked in 38 years. He laid by the pool of Siloam. And Jesus went over to him and he said, would you be made well? He said, oh, thank you, sir. But you know, my problem is whenever the pool bubbles, I can't get anyone to toss me in the water. And someone else gets in before me. They had this superstition back then that whoever got in the pool after the water bubbled or rippled, that they'd be healed. And Jesus said, rise up. Now that man could have laid there and argued with Jesus and said, well, that's not possible. Don't you realize? But he made an effort to do what Jesus was asking him to do. And as he made the effort, all of a sudden, those nerve impulses went to those muscles that had atrophied, and the strength and vitality and mass went to the muscles, and they were healed. And he stood up, and he's not only walking, he's leaping. God worked a first-class miracle because he made an effort to do it. All through the Bible you see this. Now another key in the steps to victory. Well, let me read something to you. This is from Signs of the Times, February 14, 1878. The divine power combined with human effort will give to all perfect and entire victory. Let me read it again. I'm not done. Divine power combined with human effort will give to how many? To all perfect and entire victory. That's good news. Every believing mind will be filled with conscious power. The language of the soul will be, I can do all things through Christ who strengthens me. Now, in these steps of victory, it is crucial that you don't take your eyes off the goal, take and put your eyes on the problem. Nathan had a birthday this week, and so part of it was we went to took some of his friends to a park, and they had a batting cage, and I hadn't done that in a long time. I hadn't played hardly any baseball since I was a kid, and I thought, I can play baseball. You know, I still remember, I've got it, I thought. So, I tell you, you can sure blow a lot of money in a hurry having someone pitch balls with a pitching machine. Anyway, I didn't go for the hard ball. I didn't know if I was ready for that, but I went for the fast pitch softball. And it went into the cage. First three balls that went by, swing, strike. I thought, you know, if it was a real game, I would have been out. And I was so focused on watching the machine, and because I kept thinking, when's it going to toss it? When's it going to toss it? You ever work with a pitching machine? You know what I mean? The light comes on and you're waiting for that wheel to flop the ball at you. I was watching the machine. I wasn't watching the ball. And after three strikes, I realized, wait a second, I got to watch the ball. I forgot everything I learned as a kid. And then after I started watching the ball, I either hit it or fouled every time. But it makes a big difference if you keep your eye on what your target is. You know, for the Christian to be victorious, our target is Christ. You become like what you look at. A camera will absorb on its plate. Even digital cameras have a plate where it absorbs the light. It has an iris. It opens and closes a shutter. It will absorb the image to which it is aimed. Your soul is like that.
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0: Welcome to Pathway to Peace Radio Bible Class. My name is Kerry Rogers, and right across from me is my beautiful, wonderful, lovely wife, Eileen Rogers. And yes, I'm excited. We're excited to be on the radio with you today to share the Word of God with you, friend. Yes, you. God is so good. God is sitting on a throne. And don't you know when you give your life to Jesus Christ, you are part of His royal priesthood. You are a prince. You are a princess, and one day you will wear a crown, a glorious crown. Amen.
1: Amen.
0: And I can't wait for that day. Today, class, we have a special program for you. Mm-hmm. We have a testimony from Catherine Elizabeth Ferrier. She comes from the great country of Jamaica, man. Oh, this is going to be a powerful testimony. And matter of fact, she is in her 90s.
1: Actually, when we recorded the testimony, she was 98, and now she is 99.
0: She's 99. She's mm-hmm. almost one century years old.
1: Amen.
0: And she has a lot of wisdom, class.
1: You want to stick around and hear it.
0: You want to listen to this testimony. A lot of wisdom. You want to listen to it. It's powerful.
1: Listen closely.
0: Listen very closely. Eileen, what do you have on Words of Inspiration today?
1: Today on the Words of Inspiration, we're talking about that crown that you referred to at the beginning. I shall wear a crown.
0: Amen. I shall wear a crown. In class, we are in the midst of a Revelation series. So after today's special program for you, the testimony and Words of Inspiration, next program, we're going to have another power-packed study in the book of Revelation. But from time to time, we like to give you testimonies of real people just like yourself. We like to show you how God changes lives, and you can hear it for yourself. It's just not theory that we're talking about. When we give Bible studies, it's real. We want you to hear people who have been in the Word, and the Word has changed their life. And you can hear that through these testimonies that we air from time to time here on Pathway to Peace.
1: And actually, in this testimony, she actually talks about the crown of life, and she talks about, she talks a lot in the book of Revelation. So it actually relates to what we're studying about.
0: Good, good. This is going to be good, class. I remember recording that particular testimony, and we received a lot of wisdom from someone who actually lived almost one century.
1: Mm-hmm.
0: And that's great. That is great. You're going to learn a lot, class, from this. At this particular time, we're going to have a special prayer for you, class, and we're also going to pray for this program today. Allow the Holy Spirit to lead us. Let us pray. Dear Heavenly Father, we thank you, Lord, again for who you are and all that you are. And we ask that you continue to guide us and direct our lives, Lord. Be with every single listener that's listening to our voice today. You know their situation. You know what they're going through, Lord. And we ask that you would give them the comfort, that you give them the power to go through the situation that they may be going through right now. Some are addicted to a habit that's separating them from you. And we ask you, Lord, that they overcome that habit through the blood of the Lamb. And may they wear the crown of life when you return to receive your faithful. Thank you, Lord, again. Bless this program today and those that's listening to it. This is our prayer in Jesus' name. Amen and amen. Now let's go to our testimony that we recorded out on location. Listen in to our testimony from Catherine Ferrier, all the way from Jamaica, man. This is powerful. Listen in.
2: 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Don't turn that dial. Continue to listen in. You will be blessed.
1: We have another very special guest on our program today. Her name is Catherine Elizabeth Ferrier, and she is from Jamaica, West Indies, and she describes herself as blessed. And I guess the reason why she describes herself as being blessed is because she is 98 now. She will be 99 in just a few months, and next year, Lord willing, she will see her 100th birthday. Welcome to the program today, Miss Catherine Elizabeth Ferrier. You seem like a person that is full of the Holy Spirit. You seem like someone who's seen a lot in your life, and you seem like you have a lot of wisdom. And I thought that our listeners would be able to receive a blessing from the wisdom that you've learned over the years. I'm going to leave this kind of open because I'm sure you've got a lot to say. Just share with us some of how the Lord has blessed you these 98, almost 100 years.
3: Well, I must say, I was blessed, at least before I was born. I was born with a blessing. I don't know what my mother told me when I was sensible enough to understand her, that when the nurse delivered her with me, she told her that I was a different child from the others. A special wisdom that I was granted. And I start to grow from thence. When I was 6 years of age, I can remember today the first text that I learned from the Bible. The text is, "Be not deceived, God is not mocked, for whatsoever a man soweth, that shall he also reap."
1: Now, why did that text have so much meaning for you?
3: Because I realize that our ways, our work, our doing should be something that we would know that we are going to reap in the by and by. And whatever we do, as my mother used to tell me, we cannot plant corn and expect to reap beans. We must expect that whatever work we have done is what pay we are going to get.
1: And you thought of that even at 6 years of age. That meant so much to you even then.
3: Yes, and I had never forget that text.
1: I suppose now that you've lived to be 98 years old, you've probably seen the reality of this so many times, time and time and time again.
3: Yes.
1: In your own life, as well in the lives of those around you.
3: Of course. And I worship God and I praise God because of what He has done for me.
1: Now, when you were young, I know you talked about when you were 6 years old about how you remembered a text. How were your teenage years? What type of life did you live growing up? Was temptation the same thing? I know a lot of times kids today say, well, my mom or my dad, they just don't understand. But even as a young person living in the early 1900s, were there temptations and things that you could have been involved in even then you just made a decision to serve the Lord?
3: Don't mention it, Doc. I was a strapping young woman growing up. After I left school, I worked night, I worked day, I worked with my children, and got into jobs and work and work and work.
1: So one thing I hear in your testimony is that you did a lot of work. And that, is that something that kind of kept you occupied to stay away from trouble, or... Is that something you'd recommend to young people to keep their minds occupied by doing lots of work?
3: My father was a local preacher in the church, and I used to work with him. We used to go out with meetings that we call evangelistic meetings, and I used to love to be with him. And I learned the hymns them by heart. I learned the Bible chapters that I could repeat. I have over 300 promises that Jesus promised to take care of His people. Quite a few of them that I can repeat now. Remember the Sabbath day to keep it holy. All of that. God so loved the world that He gave His only begotten Son, that whosoever believeth on Him should not perish but have everlasting life.
1: Now that you're 98 years old, what does everlasting life mean to you?
3: To live with Him up there, not down here. For God so loved the world that He gave His only begotten Son, that is Jesus Christ, that whosoever believeth on Him shall not or should not perish, but have everlasting life. I have gone to prepare in my Father's mansions, because he has so many mansions. If it was not so, I would have told you, because I have gone to prepare a place for you. And if I go and prepare a place for you, I will come again and receive you unto myself, that where I am, you may be also. Everlasting life is not down. It's down here, really. Because it's the same world that God is going to burn and bring a new heaven and a new earth wherein dwelleth righteousness. It's right here we are going to be.
1: You know, from your testimony, I see someone who has lived a life and served God to the best that they've known, that you've known throughout your life. And as a result, you hold on to the promises in the Bible that God has given of eternal life.
3: Of eternal life. He promised it.
1: Now, in your years, I know something that you would probably be able to tell me. I hear people say that there are signs of the time or signs of his coming that we see in the world today more so now than there were years ago.
3: Yes, because there are so many. There are so many that all, at least for what I study, it's only one sign I see that isn't fully closed as yet, which is the last one. Because I have seen in Matthew 24 chapter signs that all is covered. What that is, I have seen left not fully accomplished.
1: What is that one?
3: And this gospel of the kingdom shall be preached in all the world, and then shall the end come. The seventh angel that carried the seventh trumpet that is going to blow, come to judgment, come away, is only one sign leave is for the message to reach to earth remotest bound. I got through with Daniel and the Revelation series.
1: You know, I'm glad you mentioned Daniel and Revelation, because we're in the middle of a Daniel and Revelation series, or actually a prophecy series. And a lot of people, they say, well, Daniel is just so hard, it's so difficult, or Revelation is so hard, it's so difficult to understand. Is there any words of advice or encouragement that you would actually give to those people that are wondering, well, can I really understand Daniel and Revelation?
3: The person that doesn't understand it, not studying the Bible, you understand? Because what was in secret, all is revealed in the books of Revelation.
1: And it reveals Jesus Christ, so it's nothing for them to be afraid of.
3: Nothing. We have Revelation via John tell you everything, what he experienced in heaven and what was told him about God's people and those that belonging to Satan, and what Satan is going to do to take away God's people. But God tell me, Jesus, the one that shed his blood for me, if it was me alone on this earth, he would have shed his blood for me.
1: You know, I like the way that you summarized Revelation there, when you and you brought in the importance of Jesus Christ and how, as it reveals Jesus Christ, we should really see his love, which takes us to that other text that you remembered about, for God so loved the world that he gave his only begotten son. You know, for someone who's 98 years old, you have a very sharp mind. You remember the Bible very well. You're answering my questions. And I know a lot of people may say, well, you know, what's the secret to you to not only living a long time, but staying sharp in mind for that length of time as well, to keep a sharp mind? Did the study of the Bible help you? Because I know you said even as a young person you studied entire chapters, actually not only studied, but memorized entire chapters of the Bible. Did that actually help you? Do you think that had something to do with, you know, being so sharp at 98, almost 99?
3: If it wasn't for the Bible, I couldn't be where I am today. Because I go through depth of sickness oftentimes. I go through persecution. I have gone through hard work. Many things face me, temptation, disappointment, that I could have won out. I could have helped down the cross and leave it there. But I can't forget the promises. The promises. And when I was baptized, I remember that I sing the hymn, "Though all men forsake," I remember.

0: depth and the deepness of the deep waters that I have gone through. I have gone through the Red Sea and dry ground. I decide not to forget, and I promise him that as long as I live, I'll try to serve him until I die. And so I feel myself double blessed as I go through life, see the signs fulfilling daily, yearly. I realize that it won't be very long when I'll have to give up and say goodbye to this old world. So I have a testimony to give, to praise God for what he has done and what he's doing for me.
1: I wanted to ask your granddaughter a question. Your granddaughter, Geraldine Mitchell, is here with you today. And I just wanted to ask you, just briefly, what are some things that you kind of remember that kind of stand out as you were growing up about your grandmother and some of the lessons that she taught you?
2: Grandma has been a very important person in my life. She's the very first person who saw me when I came into the world. She delivered my mom. My mom has five children. And she delivered four of us.
1: Wow.
2: Okay. Another clear memory I have of her was I was about 8 or 9 years old, and we were having family worship on Friday night, on Sabbath night, and we were studying Nebuchadnezzar's dream.
1: Mm-hmm.
2: And I remember Grandma related the story of when Nebuchadnezzar rejected the meaning of his dream and was very proud, and when God banished him out into the field.
1: Mm-hmm.
2: And when she described how his hair grew long and his nails grew long, I couldn't sleep that night. She was so vivid in her description.
1: Mm-hmm.
2: And I guess the lesson that stayed with me was, you know, that it is very important to obey God's will and mm-hmm. to follow his command. And Grandma has been a very important part of my life. She is, as we've heard, she's full of wisdom. She has helped me in my marriage. She has helped me in my diet and my general in my general well-being.
1: Well, we want to thank you so much, Catherine Elizabeth Ferrier, for being a guest on our program, and Geraldine for her additional comments there. So as we close out, I'd like you to say a prayer for those that are listening to the program. Would you close us out with prayer today?
0: We are depending on thee, dear Lord, that thou wouldst take us and hold us and lead us and guide us and direct us in the way that we ought to go. Father, we are depending on thee that thou wouldst continue to carry us through. We ask God in Jesus' worthy name.

0: so much, Catherine Ferrier, for that powerful testimony. You're almost one century years young. At this particular time, we're going to take a very short break. And right after a break, we have Words Inspiration by Aileen. Stay tuned. We promise to be right back.
1: Mom, it seems like a lot of people are dying now from heart attacks, strokes, diabetes, and cancer. What would Jesus do today to show compassion?
2: Good question, Carlene. I'm sure many Christians have asked, what can I do to help? And it's in response to this question that God has led us to build a Christian health training center to teach people how to prevent and fight against diseases using God's natural remedies without the use of harmful drugs.
1: You mean we're going to do something about it?
2: That's right. But we're not alone. This project is a unified effort of God's faithful people working together to make a difference. We're asking you, our listeners, to join us in providing a place for people to come and learn God's method for physical and spiritual restoration.
1: Will you join us?
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2: I shall wear a crown.

0: 2 Timothy chapter 4, verses 7 and 8 says, I have fought a good fight. I have finished my course. I have kept the faith. Henceforth, there is laid up for me a crown of righteousness, which the Lord, the righteous judge, shall give me at that day. And not to me only, but unto all them that also love his appearing. Paul, who had endured persecution, imprisonment, and poverty, wrote this as part of a letter to Timothy just prior to his death. Here, Paul was referring to his Christian journey as a good fight where he kept the faith and finished the course. In 1 Corinthians chapter 9, verse 24, Paul likens the Christian journey to running a race. Know ye not that they which run in a race run all, but one receiveth the prize? So run that ye may obtain. When we see races or marathons today, the runners train many hours and endure many hardships, but still only one of the runners will receive the prize. Verse 25 of 1 Corinthians chapter 9, and every man that striveth for the mastery, or tries to win or gain the victory, is temperate in all things. Now they do it to obtain a corruptible crown, but we an incorruptible. This race that Paul was running was not for a crown that is given to a king that symbolizes authority or rulership, but it's a crown symbolizing victory. For he that overcometh and endureth till the end. This is described here by Paul as an incorruptible crown. James refers to this crown as well. In James chapter 1, verse 12, it's referred to as the crown of life. Blessed is the man that endureth temptation, for when he is tried, he shall receive the crown of life, which the Lord hath promised to them that love him. Again, in Revelation chapter 2, verse 10, it's referred to as a crown of life. Fear none of those things which thou shalt suffer. Behold, the devil shall cast some of you into prison, that ye may be tried, and ye shall have tribulation 10 days. Be thou faithful unto death, and I will give thee a crown of life. In 1 Peter chapter 5, verse 4, this crown is referred to as a crown of glory. And when the chief shepherd shall appear, ye shall receive a crown of glory that fadeth not away. Job explains glory in Job chapter 19, verse 9. He that stripped me of my glory and taketh the crown from my head. Job's glory was his dignity and honor that he had received from men because of his earthly possessions. This was not an incorruptible crown, because when the possessions were gone, so was the glory and the honor. But we have an opportunity to receive an incorruptible crown of glory. This glory is from God, not from man. On earth, you may receive glory or honor from man, but that will end. Wouldn't you rather seek the incorruptible crown of glory? This incorruptible crown is not only a crown of life and a crown of glory, but it's also a crown of righteousness. 2 Timothy chapter 4, verses 7 and 8. The same verse we started out with says, I have fought a good fight. I have finished my course. I have kept the faith. Henceforth, there is laid up for me a crown of righteousness, which the Lord, the righteous judge, shall give me at that day, and not to me only, but unto all them also that love his appearing. This incorruptible crown that we, those who love and obey God, receive represents our never-ending righteousness, our never-ending glory, and our never-ending life. This crown is something of great value. Moses understood its value. In Hebrews chapter 11, verses 24 to 26, it says, by faith, Moses, when he was come to years, refused to be called the son of Pharaoh's daughter, choosing rather to suffer affliction with the people of God than to enjoy the pleasures of sin for a season, esteeming the reproach of Christ greater riches than the treasures in Egypt, for he had received expect unto the recompense of the reward. Moses understood the value of this incorruptible crown. There is a crown waiting for you and for me. And 1 Peter chapter 1 verse 4 puts it this way, inheritance incorruptible and undefiled, and that fadeth not away, reserved in heaven for you, who are kept by the power of God through faith unto salvation. 1 Peter chapter 1 verses 4 through 7 puts it this way, inheritance incorruptible and undefiled, and that fadeth not away, reserved in heaven for you, who are kept by the power of God through faith unto salvation, ready to be revealed in the last time, wherein ye greatly rejoice, though now for a season, if need be, ye are in heaviness through manifold temptations, that the trial of your faith, being much more precious than of gold that perisheth, though it be tried with fire, might be found unto praise and honor and glory at the appearing of Jesus Christ. I want to wear a crown. How about you? Friend, if you want to wear a crown, Revelation chapter 3 verse 11 says, behold, I come quickly. Hold that fast which thou hast, that no man take thy crown.
1: And let all the people say, amen. One day you will wear a crown. Just stay faithful to Jesus Christ. Amen. Class, we are totally out of time. Next program, we're actually going to get right back into our Revelation series. So make sure you tell your family and friends about this Radio Bible class and about the prophecy series. Until next time, class, on this same blessed station, may God bless you all.
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3: 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Sunny today with a high near 103 and lows around 72. Mostly sunny tomorrow with a high of 101 and lows around 72. For your Saturday, mostly sunny with a high near 101 and lows around 72. And for Sunday, mostly sunny with a high near 101 and lows around 72. That's your midday weather on Bakersfield Christian Talk Radio.
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6: Thanks so much, Rob. It's really great to be back with you.
5: Let's begin, Matt, with what many couples experience firsthand. Why does money so often become a source of division in marriage when God designed it to be an opportunity for unity?
6: Yeah, a lot of it can be attributed to the fact that couples don't enter marriage as blank slates. You know, we all bring money-related stuff into our marriage, and that's often very different stuff. Different financial circumstances, backgrounds, experiences, hopes, dreams, fears, how we saw our parents deal with money. That's a really big one. Temperaments and more. And it's easy for all those differences to just collide with each other, which can happen in the form of day-to-day money management habits that differ. One's a spender, one's a saver. And especially sometimes when there are really big financial decisions to be made, you know, one wants to stretch and buy as much house as possible, for example, or one wants to play it more conservatively. And of course, these things can be resolved, but it often takes time and patience and some intentional conversations.
5: Yeah, that's well said, Matt. In Starting Strong, you say that one of the first steps for couples is to cast a shared vision. Talk about what that looks like practically in everyday life.
6: Yeah, that's right, Rob. Because all the differences we just talked about, it's helpful to find common ground. And I encourage couples to look for that common ground in their shared faith. So the new book opens with several recommended prayers that are all about committing together through prayer that they'll seek in all things, including money, to serve the Lord, to base their decisions on the solid rock of God's word, to agree that everything belongs to God and they're stewards of all that he's entrusted to them, and to seek unity in their marriage through their financial decision-making. I know it's really big-picture stuff, but it's essential to start there because that'll get the marriage headed in the right general direction.
5: One of the clear questions that comes up time and time again on this program that couples have to wrestle with is whether to combine their finances or keep their accounts separate. How do you encourage couples to think through that decision?
6: Yeah, I strongly recommend joint accounts. Now, as you know, there are some accounts that you can't combine, like IRAs, which, after all, are individual retirement accounts. But for all the accounts that you can combine, like checking accounts and savings accounts, I strongly recommend joint accounts because they foster transparency and teamwork. They prevent secrecy from happening. And I'll tell you, Rob, there was a really interesting study on this topic. It was done at Indiana University, you know, a secular school, and their researchers found that when couples combine their finances, it reduces financial fights and increases overall marital happiness. But there was also a study, and that is that couples who combine their finances, they're more likely to do things for their spouse without expecting reciprocity. Yeah, it was surprising. I mean, the lead researcher was asked about that because it did stand out from some of the kind of more predictable findings from the study. And she said that when couples combine finances, they tend to have more of what she called a communal relationship. And that's where partners respond to each other's needs simply because there's a need. You know, they have more of a we perspective about their marriage rather than a that's yours and this is mine perspective, which impacts all areas of their relationship.
5: That's helpful. Matt, if somebody is not on the same page with their spouse, they'd like to have everything shared. One spouse just feels like that's a recipe for disaster. How would you encourage that spouse to lean into that conversation?
6: Yeah, I think it starts back to those big picture prayers, you know, looking into scripture, looking into God's word to see what does the Bible teach us about what our marriage is to be about. And I think that if they really earnestly do that work and pray together about that, they will see that marriage is designed, you know, God's vision for marriage is oneness, it's unity, and combining finances is a step that will really help foster that.
5: We're talking with Matt Bell.

0: the year you sold it, last year, the long-term capital gains rates were 0, 15, and 20%. Do you file as a single person?
1: Yes.
0: Single?
1: Yep.
0: Okay. Yeah, so, you know, if you have a total capital gain plus your ordinary income, your taxable income, the total of those two together, if it's between 90 or 48,000 and 533,000, which is where most people would fall, because again, it's the capital gain plus your income, then it's 15% on the gain.
1: So that's a reasonable amount, what I'm paying then. I should have planned better.
0: Yeah, I'm sorry. I know. Yeah, so have you already spent that money or allocated it somewhere?
1: Well, I have some allocated for that, but I thought my donations giving 10%, you know, over the years and that year would cover it somehow, I thought. But I should have paid 15% instead of 10% donations.
0: Yeah. So, yeah, donations made in the year of the capital gain, you know, could affect your total taxable income, assuming you itemize, but it's not a direct offset. So, you know, if you make donations in the same year of a large capital gain, it can be effective. But again, it's going to reduce your overall tax bill by reducing your taxable income in that year, which is not a direct offset for the capital gain itself. So those two things, you know, are unrelated. Now, if you gave enough such that you reduced your taxable income to offset the gain, well, that may work, but you would just have to get with your CPA and see what kind of impact your contribution is going to make on your taxable income and whether you're going to owe more than you've set aside in the first place.
1: Right. Okay. It's a hard pill to swallow, but the Lord will take care of it, right?
0: He will, and there are options here. You know, you can connect or have your CPA connect with the IRS and work on a payment plan or something like that. This does come up regularly, and the IRS is ready for it, and they're probably more accommodating than people give them credit for with these kinds of things. And so just know you're not going to have to write that check all at once, and if you can't, there are other ways to approach it. So thanks for your call today, Martha. All the best to you. Illinois is where we're headed next. Gwendolyn, how can I help?
2: Hi. I have two questions. I'm interested in knowing if there's a product you can recommend that would combine both life insurance and long-term care benefit. And also, would this product, can it be combined with an investment aspect, or would you have to buy a separate product for an investment along with an insurance?
0: Yeah. Great question. And, you know, having a hybrid policy can be an effective solution. It's not the right fit for everyone. Basically, you've got three approaches. You've got a traditional long-term care insurance policy, which is specifically for long-term care. And if you ever need care, you'll receive the benefit as long as you qualify based on a certain number of what's called activities of daily living that you cannot function or perform. And then the second option is life insurance with a long-term care rider, which is what you're talking about. That's a hybrid policy. So if you need the long-term care, you get part of the death benefit to help pay for those expenses. And if you never need it, your beneficiaries receive the life insurance death benefit. So, you know, this addresses the concern of use it or lose it. And then there's, you know, other types of asset-based policies as well, if you're not going to self-fund. And ultimately, it comes down to your overall health and insurability and whether you have enough assets to self-insure. But the hybrid policy can be a very effective tool as long as you need the true life insurance alongside it. Let's do this. I'm up against a break. I'll give you some other thoughts and address the investment component right up to the break. Stay with us.
3: An organization in South Korea offers free funerals to the living. 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They put on a shroud, take funeral portraits, write out their last testaments, and lie in a closed coffin for 10 minutes. They say it helps them reflect on their lives and consider what's important, which leads many people to make life-altering decisions. Priorities reconfigured. Many people reconcile with family and friends, career and financial options, often reworked. Haggai 1 verse 7 speaks to this when it says, "Thus says the Lord of hosts, consider your ways." You probably don't need to participate in your own funeral, but God really does want you to assess your life, consider how you're treating others, examine your relationships, and be sure your priorities are appropriate. Most important, you want to consider your relationship with God. Reflect on the strength of that connection and on the integrity of your devotional life. Taking a moral and spiritual inventory can be challenging. Not pleasant to confront failings and misplaced priorities. But it was Holy Spirit-guided introspection that led David to write Psalm 51, where he said, "Have mercy upon me, O God, according to your loving kindness." Convinced of his own sinfulness, David was confident in God's mercy. Realizing you're doing things wrong gives you the opportunity to make things right. A life spent without reference to God can become a life lived in the light of God's grace. Mistreatment of others can develop into patience, with forgiveness bringing healing and hope. It need not take a staged funeral for your inadequacies to become apparent. Putting your life under heaven's microscope brings accountability to God and the realization that only a power outside of yourself can hold you in the very center of God's will. I'm John Bradshaw for It Is Written. Let's live today by every word.
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0: Thanks for joining us today on Faith and Finance Live. Here in our final segment, we'll get to as many calls as we can. Before the break, we were talking to Gwendolyn in Illinois. She's wondering about long-term care insurance combined with life insurance, and then separately, whether there's such a thing that includes both of those plus an investment. Let's go back to when you'd want straight long-term care insurance or versus a hybrid policy, life insurance plus a long-term care insurance rider. And keep in mind, before we even get to that, you know, 70% of Americans 65 and older will need long-term care for some period of time, usually 2 to 3 years. And full nursing care is expensive. It can run $100,000 a year or more. And so if there's a risk, an unknown risk that you want to mitigate in this season of life that could erode your assets, the need for expensive and ongoing long-term care is probably up near the top of the list, if not at the top of the list. But these policies are expensive. They have increases, and, you know, a lot of people just struggle to pay for them. And a lot of people struggle with the use it or lose it, meaning, wait a minute, if I pay all this money in and I never need it, I don't get anything for it. Well, that's right. Kind of like your car insurance if you don't have a wreck, or your term life insurance if you don't pass away, you're offsetting the risk. Now, who would be best suited for a traditional kind of straight long-term care insurance product? Well, that'd be somebody whose primary concern is paying for the future long-term care expenses they may have, and you want the most long-term care coverage per premium dollar, because you're not adding any other features in, and, you know, you have sufficient retirement assets. But typically, this is someone who wants to protect them from the high cost of extended care, meaning, yeah, we can reasonably see how we can fund our lifestyle for the rest of our lives based on what we've saved. but we know there is this chance that if we needed extended care and it was expensive, that that could be a problem, and so therefore we're going to add this long-term care insurance policy. It's less ideal if you don't like the idea that you may never use the policy, and therefore the money. Ideal if you don't like the

0: with us?
1: Taylor, are you with us?
2: Yes, I am. So sorry.
0: All right. Turn down that radio for me, and then we'll go right ahead.
2: It took me a minute to answer.
0: No problem.
2: So, yeah. My husband and I are about to give up so that a full-time nursing student for 1 year. And because of the way that we have lived, we just haven't spent. And so we've managed over the course of our marriage on salaries of about $30,000 to save up. And so we are looking towards this coming year. Because I got into my dream school, it will be an accelerated program, and we will be paying full tuition because it's out of state and living off of our savings for the year.
0: Yes. All right. Is your husband working?
2: No. Well, we homestead. So basically what we do is he works our land so that we can live off of our dairy, meat, and garden and not spend. So his job is kind of eliminating our expenses.
0: Yeah. And then how are you going to handle the schooling being out of state?
2: Well, it's the only reason it's out of state is because it's the we're kind of on the border, so we don't have another one close to us.
0: I see. Okay.
2: So it's not like far away.
0: Yeah, very good. Well, I love this. I mean, congratulations. You got into your dream school. Your husband obviously is a hard worker, wants you to be able to pursue your dream. That's amazing. And I love that you're thinking about this now before you just kind of go full head first into this new opportunity. It can be a wonderful investment in your future, but you want to make sure you're not creating a financial crisis in the process. So, really it comes down to what will it cost to live for the next year? And I love the fact that your expenses are minimal because of what your husband is doing to produce, for you all to live off of the land there that you have. The second would be how much cash do you have available? And then ultimately, what is your backup plan if school takes longer or an unexpected expense comes up, things like that. So just given what you know about your lifestyle and your expenses and your savings, kind of where would that leave you after you finish school? Would you have exhausted your savings? Would you be able to still have some emergency savings, or where would you be?
2: We think that we will still have savings, about $38,000. And from what we're looking at now, we haven't used, we've saved each year that I've worked. So we don't seem to be using up my full $28,000 salary each year. And so we would probably still have approximately $40,000.
0: Okay, so once you graduate, you'd still have $40,000 in the bank based on your calculations?
2: The best I can just off the cuff.
0: Okay, yeah. Well, I mean, I think that's the key. As long as you run the numbers, you know what it's going to cost you both for your lifestyle spending plus your college tuition, to get the degree, and any other costs. And as long as you just don't squeeze yourself too much financially, I'm on board with this. What a gift and a blessing that you and your husband can do this together. Hey, Anna, thanks for your call. Unfortunately, I'm out of time today. Faith and Finance Live is a partnership between Moody Radio and Faith Fi. Come back and join us tomorrow. We'll see you then. Bye-bye.
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1: From the Christian News Radio Network, I'm Joe Miller. Todd Blanche once again on Capitol Hill to give testimony as the Senate considers his nomination to be the next U.S. Attorney General. Yesterday, President Trump's former personal lawyer faced tough questions from the Senate panel on issues related to the so-called anti-weaponization fund and convicted sex offender Jeffrey Epstein. Blanche has served as acting Attorney General since Trump fired Pam Bondi back in April. There are still three boat passengers missing after a boat capsized and sank near Alcatraz in the San Francisco Bay. It comes as the Coast Guard had suspended search operations at sundown yesterday. Officials say while they always hold out hope, search teams have covered 950 nautical miles since the incident Tuesday without finding the three people. Wildfires combined with extreme heat will bring dangerous conditions from the upper Midwest to the Northeast today. News Nation's Eric Rung is along Chicago's lakefront.
4: Smoke from Canadian and Minnesota wildfires combined with pollution and the extreme heat will make today some of the worst air Chicago has breathed in the past few years.
5: When I got down here, I felt like my lungs were like hot.
4: Not unusual and not great, even for healthy adults, to take in too much of this bad air. But today will be particularly bad for people with respiratory issues and children.
6: These are very fine particles and they tend to get into the deepest part of the lungs.
1: Doctors say it's best to stay inside with an air conditioner running. A low-altitude flight by the Blue Angels that sent chairs and umbrellas flying on a crowded Florida beach yesterday is being reviewed. Navy officials say a jet flew below its standard arrival profile during a Breakfast with the Blues event at Pensacola Beach. The good news, there were no injuries, but witnesses said the aircraft passed unusually close to the crowd. First-time requests for unemployment benefits experienced a big drop last week. Labor Department says it received 208,000 initial filings in the week ending July 11th. That's 8,000 less than the week prior. Majority of analysts believe today's numbers would come in at around 218,000. Well, data centers are driving electric bills higher. News Nation's James Sears explains.
7: The company that oversees the country's largest electrical grid says supply costs have risen by 60%. PJM Interconnection serves 13 states from the East Coast to Illinois. It says costs to buy power at auction set a new record, driven up by strong demands from data centers. It was also unable to buy enough power at auction to ensure it has enough energy on hand to keep the system reliable when demand spikes. It fell 7 gigawatts short. That's equivalent to the power generated by 7 traditional nuclear reactors.
1: Cause of death for actor Sam Neill being revealed. A rep says the 78-year-old died of pneumonia. His manager said Neill had successfully beaten a rare form of blood cancer before becoming ill once again. From Christian News Radio Network, I'm Jim Miller. To hear this and other reports on demand, visit ChristianNewsRadio.org.
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11: Enjoy this message from author, international speaker, and co-director of Light Bearers Ministry, Pastor Ty Gibson. Ty is a passionate communicator with a message that emphasizes God's unfailing love as a central theme of the Bible.
12: We've noticed over and over again throughout Scripture that God is not condoning everything, nor is he originating everything that we encounter in Scripture. God is the one who is navigating through all the psychological and emotional and relational complications that we're throwing his way and throwing at one another. God is operating through the process by maintaining covenant faithfulness with us as human beings, even in our fallen condition, and by accommodating us where we are at any given point in our moral development. And this is what we notice over and over in Scripture. We came out of Judges, and now we're moving in to a different era that is about to come into being, where we're moving from Judges into Kings. And Samuel is the prophet that is the bridge between the Judges and the Kings. 1 Samuel chapter 1 begins with the simple words, "Now there was a certain man." Over and over again in the Bible, there are human beings brought to view. Human beings are brought to view because that's what God has to work with, but more than that, that's what God's interested in. God's interested in you. He's interested in me. He's interested in men and women and children. He's interested in individuals. And God doesn't operate by fiat or by force. He doesn't knock his way through the situations that we throw at him. He's always in the process of nurturing and calling forth our free will to engage with him in the process of our redemption and changes in human experience. And this particular man in the book of 1 Samuel, his name was Elkanah. Elkanah was a particular guy that the Lord had his eye on for a particular purpose. But this man had two wives. Now, some people look at Scripture and they say there's polygamy in the Old Testament, and therefore God must condone polygamy. Well, the Bible also says Judas went out and hung himself, but the Bible does not condone or encourage us to go out and hang ourselves. People do sloppy Bible study and might read in one place, Judas went out and hung himself, and as one evangelist said, all you have to do is compare another verse, go thou and do likewise, and you have a pretty bad Bible study. We need to pay attention to what's going on in the context, not only in the context that's unfolding in any particular story, but the cultural setting in which the story is unfolding. God doesn't condone polygamy, but it's fascinating that this man had two wives, and he is identified in the passage as a man of God. He's a man of God for that time, for that situation, with the knowledge that he has in the circumstances that he's dealing with. But every particular detail in his life is not the will of God. And this is quite logical to our own experiences. You may know with certainty, with assurance, that God is with you, that God is guiding you, but you wouldn't leap in logic to the idea that God condones everything at any given moment that's going on in your experience as a human being. God is a God of mercy and deference and kindness. To accommodate at one part of history, he's not willing to accommodate at another time in history when there's been greater information, greater light, greater development that's taken place collectively among us as human beings and with us as individuals. This man had two wives, and that is complicated any way you look at it. The fact is, this was never God's will, but that's what God had to work with at the time. This man had two wives, and the name of the one was Hannah, and the name of the other was Peninnah. Now, Peninnah had children, and Hannah had no children. Now it's getting even more complicated. Human situations are complicated. They're messy. This man went up from his city every year to worship and to sacrifice to the Lord of hosts at Shiloh. So he would make an annual journey to engage in the sacrificial service that was understood to be a part of the worship that an Israelite would engage in, looking forward through the sacrifices that were made to the coming Messiah. And whenever the time for Elkanah to make sacrifice, to make offering would come, he would give

0: portions of the sacrifice to Pinaiah, his wife, and to all her sons and daughters. So she had a lot of children, and Hannah had none. Now, just feel the dynamic here. You've got this man who has two wives, and the implication, reading between the lines, in Jewish culture, it was vital to have children in order to carry on the family name. And the reason that was embedded in Jewish culture was because everything in Jewish culture revolved around the expectation of Messiah. Everybody was on the edge of their seats, so to speak, looking forward to that particular male birth that would be the promised Savior, the promised Messiah. And this was so embedded in the thinking of Israel that there was no way that this man could live with the idea of not having children because of that messianic expectation that was embedded in their thinking. He had to have children, and so you get the distinct impression, reading between the lines in this complicated family situation, that this man loved his first wife, Hannah, very much, but he had to have children from his perspective. And so he took Pinaiah as his wife in order to have children, and she had many children. But to Hannah, notice this, he would give a double portion, for he loved Hannah, although the Lord had closed her womb. Now, a couple of comments here. First of all, it's very clear in the text that there was preference for Hannah in this man's thinking. Her husband preferred her. He was the one, she was the one that he married for love, we might say. He was, in fact, in love with her. And Pinaiah was a utilitarian marriage. It was a marriage of convenience in order to bring forth progeny. That was the dynamic that was going on here. But try to feel the psychology of that. What kinds of emotions are flying around in that home? There is a very clear sense that Pinaiah is reading the preferential treatment of Hannah. She knows, without words ever being spoken, that Hannah is loved by Elkanah. She knows that. And so what does she have as her trump card? Well, I have children, and you don't. And sure enough, this is exactly the dynamic that unfolds, because it says, and her, that's Hannah's rival, that's Pinaiah, so there's rivalry going on in this home, and her rival also provoked her severely to make her what, everybody? Miserable. There's misery in this family dynamic because the Lord had closed her womb. That's the second time we read this term, the Lord had closed her womb. Everything in Scripture, specifically the Old Testament, is attributed to the direct will of God, without exception. Everything is the will of God. You'll read in one place that the Lord killed Saul, King Saul. That's a later story. You read in another verse that Saul deliberately fell on his own sword and committed suicide. Which is it? You have to remember that from the Jewish perspective, at a particular level of perception, God is ultimate, therefore anything that happens must be the will of God. Anything that happens must be from the Lord. And so you find this kind of terminology over and over again. There is misery in this home. So it was year by year when she went up to the house of the Lord, that she, that's Pinaiah, provoked her, that is Hannah. Therefore, she, that's Hannah, wept and did not eat. What is she not eating in this context? She's not eating the portion of the sacrifice, the double portion of the sacrifice that her husband gave her as an expression of his love for Hannah. She's refusing to eat because she so desperately wants a child, Hannah does. Then Elkanah, her husband, said to her, Hannah, why do you weep? Why do you not eat? And why is your heart grieved? Am I not better to you than 10 sons? Now, you can take this one of two ways. He's either saying, Hannah, am I not treating you better than I would 10 sons? Or, Hannah, aren't I enough? Am I not better for you than 10 sons? Either way, what you have going on here is this man is trying desperately to comfort, to enter into his wife's heart and to empathize. This is a beautiful thing going on here that is unique in ancient literature. The Bible stands alone in giving, on the one hand, some very ugly pictures of women being subjugated under male dominance. You find that in Scripture. But then you have these little bursts of light in Scripture where, unique in ancient sensibilities, you will find men in Old Testament times who are worshipers of the one and only true God, who have a very high regard that would be called love and respect for women. It's a beautiful thing. It's reciprocal. This is not a man who is content to own a woman as his wife. This is a man who wants to be on a par, eye to eye, with his woman, and he is entering into sympathy with her. This is another indication in Scripture, by the way, that the dynamic that we have going on over and over again in Scripture is that, on the one hand, we will read things that look like a very low level of moral development, and we are tempted to say, that must be the way God operates. But it's not. Because we find other places in the biblical storyline that look like very high level expressions of what humanity is capable of. And we should always aspire to the high points of the revelation that we have in the biblical storyline, and not justify wrong relational dynamics based on the fact that the Bible says thus and such, whatever it may be. Yes, you can find polygamy in Scripture. Yes, you can find slavery in Scripture. Yes, you can find men owning women in Scripture. And none of it is the will of God. Even when God is not directly dealing with it, God is not condoning it. There are high points in the revelation of Scripture where we see how things ought to be. When we come to the New Testament in Matthew 19, the Pharisees come to Jesus and they say, hey, Jesus, Moses says that we can divorce our wives for any reason we want. What do you say? Now, they're quoting Scripture. Moses did say that they could divorce their wives. And Jesus responds by quoting earlier Scripture, pre-fall Scripture. Jesus quotes Genesis and says, from the beginning it wasn't like that. God created the man and the woman to be equal in love with one another, is what Jesus is saying. That's how it was in Genesis. Then these Pharisees, these people who are trying to go by the letter of the law, quoting Scripture to justify their low moral development, these guys said, then why did Moses say it was okay for us to divorce our wives? And does anybody remember how Jesus responded? Moses gave permission for divorce because of the hardness of your hearts. So you have in Scripture, you have Jesus quoting Moses against Moses. You have Jesus quoting pre-fall text in Genesis, are you tracking with me, that Moses wrote in order to oppose post-fall Moses' writings that said that men could treat their wives like chattel and do whatever they want with them. Jesus is obviously aiming for the higher level of moral development. Jesus is saying, hey, come up higher up and deeper in. Let's go somewhere. Let's not quote Scripture to justify behaviors that are not justifiable. It is a very, very elementary and childish way of reading the Bible to quote verses in isolation as justification for things that we know in our very hearts, in our conscience, in our intuition, in our moral sensibilities to be wrong. So we need to look at the high points of the biblical revelation as where God is leading us to make transitions beyond things like polygamy and female ownership and slavery and these kinds of things. Even in our developed Western world, if you just do a simple search online, you will find men in our world today who still view women as owned by men in a marriage relationship. We need to come up higher, much higher. And here's a man, an ancient man, way, way, way back in the biblical storyline, who has a heart of sensitivity for the pain that his wife is enduring. And he doesn't dominate her. He doesn't shut her down. He doesn't look past or over her pain. He enters in to solidarity Wayne and tries to comfort her, which is the highest level of respect in a relationship imaginable. Empathy is always the place to which we need to be going in all of our relationships. Well, Hannah, as the story unfolds, gives birth to a son. And she is so overcome with excitement. Then they rose early in the morning, and they worshiped before the Lord, and they returned and came to their house at Ramah, and Elkanah knew Hannah his wife, and the Lord remembered her. This is the biblical, the Bible's kind of delicate way. He knew his wife. This is a reference to the sexual relationship. She became pregnant, and the Lord remembered her. So it came to pass in the process of time that Hannah conceived and bore a son and called his name Samuel, saying, "Because I have asked for him from the Lord." Samuel means asked for from God. Just feel where Hannah is right now. What's going on inside of her as she holds that baby in her arms? Now, you'd like to think, and I'd like to think, oh, she's just in this calm, beautiful state of mind. Thank you, Lord. This is so great. Now, Elkanah and all his house went up before the Lord every year to offer sacrifices and vows. But Hannah did not go up. Now, watch where this goes. For she said to her husband, "Now we're a year into this. She gave birth, and the year has turned, and he's going back up to make sacrifice." But Hannah says, "I'm not going this time." Why is she not going? Well, there's a context here. Hannah pledged to give her child to the Lord, to dedicate her child to the Lord. She had been seen by Eli, the high priest, praying. She was praying, muttering under her breath. He thought she was drunk. He went up to this woman that he didn't know, and he said, "You need to lay off the booze." That's what it says in the Hebrew. And she said, "I'm not drunk. I'm praying. I'm praying that the Lord will have mercy on me and do something for me." She didn't tell him what it was. And Eli prophesied over her and said, "Whatever you're asking for, God's going to do it." She went home. She now has Samuel. The yearly sacrifices are going to be made. The journey is going to be made. And she says, "I'm not going. I'm staying home." She knows she's about to part with this child. And so she's going to do something. "Not until the child is weaned. Then I will take him, that he may appear before the Lord and remain there forever." Now there's a lot here, because we're not talking just about Hannah weaning the child. She is determined to set Samuel's identity under her motherly influence at this point. So you see, something's happening here. This is a mother who is determined to make her imprint upon the child before she parts with him. And we know that our own children are impacted by the impressions we make upon them. Childhood development expert Peggy O'Mara says one of the most profound things I've ever read about child raising: the way we talk to our children becomes their inner voice. Now, how many of you know that way, way into your adulthood, your father's voice, your mother's voice that defined you, that told you who you are and what you would be, even into your adult years, is ringing in your heart and setting your trajectory as a human being? We know that children are extremely impressionable. With our words and our attitudes, we prophesy over our children. We project identity onto them as parents. We tell our children in our words, in our attitudes, in our body language, in our tone of voice, we tell our children who they are. Our voice becomes their inner voice, and they become whoever we tell them that they are. Words spoken over us, you and me as children, and way off into our adult years even, words spoken over us define us. That is, they insert ideas into us about ourselves. Do you know who you are? Do you know what you are? Who and what I am as a human being? You are, at this present moment, the sum total of the impressions about yourself that have been made upon you by others. You and I are, this moment, living out what we were told, not just in words, directly, overtly, but in attitudes. A child that is raised in an atmosphere of fault-finding for every mistake he or she makes, and censor and condemnation, begins to develop a very low sense of what he or she is capable of. I remember not long ago, I was in Australia, and we were headed somewhere, and the parents had to get there first, so they put our little friend with us, Sue and I, in the car. Her name is Millie. And we got lost, and this was Millie's home. And she knew the city. She knew the area. She was 6 years old, Millie was. And we were lost, and she said, "You need to go right up here, and you need to turn left." And we said, "Are you sure? You're six." She said, "I'm sure." She said, "I'm a genius." I said, "Millie, how do you know you're a genius?" And she said, "When you're a genius, you just know it." "Apparently, Ty, you're not a genius." She said, "I know I'm a genius also because that's what my mommy told me." Now, she may or may not turn out to be a genius in the truest sense of measuring IQ, but I can guarantee you that she believes that she is, and she's going to aspire to be something incredible because of the nurturing of that mother's love. In our time with them over and over again, we witnessed affirmation, encouragement. "You're incredible, Millie. You can do it." We turn out to be the words spoken over us. Little boys and little girls are malleable. We are plastic as human beings, especially as children. Now, this brings up the whole argument of nature versus nurture. Are we as human beings the product in a deterministic sense of our genes, of nature? Do we just do what it is that is pre-programmed in us to do? Or is it nurtured? Do others have any actual formidable control or influence over what we become as human beings? This guy, who we've all heard of, both positively and negatively, no doubt, Carl Jung, said it this way: I am not what has happened to me. I am what I choose to become. Now, there's truth in that, but there is also the nature part. There's the genetic part that goes into building, constructing all of our identities. But what this guy is suggesting is that the power of choice trumps the genetics that we've been given.
1: You've been listening to the first half of this message from Ty Gibson. Tune in next time for part 2.

0: 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We hope the episode shared today has been uplifting. For further information about our program and speakers, please contact us at 1-800-617-WORD. That's 1-800-617-9673. Until next time, remember to keep Jesus, the true Word of Life, by your side.
1: A newborn babe can be so fretful and disturbed. Seems like you can't do anything to comfort it. But when a mom pulls the baby close and begins to feed it, everything's okay. That's the way God wants to relate to us. One of the names of God is El Shaddai. That's usually translated God Almighty in English, but there's more to this name than suggested by that translation. El, or Elohim, speaks of God's power and strength. But the word Shaddai is a tender, touching word that speaks of a nursing mother supplying everything a child needs. The name El Shaddai tells us that God is the strength giver and satisfier of His people. What do you need today? Instead of looking around for a solution or inward to your own strength, look to El Shaddai for everything you need. With Seeking Him, I'm Nancy DeMoss Wagamuth.
2: Luke 10. After these things the Lord appointed other 70 also, and sent them 2 and 2 before His face into every city and place whither He Himself would come. Therefore said He unto them,
3: The harvest truly is great, but the laborers are few. Pray ye therefore the Lord of the harvest that He would send forth laborers into His harvest. Go your ways. Behold, I send you forth as lambs among wolves. Carry neither purse nor scrip nor shoes, and salute no man by the way. And into whatsoever house ye enter, first say, Peace be to this house. And if the Son of Peace be there, your peace shall rest upon it. If not, it shall turn to you again. And in the same house remain, eating and drinking such things as they give, for the laborer is worthy of his hire. Go not from house to house. And into whatsoever city ye enter, and they receive you, eat such things as are set before you, and heal the sick that are therein, and say unto them, The kingdom of God is come nigh unto you. But into whatsoever city ye enter, and they receive you not, go your ways out into the streets of the same, and say, Even the very dust of your city which cleaveth on us we do wipe off against you. Notwithstanding, be ye sure of this, that the kingdom of God is come nigh unto you. But I say unto you that it shall be more tolerable in that day for Sodom than for that city. Woe unto thee, Chorazin! Woe unto thee, Bethsaida! For if the mighty works had been done in Tyre and Sidon, which have been done in you, they had a great while ago repented, sitting in sackcloth and ashes. But it shall be more tolerable for Tyre and Sidon at the judgment than for you. And thou, Capernaum, which art exalted to heaven, shalt be thrust down to hell. He that heareth you, heareth me, and he that despiseth you, despiseth me, and he that despiseth me, despiseth him that sent me.
2: And the 70 returned again with joy, saying,
4: Lord, even the devils are subject unto us through thy name.
2: And he said unto them,
3: I beheld Satan as lightning fall from heaven. Behold, I give unto you power to tread on serpents and scorpions and over all the power of the enemy. And nothing shall by any means hurt you. Notwithstanding in this, rejoice not that the spirits are subject unto you, but rather rejoice because your names are written in heaven.
2: In that hour Jesus rejoiced in spirit and said,
3: I thank thee, O Father, Lord of heaven and earth, that thou hast hid these things from the wise and prudent, and hast revealed them unto babes. Even so, Father, for so it seemed good in thy sight. All things are delivered to me of my Father, and no man knoweth who the Son is but the Father, and who the Father is but the Son, and he to whom the Son will reveal him.
2: And he turned him unto his disciples and said privately,
3: Blessed are the eyes which see the things that ye see, for I tell you that many prophets and kings have desired to see those things which ye see and have not seen them, and to hear those things which ye hear and have not heard them.
2: And behold, a certain lawyer stood up and tempted him, saying,
5: Master, what shall I do to inherit eternal life?
2: He said unto him,
3: What is written in the law?
2: How readest thou? And he answering said,
5: Thou shalt love the Lord thy God with all thy heart, and with all thy soul, and with all thy strength, and with all thy mind, and thy neighbor as thyself.
2: And he said unto him, Thou hast answered right, this do, and thou shalt live. But he, willing to justify himself, said unto Jesus,
5: And who is my neighbor?
2: And Jesus answering said,
3: A certain man went down from Jerusalem to Jericho, and fell among thieves, which stripped him of his raiment, and wounded him, and departed, leaving him half dead. And by chance there came down a certain priest that way, and when he saw him, he passed by on the other side. And likewise a Levite, when he was at the place, came and looked on him, and passed by on the other side. But a certain Samaritan, as he journeyed, came where he was, and when he saw him, he had compassion on him, and went to him and bound up his wounds, pouring in oil and wine, and set him on his own beast, and brought him to an inn, and took care of him. And on the morrow, when he departed, he took out 2 pence and gave them to the host, and said unto him, Take care of him, and whatsoever thou spendest more, when I come again, I will repay thee. Which now of these 3, thinkest thou, was neighbor unto him that fell among the thieves?
2: And he said,
5: He that showed mercy on him.
2: Then said Jesus unto him,
3: Go, and do thou likewise.
2: Now it came to pass, as they went, that he entered into a certain village, and a certain woman named Martha received him into her house. And she had a sister called Mary, which also sat at Jesus' feet and heard his word. But Martha was cumbered about much serving, and came to him and said,
6: Lord, dost thou not care that my sister hath left me to serve alone? Bid her therefore that she help me.
2: And Jesus answered and said unto her,
3: Martha, Martha, thou art careful and troubled about many things, but one thing is needful. And Mary hath chosen that good part, which shall not be taken away from her.
7: Mark 5. And they came over unto the other side of the sea, into the country of the Gadarenes. And when he was come out of the ship, immediately there met him out of the tombs a man with an unclean spirit, who had his dwelling among the tombs, and no man could bind him, no, not with chains, because that he had been often bound with fetters and chains, and the chains had been plucked asunder by him, and the fetters broken in pieces, neither could any man tame him. And always, night and day, he was in the mountains and in the tombs, crying and cutting himself with stones. But when he saw Jesus afar off, he ran and worshipped him, and cried with a loud voice and said,
8: What have I to do with thee, Jesus, thou Son of the Most High God? I adjure thee, my God, that thou torment me not.
7: For he said unto him,
9: Come out of the man, thou unclean spirit.
7: And he asked him,
9: What is thy name?
7: And he answered, saying,
8: My name is Legion, for we are many.
7: And he besought him much that he would not send them away out of the country. Now there was there nigh unto the mountains a great herd of swine feeding. And all the devils besought him, saying,
8: Send us into the swine, that we may enter into them.
7: And forthwith Jesus gave them leave. And the unclean spirits went out and entered into the swine, and the herd ran violently down a steep place into the sea. They were about 2,000, and were choked in the sea. And they that fed the swine fled, and told it in the city and in the country, and they went out to see what it was that was done. And they come to Jesus, and see him that was possessed with the devil, and had the legion, sitting and clothed and in his right mind, and they were afraid. And they that saw it told them how it befell to him that was possessed with the devil, and also concerning the swine. And they began to pray him to depart out of their coasts. And when he was come into the ship, he that had been possessed with the devil prayed him that he might be with him. Howbeit, Jesus suffered him not, but saith unto him,
10: Go home to thy friends, and tell them how great things the Lord hath done for thee, and hath had compassion on thee.
7: And he departed and began to publish in Decapolis how great things Jesus had done for him, and all men did marvel. And when Jesus was passed over again by ship unto the other side, much people gathered unto him, and he was nigh unto the sea. And behold, there cometh one of the rulers of the synagogue, Jairus by name, and when he saw him, he fell at his feet, and besought him greatly, saying,
11: My little daughter lieth at the point of death. I pray thee, come and lay thy hands on her, that she may be healed, and she shall live.
7: And Jesus went with him, and much people followed him, and thronged him. And a certain woman, which had an issue of blood 12 years, and had suffered many things of many physicians, and had spent all that she had, and was nothing bettered, but rather grew worse, when she had heard of Jesus, came in the press behind, and touched his garment, for she said,
12: If I may touch but his clothes, I shall be whole.
7: And straightway the fountain of her blood was dried up, and she felt in her body that she was healed of that plague. And Jesus, immediately knowing in himself that virtue had gone out of him, turned him about in the press, and said,
13: Who touched my clothes?
7: And his disciples said unto him,
13: Thou seest the multitude thronging thee, and sayest thou, Who touched me?
7: And he looked round about to see her that had done this thing. But the woman, fearing and trembling, knowing what was done in her, came and fell down before him, and told him all the truth. And he said unto her,
10: Daughter, thy faith hath made thee whole. Go in peace, and be whole of thy plague.
7: While he yet spake, there came from the ruler of the synagogue's house certain which said,
14: Thy daughter is dead. Why troublest thou the master any further?
7: As soon as Jesus heard the word that was spoken, he saith unto the ruler of the synagogue,
15: Be not afraid, only believe.
7: And he suffered no man to follow him, save Peter and James and John the brother of James. And he cometh to the house of the ruler of the synagogue, and seeth the tumult, and them that wept and wailed greatly. And when he was come in, he saith unto them,
16: Why make ye this ado and weep?
17: The damsel is not dead, but sleepeth.
7: And they laughed him to scorn. But when he had put them all out, he taketh the father and the mother of the damsel, and them that were with him, and entereth in where the damsel was lying. And he took the damsel by the hand, and said unto her,
17: Talitha cumi,
7: which is, being interpreted,
17: Damsel, I say unto thee, arise.
7: And straightway the damsel arose and walked, for she was of the age of 12 years. And they were astonished with a great astonishment. And he charged them straightly that no man should know it, and commanded that something should be given her to eat.
18: Lay not up for yourselves treasures upon earth, where moth and rust doth corrupt, and where thieves break through and steal. But lay up for yourselves treasures in heaven, where neither moth nor rust doth corrupt, and where thieves do not break through nor steal. For where your treasure is, there will your heart be also. Blessed are the merciful, for they shall obtain mercy.
19: Here we are.
20: I hope she's home.
21: Can I ring the bell?
22: May I ring the bell?
21: But I want to.
19: Well, somebody better, or we'll miss our visit with Mrs. G.
23: Hello. I'm glad to see you. I was listening for you. Come on in.
24: How about some stories?
23: Stories? Yes, I've got some specially for you. They've all gone home at last, the worshippers and such. Been a busy day, what with getting this Ark of the God of Israel, our war trophy, fixed in its right place, here in the entrance hall of Dagon's temple, right next to our fish god Dagon himself. Anyway, now I can go. Time for me supper, the keeper of Dagon's temple says. But before he leaves, he turns to look again at the lovely golden angels kneeling on either end of the solid gold lid of the Ark of the God of Israel. Oh, my, it shines bright. The keeper shades his eyes with his left hand. It's a wonder people aren't afraid to look at it. Oh, my, this holy box does shine. I've never seen anything like it. The keeper mutters as he closes the temple doors behind him for the night. I guess of all our five big Philistine cities, Ashdod is the lucky one to have this beautiful thing brought here. Next morning, when the keeper of Dagon's temple comes on duty, worshippers are already lining up outside the doors, waiting to see the beautiful war trophy that everyone is talking about, the Ark of the God of Israel. The keeper pushes through the lineup and opens the temple doors. He stops, stark still, staring, utterly shocked. The great stone statue of God Dagon is flat on its face. Fish God Dagon has fallen off his pedestal and is lying prostrate before the holy ark of the God of Israel. Well, I never! Here is something I've never seen before. I ain't never seen our God Dagon a-worshipping another god like this here in my whole life. I hope he ain't chipped his nose. I'd better set him right way up. Dagon is heavy, so the temple keeper calls for help to set Dagon right way up before too many worshippers see their deity flat on his face. Worshippers file through Dagon's temple all day long. Hadn't their god Dagon given them the victory over the Israelites? Praise be to our great god Dagon, the worshippers say with bated breath as they pass before his statue. But the temple keeper is worried. The temple keeper slips off to report to the mayor of Ashdod what he found when he came on duty this morning. Dagon, flat on his face, before the Ark of the God of Israel. No harm done, sir. We got him back up again. I just thought I ought to let you know. Mysterious! Mayor Ashdod's brow is puckered. Keep your eye on God Dagon, my man. Let me know if anything else extraordinary happens. Next morning, when the temple keeper comes on duty and opens the doors, he nearly trips over the threshold. There, lying on the threshold of Dagon's own temple, are Dagon's head and his arms, broken off. Well, I never! Dagon's fallen right off his pedestal again. Looks like our fish god Dagon has been a-worshipping once more. I better turn the worshippers away and shut the temple doors quick and go and tell authority what's happened. You can see the temple keeper dashing off to tell the mayor, and the mayor hurrying to the temple to see for himself what's been going on. Oh, look! They're putting up a notice on the outside of Dagon's temple doors now. Closed for repairs. But it's not only Dagon who is in trouble. In no time at all, there is panic and distress all over the city of Ashdod and in the surrounding villages. Mice, which seem to have come suddenly from nowhere, are scurrying everywhere and gobbling up everything in sight. Mice, mice, mice, simply everywhere. People can't sleep at night for their squeaking and squealing and scratching and scrabbling. What a noise the mice make. Now people are waking up in the morning feeling sick and covered with bumps and lumps and tumours, and by evening many of them are dead. No wonder the people in Ashdod are panic-stricken and scared, and by evening

0: Because of the Ark? We don't know that the tumours and the mice are anything at all to do with the Ark of the God of Israel. Go home, my good people. I will call the mayors of our other cities, and we will find a solution to the problem. So Mayor Ashdod calls together Mayor Ashkelon, Mayor Gaza, Mayor Gath, and Mayor Ekron. What shall we do with our beautiful war trophy, the Ark of the God of Israel? The people want to send it back to Israel. Not on your life, says Mayor Gath. What a waste. Just move it out from standing next to our god Dagon. Send it to another city. You can have the Ark of the God of Israel, say the four other mayors together to Mayor Gath. Why not? Yes, let's send it to your city, to Gath. So a party of men of Ashdod carry the beautiful golden Ark a few miles inland to Gath. Now there are great celebrations in Gath, but the celebrations in Gath are very short-lived. In no time, the city of Gath and its surrounding villages are black with mice. Mice are everywhere. There are nests of mice at every stage of development, from pink to grey. People wake up in the morning sick and covered with bumps and lumps and tumours. Giant Goliath of Gath is a baby at this time, quite a large one, I imagine. It's the God of Israel that has sent all this trouble on us, the people groan. Get the Ark out of Gath. Send it back where it belongs. Send it to Israel. But the mayors of the five cities say no. All this trouble may be nothing at all to do with the Ark of the God of Israel. We won't send the Ark back to Israel. No, no, no, we won't send it, our beautiful war trophy, back to Israel. We will send it on to Ekron. When the people of Ekron see their gift arriving, they are horrified. Now they've brought the Ark here to kill us. We don't want it. We don't want it. The people cry out. But the Ark of God is brought into the city anyway. Now the people of Ekron become sick. They plead with the mayor. In their distress, the mayor and the people of Ekron cry to a god greater than all their local deities. They cry to the God of Heaven for help. The mayor of Ekron calls in the mayors of Ashdod, Gath, Ashkelon, and Gaza to decide what to do next. It is obvious, says the mayor of Ekron, that we have not conquered the God of Israel, though we have captured his ark. We must send the ark back to where it belongs, but we must send it back in the correct way. Let us call in the experts in this matter, the priests and diviners, magic men. They will tell us what to do. So the priests and diviners, magic men, are called in to answer the question, what rules of etiquette, of proper procedure, do we have to follow in sending the Ark of the God of Israel back to where it belongs?
1: Well, your behavior has displeased the God of Israel. You have stolen his property, the Ark. You have offended him. Now you must send him the Ark back, and with it a costly gift to pay for your sins.
0: What do you suggest we send? The mayors ask.
1: Says the spokesman for the priests and the diviners, the magic men, since you have had this plague of mice everywhere, eating up your food and your crops, and since you have suffered these terrible tumours, swellings and lumps, from which many of your people have died, we suggest that each of your cities, Ashdod, Ashkelon, Gaza, Gath and Ekron, should send a solid gold mouse, that is, five gold mice in all, and that each of your cities, Ashdod, Ashkelon, Gaza, Gath and Ekron, should send a solid gold tumour. That is 5 solid gold tumours in all. You should place these gold ornaments

0: in a new chest which will travel along with the ark on its way home to Israel. Get carpenters to make a new cart suitable for carrying the ark and the beautiful chest which will hold the 5 solid gold mice and the 5 solid gold tumors. And get the goldsmiths to make these gold ornaments straight away. Offer these gifts to pay for your sins. Acknowledge that the God of Israel is your ruler. Give him honor and glory. And maybe, just maybe, he will forgive you and deliver your land and heal you. What? Send a present as well as the ark? Did you say 5 solid gold mice and 5 solid gold tumors? Isn't it a bit steep? Too generous? Look here, says the priest. You want the God of Israel to remove the disease and the mice from your land. It's no good being mean and stingy with him. Pharaoh in Egypt learned that lesson years ago, when he hardened his heart and wouldn't listen to the God of Israel and let his people Israel go free. All Pharaoh and the Egyptians got was more and more plagues. Someone in the meeting suggests that maybe, just maybe, the plagues of mice and the illness have nothing at all to do with the God of Israel and the Ark. The mayors don't really want to part with their war trophy, do they? Maybe the disease just came by chance, and so did the mice. But the priest says, I suggest an experiment to test whether the illness and the mice were sent to you Philistines by the God of Israel or by chance. Here's what you should do. And he told them, sounds interesting, but I don't think it will work. Ingenious, I must say. We'll see what happens. And so will we next time.
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2: goodbye and God bless.

0: Two creations that survive solely because the other one exists. That's next on today's Creation Moment. And now, here's our Creation Moments host, Ian Taylor.
1: Completely unrelated creatures that depend entirely upon one another to live and have no way of living without one another pose a very serious challenge to those who claim that all living things evolved. The relationship is called reciprocal altruism. One startling example is the relation between the fig wasp and the fig tree. Male figs are not for eating, but they produce the pollen to pollinate the sweet, juicy female fig. But the flower parts of both the male and female figs are inside the figs. There is no chance that the wind could spread pollen from the male to the female figs, and there is no other creature except the fig wasp that can transfer the pollen. Herein lies an incredible story. The fig wasp hatches from eggs inside the male fig, and its purpose in its short 24-hour life is to lay its eggs inside another male fig. The female wasp emerges from the male fig, covered in pollen, and is programmed to search among the female figs, thus fertilizing them, before laying its eggs inside a male fig and thus start the cycle all over again. The fig wasp will only lay its eggs in the male fig, while the female fig cannot be pollinated by any other method. Clearly, both the fig wasp and the fig tree were created for this special relationship.
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6: Now a look at your afternoon weather on Bakersfield Christian Talk Radio. Sunny today with a high near 103 and lows around 72. Mostly sunny tomorrow with a high of 101 and lows around 72. For your Saturday, mostly sunny with a high near 101 and lows around 72. And for Sunday, mostly sunny with a high near 101 and lows around 72. That's your afternoon weather on Bakersfield Christian Talk Radio.
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8: 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In April 1887, C.T. arrived back in Shanghai. The trip had been long and arduous, but he enjoyed every moment of it. By now, he had come to savor rice 3 times a day and had gotten used to the hard brick beds in the local inns. He marveled that he now felt as much at home in China as he had in England. 3 other English people were staying at the CIM guest house in Shanghai, and C.T. enjoyed their company. The 3 were Miss Black, an elderly spinster who was the hostess of the guest house, Mr. Stevenson, the deputy director of CIM who was passing through Shanghai, and Priscilla Stewart, a young Irish woman who had recently arrived and was too ill with heart problems to travel inland. Several letters were waiting for C.T. in Shanghai. One was from Dwight L. Moody, thanking C.T. for his generous gift and explaining that he was not ready to start a work in India yet. Instead, he hoped that C.T. would approve of the money going towards starting the Moody Bible Institute in Chicago, where young men and women would be trained as missionaries and sent around the world. C.T. was satisfied with this outcome. Another letter was from Frederick Booth Tucker in India. Booth Tucker informed C.T. that his gift had enabled General Booth to send 50 Salvation Army officers from England to the subcontinent of India. These new officers were causing quite a stir there, and many lower caste Indians were responding to the gospel. C.T. asked Mr. Stevenson if he could read an excerpt from the Booth Tucker's letter at devotions the following morning. On his way to devotions the next morning, he bounded down the stairs 2 at a time. As he turned to walk into the front room, he caught a glimpse of Priscilla Stewart at the top of the stairs. Priscilla looked frail and sickly as she edged her way along the banister. C.T. could not bear to watch her descend the stairs, so he hurried in to join the others in the front room. "That woman has made a real mistake in coming to China," C.T. exclaimed to Mr. Stevenson. "It seems as if the life has been sucked from her, and I'm sure that she could never stand the rigors of the interior."
9: You could be right," Mr. Stevenson agreed. "Even the smallest task seems to take a great amount of effort for her."
8: Priscilla walked into the room, and C.T. fished around in his pocket for the letter. The small group sang a couple of hymns, and then Mr. Stevenson asked C.T. to read the letter. The letter began with thanks for C.T.'s donation and then went on to say, "We opened at Kandy, the capital of Ceylon, on Christmas Eve. It has a population of about 30,000. We sent a simple Scottish lass and a rough native servant girl. The former is quite uneducated. Her orthography is, well, peculiar. She has been slow to learn the language, and after 3 months' hard work could only speak a few sentences, giving her testimony, leading the meetings, etc. Her lieutenant knew no English, yet the 2 went bravely and took charge of a hall to hold about 250. The result, in the course of about 2 months, they had at least 100 souls and were able to enroll about 50 regular soldiers, several of whom have already been taken into the work as officers. Never before have native women been known to speak in public, but now there is a good band of them testifying nightly on the platform." C.T. stopped reading for a moment, and Priscilla Stewart spoke.
10: "How wonderful what the Lord is able to do with even the most humble of his servants," she exclaimed.
8: Priscilla's eyes glowed as she spoke, and C.T. felt ashamed of what he had said to Mr. Stevenson. Perhaps, he chastised himself, his judgment of this young woman had been too hasty. Later that day, C.T. and Priscilla found themselves alone on the veranda of the guest house, and Priscilla began to tell C.T. why she had come to China.
10: "It began," she said forthrightly, "when 2 of my uncles were converted and became extremely active in the Lord's work. The rest of the family, including me, was embarrassed by this turn of events. After all, we were a prominent family in Belfast, good Anglicans, but not the type of people who felt it good manners to delve into the personal matter of another person's soul."
8: As she stopped to take a sip of tea, C.T. marveled at the similarity of their upbringings.
10: They were both rich and privileged and leading good lives until someone in the family was converted. Priscilla's voice broke into C.T.'s thoughts. I was happy just the way I was, especially when I was allowed to start going to balls at 18. I had a wonderful time at my first one. But that night I had a terrifying dream. In it Jesus came to me, and he did not recognize me. Instead he said, "Depart from me, I never knew you." I tried everything I could to get those words out of my mind, but as the years went by they would not go away. Then, when I was 22, I went to stay with a friend of my mother. It turned out that she had been recently converted, and she and her father took me along to a Salvation Army meeting. Oh, I will never forget how uncomfortable I felt that night. I sat on the platform with my hostess, with hundreds of Salvation Army lasses all around me. Their stiff collars and studs creaked as they moved, and they took their tambourines and flapped them around my head. I was in a state, but I got away, and thankfully no one asked about my soul. When I arrived home, my hostess drew my attention to a pamphlet written by General Booth, describing a terrible vision he had had of a lot of people shipwrecked. You could see the people with their heads above the water and their hands stretching out, and some of them on the rocks. Someone was telling how Jesus would return suddenly, and then the same awful state was going to overtake the unsaved. Suddenly I realized that I had been very wrong. I would have given anything to get to God, but I could not. My heart was as black as the worst sinners on earth. I was so convicted of unbelief, mocking and scoffing, that I was the most hell-deserving sinner that ever lived. I fell to my knees and waited. I saw a vision of Jesus on the cross. When it finally faded, I realized that I had been on my knees for 2 hours. My hostess said, "What have you seen?" And I replied, "I have seen Calvary, and forever Jesus will be my Lord and my God."
11: "So you joined the Salvation Army after that?" C.T. asked.
10: "Yes, I found their meetings a great joy. Ah, those were such grand days. I would march with them, and people would throw rotten eggs, stones, and even old boots at us. But I didn't care. I was marching for Jesus. Then God called me to China to work with CIM, and I obeyed his command."
11: The pair sat in silence for a while. C.T. was too astonished to speak. He had expected Priscilla Stewart to be as timid as her walking steps, but when she spoke, her words burned into his soul. C.T. knew that he wanted to spend more time with this amazing young woman, and he was glad it was still 2 weeks before George was expected in Shanghai. Although C.T. spoke reasonable Chinese, he spoke a Western dialect and had a hard time making himself understood in Shanghai. Instead of preaching to the Chinese, he filled in the time running evangelistic meetings for English sailors. As soon as Priscilla heard what C.T. was doing, she insisted on joining him. C.T. led the meetings, but it was Priscilla's fiery testimony that brought about the conversion of a number of burly sailors. As C.T. watched Priscilla speak, her eyes flashed with an intensity he found irresistible. He had to admit to himself that he had never before met a woman like Priscilla Stewart. In due course, George Studd arrived in Shanghai, and he and C.T. had a wonderful reunion. George brought news of the family. Kenny was the proud father of a new son, and their sister Dora had recently married Willie Bradshaw, a family friend. Eventually, Priscilla's health improved, and she was cleared to begin the journey to the inland mission station she had been assigned to. C.T. was sorry to see her leave, but soon afterward he set off for northern China to preach in small towns and villages. George, who had not come to be a missionary himself, went along with C.T. as his unofficial assistant. C.T. was glad for the company, but even so, he found his thoughts often turned to Priscilla. Finally, he decided he had to do something about the situation. After praying and fasting for 8 days, he made a decision. He would ask Priscilla to marry him. The following day, July 25th, C.T. wrote Priscilla a letter. He got straight to the point, asking her to be his bride. Then he outlined the kind of life they would lead together. "It will be no easy life, no life of ease which I could offer you, but one of toil and hardship. In fact, if I did not know you to be a woman of God, I would not dream of asking you. It is to be a fellow soldier in his army. It is to live a life of faith in God, a fighting life, remembering that here we have no abiding city, no certain dwelling place, but only a home eternal in the Father's house above. Such would be the life. May the Lord alone guide you." Priscilla's reply was less than C.T. had hoped for. She was not convinced that God wanted her to marry him. She said, however, that she would keep praying about C.T.'s proposal. C.T. fired off another letter to her and another until, in October, he finally got the answer he had prayed for. Priscilla agreed to be his wife. C.T. was overjoyed. He sat down right away to write to his mother. It was only then that he realized how little practical information he had about his future wife. He did not know her age, how much schooling she'd had, her parents' names, or how many brothers and sisters she had. But this did not daunt C.T. He knew Priscilla's commitment to God, and that was what mattered most to him. C.T. expressed this feeling in his next letter to Priscilla, dated October 14, 1887. "I laugh when I think of how little I know of you, my own darling, not even your age or anything. Only it's more than enough for me that you are a true child and lover of the Lord Jesus, that he has knit my heart to yours and yours to mine, to work together for him with all our hearts and souls and minds till he come. I love you for your love to Jesus. I love you for your zeal toward him. I love you for your faith in him. I love you for your love of souls. I love you for loving me. I love you for your own self. I love you forever and ever. I love you because Jesus has used you to bless me and fire my soul. I love you because you will always be a red-hot poker making me run faster. Lord Jesus, how can I ever thank you enough for such a gift?" The two of them did not know when they would see each other again, as they were both busy with their missionary work, but December 26, 1887, changed everything. That day, C.T. received a letter from one of Priscilla's co-workers. The letter contained bad news. Priscilla was gravely ill with pneumonia. C.T.'s mind went back to the time when he had first met her. Priscilla was extremely weak from heart problems, and he wondered whether the pneumonia might be fatal in her weakened condition. He did not know, and he was unwilling to wait around and find out. He calculated that if he traveled day and night, he could be at Priscilla's station in Ho Chau in 3 days. He set out immediately, praying all the way that she would recover her strength. Thankfully, his prayers were answered. C.T. arrived at the mission station to find that Priscilla was over the worst of her illness. She was delighted to see him, and the two of them spent many hours praying and reading together. C.T. was also impressed with the work Priscilla and three other single women had accomplished. It had not been easy for them in Ho Chau, but slowly they had found ways to share the gospel with the residents of the town. Recently, they had seen their first converts, and the nucleus of a small church was forming. Stanley Smith arrived in Ho Chau several days later, and he and C.T. decided to journey back to northern China together. It was difficult for C.T. to part with Priscilla again, but they both felt that the time was not yet right for them to marry. Stanley and C.T. had reached Hung Tung when it became evident that they would not be going any farther for a while. Stanley had typhoid fever, and C.T. set about nursing him. It was 3 weeks before Stanley was well enough to travel, and in that time C.T. had had plenty of time to think about his future. He believed that God wanted him and Priscilla to be married.
10: and he could no longer think of any reason to wait. Instead of continuing northward, C.T. and Stanley headed back to Ho Chow. Priscilla was both surprised and delighted to see the two men again so soon, and she agreed that it was time for a wedding. She packed up her bags and prepared to accompany C.T. to Tientsin, where the nearest British consul resided. The couple's decision to do this caused shockwaves among the new converts of Ho Chow. In the town, unmarried men and women were not permitted to see each other's faces, and here were two unmarried missionaries planning to travel across the country together. The converts told C.T. that it was unthinkable to do such a thing, and so C.T. and Priscilla agreed to have a Chinese wedding before they left Ho Chow. Arrangements were quickly made, and a visiting Chinese evangelist, Pastor Shi, offered to officiate at the service. Priscilla and C.T. dressed in their usual Chinese attire, though Priscilla added a white sash with the words, "United to Fight for Jesus," written across it. C.T. smiled when he saw the sash. He had certainly found himself a fiery woman for his wife. After the ceremony, everyone was invited to a feast at the mission house, and the next day, C.T. and Priscilla set out for Tientsin. Along the way, C.T. managed to learn some more about his companion. Priscilla was born on August 28, 1864, making her 4 years younger than he was. She got her golden-colored hair from her father and her petite build from her mother. C.T. wondered out loud what they would do for a wedding ring, and Priscilla produced the answer from her baggage. Before she left Ireland, she explained, a close friend had presented her with a ring as a memento. Priscilla showed the ring to C.T. Amazingly, when it had been given to her in Ireland, it had the initials C.T.S. engraved on the inside. C.T. took this as an added sign that God had approved their marriage. When they reached Tientsin, a letter was waiting for C.T. It was from his solicitor in England, explaining that all of the money had been dispersed according to C.T.'s instructions. However, a surplus of £3,400 was still left, and the solicitor wanted to know what to do with it. Since he was now married and this was the last money he had, C.T. decided to give it to Priscilla and let her decide what to do with it. She shook her head when he presented the money to her. "C.T.," she said, "what did the Lord tell the rich young man to do?" "Sell all," C.T. replied. "Well, then, we will start clear with the Lord at our wedding. Give the money to the Salvation Army, and let us trust God together for our needs," Priscilla said cheerfully and firmly. Once again, C.T. was impressed with the dedication of the young Irish woman who had consented to be his bride. The second wedding, in Tientsin, was a small affair and took place on a beautiful spring morning on April 7, 1888. Most of the missionaries present at the service were horrified that the couple did not wear specially made Western wedding clothes. C.T. and Priscilla had decided against this. They could not see the point of wasting money on such clothes. At the end of the service, C.T. and Priscilla knelt side by side and made a promise to God and to each other. "We will never hinder one another from serving Thee." In the years ahead, fulfilling that promise would cost them more than anyone present at the wedding could have ever imagined.
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12: 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Ibrahim lived in an area of Burkina Faso where Islamic terrorist groups associated with the self-proclaimed Islamic State actively worked to establish a Muslim-only territory ruled by Islamic law. 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One day on his way to the church where he served as an elder, Ibrahim was attacked and murdered by these radical militants. Fearing they would also be killed, Ibrahim's wife Esther and their 6 children fled the area. 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

0: Not complaining.
1: Yeah, you will. In a few minutes, you'll be screaming from the pain of the position you're in. Now, don't leave. Guard, securely lock the door. Keep a special watch. The magistrate charged the officer, and he charged me with the security of these two criminals. Good night now. You'll get something to eat next week. Hey, lock this outer door securely, guard.
2: Oh, that jailer is tough when he wants to be.
3: No, he ain't so tough. All talk, that's what he is, just talk.
2: He treated those two new prisoners pretty roughly.
3: Ah, he didn't. He probably didn't even put the fetters on their legs.
2: He did, you heard him.
3: But I don't hear the two prisoners. If the jailer actually put those wooden fetters on their legs, you'd have heard them groaning and screaming and yelling with pain long before this.
2: You should know. You've been in there. First thing I heard from you was cursing and swearing.
3: Well, it's a terribly painful position in those fetters.
2: And why don't we hear something from those two?
3: We will. Wish it were light enough to see. I'd like to know what they're doing and why they don't yell and curse and swear.
0: Well, Silas, here we are, in a dungeon. We've been scourged. I'm happy that we are found worthy.
3: They're talking. Let's listen.
0: Suffer shame and pain for his sake. I'm cheered, actually cheered, by a deep love for the cause of Jesus.
3: Did you hear
4: I
3: that?
4: Feel the same
3: cheered.
4: Way about it.
0: Mm. Pain, even death, frightening effect for me. Only joy that I can suffer just a little of what Jesus suffered
3: for
0: me.
3: He must be crazy talking like that.
0: My heart aches when I think that I once persecuted the disciples of Jesus.
4: Why don't we pray and thank God for this wonderful experience?
3: Wonderful experience? My hearing must have gone bad.
0: Father of Jesus, our Father and our God, we thank thee for thy providence that permits us to testify for thy Son in places like this.
2: It's the craziest thing I ever heard.
0: The strength to endure torture and shame for the sake of thy Son, Jesus Christ, our Savior. These men do not know of thee, O God. So help us to conduct ourselves as Jesus himself did in like circumstances.
3: I just don't believe what I'm hearing.
0: Help us to bring glory upon thee and thy Son, our Redeemer. Continue to help us let our light shine in these dark lands.
5: Well, I think we did the city a big favor today in handling that gang of men the way we did. We certainly do not want that sort of people in Philippi.
6: What sort of people are they?
7: Greetings, Your Honors. Beautiful evening, is it not?
6: Greetings, damsel. I've seen you before, but I... Oh, now I know. You're the slave girl who tells fortunes. You look different somehow, but you are a she, aren't you?
7: Yes, Your Honor. Only I do not tell fortunes anymore.
5: You don't? Well, now that you don't, will you tell me how you did it?
7: Surely, Your Honor. I was possessed by an evil spirit who acted as my guide and gave me the information the customer sought.
6: Oh.
7: But I am no longer possessed with that evil spirit.
5: Well, that's why you look different. Well, you used to give the city a lot of trouble. Now you have a look of peace and, peace and happiness.
7: I am happy. And Paul did it in the name of Jesus.
6: Paul and Silas.
7: Yes, sir. They're the ones who told the evil spirit to get out of me, and he obeyed, too. He got out.
6: Is he, Paul, is he the leader of a gang?
7: Gang, Your Honor, no. Paul and Silas and the others are preachers. They preach kindness, consideration, sympathy for others. The main course of action for all to follow, according to them, is do unto others as you would have them do to you.
5: Do unto others as you would have them do to you. That's about the best rule of action I've ever heard. Are you sure Paul and his gang, I mean Paul and his associates, preach this sort of thing?
7: I'm sure, sir. I've heard them, and I believe on the Lord Jesus Christ and have joined their church.
6: Ah, they're here to start a new church.
7: Yes, Your Honor.
6: Well, thanks for talking to us. You've given us some valuable information. Farewell.
4: So, O God, again, we thank thee for permitting us to suffer as Jesus suffered. Bless these who charged us before the magistrates. They knew not what they were doing, so forgive them. and open their ears to the truth of salvation. In the name of our precious and beloved Lord and Savior Jesus, we have asked these things. Amen.
2: They seem to enjoy suffering.
3: Yeah, well, you know what I think? I think there's some new sort of preachers.
2: Well, but preachers suffer pain the same as anybody else.
3: Yeah, I don't understand it.
1: Neither do I. Neither do any of the prisoners. They're all astonished and mystified at such talk and action from anyone locked in these wooden stocks. When they came in, I saw their swollen and bleeding wounds.
0: I'm thrilled that Jesus of Nazareth loves
1: us. Let's listen.
0: Send angels to be with us in this dismal dungeon.
4: It is comforting and wonderful.
1: Someone's
4: to know
1: in
4: that
1: there with
4: heaven
1: them.
4: Are right here with us. I know they long to help us, to get us out, that we must suffer for the sake of Jesus and
1: His
4: gospel of salvation.
1: I just pinched myself so I know I'm awake.
2: It's real, all right, though I don't believe it.
1: I guess they're trying to sleep, so I think I shall, too. Now, don't go anywhere, all of you.
2: That keeper of the jail thinks he's funny. Ha, ha, ha, ha.
0: I shall sing of thy mercies, O Lord.
2: And now they're singing.
0: Shall praise thy wonders.
2: I don't believe it.
0: O Lord God of hosts, we rejoice in thy name.
4: Thou hast a mighty arm.
0: Strong is thy hand.
4: High is thy right hand.
0: Justice and mercy are the habitation of thy

0: It is an earthquake.
1: Yeah.
0: Oh. For a moment there, I thought the walls would fall.
1: It's a wonder they didn't. They did shake. Whew. Worst earthquake I ever saw. By the sound of things, something fell. Wish it were light so we could see.
0: Well, man, maybe enough of the wall or the door or something fell so we can escape.
1: Escape? Oh, not me, even if I could.
0: Have you gone crazy?
1: No, those two men in the dungeon. I think that earthquake was because of them.
0: Man can't cause earthquakes.
1: But their god can.
0: Yes, if he were powerful enough.
1: Their god must be powerful. He kept them from suffering and pain. Pain's so terrible that most men can't take it. Yet those two prayed and were joyful. Even sang. I think the earthquake was their god punishing the punishers of those two.
2: The keeper of the jail had heard with amazement the prayers and songs of the imprisoned apostles. When they were led in, he had seen their swollen and bleeding wounds and had himself fastened their feet in the stocks. He had expected to hear bitter groans and imprecations, but he heard instead songs of joy and praise. With these sounds ringing in his ears, he had fallen asleep. Suddenly he was awakened by the earthquake and the shaking of the prison walls.
3: A bad quake. Worst we've ever had. The walls, even. Oh, the doors of the prison. They're open. The prisoners have escaped, and the two in the dungeon, I was held responsible for their security, and now... Oh, I might as well kill myself. That's better than a public, disgraceful execution.
4: Do yourself no harm, jailer. We are all here.
3: Guard! Guard, where are you?
5: Over here, sir.
3: Bring me a torch. Hurry! I'm going in and see what kind of men repay cruelty with kindness.
5: Here you are, sir. A torch.
3: Apparently no harm done. Except the doors were shaken open. Ah, that couldn't be. An earthquake can't unbolt, unlock, and open doors. Those two men, they worshipped and sang songs to their god. He must have done it, to show his wrath at those who so wrongfully used them yesterday. Come along. Bring the torch.
5: Yes, sir.
1: Good morning, jailer. Surprised to see us still here?
0: Those men in there ask us not to escape.
3: Those two men did have a holy look about them. Their god caused the earthquake in a miraculous manner to save their lives. And that slave girl going about yelling... These men are servants of the Most High God, which show us the way to salvation. It must be true whether she knew it or not.
5: Well, sir, aren't we going into the dungeon?
3: King, lead the way.
4: Greetings, sir.
6: Salutations. No.
3: Sirs, I treated you terrible last night. Forgive me. Please forgive me. I'm awful sorry.
7: You are forgiven.
4: Gladly.
3: We will help you to the outer court. Sirs, I trembled at the wrath of God in the earthquake. I was ready to take my own life when I thought you had escaped. And now a new and strange thought agitates my mind, that I will be lost. I have an overpowering desire to possess the calm cheerfulness you had under suffering and abuse. What must I do to be saved? Tell me how to have that calm assurance in a God that loves his believers so much that he brings earthquakes to save their lives. Tell me. Show me.
4: Believe on the Lord Jesus Christ, and you shall be saved, and your house also. Then shall God watch over you as a mother watches over her little children.
3: Oh, I believe in the God you serve, and I too want to serve him. Guard, rush, get some water and linen so I can wash their wounds and tend to their needs.
1: You know, I'd like to hear about the God of those men.
0: Yeah, so you can have someone to deliver you from prison?
1: I'm serious.
4: Since that earthquake last night, I think I'd like to know their God.
7: magistrates! Your honors!
4: Yes?
7: There was an earthquake last night.
8: Oh, don't you think we know that? Like everyone else, we were frightened.
7: But I want to tell you what happened at the prison.
4: What happened at the prison?
7: The earthquake opened all the doors, even the ones to the dungeon, and it loosed the stocks, too.
8: Oh, the two prisoners escaped?
7: No, your honors.
8: Oh, you must have acted quickly. You'll get a promotion for this.
7: Oh, I don't want a promotion, your honor. I only want to tell you what happened.
4: Mm-hmm, we're listening.
7: Your honors know how roughly we treated those two men. When they were put in the dungeon and locked in the stocks, they did not complain. Instead, your honors, they praised and sang songs to their god. They were happy to suffer for his sake. I submit, your honors, that their God caused the earthquake in his vengeance against the unjust sentence and punishment of Paul and Silas. They are just men, not robbers, murderers, or of evil influence.
4: If this be true, and the people hear about it, they... Officer, go to the prison and let the two prisoners go free, secretly, so the people will not hear it.
7: Oh, yes, sir, your honors, immediately. In the dungeon. The magistrates say to release the two prisoners.
3: Yes, sir.
7: Greetings, sirs. I have good news for you. The magistrates have instructed me that you are to go free. I will personally escort you out of town, the back way, secretly, so you will be safe from the people.
4: No, officer. We will remain here in the dungeon. We choose not to go free.

0: But you can't stay here in this prison. The authorities have released you. You must go. I beg your forgiveness, but please go. The magistrates desire it.
1: We were given no trial at all. We were not condemned. We were beat unmercifully in public and cast into prison openly. It is unlawful to whip or deprive a Roman citizen of his liberty without a fair trial.
0: We were told you were Israelites.
1: We are Roman citizens and subject to Roman laws. So, to leave this prison, we insist that the magistrates who so flagrantly mistreated us as Roman citizens come here themselves, personally, and escort us out publicly.
0: I'll rush right out and tell their honors.
2: They are Roman citizens?
0: Oh, yes, Your Honor.
3: Oh, this is terrible. It may mean our positions, perhaps our lives, if they complain to the Emperor about this. We'll rush to the prison this minute, try to appease them.
4: I am so very sorry about the way we treated you. We did not realize you are citizens of Rome. We certainly do apologize. Please forgive us.
1: We hold no malice towards anyone.
3: Oh, thank you, sirs. Is there anything we can do? Yes. Perhaps I have a physician look at your wounds.
1: No, thank you. The keeper of the prison has already done that. He and his wife.
3: Oh, they are fine people, the keeper and his family. Come, we will personally escort you out of town.
1: We must go to the home of Lydia. We are staying with her and her family. You may escort us there.
4: But you will leave our fair city.
1: Leave it?
4: Well, if you will, please. You see, our people have been aroused, and they may be again and harm you, so we think it best that you leave.
1: Our Savior, when he was here upon earth, instructed us never to urge our presence where it was not desired. We will leave.
4: Oh, thank you, thank you, thank you.
5: Paul, sir, do you consider our work in Philippi worthwhile?
1: Oh, most assuredly, Timothy. Not only were the keeper of the jail and his household converted, but the news of the way we were treated and how our God miraculously delivered us from prison will be told and retold. More people will hear about it than we ourselves could have reached. And when we or some other Christians come to Philippi again, many will be willing to listen.
5: Where are we going now?
1: Thessalonica.
5: Does it have any interesting history, Silas?
6: It's just a large city that became the capital of Cassander, named for Alexander the Great's brother-in-law. It has the most unusual entrance called the Arch of Galerus, really three arches in one, beautifully decorated and carved with hundreds of figures.
1: And, Timothy, my son, the city has an Israelite synagogue which will give us a place to start our ministry. My dear fellow Israelites, the appearance of Silas and me would seem to indicate we have just emerged from some sort of battle. Oh, and so we have. A battle in the name of and for him whom I shall tell you about on this Sabbath day. The magistrates of Philippi saw fit to place Silas and me in their most confining and uncomfortable dungeon. During the night, God saw fit to send an earthquake to open the prison doors and loose our feet from the stocks. Today, I would like to talk about something God has done for each and every one of you, more wonderful even than the opening of the doors of our literal prison. As Israelites, you are looking forward to the coming of the Messiah to redeem you from oppression, to comfort you. My friends, I have important tidings. God has sent Jesus to you. Well, now let us search the scriptures. Let us each take a phase of his life and see what the prophet said.
7: Jesus was born in, not the most usual...
1: Jesus was born of a virgin. Here is what Isaiah wrote. Therefore, the Lord himself shall give you a sign. Behold, a virgin shall conceive and bear a son, and shall call his name Emmanuel.
8: But Jesus was born in Nazareth, somewhere... Surely the Messiah would have to be born in Jerusalem.
1: Jesus was reared in Nazareth, but he was born in Bethlehem. And my dear people, the place of his birth was foretold. Now listen. I read from Micah 5:2. But thou, Bethlehem, Ephratah, though thou be little among the thousands of Judah, yet out of thee shall he come forth unto me that is to be a ruler in Israel. whose goings forth have been from of old, from everlasting.
7: But Jesus was not accepted by the priests. Surely they would have recognized the Messiah.
1: Now let me turn to Isaiah's writings again. He is despised and rejected of men, a man of sorrows and acquainted with grief. And we hid, as it were, our faces from him. He was despised, and we esteemed him not. He was wounded for our transgressions. He was oppressed, and he was afflicted, yet he opened not his mouth. He is brought as a lamb to the slaughter, and as a sheep before her shearers is dumb. So he opened not his mouth.
8: But Jesus died. Surely the Messiah could not save us if he died.
1: Surely you know that over and over again the death and resurrection of the Messiah was foretold, and only by his death could we be saved.
7: Oh, yes, that we know. And you say Jesus rose from the dead?
1: That is well attested to. About 500 people saw him after his resurrection.
8: But death by crucifixion, such an ignoble death, surely.
1: Now, the prophet Zechariah wrote, "One shall say unto him, What are these wounds in thy hands? And he shall answer, Those with which I was wounded in the house of my friends." So, you see, my friends, the entire life of Jesus of Nazareth, from his birth in Bethlehem to his ascension, fulfills in every detail those prophecies. Jesus of Nazareth is the Son of God. He now sits on the right hand of his Father in heaven, pleading for you and for me. Jesus has said, "Believe in me, and you will be saved. If you believe in me, you will love me. And if you love me, you will keep my commandments." In closing, let me repeat what the angel said to the disciples as they stood and watched their loved master disappear in the clouds of heaven. "Ye men of Galilee, why stand ye gazing up into heaven? This same Jesus which is taken up from you into heaven shall so come in like manner as ye have seen him go into heaven." I want to be ready to meet him. Don't you?

0: Fellow Israelites of Thessalonica, we are definitely in a predicament. To state it differently, we are in trouble, and are very likely to be in deeper trouble unless we do something about the situation immediately. That is why I asked each of you to attend this conference. We must work in harmony, pulling together if we are to accomplish that which must be accomplished. If there be any here who object to a little stretching of the truth, or working with the lewd and baser men in accomplishing our purpose, please walk out of here right now. We then are agreed that the result justifies the means, whatever it may be.
1: Well, I don't like all this fancy talk. I gotta get back to the market and pick up a penny here and there out of the pouches of careless women.
0: We have got to get rid of those two preachers, Paul and Silas.
1: Now, them, they come to the market and talk. I don't pay them no attention. They ain't got pouches or coins either. I can't make nothing from them.
0: Paul is an eloquent speaker. He's had experience. He convinces people almost against their will. He draws large crowds, and many of them believe and follow him.
1: You're just jealous, because he can talk better than you.
0: I may be jealous. I'm human. The point is, he is taking away many members of the synagogue.
1: Oh, now I get it. You're losing influence and money. Important money and power. For everyone who leaves your synagogue and goes over to the church of these men, you lose that much power and money.
0: Well, if we don't get down to business, this meeting will have to...
1: Now, look. If you don't want me here, and if I can't say what I want to say, I'll just get up and go. And take these other lewd fellows, as you call them, with me. We ain't good enough for you anyway. The only time you'll even look at us is when you want some dirty work done.
0: Oh, I'm sorry. We do need your help.
1: It'll cost you.
0: Whatever you say.
1: Well, that's better. Now, get down to business. Every minute I spend here, I lose the chance to relieve some careless lady of her pouch.
0: Well, to get to the point, Paul and Silas must go, dead or alive, preferably dead.
1: Well, why don't you just take them to the rulers of the city?
0: Well, it happens that right now we Israelites aren't on very good terms with the Roman authorities.
1: Yeah, it was over that little matter of an insurrection in Rome, huh?
0: My plan, if it works, will get us back into the good graces of the Romans and get rid of Paul and Silas, too. Do you think that you, with the help of your friends, can raise a mob and get them in a frenzy of excitement so they'll do just about anything?
1: Get a mob excited? Easy. Over what, though?
0: Paul and Silas preach that the real king isn't Caesar, but a fellow called Jesus.
1: Now, is this the lie you spoke about?
0: No, this is true, in part at least. Paul does preach that Jesus is above all kings, that he is king of kings.
1: This is going to be easy. With that sort of basis to go on, a mob...

0: That he doesn't escape. You four come with me. We'll search this place from top to bottom. Come on. Here are several more men. Come on and get them. Are any of you Paul or Silas?
1: No, sir.
0: Well, where are they?
2: They are not here.
0: We'll look for them ourselves. Ruler, sir, these men are causing a lot of trouble in our beautiful and quiet city. They're not the leaders. We can't find them. But they all act contrary to the decrees of Caesar. Long live Caesar. By saying that there's another king, one named Jesus.
3: Can you prove this charge?
0: Prove it? No. The leaders of the Israelite synagogue told us, and they wouldn't lie, so it must be true.
3: As these men are not the leaders, and nothing can be proved, I sentence them to securing a bond to assure the keeping of peace.
4: We don't like you to leave, but in view of the hatred of the non-believers, it is best. Farewell, and God bless you both.
5: May God's peace and blessing dwell with you and the
6: brethren.
5: Farewell,
6: all of you.
7: Paul and Silas, coming to Berea, entered into the synagogue and preached Jesus and him crucified. And many believed and were baptized.
8: I know where Paul and Silas are.
0: Well, am I supposed to leap and holler for joy?
8: I want you to go to Berea and raise another mob. Stir them up into mob hysteria, just as you did here.
0: No, thank you. I can make more picking pouches here at the market.
8: Is that all you ever think about? Money?
0: No more than you do. And you're supposed to be an example for good.
8: Well, I guess I'll have to go to Berea myself.
9: Paul, sir. The rulers of the synagogue at Thessalonica are here, trying to stir up the people against you, as they did there. The brethren think it best you leave, while Silas and I remain here.
5: All right.
9: Where will you be going, sir?
5: Athens, I guess. It's a large city, the metropolis of heathendom. There is much intelligence and culture there. It should be a ripe field for the harvest of souls.
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the execution of Hussein Jerome had caused a national uproar back in Bohemia. He was believed to have been a faithful teacher, and as is often the case, now that he was dead, his writings attracted an even greater interest. The Hussite Wars commenced about 4 years after the death of Hussein Jerome in the year 1419. As Pope and Emperor united to crush the Hussite movement, the Lord raised up a deliverer. Zisca was one of the most able generals of his age and was the leader of the Bohemians. He had lost sight in one eye during a battle in 1410, and later in his life he would lose sight in the other eye as well, but he would still lead his armies into battle after battle without losing. He is one of the few generals about whom it can be said, never lost a battle in war. He was a military genius and is credited with inventing an early form of the tank. They were called war wagons, and they were wooden boxes that were reinforced with steel on wagon wheels, and he would send these into battle with people inside and load them with cannons and crossbows and pistols. Despite having mainly peasants as soldiers, with the use of clever war tactics and with Providence on their side, the Hussite armies were able to repel the numerically larger and better trained papal armies.

Gisco would fight over 250 battles in his lifetime and would withstand two full papal crusades against him, but he was not to die on the battlefield. Instead, he would fall victim to the Black Plague. But before he would die, he gave his men some instructions, telling them he still wanted to go with them onto the battlefield. He told his men to make a drum out of his skin, which they did. And they took this drum made with Gisco's skin and would beat it as they went into battle. His place was filled by Procopius, who was a skillful and brave leader, and in some aspects a more able general. The enemies of the Bohemians, knowing that the blind warrior was now dead, thought they would now be able to win. The Pope launched another crusade against the Bohemians in 1427, where he was defeated. He then launched another crusade, where he was defeated again. In 1431, under a new Pope, a fifth crusade was launched, but once again, the papal armies were soundly defeated by the Hussite forces. Realizing that they couldn't conquer by force, they resorted to diplomacy. A compromise was entered into that, while appearing to offer freedom of conscience, really betrayed them into the power of Rome. The Bohemians had specified 4 points as a condition of peace with Rome, and these were: the free preaching of the Bible, the right of the whole church to both the bread and the wine in the communion, the use of the mother tongue in divine worship, the exclusion of the clergy from all secular offices and authority, and, in cases of crime, the jurisdiction of the civil courts over clergy and laity alike. At last, the papal authorities agreed to accept the 4 Hussite articles, but that the right of explaining them, that is, of determining their precise import, should rest with the council, that is, with the emperor and the pope. On this basis, a treaty was entered into, and Rome gained by dissimulation and fraud what she had failed to gain by conflict. For in placing her own interpretation upon the articles, as upon the Bible, she could pervert their meaning to suit her own ends. Oftentimes, when Satan is not able to defeat us through open confrontation, he tries the tactic of compromise. It's something he's done repeatedly throughout history and throughout the Bible. May we be careful, wise and discerning, and most of all, resolute, and that we stand for God through whatever tactic Satan uses against us, whether it's confrontation or whether it's compromise, and that we may always stand for God.

0: Psalm 100, a psalm of praise.
1: Make a joyful noise unto the Lord, all ye lands. Serve the Lord with gladness. Come before his presence with singing. Know ye that the Lord, he is God. It is he that hath made us, and not we ourselves. We are his people, and the sheep of his pasture. Enter into his gates with thanksgiving, and into his courts with praise. Be thankful unto him, and bless his name. For the Lord is good, his mercy is everlasting, and his truth endureth to all generations.
0: Psalm 123.
2: Unto thee lift I up mine eyes, O thou that dwellest in the heavens. Behold, as the eyes of servants look unto the hand of their masters, and as the eyes of a maiden unto the hand of her mistress, so our eyes wait upon the Lord our God, until that he have mercy upon us. Have mercy upon us, O Lord, have mercy upon us, for we are exceedingly filled with contempt. Our soul is exceedingly filled with the scorning of those that are at ease, and with the contempt of the proud.
3: Jesus saith unto them, My meat is to do the will of him that sent me, and to finish his work.
4: God never forgets anything he promises. That's right, never. Hello, this is Chuck Swindoll. 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His agenda continues to unfold right on schedule, even when there's not a shred of evidence that he remembers. Even when the most extreme events transpire, and frankly, life just doesn't seem fair, but God is there. He is carrying out his providential plan exactly as he prearranged it, because he keeps his word. What blessed hope in a tumultuous, chaotic, deceitful world. He is a God whose word is true.
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7: 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Sunny today with a high near 103 and lows around 72. Mostly sunny tomorrow with a high of 101 and lows around 72. For your Saturday, mostly sunny with a high near 101 and lows around 72. And for Sunday, mostly sunny with a high near 101 and lows around 72. That's your afternoon weather on Bakersfield Christian Talk Radio.
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1: Welcome to Pictures of the End. My name is Tim Rumsey, and I look forward to spending the next 30 minutes with you as we look at the Bible's message for us today. 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This episode is part two of a subject that we began last episode. If you missed our last broadcast, you can go online once again to picturesoftheend.com and look for episode number 9, which is the first part of our study that we're looking at today. Our question is, how does God respond to sin? Has he always responded the same, or has he changed through history? And more specifically, can we trust the character of God in his response to sin? Many have pictured and believed God to be no different than many of the pagan gods, such as Zeus, that would go around throwing thunderbolts in anger when people disobey him. Others have had a very different view of God. You could almost say an opposite view, where God doesn't care what people do. He's going to save them nevertheless. Well, the Bible says that God does punish sin, but it also says that God is love. So how do we reconcile these two statements? And we saw in the last episode, through some stories in Genesis, that God always responds through the same seven-step sequence. And that sequence was, first of all, number one, that God always establishes a standard of judgment. He tells people beforehand what that standard of judgment is, and it's always based on his word. The second step of God's judgment is that a record of sin ascends to heaven, and there's several stories that bring this out. We think of Cain and Abel, which we looked at last time as well. After Cain had killed his brother, God said, the blood of your brother Abel cries to me from the ground. Oh, that's obviously metaphorical language, but God is saying there's a record that I am aware of in heaven that records what happens here on earth. Now, it's interesting, in Revelation chapter 18, this mystery Babylon that exists at the very end of time, God says the same thing about Babylon. Its sins have risen up before me. So there's definitely a record of sin that exists in heaven in some form or other. The third step of God's judgment sequence is an investigation. And this is a very vital part. Think of any earthly court if they skipped the investigation. What if the judge said, because this case is so important, I'm going to skip the investigation and jump right to the sentencing? And that judge would hopefully be removed and barred from ever practicing again. Well, the same is true with God. The case of human destinies is very important, and God is not going to skip the investigation. Now, the key to understanding this concept of the investigative portion of God's judgment is to remember that God knows everything. He doesn't need to investigate in order for him to determine what is truth, but we saw that God goes through this process to give people a chance to repent of their sins and to confess their sins. The investigation, moving now into step four of God's judgment sequence, the investigation always concludes with some kind of a seal or a mark that's placed on people. So in the story of Adam and Eve, when they first sinned in Eden, there was a sign or a seal that God gave them of the promise of redemption, which was the animal skins. With Cain, there was a mark that was placed on him. Noah was told to build the ark, and he was to coat it inside and out with pitch. That was, we saw that word is actually usually translated as atonement. And so the idea of putting the atonement, the covering blood of the atonement of Christ's blood on the inside and the outside of the ark to seal it against the waters of the flood, that was a sign of mercy. And there's other stories in the Bible as well where a time of investigation ends with some kind of a mark. When the angels visited Lot's family in Sodom the night before it was destroyed by fire, a wicked mob tried to attack Lot, And the angels, after they finished that investigation by visiting the city, struck the men with blindness. So we see this over and over and over again. The fifth step is that when that seal or mark is placed on people, there's a final separation of the righteous and the wicked. Again, think of the door of the ark. It closed, and Noah and his family were sealed inside. The rest of the world was sealed outside. Only after all of that has happened is the judgment executed. And again, this always happens in sequence. And so then the waters of the flood came after the door of the ark had been closed. So the judgment is executed. But through that, God's people are delivered. And that is the seventh and last step in God's judgment sequence. There's always a deliverance, or at least the promise of deliverance from sin and salvation. God's seven-step judgment sequence. Now, today we're going to look at this same sequence as it's played out at the end of Christ's life, when he says in John 12:31, "Now is the judgment of the world, now shall the prince of this world be cast out." He said that just hours before he was arrested and crucified and died. But to approach that, we're actually going to go to the book of Daniel first. Daniel is a book full of prophecies there in the Old Testament. And Daniel's very name means God's people judged. And so we're going to look at a fascinating prophecy that actually pinpoints who the or when the Messiah would appear, and therefore tells us very clearly that, yes, Jesus Christ was the Messiah. And this prophecy in Daniel chapter 9 actually brings us down to the very time when the Messiah is crucified, and when he says that almost cryptic statement, "Now is the judgment of this world." So we're going to start here in Daniel chapter 9 and just look at this prophecy briefly. Daniel was praying one day, asking for God to show favor upon his people, on the Jews. They were captives at this time in Babylon. And as Daniel was praying, an angel comes and says, "I've come to give you understanding and wisdom, what God's plan is for his people." And so the angel begins explaining the answer to Daniel's prayer. And this is in Daniel chapter 9, verse 24. The angel starts by saying, "70 weeks are determined upon thy people and upon thy holy city." 70 weeks. Now, this is one of the more well-known time prophecies in the Bible, and people have recognized for a long time, centuries and centuries, actually, this was a fundamental understanding of time prophecy in the Bible, that a day represents a year. So a prophetic day equals an actual literal year of time. And we're not just pulling this principle out of thin air. There are several passages in the Bible where God uses this principle himself. The first one is Numbers chapter 14, verse 34. And this is when the Israelites were in the wilderness. And Moses had sent 12 spies into the land of Israel to spy out the land and to report back. Well, when they came back, 10 of the spies said, "Listen, this is a beautiful land. It is flowing with milk and honey." And they brought that huge cluster of grapes back that was so big that two of them had to carry it between a pole. They said, "This is an amazing place, but the people are giants. They're huge. There's no way that we can conquer this land even with God's help." 10 of them said that. Two of them, their names were Caleb and Joshua, said, "Well, everything they've said is true except for the last part. It is a beautiful land. There are giants there, but we can take the land if God is with us." And he is. And so let's go do it. Well, the Israelites as a group sided with the 10 that said it couldn't be done. And as a consequence, as a punishment for their lack of belief, God said, "You're going to spend 40 years in the wilderness, each year for a day that the spies were in the land of Israel." So God uses this principle of a day for a year. So let's go back to the prophecy here in Daniel chapter 9. 70 weeks are determined upon your people, on the Jewish people. Well, how many days are in 70 weeks? There's 7 days in 1 week. And so you would take 70 times 7. That equals 490 days in the prophecy. Well, if a day equals a year, then that's actually 490 years. Okay, that's great, but when does the prophecy start? Well, the next verse tells us. Daniel 9:25 says, "Know therefore and understand that from the going forth of the commandment to restore and to build Jerusalem unto the Messiah the Prince shall be 7 weeks and 62 weeks." So the prophecy begins when a command was given to restore and to build Jerusalem. Now, there were several decrees made by Persian kings that sent the Jews back to their land, but only one of them included both of those elements, to restore and to build Jerusalem. In other words, build up the physical city once again, but also restore the city and restore the nation to the status it once had as a sovereign, independent, autonomous nation. And that decree was made in the year 457 BC by Artaxerxes I. And you can find that decree spelled out in the book of Ezra, chapter 7. So 457 BC, history tells us, was the year, the seventh year of Artaxerxes' reign, when he made that decree. Now let's go back to Daniel chapter 9, verse 25, because the angel tells Daniel, "Unto the Messiah the Prince shall be 7 weeks and 62 weeks." Now we just do a little bit of math. 7 plus 60, a score is 20, so 60 would be 60, and 2. So 7 plus 60 plus 2 equals 69 weeks. There's 483 days in 69 weeks, so it's actually 483 years unto Messiah the Prince. Well, if we go forward in time, 483 years after 457 BC, we come to the year 27 AD. What happened in the year 27 AD? Well, in the Gospel of Luke, chapter 3, we're told that in the 15th year of the reign of Tiberius Caesar, the word of God came to the son of Zacharias. This is John the Baptist. And John the Baptist begins preaching in the wilderness in the 15th year of Tiberius Caesar. Jesus Christ was baptized by John the Baptist that year, in the 15th year of the reign of Tiberius Caesar, which just so happens to be the year 27 AD. So exactly on time, Jesus Christ is baptized as the Messiah, and the Messiah appears to Daniel's people, is the Jews, Israel, just as the angel said. This is an amazing prophecy here in Daniel chapter 9, but it continues. The angel says in Daniel 9:27, "And he shall confirm the covenant with many for 1 week." Well, we've already been through 69 weeks. Now we have 1 week left. And so here the angel is talking about this in Daniel 9:27. "He, the Messiah, shall confirm the covenant with many for 1 week. And in the midst of the week, he shall cause the sacrifice and the oblation to cease." Well, Jesus was crucified 3.5 years after his baptism. Just as the prophecy said, in the midst of the week, in the middle of that final 7 years of time, the Messiah would cause the sacrifice and the oblation to cease. He was cut off. We know that the sacrifices stopped in the temple on the day that Jesus died, because Matthew chapter 27 tells us that the temple was curtain in the temple was torn in two at the moment Jesus died. This is an amazing prophecy. We're going to see where it leads us when we come back from the break. You are listening to Pictures of the End.
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Welcome back. This is Pictures of the End, and we are looking at the final events of Christ's life and seeing how God's seven-step judgment that he established in the book of Genesis and followed throughout history was also played out in the final events of Christ's life. Now, in the first half of our show today, we looked at an amazing prophecy in Daniel chapter 9 that pinpointed exactly when the Messiah would appear, and we saw that it points exactly to the year that Jesus Christ was baptized and anointed by the Holy Spirit and appeared to his people as the Messiah. That was in the year 27 AD. Luke chapter 3 gives us that date very clearly. And so now we're going to tie in this prophecy with the seven steps of God's judgment that took place at the end of Christ's life when he said, "Now is the judgment of this world." First of all, I want to go back for just a moment to Daniel chapter 9, verse 27, because there is a lot of varying opinions about who and what this verse refers to. This verse says again, Daniel 9, 27, "And he shall confirm the covenant with many for 1 week." And there are a lot of ideas about who this refers to, but if we just look at it biblically and logically, the final week of time needs to come at the end of the previous 69 weeks. In other words, the seven last years logically fits with the first 483 years. Now, what about the one that confirms the covenant? Well, Jesus was very clear as he was talking with his disciples that he was going to die on the cross, and that his blood was the blood of the covenant. He told them this very clearly in Matthew chapter 26. In Romans 11, we're told this in verse 27, "For this is my covenant unto them when I shall take away their sins." Throughout the Bible, God has a covenant really with humanity, but especially with his chosen people, that he will take away their sins, and he will do that through the blood of Jesus Christ. So in Daniel 9,

0: 27, logic leads us to understand that the He is actually the Messiah, and the Messiah will confirm God's covenant to take away sins. And He'll do that for 1 week or for 7 years. And in the middle of the week, He will cause the sacrifice and the oblation to cease. When Jesus died, that very minute that He died, the curtain in the temple in Jerusalem was torn in two from the top to the bottom. An angel ripped it in two, signifying that the true sacrifice had been offered. Now, let's look a little more closely at this final episode in Christ's life as God's judgment is being carried out once again in the life of Jesus and also the life of His disciples and Israel as well. We are going to begin with the first step of God's judgment, which once again is the Word of God being established as the standard of judgment. This is always what God bases His judgment on, is the word that He speaks to people. Well, Jesus said in John chapter 15, verse 22, "If I had not come and spoken unto them, they would not have had sin. But now they have no cloak for their sin." In other words, Jesus is saying, listen, if I had not appeared as the Messiah and spoken the words of God to the Jews, then there could be some excuse for their sin. But I have done this. In fact, I am the Word made flesh, John chapter 1. The Word was made flesh and dwelt among us. They have no cloak for their sin anymore because the Word of God has been faithfully declared to them. And Jesus was saying this of His own ministry, the things He did and said. And so we see that, yes, indeed, the first step of God's judgment was carried out by Jesus Christ throughout His ministry. Well, what about the second step? Number two, the second step of God's judgment is that there's a record of sin of some sort that rises before God. We'll go back to the Gospel of John. We're in chapter 9 now, verse 41. And Jesus said unto them, "If you were blind, you should have no sin. But now you say, we see. Therefore, your sin remains." In the eyes of Jesus, in the eyes of God, there was a record of sin that remained among especially the leaders of the Jews because of their rejection of Jesus. And this really ties in with what we were just talking about. Jesus said, listen, if you were really blind, if you really didn't understand, if you really had never had an opportunity to understand the truth, if you had never had an opportunity to accept me, then there would be an excuse for your rejection of me. But you claim that you see and understand perfectly, and you have had that chance. Therefore, your sin remains. And so, again, we see that in this second step of God's judgment, there is a record of sin that Jesus said remains right now. What about the third step of the judgment? This is the investigation. And you'll remember, if you heard our last episode, if you didn't, go to picturesoftheend.com and look up episode number 9. In that episode, we saw from stories in Genesis that God always goes through a process of investigation when He's responding to sin. He does this not so that He can have the opportunity to learn what's true. He already knows that. But He does it for people so that we can have a chance to confess and repent of our sin and come back to God. So what about this investigation? Does Jesus do this in the final days of His life? Well, in Mark chapter 11, we see the story of the triumphal entry. This is when Jesus rode into Jerusalem on a donkey, and the disciples and many people, there was a large crowd around Him, and everybody was excited because they thought, finally, Jesus is going to announce Himself as the Messiah. He's going to set up the kingdom of God, and He's going to kick the Romans out of our nation, and we can once again rule and be done with the Romans. That's not what Jesus did. Instead, Mark 11, verse 11 tells us that as Jesus entered into Jerusalem, He went into the temple, and when He had looked round about upon all things, the eventide was come, and He went out unto Bethany with the 12. Jesus does something really odd here. He's not setting up a throne that he's about to sit on. Instead, he goes into the temple and he just stands there and he looks around for a little while. Now, if we were to look at the next part of the story, we would know that the next morning he came back and he cleansed the temple. He did this a couple times in his ministry. He kicked out everyone that was buying and selling and trading money within the grounds of the temple, because these were things that were not supposed to be done in the temple. They were actually desecrating this holy place that God had set up. And so here Jesus investigates in the temple, and he is following the judgment sequence. The third step is investigation. And so this is why Jesus goes in and he surveys the temple. He is investigating what is happening among his people. Now, the fourth step in the judgment sequence is a seal or a mark of some kind. And once again, we saw in these stories of Genesis that at the end of the investigative period of the judgment, there is always some kind of a sign or a mark that is placed on people. Noah built the ark, and then he was told to coat it with pitch on the inside or out. And we saw that the pitch is the same word as stated atonement many, many, many times in the Old Testament. It's a beautiful picture. God is really telling Noah, listen, build the ark and then seal it with pitch on the inside or the out. Seal it with the atoning blood of Jesus Christ on the inside and the outside of the ark, and that will protect you. That was a seal of salvation. Cain received a mark after his investigative interview with God. There's other stories in the Bible where this happens, quite a few of them actually. And so what about the seal or the mark being placed on people here at the end of Christ's life? Well, in John chapter 17, Jesus is praying. It's a beautiful prayer. It's a prayer for his disciples and for his church. This is after the Last Supper, just before his arrest. It's the last thing on Christ's mind before he dies. And he's praying. This is John 17, verse 12. While I was with them in the world, I kept them in my name. Those that thou gavest me, I have kept, and none of them is lost. He's praying about his disciples here. Verse 15 says, I pray not that thou would take them out of the world, but that thou shouldest keep them from the evil. So he's praying for their protection and safety. And then he goes on. I pray not that thou wouldst take them out of the world, but that thou wouldst keep them from the evil one. And so he's praying for a seal of protection on his disciples. And they would need it, wouldn't they? As that evening unfolded and Jesus was arrested and then crucified. There was another mark that was placed on people, and this was a very different mark or sign or seal that was placed on those that rejected Jesus. In Matthew chapter 27, verse 25, now, the crowd that is calling for Christ's crucifixion says, his blood be on us and on our children. In other words, we'll take upon us the guilt of rejecting the Messiah, of crucifying the Messiah. We'll take on us and on our children as well the guilt of doing this. And so this is a mark or a sign that they actually call upon themselves by rejecting Jesus. That leads us to the fifth step in God's judgment sequence, the final separation of the righteous and the wicked. And we see that this happens as Jesus finishes his prayer for the disciples. He says, John 17, verse 16, they are not of the world, even as I am not of the world. In other words, he had prayed for his disciples, he had prayed for their protection, and then in faith he prays to his heavenly Father, saying, my disciples are not part of the world. They now belong to me. They belong to us. And there is a separation between them and this mob that is calling for my crucifixion and is calling for the guilt of my blood to be upon them. So we see a separation here at the very end of Christ's life between his disciples and those that have rejected him. That brings us now to step number six, where the judgment is instituted. And Jesus had said in Matthew 21, verse 43, to the leaders of Israel, therefore I say unto you, the kingdom of God shall be taken from you and given to a nation bringing forth the fruits thereof. What a terrible, devastating sentence falling from the lips of the Messiah. An execution of the judgment. You have rejected me, therefore I have rejected you as the nation that would be called to carry the gospel to the world. And then finally, step number seven, the deliverance of the righteous. And then step number seven, the final step, the deliverance of the righteous. We read in Romans 11, verse 5, "Even so then at this present time also there is a remnant according to the election of grace." And friends, the good news is that if you accept Jesus Christ as your Lord and Savior, that atoning blood that He shed on the cross will cover your sins and cleanse you from all unrighteousness, and you can be part of those that are sealed in the protection of Jesus Christ. This has been Pictures of the End. Thank you for joining us. Please join us again next time.
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5: Well, this study took a look at losing weight without changing food choices or calories. And actually, there is a way that you can do this. Dr. Kupp studied overweight patients. There was 595 patients in this study. They were instructed to change their meal pattern from a heavy meal and snacks in the evening to a heavy morning meal, a moderate lunch, and a light supper. They were to eat their last meal ideally at when? Noon, but by no means later than 3 p.m. And their other instruction was they could not go to sleep for at least 8.5 hours after the last intake of food. So if they did eat at 3 o'clock, that really meant that they couldn't go to bed until 11:30. If they ate at noon, of course, they'd be able to go to bed a lot sooner than that. Interestingly, these 595 people who followed the instructions, they all lost weight on this program. That was the only instructions he gave them. He didn't tell them what to eat or those type of things, which should also be important. Those that only ate breakfast lost 10 pounds a month. Breakfast, lunch, and snacks, 5 to 6 pounds a month on this program, and there were no adverse effects. In fact, their thyroid function improved on this program, as well as their hemoglobin also improving on this program. And we actually recommend for our overweight patients, one of the programs that we give them an option of two or three different programs that can work if they follow them. But one of the programs that we stress is doing exactly this, not eating in the evening time. And many individuals will say, boy, you know, I'm just going to feel so famished. I mean, that's when I'm used to eating. I mean, how can I go about doing this? And we will actually start those people off usually on an entire day of fasting before they get into the program. Because once they do eat breakfast and lunch and they're used to an evening meal, they will feel like they're almost going to die by not eating their evening meal. But if they don't eat breakfast and lunch, which they often skip anyways, and then not eat the evening meal and just have the entire day of fasting, they can get a jump start that way. They're a little hungrier in the morning. They can start eating at that time, and then they'll also recognize that they're not going to die by completely missing their evening meal. And they will, indeed, if they follow this program, we will have tremendous success, just like Dr. Kupp did. We also have what's called a Best Way program, but this program scores you in, like you're playing golf, the lower the score, the better. But you score your meals a day. If you're eating three meals a day or two meals a day, you would score them the same way. Between 0 and 5, and 3 would be average on the amount of food on your plate. Now, the thing with this program is you're not allowed to

go back for seconds. Whatever you have there on your plate is what you eat, but before you eat it, as you get it all there on your plate, you say, well, is this the average amount that I usually eat? Is it less? If it's a little bit less, it's a 2. If it's a lot less, it's a 1. Or is it a little more than I eat? If it's 4, if it's a lot more, then it's a 5. And so you score that meal in each meal that you're eating. If you do happen to snack, you have to score a 2. And then your exercise, if you're 0 to 60 minutes, it's a 0 if you exercise for 60 minutes. Of brisk walking a day. And that would be the ideal for a weight loss program. If you're 45 minutes, you score yourself a 1. If you exercise 30 to 44 minutes, it's a 2. If you only exercise 15 to 29, it's a 3. If you exercise 5 to 14, it's a 4. And if you don't exercise at all, then you score a 5. If you have less than 10 a day on your scorecard, you are guaranteed to lose weight. And we do this on a weekly program. We'll have people come in, we'll look at their scorecard, and we can tell them right away whether they've lost weight or not. If their scorecard does show that they have consistently gotten less than 10 a day, we know that at that 1 week weigh time, they are going to weigh less, and it will indeed help out. We also, in order to, this program also incorporates one other principle, and that is eliminating one unhealthy food per week for the 10-week program. And the first week, they have to decide what food it is that is rather high in fat. Usually it's one of these foods that we've already talked about that they have a love relationship with and that they are going to give up. And if they don't eat that food, then of course they can score themselves a 0 for that week. If they do, then we knock them off on that too, and their score is going to go up over 10. But that helps them in regards to the food addiction part of this program. And by the time they've gone through 10 weeks, there's been 10 different food items or dishes that they have given up. And that also helps them. We also outline, in fact, we outline this plan in our book. It's the what we call the four-step plan. And the one step is no snacks, drink only water between meals. And we talked about the other day that one-third of people that are obese are not obese because of what they eat at mealtime. They're obese because of what they eat in between meals. Bigger snacks, bigger slacks. And so that's why we recommend drinking only water between meals. Good breakfast and a moderate lunch. Eliminate the evening meal. If something must be eaten in the evening, whole fruit we would allow on this four-step plan. Eliminate or at least greatly reduce refined sugar and free fats or fatty foods in the diet while emphasizing foods high in fiber, and daily moderate exercise for at least 45 minutes a day. This is a third plan that we give. It's a little less rigid, but also very effective. As far as losing weight and keeping it off, this can be experienced. And one of the reasons this gets, when we start getting into the counseling part of things, when some people have been instructed on how to do this and they're not doing it, we then have to address why they're not doing it. Are there issues of secondary gain involved in regards to their continued obesity? And we would have to have the individual try to list what those gains would be so that we can actually help them to realize that those issues of secondary gain, the reason why they don't want to lose weight, really doesn't make sense, logical sense, in regards to all of the other benefits that they can experience. And once they see that, then they are willing to make solid choices to do this. But this lady's issue in regards to secondary gain is she liked these type of comments. I like to see my Aunt Minnie laugh so much of her has a good time. And this cartoon here gave an other issue of secondary gain. And I had a man in my office that didn't want to lose weight simply because he recognized he was quite strong and powerful as a result of all this weight. Lift quite a bit without even having to work out necessarily, and he didn't quite want to lose that power, and so we had to get over that issue as well. And then in regards to obesity, we have to talk about the issue of temperance. What's the definition of temperance? Moderation in the use of healthy substances is important,
and abstinence, actually complete abstinence from unhealthy substances. And the question is, why complete abstinence from the unhealthy? Well, first, because it is unhealthy. That certainly makes sense. But second, because of the addictive nature of unhealthy substances. Now, chocolate is one of those that tends to be high on the list as far as addictive foods are concerned, and this is well studied out in the literature. Chocolate cravings can be real. Chocolate cravings affect a large percentage of Americans. Doctors and dietitians should remember to ask patients about chocolate cravings and chocolate eating patterns. Chocolate cravings appear to exist in what percent of females? 40% of females and 15% of males. And this was published in the Journal of the American Dietetic Association in 1999. So what foods should you abstain from if you are trying to lose weight? Actually, we have the individual list those foods. We don't do them for them. We inform them, and they have to make that choice themselves on what it's going to be. But yeah, you can tell if there's an addiction, if there's an overwhelming compulsion to continually use, that would definitely qualify. Or if you seem to have needed increased amounts over time, that would also qualify. Or if by not eating it for a while, or not consuming it for a while, or not even watching it for a while, by the way, entertainment television is also addictive, you experience withdrawal symptoms, where you experience a feeling of deprivation when you don't have it, like you're not able to enjoy life as well. That is also a common characteristic of addiction. And with that would be a high tendency to relapse. In other words, the individual has sworn off of chocolate, they're not going to eat chocolate, and then 2 weeks later, they come across some chocolate at work, and they say, well, you know, this does look awful good, and I'm sure just one piece isn't going to bother me that much, and then they're back into it again, and before they know it, they're back into that high pattern. That's one of the reasons why we tell people in the 12-step program of Alcoholics Anonymous, that even though you become an ex-drinker, you're always still an alcoholic. In fact, that's what Alcoholics Anonymous teaches the individual, is even years later, they are an alcoholic, and that means if they get back into it again, even drinking socially, their chance of relapse and going back into alcoholism is extremely high. Number five is detrimental effect on the individual or society. So not every addiction is going to have all five of these characteristics, although often many of them do. But most addictions will have at least one or two, if not three, of those common characteristics. And when you review your life, you need to, and review your eating patterns or other patterns, you need to keep that in mind. And by the way, I should mention that pornography also is highly addictive and has those same characteristics. The call for moderation, though. A person who has a compulsive relationship can no more use it moderately than an alcoholic can return to moderate drinking or a nicotine addict can return to moderate smoking. I was on a television program, actually as myself and a cardiologist, we were being interviewed by a news anchor there in our local television station about heart disease. And we had both worked together. In fact, he did a lot of my angiograms for me, but after he would do the angiograms, he would turn them back to me in regards to what to do about those angiograms, fortunately. But he had, we were on the air, and they were talking about diet, and I was mentioning some things in diet. And then they say, well, what do you think, Dr. Duplantis? And Dr. Duplantis says, well, he says, you know, I'm not so stringent as Dr. Nedley. I believe in moderation in all things. And I didn't want to confront him directly on the air, but as soon as we were off the air, I said, you know, Dr. Duplantis, what about a moderate cigarette smoker? You said moderation in all things. You think that's okay? Oh, well, no, I wouldn't say that. And I said, well, you know, we really need to clarify this type of things. This quotes, moderation in all things is not temperance. It's actually intemperate, and it is going to produce some problems. Now, when I was in Ecuador a couple of years ago, we were putting on a health program there, actually a health expo in preparation for an evangelistic series being held there, which was very successful. But a couple of the seminary students
there, probably about five or six of them, decided they wanted to go into a town that had never really had any kind of work done in it for the church or for health or anything, and they thought health would be a good approach. And so they wanted to put on a stop smoking program, and this was an interesting experience for me. We went into this town, probably just about 7 kilometers from the major city that we were in. And as we came into this town, we went through these back alleys and finally came to this meeting place that they had designated for us to give this stop smoking program. A couple of the windows were broken out of it. There was all sorts of people milling around it. I thought, boy, what am I getting into here? But we had the first evening, we had probably 50 people attending from this small town, the Stop Smoking program. And after we got through with this Stop Smoking program, about 15 minutes later, in fact, we were packing up all of our stuff and ready to leave, there was a group of young men that came in. In fact, a lot of people had been listening outside, you know, through these broken windows. They didn't actually want to come in, but some of them did come in. But then these people, probably about a group of 15 individuals between the ages of 18 and 25 came in, some of them pretty robust, big guys. And my little translator there says, well, we really need to give the program again for them. And I said, I'm not so sure. I said, let's talk to these guys. So I said, do you guys smoke? They said, yeah. I said, have you come here to give up smoking? They said, no. And we said, well, I said, do you recognize that tobacco smoke is harmful to you? And they said, well, you know, we're just social smokers. We don't really do it, you know, all the time. And then I told them the danger of one cigarette per day and what it does to the blood clotting mechanism and how it increases the risk of a number of problems and how, yes, it is worse to have more than one cigarette a day, but even one cigarette a day is a problem. And then the leader of this group says, well, what about if we just smoked on holidays or just once a month? Would it still be a problem? And I told them this next part of things. In dealing with any addictive habit, total abstinence for life actually is necessary. And this is not only smoking, but any addictive habit, total abstinence is necessary. We have the ability to choose our own pleasures. We have the ability, if we reward ourselves with a bad habit periodically, we undermine our ability to develop for a lifestyle that is free of that agent. And so by rewarding yourself during holiday time or other time, you're actually setting yourself up for deprivation in the meantime and for losing the battle in the long run. And so I talked about this to them. And they kind of looked at me, didn't really say a whole lot, and I said, well, now do you have a desire to quit smoking? And they all looked at me and said, no, we still don't. And then I said something that, in retrospect, if I'd have thought about it ahead of time, I probably wouldn't have said. But I then told them, well, then I would have to conclude that there is something seriously wrong with the frontal lobe of your brain. And as I was saying this, I realized I just had this short little girl translator next to me. I was the only American around there. It was just the two of us and a couple of seminary students. And then they started talking to each other rather furiously in Spanish, and I couldn't quite understand what they were saying. And then they talked to the translator a little bit, and then they kind of left. And, of course, I was wondering what had happened. And so I asked my translator on the way home, what did they say? And he said, well, the leader of the group pointed to someone else in the group and said, you know, he's talking about you. And the other guy said, no, he's talking about you. And then the leader finally said, you know what, he's talking about all of us, and he's exactly right. That group came back the next night. We didn't have that session, and actually several of those 15 people are now Seventh-day Adventist Christians as a result of those seminary students going in and doing that. But they did finally get the message in regards to that. And we do, you know, our minds sometimes play tricks on ourselves in regards to these addictive habits, but it is important for us to recognize
It's not cruel. It does seem cruel on the outset, total abstinence for life. But actually, it is a blessing. It's not cruel. It does seem cruel on the outset, total abstinence.

But what if this comes across your path, or this, or whatever it is that you have sworn off of? What to do at this point? First of all, we need to have a knowledge that the habit is destructive. We need to choose to overcome. And then third, and maybe most importantly, we need to rely on what resources? Spiritual resources. No one gives up a harmful habit and changes their life, even in a physical way, for the good without the influence of the Holy Spirit on the life. In fact, I think we need to take advantage of this more when we're doing seminars, nutrition seminars and things, and we recognize that people have changed their life and they tell you how they've changed their life for the better. We need to work with those individuals more, because that's a sign the Holy Spirit is working. And if we continue to work with them, it'll happen just like those seminaries, just like the students in Ecuador. They will grow and continue to have the Holy Spirit bring them right into the truth of the biblical message. But as I mentioned the other day, Alcoholics Anonymous has been successful in a certain regard due to their let go, let God aspect of their program, relying on the spiritual resources and recognizing you don't have the power within yourself to overcome. In fact, that's something to understand even out of the book of Revelation. I teach a Sabbath school class, so this thought is on my mind as I taught there in my home church last week. But this is part of the problem of the New Age movement. The New Age movement says that you have the power within you to do this, that you just need to foster it and develop it. But Revelation chapter 12, which is what the Sabbath school lesson was on last week, said the woman was clothed with the Son of Righteousness, actually, what it was clothed with. And what was her foundation? What was in her under her feet? The moon was under her feet. Now, I didn't agree with the Sabbath school lesson definition of what that moon represented. I think it was a lot more simplistic than what they were talking about. But the moon does what? It does give light, but where does it get its light from? It gets its light from the sun, the foundation of that pure woman that represented the pure church. Means that we are, that any light that we have gotten from the sun. It is not of ourselves. And this is why the spiritual resources are important, and this is why we need to recognize we don't have the power within ourselves, but God does have the power. And there's three texts that I give individuals. I have the advantage of living in the Bible Belt in Oklahoma, so I can pull out my Bible and actually talk to individuals about things. Most of them think that they have a love for the Bible, but most people in the Bible Belt have no idea what it says, other than maybe John 3:16 and a couple of other texts. But here's one of the texts I give them. Thanks be to God, which giveth us the victory through our Lord Jesus Christ. This tells us that the victory is already theirs. It's already ours. We need to thank Him for that victory and recognize that victory does come from addictive habits through our Lord Jesus Christ. And the second text I give them is asking for the gift. If ye then, being evil, know how to give good gifts unto your children, how much more shall your Father which is in heaven give good things to them that what? Them that ask Him. We need to ask Him. We shouldn't just assume these type of things. He loves to offer it. So we need to ask for the gift, and just like we don't deny our children good gifts, so He will not deny us the good gift. And that comes from the Sermon on the Mount in Matthew 7. And then also this text, faith makes no provision to fail. But put ye on the Lord Jesus Christ and make not provision for the flesh, fulfill the lust thereof. This is where many people fail, is in this aspect of things, which is demonstrated by a story of Johnny. Johnny went to school, and as he was going out to the door that day, his mother said, "Johnny, I don't want you to go swimming after school today. I want you to come straight home." And he says, "Okay, Mom." And he gathers his things together, and out the door he goes. And when he comes back from school, his hair is all wet. And his mother looks at him and says, "Johnny, I thought I told you not to go swimming today. Can you tell me why you went swimming?" Said, "Mom, I was tempted."

0: And she said, Johnny, if I told you not to go swimming today before you left the house, why did you still take your swimming suit with you? And he said, because I thought I might be tempted. And often individuals make provision to fulfill the lusts of the flesh and actually haven't really given up the addiction. We have to change our lifestyle repeatedly and consistently and not go by the places that we went before. It may be actually avoiding a certain place in the neighborhood. It may be even avoiding certain friends. There's going to have to be some changes that go on so that at least in the early going, we don't make provision to fail, particularly when we're undergoing the withdrawal and the distressing sense of deprivation that can occur. What happens if we actually do fail? A month later, you blow it again, and you're back. You have recognized that you have gone back at least once to your addictive habit. You can actually turn those defeats into victory, and that is you have to analyze your mistake. You have to analyze what went wrong. Usually there's a series of mistakes that you've made to lead you back into that again. It's not just one mistake. And then you need to analyze those series of mistakes and actually regard them as beacons of warning so you don't go through that path again. And actually, you can turn defeat into victory and actually disappointing the evil one that he ever tempted you to begin with, because now you're actually stronger as a result of going through that process. And so we do have much in the way of spiritual resources to help us through these problems. Well, what are the benefits of weight loss? You'll feel more energetic, greater endurance. If elevated, your blood pressure falls towards normal, less aches and pains, greater wind, less disease, and better control of most diseases, as well as looking better. And the benefits of getting over any addictive habit is going to have a long list of potential benefits. And this is really the Lord's plan for each one of us. If we have addictive habits in our life, it's obvious that the Lord expects us to give those habits up and expects us to rely on Him. And He is. The problem is not His shortage of power. He does have the power. We just need to take hold of the wheel that has the power steering. And just like if you don't have power steering, if you try to do it yourself, driving a heavy vehicle, you can't do it. The harder you try, the harder it becomes. But with the power steering, you still have to turn it in the right direction. But then it's easy as the Lord, the power behind the steering, is helping us through that path. Well, a couple of other comments I should have brought out. Actually, I somehow hid those slides. In regards to obesity, if you are obese, one of the things that you would need to be checking up on as well, particularly if you tried some of these programs and failed, and you might have recognized that you haven't really tried them. Most people, once they go through this presentation, recognize that, you know what, I was just kind of playing with myself. I didn't really try the programs like he's talking about here. But if you have, you may want to check your thyroid. That's the most common cause of not being able to lose weight, because it actually lowers or produces a basal metabolic rate that is so low that it's all to lose weight on that program. There may be some other hormonal abnormalities too that we can look up in a secondary way. But in the vast majority of Americans that are overweight, it's not due to a disease process, it's not due to leptin, it's not due to their genes. It's simply due to the lifestyle that has become so prevalent in America today. And that lifestyle can be corrected by going through the approach that we talked about here.
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2: And he spake a parable unto them to this end, that men ought always to pray and not to faint, saying, there was in a city a judge which feared not God, neither regarded man. And there was a widow in that city, and she came unto him, saying, avenge me of mine adversary. And he would not for a while. But afterward he said within himself, though I fear not God, nor regard man, yet because this widow troubleth me, I will avenge her, lest by her continual coming she weary me.
3: And the Lord said,
4: Hear what the unjust judge saith. And shall not God avenge his own elect, which cry day and night unto him, though he bear long with them? I tell you that he will avenge them speedily. Nevertheless, when the Son of Man cometh, shall he find faith on the earth? No man, when he hath lighted a candle, putteth it in a secret place, neither under a bushel, but on a candlestick, that they which come in may see the light. The light of the body is the eye. Therefore, when thine eye is single, thy whole body also is full of light. But when thine eye is evil, thy body also is full of darkness. Take heed, therefore, that the light which is in thee be not darkness. If thy whole body, therefore, be full of light, having no part dark, the whole shall be full of light, as when the bright shining of a candle doth give thee light.
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9: Welcome, listening friends. Would you like to hear an amazing fact? On July 30, 2016, American Luke Akins became the first person to jump from over 4.5 miles up without a parachute and live to talk about it. In a stunt called Heaven Sent, the 42-year-old parachute safety advisor leaped 25,000 feet to earth, setting the world record for the highest jump without a parachute. To accomplish this, Akins had to use the rushing air currents around him to steer his body and safely land on a special 100 by 100-foot net suspended 20 stories above the ground near Simi Valley, California. During the two-minute freefall, the daredevil reached 120 miles an hour. As he neared the ground with only a second to go, he quickly flipped onto his back and landed squarely on the net without injury. Akins, who had previously done 18,000 parachute jumps, said he'd been preparing for this stunt for over 2 years. According to Associated Press, just before climbing into the plane to make the jump, safety officials ordered Akins to wear a parachute. But Akins argued it would make his landing in the net more dangerous and he'd never have a chance to. As the plane was climbing to the drop zone, he said the requirement was lifted and he took off the chute. Did you know the Bible says the devil once tempted Jesus to jump from a lofty height, claiming angels would catch him? Stay with us, friends. We're going to learn more as we bring you this edition of Bible Answers Live.
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